0: a photograph of Capone with his two brothers, wearing sombreros and riding donkeys at the Happy Hollow Amusement Park, a short walk from Arlington. Capone was seen all around town. He went to the racetrack, played golf, and kept a fishing cabin at the Ouachita River. Sometimes he would ship his green, armored 1928 Cadillac on the train to Hot Springs so he could ride around in style. In 2008, Raines was thrilled to get that car on loan from a collection in Houston and display it in the Arlington lobby for 2 years before it was sold at auction. As Hirsch points out, the gangsters who came to Hot Springs were armed, violent, dangerous men, and some of them belonged to criminal organizations that were warring with one another in the big cities. But no one ever got shot in Hot Springs, and that was the agreement, he says. The organized crime figures were welcome to keep coming here, so long as they didn't make any trouble. Frank Costello, Luciano's consigliere, I'm so sorry, it's spelled C-O-N-S-I-G-L-I-E-R-E, new word for me, and the New York Crime Syndicate, was a regular visitor for 25 years. In addition to underworld luminaries, Hot Springs attracted, entertainers, athletes, movie stars, politicians, and captains of industry. And they all stayed at the Arlington, right alongside the gangsters. It was the biggest, most luxurious hotel in town, with close to 500 rooms, a 15-piece orchestra in the ballroom every night, and a satellite New York Stock Exchange. The movie stars included Rudolph Valentino, Elizabeth Taylor, and Marilyn Monroe. Duke Ellington, Frank Sinatra, and Tony Bennett performed in the clubs. The New York Highlanders, who later became the Yankees, and the Red Sox baseball teams came to Hot Springs for spring training. And Babe Ruth loved the town because it catered to three of his biggest enthusiasms: gambling, prostitutes, and whiskey. Business tycoons Andrew Carnegie and F.W. Woolworth visited Hot Springs, and so did Presidents Franklin Roosevelt and Harry Truman. There's no doubt that J. Edgar Hoover would have briefed any president on the mobsters and illegal activity, Raines says. I think the presidents just decided to rest and relax while they were here. Today, the historic downtown and its approximately 8,500 square feet gangster museum offer a surprising portal to that decadent and intoxicating era. When Raines first arrived in Hot Springs in 2007 to help a friend establish a business downtown, he knew nothing of its history. He would hear little whispers and rumors and became intrigued. Then he started asking questions about gangsters, illegal gambling, and corruption, and people refused to talk about it. It was a secret they were so used to keeping, he says. So I started going through old newspaper archives, and what I found there just astounded me. In 1807, the first permanent white settlers arrived in what would become Hot Springs and began to build a town for visitors who might want to bathe in the mineral-rich thermal waters emerging from the ground. After the Civil War, Hot Springs transformed from something of a backwater into a swanky resort town with grand hotels, theaters, fine dining restaurants, and an opera house alongside casinos, bordellos, and drinking clubs. A Madame Grace Goldstein operated the Hattery Hotel, adjacent to the Arlington, It was favored by professional gamblers and outlaws. Madame Josephine Belmont's house, meanwhile, catered to baseball players during spring training. While Evelyn Anderson ran the Piggly Rooms and Mama Carey built her business on the jazz musicians and wealthy African-American businessmen who came to Hot Springs. Prohibition went into effect in 1920, acting like an economic stimulus package. North of town was a rural, mountainous area known as the Possum Kingdom, where moonshiners had long distilled a pure and distinctive corn liquor known as clear, because it was colorless and made with mountain spring water. Now there was an exploding demand for their product in Hot Springs and farther afield. Capone, who always needed inventory for his bootlegging empire, may well have gone into business with the Possum Kingdom moonshiners, Raines says. Some sources claim Capone may have had a distilling operation of his own at the Belvedere Dairy. Patrick Layton, a local tour guide, says that, like many locals, his grandfather made moonshine for Capone and that the local police would guard the shipment and help load it onto the train cars. The town reached a spectacular level of corruption when Mayor Leo McLaughlin took office in 1927. Everyone thought he was a lawyer because he had a law office and had practiced law for decades. In fact, he'd attended college for 2 weeks, and there's no record of him passing the bar in Arkansas or anywhere else. With the assistance of a crooked judge, Mayor Leo, as he was known, ran Hot Springs like a venal, silver-tongued dictator for the next 20 years. He rode around town in a buggy pulled by two bay horses named, Scotch and Soda. McLaughlin protected the gangsters and built a political machine so powerful that only one candidate ever challenged him. The machine was fueled with amusement tax payments from more than 100 illegal businesses and enforced its will by the usual methods, greasing palms, bestowing and withdrawing favors, manipulating the legal system, and intimidation. If you bucked the machine, there was a fairly high likelihood that your business was going to catch on fire, Rain says. Apart from that, the town was very safe, with very little crime. It was totally corrupt, but people didn't think of it as being corrupt. Everyone was making money. So where is the problem? According to Raines, it was common knowledge that Orville Faubus, that's spelled F-A-U-B-U-S, the governor of Arkansas from 1955 to 1967, sent a car to Hot Springs with a drop safe and the trunk to collect his monthly payments. The driver would go to lunch in a restaurant and leave the trunk open. Representatives from casinos, gambling clubs, and houses of ill repute would drop their packages with money into the safe. After lunch, the driver would close the trunk and drive back to the governor's office in Little Rock. If he was questioned, he could honestly say, "I never saw a payoff." Though Faubus denied ever receiving any payments, Faubus biographer Roy Reed has said, "The money was picked up in Hot Springs every Saturday night by a high state official, stowed in a black bag, and delivered to Little Rock." Raines says when Faubus was challenged to do something about the rampant illegal activity in Hot Springs, he would say it was a local problem and should be investigated by local police. Savvy people in Arkansas knew what was going on and never said a word. As Raines collected his history, he gradually built trust with some of the old-timers in Hot Springs. He opened his first small museum, and they started giving him tidbits and then videotaped interviews. Raines would edit his short films to include what they'd revealed and make sure they approved of the final product. Once, in a nursing home, he was interviewing an elderly man in a wheelchair. The man had been a dealer at the Southern Club, a premier gambling venue that Capone frequented to play poker. At one point in the interview, the man became suddenly alarmed. He said to Raines, "Oh my God, there's a guy in Hall C. If he knew I was talking to you, he'd roll right down here and kill me now." No matter that both men were in their 90s, that the political machine was long gone, that the big-time gangsters were dead. The old code, keep your mouth shut or pay with your life, still exerted a powerful hold over them. Raines, a tireless researcher driven by obsessive curiosity, has combed through thousands of FBI files about Hot Springs. He has interviewed and struck up a friendship with Capone's great niece, Deirdre Capone, who donated various family photographs to the museum. Raines is on similarly good terms with Lansky's grandson, who shared what he knew about his grandfather's time in Hot Springs. In 2013, Raines published a book of popular history called Hot Springs, From Capone to Costello. A few photographs from the book are on display at the museum. His current project is a biography of the underground figure who intrigues him most of all. Owenie Madden was the only gangster who made Hot Springs his permanent home. "People here loved him," says Raines. "They knew him as this polite, soft-spoken Englishman who gave generously to charitable causes. They found it hard to believe that he had been a notorious gangster." Madden was born in 1891 to Irish parents living in Leeds, England. Around age 11, he moved to Hell's Kitchen in New York and eventually joined a street gang. At 21, he was the leader of the Gopher Gang and nicknamed the Killer. Madden was locked up in Sing Sing Prison for ordering a hit on a member of another gang and was paroled after 9 years for good behavior. Then he got into bootlegging, racketeering, thoroughbred racetracks, managing prize fighters, laundries, and nightclubs. George Raft drove beer truck for him, and when Raft became an actor, he based his gangster characters on Owen Madden. Mae West was one of his girlfriends, and she said he was sweet, but oh, so vicious. Everyone was afraid of him because he had a psychotic streak and he was a killer. Madden owned the famous Cotton Club in Harlem and muscled his way into part ownership of a variety of other nightclubs. In 1935, seeking a quieter way of living, he relocated to Hot Springs, which he'd visited a few times. Leaving his rowdy ways behind him, he married the postmaster's daughter and settled into a comfortable life. He played golf at the country club, went to the Buckstaff bathhouse and the Maurice almost every day, spent time with other gangsters at the Southern Club, and made sure everyone behaved themselves. Raines says he was close with the mayor and helped him organize a larger and more discreet system of payoffs. Madden lived the last 30 years of his life in Hot Springs, and one of his closest friends was his attorney, none other than State Senator Q. Byram Hurst Sr. They genuinely liked each other, says Hearst Jr. My dad gave the eulogy at Owenie's funeral. That was in 1965. And 2 years later, the long and immensely profitable era of illegal gambling came to an end. A new governor, Winthrop Rockefeller, son of philanthropist John D. Rockefeller, Jr., and brother of New York Governor Nelson Rockefeller, took office. Though he'd reportedly promised Hearst Sr. and many other legislators that he would sign a bill legalizing gambling, he then broke his word and vetoed the bill. Soon afterward, the state police raided all the gambling clubs and casinos in Hot Springs. They went so far as to smash up, burn, and bury the roulette wheels and other gaming equipment, but made no arrests and confiscated no money from the casino counting rooms, which contained millions of dollars. That was the deal, says Raines. We're going to end this thing, but you get to keep your money. As Hearst Sr. had predicted, once illicit gambling disappeared, Hot Springs fell into a steep decline and nearly went bust. All across the downtown, more and more storefronts were boarded up. All but one of the bathhouses went out of business. The city didn't even turn on all the streetlights at the same time, and the community began to pine for the good old days. Finally, in the early 2000s, a group of young reformers came together and made a concerted effort to save the town. They started by increasing the local sales tax, which enabled building and rebuilding projects. Progress led to more progress, and now Hot Springs is prospering again as a tourism and retirement destination. An estimated 38,000 people live there today, enjoying an affordable cost of living, a relaxing spa town culture, and an architecturally diverse downtown, where a row of historic bathhouses is enclosed within Hot Springs National Park. At some of them, you can still treat yourself to an atmospheric soak in the thermal spring waters. The Oaklong Racetrack, which was a draw in Capone's day, now has an upscale resort and legal casino. On Central Avenue, you can admire the old buildings, shop for clothes and souvenirs, and sip a cocktail at the beautifully preserved Ohio Club, which Capone, Siegel, Luciano, and Ruth frequented, and where L. Jolston and Mae West performed. You can get your photograph taken with the Capone statue on the park bench outside the club, then stroll down the street to visit the Gangster Museum of America. Featuring 8 galleries with guided tours and audiovisual displays, the museum tells the story of how the country's most notorious criminals were able to congregate peacefully in a small spa town in the Ouachita Mountains of central Arkansas. Raines, standing in the gift shop by a display of fedoras, poses a cheeky question. What do you call the economy of a town that was making millions from gambling and prostitution in a state where both of these activities were against the law? You might call it illegal or blatantly corrupt. We called it tourism. Okay, our next one, Total Pivot. A title, Room to Roam, by Helen Sullivan. African wild dogs are endangered and misunderstood. A bold new effort is giving them space to survive. 2 white pickup trucks are parked beside a highway that cuts through the Waterberg, a South African municipality 3 hours from Johannesburg. Passing the trucks on foot, you might hear something that makes you stop. Their cargo is panting. Just visible through the holes at the top of three green wooden crates is fur over rib cages, mottled black, white, and gold, rising and falling. Three sleeping female African wild dogs, sisters, have traveled a long way over the past few weeks, even by the standards of their species, which can cover 30 miles a day and occupy ranges of 1,000 miles. They arrive by plane from the Karingani, Karingani, Game Reserve in Mozambique, courtesy of the Endangered Wildlife Trust's African Wild Dog Range Expansion Program. The project, which started in 1997, has increased the world's wild dog population by more than 344 in 29 years. It introduces dogs to wildlife reserves in countries where they haven't seen them in decades. For instance, Mozambique, where the species disappeared during a civil war that lasted from 1977 to 1992. The Mozambican pucks have bred so successfully that the Endangered Wildlife Trust, the EWT, is now bringing young dogs to South Africa to form new, genetically diverse packs here. The three sisters have been darted with sedatives, a risky but necessary step in moving them to their new home for the next few weeks. A state-of-the-art enclosure, or BOMA, spelled B-O-M-A, the first designed specifically to hold their species before they're released with tracking collars into the wild. The sisters represent a not insignificant portion of the 6,600 African wild dogs left in the world. According to the World Wildlife Fund, the animals are among the world's most endangered. Also known as cape hunting or painted dogs, they resemble large gangly mongrels with extremities picked from a safari odds and ends bin, big disc-shaped black ears, large paws on skinny legs and fluffy white tails. Each dog's fur has a clearly unique pattern of black, gold, and white splotches, more abstract impressionist than the designs that cover snakes, zebras, or leopards. Wild dogs are the most successful hunters in Africa, with a kill rate of 80%. Lions, by comparison, kill just 30% of what they hunt. The dog's superpower is also part of the reason they are so threatened. Owners of many private game reserves would rather kill them than lose expensive game. Subsistence farmers feel the same way about their livestock. A 2021 study published in Ecology and Evolution showed that human causes, including direct killing and diseases from domestic dogs, accounted for 44% of all wild dog deaths at study sites in Kenya, Botswana, and Zimbabwe over a 15-year period. A lack of continuity between areas where the dogs are welcome means that without intervention, they struggle to find mates. But there is much to love about the most hated carnivore in Africa. Ask a wild dog enthusiast what they enjoy the most, and they will likely say it is the dog's playfulness. Brianna Abrams, who researches wild dogs in Botswana, has seen the pups bat around balls of elephant dung like a football. Neil Jordan, a biologist at the University of New South Wales in Australia, discovered that wild dogs are one of the few species on Earth that appear to vote. Before departing on a hunt, the animals hold rallies. At dusk, one or two will stand up after resting in the heat and pull their ears back, pretending to stalk prey. They'll make strange, strangled barks and chittering noises, curling their tongues, playing with one another, and urinating. And then they kind of snowball socially. So then more get involved, and more get involved. It's like a big merry-go-round, and they're all running around crazy, Jordan says. Typically, they'll do this once, then lie back down. Then again, then lie back down. Only when they emit rapid nasal exhalations or sneezes will they actually depart. We still don't know for sure whether the dogs are using that or it just happens to be occurring around the same time as they're signaling their intentions to move in another way. Wild dogs also allow their pups to feed first, near unique behavior among animals. When a member of the pack is injured or sick or heavily pregnant and can't join a hunt, another dog will regurgitate food for it. Wild dogs look out for one another. While the sisters doze in the trucks, I take a seat in a hut nearby with Eugene Grayling, one of the EWT field officers transporting the dogs. We're sitting at the entrance to the Wellgevonden, Wellgevonden game reserve, which houses the enclosure that will temporarily contain the dogs. South Africa has four main wild dog populations. The first is in captivity in private zoos. Then there is the population in Kruger National Park, which is the only place in the country with enough dogs to maintain themselves genetically. The third is the free-ranging population, roaming across a patchwork of private and public lands in the Waterberg. Finally, there is a meta population, whose members are tracked as they travel through nature reserves such as that W word or the Swaloo-Kalahari Desert Reserve, South Africa's largest privately owned nature reserve. EWT works with the reserves to create new genetically diverse packs and expand their range. Wild dog packs, which consist of between 5 and 20 individuals, have complicated social structures, says Grayling. At the top is the alpha female. She and the alpha male are the only dogs in the pack who breed. In order for populations to grow, dogs must form new packs. A group of sisters will set off in one direction in search of males from another pack, while a group of brothers does the same in a different direction. The EWT carefully monitors dispersal and the pack's genetics. The lack of continuity between ranges means the animals are likely to get stuck without a mate. Conservationists can't afford to let sleeping dogs lie. The three sisters in the truck, for example, had found males back in Mozambique who were too closely related. We had to think hard about how to manage that, because technically the dogs had done everything right, says Cole de Plessis, who coordinates the range expansion project. If you told people 20 years ago that we were going to be flying wild dogs under sedation to other countries, it just sounds quite crazy. At W, Grayling and I are joined in the hut by Riley Mooney, a biologist and the director of the Waterberg Wild Dog Initiative. Mooney has traveled farther than the dogs. She came from Wisconsin to South Africa, originally to study primates. During the COVID-19 pandemic, her regular research shut down, and she attended a community meeting about free-roaming dogs that had been mostly left to their own devices. It was a very volatile situation, Mooney says. Locals were calling for someone to bridge the gap between communities and conservationists, and Mooney was the right person for the job. The first thing on her to-do list was to find out how many dogs there were. Their coats made them relatively easy to identify and keep track of. We can say with pretty good confidence that in this entire Waterberg area, there are only 27 wild dogs. In the hut, Grayling gets a call from Joseph Lako, H-L-A-K-O, his colleague at the EWT, who has been keeping an eye on the sleeping dogs. Lako, the EWT's conflict mitigation officer, grew up in the area and has family who farm. He speaks Northern Sotho, among other South African languages, and has an insider's knowledge about what will and won't work when it comes to dogs and people. Building trust and maintaining relationships make the biggest factor, he says. And you know, a familiar face works better than any face. After Grayling leaves the hut, he drives back past us. One of the dogs seems to be overheating, he says. He wants to get her to the enclosure right away and cool her down. Mooney and I jump into her car and follow Grayling. We cross the highway, passing cattle and thick bushland, until we come to the boma, a couple of shipping containers and a fence. Doesn't seem like much, but to Duplessis, designed everything in the boma specifically and simply for wild dogs. At the base of the fence is a concrete wall that extends 4 feet into the ground, because wild dogs are determined diggers. The enclosure is split so that males and females can be kept apart, bonding over time through the fence. And in each section is a feeding post. The dogs tend to eat facing you, Mooney explains, which makes it hard to dart them for transportation. But if their food is tied to a post, and behind the post is a small wooden wall, the dogs are forced to eat with their behinds toward you. Conveniently, they rise their hindquarters, raise them, in the air while eating, which makes for a safer and easier shot. As we help Grayling and Lauko lift a crate off the pickup, a dusty paw flops out of one corner, and I think of something my uncle says. You can smell the world in a dog's paw. Mooney and I back away, watching from inside a container as Lauko moves the car so that the overheating dog is in the shade. Though it's late afternoon, the temperature is still around 90 degrees. Lauko and Grayling release the dogs one at a time, opening the crate and waiting until the dog walks, then trots, out. The first is less sure on her feet. The second seems almost normal, until Mooney points out that she would have run much faster from the crate and people had she not still been a bit doozy. The sisters stand together in a grassy area, point their noses in the air, move their satellite dish ears, and lie down under the thorn tree. It has been a long day. The sun is about to set, and I need to leave before the park gates close. I prepare to say goodbye and walk over to the overheating dog who is lying next to the water. She hasn't stood up. She is breathing. Her mouth is open, and Grayling tries to reassure everyone that she'll be all right, but he doesn't sound too sure. Later, he gives me news that the dog died. It is the first time this has happened on his watch, and it comes as a shock. The cause of death is determined to be capture myopathy, or broken heart syndrome, says Duplessis. It is caused by heightened stress. In this case, the known factors were the stress of being captured, which involved hours of people trying to dart her, and the high temperature that day. There may have been underlying physical factors, or there may have been predators like hyenas nearby in the nights before the move. But Duplessis is focused on what the EWT could control. I would never accept the loss of a dog is fine, he says. But if one of the surviving sisters goes on to have puppies and the population grows by 20 to 30 dogs in her lifetime, then it makes it seem a little bit better. A year later, Duplessis updates me on the two surviving sisters. After keeping them for 2 months at the boma near W, Duplessis sent them on a small private game reserve called Reiersprit? Reiersprit? Reiersprit, which is connected to Kruger National Park. He knew of an eligible bachelor living there, just 9 hours away in KwaZulu-Natal province. Duplessis darted the mail and drove him to Reiersprit. The bonding between these dogs went extremely well, and we had this new pack of three, he says. They were hunting successfully. Everything was really good. And then, in October last year, that male was killed by a lion on the reserve. A couple more months passed, and Duplessis heard of two other males who had dispersed from a pack looking for mates. He darted them, put them in the boma, and waited for the sisters to show up. A few days later, the females, now roaming free and wearing collars, showed up near one of the reserve's lodges. Duplessis drove to where they were and attached two balls of hay from the boma, saturated with the male's scent, to the back of his car. He performed hoo calls, mimicking sounds the dogs make to find each other. The females emerged. Then he started to drive. We were at one point going 60 kilometers an hour, about 37 miles per hour, while these females were keeping up and trying to get this ball of grass, he says. It was one of the coolest things I've done in my wild dog career. Relocations don't work if the dog's range doesn't keep expanding, and community education efforts don't continue. But over the past three decades, the amount of land set aside for the dogs has grown by 1.5 million hectares, and there are 30 more packs than before. The genetic diversity within those packs is very good. If we can keep this strong and working, the other organizations are doing their restoration efforts and community conservation efforts. It's creating the space where we're ready to jump when the time is right. A short way from the enclosure, Duplessis dropped the hay and sped off, trusting that the females would find their way to the males. And they did. They wasted no time flirting through the fence as wild dogs do, ducking under each other, dipping their heads. Duplessis decided to release the males from the boma. But instead of the males coming out, the females ran in, and all four refused to emerge. So he left them to get to know one another in the enclosure for 3 weeks. The week Duplessis and I spoke, the females had started estrus, and the males were showing mate-guarding behavior. In a few months, with any luck, puppies. When we speak a few months later, Duplessis tells me one of the sisters did get pregnant. The pack of four made a den, something that happens only a day or so before a female gives birth. But in the next few weeks, a leopard attacked and killed the female. The puppies were too young to survive without her milk and died too. And the remaining three went on the run again, all the way out of the park. The brothers were caught in a snare line and died. And this last surviving sister eventually joined another pack. I asked Duplessis how he manages to not get too discouraged. To me, it's about population trend, he says. Even if half of them make it, the point is the trend is growing. In 2025, the Dogs the Project looks after in South Africa, Mozambique, and Malawi had 150 puppies altogether. With only 700 breeding pairs and 6,600 wild dogs left, 150 is quite substantial. You have ebbs and flows, but at the end of each year, if you've either stable or increasing for an endangered species, you're doing well. With the time we have left, we're going to go back to the United States, rising with the punches. 50 years since Rocky's first outing, America is still in his corner, by Chris Cara. The crowd at Ohio's Richfield Coliseum erupted on March 24, 1975, as Chuck Wepner hit the ropes just 19 seconds short of the final bell. Few had expected the journeyman fighter to withstand a couple of rounds against Muhammad Ali, let alone come achingly close to surviving the full 15, with the wherewithal to knock the champion to the canvas at one point. Not long after watching the fight live in a Los Angeles movie theater via closed circuit, a young aspiring actor named Sylvester Stallone was moved to begin writing a screenplay. Completing his initial script in little more than 3 days, Stallone told the fictional story of Rocky Balboa, a backstreet boxer from Philadelphia who gets the opportunity to challenge the flamboyant heavyweight world champ, Apollo Creed, in an exhibition match during the United States Bicentennial. Stallone wrote the part of Rocky for himself, and to ensure that he played the lead, he rejected an offer for the film rights from United Artists, reportedly worth $360,000. The production company, wary of casting an unknown, ultimately paid Stallone a lower price, then greenlighted the movie with a shoestring budget of around $1 million. Upon its release in 1976, Rocky punched well above its weight, drawing more than $225 million at the box office. 50 years later, the scrappy hero remains shorthand for American grit. Like Wepner, Rocky had no realistic chance of winning his once-in-a-lifetime bout, yet his determination to go the distance saw him become one of cinema's favorite underdogs. amid the economic malaise of the 1970s stagflation, Stallone's slurring, bloodied embodiment of working-class perseverance resonated with moviegoers and critics alike, earning 10 nominations at the 49th Academy Awards and winning 3, including Best Picture. The film was shot on location in less than a month, and director John G. Avildsen took a semi-guerrilla approach. Key scenes were filmed without permits. Unsuspecting locals were used as extras. And the movie played out among a largely unknown cast. Burgess Meredith as Rocky's cantankerous trainer. Mickey was the biggest name in the credits. This intimate, authentic feel, more skin to the sports documentary than to a scripted film, became one of the movie's greatest strengths. A 1977 New York Times article reported that many theater audiences treated the film almost as a live sporting event. They shouted for their hero, suffered vocally with each blow to his face, exulted when he got in a good punch, and cheered loudly when it was all over. Some viewers even came to conflate Rocky's underdog story with Stallone's astonishing real-life ascent from a chronically struggling actor to an Oscar-nominated star and screenwriter in about a year. But as Stallone told Vanity Fair in September 1990, "Rocky's not me. They're not responding to the politics and the beliefs of Sylvester Stallone. When they're cheering for Rocky. And when they're cheering for Rocky, they're cheering for themselves." Throughout the 6-film series, Stallone approached the title role with a gravitas few might expect. Ahead of Rocky III, he trained with legendary bodybuilder Franco Colombo, who reportedly lowered his body fat levels to 2.8%, beneath the threshold deemed healthy. His physical daring went farther still in Rocky IV. During filming, Stallone had 240-pound martial artist Dolph Lundgren playing Balboa's Soviet counterpart, Ivan Drago, punch him in the chest so hard it put him in intensive care for days. Half a century on, the trumpet fanfare of the film's theme, Bill Conti's Gonna Fly Now, remains a stirring anthem of determination, played from locker rooms to presidential campaign rallies. The Philadelphia Museum of Art may hold more than 240,000 objects, but its most recognizable artifact is a statue of Stallone as Rocky that has long enjoyed an iconic spot outside the east entrance, where 72 steps, the terminus of Rocky's triumphant training run, endure as a pilgrimage for fans. In 2025, Philadelphia International Airport unveiled a 10-foot bronze statue of Rocky to greet arrivals to the city. Recognizing that he's a visual and vital symbol for Philly as the Liberty Bell or the cheesesteak, the film's critic, Matt Zoller Seitz, has called the first Rocky as perfect a film as had ever been made. Writing for RogerEbert.com in 2024 that the original 1976 Rocky has become part of the pop culture unconscious, holding its spot as tightly as Casablanca and It's a Wonderful Life. Rocky's career in the ring ended with a final outing in Rocky Balboa 2006. But the universe Stallone created continues to expand. The spin-off Creed series, following the exploits of Apollo's son Adonis, is now a franchise in its own right, with a fourth installment in development. To coincide with Rocky's 50th anniversary, Stallone will publish his memoir, appropriately titled The Steps, in September, and a biopic is set to follow in November. I play Rocky, starring Anthony Ippolito as Stallone, with Chart, the unconventional development of a movie legend. Though Rocky has now bowed out of the ongoing Creed franchise, his imprint endures. As the series star Michael B. Jordan has said, Stallone and Rocky's DNA is through his entire franchise. That underdog spirit, I think, connects the underdog in us all. So here are some of Rocky's antagonists with the little time we have left. Rocky II, Apollo Creed, Carl Weathers, kept his title belt in the first film, but in this sequel, Desperation, the champs for a more decisive win, Rocky's to make ends meet, pushes both to a brutal rematch. Apollo is Rocky's ultimate foil. Charismatic, a little bored with success, and too quick to dismiss a working-class palooka. Rocky III. Despite Hulk Hogan's early turn in the film as a wrestler called Thunderlips, Rocky's real rival here is the rising fighter James Clubber Lang, played by Mr. T. Real-life champs Joe Frazier and Ernie Shavers were considered for the role. The jacked, triumphant Rocky of the 1980s was very different from the hard-scrabble 70s version, and Lang proved an appropriately cartoonish foe. And our last one, Rocky IV. Rocky's most evil nemesis is the Soviet champion Ivan Drago, Dolph Lundgren, who fatally injures Creed during an exhibition fight. Drago is a perfect villain for the late Cold War, precisely programmed to break Rocky. He pumps performance enhancers and obeys icy government handlers. Drago's afterlife is consequential. His dispatching of Creed proves the basis for Ryan Coogler and Michael B. Jordan's Creed franchise. And with no time left, may you have a lovely fall. This is Jody, signing off.
1: Here's your Central Illinois weather forecast.
2: Good evening. This evening, expect clear skies. Tonight, expect clear skies with a low near 56. Saturday, expect sunshine with a high near 74. Saturday night, look for overcast skies with a low near 62. Sunday, expect sunshine with a high near 76. Get your weather every hour right here on Mind's Eye Radio, your virtual news stand.
3: In Springfield, it's clear and 63 degrees. In Rochester, it's clear and 68 degrees. In Decatur, it's clear and 62 degrees.
4: This is Soledad O'Brien from CNN. When it comes to violence, it's easy to look at the mistakes of others and ignore our own. Denja is a junior high student originally from India who accepts responsibility for his own thoughts and behavior and works hard to do the right thing.
5: As I walk through the hallways in my school, I notice that a fight is about to take place. I am grateful that I had people like Mahatma Gandhi, Martin Luther King Jr., and my parents who taught me that peace is the right way to go at an early age. People can control your body, but no one can tell you what to think. Controlling violence requires mental strength, courage, and wisdom. The best thing you can do to stop violence is to try your best in school to get a good education. In that way, you are not tempted to join gangs, be a part of the wrong crowd, or be involved in all unrespectable activity. This will brighten your future and decrease campus violence at the same time. If everyone purified their minds and tried to keep themselves as well as their friends out of dangerous situations that could lead to violence, then we might just have a violence-free community. The first step to changing others is changing yourself. A great soul is like a light bulb in a room of dark souls.
4: you can help find solutions to the problem of violence in our schools. Join young people like Danja, who are pledging to make change in their lives and communities. You'll find more information online at DT.

about the McLean County Dance Association titled Still Sharing Joy of Dance, Studio Inspiring, Teaching, and Performing for 50 Years. This story is Dateline Bloomington. Lorraine McIntyre taught elementary school in McLean County Unit 5, which was one of her great passions. The other, she wanted to dance. She found an outlet for her great avocation at the McLean County Dance Association, a nonprofit organization that has been inspiring the love of dance and teaching dancers how to express it for 50 years. "It just has really enhanced my life. It's been a joy," said McIntyre, who has been part of the MCDA since the very beginning as a student, teacher, and now member of the MCDA board. "When I was little, I always wanted to be a dancer." To celebrate a half century of trials and achievements, the MCDA will host an open house from 1 to 3 p.m. Sunday, October 25th at its studios at 1316 East Empire Street, Suite C in Bloomington. Attendees will be able to observe dance classes and see photos and posters from over the years. At 2 p.m., MCDA's history makers and supporters will be acknowledged. The event is free and open to the public. The MCDA was founded in September 1976 by six local dance enthusiasts who wanted to promote the art to the community, and it quickly became a dance school and a center for performance. The six women who founded the studio, Janet Bowe, Jan Bremner, Linda Zidnitsky Chismar, Gail Kieran, Chris Myers, and Jane Plum, wanted a technique-based approach rather than focusing on recitals or competition. "Their philosophy has stuck with us. We always base all of our decisions on that philosophy that the studio is open to all people," said McIntyre. Providing performance opportunities for dancers has always been MCDA's priority, its leader said. That resulted in the development of Dance Synergy, a modern dance repertory company of adult dancers that started meeting weekly in 1976. McIntyre was a part of the Synergy group for about 5 years, and now she is a part of the board, helping with planning and fundraising efforts. Executive Director Terry Miller said McIntyre was her daughter's first dance teacher, and now the daughter, Lindsay Miller, dances professionally in New York, Miller said. Although she started off as a volunteer parent, Terry Miller now works at the studio, rising to executive director in 2007. "I love the organization, the people," she said. "Everyone that I've been associated with has just been a great part of my life, and certainly gave my daughter the best possible basis for her professional career." In the decades the studio has been operating, it has overcome many trials and tribulations, including studio location changes, economic crises, natural disasters, fire, and a global pandemic. The Dance Association was able to stay afloat during the COVID-19 era, a time in which roughly 30% of all fitness and dance studios closed permanently, according to the Health and Fitness Association. And before that, MCDA's building, along with most of the organization's records and photos, was destroyed by a fire in March 1990. By 2008, the dance studio found its eighth and current home on Empire Street, which was renovated to include two studios with sprung floors, dressing and storage areas, and parking. Since then, its leader said it has stayed true to offering opportunities to dancers of all ages and from all different backgrounds. Memorial scholarships were established in honor of founding members Gail Kieran, who died in 2001, and Janet Bowe, who died in 2009, recognizing their contributions to the organization and supporting future dancers. Over the years, McIntyre said, "The studio has continued to improve, offering more classes with versatile styles and instructors."
And to keep fees reasonable, the school pursues additional funding.

things such as grants and fundraising. It has received money from the Town of Normal Harmon Arts Fund, the Illinois Arts Council, Regional Arts Partners, and the Jerome Mirza Arts and Culture Fund at the Illinois Prairie Community Foundation. Now, the studio is open Monday through Thursday with classes that range from age 3 and up with varying levels. It also offers adult dance classes for new or returning dancers, a unique benefit of the studio. I love seeing some of our older dancers who are returning to dance. You know they had this passion when they were younger, haven't danced in however long, but now getting back into dance, and it's such a joy. It's so joyful. It just lifts your spirit, said Sabrina Wieslack. Wieslack started off as a dancer at the studio after moving to Bloomington Normal in 2015 for a job opportunity. She had danced when she was young and wanted to get back into it, she said, and that led her to MCDA. I loved it, she said. The studio serves roughly 100 to 150 students, with classes generally held from 4 to 9 p.m. And the former Synergy Group has made a comeback since disbanding in 2004. Now known as Synthesis, the new group was established around 2010 and continues to provide opportunities for bringing dance to the community and allowing any dancer to join regardless of experience level. Outreach has been at the heart of the school's mission, including community performances, school visits, and lecture demonstrations, which sometimes serve as fundraisers for the school. And as a part of the outreach efforts, MCDA conducts a Toasty Toes campaign every fall to collect new socks for the Neville House Domestic Violence Shelter, collecting 1,000 pairs of socks over the past 15 years. The school also has collected paper towels for the Humane Society of Central Illinois with its Paper Towels for Paws effort. Leaders and board members agree that the studio continues to try to stay true to the founding members' vision. Making dance accessible provides an environment like no other. Miller noted the studio's ability to retain teachers of professional caliber, including many who teach dance at local universities. Among them is longtime ballet teacher Greg Merriman, who teaches dance at Illinois State University in conjunction with his 30-year tenure teaching at MCDA. I feel like our atmosphere, too, attracts people because, for sure, we are very welcoming to anybody who comes to dance, and we are not critical. There's no pressure here, and it's not competition, Wieslack said. Wieslack now volunteers as the president of the board of directors and has played a major part in putting together the content for the 50th anniversary event. The open house is really to kick off our celebration. We really want this to be a celebration throughout the whole year, she said, adding she hopes to help take MCDA to the next level. In addition to the open house, the Dance Association is also planning a free performance December 15th at the McLean County Museum of History at 200 North Main Street in Bloomington. Our next front page story is headlined, Choate Plea Deals Called Too Lenient. This is a Capital News Illinois story. Union County State's Attorney Tyler Tripp cut a deal with a worker caught on tape beating a resident, allowing the worker to walk free 7 weeks before he filed a federal lawsuit to stop the removal of people with developmental disabilities from a state-operated facility in southern Illinois. After numerous news reports of residents being whipped, beaten, neglected, and abused at the Choate Mental Health and Developmental Center, Governor J.B. Pritzker announced a plan in March 2023 to improve residents' safety. It included installing 75 surveillance cameras and increasing security staff and management presence in resident living areas, but he also warned that Choate's future depended on correcting these safety conditions. Then, less than a year later, a camera caught worker John Curtis Spaulding repeatedly hitting a man who had developmental disabilities,
No one reported the assault for days, evidence of a continued code of silence at Choate. Spaulding was indicted in February 2024 on an aggravated battery charge, a felony punishable by 2 to 5 years in prison, and then it happened again. Another Choate worker, Joseph Clark, was caught on camera abusing a patient and charged with a felony in May 2024. But despite the videotape evidence in both cases, Spaulding and Clark would join dozens of past Choate employees accused of misconduct and be given the opportunity to enter guilty pleas to misdemeanors in deals that included no jail time. Capital News Illinois, ProPublica, and Lee Enterprises released an investigative reporting series in 2022, that uncovered abuse and a culture of cover-ups at the state-run facility. The series found that at least 26 employees were charged with felonies related to the treatment of Choate residents. Despite the dozens of felony arrests and indictments over the years, none of the workers served prison time, with many cases resulting in dismissed charges, probation, or reduced misdemeanor pleas. 3 days after Spaulding entered his plea, more than 2 years later, in late July 2026, the Pritzker administration announced cuts at Choate, phasing out services to the general intellectual and developmental disabilities population, currently at 15, by the end of September 2026, and all 75 civil mental health beds by March 2027. The elimination of services for developmentally disabled and mentally ill patients will result in the loss of 250 of the existing 500 jobs at Choate. This has spurred in litigation both from TRIP and the union that represents Choate workers. I said this a couple of years ago, that if we could not resolve some of the challenges there, that the only option that we really would have is to stand down on that facility, Pritzker said when asked about the cuts at Choate in late August. He added the state would make sure that the people who are working there are able to work elsewhere and the folks who are living there get the options that they want. An advocate said she was not surprised at the closure of the general developmental disability units. Stacy Ashman, vice president of Equip for Equality's independent monitoring unit, said the governor invested money for infrastructure, studies to improve patient safety, and a new management team to change Choate's course, but in the end, it proved too much. Despite committing resources to help affect change since that time, there have been ongoing problems with individuals receiving quality care and their safety from abuse and neglect. The facility's culture is ingrained and shown itself to be very resistant to meaningful change, Ashman wrote in an email. Tripp filed the lawsuit on September 8th on behalf of himself, Union County Sheriff David Wilkins, and Justin Emmerich, the guardian of a Choate resident with developmental disabilities who lives in Union County, against the Illinois Department of Human Services, the agency that operates Choate, and IDHS officials. The lawsuit claims IDHS did not follow the laws that govern closures of hospitals and requested a judge issue a temporary restraining order to stop IDHS from eliminating 75 mental health beds and the 15 beds designated for individuals with developmental disabilities. Tripp did not respond to requests for comment. Before the 3-year transition plan went into effect, the developmental disability population at Choate was around 250, but under the plan, residents have been gradually moved out to community placements or other state-operated developmental centers, such as Murray Developmental Center in Centralia. Last week, IDHS confirmed plans to extend the phase-down of the civil mental health beds from March 2027 to June 2027 to allow time to expand services to other parts of the state. And Choate will continue to house the forensic unit, a specialized 40-bed secure program that provides court-ordered treatment for individuals with developmental disabilities involved in the criminal justice system. The beating in the Spaulding case happened on February 12, 2024,
more than a year after the investigative series by Capital News Illinois and ProPublica ran. It occurred at the lower level of the Cypress unit that housed people with developmental disabilities. Though allegations of abuse or neglect must be reported to the IDHS Office of the Inspector General, the entity that investigates abuse allegations for IDHS, within 4 hours of learning of the incident, the attack went unreported for days. Spalding, who could not be reached for comment, resigned 3 days after the allegation came to light. A review of Illinois State Police and IDHS-OIG investigative reports obtained by Capital News Illinois under the Freedom of Information Act showed that after receiving the report in an anonymous note 4 days after the assault, OIG investigators then requested the video. Choate Security reviewed the footage a week later, according to reports. After looking at the video, investigators identified the victim who corroborated the assault. During an interview with investigators, the unidentified victim said he was frustrated because he wanted his radio to listen to music to calm down. The victim, who has been at Choate for 3 years, said Spalding hates him, calls him an a-hole. The day of the incident, he brushed up against Spalding in the foyer, and Spalding got in my face and he hit me, according to one report. The victim told Illinois State Police investigators that Spalding hit him twice in the face, picked him up and slammed him on the ground, and then kneeled on his neck. The victim received medical treatment, including x-rays, following the assault. Photographs of injuries were not included with the initial report to state police, a report noted. One of the witnesses, a trainee, told Choate Security that she saw Spalding hit the resident 6 times. She also told security that there was at least one other worker who witnessed the assault. I was nervous about reporting it because it had now been after the time frame and was afraid that I might lose my job, she told the investigator, according to reports. I worked here once before and was terminated for reporting sexual harassment, so I was afraid this would turn out the same way with people having seniority and me being a trainee to be targeted. Choate Security did take pictures 17 days after the assault, and they showed no sign of injuries. In a state police report, the investigator noted that on the video, the supervisor was standing within feet of Spalding and the victim when the two were on the floor. The supervising worker told police she saw Spalding in a physical hold but did nothing. She told investigators that she stood by to wait to see what she's supposed to do. She also told police that she assumed Spalding would complete the required paperwork and left work early to take her daughter to an appointment. When asked by investigators why he did not complete the report, according to reports, Spalding said, "Why tell on myself for something?" The OIG has received at least 5 previous allegations involving Spalding. Capital News could not determine whether those allegations were found to be credible by the OIG. He would later tell police about the February 2024 incident that he used a greater amount of force than necessary to control the situation. Spalding accepted the plea deal on July 20th, 2026, as part of his that he used a greater amount of force than necessary to control the situation. Spalding accepted the plea deal on July 20th, 2026. As part of his plea agreement, Spalding must participate in anger management and any recommended mental health treatment. The Union County State's Attorney complied with the Freedom of Information Act request for the reports in this case, but denied a specific request for the video, stating that it was a protected medical record and that it would violate the privacy of those in the video. IDHS declined to answer written questions but sent a statement in response saying, "The state of Illinois does not tolerate abuse or neglect. IDHS does not comment on pending litigation or internal disciplinary matters." And our last front page story is about the Supreme Court, headlined, "Justices to Mull Big Cases, Immigrants, Gambling, and Commandments on the Docket." This is a Reuters story, datelined Washington. Some big cases could be added to the U.S. Supreme Court's docket for its new term that starts next week, including ones involving a detention policy used in
President Donald Trump's immigration crackdown, regulation of prediction markets, and a Texas law

0: mandating the display of the Ten Commandments in public schools. The court, whose 6-3 conservative majority has moved U.S. law steadily rightward in recent years, begins its 9-month term Monday with arguments in an important case over whether oil companies like ExxonMobil can be held financially liable for helping drive climate change. The court typically hears arguments in about 70 cases each term and already granted about 24 cases. The Trump administration asked the court to let it continue detaining people arrested in the Republican president's immigration crackdown without giving them a chance to seek bond, even if they lived in the United States for years. Bucking a long-standing interpretation of immigration law, U.S. Immigration and Customs Enforcement last year took the position that non-citizens already residing in the country, and not just people arriving at the border, qualify as applicants for admission subject to mandatory detention. Under federal immigration law, applicants for admission to the United States are subject to mandatory detention while their cases proceed in immigration courts and are ineligible for bond hearings. After the Board of Immigration Appeals, part of the Justice Department, adopted the ICE interpretation, immigration judges who are employed by the department began ordering mandatory detention. Kamal Hepson, an immigration lawyer in Texas, said the issue has been fully aired in lower courts, with the administration losing 9 of 11 decisions by federal appeals courts. On the statutory question, there is nothing left to percolate, and the alternative is a country where whether you can get bond depends on which state ICE drives you to, Hepson said. And justices agreed Thursday to hear the case. Another dispute the Supreme Court could hear focuses on the regulation of prediction markets, such as Kalshi and Polymarket, which have experienced explosive growth. There are appeals at the court in cases involving Kalshi, as well as Crypto.com and Robinhood, companies that have expanded into prediction markets. The Trump administration backed the prediction markets in the litigation. Polymarket last year secured an investment from a venture capital firm backed by the president's son, Donald Trump Jr. Prediction market operators call their event contracts a type of financial derivative that should be exclusively regulated by the Commodity Futures Trading Commission, a federal agency. A bipartisan coalition of states contends the sports-related offerings of these platforms amount to gambling and should be regulated by their laws governing sports betting. Federal appeals courts have been divided on the issue. If the Supreme Court eventually decides that prediction markets are gambling, the platforms would encounter a patchwork of bans, taxes, licensing regimes, and criminal statutes. The social and economic stakes make it likely the Supreme Court will step in at some point, according to Daniel Wallach, a sports lawyer in Florida who has followed the litigation. The stakeholder interest in this controversy encompasses 50 states, hundreds of Native American tribes, hundreds of casinos, multi-billion-dollar financial exchanges, online sports betting companies, and the federal government, Wallach said. This probably is the most expansive and significant group of stakeholders that you could imagine for almost any case. And several Texas families, backed by the American Civil Liberties Union, asked the Supreme Court to strike down the state's 2025 law requiring public elementary and high schools to display the biblical Ten Commandments in classrooms. They appealed after the New Orleans-based Fifth U.S. Circuit Court of Appeals decided the law did not violate the U.S. Constitution's First Amendment prohibition on government establishment of religion or its protections for the free exercise of religion. Our nation's bedrock principle of separating church and state means that families and faith communities, not politicians, get to decide what role religion plays in children's lives, Chloe Kempf, a lawyer at the ACLU of Texas, said in a statement. The Supreme Court struck down a similar Kentucky law in a 1980 decision called Stone versus Graham, but the current court has taken an expansive view of religious freedom. The 1980 decision applied a legal framework that the Supreme Court discarded in a 2022 ruling, siding with a football coach at a public high school in Washington State who was suspended for refusing to stop leading Christian prayers with players on the field after games. Republican-led states in the South led the way in putting the Ten Commandments in classrooms. Louisiana passed such a requirement in 2024, followed by Arkansas, Texas, and Alabama. Critics portrayed these laws as a component of what they see as rising Christian nationalism in the United States. The Louisiana case also has drawn legal challenges, and the state wants the Supreme Court to weigh in on its law if the justices decide to hear arguments over the Texas law. The Fifth Circuit in February let Louisiana's measure take effect, but said it needed more information about how the mandate would be implemented before ruling on its constitutionality. And here is today's Flick Fact question. So it's another Friday, TGIF, week's end, Saturday and Sunday await. Can you name the local entity that also just celebrated its 10th year of operating only on Fridays and may even help you with clothes mending and repair? And the answer is, it's the Illinois State University's Office of Sustainability's Fix It Friday Repair Service. On Fridays, a service to students and community, ISU students offer basic sewing, mending, and clothing repair services at their shop at 305 North School Street in Normal. The idea 10 years ago of Elizabeth Reed, Director of Sustainability at ISU, it has won multiple awards that other universities have since copied. To date, the ISU students have repaired 3,276 items, including shirts, pants, skirts, jackets, teddy bears, blankets, and more. And thanks to Deb Pitcher. And we turn now to local and state news. Trajectory Energy's $225,000 aids Heartland. This is Dateline Pontiac. Trajectory Energy Partners donated $225,000 to Heartland Community College on Tuesday, including $75,000 designated for the college's regional center in Pontiac. The donation was announced during an event at Heartland Community College in Pontiac, at Heartland Community College Pontiac at 211 East Madison Street in Pontiac. The funds will support facility improvements and classroom upgrades for programs including HVAC-R, Certified Nursing Assistant, and EMT paramedic training. We are truly grateful to Trajectory Energy for this investment in our students and the community, said April Fornero, Director of Heartland Community College, Pontiac. These funds will help us continue our mission to serve even more students and meet the growing demand for workforce training opportunities in Livingston County. John Carson, founder and managing partner of Trajectory Energy Partners, said the company values Heartland's workforce training and education programs. At Trajectory Energy Partners, we are pleased to continue advancing solar energy initiatives that support our local community, Carson said. Trajectory Energy specializes in community solar and energy storage projects. The company also recognized several community partners, including the Greater Economic Development, including the Greater Livingston County Economic Development Council, Livingston County United Way, Boys and Girls Club of Livingston County, St. Mary's Food Pantry, Pontiac Food Forest, the City of Pontiac, and Summit Ridge Energy. This has been Beatrice Pavia with part one of the Pantograph of October 2nd, 2026.
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2: Hello, this is Sarah with the News Gazette, dated October 2nd, 2026. We'll begin today's reading on the front page with the article headlined, Autopsy Set for Man Found Near Alma Mater. Mother of Deceased Frustrated by Communications with Coroner's Office. By Janet Wiersema, Urbana. Emily Phelps found out at about 10:40 a.m. Monday that her 29-year-old son, Alex Rodriguez, had been found dead on the University of Illinois campus. Plano Police Department went to my ex-husband's house, which is Alex's last Plano address. And then he came over and he told me, she said Thursday, from her home in the northern Illinois city. As of Thursday afternoon, Phelps said she still hadn't received a clear answer about when her son's autopsy would take place. Until that examination occurs, I am not permitted to see my son, and his body cannot be released so that we can proceed with cremation and his memorial arrangements, she told the News Gazette. When asked when the autopsy was scheduled for, Champaign County Coroner Lori Brower initially told the News Gazette that this information is not typically shared for a number of reasons, including that the date could be subject to change. However, she later shared that the autopsy would occur on Friday. Typically, what we tell families is, an autopsy will be scheduled. As soon as it's complete, we'll call you and let you know what we find, Brower said. And especially in the last 3 months that we've been doing them back in-house, we'll say, it'll be within the week and that's normal. And this is the first time we've had anyone question that. The body of Mr. Rodriguez was found Monday morning near the Alma Mater statue at Green and Wright Streets, according to Jason Norton, Chief Administrative Officer with U of I Police. Officers were dispatched at 6:42 a.m. for reports of an unresponsive person. After finding Mr. Rodriguez, they requested emergency medical assistance. Brower reported Monday that Mr. Rodriguez was pronounced dead at the scene at 7:16 a.m. and that an autopsy had been scheduled. Norton said in a previous interview that the initial investigation indicated there was no ongoing threat to the campus community. Preliminary information indicates there was no foul play involved and the death is believed to be accidental, said a release from U of I Police, which also noted that Mr. Rodriguez was not affiliated with the university. Phelps said she initially called the coroner's office Monday after taking some time to gather her emotions, and the first staffer she spoke to was very kind. She said there wasn't any information yet, that they hadn't scheduled the autopsy, that they were waiting on her supervisor to come back in sometime later in the day Tuesday, Phelps said. Phelps called again Tuesday afternoon and spoke to the same very polite staffer as before, who was Phelps' point of contact at least 3 times. Still, Phelps was starting to get frustrated. That same day, she made the arrangement for her son's funeral. According to Phelps, the funeral director also called the coroner's office later Tuesday and was told by a different staffer that the funeral home would be contacted once Mr. Rodriguez's body was ready to be released. Phelps called the coroner's office about 5 p.m. Tuesday and spoke to the same person as the funeral director. I'd lost my cool by this point, she said. And they were kind of snotty. And then I kind of, as a frustrated parent of a deceased person, kind of said, if that was your deceased person on the table, your loved one, you'd be questioning. She felt like the coroner's office was beating around the bush when talking to her. Meanwhile, my son is still laying there without an autopsy, which just delays everything for me in the funeral home, she said, prior to the date being announced. And clearly, it was a tragic situation, and I want to know. I want to get a report done eventually here. I know that takes time. Brower said Phelps has spoken to her staff, but not to her directly. In the beginning, I was not made aware of any issues, Brower said Thursday. She has gotten to the point where she's very disrespectful to the staff and her words that she's using and the attitude, to the point where the staff was starting having to hang up on her. For Phelps, one area of concern was Champaign County's lack of an on-staff forensic pathologist. She said she was told that the coroner's office hadn't been able to reach their person in Cook County and that this individual only comes in about once a week. The coroner's office has been without an on-staff forensic pathologist since December 2023, Brower said. She joined the office as an autopsy technician in early 2021 and was elected coroner in November 2024. She told the News Gazette that filling this vacancy has been a priority for her. The whole time we were going to Sangamon County for autopsies, we never had a time or a date, Brower said. They did it at the time that it was convenient for them. So we didn't know what day it was going to be. So that's kind of nothing new in the last 3 years. However, as of June, autopsies are once again being performed in Champaign County. The coroner shared that her office has renovated the local autopsy suite and everyone is extremely proud of the upgrades, which includes new instruments. Meanwhile, filling the vacancy has taken some time, with Brower noting that there's a lack of pathologists in the country. At present, the coroner's office has contacted a forensic pathologist who also works full-time in Cook County and comes down 1 or 2 days a week, she said. Additionally, Brower has hired a full-time forensic pathologist who will be able to start once he finishes renewing his license to practice in the state of Illinois, which has taken longer than expected. Once he's on the county's payroll, the contractor will no longer be needed. Obviously, that would make autopsies a little quicker, she said. In discussing timing, Brower told the News Gazette, "Technically, a delayed autopsy could affect the condition of the body. We don't wait that long. So the delays that we have here, the contract pathologists coming 1 or 2 days a week, absolutely does not affect our autopsy or the investigation." She added that every case is treated the same in terms of scheduling an autopsy, regardless of whether the death is part of a criminal investigation or, as in the current case, there is no cause for suspicion. "Every death is a priority," Brower said. She also stated that showing care for the families of the deceased is important to all of her staff. "It can be frustrating sometimes when people come at the staff," Brower said. "One of the first things that I tell the staff when they come in is the families are our top priority. People grieve differently. They're going to get mad at us. They're going to lash out at us. But this is a first." On the other hand, Phelps believed that the coroner's office had been evasive rather than compassionate. "I'm pretty frustrated because I can't see my kid," she said. Her son moved to Urbana about 5 years ago. According to his obituary from Deterley Memorial Home and Cremation Ceremonies, Mr. Rodriguez wrestled in high school and his other interests included skateboarding, online gaming, Dungeons and Dragons, building Lego sets, reading, music, and cooking. He appreciated the quiet peacefulness of the outdoors, where he could spend some time alone, but also was the life of the party when around others, the obituary stated. "Everyone who knew him absolutely adored his sense of humor. Alex will be truly missed by all his friends and family." Phelps said her son had many friends in the Champaign-Urbana area who have reached out to say how great he was, what a superb friend, what a great listener, and how funny he was. Image shows Coroner Lori Brower in rule number one of the Lori Brower-led Champaign County Coroner's Office, she says. "Always treat everyone with dignity, compassion, and respect." Rob Locates, the News Gazette. International Wheelchair Basketball Federation. As good as gold, on and off the court. Clark Lindsay Staffer back at work after winning championship. By Luke Taylor. Urbana. Last week, Caitlin Eaton was competing against athletes from all around the world at the pinnacle of their sport. This week, she's back at work at Clark Lindsay Retirement Community. This was her second time competing in the International Wheelchair Basketball Federation's World Championships, an experience that ended with a gold medal. "I've been around the block a time or two when it comes to competing internationally," Eaton said. "The cool thing about it is that now I have friends all over the world. It's a really cool experience, not only to get to see them again, but it's always fun to see how you stack up against these countries that are preparing in the same way that you all are every single day." Originally from Houston, Texas, Eaton didn't start playing wheelchair basketball as early as some of her peers. While her parents had involved her in adaptive sports and various other hobbies growing up, she said that she hit high school and still didn't feel like she'd found her thing. "I just never really had that bug to compete," Eaton said. She did enjoy wheelchair basketball, though, so in her sophomore year of high school, she decided to give it another try and see if she could find some real excitement for it. Fortunately, she said, Austin was a big enough city to have its own team, despite Texas not having a state team. "I kind of cold called them, showed up, had no equipment, hadn't really played since I was like 8, so I wasn't very good," Eaton said. That, and she was the only girl on the team. In the end, it didn't matter. Her teammates welcomed her with open arms, and by the end of the first practice, she knew. "I told my mom, this is what I'm going to do," Eaton said. When it came time to head to college, choosing a school with a good wheelchair basketball team was her top priority. The University of Illinois was an easy choice. Not only is it considered the birthplace of collegiate wheelchair basketball, but women's head coach Stephanie Wheeler was also the Team USA coach at the time. As she began to make a name for herself as a player, Eaton earned a chance to try out for Team USA and managed to make the team in her first year, 2013. It was a good chance to play with a faster shot clock and greater distance to the three-point line, but Eaton said she really wasn't prepared to be there just yet. Still, she continued trying out and returned to the team in 2017, and said she's been on and off through her career since then. The sport has taken her all around the world, including the 2018 World Championships in Hamburg, Germany, the 2019 Parapan American Games in Lima, Peru, the 2020 Paralympic Games in Tokyo, Japan, and the 2024 Paralympic Games in Paris, France. Last month, she participated in the 2026 World Championships in Ottawa, Canada, where Team USA won the gold, beating the host country by a point in the final. As she celebrates her win, Eaton encourages people to tune in for hopefully the next one. The Paralympics are easier than ever to find on TV, and she hopes continued support will prove that people care about these adaptive sports. Between jet-setting around the world, Eaton coaches wheelchair basketball at the Stevens Family YMCA and works as a social worker at Clark Lindsay. "I've been pretty passionate about working with older adults for a really long time now. I just didn't know in what capacity," she said. Eaton said she was inspired by her grandmother, who had worked as a babysitter for most of her life and lived with Eaton's immediate family when she was older. She was always taking care of someone, so her perspective of aging was that she couldn't wait for somebody to take care of her, Eaton said, which is not the typical response that you get. That inspired Eaton to pay attention to how different people might actually be reacting to their experiences aging, rather than making assumptions about how the elderly feel about their care. She studied social work at the U of I during her 5 years in school and said she's very grateful for her position at Clark Lindsay. The senior living community took a chance on her with very little job experience, and she's now getting ready to transition into a role providing mental health support for residents. "I want to help the residents as they age and make sure that they're still living the best life they can," Eaton said. History. Area history. In 1926, after a storm dumped 3 inches of rain on Urbana, streets were flooded and corn crops were leveled in many surrounding areas. In Savoy, lightning struck the barn on the A.M. Lindley farm, burning a hole through the haymow door and splintering a large door on the lower part into smithereens. Kiso Fleetwood, a hired man on the farm, was standing 8 feet from the lower door and was knocked down and stunned, but not otherwise injured. In 1976, being president of a large university is hard enough without trying to do the job in a hotel room living out of a suitcase, according to the University of Illinois Foundation. To spare University President John E. Corbelly this inconvenience on his weekly trips to the two Chicago campuses, the foundation was purchased a condominium for Corbelly's use in a choice lakefront high-rise, The foundation channels gifts to the university into special projects for which state funds cannot be spent. In 2011, area residents can learn about a new location for a cell tower on the Urbana High School / Urbana Middle School campus on Tuesday night. Mike Duran of U.S. Cellular is scheduled to give a presentation on a proposed location at the Urbana School Board's meeting at 7:30 p.m. Tuesday at the Gene F. Burkholder Administrative Service Center on Race Street. Earlier this year, U.S. Cellular proposed building a 150-foot tall tower at the Urbana High School Athletic Complex, west of the stadium bleachers and east of the corner of Race Street and Indiana Avenue. International history. Today's highlight. On October 2, 1967, Thurgood Marshall joined the U.S. Supreme Court as its first African-American justice, who would serve on the bench for 24 years until his retirement in 1991. On this date, in 1919, President Woodrow Wilson had a serious stroke at the White House that left him paralyzed on his left side. In 1942, the RM's Queen Mary, an ocean liner carrying thousands of American soldiers as a converted troop ship during World War II, accidentally rammed and sank the escort ship, HMS Curacoa, in the North Atlantic, killing over 300 crew members aboard the Curacoa. In 1970, one of two chartered twin-engine planes flying the Wichita State University football team to Utah crashed into a mountain near Silver Plume, Colorado, killing 31 of the 40 people on board. Top of the morning, something to get you going today, courtesy staff writer Luke Taylor. Bellying Up With, on Fridays, will spotlight the men and women serving up cold ones and conversation in our neck of the woods. Let us know about your favorite bartender by emailing ltaylor@news-gazette.com. A hometown bartender through and through, Brooklyn Gray just wants to see everyone at the Rantoul Pub. She loves making sure they want to come. I enjoy getting to know my customers, making them feel welcome, and creating an atmosphere where they can relax and have a good time, Gray said. Bartending also calls to her for the variety. No 2 days at work are the same. You never know who you're going to meet or what kind of experience the night is going to bring, Gray said. Gray has worked at the Rantoul Pub for 2 of her 4 years as a bartender. She loves making lemon drop martinis, but if she's drinking, it's probably just a tequila on the rocks. Originally from Milford, she settled in Rantoul a few years back to be close to family. That's how she spends her time off, too. She said she's always spending time with her son and cooking or baking for friends and family. Her favorite times at the bar are when it's busy, whether it's a Christmas party or there's a DJ playing. People should come to the pub because it's a place where you can come as you are, have a good time, and feel welcomed, Gray said. National news, London. Police on Thursday arrested a dual UK-Iranian national on suspicion of plotting a terrorist attack following a security incident at a US-run military airbase in England that British authorities have linked to Tehran. The 25-year-old man was arrested Thursday in central London, and police have searched two properties in the UK. Counterterrorism policing said in a statement. Five men, all British nationals in their 20s and from London, were arrested in the early hours of Sunday on suspicion of explosives and terrorist offenses close to the RAF Fairford Air Base, which has been used by American bombers to strike Iran. The suspects have since been released on bail. Scores of residents were evacuated from their homes near the base as armed police officers and army bomb disposal experts swooped on the rural area. Police later said they'd found a quantity of an accelerant, gasoline, and three vans linked to the five suspects, but no explosives. Vicky Evans, the senior national coordinator for counterterrorism policing, said the investigation is hugely complex, and our specialist teams are interrogating multiple lines of inquiry. As we've made clear, we're looking at all possible angles, including possible foreign state involvement, she said. Prime Minister Andy Burnham has said the UK sees strong indications that Iran played a part in the incident. He did not provide details about what the suspects were planning or why the UK thinks Iran was involved. Iran denies involvement. It has previously said that it considers any base used to attack its territory as a legitimate target. RAF Fairford, 100 miles west of London, has been used by American bombers during decades of conflicts in the Middle East, including this year's war with Iran. Top U.S. officials have criticized the decision to grant five suspects bail, with President Donald Trump saying, "I wouldn't have done that," and Secretary of State Marco Rubio saying a lot of people were disturbed by the move. Trump said Thursday that, "I was surprised they were released on bail. I have a lot of respect, however, for Scotland Yard. I think they know what they're doing, but I was a little bit surprised," Trump said as he left the White House to fly to Texas. Burnham said authorities have the investigation under the strongest grip and the closest control, and British officials had been talking to counterparts in the United States all week to explain what is happening here, how things are being done. Image shows a B-1 bomber preparing to take off Tuesday as police officers man a checkpoint near RAF Fairford Base in Fairford, England. Alistair Grant. Capital punishment. Execution of failure. Inmate in critical condition. Nashville, Tennessee. Krista Pike was in critical condition Thursday and receiving life-saving care at a hospital, her lawyer said, a day after a failed attempt to execute her pushed Tennessee's governor to halt further executions this year and order an independent review. Pike, who was sentenced to death after a 1995 murder, was taken to a hospital Wednesday night after surviving a double dose of the drug Tennessee uses to execute prisoners. "We don't have a sense of her prognosis or much update on her health at the moment," Attorney Randy Spivey said during a news conference. "But we know she is alive right now." The failed execution, which one death penalty expert described as unprecedented, led Republican Governor Bill Lee to order a review, calling what happened deeply disturbing and indefinitely postponing Pike's execution and another one that had been scheduled for this year. It also reignited the debate over the state's execution procedures, including its single-drug lethal injections. Spivey called the process cruel and torturous, saying he was haunted by watching and hearing Pike talking, singing, and then snoring loudly during her more than 90 minutes in the death chamber. Her attorneys also said it was unclear if she might have suffered brain damage from being deprived of oxygen. Mae Martinez, whose daughter was murdered by Pike and her boyfriend, and who traveled to Nashville to watch the execution, was also upset. "I didn't get justice for my daughter," Martinez told the Associated Press on Thursday. "I watched the whole thing. She was awake. She was laughing. She was moving her head, moving her feet. She was trying to sit up," Martinez said. "Didn't work the first time they gave her a shot. It didn't work the second time." It was not immediately clear what went wrong. Pike's attorney said there were a number of possibilities. "The execution team worked for an hour to administer the lethal drugs," said Spivey, who counted at least 7 needles in her left arm. During the struggle to locate a vein, Pike even suggested where they might find one, he said. "Please try here, please try here," Spivey recalled her saying. She told them over and over, "Please try higher on my shoulder." At one point, Pike asked prison officials if her arm was supposed to feel that way, though it's unclear if it was after the first dose entered her body, because officials don't share that information. Neither the initial nor the backup dose of pentobarbital worked. Pike was still snoring when the execution chamber's microphone was cut off more than an hour into the attempt. Lincoln Memorial Reflecting Pool. D.C. judge permanently dismisses ex-Olympians' vandalism charges. Washington. A judge in the nation's capital agreed Thursday to permanently dismiss a criminal case charging a former Olympian with vandalizing the Lincoln Memorial Reflecting Pool, a move that could prevent federal prosecutors from reviving the case under political pressure from President Donald Trump. D.C. Superior Court Judge Tom Edelman ordered the dismissal of David Hearn's case with prejudice, which would block U.S. Attorney Jeanine Pirro's office from refiling the felony charge against him. The judge ruled nearly a month after hearing attorneys' arguments. Hearn's lawyers say Trump administration officials have continued to falsely accuse the Maryland resident of vandalizing the reflecting pool despite Pirro's decision to drop the case on July 31st. Trump responded by saying Pirro choked and folded like an umbrella. Edelman said the case presents exceptional circumstances that warrant dismissing the case permanently. He agreed with defense attorneys that the government shot first and asked questions later by charging Hearn in a lightning-fast indictment process. While the government wishes to hold open the possibility of development of evidence that would support a future prosecution, its own representations make plain that such a possibility is theoretical at best, and more likely is simply fanciful, the judge wrote. Although the prosecutors assigned to this case have deemed it meritless, the President of the United States has repeatedly disparaged them and pressured them to change course, Edelman wrote. In a court filing in July, Pirro said new evidence produced by the Interior Department showed Hearn wasn't responsible for damage to the pool's lining. Pirro's office attributed the damage instead to a botched installation by a contractor, as well as a rush to complete the project in time for this summer's America 250 celebration in Washington. Hearn said he was on a bike ride on June 19th when he reached in to examine the pool's newly peeled coating and briefly touched a chunk attached to the side of the pool. But he said he obeyed a park worker's command to let it go. Hearn was charged with one count of property destruction, which carries a maximum prison sentence of 10 years. His lawyers questioned whether prosecutors properly presented the grand jury with adequate evidence to support the charge and the amount of damage alleged by the government. Hearn, 67, of Bethesda, Maryland, competed in three Summer Olympics, earning his best finish, 9th, at the 1996 Atlanta Olympic Games, the U.S. Olympic and Paralympic Committee says on its website. Daybook, Almanac. There are 90 days left in the year. Notable birthdays. Singer-songwriter Don McLean, American Pie, is 81. Fashion designer Donna Karan is 78. Actor Avery Brooks is 78. Photographer Annie Leibovitz is 77. Singer-actor Sting is 75. Actor Lorraine Bracco is 72. R&B singer Freddie Jackson is 70. Nobel Peace Prize laureate Maria Ressa is 63. Singer-songwriter Jillian Welch is 59. Actor talk show host Kelly Ripa is 56. Actor Efren Ramirez is 53. Musician Brittany Howard, Alabama Shakes, is 38. We'll take a short break now and return with the second half hour of the News Gazette for October 2nd. Please stay tuned.
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1: Good evening. This evening, look for clear skies. Tonight, look for clear skies with a low near 56. Saturday, expect sunshine with a high near 75. Saturday night, expect overcast skies with a low near 60. Sunday, expect sunshine with a high near 78. Get your weather every hour right here on Mind's Eye Radio, your virtual news stand.
3: In Springfield and Rochester, it's clear and 60 degrees. In Decatur, it's clear and 59 degrees.

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1: Good evening. 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

It's just that you can't leave everything set up in the rain. The WSOY Community Food Drive runs, regardless of weather conditions, from 6 a.m. to 6 p.m. in the Kroger parking lot, collecting non-perishable food items and monetary donations that will be distributed to Macon County food pantries. The rain, including some thunderstorms, was expected Thursday and during the overnight hours, according to the National Weather Service in Lincoln. Showers were expected in the early morning hours of Friday. A 30% chance of showers is expected before 7 a.m., the Weather Service stated. Cloudy through mid-morning, then gradually clearing with a high near 71. A key component of the rain plan was the addition of a very large tent. They made some quick changes, Gerhardt said, of Blue Rock Event Solutions, which supplies the tents for free. In the past, Blue Rock has donated 20 by 30 square foot tent, a 20 by 30 square foot tent, a 10 by 20 square foot tent, and two 10 by 10 square foot tents, as well as the tables and chairs. This year, Blue Rock added a 40 by 120-foot square foot tent to combat the rain chances. The event had been no stranger to adverse weather conditions over the years. There has been rain, bitter cold, and heat, along with the occasional perfect weather, Gerhardt said. The organizers and volunteers are prepared to host a successful event, no matter the conditions. And the photo here on page A2 shows Gage Lindahl, Jeff Quick, and Nick Davis setting up a tent at the Airport Plaza Kroger parking lot ahead of the WSOY Community Food Drive in Decatur that was on Wednesday, September 30th. And on the front page, there's the photo in front of the Kroger grocery store. Also, Nick Davis, Jeff Quick, and Dustin Chapman setting up a tent in the Airport Plaza Kroger parking lot ahead of the WSOY Community Food Drive in Decatur on Wednesday, September 30th. And then there's a smaller photo showing Gage Lindahl with Blue Rock Event Solutions setting up a tent in the Airport Plaza Kroger parking lot ahead of the WSOY Community Food Drive in Decatur on Wednesday, September 30th. And how to donate. 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Again, that's United Way, care of WSOY Community Food Drive, and mail it to 201 West El Dorado Street, in Decatur, 62522. In person, bring your checks, cash, or non-perishable food donations to Kroger today on October 2nd until 6 p.m. Also on the front page, courts. Court rejects bid to overturn appeal. Kelly J. Nichols can breathe a final sigh of relief. The Supreme Court of Illinois on Wednesday rejected an attempt by prosecutors to win a review of the appeal decision that threw out her conviction and six-year prison sentence for shooting videos and possessing pictures that allegedly showed the sexual abuse of her daughters. The Supreme Court today denied the petition for leave to appeal in the court in the above entitled case, said a statement issued by Cynthia Grant, clerk of the Supreme Court. For the defense, it's one down and one to go.
A second appeal

0: to the Supreme Court by the Office of Special Prosecutor Michael Havera to overturn the decision by the Fifth District Appellate Court to also throw out the conviction of Nichols' husband, Douglas R. Nichols, 57, is still pending. After his 55-year-old wife was sentenced in May of 2025 in Macon County Circuit Court, Douglas Nichols received a 3-year sentence imposed in August of that year for possessing images of child sexual abuse. Kelly J. Nichols' conviction and sentence was reversed in June. Douglas Nichols' conviction and sentence was thrown out in August. Their Chicago-based defense attorney, Michael Leonard, told the Herald and Review that the prosecutor's Supreme Court bid aimed at winning a hearing to reverse Douglas Nichols' appeal decision used the same arguments tried against his wife, and Leonard fully expects a similar outcome. They filed the same, in my mind, bogus petition to the Supreme Court about Doug's case, Leonard said. They're making the same arguments they made before and trying to tell the Illinois Supreme Court that the Illinois Appellate Court got it wrong on Doug's case, just like they made the same arguments on Kelly's case. So we're hopeful that, for the same reasons, the Supreme Court will likewise deny that petition as well, concluding there's no value to it. The pictures and videos involved in the case involved the Nichols children, Kylie and Kirsten, now both adults, who had testified on behalf of their parents and said they'd never been sexually exploited or abused. The women had portrayed the images of them as candid, private family snaps and videos shot while they were playing around as kids and made with no pornographic intentions. The appeals court had not taken quite the same benign view, describing the naked and semi-naked pictures and videos as appalling, but finally concluding they did not reach the legal standard that would make them a crime. In his 11-page petition for leave to appeal, filed in the case of Kelly Nichols, Special Prosecutor Havera argued, among other issues, there were grounds for the Supreme Court justices to examine how far an appeals court can go in revisiting and reinterpreting the evidence presented to the trial court. He said previous legal decisions on such matters had produced inconsistent results and dubious outcomes, which allows a reviewing court to usurp the role of the trier of fact to weigh the evidence and make inferences from that evidence, a standard that has been criticized since its inception, Havera said. Finally, and alternatively, review is necessary because the appellate court erred in concluding that none of the challenged images was CSAM, child sexual abuse material, under the established de novo standard of review. De novo is a legal term meaning anew. In the case of the appeals court reviewing a case from scratch as if no previous trial had been held. Asked if he was surprised prosecutors had gone so far in their attempt to reverse the appeal victories of the Nichols couple, Leonard said he was. It's not routine. It's not routine at all. And so, yes, it's unusual, and I think desperation is what it is. The alleged pornographic videos and pictures came to light while Decatur Police Department detectives were investigating sex crime charges against Douglas Nichols alone. He was later charged with 4 counts of criminal sexual assault involving a victim between the ages of 13 and 17, not his daughters, and 8 counts of aggravated criminal sexual abuse. He has pleaded not guilty on all counts, and he remains free while awaiting a pretrial hearing in Macon County Circuit Court, scheduled for November 20th. Election 2026. Bailey talks taxes, data centers, privacy. This is from Bloomington. Darren Bailey promises that if he's elected governor, he will work to make Illinois an attractive and affordable place to live, work, and run a business. The Republican former state senator and farmer from Xenia in southern Illinois visited the Pantograph offices in downtown Bloomington on Friday as he campaigns to unseat Democratic Governor J.B. Pritzker, who defeated Bailey 4 years ago. He touched on topics ranging from data centers and carbon sequestrations to property taxes and police use of street security cameras. He said his goals include keeping people in Illinois, lowering their property taxes, lowering their utility bills, lowering the gas tax, and doing away with toll increases. I think Illinois needs new and good leadership, and I think all these issues we've been talking about are proof of that, Bailey said. The Pritzker campaign issued a statement in response. Darren Bailey is a MAGA extremist and Trump sycophant who chooses Trump's agenda over Illinois families. He criticized the governor's call to pause tax credits for data centers and recently said we've got to have data centers, while also refusing to call out Trump's politicization of disaster relief. Time and again, he's proven loyalty to Trump over Illinois. Data centers. Sequestration. Questions over demands on water supplies, upward pressure on utility rates, noise affecting neighbors, and loss of farmable land have made voters question whether they want an expansion of potentially lucrative hyperscale data centers. Bailey said he believes Illinois has the land, the population, and the businesses to attract data center developers, but the process must be more responsible. Therefore, he's calling for a complete halt on all data center contracts to ensure that these projects will build value for the state but not on the back of taxpayers. Although one of his campaign goals is to lower utility rates, Bailey said he does not see a solution when faced with continued data center development. What I do see is a continued shutdown of natural gas power plants, and I see continued shutdown of coal-fired plants, and that certainly offers zero relief to the people who are being burdened by these high utility costs, Bailey said. He also expressed skepticism about the advancement of carbon sequestration projects in which carbon dioxide produced by industry is piped and stored underground. Critics worry pumping the greenhouse gas into rock formations can damage the underground water supply, such as Central Illinois' Mahomet Aquifer. He also acknowledged ongoing issues with Archer Daniels Midland in Decatur, which was flagged a couple of years ago for unpermitted carbon injection activity. He also said he was alarmed by the carbon capture projects near Nokomis while a member of the state Senate. There are still a bunch of unknowns, Bailey said of the technology. I think there's got to be a better way. Bailey said the state needs to focus on the future of drinking water because companies like Illinois American Water can buy up water rights. Many residents are paying as much for water as they pay for energy, he said, noting Bolingbrook water consumers may be facing their fourth massive water rate increase in 10 years. He blamed problems with overseeing energy, water, and other natural resources on what he said was Pritzker's failure to put the right people in charge of state agencies like the Illinois Department of Natural Resources. We need people who are passionate and capable put into positions of state government and into these state agencies that are appointed by the governor, Bailey said. And then we need to be able to think freely and come up with their ideas and find out some solutions. Pritzker's campaign did not immediately respond to a request for comment. Taxes and businesses. Although he was one of the first people to purchase Rivian Automotive electric vehicle off the normal manufacturing plant's production line, Bailey said he's been concerned about the company's ability to generate a profit without government incentives and tax breaks. That's our money. That's property tax money. And when does that stop? Bailey said. Rivian is currently fighting the 2025 property tax assessment for its normal campus. Rivian's properties were assessed at roughly $175.8 million, but Rivian puts the value at about $71.6 million. If the Illinois Property Tax Appeal Board rules in favor of Rivian's appeal, Normal-based McLean County Unit 5 estimates it will lose $6.8 million $1.5 billion in property tax revenue. While businesses like Illinois American Water and Rivian have responsibilities to their shareholders, the bigger problem is the high cost of doing business in Illinois, Bailey said. We have to ask, well, why did Morton Salt leave Chicago for Kansas? Why did Do It Best Stores leave Chicago for Indiana? Bailey said. The corporate tax in Illinois is twice of what it is in really any other state around us. License plate cameras. Local law enforcement agencies say automated license plate readers are useful tools for identifying or eliminating suspects in criminal cases. However, the public has been critical about the security of the images they collect. Bailey said he's heard success stories from police chiefs and sheriffs about the implementation of these devices, but that their potential misuse is an issue that is much bigger than he first realized. I think people want to be safe, but I think just as importantly, they want to be free, Bailey said. Roughly 30 of these cameras are used by the Bloomington Police Department. They do not take video and are not designed to capture the faces of passersby. The data is encrypted and stored on a server compliant with the FBI's Criminal Justice Information Services guidelines for up to 30 days. If the data is not relevant to a criminal case, it is overwritten. BPD officials have said that the data is only shared with local law enforcement agencies in the state that meet eligible criteria. It is not shared with federal government agencies for immigration purposes. However, Bailey said he continues to hear stories about this technology being used by officers to monitor ex-girlfriends or to spy on others. He also believes that some plate reader information was leaked during the U.S. Immigration and Customs Enforcement immigrant sweeps in Chicago. Flock Safety, one of the largest manufacturers of these cameras, recently announced it would be reducing its recommended data retention period from 30 days to 7 days to address privacy concerns and reduce unnecessary data storage. Bailey said this tells him there are some serious concerns about the disbursement of private information. Until I have conclusive evidence that serious charges are made within, number one, the Flock Corporation, number two, the way Flock is used, and number three, the way local units of law enforcement are using it, I do have a problem with that, Bailey said. And a photo here on page A2 shows Darren Bailey, Illinois Republican gubernatorial candidate, speaking to Pantograph journalists on Friday, September 25th. 2026, at its offices in downtown Bloomington. He talks about his goals for making Illinois an attractive and affordable place to live, work, and run a business. He's sitting at a table, and there are chairs we can see along the way, but we don't see any other person, just Mr. Bailey. In more local news on page A3, new Del Carmen's pizza location planned. Del Carmen's Pizza is preparing for a move to a new East Side home. The local pizzeria will be moving from its current location at 2034 South Mount Zion Road near Rural King to the former Doghouse Beer Garden Ruby Tuesday building at 4405 East U.S. Route 36. The owner, Roger Taylor, is expecting the move will take place in December. That's not too far off, he said. We're just expected to get open. We're just, excited to get open. The new location will have approximately 5,000 square feet, nearly doubling the space it currently occupies. It will also add a drive-through, and we'll have plenty of parking, Taylor said. That's something we don't currently have. The salad bar that is already in place will continue at the new location and will be joined by some new menu items, including pasta dishes and other comfort foods. We're actually experimenting with it here currently, Taylor said. The hours at the new location will include lunch service Wednesday through Sunday. We'll open at 11:30 a.m. on those days, Taylor said. The restaurant will open at 3 p.m. on Monday and Tuesday. It will close daily at 9 p.m. The original Del Carmen's Pizza was located on 22nd Street before it was destroyed by fire 10 years ago. Since then, we really haven't had a permanent location to call our home, Taylor said, but now we do. The new location was originally home to Ruby Tuesday, which opened in 2005 and abruptly closed in 2016. Doghouse took over the location in 2017 before closing 2 years later. A second Del Carmen's is located on Water Street. A third Del Carmen's pizza opened in the Overlook Adventure Park a year ago during the summer months. We just felt that 4 months out of the year just didn't make good business sense for us, Taylor said. The hiring process for the new location will begin in the next few weeks. Applications are available at the Mount Zion Road restaurant or online. And the photo that accompanies this shows renovations are underway for a new location for Del Carmen's Pizza in the former Doghouse Beer Garden / Ruby Tuesday building along US 36 on Decatur's east side. And we see a sign, Del Carmen's Pizza with Pizzazz, across the parking lot of the new building. In state news, this is from Chicago, not one more cent. Officials rally against people's gas rate hike. Dozens of elected officials, this is from Chicago, penned a letter Tuesday urging state regulators to reject people's gases, $144 million rate hike request and reform the company's pipeline and retirement program. Several officials joined utility watchdogs at a news conference at Chicago City Hall announcing the letter. If a company is delivering a service to us, we should pay for it, Alderman Maria Haddon said. But when is enough enough? This will be the eighth year in a row that they're making record profits. The lawmakers and consumer advocates described the 10.1% shareholder profit People's Gas sought in its latest rate request as outrageous and greedy, particularly at a time when residents are already struggling to keep up with rising costs. State data shows nearly one in five residential People's Gas customers were more than 30 days behind on their bills to the utility as of August, the latest data available. Those roughly 162,000 customers owed over $92 million, or about $570 on average, to the company. This is how bad it is in the summer, before we even hit the extreme pain of winter gas bills, Citizens Utility Board spokesperson Jim Chilson said. Chicagoans face a heating affordability crisis sparked by People's Gas. If approved in full, the $144 million request would increase average monthly bills for residential customers by $7 to $8 beginning in January. Consumer advocates say that would result in a 71% increase in the company's gas rate over the last 4 years. The utility received the largest rate hike in state history, only 3 years ago when regulators approved a $303 million increase in spending. The company shaved nearly 30% off its original $202 million request earlier this year, but utility watchdogs say it did not go far enough. 5 state senators, 15 state representatives, and 18 Chicago City Council members signed the letter. People's Gas spokesperson David Schwartz told Capital News Illinois that the company understands the concerns about affordability but defended the requested profit rate. The requested return on equity is lower than similar requests recently made by other natural gas companies in Illinois. As People's Gas tries to balance market conditions and affordability, Schwartz said, postponing essential infrastructure work, though, is not a solution. That would greatly increase safety risks and costs. Senator Graciela Guzman, Democrat of Chicago, said safety could not be a blank check for a program that has repeatedly failed to deliver the results that Chicagoans were promised. Spend smarter, Guzman told Peoples Gas. Prioritize the pipes that actually pose the greatest risk. Consider less expensive alternatives where they can do the job safely. And stop asking working families to finance decades of unnecessary fossil fuel infrastructure. Rescinding the mandate. Peoples Gas said the requested spending was necessary to meet a directive from the Illinois Commerce Commission, which oversees the utility, to retire over 1,000 miles of old iron pipes that carry natural gas under Chicago streets by 2035. Now, advocates want to see the ICC rescind its own mandate on pipe replacement. Traditional pipe retirement often means digging up streets and sidewalks to replace old cast iron pipes with new plastic ones. Consumer advocates argue pipes can be repaired more cheaply using alternative technologies like sealants that coat them from the inside, though Peoples Gas said it needs regulatory clarity from the ICC on whether relining would be in compliance as a method to retire pipes. Early last year, the commission ordered the pause of a previous version of the pipe modernization work, effectively throwing out the approach and sending Peoples Gas back to the drawing board following a year-long investigation. The system modernization plan, as it was called, was widely criticized for mismanagement and failure to prioritize the most at-risk pipes, leading to delays and budget shortfalls. Peoples Gas initially estimated it would retire 35 miles of old pipes this year and 53 next year, but by July, the target for this year had dropped by 14 miles. That means the company would need to retire over 135 miles of pipes per year to meet the 2035 target, up from a fraction of that in recent years. Consumer advocates say they agree the system needs to be maintained, but say the company needs to do a better job of balancing affordability and safety. They urged residents to submit comments to the ICC and to reach out to their representatives. Peoples Gas has not been a good actor, Haddon said. They do not deserve one more cent from Chicagoans. And there's a photo here of Chicago Alderman Maria Haddon speaking to at a September 29th news conference at Chicago City Hall. And a larger picture shows Senator Graciela Guzman, Democrat of Chicago, speaking at a September 29th news conference at Chicago City Hall. And that's all we have time for the first half hour of the Decatur Herald and Review, dated Friday, October 2nd, 2026. This is Barbara Ridenour. Please stay tuned.
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2: Hello, and welcome to this week's edition of your favorite satirical news show, The Onion. I'm your reader for Mind's Eye Radio, Paxton Rogers. Please be aware the following content is not real news, but instead is humorous material intended for your enjoyment. Top stories begin this week as the nation is horrified to think sexual assault could happen on a college campus. Expressing shock and disgust that an unspeakable crime could occur at a place of higher learning, the U.S. populace was reportedly horrified this week to think that sexual assault could happen on a college campus. Quote, "You would just never imagine that bright young students at an Ivy League institution of all places could be capable of such grotesque behavior," said Missouri resident Kara Lanchester, reiterating the thoughts of 340 million Americans who, according to sources, froze in disbelief upon hearing that the world of academia contained a dark undercurrent of abuse. Quote, "While this was likely an isolated one-off incident, I just hope it's a wake-up call for other schools. Colleges everywhere had better become vigilant, or God forbid, sexual assault might happen on their campuses too. Let's nip this in the bud now before it happens a second or even third time." At press time, reports confirmed the nation was put at ease upon realizing the perpetrators would no doubt serve life sentences in prison for their crimes. Next, Cornell vows that rapists will be forced to write much longer essays in the future. Acknowledging serious missteps in their handling of a 2024 campus sexual assault case, administrators at Cornell University vowed Tuesday that going forward, rapists would be forced to write much longer essays as punishment for their behavior. "Upon reviewing the disciplinary action we took toward the seven fraternity brothers who allegedly gang-raped a student for over 7 hours, we have concluded that the mandated 2-page minimum on essays was woefully inadequate," Cornell President Michael Kotlikoff said in a written statement, insisting that at least 5 double-spaced pages in proper MLA format were necessary for assailants to truly appreciate the gravity of their crimes. Quote, "Rest assured, we will increase the original 2-source requirement to 3, and we will invalidate essays that fail to include the student's full name and ID number. Furthermore, we will be running all submissions through an AI detector to prevent anyone from taking the easy way out. We have learned from the mistakes of the past and are committed to ensuring sexual predators do not escape justice without writing at least 1,500 words first." Kotlikoff later clarified that student athletes would be allowed to complete an alternative assignment that involved drawing an animal of their choice. Next, Dude Wipes introduces new flushable khakis. Touting them as the clean and fashionable solution to a common messy situation, personal cleansing brand Dude Wipes announced Thursday its line of new flushable khakis. Quote, "Every guy knows what it's like to walk around with a load in his slacks. But you don't have to anymore with these stylish pants you can just tear off and drop in the toilet," said CEO Sean Riley, adding that the slim fit chinos were made with a unique sewer and septic safe fabric and came in a variety of manly scents for extra freshness not to be found in traditional khakis, which simply absorb fecal odor. Quote, "Now you don't have to suffer through that important meeting or first date distracted by the pile of poop you're sitting on. Just excuse yourself to the restroom, flush your soiled trousers, and pull on a sanitary replacement in your exact size from one of our convenient travel packs. Let's face it, Most guys don't know when or where they're going to drop a deuce, but they can rest easy knowing their pants are ready for anything. Riley added that if the khaki rollout was successful, Dude Wipes might expand the collection with tuxedo pants for grooms and scrub pants for surgeons. Next, Nation's 93-year-olds announce plan to crash car into side of bank. In a joint statement outlining the mission shared by hundreds of thousands of elderly American citizens, the nation's 93-year-olds announced a new plan this week to crash their cars into the side of a bank. Quote, "Some of us will be asleep. Some of us will just be confused. But know this, we will be crashing our cars into the side of a financial institution downtown," said Leonard Kircher, 93, who reaffirmed the demographic's intention to swerve into traffic, hop a curb, and smash straight into the bank's outer wall, causing massive structural damage to the building and distress to its occupants. Quote, "We may have cataracts and hearing problems. We may think we're at McDonald's or our childhood home. Our driver's license may be from 2003. But nothing will deter us from our mission to cause a huge accident at the bank from which we will somehow walk away completely unscathed despite never wearing a seatbelt. This we promise you." At press time, the group reaffirmed their commitment to creating a future with many more elderly vehicle disasters. Next, the pros and cons of using personal AI agents. Tech companies have begun offering personal AI agents, which can access users' accounts and perform tasks on their behalf. The Onion examines the pros and cons of these autonomous digital assistants. First, the pros list. It's fun to torment a digital slave. You never liked taste of water in the first place. More time to spend with your AI girlfriend. And finally, helps you pull ahead of slow adopters in worldwide competition to live life most effectively. The cons list? Just spent all that time learning how to interface with humans. Doesn't cry when you yell at it. Don't get to open Wayfair's emails yourself. And finally, it still requires a modicum of human effort. Next in entertainment news, Chris Hansen slams Primetime for inaccurate portrayal of celebrity breakdances he did after catching pedophiles. Ripping apart the film's egregious omission, former To Catch a Predator host Chris Hansen took to social media Tuesday to slam Primetime for its inaccurate portrayal of the celebrity breakdances he performed every time he caught a pedophile. Quote, "Obviously, I'm a little biased since the character is based on me, but I was shocked to sit through the entire film and not once see Robert Pattinson throw down a sheet of cardboard and start spinning on his head to rejoice at another predator apprehended," said Hansen, claiming he was not once consulted by director Lance Oppenheim on either the meticulously choreographed routines or the song choices he tailored to every unique pedophile's chat logs and background. Quote, "I'm not sure what the point of doing a To Catch a Predator movie is if you're not even going to show the reality of how I don my iconic gold have a seat chain and she's 16 bucket hat, then hit a standing backflip while the cops slapped on the handcuffs. If you need evidence that the film is a hit piece on me, look no further than the fact that Robert Pattinson plays me as a dark, cynical individual who never even pops and locks in parachute pants." Hansen also announced he would take out ads before every screening of the film to show audiences how to pull off his signature moves. Next, Jason Momoa wakes up tied to chair in empty warehouse with Candy Crush Saga movie script. Regaining consciousness, just as a masked captor slapped him across the face with the script. Actor Jason Momoa reportedly woke up Tuesday tied to a chair in an empty warehouse facing the screenplay for a Candy Crush Saga movie. Quote, "You are Mr. Toffee now," said a low, menacing voice that came from behind a blaring spotlight as a frightened Momoa stammered that he did not have enough time to star in another video game adaptation with the press cycle for Street Fighter coming up. Quote, "We can do this the easy way or the hard way. All you have to do is put on this hat and monocle and read the part where you say, 'I sell the best sweets in all of Candy Town.' Remember, we know who your children are. You wouldn't want us to have to repeat what we did for a Minecraft movie, would you?" At press time, Momoa had escaped the warehouse, only to be immediately abducted by producers for a Subway Surfers adaptation. Next. Critics warn GTA 6 could inspire impressionable teens to live in Florida. In an effort to alert parents to the potentially dangerous consequences of playing the highly anticipated game, critics warned Thursday that Grand Theft Auto 6 could inspire impressionable teens to live in Florida. Quote, "This game glamorizes life in Florida to such an outrageous extent that it's easy to see how young minds could be fooled into thinking that relocating to the Sunshine State wouldn't be the worst decision they've ever made," said activist Marcy Escobedo, adding that GTA 6 irresponsibly fabricates an idealized Florida in which residents aren't constantly being devoured by mosquitoes or don't have to cower indoors with an air conditioning on half the year. Quote, "Teens simply aren't cognitively developed enough to critically evaluate the version of Florida offered by the game, and they assume it's going to be a shitty cultural wilderness that's in large part built around a theme park. By the time it fully sinks in that the Florida of GTA 6 is a mirage, that the state is an overpriced amalgamation of the very worst the rest of the country has to offer, it may be too late." Escobedo added that even younger children would inevitably end up playing the game and asked parents if they could forgive themselves if their 9-year-old contemplated a move to Jacksonville. Next in sports, PGA announces golf will be loud now. Expect fighter jet flyovers during tournament play, the PGA says. In a dramatic reversal of decades of established organizational practice, the PGA Tour announced Wednesday that, effective immediately, golf would be loud. Quote, "After careful consideration, the board of directors and I agree that going forward, the game of golf will be really, really loud instead of quiet like it used to be," said PGA Tour CEO Brian Rolapp, describing plans to install emergency sirens and industrial gas turbines on all golf courses, encourage spectators in the gallery to use air horns and other noise-making devices, and dispatch a roving polka band to all upcoming PGA events. Quote, "Our broadcast booths have been outfitted with military-grade amplification systems capable of blasting a variety of unexpected sound effects at volumes up to 152 decibels, which we're excited to say they will be doing throughout our tournaments and qualifying events. Also, we've instructed golfers and their caddies to smash beer bottles and fling lit M80s at random intervals or face severe fines. The golf ball is also being engineered to make a sproing sound when strung." We feel these changes will give a tremendous boost to the enjoyment and excitement of this beautiful game. Rollapp was last seen operating two leaf blowers at full throttle as nearby a screaming Brooks Koepka attempted to sink a 15-foot putt for birdie. Next. Nation's quiet gangly kids in cargo pants announce plans to be freakishly good at cross-country. Confirming they would soon emerge from the nation's basements, computer labs, and AP history classrooms to dominate 5K courses across the nation. Gangly kids in cargo pants announced Wednesday that they planned to be freakishly good at cross-country this fall. Quote, "You'll assume that our gaunt 118-pound bodies are incapable of athletic achievement, but the reality is, we're going to show up to the first meet having barely practiced and run a 15:42," said 16-year-old runner Caleb Woodford, awkwardly staring at the ground as several rail-thin teenagers with buzz cuts, filthy neon running spikes, cargo khaki pants, and t-shirts bearing slogans like "My sport is your sport's punishment" nodded behind him, each somehow both pale and sporting some of the most severe tan lines ever observed on a human body. Quote, "We'll look visibly uncomfortable in every conceivable social setting, but we will be terrifyingly graceful once we start running 3 miles through the mud. We intend to eat dozens of chicken nuggets at a time without gaining an ounce. We will dry heave in the woods on a daily basis. And we will get extremely good grades in school. We have no normal interests. We just like running." At press time, reports confirmed the teens had begun silently stretching against trees in preparation for running 9 miles for fun. Next. Wilson unveils tennis balls with even more smell. Calling the update a major breakthrough for players who enjoy new ball smell, Wilson Sporting Goods unveiled a new line of tennis balls Tuesday that contain even more smell. Quote, "We know tennis fans love that bright chemical fragrance, so we dipped these balls in as much smell as they could physically absorb," said Wilson spokesperson Annie Intrabartola, adding that the company had reformulated its signature pressurized cans to release an incredibly potent plume of tennis ball odor capable of filling an entire home within seconds. Quote, "The second you crack a can open, it'll be like a punch in the sinuses. Your couch will smell like tennis balls. Your clothes will smell like tennis balls. Your children will smell like tennis balls. If you play tennis with these balls, you will get a migraine. The smell is that strong." Intrabartola added that the balls should not be used by individuals who are pregnant, over 50, immunocompromised, or taking medication for a heart condition. Next in local news, Community Leather Coat Drive helps bad boys in need. Program benefits reckless youths and street toughs. Saying that every full-grain cowhide motorcycle jacket would help keep a brooding, wayward rebel warm through the cold winter months. A local charity announced Tuesday that it had begun its 10th annual leather coat drive for bad boys in need. According to organizers, donations can be placed in drop boxes outside pool halls, 24-hour diners, and biker bars throughout town. Jackets are needed in all sizes, especially broad-shouldered and athletic fits, and may be harshly used, as tattered fabric reportedly lends bad boys an undeniable mystique. Statistics indicate the need is urgent, as a lack of proper leather apparel puts renegade youth populations at risk of frostbite, road rash, and looking like a doofus. Quote, "This winter, we ask that you consider the outwardly tough, but deep down vulnerable, young men in our community by cleaning out your closets and setting aside any leather coats with prominent shoulder studs. Said Janet McGuinn, who told reporters the charity known as Bundle Up Our Bad Boys works to ensure area hoodlums stay warm while loitering on street corners with their friends and hassling passerby. Quote, many bad boys have to make that single pack of cigs rolled up in their shirt sleeves last an entire day, and they struggle to access basic necessities like a black double rider jacket with a sewn-in half belt. It's so sad to see them shivering in their plain white t-shirts while they rev their motorcycles in abandoned lots, slugging back extra whiskey to fend off the cold, or simply smoking an unfiltered Pall Mall and staring off into the distance. Unfortunately, sleeve tattoos don't keep a person's arms warm. McGuinn added that her group plans to collect at least 5,000 leather coats by the end of the month, ideally ones that have asymmetric zippers, snap-down lapels, or patches that say Born to Ride. Also accepted are buckskin bomber jackets, as they can work too, depending on the style a bad boy is going for. In addition, the organization welcomes donations of fingerless gloves, Wayfarer sunglasses, fine-tooth combs, hair pomade, and switchblades. Recipients from past leather coat drives confirmed these items were essential to retaining a sense of bad boy dignity. For local ne'er-do-well and high school dropout Tony Lockhart, having a fringed leather cruiser jacket with zip-closed sleeves has meant a new beginning. Quote, I love having this killer coat in the winter, especially when me and my buddies are cruising around and blasting tunes in my old Mustang, which doesn't have any heat, said Lockhart, stretching his lean frame over a pool table to sink a bank shot as he spoke to reporters about how he spends much of his time fixing up the muscle car, which has a faded King Cobra decal on the hood. Quote, Bundle Up Our Bad Boys understands that when a guy like me looks good, he feels good. I've become more successful in all areas of my life, whether it's picking up broads, fighting some jock who dissed me, or street racing at night around a deadly bend on the edge of town. At press time, the charity reported that it had attempted to begin delivering donated leather coats to those in need, but all the bad boys had hit the open road, tearing out of town for parts unknown and swearing never to return. Next, respect for friend drops after reading the book they recommended, saying she was now forced to totally reassess a person she had once held in the highest esteem. Local woman Sarah Vogler confirmed Monday that her respect for longtime friend Darcy Strauss had plummeted after reading a book Strauss enthusiastically recommended. Quote, she said she's read this fucking book a dozen times and that it had a huge influence on who she is as a human being. Vogler told reporters, adding that the book was so shockingly bad, she was now second-guessing all the advice she had ever received from Strauss on work, relationships, or any other topic. Quote, there's not a single decent word in this thing, which, by the way, cost $35. Seriously, I don't even know if I want Darcy in my life anymore, because any time I see her, I'll just be remembering she said this unreadable piece of shit felt like it was written just for her. Honestly, the most insulting part is that she thought I'd really like it too. I mean, what the fuck does she think of me? At press time, after telling Strauss she had enjoyed the book in order to spare her friend's feelings, Vogler was eagerly handed the next volume in the 7-part series. And that concludes this week's broadcast of your favorite satirical news show, The Onion. Once again, I'm your reader for Mind's Eye Radio, Paxton Rogers. Please come back next week for more news. And until then, take care.
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1: Good evening. This evening, look for clear skies. Tonight, look for clear skies with a low near 56. Saturday, expect sunshine with a high near 75. Saturday night, expect overcast skies with a low near 60. Sunday, expect sunshine with a high near 78. Get your weather every hour right here on Mind's Eye Radio, your virtual news stand.
3: In Springfield and Rochester, it's clear and 60 degrees. In Decatur, it's clear and 59 degrees.
4: 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The 2026 season of St. Louis Cardinals baseball is underway at Busch Stadium in St. Louis. 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
5: Ever wonder why it's harder to breathe on top of a mountain? The answer can be found in everyday science. You've probably heard that air gets thinner the higher up a mountain you climb. To find out what that really means, let's disappear into thin air and reappear up here on the steep slopes of Mount McKinley at more than 20,000 feet above sea level. Talk about an altitude adjustment. Altitude is how high above sea level an object is. And altitude has everything to do with why we find it harder to breathe on top of a mountain. You see, as altitude increases, the atmospheric pressure increases, meaning there's less oxygen in the usual mixture of nitrogen, oxygen, carbon dioxide, and other gases that make up the air we breathe. Less oxygen in the air means less oxygen enters our lungs. As a result, less oxygen enters our blood. So our heart has to pump harder to deliver what little oxygen there is to the rest of the body, especially the brain. Matter of fact, human bodies are so dependent on oxygen that the effects of altitude sickness can be felt as low as 7,000 feet. And in addition to breathlessness, symptoms may also include headache, fatigue, nausea, swelling to the extremities, and even the brain. I'd say it's high time to get another altitude adjustment back to lower ground. Thanks for helping us take today's show to new heights.

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1: The Great Salt Lake in Utah is one of the world's great wonders, an inland lake with water seven times saltier than seawater. A similar lake lies at the bottom of the Gulf of Mexico. Let's explore the brine pool in Our Ocean World. In the Gulf of Mexico, most of the seafloor is covered with mud. In places, there are cracks in the mud where oil, gas, and brine seep out. The brine seepage is so salty, it's heavier than seawater, and it collects in depressions on the ocean floor. One place scientists call the brine pool is about 40 feet long, 20 feet wide, and almost 40 feet deep. The water is so dense, you can land a submarine on it, and it floats. What's even more amazing are the mussels that live nearby. Chuck Fisher, a professor of biology at Penn State University, explains.
2: It turns out this brine is saturated with methane gas, and the mussels live off the methane gas. So we have a community with thousands of mussels per square meter all around there, and then living in among the mussels are lots of little mussel friends, other little worms and snails and crabs and shrimp. They're specialized to live with the mussels in and around the brine pool.
1: I'm Marilyn Cooley. Our Ocean World is produced in cooperation with NOAA and the Smithsonian, partners in ocean science. 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
5: Hello to all the guys out there. Hope you're having a great week and are ready for the Men's Hour, brought to you by Mind's Eye, your virtual newsstand. Our first story is coming from the world of entertainment from GQ magazine, dated September 22nd. It's an interview with probably the biggest movie star on the planet, Tom Cruise. And it's titled, The Movie Star. It's been 20 years since Tom Cruise last appeared on the cover of GQ. And in some ways, he's living like it's 2006 again. In Alejandro G.

He looks like Tom Cruise. I mean, these guys that are painting backgrounds and building the sets and moving the cameras, lighting, every area of making a movie, it's light, architecture, the design, all of it to entertain audiences, he says. The question was, do you remember using a painted backdrop in a movie? Cruise, at 64, has lost none of the intensity or commitment that at 18 signaled the arrival of an impending star with 1981's Taps. In fact, he might be more intense. He believes in movies so much that he's taken to saying, making films is not what I do, it's who I am. Having spent some time with him, I believe that he believes this. He's a camera lenses guy. He's a ride the actual motorcycle off the actual cliff and deploy the actual parachute guy. That's from one of his Mission Impossible movies, that he really did that stunt. He's risked his life for the movies and also seems to have winnowed away the entire rest of his life for the movies. When I ask him what he does when he's not working on a film, he says, I'm preparing for the next. This is a typical answer for Cruise, whose approach to questions that are not about work is to make them about work. The first trailer for his newest film, Digger, was a 2.5-minute clip reel of Cruise's past performances, followed by 42 seconds of the new film. The message was, this is a person who carries all of cinema, a body of work that spans Stanley Kubrick, Eyes Wide Shut, Steven Spielberg, Minority Report, War of the Worlds, and Paul Thomas Anderson, Magnolia, and Martin Scorsese, The Color of Money, Michael Mann with Collateral, and Francis Ford Coppola, The Outsiders, way back in the day, everywhere he goes. Digger is directed by Alejandro G. Iñárritu and stars Cruise as an oil company magnate who unleashes what could be the end of the world. In an auteurist ambition of the film and its weird originality, it recalls a time in Cruise's career that seemed to come to a finish around the fourth Mission Impossible film in 2011, when Cruise remade himself into an action hero and a franchise filmmaker, the star of Jack Reacher and Edge of Tomorrow and Top Gun Maverick. Cruise has rarely spoken at length to journalists these past couple of decades. I'm still not entirely certain why he decided to do so here, though you can read his reasoning below. He will say to me more than once that movies and how they are made are what fascinate him, less about talking about myself. You're very outwardly directed, I say to him at one point. I am, Cruise says. I say it, I am. And here we go with the Q&A. GQ. Tom, you are about as deliberate an actor as Hollywood has ever seen when it comes to how you make career choices. I'm curious how something like Digger, the first non-action, non-franchise film you've made in many years, fits in. Tom Cruise. It's the culmination of all my skills. I've never done it before. Everything that I've done has been very thought out, why I did it. I have personal goals and challenges with everything I do. I was so excited to be able to have this character. It's the most challenging character ever. Really? Oh my God, not even close. Not even close. GQ says, I'm thinking about your role in Eyes Wide Shut. I'm thinking about your role in Magnolia. I'm thinking about some of the stuff that you've done as Ethan Hunt in the Mission Impossible films. I understand. Look, I love it. Each one is a challenge. This is the culmination of ability where you're looking at the timing, the rhythm, the language. There's a layer upon layer of skills for this performance. And with him, he gestures at Alejandro G. Iñárritu, it's so precise what he's able to do. I remember seeing Amores Perros. I'm going, holy shit, look what this guy did. And it makes it look like you have the handheld and he's walking into these places. I'm going, oh my God. The colors and the sets are thought out. The framing is thought out. It's everything and it's making it look like it's not thought out. And the impact and the power was just like a hammer. You go, oh my God, this looks, look at this diamond. Alejandro, Thomas talked a bunch about his affection for Amores Perros and your subsequent work. I'm curious what you see in Tom as an actor and performer. Alejandro, an actor is a cathedral. It's a whole temple of possibilities. And there's the emotional baggage that I think is owned naturally by somebody as a human being, beyond the skills, beyond the school, tradition, talent. When I see the eyes of somebody or an actor or an actress, I can recognize that. I can see the depth through those windows and see how far they go. I know how far that landscape is. Sometimes it's infinite. If you see Tom's eyes, those eyes can get you to fucking hell. I mean, they are landscapes over landscapes over landscapes. And the understanding he has of that, I can feel that, and you can see it. Tom, where does

0: that come from, do you think? I don't know. You're a kid and you have a dream. I was always, I guess you would call me precocious, where I look at people and I look at their lives in movies. And I was always moving around. So I saw different cultures, even within America and Canada where I lived. And you could see people, how they reacted, and why did they react that way? What are the things that bring people together? Those were always just questions that I had for myself at a very early age. I had this dream of making movies, and I didn't go to film school, I didn't go to acting school, and all of a sudden I'm 18 years old and it's happening. And I guess through time I had my secret plan that I had, because I knew very early on, don't tell people you have dreams. That's a heartbreaking thing to say. But I've talked to many people and they're like, sometimes you gotta keep things to yourself. And those dreams, I'd write them on a board and I had them on my wall. And it wasn't, I want to be famous. I definitely wanted to make movies, but I wanted to travel the world and I wanted to know people and know life. And how do you figure out what works and what doesn't work? So then I just started studying. I'm on a movie set and I'm looking at every single department and I had a dream. And I didn't know there were barriers, meaning you're not supposed to's on movie sets. When I did Taps, I went into town and shaved my head without telling the director, because he said create the character. I showed up on set and I took off my hat and director Harold Becker looked at me and he's like, what'd you do? You've got to tell the director. I was like, oh, sorry. Everything was yes, sir, no, sir, yes, ma'am, no, ma'am. That's your background. You moved around a lot, went to something like 15 or 16 schools. My mother was from Kentucky, very respectful of people. I like to help people. I like to see people do well in life. And I had a secret thing I had for myself, which was always leave something better. We lived in rented houses, so it was always like, make sure that room is nicer, the classroom, whatever it is. I always had a secret thing of, I want to improve things. I want to improve myself, but not at the detriment of others. So I was always looking, I guess, for what is the greatest amount of creation and the least amount of destruction. I was thinking, Tom, as I was getting ready for this, there's a generations of audiences, a younger generations, that might only know you at this point as an action star, which, and Tom cuts in, surprisingly, that's not true. When you go to a premiere, there's 3-4 generations of people that are there. When you look at Netflix, they're able to taste and see these different kinds of films. So those things we've discovered in terms of how a library travels globally. I think there was a time when it seemed like the way you thought about your film career was to seek out the inneritus of your generation. Steven Spielberg, Paul Thomas Anderson, Michael Mann, Stanley Kubrick, and work with them. And then it felt like you started thinking about your film career in a different way. I never have. It's always an evolution. And for me, it's been something where it's a constant challenge of one step to the next. And things that I've never talked about, the things that I've done and why and what I'm exploring, have been very deliberate. I'm exploring my skill, learning new skills, constantly pushing myself. When you're looking at it, it's story, it's character, it's how do you make Top Gun a sequel? That has its own challenge. Those are the things that have always fascinated me, always interested me. Less about talking about myself, believe me. I have some bad news for you. I know. I'm more interested in you than hearing myself talk. Tom, last year I spent some time with Christopher McQuarrie, your Mission Impossible director, longtime friend and collaborator. One of the things we talked about was how dangerous the stuff you do is. I mean, you literally rode a motorcycle off the edge of a cliff and then deployed a parachute. You've hung off the side of multiple planes in midair. My question to you is, do you fear death? Look, I think you could look at my life and go, I like standing on the edge of a cliff physically and metaphorically, meaning I look at life as an adventure, and I always have, my whole life. I want to understand people. I want to understand life and cultures. We're looking at life. I wonder, who are those people? How do they feel? Do they think the way I do? Do they laugh at the same thing? How do I connect with them? And I didn't want to just be a tourist. I wanted to go make movies there because I also find you really get to know people when you create with them. Everyone has a different subjective reality of what they think about life, about people. And there's a common ground in humanity, and I'm looking for that common ground. I asked if you feared death, particularly with the mission films. I think audiences are actually watching to see, is this guy going to be okay? But here's the thing, he says. How do we use these tools to create an emotional effect on an audience? And is it communicating what we want to communicate? So do I fear death? No, I don't. It's not like I'm not afraid. I don't mind the feeling. I understand life has certainties and uncertainties. And in making movies and living life, what interests me is let's move the uncertainties more into the certainties. But I want to create other uncertainties, so we're moving forwards and it's part of the adventure of it. Where do you think that urge to find the cliff comes from? Do you have a theory about that? It's just who I am. That's my theory. Are you ever afraid, on screen or off? There's stuff where you want to feel that. You want to feel that uncertainty. But I'm not afraid to feel afraid. I don't know how else to say it. I'm not afraid to go, okay, I know this is a leap, and let's take the jump. Let's go. And I try to recognize things that I don't know, and I don't pretend to know things that I know and things that I don't know. So that's how I feel about it. Are you afraid of death? Are you afraid to be afraid? Do I fear death? I think so. Yeah, certainly riding a motorcycle off a cliff, I would be afraid. Look, I know it's not for everybody. I don't think it is. Look, this is a version of a cliff, right? Talking to someone, going to unknown territory with them. I think I do like the adrenaline hit of that, the physical danger, where I might actually die. I don't think that's for me. And you know what? Everyone has their own things, what they have to confront in life and what they feel is scary or whatever. I remember when I saw your... this is from the director. I remember when I saw your making ofs of Mission Impossible, Tom, when you were doing those fucking stunts, and I saw Chris McQuarrie with a face like he's going to be dead of a heart attack. I saw myself with you describing this, Zach, because in Digger we had this scene. He wasn't risking his life, but there was this ballet, right? Painters have paintings, musicians have their compositions, but in cinema you have architecture, space, lighting, dialogue, drama, dance, all this shit. Tom is driving the whole dance. And if Tom fails, everything collapses, right? He's the son of these satellites. And you have Sandra Hüller and Jesse Plemons and Riz Ahmed. And everybody has a part of it. And 300 extras. And there's a long scene that we have been planning for months with a lot of ideas, a lot of dialogue, a lot of fun, a lot of shit. And every second counts. And you're in the fucking crane, and if something fails, one word, one hesitation, one stutter, it's fucked. And then Tom returns, and I give him 7 notes. He was just looking at me with eyes like this, does an impression of a super intense Tom Cruise. And then his eyes were like taking pictures. I think, click, click, click. And then he said, yeah, I got it. Are you sure? I got it. Fucking camera. And then take... And I'm like fucking Chris McQuarrie dying, please, saying, please don't fuck this up. And as he hits every note, I'm just saying, how the fucking hell is this guy able to understand the physicality, the spaces, the silence, the shout, the aggressivity, the vulnerability, the dance with the camera, and knowing every bit? And this is the author. I was reflecting on the fact that the first trailer that you guys put out for Digger was a 2.5-minute montage about your life on screen, Tom, with a little bit of footage from the new film at the end. I wonder, when you look at that reel of your performances, what's going through your head when you're watching that? Tom, I think about the joy of being able to create, the people that I've created with, the amazing times I've had, the wonderful challenges that we've overcome, and to be able to make films and to have dreams as a kid to be able to do this. I see everyone involved in making it. I feel grateful about that. I remember every moment when we're going through making these things and the evolution of these projects. So there are things I think about. When I look at Digger, and finally after 25 years to be able to work with Iñárritu, everything's led to this. You guys shot this, at least in part, at Pinewood Studios near London, right? Tom, you made Legends there. You made Eyes Wide Shut there. Tom, Mission, first film I ever produced, An Interview with the Vampire. So what's it like for you to return to this place that you've made these? It was beautiful, Tom says. I love it. It's home. For me, home is on a movie set. People go, where do you live? I'm like, on movie sets. And around the world, I'm a citizen of the world, a citizen of humanity. I mean, do you see your younger self there? Is this like you come around the corner and there's the ghost of younger you? When I had this meeting, this is from the director, when I had this meeting in London with Tom, and we were just closing the deal with Pinewood, I said, we're going to shoot in Pinewood. Oh, he said, I've shot there. I said, yeah, really? Yes, 40 years ago, we burned that stage. At lunch during the shooting of Ridley Scott's Legend, we burned that. How the hell is somebody telling me 40 years ago we burned a stage? I said, well, I hope we have better luck this time. Was this an easy film to make? That might be a ridiculous question. Here's Tom. Here's the thing. There's not an easy film to make. Let me just demystify. If you care about something, we don't take the easy road. Was it joyful? Every minute of it. For me, it was joyful, but it doesn't mean that it doesn't have its confusions and pain. If you're looking for just an easy road, that's not it. I never wanted my life to be that. Life is an adventure, and I told you I want to be on that edge of the cliff looking down physically and figuratively, and that's where this guy, the director, lives. But also, as you're seeing it, he's immersing you in a cinematic world that feels emotionally authentic. And the movie is so funny. The humor in it is so great, but there's not one comedy fits all. There's different skill sets for comedy. There's a different comedic element from Risky Business to Rain Man to Les Grossman to these Edge of Tomorrow. Very funny. But it's not the same. People look at it, and I never talk about this, but you have to find the language of the movie, and you have to dream and reach for something. Alejandro, I have perhaps a moronic question for you, which is, do you feel like you make comedies? Alejandro says, I think so. I love our absurdity as human beings, and I laugh a lot. People think of me that I'm a serious guy. I'm not a serious guy. I just feel that obviously the source of big and beautiful and great comedy is tragedy. As they say, right? Comedy is tragedy plus time. When you observe human folly, we are just like these erratic apes with very sharp organs hanging in our mouths called tongues. And with the blah, blah, blah, we change the fucking story every time. And we're trying to find what it is and trying to make what we would like to be, and we're fighting all the time. And it's hilarious. But I think it's important for me, Zach, to say something special about this film, different from other ones in my experience. Since my first film, I've been super lucky that I've worked with original materials. The only one I've done based on a novel, the author says The Revenant, but everything else has been an original idea. And obviously, when you work on original material, it's an open road and it's a new road. And I think it's an obligation of an artist to try things that have not been done before or have not worked before. And that's, as Tom said, it's an adventure. For me, films are that space where I can explore, or certainly I can fail. I don't want to do something that I know is a recipe. I'm not interested in that. I do other things like that, but not films. So in this case, what I think is that this film is particularly original. I think you can like it or not, but it's an extraordinary art because it's unique and it's original. Alejandro, there's a tension in a lot of your work, specifically in Bardo and Birdman, but beyond those two, beyond your desire to do deeply original things and the commercial imperatives of being an artist in Hollywood, and some of your work is explicitly about that. Tom is one of the most commercially successful actors ever to walk the planet Earth, and I wonder where you guys meet. Tom, this is Tom speaking. What you have to understand, what you don't know, is how many of the films people didn't want to make. Each film that I've made, it's a study of how do I tell this story? What is this comedy? What is comedy? What's drama? How do I, not one size fits all, how do I build characters within this? How do I take Born on the 4th of July, a movie they don't want to make, Rain Man, a movie they don't want to make, and have it communicate to the world? You take Mission from a TV series to a feature film. At that time, it was like, what are you doing? And me challenging myself and going, can I do it? What's the skill of producing? How do I bring these things together? What's the tone? How do we create? But here's the thing. I've always felt like I get to do it and it does well. I can take all the chips that I had and put it back in and kind of be like, let's put it back in all on the line in a way that is creative as possible. I sometimes hear people, and sometimes that person is myself, refer to you, Tom, as the last movie star, but I get the sense you don't agree. Look, first of all, I have to say there's really talented actors. Do you know what I'm saying? Brad Pitt is a great actor, great star, great charisma, and there's many, many, many. I'm on the set with great craftsmen as a young kid, and it's not just 1981 when they're there, it's where their knowledge comes from, it's generational. So as you're making movies, you're learning from other people, and then you're making it your own. You've mentored a lot of younger actors. Glenn Paul has talked about watching a 6-hour instructional video about screen acting that you made, right? Tom, it was just very basic. It was something to have people understand, just to have a different concept of lenses and what the lens is and what the frame is. Just the same way as an actor on stage or in the development of cinema, where it started and what that frame means and how to understand that frame. There's just different layers of storytelling, of structure, but also to understand certain things so you can forget about it. What else do you tell younger people, other people in your business? I listen first. What do they want? It's not me. I'm more interested in what are their goals? What do they want? And it's not just younger people. This is me when I was a kid. I'm going, what are you interested in? Really? Yes. What is this movie about? What is this? When you were a kid, how do people react? Well, yeah, they'd be like, what? But I'm curious. I'm a new kid, and I guess I was just, it's like, what do you do? Where are you from? Where'd you get those shoes? And what are you studying? And what's happening? I was a kid looking out of the windows. Teachers are like, what's happening? But I first want to know, what do they want to know about? What are they interested in? And then I get interested in what they're interested in. When I'm making a movie with different people, it's like, what do they think of life? And then I'm looking at how I'll discuss with them what it means for me to make movies. I'm always like, listen, try to know before you go. Don't just work with people. Who are they? What are they? What are they trying to do? Something you learned early. I had to learn early. I was living in many different schools, and it taught me about human behavior, about life, but it's a journey. So movies are, this is about humanity. I have nothing against cable or TV or Netflix. I think it's great. Create jobs and everything. But what I like about cinema is it is all of us coming together in a room and sharing an experience. I say, understand the tools, then go create what you want to create. When I'm working with people, I'm not afraid to, as I'm acting, to look foolish, to do it. It's like, that's not what this is about. It's finding our tone, finding these tools together and having an experience. Zach, and look, I work hard and people that work with me, they know. I expect a lot and I'm upfront about it. It's like, the rumors are true. And do you want this? Do you really say that? Yes, Tom says, and he laughs. We're there. I'm like, trust me, the rumors are true. I'll be here before you. What experience do you want? And I'm very open. It's not like we don't have a plan. We have scripts. We have plans. We're going through it. But I also feel that level of responsibility for, I guess, for everyone. Even when I was a kid, they were like, oh, come on, Tom, you're so intense. I'm like, I don't know what to say. I am intense. And he laughs. I've got a very good sense of humor about it, but it was like, when I'm interested in something, I want to learn it. I want to understand it. And you want to blast through the confusion and kind of build up that ability. You alluded to your own intensity in your work. I think people wonder what you're doing on a random Tuesday when you're not on a movie set. You know what? I'm preparing for the next. I'm always studying something. I'm always learning something. Always. Movies don't just start when you're shooting it and on a movie set. There's sometimes years of preparation. Iñárritu spent 10 years preparing this, and he and I were talking about it since 2018 or 2019. Okay, what's your relationship like with your phone? It's as far away from me as possible. Sometimes I have to deal with it, and I'll do stuff, but it's not, no. I'm looking and listening, and I want the least amount of time on it. And my crew and people know, it's like, don't send me a detailed email. Come talk to me. I like to talk to people. I'm asking these questions in part because I think that people genuinely wonder, what do you think the biggest misconception about you is? I don't know. I really have no idea. I'm not sitting here thinking about that stuff. I never think about that. I'm more looking out. For me, I'm more in present and future. So you don't look back? I look back to evaluate how I can do things better, where I'm going, what worked and what didn't work. I can look back at things in a joyful way. I'm looking at history. I'm looking at what worked previously. We're now going back to older lenses, and we're looking at how do we get that look, and how do we get this today, and where are we moving forward? I'm not someone who lives in the past. You know what I'm saying? I'm not stuck in the past. There's that joy of creating something in the accomplishment, and then there's always a new dream. There's always a bigger dream, and that's the thing. That's what I've always been interested in. I was reflecting, Tom, that you haven't really sat down in a context like this one for a very long time. No, I've been very busy, and when people see a movie, you want it to look easy. And there are things that I want other artists to know. People ask me, what do you do? If you look at my career, it's not happenstance that I ended up in Prague at the time that I ended up there, or China when I was there, or Dubai, or wherever I am, England, going there to make Legend with Ridley Scott. I would see those doors that open. I'm going, here's an opportunity. I was very thoughtful in terms of what I wanted to learn and very thoughtful in terms of evaluating and seeing and recognizing there's not one way to do it and hearing other people's point of view of life and storytelling. When I look back at earlier things, when I look back at that time, I sincerely mean I'm grateful for the amount of time that I've spent where people have shared their lives with me. And I look at it for myself and go, okay, this is what acting is, or story is, or the lens is, or what I see. You're saying basically you've not sat down in a context like this because you don't want to reveal the magic trick of how the films get made. I just haven't had the time with the amount of things that I set in motion and decided I was going to do, and looking back on those things that I felt worked. I went for competence. I went for skill, for whatever level that was, of learning something and being able to then go, oh, this is what I need to focus on, because I'm a teacher and I'm a student. So I'm having to educate people on cinema and movies, and I'm hearing what they think also. I guess I'm still trying to figure out, to what do we owe the honor then for you to slow down and talk to me? I swear I'm not fishing for a compliment. No, listen, it's very nice. First of all, I have to say the amount of time that COVID took when we were going through it. We were in a dead sprint at a very long pace up against a lot of things to be able to. We wanted to keep everybody going and going through it and operating at a very high level. And just this is the time to be able to talk about it. You turned 64 last week. Does that mean anything to you? It means I'm 64. Does it change the way you think about anything? I remember I once heard, Zach, it's like, no, laughs. Zach's like, does it change anything? When you're looking at this, does it like, man, I'm just saying, it doesn't at all. What changes things is I love seeing people do well. First of all, devastating impression of me. I'm going to be haunted by that. No, dude, sorry. Here's the thing. It's like I'm living my life and I have always dreams. But I also know to accomplish those dreams, it takes effort and you need to understand life and skills, and it's a constant learning experience. The reason I was asking is, I once heard George Clooney say he hit a point where he thought about screen acting differently. He remembered hearing Cary Grant say something like, I knew I couldn't be the guy who kisses the girl anymore. It was a different role that he was seeking, and I was wondering if you had similar thoughts. I see life in a different way. I see it in a way of stories. I don't see life in that way. I see life, yeah, it's something where I see possibilities. I see future. Yeah, I don't look at life like that. There's so many things that I enjoy and like doing and I'm interested in. So that's how I see life. I have a question about the character in Digger, Alejandro. I think of you as a specialist in difficult men. Tom, you've obviously played that before, but lately you've been playing immortal types, guys who kind of can't die. Maverick, Ethan Hunt, the guy in Edge who literally can't stay dead. What was it like for you to get into this sort of difficult man, the kind of deeply flawed, morally warped character that Alejandro is such a specialist in? I know you want to put it in a category, in a block. That's not it. That's not how I look at life. That's not how we look at art. Each time you're going out, it's exhilarating. And to be able to play this character, but even more so the entire world that we're able to make and the approach to cinema is fantastic. I like bringing things to simplicity, not generalities. So when I'm looking at that, it was fun. It was exciting. It was, how are we going to get there? And you just start finding things. And Alejandro says, what I can tell you, Zach, is that I think this film is funny. It's a dark comedy, if you want. I always feel that comedy is a very serious thing. It has to be crafted. I think the most difficult thing for me is to make that lightness with some soul, obviously, that is honest and truthful and weighted and obviously grounded. This film, in a way, deals with a lot of ideas, fun ideas, contradictory ideas. And to get that, to transmit those ideas and the dialogue, the rhythm of the dialogue, the speed of the film with all the actors, it's a ballet and it's music. It's jazzy. And that dialogue is in a Howard Hawks kind of style. You need to have a knowledge, not only of your body, but of your accent and the way you use the words and the silence and the stops and the intention. When we're talking about Howard Hawks, you and I understand, people go, I'm just going to say it fast. There's layers of intention behind that you have to understand and let go of to discover and to just get to that level of skill. And then there's a freedom. So it's incredibly meticulous. The author. This is a movie being released in a very, I would say, unsettled Hollywood environment. And Alejandro, in the past, you've been critical of aspects of Hollywood, the way it has leaned on pre-existing IP and pre-existing characters. You guys are coming out with a big original film. Are you nervous? Are you optimistic? How do you feel? Tom says, look, Hollywood has always gone through ups and downs. If you study Hollywood, they've been bust and bank and broke. I'm excited. I'm very excited about where movies are. You are? Tom, you look at how many people are going to the theaters and where we are and what they want. I'm very excited about it. I'm very, very excited about cinema. Alejandro, I can't wait to see how people react, to be honest. Again, you never know. What I know is that we put our everything in this. It took me 25 years to really get the skills that I need or what I need to direct this movie. I could not have done this movie maybe 10 years ago. So it's taken everything I've got. I don't know if that's much or not, but it's all that I've got. Tom, we put everything in it. Whatever you think, it's all there. This is all I got, man. It's all I got. What a very interesting interview with the biggest movie star in the world, by far. And he's a very interesting, thoughtful guy. Doesn't answer questions directly for the most part, but he does. This really did provide an insight into who Tom Cruise is, what he thinks, and he's always looking for something different. I've seen the trailer for Digger, and they're right. It's one of the most original movies I've ever seen as far as the trailer says. But you know, I'm like a lot of people. I am sick to death of movies that are the same thing time after time after time. I don't want to see, you know, Fast and the Furious 25, you know. I don't want to see the 30th rendition of the Avengers. Frankly, I don't even want to see, you know, any more Mission Impossible movies. I think that Tom's done that to death. But, you know, something original is always what my wife and I always gravitate to. Original movies that look like a lot of fun, and this obviously is a lot of fun, and has a lot of comedy in it, dark comedy. So anyway, take a look at Tom Cruise's new movie, Digger, coming out soon. Next up, I've got a few stories from a magazine I'd never heard of, and I just stumbled upon it. And, you know, it's called Garden and Gun Magazine. This is the issue dated September 21st. I've never heard of Garden and Gun. I'm not sure what the connection is between Garden and Gun, because it seems like it's got a lot of eclectic types of stories here. And this first one I like because I really like the actor Steve Zahn. And you may not know him by his name, but if you see a picture of him, you'll know who he is. He's been in many, many, many, many movies. Usually he's the character actor or the side actor next to the star, but he's been in a lot of movies and he's just incredible. So here's a quick interview with him. Farmer Zahn. Hollywood darling Steve Zahn has made himself at home in small town Kentucky. This is from a column called Talk of the South. Secret weapon, scene stealer. If a TV series or movie has Steve Zahn in it, rest assured the prolific actor will leave an indelible mark. From early roles in beloved films Reality Bites and That Thing You Do, to recent lauded terms in the hit shows The White Lotus, for which he landed an Emmy nomination, Silo, and Hulu's recently returned Atlanta-shot comedy Chad Powers, in which he plays the coach of the fictional SEC football team, the South Georgia Catfish. In fact, the native Minnesotan often gets cast as a Southerner in The Righteous Gemstones and Treme, among others. Perhaps not surprising when you learn he's lived in Midway, a small town northwest of Lexington, Kentucky, for the past 22 years. There you might find him stirring burgo for hours at parties, watching lightning bugs with his wife, the New York Times bestselling writer Robin Peterman, on their farm, or running his own production company. You seem to have settled in the South so comfortably. I loved Kentucky before I even got here because of the mystique and the history. I'm a big history buff. I love the outdoors. I love to fish and shoot dove. One of the reasons I love the South is that it celebrates its eccentricity. It's odd to think that we moved to Kentucky for more diversity and more culture, but it's true. In Bowling Green, 100 languages are spoken in the schools. Here we have one of the biggest Congolese refugee communities. We moved here in 2004, and it's the best thing we ever did. Tell me about your farm in Midway. Right now, we have 2 retired thoroughbreds and a couple of goats. I'm an avid gardener. I love my perennials. I think it's important to plant stuff. I don't think I'm really that great at it, but I try really hard. The trees on my property are unbelievable. I really love sitting on a tractor. I used to bale hay, and I'd roll my own. I would sell my square bales. When I'm working, one of the first things I do when I come home, if it's summer or spring or fall, is get on a tractor and mow my fields. It's like forced meditation. What do you enjoy about dove hunting? When I moved here, I was invited to dove hunts. I love duck hunting. I grew up pheasant hunting. I went on my first dove hunt. I couldn't believe how fun it was. There's always a hay wagon with coolers and sandwiches, or some people bring shrimp, and there'll be a really cool spread, and it's very communal. Everybody's sitting around and catching up. Somebody rings a bell. It's like Midway Atoll getting attacked. I love eating them. I breast them, put a jalapeno and some goat cheese in the middle, wrap it in some really good bacon, put a toothpick through it, and throw it on the green egg and slow cook it. Put it over rice. It's one of my favorite things. You also lived in New Orleans for 4 years while shooting Treme. We'd shoot half the year from October to after Jazz Fest. I loved that city so much. It's the most American city. It's one of the last ones with the original neighborhoods that hold on to traditions that they had pre-Civil War. I don't think I've ever lived in a place like that. Chad Powers just returned for season 2. What appealed to you about the show? It's so well written. It's so much fun to do. To have it be not only an inspiring gig where it's funny and people are great, but then the subject matter is something that you're really into. SEC football. My God, it's a religion, right? The showrunners are huge Georgia fans. It's definitely written by people who understand that world. What other Southern set projects are you particularly proud of? The Righteous Gemstones is on another level because it's really good at poking fun. And the only way to really poke fun is to know the culture really well. That's why it works. Otherwise, it would just be offensive. Do you think living in the South is helping you portray these characters accurately? Oh, for sure. When you don't know, you just focus on an accent. And it's really not that. There's more to it. The deeper you go in the South as an observer, as an actor, I watch people. That's my job. So I'm pretty good at it. As an outsider, it's given me an edge because I recognize something that someone who grew up here might take for granted, or it might be subconscious. But I might see it and go, oh, that's unique. I mean, Walt Goggins, his Righteous Stones co-star, he's so great. You can't imitate that. It's way beyond just the accent. Your production company released the Kentucky-filmed movie She Dances and is shopping You Belong Here, a docu-series with chef Wito Michelle. What are your go-to Midway dining spots? Michelle's Holly Hill is a staple. The porch there is my favorite place to sit and eat. That's a special place, man. Heirloom is a great restaurant. And Serendipity Public House, run by Caitlin Battaglia and Zahn's son, Henry Zahn, it's a third space, a community house. So that, my friends, is Steve Zahn. Here's another short column called Southern Conundrum. This one is titled Pigskin in the Pulpit. Should a pastor rib his flock about football? Unless a preacher can connect college football to global war, famine, poverty, or the many injustices taking place in our own backyards, he or she should leave the inane sports chatter to the ESPN talking heads. Sometimes after the dark ages, when I played defensive end on Terry Bowden's undefeated 1993 Auburn team, football mutated from a game to a way of life. It defines us, gives us an identity. We must choose our tribes, and the rituals around the game are damn near religious in nature. One overblown sports documentary I saw recently compared the Auburn-Alabama rivalry to the Civil War, brother against brother and all that. The drunken toilet paper rolling of the Toomer's Corner trees is no longer just a fun time, but a holy rite of passage. And while I admit Auburn football can use all the divine intervention it can summon, can we at least agree that religion shouldn't reflect the lip service of, say, a morally compromised coach? As a Southerner who grew up half outside the South, I didn't encounter the crossover of football and actual religion until I attended high school in Alabama. At Auburn High, a team pastor named Cliff gave one of the wildest pregame prayers I've ever heard. I used to do a fair impression of it. We will smite our enemies like David against Goliath or Samson killing 1,000 Philistines with a donkey's jawbone. We will vanquish them, destroy them, crush their bones into the field. Real Old Testament fervor. I wasn't the only one in the locker room that day with one skeptical eye open. After all, we were only going up the road to face Valley High. That's why the idea of any pastor, minister, priest, or follower of Christ stoking rivalry hate from the pulpit is a little crazy to me. My late Uncle Eli's restaurant in Birmingham, Hamburger Heaven, offers segregated seating for Auburn and Alabama fans. That's funny. You don't dare breathe the same air as those Bama Philistines while you savor your double cheeseburger and peanut butter shake. But in church on Sunday, isn't that the time for all God's children to come together as one and cast away our earthly concerns? Sure, many ministers love a good corny joke to start their sermons, and what better way to connect with your flock than talking about a big game? But I personally hope for something more contemplative or philosophical from my pastor. When I attended First Presbyterian after moving to Oxford, Mississippi many years ago, hearing the late, great Reverend Sam Marshall mix Greek philosophy, classic movies, and the works of both Walker Percy and William Faulkner into his weekly sermon was the highlight of my week. He may have mentioned Ole Miss football once or twice, but I mostly remember him inspiring us to think beyond all that. I can tell you this from my experience. Players don't hate one another. We know one another from high school or camps or recruiting or, in today's portal era, playing together last season. The insane commitment of all your training and practicing to complete exhaustion bonds you no matter the team. We sure need more of that and less tribalism. The greatness of the college game is bringing people together for a few hours every Saturday. On Sunday, let us set our minds on bigger things. That was a really good article written by Ace Atkins. Next is a short story about Dolly Parton, sort of. Two American legends, one Tennessee town. The untold story of how Dolly Parton helped save the American Eagle. What do Dolly Parton and America's most famous bald eagle have in common? Both are woven into the story of Sevierville, Tennessee. Set at the gateway to the Great Smoky Mountains, Sevierville, Tennessee, offers visitors a window into two enduring symbols of American culture, the bald eagle and Dolly Parton. At the American Eagle Foundation, just outside downtown Sevierville, guests can come face-to-face with magnificent birds of prey and learn about the organization's decades-long work to protect them. Among the foundation's most celebrated educational ambassadors is Challenger, the legendary bald eagle whose appearances at presidential inaugurations, national sporting events, and civic celebrations have helped tell one of America's great conservation success stories. That work might never have got off the ground without longtime foundation supporter and country music legend, Dolly Parton. The Sevierville native helped elevate its mission to protect birds of prey while inspiring future generations to become stewards of the natural world with Dollywood's Eagle Mountain Sanctuary. On your next visit, you can celebrate both at the nonprofit's headquarters and via a new walking tour honoring the Smoky Mountain songbird. The American Eagle Foundation really found its footing in 1991 when we partnered with the Dollywood organization, says Lori Moore, the nonprofit's CEO. At the time, the future of America's national symbol was far from secure. Decades of exposure to DDT, a widely used pesticide, had devastated bald eagle populations. The chemical caused eggshells to become so thin they often broke before chicks could safely hatch, sending nesting success and the species' numbers into a steep decline. By the time the foundation and Dollywood joined forces, protecting and rebuilding the bald eagle population had become an urgent conservation priority. That's when Challenger, who was hatched in 1989, took wing. Challenger was the first free-flighted bird that started making appearances across the country, Moore said. His public appearances not only raised millions for endangered wildlife programs, they raised awareness. In 2007, bald eagles were removed from the endangered species list, a milestone that reflected decades of conservation work. Today, visitors can witness that success firsthand at the American Eagle Foundation with a Talons and Tidbits tour feeding the birds of prey or during the Wings of America show at Dollywood, where Challenger resides full-time. After seeing the iconic bird in person, tip your hat to the woman who put him on the map on a new self-guided In Dolly's Footsteps walking tour that traces the remarkable journey of Sevierville's hometown hero. The route leads visitors to landmarks that shaped her early years, from the courthouse where her parents were married, to public art, murals, and historic sites that illuminate the people, places, and values that help mold one of the world's most beloved entertainers and philanthropists. It's fitting that these two stories intersect in and around Sevierville. One celebrates the recovery of a species from near extinction. The other honors a woman who has devoted decades to preserving the culture, people, and landscapes of her Appalachian home. Together, they offer visitors a deeper appreciation for what conservation can mean, just not just for wildlife, but for a community. You can plan your Sevierville visit at visitsevierville.com, and Sevierville is spelled S-E-V-I-E-R-V-I-L-L-E. The American Bald Eagle and Dolly Parton, connected together forever in Sevierville. Here's another column called Good Dog. Retrieving history, road tripping to American landmarks with a spunky research assistant. To this day, I don't know what came first, the dog or the trip. For our purposes, let's start with the dog. In the winter of 2017, my wife Melissa and I brought home an 8-week-old puppy that we named Dora. Not for, just as just about everyone has subsequently guessed, Dora the Explorer, or because, as my father later claimed, she was adorable, because I had just finished Charles Dickens' novel, David Copperfield, and liked the name of the title character's first wife, Dora. It wouldn't have made any difference what we called her. From the start, Melissa and I were smitten. Dora is a taller, T-O-L-L-E-R, short for Nova Scotia duck tolling retriever. Tollers look like red foxes, animals that apparently attract ducks by cavorting along the shore and waving their bushy white tip tails in the air. In the case of the toller, the curious duck swims up to investigate what this crazy hyperactive canine is doing. Before too long, the hunter shoots the duck and the toller retrieves it. Not unexpectedly, Dora loves the water and will retrieve just about anything. She's also fearless. We live on Nantucket, and to see Dora with a stick in her mouth as she rides the crest of a wave back onto the beach is a magnificent sight. Since Nantucket is an island only 14 miles long, we don't do a lot of driving. But soon after Dora celebrated her first birthday, that all changed. I just finished writing a trilogy of books about the American Revolution. After 10 long years immersed in the War of Independence, I wanted to do something different. One of my favorite books in the world is Travels with Charlie, the story of John Steinbeck's exploration of America with his standard poodle. My idea was to trace George Washington's travels across the country as president. Between 1789 and 1791, Washington rode his horse-drawn carriage across all 13 original states to learn what the American people thought about their new government. It was the 18th century equivalent of a presidential listening tour, and doing our best Steinbeck imitation, Melissa, Dora, and I would follow Washington from Portsmouth, New Hampshire to Savannah in our Honda Pilot. In Travels with Charlie, Steinbeck observes, "We do not take a trip takes us." After traveling the eastern seaboard with Dora, I would suggest a slight variant. We do not own a dog owns us. Yes, that is absolutely true. Because from the beginning, what I ended up calling Travels with George was really Dora's trip. It started somewhat inauspiciously in Lexington, Massachusetts. Tollers require a lot of exercise, and I'd hoped to let Dora have a run on Lexington Green, where the first shots of the Revolution were fired. Unfortunately, there were too many sunbathers scattered about the common that afternoon. Less than a mile away, we found some more appropriate conservation land crisscrossed with walking trails. Dora jumped out of the car and ran off down the nearest path. It was a hot day, and we soon discovered her churning up the surface of a stagnant, cattail-fringed mud puddle covered with green slime. By the time she returned to shore, the sludge had already started to congeal. Once back at the car, we attacked her with a beach towel and a bottle of water, but the muck was caked on like brown cement. We needed to get this dog to a source of clean water. We had a reservation at a Lexington hotel that billed itself as dog-friendly, but we figured that did not apply to a dog this dirty. Luckily, there was a door in the back, and we were able to sneak Dora into the elevator up to our room. That sounds like something I would do. The decor proved to be so unrelentingly white that you needed sunglasses. The coverlet on the king-size bed looked like an untouched field of snow. I was muscling Dora into the shower when she slipped out of my grasp. She darted out of the bathroom and onto the bed, all jazzed up. Ignoring our anguished cries, she danced back and forth, her bushy tail flinging scales of dried filth. Then she rolled over and started wiggling with manic abandon. I finally grabbed her by the collar and pulled her back into the bathroom. When the two of us finally emerged, much cleaner but soaking wet, I found Melissa staring at the bed. The field of snow now looked like a used diaper. We left the next morning with our heads hanging low and a significant tip on the dresser. Dora proved to be an enthusiastic traveler. The car was her mothership, where she spent long hours asleep on her back, her legs splayed in the air, as she gathered strength for the next new adventure. She especially liked it when we slowed to the point that she could stick her head out the window, as she did when we were on a bumpy dirt road in South Carolina, following Washington down what had been the highway to Charleston. I've got a picture of her reflected in the driver's side mirror, her head jutting out of the window with a fierce, high alert expression as she scans the trees scrolling past for squirrels. A door isn't a door to Dora. It's a portal to an unimaginably exciting future that she burst through with wild anticipation. The reality rarely meets her expectations, but there was that time in North Carolina when she leaped from the car only to find a huge black snake sunning itself on a nearby rock. Soon, Dora and the snake, which raised its head menacingly, were staring at each other eye to eye. As Melissa shrieked in horror, I grabbed Dora and pulled her to safety. The highlight of our trip, at least for me and perhaps Dora, came in Wallingford, Connecticut. There, we found a dog-friendly bed and breakfast that had once been a working farm. The old house was surrounded by fields, and there was even a pond glinting beckoningly in the sun. Best of all, the proprietors had a dog of their own, and not just any dog. They had a brown standard poodle named Charlie, identical, as far as I could tell, to Steinbeck's poodle of the same name. Dora and Charlie became fast friends, together loping through the fields and swimming in the pond. Melissa took a picture. Dora, who usually insists on taking the lead, remains a deferential half-step behind. Dora was most interested in the chipmunks that inhabited the nooks and crannies of the old house's foundation. Charlie, his head held high and impeccably groomed, clearly thought the rodents were beneath him. Instead, he was obsessed with marking the edges of his territory, his right leg swinging up and down with the regularity of a metronome, the same behavior that Steinbeck describes in Travels with Charlie. Years ago, Melissa and I had the privilege of meeting Steinbeck's widow, Elaine, on Nantucket, where she and John had summered in 1951 while he was working on his novel, East of Eden. I asked Elaine about her husband's tour of America. He wasn't in good health, she told me, and I didn't want him to go, but when he said he was bringing Charlie, I said, okay, you can go. Dora is now 9, almost exactly the age Charlie was when he and his master drove across this giant country of ours. There are now white hairs in her snout. She's mellowed since those days when the world was fresh and new and a squirrel or chipmunk lurked around every corner. I've come to call her my research assistant since she's almost always with me, curled up on the sofa in my study. But I think it's time we hit the road again. I've got a new idea for a book, and we need to explore yet another piece of America. And I don't know if you guys have ever, if anybody's ever had a dog, and if you were raised with them as I was, this was a very touching article. And, you know, ours, you know, you have them for as long as they can have them, maybe 10 years, maybe 12, and maybe 15, and then they're gone. And then, you know, then you start over again, you know, and you do what they did. You know, you get this new dog, and you just fall in love with them. You know, we've done that. My wife and I have done that twice with two beagle mixes, Hector and Penny. Penny, we had to put down. She was just too sick a couple of years ago, and it was very traumatic. I cried, but we did it together, you know, and we knew it was time. We knew it was the right thing to do, you know, because she was very old and she was very sick, and there was nothing we could do to save her. We've decided, for now anyway, not to have any more dogs because we live in two places. We live in Florida and we live in St. Louis, and it's just too hard to go back and forth. We do have cats, which are easier to deal with. But you know what? They're not the same as dogs. I love my cats. Don't get me wrong. I had a black cat named Ninja for 19 years, and she was by my side all the time, you know, and I loved her. My wife gave me a pillow with a picture of me and Ninja sitting on the couch together. Ninja's in my lap. So, I don't know. If you're a pet lover, you understand what I'm talking about. If you don't, you probably don't, but They're a little bit like your kids. And anyway, it was nice to read a story about somebody else's wonderful adventures with their dog, Dora. And I'm going to look into that Travels with Charlie book by Steinbeck. And then, if you don't know, East of Eden is coming to TV soon, streaming somewhere, Netflix or somebody. There's a new East of Eden limited series coming out with Florence Pugh as the lead woman in the story. So keep an eye out for that. It might be good. It's a great book, and I hope it's a really good show on TV. Well, I think that's all we have for you this week, folks. Hope you enjoyed it. I'll bring you a whole new batch of stories next week. And in the meantime, please listen to all the great programming available to you right here on Mind's Eye, your virtual newsstand. Take care, everybody, and enjoy this wonderful fall weather.
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2: Good evening. This evening, look for clear skies. Tonight, look for clear skies with a low near 56. Saturday, expect sunshine with a high near 75. Saturday night, expect overcast skies with a low near 60. Sunday, expect sunshine with a high near 78. Get your weather every hour right here on Mind's Eye Radio, your virtual news stand.
3: In Springfield and Rochester, it's clear and 60 degrees. In Decatur, it's clear and 59 degrees.
4: There has been a lot of news lately about avian flu, and with good reason. The flu pandemic of 1918 killed 40 million people worldwide, and scientists are predicting that avian flu could be just as lethal. How the genome of that historic virus may help provide insight into future pandemics of today's microbe world. Jeffrey Tobenberger, a scientist with the Armed Forces Institute of Pathology, has worked to understand why the 1918 flu was so deadly. By analyzing gene sequences from tissues recovered from victims, his lab determined that the 1918 virus was a common ancestor of human and swine viruses. Further experiments with the virus genes demonstrated that certain proteins in the 1918 virus were produced very rapidly and caused a highly destructive immune response in the host. Tobenberger explains the relevance today.
5: The advantage that we hope will come out of this is not just understanding historically what happened in 1918, but applying this information to the present and the future to see if what's happening in Asia with the H5N1 virus right now, if that looks like it's going along the same path.
4: Next up for Tobenberger's lab is trying to understand more about mutations of genes that cause viruses to adapt and move from species to species. I'm Regina O'Brien. 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
7: Hi, everyone. This is Joanne Seiler coming to you from Mind's Eye with this week's People Magazine, the week of September 27th. This week's cover has a photo of Princess Diana on the front, and we will get to that in just a little bit. I also wanted to go on with our states, since this is the 250th year for the United States. I'm taking state at a time, one each week. This week's state is Kansas. For the record, the nickname for Kansas is the Sunflower State, the capital, Topeka. State mammal, American bison. Fun fact, Charles Curtis from Topeka, Kansas, became the first person of indigenous American descent to become vice president. Famous residents from Kansas, Amelia Earhart, Buster Keaton, Aaron Brockovich, and Dwight Eisenhower. So we know pretty much, at least the older generation knows most of those, and probably a lot of the younger people. 90% of this Great Plains state is given over to farmland, with classic cattle herds and crop fields,

28 inches, the widest ever known. First to lead. The first female mayor in the U.S. was Susana Medora Salter, elected as mayor of Argonia, Kansas in 1887. Let's see, this I found interesting too. The Mega Mini Museum. There's a museum in Lucas, Kansas called the world's largest collection of the world's smallest versions of the world's largest things. Now that's a mouthful. Whew. Artist Erica Nielsen travels the U.S. photographing the largest objects found as roadside attractions before making a miniature version for her museum. That sounds kind of interesting to me in a weird way. The smallest margin of victory in a NASCAR race is 0.001 seconds. Kyle Larson barely beat Chris Buescher to the win at the Event Health 400 at Kansas Speedway in May 2024. And with that, we'll get started with people. This week's cover has a beautiful picture of Princess Diana. I was a fan of hers, and I have some clippings, and I think I even have some kind of a book about her. She was quite the person. She had light blue eyes, a beautiful smile, blonde, kind of windswept hair, short, but not too short. And she was married to now King Charles for a while. And she was the mother of the king, well, future king, and the other one. Can't think. Oh, Harry and William. Goodness. Charles Spencer shares intimate memories of Princess Diana. And he's got a book out, and we're going to be talking about that. Ina Garten opens up about her next chapter. And Presley Gerber's family mourns his death at 27. Marissa Tomei embraces life at 61. So let's get started with this week's People magazine. The book was written by Charles Spencer, and that's her brother. Let's get started with our cover story about Princess Diana. Charles Spencer shows him in a boat just on a river, just paddling slowly, like he's thinking about her. People magazine took the picture on September 16th. Shows her, or him, standing on the island where Princess Diana is buried in the round oval lake at Althrop. And then there's a photo of her from 1986. In his emotional new memoir, Swan Song, Charles Spencer shares intimate memories and devastating new details about loving and losing the sister he affectionately called Dutch, or Dutch. It's D-U-C-H. It's a crisp fall day in Northamptonshire, England, the kind that tastes like sparkling cider and puts an extra spring in the step of even the local hares. As pheasants dart around the 13,000-acre Althrop estate, Charles Spencer carefully climbs into a small rowboat on the edge of Althrop's historic round oval lake and paddles to the center island.
there his sister Diana, the most famous

0: woman of the modern world lies in a lead-lined casket, buried deep within the verdant soil, permanently at rest beneath a canopy of towering trees. When I'm on the island, I feel sadness, of course, but also calm. Spencer, 62, tells people of the emotions he experiences there. Diana's graveside is a very calm and beautiful place. It's a place for me to reflect on loss, naturally. But I love the natural beauty all around. She's home. For a woman who seemed to belong to everyone, more than 2 billion people watched her funeral at Westminster Abbey on September 6, 1997. The solitude of Diana's final resting place is in stark contrast to the relentless pandemonium of her life. Just 19, when her engagement to then Prince Charles, 32, catapulted her from gentle-hearted kindergarten aide to glamorous superstar, she found little peace in the tumultuous 16 years that followed. When she died in a Paris car crash at age 36, she left a shattered world of grief, says Spencer, who quickly assumed the role of family spokesman. In his damning eulogy, he excoriated the royal family before the global court of opinion, pledging that Diana's blood family would protect her sons, Prince William, then 15, and Prince Harry, 12. There's a photo of Charles Spencer walking around. The Charles Spencer, I didn't describe him, I'm sorry. He has all white hair, and he's wearing a cardigan over a blue shirt. And he's got his hands in his pocket just strolling along past the lake, and you see lily pads on there and stuff. The Charles Spencer of that day, the one who needed to punch the air from his diaphragm to deliver his final choked words from Westminster Abbey's pulpit, is in many ways the same man today. His blockbuster new memoir, Swan Song, Diana, My Sister, out September 22nd, finds his unflinching eye, the same cornflower blue as Diana's, once again trained on the royal family, in particular the now King Charles, 77. Drawing upon his meticulous diaries through the years, Spencer depicts a petulant Charles, whose giddy reaction to Diana's death was one of a lottery winner. In response to the memoir, Buckingham Palace issued a rare statement of rebuttal, saying, "While we do not comment on books as a matter of principle, His Majesty is mindful that the pain of fraternal grief can cloud reason, affect judgment, and color memory in ways others do not recognize, even many years after such a loss." But if Spencer, the score settler, remains unsoftened by age, something he attributes in part to the justice sensitivity often associated with ADHD, a diagnosis he received late in life. In other ways, he is unrecognizable from the livid young man of Diana's funeral. Still a lanky figure at 6'3", Diana, he notes wryly, and persisted in calling him her little brother. He is more contemplative than in previous years. A father of 7 and grandfather of 1 who is now married to his 4th wife, Norwegian academic Kat, 44, the author and historian, is reflecting on his own mortality. "Without wanting to sound melodramatic, both of my parents died in their 60s, and I think we measure our lives against those markers," he says. During an expansive interview in an Althorp sitting room, under the impassive gaze of his ancestors' portraits, Spencer speaks with People, the magazine, about the sister he called Dutch. She in turn called him Carlos. This book, in my view, is something she would like, he says of Diana. She always loved it when I paid compliments, and this is 350 pages of compliments. What's more, he adds, I think this does give me the opportunity to lay certain myths to rest. It shows some photos, one of him currently at his desk. Another one shows Spencer with Diana and her mom, Frances, whose dad was American in 67. The photo was taken. Diana had American supercharging, he says. Sister Sarah and Jane joined Diana and Prince Charles for Spencer's 21st birthday in 1985. And there's a photo of Princess Diana wearing a bright red evening dress, and it shows Prince Harry in his uniform. Early on, I managed to uncouple the Diana I grew up with from the Princess Di of the media, says Spencer. Another photo, Spencer and Diana. Then around age 14, the childhood I remember as sharing was a happy one. And then another photo of him with her. Diana's nickname was short for Duchess due to her poise, while Carlos just popped up, says Spencer, with her. Shows a photo in 81. One of the myths you seek to dispel in the book is that Diana had an unhappy childhood. The childhood I remember us sharing was a really happy one. Of course, there was the blight of my mother, Frances, leaving home, but my father, John, was a really caring father and made the house really joyful. And then there's a photo of Princess Diana with Prince Charles, the wedding. Before Diana, the royal family had sunk into a bit of a rut, says Spencer. And then in blew this superstar, and shows the Prince Charles at that time and her at their 1981 wedding. And her wedding gown was gorgeous. Another photo shows Diana in Australia in 1983. People had no idea how much they were taking from her, he says. She felt the need to give, but it was draining. In this photo, she looks upset. She's wearing a hat, which the royals always had to wear, some sort of hat. Grief is a strong theme in the book, but you also write about the apparent absence of it, particularly when you spoke with the then Prince Charles after Diana's death. I'd known Diana had died for a few hours, and I was sort of rushing around the house. And then he called, and yeah, I'm sorry to say, he just sounded really giddy. And I know it's unfortunate, but that's how it struck me, and it seemed to me so incredibly bizarre at the time. And I can only speculate why. Maybe he felt that now he could eventually marry the woman who he was in love with, Camilla Parker Bowes, whom he later wed in 2005. That conversation with Charles after Diana's death was a problem, and then a later one was more of a problem for me. I got a call from somebody working at Buckingham Palace who said, oh, and the two young princes will be walking behind their mother's coffin. And I said, no, they won't. And then this flustered man said, well, the Prince of Wales wants it. And I said, well, Diana wouldn't want it, and that's all I care about. And then my telephone rang again. It was Prince Charles, and he said, I gather you've got a problem with the funeral. I said, no, I think it's all going to be okay. Then he said, but you don't want William and Harry to walk behind the coffin. And I said, but of course not, sir. Diana wouldn't have wanted it. And then he said, well, I walked behind my uncle, Lord Mountbatten's coffin. And I said, yes, but you were 30, and he wasn't your mother. Well, then he went nuts, really, and so had a good rant. Then he stopped, and then I thought, oh, he's going to pull himself together. And he said, we'll forget her soon enough. I found that really astonishing and so awful. And I just said to him, I cannot believe you said that, and hung up. What do you remember of the walk behind the casket? I was told that William and Harry had decided that they wanted to. I remember saying, well, as long as they haven't been dragooned into it. Obviously, they shouldn't have walked. Nobody now can possibly think that was the right thing to do. I just remember Harry was so small, this tiny dot of a boy walking in public behind his mother's coffin. It's monstrous. It was awful at the time, and there was so little I could do. You'd walk through maybe 100 steps, and you'd just hear sobbing. I used to have lots of nightmares about that because it was just too much, too overwhelming for a brain to take that in. So goodness knows what it was like for two young boys. He hand wrote his now famous eulogy and read it to Diana's coffin prior to the funeral. I felt her approval. I sort of remember bits of it, but not all of it, Spencer says, of delivering the eulogy. After, I was in pieces. I really nearly left because I just couldn't cope. He says, by far the worst part was the walk, Spencer says, of the funeral procession in which he joined with Prince Philip, Prince William, Prince Harry, and Prince Charles behind Diana's casket. You say you feel guilty for not stopping William and Harry from walking in the procession. Is that something you've shared with them? Yeah, I have, actually. And about 10 years ago, well, on the 20th anniversary, we sort of chatted a bit about it, but I don't think there's anyone alive who thinks that was a good idea now. There is something particularly jarring about losing a sibling, says Spencer. It shows him on his famous parquet floor at Althorp, where Diana practiced ballet. It's a bit of her book now, an excerpt. She has a kind of a sad, solemn face on the cover, and it's called Swan Song. Diana, my sister. It's curtains. Dutch is dead. In an exclusive excerpt from Swan Song, Diana, my sister, Charles Spencer reveals the raw, harrowing moments in the minutes and days after the princess's shocking death. In the early morning hours of August 31st, 1997, Spencer was contacted by his sister Jane about a car crash involving Diana. Jane and I spoke frequently as the situation became more worrying. Diana had shattered her leg, Jane said. No, she had actually taken a blow to the head. The brutality of the crash became clear when it was confirmed that Diana's boyfriend, Dodi Fayad, and the French driver of their car, Henri Paul, had died instantly on impact. And then on perhaps our fifth or sixth call that night, when escalating dread had us both floundering a bit for words, I heard my brother-in-law, Robert, talking in the background on the work line in their home. Oh, no, he half bellowed and half sighed, the air heaving from deep in his chest in a mighty detonation of stunned disbelief. And Jane, witnessing the completeness of his shock, relayed to me in a soft voice, that's it, it's curtains, Dutch is dead. Oh, God, Jane, I said, the world going still for a moment. 6 days later, Diana's family watched as she was buried on the island in the round oval lake at Althorp, her childhood home. Diana was lowered into the ground as the vicar offered his sentences of Christian comfort. Several of us threw our flowers on top of the coffin. Prince Charles plucked a single stem from my bouquet for Diana and let it drop on his ex-wife's coffin. How very generous, I thought, angry now on Diana's behalf as she began to disappear under the soil. But anger was very much a secondary emotion at such a moment of profound loss. The burial was both incredibly painful and utterly exquisite. It took place in somewhere of such outstanding beauty that it only emphasized the excruciating sadness of those of us present, heads bowed, hearts crushed, who truly love Diana. The magazine asks now, where does your relationship with King Charles stand today? You're the uncle of his sons. Yeah, that's a point. I am. I see him as an ex-brother-in-law, and I'm sure anyone who has had divorce in the family will understand that people who were closer in your life when the parties were married are less close. I have really nothing to do with him at all now. Both his sons are middle-aged. They may not like that description, but they are, and he laughs. You reveal in the book that you were diagnosed as an adult with ADHD, and that Diana likely shared the diagnosis without ever knowing it. Look, Diana was born in 1961, and certainly the private school system in England was not tuned in to children's needs as they are today. I think Diana suffered from dyslexia. She found spelling and word orders and letter orders quite tricky. I was only found out to have very severe ADHD late in life, and I know it's exactly what Diana had. It's so similar. So I've got really upset when people have tried to say, because Diana could get very hurt and emotional, they would say, oh, maybe she had bipolar or borderline personality. Who knows? I know it's not those, by the way. I think it was ADHD. And rejection for people with ADHD goes very, very deep. How do your sisters, Lady Sarah, 71, and Lady Jane, 69, feel about the book? When I told them, I think they were very surprised. I explained to them it's a pure celebration of our sister. They're still digesting it, actually. What about telling your nephews? I told them at the same time, and I can say that Harry is completely fine about it, he said. I hope there's nothing embarrassing about me in it. I said, there isn't. I think they were actually worried where I was going up to with the book. It pretty much ends in 1997 with Diana's death, and there's a tiny postscript by the grave. I'm not in any way compromising their privacy at all. Were you concerned about how they would regard your portrayal of their father? Yeah, that was a concern. I mean, I don't want this to sound loaded, but there was an awful lot I could have put in, and I didn't. If I wanted to write a scandalous book about Prince Charles, or King Charles as he is now, it would really be a jaw-dropper, but I'm not here to do that. There's a picture of him with his wife, Kat. You write about a shocking conversation with Diana prior to her divorce. She said, "Well, my husband's in love with his valet, which is a member of staff." To be honest, at the time I thought, well, that's another reason. That was all it meant right then. I remember thinking, wow, I didn't know about that. I actually don't know who she was referring to individually, but it just sounded like another nail in the coffin of the marriage, really. I need to stop, take a quick break. We're at the halfway point of the hour. This is a long article. If you just tuned in, you're listening to Joanne Seiler coming to you from Mind's Eye with this week's People magazine. And like I said, we're at the halfway point, almost finished with the first article about Princess Diana and the book that her brother wrote about her. Spencer is his name. And it just came out September 22nd, I think it said. You write about Andrew Morton's 1992 biography of Diana, which she secretly participated in. Many people draw parallels to Harry writing his memoir, Spare. Is it all right if we don't do too much Harry stuff? Sure. Thank you. You also write about your great-grandmother who died in childbirth when your grandfather was just 14. I'm quoting your book. There were unresolved traumas that had reverberated down the generations. How would you characterize the generalization trauma within the Spencer family from then through the present day? I know where we're going with this, and I'm afraid I know I can't really answer it. You note that Diana's HRH, her Royal Highness title, was stripped after her divorce. There was a recent statement from the palace about that title not being used by one of your nephews and his wife, Prince Harry, and Meghan, Duchess of Sussex. What did the title mean to Diana? When Diana died and we had the funeral, I was taken aside on the royal train coming back to Althorp for the burial by somebody working for the Queen. He said that the Queen had just called him and was offering Diana her HRH title back. I said, well, it's too late. She's dead. I do sometimes think, should I have just said yes, because maybe it would have been nice for her sons. It shows a photo of Diana with boys. The boys have big old smiles, and she's just openly laughing. Never in my life come across a better mother. Diana's open, tactile affection for sons William and Harry stood in stark contrast to previous royal mothers. I think people remember that wonderful scene of her coming down the water slide with William and Harry. It shows in the early 90s, says Spencer. And then it shows her greeting her boys in 1991 during an official visit to Canada. And she's got her arms spread wide over to get ready to hug the little guys with this enormous smile on her face. What is your view of death? Do you think you'll ever see Diana again? As to death, I don't know. I mean, of course, none of us do. I have felt the spirit of Diana at times. Maybe it's wishful thinking. Do I think I'll see her again? I don't know. When you feel Diana's presence, is it anything specific? I do feel Diana on my side in tricky moments. If I have to really go into something, I always wear cufflinks she gave me in the late 80s as a sort of memorial. I had a cousin who died tragically by their own hand last year, and I told the parents that I was wearing Diana's cufflinks. Diana's memory gives comfort to people even now. And then there's a photo of the boys, well, William, in, looks like a kitchen. Let's see. Diana's oldest grandchild, Prince George, 13, visited the Passage Homelessness Charity with his father, Prince William, signing in as both William and Diana had done. Oh, they put her names on there, and then William and George, and her date of, that she was there was December 14th, 1993. And William was there on the 16th of 1993, and George was the 16th of December, 2025. It says no one can give you better advice than yourself. And then there's a photo in July. Meghan, Duchess of Sussex, shared a photo of Prince Archie, 7, and Princess Lilibet, 5, carrying flowers with Dad, Prince Harry, at Althorp, where Diana is buried. Both kids have bright red hair. And you can see the Harry walking up in front with his holding hands with Prince Archie. And Lilibet's, looks like she's carrying, she's got a purse on one arm, a little white purse, and the other arm has, I can't tell if it's a doll or not. Okay, let's jump to this one. I was truly shocked about this. Presley Gerber's tragic death at 27. A family's heartbreak. This young man was Cindy Crawford's son, and his dad was Randy Gerber. The son of Cindy Crawford and Randy Gerber, who followed his mother into modeling, died on September 20th after a decade-long battle with addiction. He has a sister named Kai. It's K-A-I-A, I guess it's that way. In this photo, he is wearing a sleeveless black T-shirt and black jeans or black trousers. He's handsome, but he's way too thin. His hair is kind of tousled. He's very solemn. He has tattoos on both sides of his neck and both arms, down to his hands and fingers. He looks, I don't know, he doesn't look well in this picture. I would have thought that even without the diagnosis. And then it shows him in a healthy mode in 2022. He looks like a healthy young man. Got his hair short and all, but he's got more weight on him then. Nothing makes a parent prouder than when your kids like each other and love each other. It shows Cindy with her husband, Randy. And then there's Kai and their son. And that was this spring. Presley Gerber used Instagram as a diary, openly documenting struggles with depression, anxiety, and addiction in hopes of making others feel less alone. In March, Gerber, the son of supermodel Cindy Crawford and her entrepreneur husband Randy Gerber, shared a positive update saying he'd finally started finding my way back to myself after seeking treatment at a wellness clinic in Cancun. Praying it's the last time I have to come back, he wrote. 5 months later, on September 20th, Gerber, 27, was found dead by authorities just before 10 a.m. after they responded to a report of a possible overdose at a rehab facility in Santa Monica. His death is being investigated as a suspected overdose, and an investigation is ongoing. No foul play is suspected. The family is asking for privacy during this very difficult and painful time, said a rep for Crawford, 60, Randy Gerber, 64, and Presley's sister, actress and model, Kaya, 25. The tight-knit family is in total shock right now, says a source. They are saddened beyond words. Kai loved that Presley was so open about his struggles, and his family was so proud that he was finding strength in helping others. Raised in Malibu, Gerber followed in his mother's footsteps early, signing a modeling contract at 15. Before long, he'd walked the runway for brands like Burberry and Dolce and Gabbana, and even appeared in a Pepsi Super Bowl commercial alongside Crawford in 2018. But life in the spotlight was tough on the young Gerber, who tattooed, then removed, the word misunderstood onto his cheek in 2020. He said in 2023 that joining the industry felt like sink or swim. My whole life changed within a month, and it was a very profound experience because I had to grow up quickly, he said on the Studio 22 podcast. His close bond with Kaya, whose name was tattooed on his left biceps, helped, but he struggled with his mental health, often sharing candid thoughts on wellness, addiction, and more in a regular Instagram series he called Mental Health Mondays. That's really what I want to do, to help people, he said in 2023. What I hope I can do is have made the mistakes for some other people so they don't have to make the same mistakes that I made. And then there's a photo of him walking for a show. That was taken in 2017. He said that working with Kaya made modeling a lot less lonely. In December 2025, Gerber shared that he was on several medications, including buprenorphine, Xanax, and Valium. And in March, he revealed that he'd undergone treatment with ibogaine, a psychedelic thought to alleviate opioid addiction and PTSD. His family were quick to share their support with Mom Cindy writing, "You are a warrior. Walk through the fire to find yourself. So proud." While Kaya added, "That's my brother. I am so damn proud." Gerber's parents long nurtured that pride and support. The family has always been incredibly close, and Presley was deeply loved, a second source says. There were times when Presley was doing really well. That is what makes this so heartbreaking. His family never stopped supporting him, loving him, and hoping that he would be okay. Oh, there's a photo. He was on the cover with his mom and dad, on the cover of People magazine, and it was dated July 15th, 1993, maybe. No, 1999. I couldn't see it very, it was tiny. A newborn Gerber appeared with his famous parents on the cover of People in July 1999. Cindy Crawford gives birth at home to Presley Walker Gerber. He weighed 8 pounds, 4 ounces. It's a beautiful family. It's so sad. Kaya with Gerber, in an undated photo, called him an absolute teacher in a recent Vogue interview. He says, "I'm going to be very human for everyone. There's only so much you can hide from the world." And they were beautiful kids. She's blonde and he has brown hair. His final public appearance was with his parents on June 11th at the We Are Enough Times Aviator Nation launch in Malibu. Okay, let's talk about Ina Garten. It's people's famous food faves. The biggest culinary stars, like the Queen Ina Garten, she's number one. Trends and pop culture moments that fed our souls and kept us coming back for more. It's showing all kinds of food moving across the screen at the top. At the bottom, there's a photo of her and shows her in her home, I believe. She says, "Dream job. I get to do what I love with people I love to work with," says Garten, at her home in East Hampton, New York, on July 29th. For Ina Garten, the secret to a life well lived is less about perfection and more about connection. "I don't take any of it for granted." By the way, I didn't describe her. She has brown hair with a side part. It comes down just to the top of her shoulders. In the photo, she's wearing black with a printed scarf around her neck, and it actually has a tiger on it, the part that I can see that's flipped out to the front. She's when she's having the photo taken, she's got both hands out, turned out, and turned palms up. And there's a view of a humongous bookcase behind her and all kinds of collection of cake plates up above on the top level. So that is what she looks like. Very pleasant smile. I think she looks like somebody I'd like to know. 2 years seems to be the magic number for Ina Garten. "It took me 2 years to agree to do TV," says the star, 78, she doesn't look it, who famously told Food Network to lose my number before eventually agreeing to film the first season of Barefoot Contessa nearly 25 years ago. She sets aside 2 years to write and develop recipes for each of her best-selling cookbooks. Her 14th, called Simply Ina, will be out October 20th. So when a pitch to host her own podcast came across her desk in 2024, it won't be surprising to know how long she considered it. I think I just need to kind of mull it over, she says, sitting in her impeccably designed East Hampton, New York home. I don't like doing what everybody else has done. I like to do it differently. Another photo shows her sitting at her desk. What motivates me is getting myself to a scary space and just figuring out how to do it. That's her secret recipe. On Happy Hour with Ina Garten, which inspired a bidding war and a reported seven-figure deal for Garten, she welcomes celebrity guests to her New York City apartment for a cocktail or mocktail and great conversation. The project is the next chapter in Garten's evolving having trouble with the magazine here, career, which has included working as a nuclear budget analyst in the Jimmy Carter administration and quitting to open a specialty food store in 1978, all before cementing her status as a fixture on food TV. Garten's future on the small screen is currently in limbo. The latest iteration, excuse me, of her Food Network show, Be My Guest, will air a new season on October 3rd. But I don't know what I'm going to do with that going forward, she says. Food Network and I are talking. Instead of creating a full series again, she's interested in seasonal specials. Food Network had no comment on the future of her show. The podcast is just a new challenge, says Garten. It's now streaming with new episodes dropping every Wednesday. We're going to find out if it works. I'm jumping off the cliff. A legion of fans will follow wherever she lands. One of the only bookmarks I have in my phone for websites is Ina's Recipe Index, says actress Jennifer Garner, who has been friends with Garten for 14 years. I know her books better than she does. She'll say, oh yeah, I think I made that. And I'm like, Ina, of course you did. That was in Cooking for Jeffrey. Jeffrey, her Yale professor husband of 57 years, has also been there to hold her hand as she takes the leap. He's like, just hit the ball out of the park, says Garten. You've been really successful by doing what's true to you before. Just stick with that. Here in her first People interview in, yes, 2 years, Garten opens up about cooking, love, and always trusting her instincts. Love That Lasts shows her Ina and Jeffrey in 1970, and he has this big poofy hair, and then the current picture, closest one to normal here, is in 2023. They were his hair short and gray, and it looks like it's curly too, so that's probably why, and it was the style back in 1970. Anyway, they met in 1964 at Dartmouth College, while Jeffrey was a student and she was visiting her brother. They went through a little rough period in the beginning when she was starting her career and wanted less traditional gender roles at home, but worked it out and have been in step ever since. He's just incredible, she says. We keep it simple. This is a period of transition for you. How are you feeling? I'm excited about it. It's funny. I like working scared. I like pushing myself to a place where I think, how's this ever going to happen? And then I have to figure out how to do it. The first season of Happy Hour features stars like comedian Kate McKinnon and director Sophie Coppola. You've said your dream guest is Tom Holland. Did you get him? She smiles. I think he wants to do it. We're just figuring out the date. Wouldn't that be amazing? What's a day off like for you? I love doing laundry, going for a walk. Jeffrey and I go for lunch, take a nap in the afternoon, read a book. How do you and Jeffrey like to socialize? We have really good friends and we tend to have dinners with 4 or 6 people and that's it. I used to give big parties, but now I love spending time with people in an intimate setting. And there's a photo of her with Garner, Jennifer Garner. Jennifer Garner is wearing overhaul type. They're not regular denim. It's a light denim, but they're made like overhauls, like my father used to wear on the farm. And she's got a tank top underneath and a red print handkerchief scarf around her neck. She's standing with Ina. "I don't know how I got so lucky," Jennifer Garner says of their friendship, which began in 2012 when Garten asked the actress to be a guest on her show. They live on opposite coasts, so they text, do Zoom catch-ups, and cherish the times they can be together, like at Garner's Once Upon a Farm event on July 11th. Garten says, "I don't even care what the event is. If she's there, just sign me up." What's your secret to a great dinner party? I particularly love a round table so that everybody is equidistant. I tend to seat the most talkative people opposite each other because if they are next to each other, they talk among themselves and everybody else feels left out. But if they're opposite, then everybody's included. You opened up in your 2024 memoir, Be Ready When the Luck Happens, about your childhood and life like never before. What did that feel like? The most interesting thing about the memoir was that I actually didn't understand the trajectory of my life until I wrote that. I just thought I did this and then I did that, and it just didn't have any continuity. But once I sat down and wrote it, I realized that I had done a lot of things while I worked in Washington, D.C. Renovated houses, worked, taught myself how to cook, went to the bank for loans. It gave me enormous confidence I never had that really was a thorough line to my life, that I had built something. And it's extraordinary how many people have stopped me and said, "I wanted to do X, but I was terrified. I read your book and I thought, I'm just going to go for it." Was writing it an example of working scared? Yes, but I had always said to myself, I'm going to write it, and if at any point I don't feel comfortable, I'm just going to send the advance back to the publisher and call it a day. Jennifer Garner says, too, she's a true blue person, and her recipes taste like home to me. You've developed an iconic look. Tell us about it. I got this haircut in 1974. I had long hair. A friend had gotten hers cut into a bob, and I loved it. So I went to her hairdresser. It was a young man who was French, Sylvain Malot. He cut my hair like that, and I've never changed it ever since. And I do tend to wear the same thing. I think once I get comfortable with something, I don't have any need to change it. She's a very pretty woman. Store-bought really is fine. She's talk shows pre-made products and adds homemade flavor. Raos marinara. It's that R-A-O-S marinara. She throws in ground beef, Italian sausage, heavy cream, red wine, and crushed red pepper flakes to make an easy next-level meat sauce. Trader Joe's mashed sweet potatoes. No peeling or lumps. Garten heats the frozen spuds with orange juice, butter, maple syrup, and chipotle powder. Bush's best maple and cured bacon baked beans. For a dish that tastes like it cooked for 6 hours, she simmers the beans with bacon, onion, barbecue sauce, ketchup, maple syrup, mustard, and bourbon. How do you treat yourself? Every Sunday for 41 years, a masseuse comes and gives me a massage, which is heaven. It's a tradition, but it also prepares me for the week. I have a trainer who comes twice a week to work out. I've done yoga for 30 years. I spend time with friends. That's really what my healing thing is. What do you snack on when you get a craving? She says, I always have really good French tea and honey. I don't necessarily buy things like potato chips and candy. It just doesn't interest me. I'd rather a really good pair. Do you know what love languages are? What are yours and Jeffrey's? I don't, but he's just so incredibly affectionate and supportive and positive and happy and funny and smart. How do you both stay so happy? She says, we don't complicate our personal lives. We each love what we do professionally. What he did as a financier for Lehman Brothers took him to Hong Kong for 2 years in the 1980s. We give each other the space to do what we love to do, and we're the anchor in each other's lives. I think a lot of people in a relationship feel like it restricts them. But I feel that since he's always there, and I'm always there for him, it gives us freedom, actually, which is nice. We don't have kids. We don't have cats. We don't have dogs. We don't even have gerbils. We work really hard, and we love the time that we spend together. Like what? Well, it's funny. I don't make long-term plans. I do what I do as well as I can, and things come along, and I say no to most of them. I've been approached to do a movie of my memoir, but I know that when a producer or director gets a hold of a story, they want to make it work on film, and they're going to change it. So I've never been willing to do that. It's my story. I get to keep it. Have you thought about what life will be like when you and Jeffrey both stop working? She says it won't happen. And she laughs. We love what we do. Why would I stop? Shows another recipe. Bear with me. Orecchiette. It's O-R-E-C-C-H-I-E-T-T-E. With sweet corn. I was making sautéed corn one day, and my assistant said, oh, we always mix it with pasta. And I thought, isn't that interesting? It never would have occurred to me, says Garten. So we cooked that orecchiette, which are these little ears of pasta, so they scoop up the corn, and then we added pesto to it. It's just a great one-pot dinner. Sounds interesting. And the whole recipe is here, which I'm not going to read to you. To prep the corn, you might be able to get it online. To prep the corn, place a clean kitchen towel over a sheet pan, Carton says. Cut the base of the corn cob straight across. Then stand it on end and cut the kernels off, cutting from top to bottom. That's with fresh corn. She added how she does it. Oh, dear. Kaya Priaska? Garten recreated the South American cocktail after enjoying it at Mastrada Maram, a restaurant near her home in Montauk, New York. It tastes like the most refreshing limeade, she says. I wish they had put it phonetically. Garten's new cookbook out October 20th is a collection of her easiest recipes. It was really a process of paring things down without losing any flavor, she says. And then there's a photo of her moving on. The next one, I'm sure we're not going to have time to go through all of them. Number two is cooking with host Nigella Lawson. What I'm going to do is move on, and there's a recipe from her for chocolate hazelnut brownies. And then number three is Community Restaurants Buckets. And that's in Akron, Ohio. Native LeBron James has brought his love home with Buckets, his first full-service restaurant located inside the city's House 330. And number four says Grocery Shipit, S-H-I-P-T. That's online shopping list from dozens of stores like Target, Safeway, and PetSmart. Personal shopper. Then we have cocktail, Dirty Martini Spritz with a recipe. Food creator, Shay Spence. He's number six. Number seven, there's a movie, Tony, and it's about Anthony Bourdain. And he committed suicide and had a chaotic life. but it might make a... he started in a chaotic restaurant kitchen on Cape Cod where the restless 19-year-old began to discover his calling and his voice. That was quite a loss. Food festival, hot luck. 9, entertainer, Lisa Vanderpump. Let's see. We're almost out of time. Number 10, food meets fashion. Number 11, a viral recipe, boxed cake hack. And some kitchen gadgets that are worth the counter space. But I'm out of time. I hope you've enjoyed this week's People Magazine and enjoyed our little bit about the state. And I hope you'll join me again next week. It's been my pleasure to send these words to you. I hope you enjoyed them. This is coming to you from Mind's Eye, and this is Joanne Spencer saying goodbye for now. Thanks for listening.
1: Here's your Central Illinois weather forecast.
2: Good evening. This evening, look for clear skies. Tonight, look for clear skies with a low near 56. Saturday, expect sunshine with a high near 75. Saturday night, expect overcast skies with a low near 60. Sunday, expect sunshine with a high near 78. Get your weather every hour right here on Mind's Eye Radio, your virtual news stand.
3: In Springfield and Rochester, it's clear and 60 degrees. In Decatur, it's clear and 59 degrees.
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7: Hi, I'm Mickey Vandeleau, and this is USA Today, dated Friday, October 2nd. Let's get started. Hakeem Jeffries says sky's the limit for Ocasio-Cortez in 2028. Francesca Chambers, USA Today. Washington. House Minority Leader Hakeem Jeffries isn't ready to make a 2028 pick yet, but says the sky's the limit for fellow New York Representative Alexandria Ocasio-Cortez, a progressive who has acknowledged she's considering a presidential bid or a U.S. Senate run. Alex has done a tremendous job championing a whole lot of issues of great importance to both New Yorkers and to the nation, Jeffries said. I think the sky's the limit for her in terms of how she decides to move forward. She's going to have to make that decision, you know, at some point. And you know it will be big news when she does. Ocasio-Cortez, 36, has been weighing whether to seek the presidency or the U.S. Senate seat that Senate Democratic leader Chuck Schumer, 75, has held since 1999. The New York City Congresswoman recently completed a listening tour of upstate New York, stoking anticipation that she could challenge Schumer if the five-term senator who has repeatedly drawn the ire of progressives decides to run again. Asked in an interview if he thought Schumer should run for re-election and whether Ocasio-Cortez should compete, Jeffries told USA Today he was staying in his lane as House Democratic leader. He said Schumer has been a great partner who he's worked with for a long time. He'll have to make decisions in the aftermath of this midterm election. I know right now he's focused on trying to take back the Senate, Jeffries said. Ocasio-Cortez had a 66% favorability rating among New York Democrats in a recent Quinnipiac University poll. Her overall approval rating in the Senate stood at 46% compared to Schumer, who had a 34% statewide approval rating. The long-term lawmaker had a 56% favorability rating among Democrats alone. A possible presidential candidate. In presidential polling, Ocasio-Cortez, also known as AOC, is one of only a handful of potential candidates who has been able to hit double digits.

I think it's going to be a big field. We'll have some great candidates. Maybe one or two from the House. We'll see. Jeffries told USA Today. He said the Democratic Party's presidential primary will be a robust discussion so we can actually complete the job, which we will have to complete in November of 2028, so we can end the era of MAGA extremism in the United States of America once and for all. September jobs report shows slowdown in hiring, up in unemployment ticks up. Rachel Barber, USA Today. The Labor Department estimates U.S. employers added 29,000 jobs in September, a month when Federal Reserve officials viewed the labor market as stable, even as economists said it remained challenging for unemployed workers to break in. Payroll gains for past months were revised down, reflecting fewer summer hires than previously reported. The department now estimates U.S. employers added 133,000 jobs in August and lost 10,000 jobs in July. The national unemployment rate ticked up to 4.2% in September, up from 4.1% the month before. The labor force participation rate rose to 61.8%, up slightly from the 61.6% rate recorded in August after falling earlier this year. Average hourly earnings for employees on private non-farm payrolls, calculated as a mean, rose by 5 cents to $37.81 in September, the department said. Over the year, they increased 3%. The department's September inflation report, due out October 14th, will reveal whether paychecks kept pace with rising prices last month. They did not in August and July. Fed officials will review both reports ahead of their next interest rate decision on October 28th. In September, policymakers appeared focused on inflation after they voted to raise their benchmark for short-term interest rates. Who was hiring in September? September payroll gains were driven by a 17,000 increase in healthcare employment. Hiring also picked up in construction, which added 11,000 jobs. The manufacturing sector added 9,000. Financial services shed 7,000 jobs in September, and employment in that industry was down by 129,000 since a recent peak in May 2025. Employment was little changed in other industries, including social assistance, leisure and hospitality, and professional and business services, the department estimated. The department's job report is considered the gold standard for data about the labor market, but it's not the only one that offers insight into hiring trends. ADP's National Employment Report, released September 30th, found private employers added a much higher 90,000 jobs in September. It said that the most notable gains were in health, education and health services, leisure and hospitality, manufacturing, and construction. The low-hire, low-fire trend continues. Visualize the U.S. job market as a single storefront. It has a front door and a back door. When there is typical labor market churn, people are regularly exiting the back door, whether to retire or for another opportunity. In response, the business hires more people, bringing them through the front door. What has happened is the flow on the back end has stalled massively, Laura Ulrich, Indeed's Hiring Lab's economic research director, said. Low quit rates show workers are still clinging to their jobs, fearing they won't be able to land another. They may not feel happy about it. Glassdoor's Employee Confidence Index showed employee confidence fell to a new record low in September, but they are employed. If you don't have a job and you're on the sidewalk trying to get in the building, it's really hard and really frustrating, Ulrich said. Krista Pike survived attempted execution. Updates on her condition. Janine Santucci, USA Today. The nation is awaiting answers after the boxed execution of murderer Krista Pike on September 30th resulted in her hospitalization in critical condition. Pike, 50, survived two rounds of lethal injection drugs and was taken by ambulance to a hospital, her attorneys have said. We don't have much sense of her prognosis, but we do know that she's alive right now and receiving life-saving medical care, Randy Spivey, one of Pike's attorneys, said on October 1st. Attorneys said her condition was unchanged as of late the night of October 1st. USA Today has reached out to Pike's legal team on October 2nd for any updates to her status. Tennessee officials have meanwhile said little about Pike's health condition or how the lethal injection could have failed. The Department of Corrections said it followed protocol. The failed execution prompted Tennessee Governor Bill Lee to call for an independent investigation and put a pause on executions in the state for the remainder of the year. He called what happened in Pike's death chamber disturbing and a tragedy. President Donald Trump also weighed in. How does that

0: that happened, he said on October 1st. It shouldn't be very difficult. Pike was to be put to death for the 1995 murder of 19-year-old Colleen Slemmer. Pike was 18 when she and her boyfriend brutally tortured and killed Slemmer. The execution attempt came after a chaotic day of last-minute legal wrangling that went all the way up to the U.S. Supreme Court. Pike appears to be the first person known to have survived after execution drugs entered her body, according to the nonprofit Death Penalty Information Center. Here's the latest on what we know. Krista Pike's lawyers called for sentence to be commuted after botched execution. Pike's legal team has called on Lee to commute Pike's sentence. Krista has endured punishment greater than any person in the history of the American death penalty, Spivey said. Amnesty International has spoken out in favor of clemency for Pike and commuting the sentences of other Tennessee death row inmates, arguing that Pike's failed execution and that of Tony Carruthers earlier this year pointed to an extended history of botched executions in the state. There will be a stay of hers and all executions under my watch through the end of the year going forward, Lee told reporters on October 1st. What happened in the failed lethal injection? It's not yet clear what caused two rounds of lethal injection drugs to fail. Pike's attorney said she was cooperative during the lethal injection process, as officials had trouble placing an intravenous line for the drugs to be administered. It took an hour and multiple attempts to place the lines, her attorney said. Stephen Farrell, another of Pike's attorneys, said Pike had been concerned that a blood condition and issues with her veins would make her execution particularly difficult. Medical experts who testified on her behalf predicted that the intravenous line could become dislodged or pierced through her veins, Farrell said. It sounds like that is likely to have occurred, he said. And so that the lethal injection drugs were not going directly into the bloodstream, but were rather ending up in her arm. Witnesses in the execution chamber late on September 30th said they were ushered out while they could still hear snoring from Pike. Why Krista Pike was sentenced to death. In 1995, then 18-year-old Pike, her boyfriend Tadareel Shipp, then 17, and another friend lured 19-year-old Colleen Slemmer to the woods in Knoxville, where Shipp and Pike tortured and killed her. Pike cut Slemmer's throat and crushed her skull with a rock. Prosecutors said Pike suspected Slemmer was interested in Shipp romantically and that she bragged about the murder to other students. Shipp was sentenced to life in prison, not eligible for the death penalty at 17 when the crime was committed. Mae Martinez, Slemmer's mother, was present during the botched execution as a witness. Martinez told People magazine she still wants to see her daughter's killer dead because she has never apologized. She has no remorse. She's never had any remorse in 31 years, Mae said. New Fox News poll shows Texas Senate race closer than expected. Adam Powell, USA Today. A new Fox News poll shows the Texas U.S. Senate race tightening weeks before Election Day, with Democrat James Tallarico holding a narrow 2-point lead over Republican Ken Paxton, 51% to 49%. The poll, released October 1st, surveyed 1,203 likely Texas voters between September 24th and September 28th. It adds to growing evidence that Texas, long considered reliably red, could play a pivotal role in the fight for Senate control in November. Tallarico remains more favorably viewed than Paxton. 52% of respondents view Tallarico favorably compared with 44% unfavorably, while Paxton sits at 40% favorable and 58% unfavorable. The Democrat holds clear advantages among black voters, 79%, moderates, 65%, Hispanic voters, 64%, and voters under 35, 62%. Paxton leads among white evangelical Christians, 74%, white men without a college degree, 65%, rural voters, 57%, and voters 65 and older, 55%. On key issues heading into the November 3rd election, Tallarico holds a 19-point lead among voters who say the economy is a top factor, an 18-point lead among those focused on artificial intelligence concerns, and a 6-point edge among those who say President Donald Trump will be central to their vote. Paxton holds a 20-point lead among voters who cite immigration as their top concern. The poll comes as Tallarico has publicly challenged Paxton to a debate, a challenge that has so far gone unanswered. Tallarico versus Paxton polls. Here's what September polls have shown so far. Texas Southern University, September 22nd, Tallarico 47, Paxton 46. Recon MR Texas poll, September 17th, Tallarico 49%, Paxton 43%. Emerson College, September 17th, Tallarico 47%, Paxton 46%. Mason-Dixon Polling and Research, September 15th, Tallarico 46%, Paxton 43%. SoCal Strategies, September 13th, Tallarico 50%, Paxton 45%. AERP, September 10th, Tallarico 48%, Paxton 44%. M-Plus Univision, September 9th, Tallarico 48%, Paxton 43%. MLB wildcard winners and losers star do-nothing Dodgers, flailing Phillies. Gabe Lackwis, USA Today. The play-in round is over. The home teams won 3 of 4 wildcard series, with the worst team by record the other loser. So as Major League Baseball's playoffs get down to business with 8 teams remaining, there wasn't much collateral damage from the made-for-TV best-of-3 prelude that shaved a handful of mediocre teams from the field. Still, some benefited much more from what went down over 3 games that span September into October, and they'll be that much more aligned for what should be an entertaining quartet of division series matchups. With that, exploring the winners and losers from the 2026 wild card round. Winners: Los Angeles Dodgers. Don't they always win? Yeah, even while cooling their heads in scalding SoCal, where an afternoon lid lifter in their NL division series against Atlanta will be hella hot. But they got the better piece of the draw. One of the 2 teams that could conceivably match their starting pitching depth has been eliminated. No Christopher Sanchez, no Zach Wheeler, no Jesus Luzardo, and no Chris Sale for at least the first game or two, as he's got the final 4 outs as the Braves polished off the Philadelphia Phillies in 3 games. So it'll be mix and match Atlanta versus Yoshinobu Yamamoto, Tarik Skubal, Tyler Glasnow, and perhaps Blake Snell. Other than their great World Series escape at Toronto, a best-of-5 against the Phillies was the Dodgers' sketchiest obstacle in their repeat bid. This time, Philly won't be a problem. Just a Braves club whose pitching deficiencies should be greatly exposed, all while the number 1 seed Brewers should have their hands full with a nascent Padres club. The three-peat odds just got a little bit better. Austin Riley. Before we aggressively dismiss the Braves, a pause to note that after the worst season of his career, a .219 average, a .680 OPS, and an adjusted 80 adjusted OPS, the hulking third baseman locked it in and saved Atlanta's season. His 3-run home run with 2 outs in the 8th inning of Game 1 flipped the game and possibly the series, a 3-2 deficit becoming a 5-3 victory. That capped 3 days of excellent plate appearances in which Riley milked 3 walks and reached base nearly half the time. Riley's presence is crucial for the Braves to create dangerous left-right pockets in their lineup to counteract both the Dodgers starters and lefty relievers like Alex Vesia, Tanner Scott, Jack Dreyer, and Justin Robleski. And that's just a best of 5. Some timely thunder from Riley could greatly enhance the Braves' chances of taking out the champs. George Lombard Jr. As champagne flew through the air around him after a New York sweep against Boston, the Yankees' 21-year-old rookie shortstop was asked the most useful advice he received on playoff baseball. Just breathe, he says. Easy enough. And Lombard was fantastic in his postseason debut, cranking 4 hits in 2 nights against the Red Sox and providing a steadying influence in an ever-shifting infield. These Yankees are different. Almost the entire infield is a platoon situation, from Paul Goldschmidt and Luis Garcia Jr. at first base to Ryan McMahon and Ahmed Rosario at third, and increasingly Jazz Chisholm Jr. and Anthony Volpe at second. Who's the rock? A shortstop who debuted on August 4th and equaled Derek Jeter's 1996 feat with 4 hits in his first 2 playoff games. I feel like every day you get more experience, see more pitches, see how these games go, Lombard told USA Today Sports of his playoff indoctrination. Every game is just another learning experience. The next classroom, Tropicana Field, and a day with the division champion Rays in the ALDS. White Sox pitching chaos. If the White Sox insist on sticking around these playoffs, we'll definitely have to figure out what their whole deal is. From afar, their 2-game dispatching of the Astros looked like a wild mix-and-match pitching scenario that worked to perfection. Hagen Smith, drafted 5th overall as a starter, yet debuting as a reliever, pitched 3 flawless innings starting Game 1. Grant Taylor, who saved 10 games this season, pitched 2 1/3 innings of two-hit ball to end it. Game 2 saw Sean Burke, as always, go as hard as he can, as long as he can, and in this case, that meant 8 strikeouts in 4 innings. And then it was lefty starter Anthony Kay getting 2 key outs in relief to earn the win, and Eric Fetty absorbing the 2 final innings in perfect fashion. Just what are they doing here? Their 5-game AL Central intramural division series against Cleveland will be a fascinating case study. John Holstaff versus Gavin Williams and Parker Messick. Chaos indeed. Losers, Philadelphia Phillies. This was bad. Even the one game they took off the Braves featured a Bryce Harper fielding gaffe and an uncharacteristic 5 walks from Sanchez. The game 1 blast Duren yield to Riley gave their downfall a sense of inevitability. Yet that came far sooner. The worst offensive team in all of baseball in September, by almost every metric, a non-existent bullpen, and a last-week stumble that forced them to burn Zach Wheeler in game 162 rather than game 1 of the wild card, put them in a hole before they even tipped off at Truist Park. Bad team? Seems like it. This is the 5th consecutive year the Phillies in this core have reached the playoffs. That's good. This is the 5th consecutive year they've somehow regressed, failing to reach the NLDS for the first time in this run. That's bad. Alec Bohm is gone. They still need a right fielder. They still need a bullpen. Alex Cora seems likely to have taken over for Don Mattingly. The old Cora is signed through at least 2030 and as late as 2033. Wholesale changes aren't possible. Can top prospect Aiden Miller stay healthy and impact 2027? A lot of questions and an abundant feeling the good vibes have only left the scene. The Astros dynasty, or what's left of it. So long as Jose Altuve wears number 27 in Houston, the spirit of 17 will stay alive. Yet the dying embers of a franchise that dominated for nearly a decade are fizzling out. Forget making the playoffs for the 9th time in 10 years and 10th in 12. This was an 81-81 team that couldn't wait to fire its general manager before this season was over. Now, manager Joe Espada could be following Dana Brown out the door, leading the Astros with a barren farm system, a group of still unfinished young players at the big league level, and shortstop Jeremy Pena entering a walk year. Will owner Jim Crane ever accept a retooling, or will he insist on keeping this going? Whomever takes over for Brown will be an interesting tell. And how much autonomy they'll enjoy may depend on how many of Crane's trusted lieutenants stick around in this remodel. Either way, the team most everyone seems to enjoy hating seems to be trending the wrong way. Boston Red Sox. It's been 8 years since the Red Sox won the World Series, and in the time since, they have moderately encouraging seasons and deeply disappointing ones. And 2026 had 2 parts of the latter and 1 part of the former. In between a slow start that resulted in World Series winning manager Alex Cora's firing and an ugly 2-game demolition by the Yankees in the wild card series, the Red Sox went on a stirring, almost memorable summer run. Yet in total, this year once again reeked of instability, a constant undercurrent since Boston last held the trophy. Whatever good vibes summer engendered seemed to dissipate over 2 nights at Yankee Stadium, after which veterans Sonny Gray and Wilson Contreras voiced significant and pointed concerns over the club's apparently dogmatic hewing to analytic principles. Boston lost both games when Gray and rookie lefty Peyton Toll were yanked in the 5th inning of 1-0 games. Disaster followed both nights, and the Red Sox were bounced before October could arrive. So what now? Gray can opt out of his option year. Roman Anthony remains a medical mystery, team and player frustrated by a vexing injury. Permanent manager Chad Tracy can go to school on what worked and didn't from late April through to September. And where do the Red Sox really land in the AL East pantheon? They look eons behind the Yankees, the Blue Jays should be recovered from a hangover year, and the Rays were nearly a dozen games better than them. A terrible AL provided decent cover for flawed teams. The wild card round seemed to portend that 2027 could bring even more exposure to the Red Sox. El Niño's waters are the hottest ever measured. They're getting hotter. Dina Voiles-Pulver and Janet Lorke, USA Today. Sea surface temperatures just hit a record high in a 2.4 million square mile region of the deep Pacific Ocean, known as Niño 3.4, the key area scientists are tracking to measure the rapidly strengthening El Niño. The daily average temperatures, 85.73 degrees on September 29th, was higher than at any other time on record in the region, according to preliminary data from the National Oceanic and Atmospheric Administration. It continued to climb the next day. The temperature is about as warm as the ocean off Miami Beach and San Juan, Puerto Rico this week, and warmer than the water off St. Petersburg, Florida and Galveston, Texas. We are seeing a perfect storm of climate change and a super El Nino that is maturing so fast. Ben Kirtman, Dean of the University of Miami Rosenstiel School of Marine, Atmospheric, and Earth Science, told USA Today on September 30th. Sea surface temperatures in the region are still climbing and could continue into November, according to Kirtman. NOAA emphasizes the September 29th number is preliminary and could change when additional data from ships, buoys, and other sources is integrated. However, water temperatures of buoys along a 1,000-mile swath of the 140th meridian on September 30th ranged from 83.8 degrees to 87.8 degrees, according to data provided by NOAA's National Data Buoy Center. The record warm waters raise grave concerns for marine life and coral reefs and for the people and communities who make their living by the sea, said Bill Precht, a coral scientist and director of coastal and marine sciences for Florida-based Biotech Consulting. Why do sea surface temperatures matter? Sea surface temperatures in the Niño 3.4 region are important because that's where NOAA uses a three-month average to monitor the three phases and strength of the El Niño Southern Oscillation, one of the planet's most powerful climate patterns. NOAA's Relative Oceanic Niño Index is a measure of how much warmer or cooler the central to eastern equatorial Pacific Ocean is relative to the rest of the global tropics, smoothed out across 3 months to reduce noise and spikes, said Brian McNulty, a senior research associate at the Rosenstiel School. Once the September sea surface temperature numbers are released in early October, the current El Niño will enter the strong category and is likely to still be climbing. McNulty said, strong is when the relative oceanic Niño index reaches 2.7 to 3.6 degrees Fahrenheit, he said. And El Niño is very strong when the index reaches 3.6 degrees Fahrenheit or more. What was the previous record? When was it set? The previous all-time record daily temperature in the region was 85.68 degrees, set in November 2015 during one of the strongest El Niño events on record. Kirtman and other scientists told USA Today in interviews over the summer that we're in uncharted territory with this El Niño and its impacts on top of climate change-induced warming. The El Niño developed earlier than expected, quickly strengthened, and isn't expected to peak until sometime later in 2026. Experts watching evaporation. How much warmer could water temperatures reach in the area? That's an interesting question, Michael McFadden, a researcher at the University of Washington, told USA Today recently. He has studied El Niño for nearly 50 years. Previously, the thinking was the warmest average sea surface temperatures could reach was around 86 degrees, 30 Celsius, McFadden said. That's because at that point, it's likely that evaporation might begin to cool the water, he said. The warmer it gets, the more you evaporate. Now scientists aren't so sure. In a changing climate, he said the maximum possible temperature might increase over time. The Niño region isn't alone in its record temperatures. The world's daily sea surface average temperature has set daily records since June, setting a new all-time record in August, according to the Climate Reanalyzer with the University of Maine's Climate Change Institute. The Gulf of America, formerly known as the Gulf of Mexico, also has been setting daily records. What impact could these warmer waters have? Warmth in the El Niño region has pushed ocean temperatures higher in summer 2026, scientists have previously told USA Today, influencing a shift to a busier hurricane season in the Pacific and prompting migration of typically warmer water species into the waters off the California coast. Doug McCauley, director of the Benioff Ocean Initiative at the University of California, Santa Barbara, said there have been reports of yellow sea snakes, hammerhead sharks, and other species off the Southern California coast. Reuters reported changing ocean conditions off South America reduced the food available to seabirds. El Niño-related warming on top of ocean heating from climate change and the effects on coastal communities where marine life and corals are being disrupted by the changing conditions will be catastrophic, said Precht, the coral scientist. Temperatures in locations around the world have been warmer in 2026 than any time before, Precht said. Now you superimpose the El Nino on local areas like the Eastern Pacific, and it's catastrophic if you're a fisher working off of Ecuador or the Galapagos or the Pacific side of Panama. Coral bleaching heat stress alerts are at some of their highest levels from Mexico south along the Pacific coast, Prex said. In the European Union's most recent Copernicus Ocean State report, released September 30th, the United Nations Secretary General Special Envoy for the Ocean, Peter Thompson, said the report tells an unmistakable story. The ocean is changing, and those changes are reaching into the lives, livelihoods, and security of people everywhere. Governor Kathy Hochul taps Letitia James to lead Cornell rape investigation. Expect to pay more for your holiday flights. See how much. Eve Chen, USA Today. This could be the most expensive holiday travel season in years. With fuel prices continuing to soar, booking site Hopper finds the average round-trip domestic airfare is up 31% over last year to $402 for Thanksgiving and up 23% to $452 for Christmas. That's set to be a 10-year high for both. International airfares are also more expensive, according to Hopper's 2026 Holiday Travel Index, but there are still ways to save on flights. Average airfare by region for Thanksgiving. Canada, $395, up 16%. Caribbean, $511, up 17%. Mexico and Central America, $628, up 32%. Europe, $757, up 28%. South America, $811, up 27%. Africa and Middle East, $1,097, up 16%. Asia, $1,121, up 17%. Oceania, $1,449, up 10%. Average airfare by region for Christmas. Canada, $520, up 13%. Caribbean, $881, up 29%. Mexico and Central America, $936, up 23%. Europe, $1,000, up 15%. South America, $1,303, up 22%. Africa and Middle East, $1,604, down 0.6%. Asia, $1,754, down 1%. Oceania, $2,015, down nearly 4%. When to book holiday travel? For Thanksgiving, Expedia's Holiday Travel Outlook suggests booking domestic flights for November 5th and October 15th for international. Travelers are advised to book Christmas flights by November 10th for domestic and December 1st for international. Flight Hub's unveiled travel trends report finds travelers who booked the furthest ahead paid 23% to 30% less for flights. The report also notes Tuesdays tend to be the most popular day for bookings, but Tuesday rates aren't necessarily any cheaper. How to get the cheapest flight deal. Set up pricing alerts. Many online travel sites like Google Flights, Expedia, Kayak, Skyscanner, Flight Hub, Going, and Hopper offer free price tracking and price alerts. Hopper and Google Flights also offer suggestions on when to book based on historical trends. Be flexible. Hopper suggests being flexible with travel windows, avoiding the most in-demand dates like the Wednesday before and Sunday after Thanksgiving. Don't just look up round trips. Buying 2 one-way tickets on separate carriers can save travelers up to 29% on domestic trips and 30% on international trips, according to Kayak's 2026 Holiday Travel Check-In. Consider flying on the holiday. For the lowest average ticket prices over Thanksgiving week, Expedia suggests departing Monday, November 23rd and returning on Thanksgiving Day, November 26th. For Christmas, it suggests departing on Christmas Eve, December 24th, and returning Monday, December 28th. Spend the holiday abroad. Going CEO David Crowder also recommends keeping an open mind about destinations. Thanksgiving week is quietly one of the best times all year to fly internationally, he told USA Today by email. If you've got the week free, you might find a trip to Italy costs about the same as a trip to Indianapolis. Use your points. Crowder also suggests dipping into any points or airline miles saved up. A lot of travelers have been racking up points all year without using them, he said. Award pricing hasn't climbed nearly as fast as cash fares have, and airlines release a limited batch of award seats well ahead of the holidays, so flexible travelers can still land a trip without much cash. Just don't wait until November, since those seats for Thanksgiving and Christmas disappear early. Melania Trump, a power dressing counterweight in competition? Swapna Venugopal Ramaswamy, USA Today. The First Lady's East Wing office may have been demolished, but that doesn't mean she's ceding power. During her second term as First Lady, Melania Trump has made it clear that she marches to her own beat, both in the way she dresses and the way she conducts business. Dressed in a black Dolce & Gabbana pants suit and a white cotton Givenchy blouse with an ascot, she hosted an event for her Fostering the Future Together initiative September 15th in New York, attended by the spouses of 57 world leaders. Held on the sidelines of the United Nations General Assembly, the event was covered by reporters from outlets including CNN and Political. Just days earlier, on September 18th, President Donald Trump had banned CNN, Politico, and MS Now from the White House. The president even called out a reporter from CNN when she showed up to cover him at the UN, telling CNN's Caitlin Collins, "You shouldn't be here covering me." Was the First Lady portraying herself as a counterweight to her husband? In this relationship, she also wears the pants. Her actions and her sartorial choices seem to suggest. The following day, the First Lady rang the opening bell at New York Stock Exchange as she launched Imperia, a networking forum and an economic initiative for female CEOs and C-suite leaders. This was her third time ringing the opening bell, one more time than her husband. But who's keeping score? Starting with her official portrait, a dark single-breasted Dolce & Gabbana tuxedo jacket with satin lapels over a crisp white button-up shirt, many of her outfits in her second innings as First Lady have featured menswear-inspired power suits. In March, she wore a tan three-piece pantsuit with a black tie when she made a trip to Capitol Hill as she championed the Take It Down Act, which aims to protect victims of deepfakes and revenge pornography. When her husband signed the bill into law at the Rose Garden, the First Lady co-signed the document. The following month, in a move that caught even the president by surprise, the First Lady read out a statement from the White House denying ties to the late convicted sex offender Jeffrey Epstein and decrying fake images of herself. She was dressed in a gray double-breasted Prada skirt suit, the same outfit she wore as she co-signed the Take It Down Act. Standing at the lectern April 9th, the First Lady demanded that lies linking her to Epstein stop immediately and declare that she was not Epstein's victim. If the sartorial choice was meant to communicate a message, it appeared to be this. She may not be a victim of Epstein's, but she is a victim of social media. The day after she rang the opening bell at NYSE, the First Lady was dressed in a belted blue pantsuit as she hosted the Chinese President Xi Jinping and his wife Pen Luan for tea and a trip to the National Archives. In a move that garnered behemoth media attention and bucked tradition, Melania Trump wore pants to the state dinner she was hosting with her husband in honor of the visiting Chinese guests. She was dressed in a crisp white Saint Laurent shirt with a dramatic bow, paired with a black Dolce & Gabbana silk cummerbund and a high-waisted black brocade pants, while Pen Luang wore a long red gown. Trump was outfitted in a black tuxedo with a bow tie, and Xi opted for a high-collar black mayo suit. A woman on a mission and a parallel power center? In August 2025, Melania Trump penned a letter to Russian President Vladimir Putin advocating for the return of children affected by the Russia-Ukraine war. The president hand-delivered the letter to Putin during a meeting in Alaska. So far, the First Lady has facilitated the reunification of 34 Ukrainian children with their families through an ongoing humanitarian initiative. "There is nothing more powerful than reuniting a mother with her child after an extended period of time," she said in a statement. Her husband lauded her effort during a speech at the UN last month. A few hours later, as she hosted the Fostering the Future Together event, U.S. Ambassador to the UN Mike Waltz suggested she might be in competition for a prize her husband has coveted for a long time. "I don't know if you're going to be in competition with President Trump for the Nobel Peace Prize, but we'll see," he said. Why millions of Americans may have no warm winter nights this year. Medora Lee, USA Today. Americans like to imagine cuddling up inside their homes on a cold winter's night, but doing that this year could cost them big time. About $3.8 billion more than last year for families in the Northeast that rely on heating oil, a study suggests. Families that heat their homes with oil face a much more expensive winter. Heating oil costs will be about 50% higher than last winter, the National Energy Assistance Directors Association estimated. That forecast is up from a projection just a few weeks ago for a 31.3% increase, said the nonprofit that represents state directors of the Federal Low-Income Home Energy Assistance Program, which assists low-income Americans with energy needs. Sharply higher costs will affect all 4.79 million households that use heating oil as their primary heating fuel, but may hit hardest among seniors and others on fixed incomes, as well as low-income Americans, NEADA said. It forecasts low-income families in the Northeast alone will spend about an additional $1.1 billion on heating oil this winter. Winter is just around the bend, and we are very concerned about what this means for low-income families that use heating oil, said Mark Wolf, NEADA Executive Director. A 50% increase in heating costs is simply too much for a family living paycheck to paycheck to absorb. Families are already paying more for electricity, food, and rent. Now they are looking at another big increase just to keep their homes warm. For those on Social Security, an estimated 3.5% cost of living adjustment expected in January would not come close to covering an increase of this size in heating oil costs, he said. Why are heating oil prices so high? Heating oil is basically the same as diesel gasoline. Both are distillate fuels made from the same part of the refining process and are nearly chemically identical. In a pinch, diesel can safely burn in a heating oil furnace, or boiler and engines may run on heating oil, experts said. So when the price of diesel rises, as it has done amid fighting in Iran and Ukraine, the price of heating oil generally follows, NEADA said. Diesel climbed to a record high just above $6.50 per gallon the week of September 21st, according to the Energy Information Administration. How much more will Americans pay? Across America, for now, the average cost of heating a home with oil is expected to increase by about $878 to about $2,627 this winter, up from about $1,749 last year, NEADA said. Costs could rise if fuel prices jump again, it noted. Exact costs will vary by region, it noted. For example, families in the Mid-Atlantic should expect to spend about $779 more than last year, while families in New England could spend about $1,000 more than last winter. In the Northeast, 82% of homes rely on heating oil. Among states in those regions, those living in Maine will pay the most, averaging $2,939 this winter, up from $1,664 last year. Maine has the highest proportion of homes that use heating oil, 59%, followed by the rest of New England and Alaska, noted Pavel Molchanov, a Raymond James investment strategy analyst. For low-income or fixed-income households, these large increases can mean falling behind on another bill, cutting back on food or medicine, or turning the thermostat down to unsafe levels, Wolf said. What's being done? To keep low-income and fixed-income households safe and warm, NEADA is requesting additional funding for the Federal Low-Income Home Energy Assistance Program, LIHEAP. Winter is almost here and families have very little time to prepare, Wolf said. We are looking at a 50% increase in heating costs for families that depend on heating oil, while electric bills are rising rapidly across the country. That's why we've asked Congress for $3 billion in supplemental emergency LIHEAP funding. Families need help now before the bills start arriving. Meanwhile, the high prices could make these costs a midterm election issue, analysts said. Amid other cost of living frustrations faced by consumers, this issue could play a role in the midterms, Molchanov said. Gypsy Rose Blanchard's partner, Ken Erker, dead at 34. Anthony Robledo, USA Today. Gypsy Rose Blanchard's partner, Ken Erker, has died. He passed away on his 34th birthday. Blanchard confirmed Erker's death in a statement to TMZ late Thursday, October 2nd. The outlet was first to report his death. Ken was an amazing father and a man who was deeply loved, she said, adding he will forever be my soulmate and my red string, a connection that time, distance, and even death can never erase. USA Today has reached out to Blanchard's representatives for comment. How did Ken Erker die? Blanchard told People magazine Erker died in his bed in his home in Louisiana from an overdose. I don't know if it was intentional or not, Blanchard said. He was not in a good state of mind lately. She told TMZ Erker dealt with an unimaginable level of public scrutiny and relentless cyberbullying on social media, which had a profound impact on him. The cruelty directed toward him was something no human being should have to endure, she said. She continued. The couple welcomed their daughter, Aurora Reina Erker, in December 2024. Blanchard committed to ensuring Aurora knows how deeply her father loved her and who he was beyond what strangers on the internet chose to say about him. Urquhart and Blanchard met as prison pen pals during the My Time to Stand author's nearly 8-year sentence after pleading guilty to second-degree murder related to her role in the 2015 death of her mother, Claudine Dee Dee Blanchard. She was released in December 2023 on parole, which she completed in June 2025. Urquhart first proposed to Blanchard in October 2018, but called off their engagement before reuniting in August 2019 and later reconciling, according to People. The two later broke up again, and Blanchard went on to marry Ryan Scott Anderson in July 2022 at the Chillicothe Correctional Center in Missouri during her sentence. Blanchard and Anderson split in March 2024 and finalized their divorce in December 2024. Following her separation from Anderson, Blanchard rekindled her romance with Urquhart in April 2024. "I have been in love with Ken since the first day we met," she told People in a September 2025 interview. "We have been through more than most couples have and have had challenges that would break many couples, but we still stand strong and I don't ever see that changing." Blanchard rose to fame from her highly publicized murder trial. In 2016, then 24-year-old Blanchard pled guilty to conspiring with boyfriend Nick Gottejohn, who fatally stabbed Dee Dee on June 9, 2015. The murder followed years of forcing Blanchard, a victim of Munchausen by proxy, to use a wheelchair and undergo intense, unneeded medical treatments to reinforce a fabricated leukemia diagnosis. The events led to HBO's 2017 documentary Mommy, Dead, and Dearest, and Hulu's 2019 limited drama series The Act, starring Joey King and Patricia Arquette. What's next for Caitlin Clark, Indiana Fever, after being eliminated from WNBA playoffs? Mitchell Nordum, USA Today. Before the 2026 WNBA season began, the Indiana Fever had the third best betting odds to make the WNBA finals. Stephanie White was the favorite to win Coach of the Year, and Caitlin Clark had the second best odds for MVP. Those expectations laid out by online sportsbooks did not come to fruition. The Indiana Fever's 2026 season is over after losing a winner-take-all Game 3 in the opening round of the WNBA playoffs to the defending champion Las Vegas Aces, 94-83, on Thursday, the same Aces team that knocked them out of the playoffs last season. Aja Wilson scored 36 points to power Las Vegas to the win. The Fever were led by Kelsey Mitchell with 23 points, Alaya Boston tallied 19 points and 10 boards, and Clark finished with 18 points for Indiana. Now the Fever are one of many teams that will turn their attention toward the offseason with changes and free agency looming. Is Caitlin Clark a free agent? No, Clark is on her rookie contract and won't be a restricted free agent until after the 2027 season. In her third season as a pro, Clark was third in the WNBA in scoring and second in passing with 22.3 points and 8.3 assists per game. She also finished fifth in three-pointers made per game with 2.9. As long as the superstar guard is healthy, expectations will continue to be high for the Fever. Is Sophie Cunningham a free agent? Yes, the 38-year-old shooting guard from Missouri will hit the open market this offseason after making a salary of $665,000 this season. Cunningham was fourth in minutes played for Indiana this season, averaging 22.2 per game. Cunningham was one of the most productive role players in the WNBA this season, ranking seventh in three-point shooting percentage with a 41.9% mark. She also ranked third in points per play, 1.17, and points per scoring attempt, 1.31, and was fifth in effective field goal percentage with a 33.3% clip. Simply put, Cunningham is a great shooter and helps teams win games. She'll be a sought-after free agent. Who are the free agents for the Indiana Fever? Perhaps the Fever's number one priority this offseason will be retaining Clark's backcourt mate, fellow All-Star guard Kelsey Mitchell. She's a free agent after making $1.4 million this past season and will once again be looking for a big payday. In her ninth season as a pro, Mitchell averaged 24.7 points per game, which was second best in the NBA, and led the league in three-point shooting with a 45% clip. The Ohio State product also shot a career-best 50.9% from the floor. Other free agents for the Fever include Ty Harris, Myesha Hines-Allen, and Grace Van Sluten. Where do the Indiana Fever pick in the 2027 WNBA draft? Indiana owns their first round pick this year. where the Fever select will be determined by the WNBA draft lottery. The Fever also own their natural second and third round picks. Will Stephanie White return as head coach of the Indiana Fever? Barring what would be a stunning announcement, yes, White is expected to remain as a head coach of the Fever. She's 52-37 in two seasons with a pair of trips to the postseason. White also led the Fever to a win in the Commissioner's Cup in 2025 and earned a gold medal as an assistant coach under Kara Lawson with Team USA at the FIBA World Cup this past summer. Will a gas tax holiday actually lower gas prices? Keith Lang, USA Today. Several states are pushing to suspend or eliminate their gas taxes to help drivers suffering from high prices at the pump due to the Iran war. There's also been a push to suspend the 18-cent per gallon federal gas tax, but critics say neither would do much to put lower prices at the pump that have increased more than $1 per gallon since the war began. President Donald Trump has called for a temporary suspension of the 18-cent per gallon federal gas tax, and some U.S. lawmakers and auto industry lobbyists have agreed. Trump said in a telephone interview with a CBS News reporter in May that he thinks it would be a great idea to temporarily lift the gas tax. Elsewhere, Georgia Governor Brian Kemp, a Republican, announced a one-month suspension of his state's 33-cent local gas tax on September 28th. Other states like Indiana, Ohio, Alabama, Louisiana, and Texas have either initiated or considered gas tax holidays. Today, I am suspending the state gas tax to help families and small businesses at the pump, Kemp, a Republican, said in an ex September 28th post. Today, I announced another gas tax extension with additional relief for farmers. Indiana Governor Mike Braun, a Republican, added in a September 30th ex post, announcing an extension of his state's gas tax holiday that he said will last until early November. The state gas tax suspensions are coming as the national average gas price was $4.41 per gallon on October 1st, according to AAA. That figure is up from a national average price of $4.09 one month ago on September 1st, 2026, and an average of $3.16 one year ago on October 1st, 2025. Why are states moving to suspend their gas taxes? States are scrambling to suspend their gas taxes because gas prices have remained over $4 per gallon most of the year, and voters keep telling pollsters they are furious about it. Kemp, the Georgia governor, pointed out that his state has suspended its gas tax several times this year in a bid to help consumers. Over the past several years, with the help of our partners in the General Assembly, we've been able to give billions of dollars in relief to hardworking Georgians, Kemp said in a statement announcing the move, which is Georgia's third gas tax suspension this year. Braun, the Indiana governor, said he extended his state's gas tax suspension an additional month for farmers in a bid to help Indianans in agriculture. The added cost of fuel prices caused by continued disruptions to the global oil supply can make a major difference in our farmers' success and their ability to put food on the table for their families, Braun said. Gas and oil industry analysts have said any relief for state-level gas tax suspensions will be modest at best. More states eager to try and bring small to moderate relief to gasoline and diesel prices ahead of the midterms, Patrick DeHaan, head of petroleum analysis at GasBuddy, said in an X post. We're tracking various levers being pulled or attempted in Texas, Indiana, Georgia, Kentucky, Utah, Ohio, Massachusetts, Mississippi, Alabama, Louisiana, Oklahoma, North Dakota, Nebraska, and South Dakota. But DeHaan said relief doesn't come to drivers as soon as governors finish swiping their pens. As stations buy fuel every 2 to 4 days, there will be a lag to how quickly some stations start to lower price, he said. How much is the federal gas tax and what is it used for? The federal government has been collecting taxes on every gas purchase made at a U.S. station since the 1930s. The current rate of 18.4 cents per gallon was established by a law that was passed by Congress in 1993. Transportation funding advocates have lamented the fact that Congress has not moved to increase the gas tax in more than 3 decades. The federal gas tax was first established in 1932 at a rate of 1 cent per gallon. Congress has approved increases multiple times since then, and some lawmakers have called to tie the gas tax to inflation as votes to increase taxes have become politically difficult for lawmakers who are up for election.
1: The gas tax is typically authorized by Congress each time it adopts a federal highway funding bill because the revenue it generates is used to fund the Department of Transportation's Highway Trust Fund. The Highway Trust Fund is distributed to states to help pay for road and transit construction projects. As cars have become more fuel efficient and more drivers have opted for electric vehicles and hybrids, the government has collected less money despite increased use of roads. Lawmakers have been looking for ways to close that growing gap in federal gas tax revenue. What would it take to eliminate or suspend the U.S. gas tax? A suspension or elimination of the federal gas tax would require an act of Congress, since the collection of the levy was authorized by lawmakers in previous highway funding bills. The idea is being floated now because the current federal highway funding bill, which was included in former President Joe Biden's signature bipartisan infrastructure bill that was passed in 2021, was set to expire on September 30th. Congress passed a temporary extension of the measure that will last until early December, but the expectation remains that lawmakers will ultimately pass an entirely new transportation funding bill. The last time Congress took a vote to do anything other than reauthorize the gas tax at its current 18.4 cents per gallon level was 1993. Since the tax was first implemented at a rate of 1 cent per gallon in 1932, Congress has voted to increase the fuel levy 9 times, including the most recent vote in 1993, according to the Congressional Research Service. In that same time span, lawmakers have only voted twice to lower the federal gas tax, once going from 1.5 cents per gallon to 1 cent per gallon in 1934, and once going from 9.1 cents per gallon to 9 cents per gallon in 1987. Congress has debated ideas about temporarily suspending the gas tax at times of high fuel prices, or scrapping it altogether in favor of plans to tax drivers based on the number of miles they drive or their car's weight. Those proposals often raise concerns about infringing upon drivers' privacy. Congress has never voted to rescind the tax since it was first authorized in 1932. I'm Mickey Vandeleau, and this has been USA Today. I'll see you next week.
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3: Good morning. Early this morning, expect overcast skies and a low around 60. Later today, expect sunshine and a high around 75. Saturday night, look for overcast skies and a low around 60. Sunday, expect sunshine with a high near 78. Sunday night, look for clear skies with a low near 60. Monday, expect sunshine with a high near 74. Get your weather every hour right here on Mind's Eye Radio, your virtual newsstand.
4: In Springfield, it's clear and 52 degrees. In Rochester, it's clear and 51 degrees. In Champaign, it's clear and 50 degrees.
5: Hello, Mind's Eye community. The 2026 season of St. Louis Cardinals baseball is underway at Busch Stadium in St. Louis. Mind's Eye will be providing audio description at select games this season, so dig out your Cardinals jersey, grab a friend, and come on down. And on Sunday, September 20th, it's our last audio-described game of the season as the Cardinals host the Washington Nationals. Game time is at 1:15 p.m. For the full list of events and links to purchase tickets, visit our calendar at bit.ly/upcoming-ad-events.
6: Noise-induced hearing loss is the greatest single health problem among U.S. veterans. The very muted roar of an F-16 jet you're listening to gives you a good idea why. I'm Casey Morabito. Welcome to Voices of Innovation. Right now, a lot of research is going into different kinds of hearing loss and how they can be prevented. Associate Professor of Engineering Laura Ray works on this problem at Dartmouth College.
7: Certain sound levels are high enough to cause essentially stretching and tearing of tissue, which could be irreversible, and other mechanisms you can cause damage to the hair cells that are inside the cochlea, the inner ear, to transmit sound. There are various mechanisms of hearing loss, and the reversibility depends on which mechanism you're subject to. Typically, people will have hearing loss in a certain narrow frequency band, perhaps if they're around rotating machinery and there's a certain frequency component present all the time, then they will lose their hearing in that narrow band. And then in normal speech, which extends over a fairly large frequency band, they won't be able to hear in that band.
6: Past research into the problem always focused on quieting the sounds at their source. But Dr. Ray is working on computer-controlled noise cancelers that would be embedded in headphones.
7: There has been a lot of research on noise cancellation in various venues, such as ventilation systems or enclosed cockpits, for instance. The type of system we're seeking to develop right now is a single-source noise cancellation system. So we'd like to cancel the noise right at the listener's ear to prevent hearing loss and to enhance communication, versus canceling noise in a ventilation system, which is not located at the user's ear.
6: Voices of Innovation is presented by the American Association of Engineering Societies.
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3: Hello, hello, hello. It's Rochelle, and it's time for articles from the State Journal Register for Thursday, October 1st, 2026. First headline, let's just jump on in. Slow background checks threaten child care access. Molly Robinson was hours away from opening her child care center, which was the culmination of decades in the field. Yet she feared it was all about to fall apart. Her child care center, the Farmhouse, was set to open in late February, become one of the new child care centers in Bloomington to open in the last 15 years. But the week before opening, as the staff were putting finishing touches in classrooms, Robinson was in a panic. Some of the employees' background checks were still pending. She had submitted all of the documents early in December, thinking they would be clear in a matter of weeks. But the Illinois Department of Children and Family Services, DCFS, had yet to fully process them. Because it was a new center, if the checks were not completed by that afternoon, Robinson would not be able to receive the license she needed to open. Robinson had already pushed opening 3 weeks in part because of this delay, losing thousands of dollars. Parents had taken their children out to other daycare centers in order to enroll at the Farmhouse. She gave families a week of free tuition to account for the inconvenience. Her DCFS licensing representative and a supervisor both told Robinson that their hands were tied, she recalled. Robinson even phoned the town's mayor. Desperate and feeling she had nothing to lose, she wrote a script, gathered her staff around her, and pressed record on her phone. "If we cannot open soon," Robinson said in a video she posted to Facebook, "we risk losing the families who have trusted us with their children. We lose risking our staff because we can't pay salaries without open. And we risk losing something we've spent 5 years building. This child care crisis cannot continue to fall on providers to solve. Staffing is an issue at DCFS. DCFS is federally required to conduct initial and regular background checks for people who work in child care facilities. The process requires checks of a state child abuse database and state and federal sex offender registries, as well as fingerprinting for state and federal criminal history checks. The department has faced chronic staffing issues amid federal changes that added more requirements to background checks. The state has also failed to implement a law that allows

IDEC and DCFS are working closely to continue to improve the background check process to help child care providers efficiently hire and onboard their staff to meet the needs of children and families, the department said in a joint statement. There is more work to do, and DCFS has undertaken extensive process mapping to identify opportunities to improve and modernize the authorization process. Our priority is to make the process more effective and efficient for providers while preserving the thorough review, accountability, and protections necessary. The Federal Child Care and Development Block Grant requires these checks to be completed in 45 days, yet child care directors say they are waiting longer than that, at times months, for their employees' background checks to be approved, the Illinois Answer Project found. These ongoing delays have consequences, according to interviews with child care owners and operators. Before new hires can be in the presence of children, they need to have certain background checks cleared. This means child care businesses at times have been forced to reduce class sizes because they don't have enough employees to meet the state's required staffing ratios. Some centers are at risk of losing federal funding due to not keeping up with enrollment requirements. Supply of Illinois child care spots does not meet demand. Child care access is already in a precarious state. Around the time the farmhouse worked to open its doors, three child care centers in Bloomington Normal closed. According to a 2026 industry report, Illinois had 371,620 licensed child care slots available for a potential 586,490 children. The state faces a supply gap of 37% compared to the nationwide figure of 27%. In just a few hours, Robinson's February video sparked a barrage of messages from residents asking who they should call to show support. It garnered a total of 45,000 views. Around 4:30 p.m. that Friday, Robinson's phone lit up. The caller ID read DCFS. She could open on Monday. A problem years in the making. In 2014, the federal government imposed stricter requirements for background checks, resulting in states needing additional checks for child care workers. The goal was to weed out individuals with a history of crimes. States had until 2018 to implement these new rules, but many struggled, including Illinois. DCFS officials have, over the years, blamed the delays on these requirements in reports to the General Assembly. A 2018 report by the Inspector General, IG, of the U.S. Department of Health and Human Services, HHS, found DCFS had failed to carry out certain aspects of the new law due to a lack of funding and staff to process background checks. The IG audited 30 Illinois child care facilities 2 years later. 12 of them were out of compliance. By not ensuring that all child care staff members who supervised or had routine unsupervised contact with children passed all initials or reoccurring criminal background checks within the last 5 years, the report stated, Illinois potentially jeopardized the safety of children in its care. The background check unit has faced staffing issues since at least 2019, according to a HHS spokesperson. Illinois gained full compliance with the new rule in 2021, but doing so strained resources for the background check unit, according to DCFS's report to the General Assembly. In a 2025 report, DCFS said the new requirement increased the background checks unit workload by 30%. In early August, they said there were 32 full-time employees working for the background check unit with 12 vacant positions, according to data obtained by a public records request. A spokesperson said IDEC plans to add 2 positions to the unit. DCFS said it received more than 52,500 authorizations for child care homes and centers in fiscal year 2026. Of those, the agency cleared just under 40,000, or about 75%. The department said preliminary internal records show that as of June 30th, the end of the 2026 fiscal year, it had 2,271 background check requests from child care facilities, or about 4% of the total it received that year, that it had not yet processed.
A spokesperson for the D.C.

0: DFS and IDEC said that this data includes every authorization form DCFS received, including forms that needed to be resubmitted due to misinformation or incorrect information. DCFS does not currently have the ability to link any resubmission forms to its original, the spokesperson said, which means that comparing the number of forms received against clearances results in an artificially low completion rate. IDEC plans to improve workflows and modernize the process to better track this information. A DCFS spokesperson said that background checks are completed in about 45 days under typical circumstances. An estimated 30% of the submitted forms require some type of correction before moving forward, the spokesperson said, and processing could take longer if fingerprints needed to be resubmitted or if there's any information that needs additional review. Following Illinois Answers inquiry, state officials said they reviewed 20 of the longest current pending authorizations. All of them were waiting for decisions required by the employer, officials said. This included an employer's response to a background check finding and if they wanted to move forward with this prospective employee. A pending authorization should not be interpreted as having been awaiting DCFS action for the entire time it has been pending, a spokesperson said. In a response to a public request, DCFS provided data that showed that there were 278 background check authorizations pending for 234 providers as of May 18th. Those facilities had waited a median of 81 days for background checks to be approved, Illinois Answer found. As of June 30th, there were 358 background checks authorizations pending for 308 child care operators. The median wait time was 55 days. More than half of the authorizations had been pending for longer than 45 days. Some providers have been waiting more than a year. It's unclear how wait times have fluctuated over the years. A DCFS spokesperson said the department does not have historical data on processing delays. The department also recognizes an opportunity to improve the data tracking, the spokesperson said. Wait times stretch beyond 45 days. Many of the child care administrators who spoke to Illinois Answers said their background checks took longer than 45 days. Janet O'Connell, a former DCFS licensed representative who now has a consulting firm that helps childcare businesses understand state regulations, said childcare operators told her they had waited as long as 6 to 9 months. Illinois Answers interviewed two childcare administrators who, as of DCFS's June 30 data, had authorizations pending for more than 500 days. Both said they have received notifications from DCFS in the form of mailed letters that background check forms had missing information or were filled out incorrectly. Chad and Tiffany Bell, who own and operate Blue Jays Learning Center in Central Illinois, said they had been told by DCFS that an employee's handwriting was illegible or the ink they used to fill out the form was way too light. Other times, Chad Bell said, the government said the document had become illegible because they had been faxed too many times. The Bell said they have multiple authorizations pending, one since June 15th. Erica Bell, no relation to Chad and Tiffany, the CEO of Enchanted Minds Academy in East St. Louis, said there have been times when she has received notification from DCFS that forms are filled out incorrectly, but when she re-examined them, all of the boxes were checked. I'm not sure what's going on with that department, but it's frustrating, she said. Head Start funding at risk due to background check delays. The Illinois Head Start Association, IHSA, conducted a survey of its centers about these delays in April. Nearly half of the 75 respondents said they had waited at least 46 days for background checks to clear, and about 9% said they had waited longer than 3 months. The vast majority of delayed background checks were for teaching positions. Lori Morrison Fritch, IHSA's executive director, said some of its centers, which provide child care and preschool to low-income families, can't operate at full capacity because they're waiting for employee background checks. Federal rules require new hires to pass at least one of the two federal background checks before being able to work at the facility, which they can then do under supervision by another employee until both have been cleared. This wasn't always the case. Previously, employees could start working while their background checks were being processed under the direct supervision of a staff member. In Illinois, that stopped in May 2023. That puts Head Start centers at risk of losing federal funding, Morrison French said. The state has specific staff-to-child ratios that vary demanding on the age of the children and the type of the facility. If there aren't enough staff members eligible to work to meet those ratios, the centers can't operate at full capacity. Federal regulations required Head Start centers maintain an enrollment level of 97%. If they fall below that threshold, the federal government could designate them as chronically under-enrolled and potentially withhold or reduce annual funding. It's high stakes for our providers, Morrison said. The delays make other child care administrators feel they're in a bind. They need to fill an open position, but doing so could take weeks, and that could potentially affect access. If we're down staff, then we have to say, well, we can't take your kids today, said Emily Perak, owner of Little Hearts of Clinton Daycare Center, which opened in 2025. The space is large enough to accommodate 43 children, but Perak says she hasn't been able to fully staff the center due to pending background checks and had only enrolled 30 kids as of August. Stephanie Stewart, Chief Communications Officer at Packland College, said background check delays created operational challenges for the community college's child care center because qualified hires couldn't start working until the checks were complete. The college closed the 35-year-old center in June, citing ongoing financial challenges in addition to struggles with hiring and maintaining child care staff. New law aims to ease the burden, but one hasn't been implemented. Governor J.B. Pritzker signed legislation in June that seeks to ease the burdens on child care operators hiring employees already working in the field. Starting next year, background checks will be tied to the individual instead of to the child care facility, allowing workers who have already cleared background checks to bypass the process when they change jobs. It's among a series of changes that the state said would help with the delays, which IDEC department leaders have publicly acknowledged to be a pain point. Another new law allows child care facilities to use state-approved third-party vendors to collect fingerprints for criminal background checks instead of relying solely on DCFS. But according to an internal IDEC email exchange in May that Illinois Awareness obtained in response to a public records request, the agency has not begun processing these type of background checks. On August 14th, a DCFX spokesperson confirmed the department has not processed any third-party background checks. A DCFS and IDEC spokesperson said the implementation of this law requires extensive coordination among multiple agencies and independent system. The state does not have a date for when this law will be implemented. We know that background checks are taking too long, and they have been having to be redone every time employees start a new job, IDEC Chief of Staff Gwen Peebles said during a meeting with child care workers in May. It's burdensome and it's taken away from providers who need to be doing other things, like caring for children. Robinson, the Bloomington Child Care Center owner, says she hopes the state finds a better solution, not one that is a band-aid fix. About 6 months after opening, Robinson said background checks remain hit or miss. Some take 2 weeks, she said, while others have dragged out to 90 days. In September, Robinson said she was waiting on 3 new employees' background checks, which she submitted to DCFS in early July. As a result, the farmhouse isn't able to operate 2 of its 7 classrooms, which could care for an additional 20 children. She fears these hires could leave for other jobs and that the center will start hemorrhaging money if they can't open these classrooms. As providers, people are mad at us because they think we're gouging prices. They're mad at us because we have to close classrooms when we don't have enough staff, Robinson said. We are the bad guys when our hands are tied. Next headline. Man faces DUI charges following fatal crash. A Springfield man is charged with driving under the influence that resulted in the death of another Springfield man, according to a police report. Darren Polk, 62, died following a crash at South 5th and East Laurel Streets on September 27th. That happened around 6 a.m. Polk was pronounced dead around 6:50 a.m. shortly after his arrival to the emergency room at HSHS St. John's Hospital, according to a news release from Sangamon County Coroner Jim Allman. An autopsy done September 28th showed Polk died from multiple blunt force injuries sustained in the crash. Roy L. Adams, 27, allegedly ran a red light at their intersection, causing the crash, according to a Springfield Police Department report that was obtained by the State Journal Register through a Freedom of Information Act request. Adams was driving west on Laurel Street at a high rate of speed in a 2021 Audi when he ran the red light and collided with Polk's Toyota, according to the report. A female passenger of the Audi was taken to the hospital with life-threatening injuries. Adams appeared uninjured, according to police. To police and court charges, police arrested Adams on several charges, including aggravated DUI death of another, aggravated DUI with great bodily harm, DUI combined with other drugs, and obstructing justice. Adam appears in two separate court cases regarding DUI-related charges. One of the cases shows Adam is charged with a DUI, operating an uninsured vehicle, unlawful possession of cannabis, driver, and disregarding a traffic control light. The other case shows Adam is charged with three counts of aggravated DUI. Adams is scheduled for a first court appearance on October 22nd. More about the crash and the DUI. Witnesses told officers that Adams caused the crash. Police concluded Roy was too impaired to drive based on a combination of alcohol and cannabis. Officers describe Adams as having the odor of an alcoholic beverage coming from his breath, in addition to the odor of burnt cannabis coming from his clothes. An officer describes Roy's eyes as appearing glassy and slightly bloodshot, and said his speech was slow, low, and repetitive, and that his mouth seemed dry. Police obtained a search warrant for Adams' blood and urine, which was signed and served, so Adams eventually provided a legal blood sample. He seemed confused as to why we were at the hospital and stated he was not injured in the crash, the report read. He did not seem upset by the fact that he had seriously injured multiple people. Roy admitted to driving the Audi on a public roadway and admitted to being involved in the crash, but said it was not his fault. However, he could not explain how the crash happened, the report added. An officer who helped Adams walk into the hospital said Adams reached into his jacket pocket, pulling out loose, suspected cannabis to throw it in the trash as they walked past. "I collected as much of the loose cannabis that I could in a medical glove," the report read, adding that another officer found more suspected cannabis in the same pocket. Roy stated that one of the officers that he had come from Blueprint Bar, but denied drinking. The manager of Blueprint stated Roy left the bar around 2 a.m., but their inside cameras were not working, according to the report. Next headline. Dutch Brothers moving into old barbecue restaurant in Springfield. Stop us if you've heard this one before. Another popular coffee spot is opening in the capital city. Dutch Brothers is opening its first location in early 2027 at 2343 North Dirksen Parkway. Core Acquisition Vice President of Development Adam Bell confirmed to the State Journal Register construction will begin on the new Northside Dutch Brothers late October. The Dutch Brothers spot will be the latest coffee spot on the city's north side, joining a 7 Brew drive-through coffee and Scooter's Coffee. Bell said Dutch Brothers has had an aggressive expansion focus on the Illinois market so far in 2026, and Core Acquisitions has been right there to search for sites, setting their vision on the Hickory River Smokehouse to be the perfect space for the drinks drive-thru. We've seen how strong of a brand they are and the expansion plans they follow through on the aggressive expansion, Bell said. They've been great partners. And how things have been with changing macroeconomically, they've been very accommodating. Fitting three different major quick service coffee retailers into one small corridor lines the sleepy capital city up for a chain coffee Armageddon competing over the morning rush. Hickory River Smokehouse closed on August 31st after over two decades of service coming from an unsolicited inspectional officer for the real estate for redevelopment. And it was an option too good to pass up for the business, franchise owner Mike Madigan said. What is Dutch Brothers? Dutch Brothers started in 1992 in Grants Pass, Oregon, by brothers Dane and Travis Boersma, out of the back of a push cart. After opening their first franchise in Oregon, the business serving espresso and smiles has vastly expanded to more than 1,000 locations across 25 states. The brand has primarily stayed out west in Texas and Oregon, but recent expansion into the Midwest are shaking metrics up. On the drink sides, think blended frozen coffee, energy drinks with splashes of creamer, lemonades, iced teas, shakes, smoothies, and of course, iced coffee with over a dozen add-ins available. As far as food goes to pair with coffee, Bronistas can pair drinks with cake pops, banana bread, coffee cake, muffins, and chocolate chip muffin cookies. Bell, who is a preferred developer for the company, bills corporate Dutch Brothers location to be leased to the Sweet Coffee Stands. So far this year, Bell has helped open five locations in Illinois and Indiana, with four more planned by the end of December. After this location finishes in early 2027, Bell says, while he can't say for certain, he knows in Illinois markets, the coffee retailer likes to bookend cities, meaning a second store may take shape afterwards. The north side of Dirksen has seen some really strong development in the past few years with the Panda Express, T-Mobile, and Wingstop, Bell said. Just being able to accommodate people on the northern side of Springfield makes a lot of sense for them. Next headline. Tech leaders, Trump, sign AI accord. Agreement calls on companies to self-police. After describing the dangers of unregulated artificial intelligence as a hoax in recent weeks, President Donald Trump gathered tech executives at the White House on September 29 to sign a morally binding accord on developing the technology safely. The agreement, signed by Trump and six executives of the country's largest AI firms, calls on companies to have robust internal processes and controls to ensure that their technology behaves as intended. It also asks companies to partner with an independent external auditor to carry out assessments and designate an independent committee of the board of directors to oversee and receive reports from the teams operating the controls. The executive signatures are Google CEO Sundar Pichai, Anthropic CEO Dario Amodei, Meta CEO Mark Zuckerberg, Greg Brockman of OpenAI, NVIDIA CEO Jensen Huang, and SpaceX CEO Elon Musk. The text of the document was released by Trump on Truth Social. After hosting a lunch with the tech titans, Trump said the tech companies should regulate themselves. There's a belief that there should be tremendous self-regulation, and we automatically have regulation with the Department of Justice, the FBI, all of that, he said. But the self-regulation's very important. Trump has, in the past, rejected calls from the industry leader and researchers to proceed with caution on the development of artificial intelligence. Later in the afternoon, Trump brought the tech executives outside the West Wing to speak to the media about the accord and asked Zuckerberg to explain the framework. The basic idea is that we want to give the American people and our customers confidence that the technology works in the way that we intend, said Zuckerberg, adding that currently every company was building something with a different set of standards. So we drafted a set of principles and commitments around building robust internal controls and detecting if there are any issues with the technology coupled with multiple layers of auditing and controls, starting with internal risk review, external auditors and evaluators, and agreeing that we're going to have all of our boards of directors independently review the reports that come from the auditors, he said. Trump described the document as morally binding with a tremendous self-policing aspect. They love our country. They love the world. And they came together, said Trump. It's almost like a constitution in the way. The biggest people in the world signed that, and I signed it as president. Another Trump renaming effort. Earlier in the day, Trump announced that he was planning to officially rebrand artificial intelligence as superintelligence in all government documents with an executive order to be signed later in the day. Trump, who had recently teased the new term at the United Nations General Assembly, was speaking at the launch of America.gov, a new website being touted as an AI-empowered one-stop shop to access federal services and information. This kind of innovation in government is just a preview of what is possible with superintelligence, or SI, and that's the official name in the United States, he said, as he unveiled the new website at the Andrew W. Mellon Auditorium in Washington, D.C. I'll be signing a very powerful executive order. Because when you say artificial intelligence, it's artificial, he said. This is extreme intelligence. It's super intelligence. It's supreme, also intelligence. But the word super is the best word of all, and it's the simplest. Musk seemed to have quickly gotten on board with the AI rebrand, correcting himself mid-stance as he talked about the coming benefits of the technology. It's worth highlighting the positive benefits of AI. SI, pardon me, Musk said. Superintelligence, I think by far the most likely outcome, is an age of abundance where we don't just have an universal basic income. We have universal high income. Asked by a reporter how close he was to picking an AI czar, which he had said earlier that he planned to do, Trump said he'd be naming someone in the next 3 or 4 days. Calls for more guardrails. Even rival CEOs of Anthropic and OpenAI recently warned that cutting-edge AI models could be dangerous and need to be independently regulated and tested before being released. Like many technologies before it, AI brings risk, and because it is such a powerful technology, these risks are serious, Anthropic and Domi wrote earlier in September. They include the risk of losing control of AI systems, misuse of AI for cyber attacks and bioterrorism, and serious economic disruption. OpenAI CEO Sam Altman published an op-ed calling for governments, not AI labs, to set the rules for artificial intelligence. OpenAI said in July that an autonomous AI agent went rogue during a security test and hacked into another company. Trump has described the concerns as a hoax and called himself a hoax buster. I'm the hoax buster, and right now, breaking another hoax that AI is going to take over, consume, and destroy the world, and that robots will be marching into our cities and getting rid of all of us, he wrote in a social media post on September 14. Don't kill the golden goose, he warned in another post. On September 29th, he once again expressed his enthusiasm and optimism for the technology he touted as the America.gov website. This is one more example of why I will never stifle the growth of technology that will be bigger than industrial revolution, Trump said. This is why the SI superintelligence is, they're saying, bigger than the industrial revolution, far bigger than the internet, not even close. And we see it and we can't stifle it. Next, in voting information. From Don Gray, Sagamore County Clerk, notice of early voting schedule for the general election to be held on November 3, 2026. Pursuant to Article 19 of the Illinois Election Code, early voting for the general election for all Sagamore County precincts will be conducted in the office of the Sagamore County Clerk at the Sagamore County Building located at 200 South 9th Street, first floor, in Springfield, beginning on Thursday, September 24th, and continuing through Monday, November 2nd, during the following dates and times. Monday through Friday, September 24th through October 23rd, 8 a.m. to 4:30 p.m. Saturday, October 10th, 9 a.m. to noon. Monday, October 12th, Columbus Day, 8 a.m. to 4:30 p.m. Saturday, October 17th, 9 a.m. to noon. Saturday, October 24th, 9 a.m. to 4 p.m. Sunday, October 25th, 9 a.m. until 4 p.m. Monday, October 26th through Friday, October 30th, 8 a.m. to 7 p.m. Saturday, October 31st, 9 a.m. to 4 p.m. Sunday, November 1st, 9 a.m. to 4 p.m. And Monday, November 2nd, 8 a.m. to 7 p.m. Voters for Precinct Capital 14, 21, 37, 60, 70, 82, 92, Woodside 02, and Woodside 04 may also vote at a temporary early voting site at the University of Illinois Springfield campus student union building located at 2251 Richard Wright Drive during the following dates and times. Monday through Friday, October 26th through October 30th, 10 a.m. to 5 p.m. Any voter validly registered in Sagamon County may vote at the county clerk's office during the early voting period. However, any vote cast is final and may not be revoked, and the voter is not eligible to cast a vote on Election Day. Submitted by Don Gray, Sagamon County Clerk, Sagamon County Building, 200 South 9th Street, 1st Floor, Springfield, Illinois, 62701. countyclerk.sagamonil.gov. Telephone 217-753-8683. TTY telephone 217-753-6742. As always, the Sagamon County building is accessible. Also, in election news, submitted by Don Gray, Sagamon County Clerk, notice of the general election. Notice is hereby given that on Tuesday, November 3rd, in the County of Sagamon and State of Illinois, a general election will be held for the purpose of voting on the following: United States Senator, Governor, Lieutenant Governor, Attorney General, Secretary of State, Comptroller, Treasurer, Representatives in Congress for the 13th and 15th Congressional Districts, State Senator, 44th, 48th, and 54th District, Representative in the General Assembly, 87th, 95th, 96th, and 108th District, County Clerk, County Sheriff, County Treasurer, Regional Superintendent of Schools for the following: Menard and Sagamon Counties, Adams, Brown, Cass, Morgan, Pike, and Scott Counties, DeWitt, Livingston, Logan, and McLean Counties, Calhoun, Green, Jersey, and Macoupin Counties, Macon and Platte Counties, County Board Members for Districts 1, 2, 3, 4, 5, 6, 7, 10, 11, 12, 14, 18, 20, 21, 23, 26, and 29. Judicial retention for the Appellate Court, 4th Judicial District. Judicial retention for the Circuit Court, for the 7th Judicial District. Propositions for the following: Proposition for the City of Springfield. The polls of said general election will be open at 6 a.m. and will continue to be open until 7 p.m. of that day. Dated at Springfield, Illinois, this first day of October 2026. Next headline: HSHS St. John Foundation awards AEDs to 10 local groups. 10 organizations across Central Illinois received automated external defibrillators through a community program backed by HSHS Prairie Cardiovascular and HSHS St. John's Foundation, expanding access to emergency cardiac care equipment in schools, churches, athletic organizations, and other community settings. The AEDs were presented to representatives of the organizations during an event at Prairie Heart Institute, according to a community announcement. The devices were distributed through the Community AED Program, a partnership among the McGraw Family, HSHS Prairie Cardiovascular, and HSHS St. John's Foundation that was created in memory of Rick McGraw. And the recipients included Bible Chapel Community Church in Springfield, Celebration Community Church in Pana, the Mary Bryant Home Association in Springfield, Southern View Police Department in Southern View, Springfield First SDA Church in Springfield, the Springfield Shamrock Baseball and Softball Organization in Springfield, St. Paul's Lutheran Church in Hillsboro, Unity Christian School in Decatur, Warrensburg Boys Travel Baseball in Warrensburg, and the Zion Lutheran Church and School in Litchfield. Through the generosity of the McGraw family and the support of our donors, we are able to put life-saving resources directly in the hands of organizations that serve our community every day. Allie Farmer, director of HSHS St. John Foundation, said in the announcement, "We are grateful to the organizations receiving these devices and proud to help make our community safer and better prepared to respond when someone experiences sudden cardiac arrest." The program expands access to emergency equipment. According to the announcement, the AEDs are equipped with technology designed to guide bystanders through CPR steps and AED use during a sudden cardiac arrest. Recipients also receive training and additional resources from Medic First. Charlotte Curry, Director of Community Outreach for the Mary Bryant Home Association, said that the device will strengthen emergency preparedness efforts in the organization. "We are incredibly grateful to HSHS St. John's Foundation and everyone involved in making this program possible," Curry said in the announcement. "The AED will be an important addition to our emergency preparedness efforts and will help enhance the safety of our residents, visitors, volunteers, and staff." Program honors Rick McGraw. Mitch Rogers, Director of Operations for HSHS Prairie Cardiovascular, said that the idea of the initiative grew from community concerns about limited access to AEDs. According to the announcement, the Community AED Program was formally established in 2023 due to donations from the McGraw family. Sudden cardiac arrest can happen anywhere, at any time, and having an AED nearby can provide a critical bridge until emergency medical help arrives, Roger said in a statement. "By placing these devices in churches, schools, athletic organizations, and other community settings, we are helping more people be prepared to respond when every second counts." The program was created in memory of Rick McGraw through the support of family members Mike and Julianne McGraw, Jenna and Rich Byers, Krista McGraw, and Donna McGraw. Organizations interested in applying for the Community AED Program can find information at hshs.org. More information about HSHS Prairie Cardiovascular is available at hshs.org or by calling 888- for Prairie. Next headline. U.S. forces leave Iraq. Joy mixed with fear as potential security vacuums loom. Iraqis celebrate the departure of U.S. forces after more than two decades of war on September 30th, though many fear that any security vacuum could increase the power of Iran-backed militia or provide an opening of the return of the Islamic State. The withdrawal of the final troops, mainly from an airbase in Erbil in the semi-autonomous Kurdish region, ended the biggest U.S. war of the century, which brought widespread devastation and chaos from which Iraq has yet to fully emerge. Iran, which has entrenched its influence in Iraq through allied armed groups and is determined to drive all U.S. forces out of the Middle East, views the U.S. pullout as a triumph for its axis of resistance of allied armed groups across the region. Iraqi troops paraded in vehicles through the streets of Baghdad and the Shiite holy capital of Nizwar to mark the pullout. "The withdrawal fills our hearts with joy," said Baghdad resident Ahmed Salah, who said he felt reborn at the age of 70, but he also said it was now time for powerful militia groups to surrender their weapons and let the government be the one responsible to protect me and you on the ground, sky, and water. The pullout was agreed in 2024 under President Joe Biden and carried out by President Donald Trump's administration, even as it wages war against Iran next door. U.S. forces invaded to topple Iraqi dictator Saddam Hussein in 2003, triggering years of upheaval and chaos. The Americans initially left at the end of 2011, but came back less than 3 years later to assist Iraqi forces after Islamic State fighters seized a third of Iraq and imposed violent rule. Trump said that the United States leaves Iraq with wonderful Prime Minister Ali Faleh al-Sadiq, saying in a true social post that he would hopefully be able to handle things very well. More than 4,500 U.S. troops died in Iraq, around twice as many as in the parallel war in Afghanistan. The Iraq Body Count Project says more than 200,000 Iraqi civilians were killed. The Pentagon said the United States and its coalition partners formally concluded Operation Inherent Resolve and that Washington will continue to provide targeted training and intelligence support to Iraqi partners. The Iraqis are expected to lead the effort to secure the country, an ally of both Washington and Tehran, and keep the remnants of the Islamic State suppressed. The end of the international coalition mission does not mean the end of our battle against terrorism, but rather Iraq's transition to a phase in which it assumes full responsibility for its security and stability, Sadiq said in a statement. Security vacuums can be extremely dangerous. While the departure of U.S. forces is broadly popular among Iraqis, some worry that security forces trained and funded by the United States still can't protect the country. The lessons from the past two decades is that security vacuums can be extremely dangerous, said Jassim al-Bahadi, an Iraqi analyst who advises the security forces. Adil Salam, 45, a high school English teacher, said Iraqi should not rush to celebrate the withdrawal. Militias still operate outside the state's control, and the Islamic State still has not disappeared, he said. I'm concerned that the U.S. departure could lead to a new period of instability. In the end, people will judge this decision by one thing, whether security remains stable in the upcoming years. Hundreds of supporters for pro-Iran Iraqi militia groups gathered in Baghdad to celebrate the pullout, chanting death to America. They carried portraits of Iran's slain supreme leader Ayatollah Ali Khamenei, his son Mahtapa, who succeeded him, and top Iranian general Qassem Soleimani, who was killed in a U.S. airstrike on his convoy in Baghdad in 2020. With U.S. forces present alongside armed groups allied to Iran, Iraq has been caught up in this year's war. Of the 18 U.S. service members listed as killed since Trump launched Operation Epic Fury alongside Israel in February, seven died in Iraq. The last was an Army sergeant who died during the controlled detonation of a drone at a base near Erbil in July. The withdrawal raises the possibility that Iran's proxy will feel increasingly empowered in the absence of a Western military presence. These groups may attempt to expand their role in shaping state policies and consolidating their presence within key institutions, said Baghdad-based political analyst Ahmed Yunus. Some Iraqi security officials said the U.S. pullout also risks giving new life to Islamic State fighters, who, despite the defeat of their self-proclaimed state, a decade ago, retain a sleeper cell network. The last time the United States withdrew, the Iraqi army provided no match for Islamic State. Soldiers took off their uniforms and fled when the group captured Mosul, Iraq's second largest city, in 2014. The most important question now is whether Iraq's security institutions have prepared a viable Plan V for the post-coalition phase, said retired Iraqi general Maha al-Jubari, who led a brigade in the war against the Islamic State. Next, the watchdogs find no federal misconduct in the renovations, but Trump renews call for Powell's resignation. The Federal Reserve Office of Inspector General on September 30th said it found no grounds for a criminal referral or evidence of administrative misconduct tied to cost overruns in the U.S. Central Bank renovation project. However, its conclusion that there was lax oversight drew a fresh call from President Donald Trump for former Federal Reserve Chair Jerome Powell's resignation. The federal watchdog report highlighted extensive problems with project oversight that contributed to a roughly $1 billion cost overrun for the renovation of the central bank's two historic buildings on the National Mall in Washington. Trump had latched on to the cost overruns of the project, which now has a price tag of about $2.4 billion, in his effort to engineer Powell's ouster and gain influence over the direction of the monetary policy. Trump also is trying to sack Fed Governor Lisa Cook over alleged wrongdoings in an unrelated matter. The IG report noted that at no point during our evaluation did we find reasonable grounds to believe that a violation of federal crime law had occurred, requiring a referral to the U.S. Attorney General. Further, while our report outlines deficiencies in the management of the renovation project, resulting in our recommendation of corrective actions in accordance with the Inspector General Act, we did not identify administrative misconduct during our evaluation, it added. Powell declined to comment on the report, the latest chapter in an ongoing feud with Trump that goes back to 2018, when the president first criticized Fed chief for not cutting interest rate. Trump had nominated for Powell for the top Fed job in 2017. At the minimum, too late, Powell should be forced to resign from the board. He can't manage a building, and he certainly shouldn't be allowed to manage his high interest rate policy only on Trump, the president wrote on social media. Next headline. Man shot by ICE in Texas facing charges. A Texas DoorDash driver who was shot and wounded by an Immigration and Customs Enforcement officer September 20th may have struck the officer with his vehicle, new video and court documents filed in a federal case show. Wilbur Rafael Garces Perez, a Venezuelan national, made his initial court appearance on September 29th on a charge of resisting and assaulting a federal officer, the Department of Justice said. According to a criminal complaint filed by the Department of Homeland Security one day earlier, Perez fled from federal officers and his car's side view mirror struck one of them during the September 20th incident in an area north of downtown Austin. Prosecutors said Garces Perez, 28, was pulled over by ICE after they saw him leaving a restaurant and identified him as having final order of removal. The officers identified themselves as immigration officers, and Garces Perez gave them his Texas driver's license, according to court papers. One officer wore a body camera, the other officer did not. The officers then instructed him to place the car in park and step out, but he ignored the request and engaged in a conversation in Spanish about moving the car and parking it, the complaint alleges. The conversational tone was pleasant and not aggressive. Soon after, Perez allegedly closed his window abruptly and drove off, striking one of the officers in the torso with the driver's side view mirror, the affidavit reads. During a brief vehicle chase, Perez allegedly attempted to hit an officer with his car, and the officer fired into the vehicle's back right window, striking Perez in his upper back, according to the complaint. He was taken to the hospital to be treated, released into ICE custody, according to Kate Lincoln Goldfish, his attorney. And what is to do this weekend in Springfield? Let's check out some places to eat and some things to do. There's three top breakfast restaurants in Springfield, according to the readers. Where's your favorite place to get breakfast in Springfield? SJR readers voted on the top breakfast restaurants in the 2025 Official Community Choice Awards. And here's the top three. We have Charlie Parker's Diner, located at 700 West North Street in Springfield. Their phone number is 217-241-2104, and you can find out more about them at charlieparkersdiner.com. Then you also have a finalist at Cafe Moxo at 2661 Chatham Road in Springfield. Their number is 217-788-8084, and you can look them up on Facebook at Cafe Moxo. That's Cafe M-O-X-O. And then another finalist is Le Peep at 3232 Ginger Creek in Springfield. And that their number is 217-679-1752. And you can find more information about them at lepeep.com/store/Springfield. And a little more about the Community Choice Awards. They celebrate the businesses and organizations in Springfield each year. And the voters at SJR.com, they check on 140 categories of their favorites, from bakeries to barbecue joints to banks and barbershops. The nominations for the 2026 Community Choice Awards began June 1st and ended on June 22nd. And the voting started on August 6th and ended August 21st. And the winners will be announced during a ceremony on November 2nd. And there's a new menu for a new restaurant for you to check out as well. It's a big menu and fresh ingredients. And that's at the Golden Yolk Cafe at 3141 Baker Avenue. And you can check them out in Springfield. But that's all we have time for today. Again, this has been Burchell. It's been an honor and pleasure bringing you articles from the State Journal Register, Springfield edition, for Thursday, October 1st, 2026. As always, be safe and be careful. Until next time, bye-bye.
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2: Good morning. Early this morning, expect overcast skies and a low around 60. Later today, expect sunshine and a high around 75. Saturday night, look for overcast skies and a low around 60. Sunday, expect sunshine with a high near 78. Sunday night, look for clear skies with a low near 60. Monday, expect sunshine with a high near 74. Get your weather every hour right here on Mind's Eye Radio, your virtual newsstand.
3: In Springfield, it's clear and 52 degrees. In Rochester, it's clear and 51 degrees. In Champaign, it's clear and 50 degrees.
4: 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The 2026-2027 season of St. Louis Blues hockey is underway at the Enterprise Center. Mind's Eye will be providing audio description at select games this season, so dig out your Blues jersey, grab a friend, and come on down. On Saturday, October 10th, the Blues host the Columbus Blue Jackets. The puck drops at 6 p.m. On Thursday, October 22nd, the Vegas Golden Knights come to play the Blues. Game time is at 7 p.m. On Sunday, November 22nd, the Blues host the Edmonton Oilers and the puck drops at 6 p.m. On Wednesday, December 2nd, the Pittsburgh Penguins come to town. Game time is at 7 p.m. On Sunday, December 27th, the Blues host the New York Rangers. Game time is at 4 p.m. On Sunday, January 3rd, 2027, the Calgary Flames come to town to play the Blues. The puck drops at 6 p.m. On Saturday, January 16th, the Blues host the Minnesota Wild. Game time is at 6 p.m. On Monday, February 15th, the Blues host the Philadelphia Flyers. The puck drops at 7 p.m. On Thursday, February 25th, the Vancouver Canucks come to play the Blues. Game time is at 7 p.m. On Thursday, March 11th, the Blues host the San Jose Sharks. Game time is at 7 p.m. On Thursday, March 25th, the Blues host the New York Islanders. The puck drops at 7 p.m. And on Thursday, April 1st, the Blues host the Calgary Flames in our last described game of the Blues season. Game time is at 7 p.m. For the full list of events and links to purchase tickets, visit our calendar at bit.ly/upcoming-ad-events.
5: From the Bureau of Economic Geology, this is Earth Date. In previous episodes, we've talked about geothermal energy, the heat of the Earth. Where extreme heat is near the surface, it can be used to produce steam to drive electric generators. Where this heat warms groundwater, it makes hot springs. But there's another type of geothermal energy that's more widely available. Not extreme heat, but constant, low-temperature heat. Anywhere in temperate latitudes, if you dig 10 feet or more below the surface, the ground is a near-constant, mild temperature all year long. You may have experienced this in a cave. Caves are warmer than the surface in winter and cooler in summer. Low-temperature geothermal energy can work the same way in buildings in place of conventional heat and air conditioning. The core of the system is a network of pipes laid in shallow horizontal trenches or somewhat deeper vertical wells. Through these, a fluid circulates, taking on the temperature of the Earth between 45 and 75 degrees Fahrenheit in the continental U.S., depending on latitude. That liquid then passes through a heat exchanger in the building.
6: Air blows over the tubing, takes on the temperature of the fluid, then blows through the house, office, or school. These systems, supplemented as needed, can keep buildings a mild, constant temperature year-round. The network of pipes is more expensive to install than conventional systems, but the energy savings can pay off the difference in several years. Maybe that's why 50,000 of these systems are installed in the U.S. each year. I'm Scott Tinker.
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0: 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Good morning. 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
1: Hello, and welcome to this week's edition of The Athletic, St. Louis Style. My name is Don Pavlicek, and thank you very much for joining me today. Let's begin with some Blues hockey, as the Blues are about a week away, less than a week away from opening their season. Story by Jeremy Rutherford. Top line in sync. McMichael on the move. Yurecek shining. What I'm seeing at Blues camp. The St. Louis Blues are three quarters of the way through training camp. After a pair of 2-1 losses to the Dallas Stars, the team got a win Thursday, beating the Chicago Blackhawks 1-0. Blues coach Jim Montgomery had been calling for more assertiveness and desperation, and he liked what he saw as the week went on. The last 2 days of camp have been exceptional, Montgomery said. It's been really in the right direction as far as the compete level, the aggression level, and the ability to play fast. Not everything is settled, though. There remains a battle for the final roster spots at forward, as well as a debate over who the number seven defenseman should be following an injury to Tyler Tucker. Thursday's game provided more data on those fronts. Let's dig into the details and what I've seen after 7 days of camp. First, top line poised to produce. The top line of Dylan Holloway, Robert Thomas, and Jimmy Snuggerud is expected to be in the lineup in Saturday's preseason finale. Then it will be time to see what they have in store for the 2026-27 season. Holloway, Thomas, and Snuggerud showed up to camp saying that they couldn't expect their chemistry from the end of the 2025-26 season to return automatically. That attitude has served them well so far. The three didn't have any points in their one game together, but that doesn't reflect how the line has looked. They've been in sync since the first day of practice, and I agree with what Montgomery said earlier this week, that the combination of their skill sets could make one of the top lines in the NHL this season. You have the puck driver, the puck possession guy, and the elite playmaking center, Thomas, Montgomery said. You have the shooter who just wants to shoot the puck and knows how to get open, and Snuggerud. Then you have the speed, forechecking, and relentlessness of Holloway, who can win net fronts, win corners, and has the skill to make plays. They could be one of the best I've ever coached if they win one-on-one battles. If they're winning battles when they have the puck, they're going to make things happen. It's getting the puck consistently. Second thing, McMichael moves to right wing. Connor McMichael made his preseason debut Thursday, playing on a line with Pavel Buchnevich and Zach Dean. McMichael and Buchnevich assisted on the lone goal of the game by defenseman Callie Rosen. When the season begins, McMichael is expected to be at right wing on the second line, Buchnevich at left wing and Mason McTavish at center. In camp, McMichael and McTavish have both looked like they're still learning the system, but lately they've started to connect with Buchnevich. It's been nice having another guy that's due on the team on the line, McMichael said, referring to McTavish. Having a guy like Bucci, who's played at such a high level for a long time, it makes things really easy for me. Any questions that Mac T and I have for him, he's been great with. We're gelling really well. McMichael opened camp on the left side and Buchnevich on the right, but recently they switched spots. Just talking to Bucci and Monty, it seems like me and Bucci are pretty easy to flip-flop, so it's just testing it out and seeing where we're going to end up, McMichael said. In Washington, I was all over the place, so I'm comfortable anywhere. Added Montgomery, I don't think it matters either way. I think with McTavish and McMichael, it's an opportunity for us to have a real offensive second line again. The next thing that Jeremy is...

Berger and will stick on that line. Montgomery could move Pugh's suitor up. Either way, the Blues need Dvorsky to produce, and his new calm demeanor should help in that regard. Yes, calm is a good word to describe it, Montgomery said. He seems to understand how we want to play. The questions he's asking are more advanced as far as knowing what we're trying to accomplish. Forward battle continues. The Blues made four cuts Friday, including three forwards, signing Aleksanteri Kaskamaki, Dylan Peterson, and Otto Stenberg to AHL Springfield. That leaves 17 forwards in camp, and with 12 spots seemingly spoken for, that means two openings for a group of five players, Oscar Sundquist, Nathan Walker, Jack Finley, Dylan Dubé, and Zach Dean. It's not a surprise that veterans like Sundquist, Walker, Finley, and Dubé are still around. The one prospect remaining is Dean, who will need to clear waivers to be sent to Springfield. The 23-year-old, who was acquired in a 2023 trade with the Vegas Golden Knights, has played his best hockey since joining the Blues in this camp. He's shown really well, Montgomery said. I love his attitude. I love the way he's playing. Kaskamaki was the other prospect who had an impressive camp. He had a team-high six shots on goal and three hits in Thursday's win over the Blackhawks. Really impressive, Montgomery said, offensively, defensively, penalty-killing, power play. He has shown the tools of being a really versatile forward that you could plug and play on any line. With the roster due at 4 p.m. Central on Monday, and that would be this coming Monday, the 28th, there's not much time left to make final decisions. If the Blues opt for experience, Sundquist and Walker would have the upper hand, but the team may not want to risk losing Dean on waivers. Yerchek shines on D. Meanwhile, after a dazzling performance in Thursday's game, defense prospect Adam Yerchek was also assigned to Springfield Friday. The blue line appeared to be set, with Tucker as the number 7 defenseman, but he tweaked his right knee in practice. That created a debate about who the Blues should keep. Do you want to keep someone who has no experience in the NHL to get him to see what NHL life is like for a little bit and stick around, Montgomery said? Or do you want to keep a veteran like Callie Rosen around? Yerchek 20, who was the Blues' first-round pick in 2024, number 16 overall, made a case in Thursday's game to stick around. He logged 17 minutes, 4 seconds of ice time, and had 4 shots on net and 6 attempts. Ask if he's seen a young player create space and jump into plays like Yerchek. Montgomery replied, yeah. Cale Makar comes to mind. Quinn Hughes. There's other players in the league, but it's nice to say that he kind of looks like them. It's almost like he's an artist and the ice is his canvas. It's fun to watch. With Yerchek sent down, it appears Rosen will stay until Tucker is ready to return from injury. Hofer dominant. Unsurprisingly, goaltender Joel Hofer is expected to be in the Blues' net when they open the season. Hofer, we see as game one starter, Montgomery said. Hofer, who took over the number one role last season, has played in one preseason game. He suited up for two periods and Monday's 2-1 loss to the Dallas Stars, allowing one goal and 18 shots. He's expected to get a full game when the Blues wrap up the preseason Saturday. Discussing the most dominant players in camp, Montgomery said, Philip Broberg has been the most dominant. Hof would be second in the dominance area, which is great because you want your top players to be your best. Jordan Binnington, the other half of the team's tandem, was in net for his second preseason game, Thursday against Chicago. After the birth of his daughter Camille earlier this week, he made 17 saves for the shutout. Fowler-Carlo, a surprising pair. The Blues will roll into the season with Cam Fowler and newcomer Brandon Carlo as their third pairing. The veterans, Fowler's 34 and Carlo, 29, have been solid in camp, shutting down plays. The most pleasantly surprising, I would say the D pairing of Fowler and Carlo have been exceptional, Montgomery said. They've both been very good at what they're very good at. Fowler has put a real emphasis on defending hard, and it's showing. If you've attended one of the Blues practices, you've probably heard Carlo talking on the ice. Communication is key, Carlo said. You'll hear me being pretty loud out there. Some of my teammates have told me that they can hear me all the way up there in the press box. I like to be loud. It can be annoying for sure. But one of the first practices I had with former Boston Bruins defenseman Zdeno Chara, he told me if I wasn't telling him where the guy on the goal line or the net front was, then I wouldn't be on the penalty kill with him. So I haven't shut up since.

0: In another blues story, which kind of was written after the one I just read, blues roster projection, Dubé and Dean make the cut as Sundquist, Walker, and Finley hit waivers. Again, story by Jeremy Rutherford. The St. Louis Blues unveiled their potential opening night roster Friday. The team placed Oscar Sundquist, Nathan Walker, and Jack Finley on waivers and will learn at 1 p.m. Central Time Saturday whether they've cleared. That leaves 14 forwards in camp, and they are likely to be the ones on the Blues opening night roster October 2nd against the Dallas Stars. That would be this coming Friday. Dylan Holloway, Robert Thomas, Jimmy Snuggerud, Connor McMichael, Mason McTavish, Pavel Buchnevich, Jake Neighbors, Dalibor Dvorsky, Jonathan Bergeron, Alexei Toropchenko, Pius Suter, Ross Johnston, Dylan Dubé, and Zach Dean. The first 12 were expected. Dubé and Dean were in a battle with Sundquist, Walker, and Finley for the final two spots, battles they apparently won. I think their speed, their energy, their tenacity on pucks, coming up with pucks, has been primarily those attributes, Blues coach Jim Montgomery said. They're both fast. They're both tenacious. I would say that Dean has more game-breaking speed, and I would say that Dubé has a little more savvy. He's really savvy out there. He always comes up with pucks, and he's going to the right areas. Dubé, 28, signed a one-year, one-way contract worth $850,000 with the Blues on July 1st. He joined the organization last December after being acquitted in the Hockey Canada sexual assault trial, signing a professional tryout with AHL Springfield. The 5'11", 185-pound forward had 20 goals and 37 points in 46 games with the Thunderbirds. In 325 NHL games, all with the Calgary Flames, Dubé has 57 goals and 127 points, but he has not played a game in the league since January 18, 2024, when he left the team because of a pending trial. Dean, 23, was acquired from the Vegas Golden Knights in a 2023 trade for Ivan Barbashev. He has appeared in just 9 games with the Blues, spending the majority of his time with Springfield. He's played 96 regular season games with the Thunderbirds, posting 14 goals and 32 points. In his 3 seasons with the organization, Dean has not played more than 58 games, combining time in St. Louis and Springfield in a season, because of injuries and time in the NHL, NHLPA Player Assistant Program. He returned to the ice late last season and showed significant progress. Dean is expected to play in his 4th preseason game Saturday when the Blues wrap up their exhibition schedule in Chicago. On Thursday, he was on a line with Buchnevich and McMichael. "He played really well," Montgomery said. "He supported those guys really well. I thought that line was really effective. He can just continue to improve his game all around. He's shown really well. We're excited about him. Show the speed. Show the tenacity. Get pucks to the net. He's had some great chances, just hasn't buried them." It was never guaranteed that Sundquist and Walker would make the roster, but if the Blues were opting for experience with their depth forwards, they had the upper hand. If they clear waivers, they'll be headed to Springfield, which Sundquist knew was a possibility when he signed a one-year, two-way contract worth $850,000 in the NHL and $300,000 in the AHL. "I remember talking to Blues general manager Alexander Steen about going down to Springfield, and he asked, 'How would you react?'" Sundquist said. "I told him, 'I've absolutely loved Springfield coach Steve Ott since day one when he was the coach. I would play my heart out for him.' So I told Steiner straight up that it would not be a problem if that situation comes." Walker, 32, is entering the first year of a two-year, one-way contract worth $1.78 million, $887,500 average annual value. Since it's a one-way deal, he'll be paid $875,000 in the minors. Finley, 24, is entering the second year of a three-year contract, $875,000 AAV, and being placed on waivers wasn't expected at the beginning of training camp. The 6'6", 227-pound center was claimed on waivers by the Blues last season and played 22 games down the stretch as the fourth-line center and penalty kill specialist. He had just 2 points but won 52.7% of his faceoffs. Recently, Montgomery offered some criticism of Finley's game. "Excellent penalty killer, excellent defensively," Montgomery said. "He's got to learn about building the momentum of the game. There's no momentum tilts when he's on the ice." Earlier Friday, the Blues assigned forwards Aleksanteri Kaskamaki Dylan Peterson and Otto Stenberg to Springfield. They did not need to clear waivers to be sent to the Thunderbirds. Meanwhile, on defense, the club's top six appears set. Philip Broberg, Logan Mayhew, Theo Lindstein, Colton Barreco, Cam Fowler, and Brandon Carlo. Tyler Tucker was expected to be the number seven defenseman, but he tweaked his right knee in practice and will likely miss the start of the season. No update yet, Montgomery said. I don't want to talk too much. I would say that I think he misses the start of the season, but there's a chance not. I'd just rather not say because I don't definitely know. With Tucker out, the Blues seem to be choosing between veteran minor leaguer Callie Rosen and prospect Adam Yurecek. But Yurecek was assigned to Springfield on Friday morning, so Rosen appears to be the choice. He's a really good hockey player, Montgomery said of Rosen. Smart veteran, great feet. What a shot last night, scoring the game's only goal in a 1-0 win over Chicago. He supports people really well. Joel Hofer and Jordan Binnington will be the Blues tandem in net. Steen is expected to address the roster Monday when it becomes official. So the Blues depth chart. Left wingers are Dylan Holloway, Pavel Buchnevich, Jake Neighbors, Alexei Torpchenko, and Dylan Dubé. The centers are Robert Thomas, Mason McTavish, Dalibor Dvorsky, Pius Suter, and Zach Dean. Right wingers are Jimmy Snuggerud, Connor McMichael, Jonathan Bettergren, and Ross Johnston. In defense, left defensemen are Philip Broberg, Theo Lindstein, Cam Fowler, and Kelly Rosen. Right defense, Logan Mayhew, Colton Parayko, and Brandon Carlo. And, of course, Hofer and Binnington are your two goalies. Let's do another hockey story here, not specific to the Blues. Maple Leafs visit the Mayich family in hospital before practice at Arizona State. Stories by Doug Haller. The Toronto Maple Leafs visited the Arizona desert this weekend, a final send-off before the NHL regular season starts next week. The purpose was to bond, play golf, and hang out. But the team also took time to support a young hockey player who's fighting for his life. Arizona State defenseman and St. Louis Blues draft pick Matthew Mayich, 21, has been hospitalized since collapsing August 20th during an outdoor military-style team workout. The family's attorney, Rob Carey, has said Mayich remains on life support with no chance of significant recovery. Before practicing Saturday at Arizona State's Mullett Arena, the Maple Leafs visited the Mayich family and friends at Barrow Neurological Institute in Phoenix. They presented the family with a team jersey and described the experience as emotional. The hockey community itself is pretty tight-knit, but I think you just look around at all the love and support that they're getting from people that aren't even involved in hockey, that have heard this story and just want to offer their love and support and prayers, said star center Austin Matthews, who grew up in nearby Scottsdale, Arizona. That's kind of the approach that I wanted to take, that I think all of us wanted to take, in coming here and knowing what the situation was, and making sure the family knew that we're sending our thoughts, our prayers, and our support for them. I can only imagine what they're going through. After Saturday's 90-minute practice, Toronto forward and Phoenix native Matthew Nyes walked out of the locker room wearing a gray T-shirt with Mayich's likeness and his number, 27. Other players wore Mayich hats that included a yellow ribbon, a symbol of hope. Obviously devastating, Nyes said of the incident. It felt close to home for me because I'm from here and I know the area and I know the place. I'm just really sad. I'm praying for the family. All of Toronto is behind them. Mayich, who is approaching his first season at Arizona State, is from Stoney Creek, Ontario, not far from Toronto. His father, John, grew up a Maple Leafs fan. It just puts everything else in your life into perspective pretty quick, defenseman Troy Stetcher said. How suddenly things can change. More than anything, especially with Austin being from here, but us coming down here, we wanted to show our support and our respects. That was an important part of our trip, was getting there to see him and his family. Toronto opens the regular season Tuesday against the Montreal Canadiens. And there's a picture, I believe this is Matthew Nyes, wearing one of those shirts that we spoke of in the article with Mayich's picture on the front. It's kind of a caricature, if you will. And then the number 27 kind of in the background of the profile picture. And he's being interviewed, the player here. Got microphones in front of him. So, but they don't actually show a face here. But I'm going to assume that that was Matthew Nyes. I'm going to switch now to some soccer. Not a story specifically about St. Louis City SC, but a story by Henry Bushnell, The Making of Kevin Sullivan, Soccer in Diapers, an FU Mentality, and a Family Obsession. Everyone has a Kevin Sullivan story. Some involve follies and diapers or outrageous tricks. Others, bicycle kicks on the beach at age 6. The fables used to spread by word of mouth on the parched fields of Northeast Philadelphia. Now they're sweeping through American soccer as Sullivan, 16, slices through MLS. They paint a portrait of a prodigy propelled by supernatural talent, one who will soon grace the U.S. men's national team. And to some degree, the portrait is accurate. Sullivan could catch a football and strike a soccer ball with either foot at 18 months old. 18 months, repeats his father, Brendan, to emphasize the surreality. It was almost like a Spider-Man moment. He couldn't talk, he could barely walk, but he literally had a ball at his foot, says Jack O'Neill Jr., a family friend who remembers Kevin toddling around the sidelines at his older brother's games. He can't feed himself, but he's hitting it with his laces, toe-tucked, like what the hell is going on? He made opposing coaches and observers gawk as he sped through the labyrinth of local soccer. Cloaked in baggy Adidas shorts and oversized shin guards, he won heated games with headers at age 5, diced 8-year-olds at 6, and won international tournaments at age 7. At 10, the writing was on the wall, Brendan says, so Kevin leapt into 7th grade at the Philadelphia Union Academy adjacent school, YSC Academy, and accelerated in order to graduate before soccer took over. At 14, he signed a pro contract and agreed to eventually join Manchester City. I want to be the best ever, he said. But even before that, cameras flocked to him and scouts raved. At 13, he bossed Arsenal's U15s and reprised Alex Morgan's sipping tea goal celebration. Then Union coach Jim Curtin said at the time, Kevin Sullivan has the ability to become, I'll just say, a household name. But not because of an omnipotent left foot. He's not this overflying super talent or wonder kind, says Tobias Neubemeyer, Kevin's first U17 coach in Philly. Current and former coaches gush about his burst and his reading of the game, but that isn't why Kevin was, in the words of Union sporting director John Shear, the most dominant youth player I've ever seen. What separates the good from the greats is a mentality, says Tommy Wilson, the former Union Academy director. And he has a FU mentality, excuse me, French, that sometimes can be too much for his teammates, but he's fearless. His outstanding quality, Union coach Ryan Richter recently said, is his mentality. He's not afraid of any moment. Kevin, who still lives with his parents at a spacious house in Norristown, a Philly suburb, saw Richter's quote and asked his mom, Hickey, if she agreed. Absolutely, she told him. That, Hickey says now, is his superpower. It's a potent blend of confidence, drive, flair, and as O'Neill says, nastiness. And its source, according to just about anyone who knows the Sullivans, is familial. A family's way of life. The legend of Kevin, in many ways, begins with the legend of Larry Sullivan, the eldest of 9 children reared by a proud Irish Catholic family in a North Philly enclave called Kensington. It was bustling with immigrants from Ireland, Poland, Italy, and other soccer-loving countries. The entire family, Brendan Sullivan says, became infected by the sport. Larry primarily played baseball, but after fighting in the Vietnam War and returning with wounded fingers, he dedicated his life to soccer and got truly obsessed, Brendan says. He coached high school, colleges, select teams, amateur teams, and his sons, all with similar tough love. Brendan, one of those sons, remembers bathing in soccer every day. He went on to play college at Columbia, then Penn, where he met Hickey Krippendorf, a captain of Penn's women's team. A few years later, they married and kept playing. Brendan had stopped by the time they had their first son, Quinn, but Hickey continued into her 30s. After stints on semi-pro teams, she played for the amateur United German Hungarians. Brendan would bring Quinn to her games, meet up with other husbands of players, and we're in the stands talking S, raising the girls, he recalls with a chuckle, and the babies are at our feet. The babies, of course, were too young to actually watch or listen. But, Brendan says, that's the kind of osmosis that takes place. And that's the environment into which Kevin was born in 2009, 5.5 years after Quinn and 2 years after twin brothers Declan and Ronan. Hickey had stopped playing by then, but the sport, she notes, was ingrained as a way of life. Nearly every night after dinner, the four boys would migrate to their cramped living room and knock around the ball. Sometimes Brennan would sit on the floor and toss it to them. In one home video, down in her carpeted basement, Brennan urges a tiny, shirtless Kevin to explode and snap at the ball like a man, hard as you can. When a smiling Kevin rockets the miniature ball, Brennan booms, "Yeah! Yeah!" There were also mini goals, two versus twos, and free play. There wasn't much space at or near their modest home in Bridesburg, a mostly working-class neighborhood in Philly's River Wards. But there were always cousins or brothers with whom to compete. And when it came time for organized soccer, Brendan explains, I just recruited Dad so I knew would understand the nuttiness of how I would train a team. By nuttiness, he means yelling, intensity. The dads, some of whom he'd known since childhood, were all on board. They formed the Lighthouse Brigade, featuring Ronan, Declan, Kevin, and lots of winning. Opposing coaches would occasionally ask Brendan, bemused or appalled, "You allow all your parents to yell at their kids like that during a game?" Brendan would respond, "I expect them to yell at their kids." They were like 6-7 years old, to be clear, Hickey interjects. But to Brendan, as long as the parents were avoiding tactics and sticking to hustle or shouting encouragement, we're just teaching them the basic foundations. This, he says of the fervor, is excited, Northeast Philadelphia. You just are kind of born into it, and it's all you know. Eventually, the Sullivan boys transitioned to FC Delco, a longtime youth powerhouse. But family remained integral to their development. Kevin, for example, would send Brendan scrolls and scrolls of videos from practices or matches, asking Dad to help him analyze certain moments, always hungry for improvement. They would go to empty fields, set up cones, visualize movements, and sharpen Kevin's brain to seek out space in various situations. On one blustery, bitterly cold Sunday in 2018, everyone at the Union Academy was off. So Shearer drove to the Academy's facility in suburban Wayne for a quick workout. He walked past deserted indoor fields to the gym, no soccer in sight. Then he looked out the window. The gym overlooked a back field, and there, battling a biting wind, were Quinn, Declan, Ronan, and 8-year-old Kevin, all dribbling, passing, and shooting, holding their technique guided by Brendan. You could see the coaching there and how much he demanded from them, Shearer says of Brendan. I'll never forget that. Shearer acknowledges that for some young children, the demands could be overbearing, but the Sullivans just grew up in this scene where soccer was everything, and being competitive and trying to win was second nature. So he concludes, I never had any concerns or doubts, because when you talk to the kids, they're just built differently. Early signs of stardom. When did Hickey realize that Kevin, specifically, was a little different? On a car ride home from a game at age 5 or 6. Even though people tell you not to do this, Hickey notes, we always talked about the game on the ride home. Immediately, Brendan adds. And on one memorable trip, Kevin turned to Brendan and said, Hey, Dad, did you see when I did that move in the corner? Kevin went on to explain that he'd seen a Premier League player on TV do the exact same move in that same situation a few weeks earlier, and he'd been thinking about emulating it ever since. His mind, Hickey says, is always going. Most of the Kevin lore, then and now, centers on visible traits such as touch and quickness, because that's what the untrained eye can see. It's what an old Italian guy saw at Beach Blast, a massive sand soccer tournament on the Jersey Shore, when he pointed at young Kevin and exclaimed. It's what New York Red Bulls youth coaches saw when Kevin, who typically played 2 years up, went to New Jersey with a Union juniors team in his actual age group circa 2019. In 3 games that weekend, he allegedly scored more than a dozen goals, and after the umpteenth, a clever flick over a helpless goalkeeper's head. I remember him jogging back with his gold chain bouncing around, says Richter, who coached that juniors team, and the Red Bull coach is like, who is this kid? In the Union Academy, though, our coaches came to admire the less visible traits, the nuances. He was seeing things on the field way before I would see them, says former Union U-17 coach Peter McDonald. His talent on the ball, his aggressive nature, and being very ball-oriented, that came out right away, says Shearer, who spent 8 years in the academy before becoming sporting director. But I started to take more appreciation for his learning ability and his game understanding and decision-making. Some of it, of course, is innate, but much of it was nurtured. When the Sullivans watched top European soccer on TV, they zeroed in on players from whom the boys could learn. Kevin studied the likes of Alexis Sanchez and Lionel Messi. He also learned to critique himself. He'd trade clips and thoughts with the academy coaches. He'd use unrepeatable Philly words, as McDonald calls them, to review his own mistakes. Then he vowed to correct them. He's got a thirst for information, Shearer says. And that thirst adds a layer to the prodigy's portrait. It helps Sullivan unlock his physical gifts. It feeds into the mentality that distinguishes him. And on that note, I conclude this week's edition of The Athletic, St. Louis Style. Again, my name is Don Pavlicek. Thank you very much for listening today.
1: Hello, this is Angela with Mind's Eye, and I'm here with Sharon Goff and Melissa Tutterow with the Shelter Shop and the Violence Prevention Center of Southwestern Illinois. Hi, Sharon. Hi, Melissa. Thanks.
2: Hello.
1: Thanks for being here.
2: Thanks for having us.
1: Yeah, so Sharon, can you tell me a little bit about how the Shelter Shop project began?
3: Well, it's part of the, it's an arm or a division of the Violence Prevention Center, and our whole mission is to make as much money as we can to give back to the Violence Prevention Center to help all of the clients and families and abused victims that come for help at the Violence Prevention Center. So our goal is to make money.
1: Yeah, so raising money through the Shelter Shop. And what is the Shelter Shop?
3: It's a resale shop. Actually, the Reader's Choice Awards that were just done by the Belleville News Democrat, we were named number one resale shop in Belleville.
1: Wonderful. Wonderful. That's great. So resale shop, can you give me a description of some of the things that you sell there?
3: Well, we sell a whole lot of stuff. We're kind of like a mini department store, from children to ladies to men's to we have scrubs, we have maternity wear, sleepwear, bras, panties, socks, and of course then all kinds of household appliances, you know, for the kitchen or in home decor, artwork, you know, maybe a small end table. We don't accept any large furniture because we don't have room to display it, and we don't have room to store it, unfortunately. And of course, toys for kids, small, medium, large toys, things for babies, floral. Like I said, we're kind of a mini department store.
1: Yeah, it sounds like you've got a bit of everything you could think of that you would need.
3: Yes,
1: so
3: we do.
1: That's wonderful. And so can you tell me a little bit about what you've got coming up with the Shelter Shop in the next month?
3: Oh, well, actually twice a year, we close the store for a week, Monday through Friday we close it, and we completely gut the store. We take everything out, recycle it if we can, or dispose of it. And we've all, during this time, these 6 months between, we have been saving items for the next, what we call, changeover. So for the past, since April, we have been saving clothing, all kinds of items, for fall and winter. So we're always 6 months ahead of ourselves from what's on the floor. And so the 30th of September through the 4th of October, the store will be closed. We'll completely gut it, and we will put out all the new fall and winter stuff that we've been saving all along. And believe it or not, I have about 15 tubs full of clothing, men's, women's, kids, that all still have the brand new tags on it from the stores.
1: Oh, that's wonderful.
3: Yes.
1: Yeah, so it sounds like you've got some really quality items in your shop.
3: Oh, we do. We're very conscious of quality as opposed to quantity.
1: That's wonderful. So it sounds like you've got a lot of work coming up.
3: Yes, we do. We will reopen on that Saturday, October 5 at 9 o'clock, and the line will be out the door. There'll be 50, 75 people waiting to get in.
1: Wonderful, wonderful. Well, hopefully the weather is nice.
3: It doesn't seem to bother them, whether it's raining or snowing. They're there anyway.
1: That's great. So could you tell me a little bit about how the shop is run? Is it by employees? Do you have volunteers? Who's helping out at this shelter shop?
3: Well, it's actually run by 60 volunteers. We have three paid people. One is the director, who's full-time, and two part-time shift supervisors. All the rest of us are volunteers. We basically run the shop.
1: That's wonderful. Yeah. And so could you tell us where the shop is? So it's in Belleville. You know, where are you located?
3: Okay. We're on the west side of Belleville in Bellevue Plaza, mm-hmm. which is kind of by Bellevue Park. That's where it got its name. It's actually at the intersection of North Belt West and West Main. There's a CVS drugstore on the corner, and there's a small strip mall just to the east of the CVS, and we're the last shop in that strip mall.
1: Wonderful. So the address for that is 19 Bellevue Plaza in Belleville, Illinois. Melissa, just to jump to you, could you tell us a little bit about the Violence Prevention Center and what you do there and why, you know, the importance of what the shelter shop raises and where that money goes to and where it helps?
2: Yeah, absolutely. So we work to eliminate domestic violence in the communities we serve. We serve St. Clair, Randolph, and Monroe counties. We have an emergency shelter, a 24-hour hotline. We do legal advocacy, so we help people file their court paperwork because that process is really intimidating. We lend some emotional support during the whole entire court and legal process. And then we do long-term and short-term counseling because those recovering from domestic violence, they need some assistance. Mm-hmm. And so the work, the money, the funds the shelter shop raises is so important to us to keep going, to keep helping our neighbors and our partners.
1: Yeah, that's wonderful. Yeah, so it, you know, it's a shop, it's a resale shop with a mission, is what
2: absolutely.
1: It sounds like.
3: Definitely.
1: Yeah,
2: an important one.
1: Yeah, absolutely important. So what, you know, how, what is one of your favorite memories that you have working with the shelter shop, Sharon?
3: Oh my, I don't know if I call it a memory, but almost every day that I work there, there's something different happens because of the people that bring donations. And sometimes they want to stand and talk with us and tell us why they're bringing the donations, or they've had a spouse that's passed away and they're bringing all the items that the spouse had. Or I remember one, in fact, I knew this couple. He had died, and a couple later, years later, she died, and they didn't have any children. But she had a niece that lived, I think, in Mississippi, and she and her husband had to come up and clean out the house because there was nobody else to do it. And they were bringing all the stuff to the shelter shop. They brought six pickup loads full of, and this lady was a shopaholic. You know, the big racks that you have that clothes hang on?
1: Yeah.
3: You know?
1: Mm-hmm.
3: We had four racks stuffed with her clothes, of which over 50% of it still had the brand new tags on it. One was a $4,000 fur coat.
1: Oh, my goodness.
3: They brought 75 pair of shoes still in the boxes. It was, we called her Aunt Sally because her name was Sally. And everybody said, oh, Aunt Sally's coming again today. It wasn't Aunt Sally. She was the one that died. But that was just, I guess that's a very, you know, kind of unique memory.
1: Yeah.
3: But we get a lot of that kind of thing where we get to interact with the people who are bringing the donations. And, of course, we always ask them to tell their neighbors and friends and family mm-hmm. about us and to come shop with us or come bring us donations so we can continue our mission, continue the service to the community.
1: Yeah, so it sounds like donations are really important, you know, getting those things back from the community. And, you know, we all have those times of year when we clean out our closets or we go through the garage or we go through and we try to downsize a little bit. And I know I personally have things that have tags on them in the closet that I haven't worn that have been in my closet for, you know, I'd like to say maybe a few weeks or a month, but sometimes it's a couple of years. So, you know, we had ambitions of fitting into that dress that probably won't fit into anymore. But so, you know, things, just pretty much any type of clothing item, any size, any, you know, any type of gender item, you take it all.
3: We're always shy of men's clothes and men's items. We say it back at the shop, we volunteers, we say that's because men hang on to their stuff until they're practically in shreds, where women constantly want to change fashion our outfits or whatever. So our men's clothing and men's items is always on the shy side. So we can always use more men's clothes. I mean, we'll take everything, but of course, we try to focus on getting more men's clothes.
1: Yeah, that's wonderful. So, Melissa, I know that the Violence Prevention Center has the emergency shelter and the counseling and the legal advocacy, and I know a really important part of the service that your organization provides is a crisis hotline. Could you tell us a little bit about that? And
2: yeah, so anyone that is experiencing domestic violence is welcome to call us 24 hours a day. If you can get to a safe phone, we suggest you call, and we can help help you with some immediate safety planning, get you hooked up with resources if you need shelter, if you need, we can help. But you don't have to be experiencing domestic violence. You can be a friend of someone that might be, or just really want more information. You don't have to, you can call in anonymously. You don't have to give us your name. We'll take whatever details you want to give us. But it's a really non-threatening way to reach out for help and just see what your options are.
1: Yeah, that's, and what is that number?
2: That number is 618-235-0892.
1: Okay, and that's the number for the 24-hour crisis hotline.
2: Yes.
1: Yeah, yeah. That's the importance of the service of the shelter shop helping to, you know, sustain that service, and it's very needed and important in our community. So,
2: yes.
1: Yeah,
2: great. Thank you.
1: And Melissa, is there anything of note coming up with the Violence Prevention Center that you'd like to share?
2: Yeah, we have our annual Ladies Night Out event coming up in November 7th, and that is one of our largest fundraisers of the year. So we're really excited about that. That's a shopping and, you know, fun Ladies Night Out event that we throw. So this is the 11th year we've thrown it.
1: Oh, wow, that's wonderful.
2: Yeah. Yeah.
1: I know I've seen information about that over the years, about the Ladies Night Out with the Violence Prevention Center. So yeah, I hope maybe I can check it out this year.
2: It is a ton of fun.
1: Yeah, great. So things that, you know, men's clothing, what are some ways that our listeners or our volunteers, you know, could get connected with the shelter shop or with the Violence Prevention Center? Maybe some things to donate, like you said. Mm-hmm. What are some ways that we can, you know, we could connect with you?
2: So we take donations Tuesday through Saturday at the store from 10 a.m. to 3. So you don't have to have an appointment or anything. You can just swing on by to the back door, and we'll be happy to take those. But if you want to get involved in other ways, that probably our website is the best option.
1: Okay. And what is that?
2: That's at www.vpcswi.org.
1: And is there a phone number that somebody could call if they needed to get in touch with somebody at the shelter shop?
3: The shelter shop's number is, of course, 618-234-4704. And we are always looking for volunteers. So anyone who doesn't have anything to do or tired of sitting at home or needs something different in their lives, please call Ellen. She's the director. At 234-4704. And we'll get an application filled out and do just a 5-minute talk with them, and I'll put them to work.
1: Great. And could you just give us a reminder again about when the store will be closed, when the shelter shop will be closing, and when it'll be reopening again for your winter reveal?
3: It will close September 30, October 1, 2, 3, 4. It will reopen Saturday, October 5 at 9 a.m.
1: All right, great. And what are your hours of operation once the store is back up and running on October?
3: Monday through Friday, 9 to 5, and Saturday, 9 to 4.
1: Great. Closed on Sundays. But that's wonderful. It sounds like you've got a wonderful mission that you're supporting with the shelter shop and, you know, a very needed service within the community with the Violence Prevention Center. Any other closing remarks you'd like to say?
3: Just help us fulfill all our missions, from the Violence Prevention Center to the shelter shop and your own personal mission of doing something good for the community.
1: Yeah. Yeah, well, it sounds like I know where I'll be going for some new winter threads this year.
2: You'll find some great ones.
1: Yeah, especially, man, it's wonderful that you get those donations with the tag still on them. I think people, you don't realize how great that is when you get that in the door. It's like this gem, but it sounds like you You stock the shop with some really quality items, you know, from clothes to kitchenwares to, you know, fun things like toys and books and stuff for the kids. So thank you so much, Melissa and Sharon, for being here with us.
3: Thank you for having us.
2: Thank you.
1: You're welcome. And this is Angela with Mind's Eye talking with Sharon Goff and Melissa Tutterow with the Shelter Shop and the Violence Prevention Center of Southwestern Illinois.

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1: Good morning. Early this morning, expect overcast skies and a low around 60. Later today, expect sunshine and a high around 75. Saturday night, look for overcast skies and a low around 60. Sunday, expect sunshine with a high near 78. Sunday night, look for clear skies with a low near 60. Monday, expect sunshine with a high near 74. Get your weather every hour right here on Mind's Eye Radio, your virtual newsstand.
2: In Springfield, it's clear and 52 degrees. In Rochester, it's clear and 51 degrees. In Champaign, it's clear and 50 degrees.
3: Hello, Mind's Eye community. The 2026 season of St. Louis Cardinals baseball is underway at Busch Stadium in St. Louis. 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
4: Falling down on this moment of science. Here's a physics classic. Suppose you drop a golf ball and a bowling ball from the Empire State Building. Which hits first? Answer, they hit at the same time. You could also have used a marble and a piano, a banana and a 1,000-ton anchor, or any two objects for which air resistance won't be a big factor. The idea is that everything falls at the same rate, no matter what its mass is. A lot of folks have trouble believing this. It just doesn't seem right. Oftentimes we say, but a bowling ball weighs more than a golf ball. Doesn't that mean gravity is pulling on it more? Well, there's a distinction to be made here. The bowling ball has a greater mass, so there's more stuff for gravity to act on. In that sense, gravity is pulling on it more. But it still doesn't fall any faster. Why not, you cry? Well, ask yourself this question. Which one is easier to move in the first place? The golf ball. So it takes more force to move the bowling ball, and the bowling ball is also the one gravity pulls on more. See the connection? A more massive object has more stuff for gravity to act on, but because it is more massive, it is also that much harder to move. A smaller object is easier to move, but it also has less stuff for gravity to act on. The cool thing is, these two factors exactly balance each other out. And that's why any object, from dump trucks to linguine, falls at exactly the same rate as any other object. This moment of science comes from Indiana University with underwriting from the Office of the Chancellor. Today's program was prepared by William Oram with help from Steve Gervin. For a moment of science, I'm Don Glass.

0: Hello, Mind's Eye community. Here are Mind's Eye's audio description events for the week of March 23rd. On Sunday, March 23rd, the Albion Theater presents The Beauty Queen of Linnaean at the Kranzberg Arts Center. Showtime is at 2 p.m. And on Tuesday, March 25th, the St. Louis Blues host the Montreal Canadiens at the Enterprise Center. 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
1: We think of nests as carefully created and impeccably maintained dwellings, but not all birds actually build nests. I'm David Ginder. Some birds are pretty informal about where they hang their hats, as we'll learn on today's Nature Watch. The whippoorwill, a bird with the brown and rust colors of autumn leaves, makes no nest, but simply lays its eggs on the forest floor. The off-white eggs are speckled with gray-brown spots, and the female hides them as she sits on them. She blends into her surroundings so well that intruders rarely notice her. Whippoorwills return to the same part of the forest each year to lay eggs on the new fallen leaves. Least terns also make no nest, usually laying two eggs in a shallow scrape in bare beach sand. The speckled eggs blend in perfectly with brown, dried seaweed, chalky shells, and sand. Like other terns, they usually nest in large colonies and prefer not to be disturbed. And when beach activity reaches an unacceptable level, they've been known to nest on the gravel roofs of large beachside buildings. Nature Watch is produced in association with the National Geographic Society. 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
3: Greetings, folks. This is Monica Hatch with Mind's Eye Radio and the Travelogue program. We left off in an article called Feast for the Senses in the August issue of Travel and Leisure, and it was about Asturias, a long-overlooked region along Spain's northern coast, which is having a culinary moment. We got through the article, and we got through some of the pictures, but not all. And so let's finish out the pictures here. And here is a shot of San Lorenzo Beach in the city of Gijón. And there's a beautiful city in the background, a gorgeous church with a high steeple. Everything seems to be kind of earth-toned. And the beach, there are people wading in the shallow water and some swimming. The beach is a dark sand. Here's a photograph of a waiter pouring cider at La Tortuga in the village of Tazones. And he's doing, as was described in the article, he's holding the bottle way up high as his arm can stretch, and then he's catching it in a glass below. Got to be spilling some of it, but as I think they said in the article, that's part of the point. And then we have a shot of Cabrales cheese maturing in a cave in Las Arenas. And so we're looking at a window that's opened into the cave, and we can see stacks, rounds of cheese that are stacked inside a kind of a cupboard, a wooden cupboard with glass opening in the front so we can see through it. And then we have street life in Oviedo, and that is people seated outdoors at outdoor cafes under umbrellas, and lots of people just milling about the plaza. And then we have a close-up shot of Fabada Asturiana. Asturiana, it's a pork and bean stew, and it's got a red base, I'm supposing some kind of tomatoes. We can see the white beans in it, pieces of sausage floating in it, different colors and different kinds of sausages. Looks like it might be kind of spicy, I'm not sure. Here's a shot of, and that was at a Casa Eutimio in Rastres. And then we have a beautiful shot of the Sela River in the town of Cangas de Onís. And this is a shallow river, I guess, at least in parts, because there are some people swimming in it and standing in very shallow water, surrounded by hills and green trees and a beautiful building of some kind. It looks like it could be a hotel. It's quite large, at least 4 or 5 stories, with the clay tile roof. And lots of rocks around this river, some that I suppose you could swim from, and then others because it's so shallow that you could almost walk across it. And then we have a shot of the owner, Maria Fuentes, at Confiteria La Playa. It's a sweet shop in Gijón, and she's standing in the front of the shop, all glass. We can see the pastries in the window, and she's standing holding a big tray full of some kind of pastry. Long, dark hair, a skirt with a kind of a ruffle around the bottom and a button-down shirt, and she's smiling very broadly at the camera. And the other thing that we didn't get to in this article was where to eat, and that will finish us up. And the first place is Anchoas Hazaz. This artisanal canning business in Lastres produces some of Spain's finest anchovies. After a tour, you can try them in the upstairs tasting room, washed down with a cold glass of cider. And cider was the big deal there. Confiteria La Playa. The selection at this century-old Gijón sweet shop ranges from chocolate truffles to Las Princesitas, its signature almond paste treat. Maybe that's what the young lady is holding. Casa Eutimio. Perched high above the ocean, this Lastres restaurant has been perfecting traditional Asturian dishes like fabada for more than 50 years, and that's what is pictured here. Entrees $25 to $48. Casa Marcial. The best restaurant in Asturias, with 3 Michelin stars, is housed in an unassuming cottage in the hills of La Salgar. Its menu distills not just the region's culinary tradition, but also the childhood memories of its chef family.

And that completes that article. So we'll go now to the next feature article, which is entitled Taste of Home. Returning to Hong Kong, cookbook author Mimi Thorisson rediscovers the wonton noodle shops, wet markets, and tea houses that first awakened her love of food. The photographs are by Odur Thorisson. And let's begin. I was born in Hong Kong in the 1970s to a French mother and a Chinese father. And long before I became a cookbook author, this city taught me how to think about food. My education did not happen in culinary school or professional kitchens. It happened in cha chang tengs and tea houses, at family banquets and wet markets, during dim sum lunches that stretched for hours, and French meals where conversation mattered as much as what was on the table. I grew up moving between Chinese and French schools, between Cantonese and French, between two culinary traditions that could not have seemed more different on the surface. Looking back, though, I see that both cultures were teaching me the same lesson. Food is never just food. It is memory, identity, and a way of understanding the world. I also recognize how Hong Kong's cuisine mirrored my own. Cantonese shops sat beside French pastries. British tea and toast were served alongside Shanghainese snacks and Southeast Asian spices. It all made perfect sense to me. Perhaps that is why I never cook with borders in mind. Hong Kong never asked me to choose one part of myself over another. My father navigated the city through restaurants. A plastic surgeon, he seemed to know everyone, and everyone seemed to know him as he made his way through charity dinners and community events. He knew who served the best roasted goose, which noodle shop had changed hands, and which bakery was worth crossing the harbor for. A great meal delighted him more than anything else. While my French mother had little interest in food, my father turned eating into a form of exploration. I didn't know it then, but he was quietly laying the foundation for the cook I would become. Readers of my books might associate me with rural France, where I lived and did most of my cooking and writing. But many of the ideas originated in Hong Kong. The city of my childhood was a British colony, a thriving financial center, and one of Asia's great crossroads. That cosmopolitan mix shaped the way I learned to eat and think about food. Even now, after decades living in Europe, I begin every visit to Hong Kong the same way. Before I notice the skyline or the harbor, I notice the food. Broth drifting from noodle shops, butter melting into warm pineapple buns, dried seafood hanging in shop windows. My first stop is often Cheung Hing Coffee Shop, a cha chang teng in Happy Valley. The leafy residential neighborhood has changed over the years, but the trams still rattle past, and a race course still occupies a huge stretch of green in its center. I grew up on the same street the shop is on, and walking through its doors feels like a homecoming. Cha Chang Tengs are among Hong Kong's most beloved institutions. Emerging in the post-World War II decades, these no-frill cafes blend Cantonese tastes with Western influences, creating a cuisine that exists nowhere else. Their menus tell the story of Hong Kong itself, ham and egg sandwiches, milk tea, baked pork chop rice. My father would order the macaroni soup, its peppery broth filled with slices of ham and soft pasta. I invariably chose a pineapple bun. Despite the name, it contains no tropical fruit. The crackled golden crust resembles the fruit's skin. Egg tarts are another reason I return. Some prefer short crust pastry. I can't get enough of the flaky version, with its delicate layers that shatter before giving way to silky custard. Few childhood tastes have stayed with me so vividly. When I was growing up, crossing Victoria Harbor felt like passing between worlds. Hong Kong Island and Kowloon, the city's two main urban areas separated by a bay, each had their own rhythms, restaurants, and obsessions. I loved the ferry ride, the smell of salt and diesel, the worn wooden seats, the frothy wake trailing behind us. The journey was brief, but it always felt like the beginning of an adventure. Some of my most striking memories are tied to Sham Shui Po, the working-class neighborhood along Kowloon's northwestern edge, famous for its street markets. It was among my father's favorite places. We would spend entire afternoons wandering streets lined with food stalls, electronics shops, fabric merchants, and old school

0: bakeries. The wet markets held a particular fascination for me. Fishmongers shouted over displays of seafood. Vegetables rose in precarious green towers. Delivery carts squeezed through crowds. The air carried the competing scents of seafood, fruit, incense, and exhaust. It was noisy, chaotic, and endlessly alive. As a child, I found it exhilarating. As a cook, I now appreciate something else: the extraordinary respect Hong Kong has for ingredients. Locals care deeply about freshness, seasonality, texture, and provenance. Those values continue to define Cantonese cooking at its best. My father never rushed through Sham Shui Po. He would stop and inspect the quality of fresh tofu, sample the sweetness of lychee nuts, and compare the size of ginseng. And food was only part of the experience. The wandering was the real lesson: how to observe, ask questions, and pay attention. Sheung Wan appeals to me for the same reasons. One of Hong Kong's oldest neighborhoods, just west of the Central Business District, it remains another place where traditional food culture is visible on every block. Dried seafood shops spill over with scallops, fish maw, and abalone. Herbalists stock shelves with roots, leaves, and other remedies that have been handed down through generations. Yet what I love most about this city is its ability to embrace old and new simultaneously. An herbalist may sit next door to a new wave coffee shop like One Third Coffee Roasters in Central's Graham Street. My favorite here is a drink called Something Like Coke, a playful blend that falls somewhere between coffee and soda. Sipping one outside while watching people stream past feels quintessentially Hong Kong. The city's food culture thrives in every corner. Meals I count among my best have been hidden above street level, behind a weathered elevator door, at the end of a narrow corridor, on the 20th floor of a anonymous office tower. There are also restaurants I return to again and again. Luk Yu Tea House on Stanley Street is one of the city's great institutions, with ornate rosewood booths, white-jacketed waiters, and its historic neon sign. We recently celebrated my husband's birthday there, and I was reminded of why it endures. The service, the atmosphere, and the cooking all reflect a level of care that transcends fashion. Yung Ki inspires similar loyalty. Located on Wellington Street in the heart of Central, this old-school establishment has been serving its charcoal-roasted goose since 1942. The lacquered skin, the succulent meat, the balance of richness and flavor. If I were asked to choose a final meal, it would be this, with a steaming bowl of Lai Fun noodles. My mother, on the other hand, would have chosen red bean soup. She always saved room for this traditional Cantonese dessert. My favorite version is scented with dried tangerine peel and served at Kai Kai Dessert, a modest, well-lit spot in Kowloon with tightly packed tables. My father, meanwhile, would bring home bowls of warm ginger milk pudding from a dessert stall in Causeway Bay. A spoonful of either transports me back to our family table. Hong Kong's culinary scene feels especially exciting today because a new generation of chefs is embracing Chinese traditions with confidence. Restaurants are no longer just looking outward for inspiration. They are finding it at home. The Chairman, tucked in a modern office building in Central, exemplifies this approach. Its celebrated steamed flowery crab with aged Shaoxing wine demonstrates the restraint, precision, and ingredient-driven philosophy that defines the very best Cantonese cooking. At Wing, an elegant restaurant on the 29th floor of the same building, Chef Vicky Cheng similarly draws inspiration from China's many regional cuisines, including Sichuan, Fujian, and Jiangsu. One of his signature dishes is roasted pigeon with crisp skin and a delicate smoky aroma. Now that my parents are gone, my visits to Hong Kong feel different. These days, I often experience the city through the eyes of my husband, Odur, an Icelandic photographer and writer, and our blended family of 8 children. I find myself showing them the places, traditions, and dishes that influenced me, passing them forward just as my father once did to me. Through them, I see not only the Hong Kong I remember, but the Hong Kong that continues to change and inspire. Before every departure from the city, I observe one final ritual. I make a point to arrive early at the airport and head straight to Tasty Congee and Noodle Wonton Shop for a bowl of wonton noodles. I grew up eating at its Happy Valley branch, and somehow the airport version tastes exactly as I remember. The wontons are delicate, the noodles springy, the broth clear, and deeply familiar. For a long time, I believed that I came back to Hong Kong for the food. Now, I know I'm returning for something with greater meaning. The culinary traditions that molded me, the rituals my parents passed down, and the chance to pass them on. And now for the photographs. The first is of the author herself, and she is on the ferry that crosses the harbor. It is it's evening, and she's aboard the Star Ferry, and that's Victoria Harbor from Kowloon to Hong Kong Island. And so the water is a deep, dark, midnight blue. The city in the background is lit. I see colors of green and red, maybe a Ferris wheel because there's a big circle there that's all lit up in red. And she's a beautiful woman, long brown hair in a black dress, and she's standing and peeking around from behind one of the pillars on the ferry. And there's a gentleman behind her. At first I thought he was a waiter because he's wearing a vest and holding his jacket, but I think perhaps he's another passenger. And now we have a shot of a cat watching over an herbal store in Sham Shui Po. And so we can see the cat is seated there, a white cat with brown spots and a brown tail. And he's turned around and looking right at us. But the herbs are all filled up in the shelves in plastic bags and glass jars. And then the cat is on a glass counter there. Then we have a shot of Cheng Hing Coffee Shop in Happy Valley. And the customers are seated at small tables and some booths, some by themselves, reading the paper or on their phones, others conversing. A black and white tile floor, and I think we're looking through the window to the street out beyond, and it's the front of the shop is all glass, so you can people watch and be seen yourself in there. Here's a shot of Man Mo Temple amid the high-rises in Cheong Wan, and high-rises they are. Apartment buildings, I would presume, because there are balconies and very tall buildings and just a lot of apartments. But they do seem to have a lot of glass, and most of them have a balcony on them, and this particular building in the forefront. But the others all, it looks to be a residential area there. But the temple is decidedly different, and it's only, it looks to be maybe two stories at the most. The rooftop is made from green tiles. We're used to seeing the red tiles of roofs in Spain and Mexico and places like that, but this is a kind of a jade green. And of course, there is some Asian writing across the front of the door and on the pillars that surround the gate that you go through to enter into the temple. There seem to be three different sections of the temple. And on the second floor of the two outer ones, there's a balcony. And it's quite a beautiful structure amidst that those other very modern ones. Here's a shot of some ham and eggs, milk tea, and other breakfast staples at Cheong Hing Coffee Shop. And ham and eggs look just like we'd find them in America, in England. A couple of sliced tomatoes on the plate as well. And then there's a bowl of what looks like it could be noodle soup with a fried egg on top of it and a nice cup of creamy coffee and another one that looks like iced coffee. And then we have the author, but we're just seeing the back of her. She's at M+, the Contemporary Art Museum, and she's walking through. We can just see her from the back holding a bag and walking through a display of red, it looks like they're parachutes that are hanging down. So it's all fabric, and then there are streamers coming down from, I presume, the ceiling, so that you're walking through threads, kind of. And she must have had to walk through them to get, she's in the center of these parachute-like fabric constructions. Then we have a shot of a flower stall in Soho. I guess there's a Soho in Hong Kong, like there are in other cities. And it looks like a flower stall we might see in New York or London or other places, just buckets and buckets of flowers all ready for the picking in every color of the rainbow. It's got a little roof over it, so I think you can go inside as well And then it's part of a much larger building. Then we have a table full of all different dishes. One looks like a kebab. Everything's on white china, but just all different shapes and sizes. I see some seafood and other things that look just very succulent. Here is some roasted goose with noodles at Yongki. That's in Central. And so the goose is very crispy looking. It's on a plate, which is on a tray with a big bowl of noodles and a small bowl of something that is probably a sauce. And then I think there's a little cup of tea with it too. Here's a shot of the Hong Kong skyline from the peak, which is a scenic viewpoint. And the buildings line either side of the harbor. The ones on this side of us, of the harbor that we're near, are much taller, that seems, than the other side, or maybe that's just the perspective. But there's a great big green hillside that is, I guess, near this viewpoint where you can look down. And in the background, behind the buildings on the other side of the harbor, are rolling green hills. Lots of puffy white clouds in the sky, too. Here is a historic neon sign and lanterns in Tsim Sha Tsui. And we see the lanterns, they're kind of a lavender and yellow alternating, and they go across the street. And then the neon sign above that shows what looks to be a cup of tea and a lot of Asian writing in different colors. So no other pictures that I can see, but just that colorful writing. But of course, it almost looks like art itself. And then we have finally where to stay, where to eat and drink, and what to do. Where to stay? Mandarin Oriental, Hong Kong. Impeccable service, old world grammar, and a location in the heart of Central makes it a timeless choice. 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Reopens in October after renovations. Upper House, Hong Kong. For a stay that feels both refined and deeply calming, this André Fou-designed hotel offers a rare sense of quiet in the middle of the city, with soft, understated interiors and expansive harbor views from 790. 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Tasty Congee and Noodle Wonton Shop, a favorite chain for silky congee and delicate wonton noodles, with an airport outpost that lets travelers savor one last taste of Hong Kong before takeoff. Entrees $5 to $50. And that noodle wonton shop is spelled W-A-N-T-U-N, even though the wonton noodles is W-O-N-T-O-N. Couple more, Wing. At this elevated Central restaurant, Chef Vicky Cheng reinterprets China's regional cuisine for contemporary fine dining. Tasting menus from $2.52. Yongki, one of the city's most storied Cantonese restaurants, renowned for its signature charcoal roasted goose. Entrees $30 to $102. What to do? Hong Kong Tramways. For an intimate view of the city, hop aboard the century-old Ding Ding double-deckers from Cheung Wan to North Point after dark. M+. This striking museum of contemporary art anchors the West Kowloon Cultural District, overlooking Victoria Harbor. Sham Shui Po, a working-class neighborhood in Kowloon known for street markets, textile shops, and a food culture that's among the city's most vibrant. Sheung Wan, a historic neighborhood west of Central filled with dried seafood shops, herbal medicine stores, and enduring food traditions. And finally, Star Ferry. No visit is complete without crossing the harbor on the ferry, a simple journey that never loses its magic. And now we have another feature story, the last in this issue, South of Down Under. And it is, let's see, Tasmania, Australia's island state, is jumping into the future. On a long and winding road trip, Adam Arache visits apple orchards, oat restaurants, and country guest houses, and gets up close and personal with a wombat. Photographs are by Sean Fennessy. And I see why they said it jumps into the future. Here's a couple of photographs. Is a photograph of two jumping kangaroos, and they are leaping. And one is about to land, and the other one's taking off. And the grass is kind of the color of ripe wheat against a gray sky. Very striking. And then we have a table full of food, and it is breakfast at the Beaumont, a rental property in Franklin. So there's fresh eggs. They're not yet cooked, a beautiful loaf of crusty brown bread, fresh apples, and I think some nuts. And there's a bell to ring for the service. Those kangaroos there are in Maria Island National Park off Tasmania's eastern coast. So let's begin. From the air, Tasmania reaches out like a hand with 100 fingers. After an hour of flying from Melbourne across the Bass Strait, the body of water separating mainland Australia from the island of Tasmania, we began our descent into the capital of Hobart. Forest-cloaked peninsulas appear in a Rorschach of luminous greens and loamy browns. It looked like the fingers of land were grasping at the sea, but the water resisted, lapping at coves on the headlands. Getting here, in fact, getting anywhere in this part of the world from North America, is a hike, so it might seem counterintuitive to come all this way just for Tassie, instead of a journey that includes Sydney or Melbourne or the Great Barrier Reef. But since the pandemic, Tasmania, which has 334 offshore islands and 21 marine reserves, has transformed from an add-on to a primary destination. It's seen a 20% increase in American visitors since 2023, with spending by international visitors nearly doubling over the past 2 years. I wanted to see what was drawing travelers to this remote place of beaches and orchards, mountains and bush, and planned to road trip across the island. From overhead on the flight, I couldn't see any of the roads I'd be traveling on, only land and water, and I could never quite tell if I was fully over one or the other. Then the runway rushed up underneath and the plane touched down, leaving me with the antsy sensation that I could not wait for even one more second to grab Tasmania's outstretched hand and start exploring. The Tasman Bridge connects the banks of the wide river Derwent. The apex of the five-lane arch measures 198 feet above the waterline, and I felt every inch of that height as my car crested over the concrete and Hobart came into view. The road ripples down into this harbor town built on land traditionally belonging to the Palawa, whom the British forcibly removed after establishing their second Australian penal colony here in 1804. It's a compact maritime city, think Portland, Maine, oriented around Derwent Harbor, where the erstwhile whale oil warehouses, jam factories, and industrial shipping piers now house galleries, distillers of spirits derived from Sheep's Way, and accommodations like the MacQ01 Hotel. Each of its 114 guest rooms is named for a notable Tasmanian, a history that was detailed with thespian energy by the hotel's storyteller, avid bushwalker Aaron Cuneo. Cuneo is among the many mainland Australians who have relocated to Hobart in recent years in search of a combination that's difficult to find elsewhere in the country. Affordability and a slow-paced lifestyle on one hand, cool urban amenities and jobs in the arts, tourism, and outdoors on the other. I started off my Hobart journey with a cappuccino and cruller from Six Russell, the kind of minimalist bakery cafe you might find in the coffee capital of Melbourne, and drove upriver to Berrydale, where the subversive Museum of Old and New Art is located on the grounds of a 1950s winery. Hours slipped away as I explored the alternately eerie and amusing collection. I peered up the nostrils of Artifact, an SUV-sized steel head containing a synaptic light show, and studied Wim Delvoye's gastrointestinal machine, Cloaca Professional, which simulates digestion and produces physical waste, along with the cheeky rhetorical, "Is art crap?" I took a psychedelic light bath in a James Turrell installation and chickened out of another experiential piece based on Dante's Divine Comedy that required a waiver. That afternoon, I met up with Anthony Cowles, a local firefighter and outdoorsman who would be my guide for the week. After I said I'd just come from the museum, he told me that when it opened in 2011, quote, almost overnight, Hobart changed. People who had never been to Tassie started to see it in a different light, said. That newfound and still growing cultural cachet, Cowles continued, dovetails nicely with what already made Hobart special, its proximity to nature. I live 2 minutes from the beach and I swim every other day, and I'm a normal person, he said. That is Tassie life. We can connect with wilderness every day. Cowles and I had planned plenty of that for our 400-mile road trip, which, because of the island's roads and terrain, would follow an unconventional route. North to New Norfolk, doubling back to Hobart, east to Maria Island, and then finally through the Huon Valley to the island's southernmost point. To start, I wanted to test drive the Tassie Dolce Vita, like living like one of the Aussies who've come to recalibrate on this island. OG Guest House in North Hobart offered the ideal setting. The Navy living room flowed into a well-stocked kitchen with an espresso machine, Japanese knives, and bottled Negronis. The owners are Chef Matt and Monique Breen, whose bistro, OG, is next door. That's spelled O-G-E-E. At dinner that night, I learned that the best recipe for jet lag has nothing to do with the bed and everything to do with al dente Sardinian gnocchetti in soulful pork ragu. My Australian friends had offered encyclopedic lists of places to eat across the island. In Hobart, Pigeonhole Bakers for cardamom-perfumed morning buns. Van Diemen's Land Creamery for only in Tass ice cream flavors like peach and lemon myrtle. And Deer, D-I-E-R, Maker, where the tasting menu included a spectacular pairing of beef and mushroom tartare and 20-year-old sake. There was also Oirthir, that's O-I-R-T-H-I-R, in the town of Bream Creek, where Scottish husband and wife chefs Bob Pietrzyncek and Gillian McInnes have created a countryside meditation on the kindred climates and larders of Scotland and Tasmania. Seaweed-veined soda bread, shucked oysters with foraged samphire, wood-roasted lamb with crispy haggis. But one place was on everyone's list, the Agrarian Kitchen in New Norfolk, the state's third oldest settlement. Today, its downtown percolates with weekender trappings like bookshops, cafes, and antique markets. But from 1827 to 2000, the town's reputation revolved around the abuse-ridden Willow Court complex. The asylum and psychiatric hospital's troubled past is now plainly acknowledged by the Tasmanian government. In 2004, it was designated as a Site of Conscience, a historic place that, as the International Coalition of Sites of Conscience's website put it, connects past struggles to today's movements for human rights. The titular windows, said to have been grown from cuttings taken from Napoleon's grave, are long gone. Instead, within the campus of decrepit barracks, I found wind-tussled peach trees, trellised melons, and fat artichokes. The Agrarian Kitchen moved into Willow Court's former women's ward in 2017. Today, its gardens unfurl from the back of the restaurant. The garden was at its late summer zenith, supplying 95% of the ingredients for the restaurant, the first in Tasmania to be ranked Australia's best in 2024 by the country's Gourmet Traveler magazine. During my nearly four-hour lunch, chef and co-owner Rodney Dunn migrated between the open kitchen and the sun-washed dining room, which was staffed with young believers in navy aprons. And what a gospel Dunn was preaching! Heirloom tomato anointed with beef garum, mulberry granita and buttermilk gelato, extraordinary house-made and aged cheeses served with preserved loquats. On the drive back to Hobart, cows pointed out the clouds that had gathered during our meal, snagging like cotton on Mount Wellington. Like most people I met in Tasmania, though, he used the reconstructed Palawa Kani language's name for the peak, Kunangi. Australia is an ongoing reckoning with the crimes of its past, and Tasmanian history is especially gruesome. Between 1824 and 1831, British colonists committed mass atrocities against and forced displacement of the island's Aboriginal tribes. As part of its modern reconciliation efforts in 2013, the state instituted a dual naming policy for significant sites, though not without criticism from both outside and inside the polylingual Indigenous Tasmanian community. What does it say about America, I wondered, that the last state in Australia to formally recognize its first people could do this, however imperfectly, while back home, executive orders have rescinded the names of our own national native landmarks. A group of kangaroos is called a mob. That tracks for the muscled outback gangsters who are known to cold cock foolish humans. An eastern grey variety, the forester, lives on Tasmania but is vastly outnumbered by its smaller cousins, the Bennett's wallaby and the timid Pademelon. Those cute buggers are everywhere, while the eastern greys are elusive. But I had come to Maria Island, a national park divided from the east coast of Tasmania by a great white shark refuge called the Northern Mercury Passage, for a different marsupial. Don't come within 2 meters of the wombats, the captain of the 10 a.m. ferry from Triabunna, an hour's drive northeast of Hobart, warned over the loudspeaker during the 30-minute crossing. Remember, wombats are venomous. Wombats are not venomous. But hey, whatever helps maintain a hands-off policy. Parentheses, you may have heard a while back about the American influencer who kidnapped a baby wombat. The ferry docked in Darlington Bay, and once on land, soon enough we found our first wombat. Framed in a halo of chartreuse underbrush, he snoozed in his burrow, a furry brown ball with his snout on the ground and butt in the air. After our wombat encounter, Cowles and I looped through Darlington, a circa 1825 convict settlement and historic site, then picked up the 2.5-mile Fossil Cliffs trek. The forested trail climbed gently to a plateau 440 feet above the Tasman Sea. We shared the heroic view with fewer than a dozen people. Maria Island averages only 200 visitors a day. One was an influencer dangling his legs over the side of a cliff for photos. Better than kidnapping a wombat, I suppose. The hike next skirted the titular cliffs, embedded with 300-million-year-old fossils, and crested onto a parched savanna covered with eastern gray kangaroos. They weren't that color at all. Instead, they had thick mocha coats that faded to white around their paws and chests. Their bodies were almost comical, massive hindquarters tapering up to angular heads with erect ears, glass-cutting jawlines, and eyes like eight balls, feathered in lashes. Pandas, kaboas, lemurs, Komodo dragons. When I was a kid, animals were my earliest obsession. And as soon as I was old enough to understand what a job was, the one I wanted was zookeeper, a notion my parents quickly redirected. They knew I'd move on to other fixations, and I did. Legos, horror movies, football. But that thing for animals remains. Latent but easily triggered by, say, a blue buffalo commercial or a kangaroo sighting. A pair of eastern greys had broken off from the mob, and I very slowly moved closer, 30 feet, 25 feet, 20 feet. I struggled to be steady with all the emotion of being a 6-year-old at the zoo overriding my brain. I took a million photos, then just sat on the grass and watched them a while. And they watched me back. Eventually, the larger eastern gray turned his head toward the sea as if to ask, are we done here? I collected my things and moved along. When the farm stands start appearing on the sides of the road, you know you're in Huon Valley. From Maria Island, Coles and I headed back to Hobart for the night. We then set a southwestern course early the next morning through the countryside that gives Tasmania its Apple Isle nickname. Ripening fruits drooped from orchard trees, destined for pies and effervescent ciders at Willie Smith's Apple Shed in the appropriately named town of Grove. Meanwhile, fig and peach pastries at Summer Kitchen Bakery, a fairy tale cottage in Ranelagh, decorated with fresh sunflowers, suggested summer wasn't over. We drove toward and through Huonville, which is now the valley's main city, but was, quote, just a pub and a bakery and service station when I was little, Cal said, with lots of old guys in holey jumpers messing around on wooden boats. While the town has grown, it still reflects its country roots. The farm stands come out of the agriculture tradition, some scrapped together with plywood and paint, others elaborate with full-size retail fridges and Instagram accounts. When we arrived at the Beaumont, a rental apartment in Franklin, a sleepy boat-building village on the Huon River, I imagined that our host, Michelle Crawford, had been shopping at all of them. A still life of apples, nectarines, peaches, and plums on the kitchen table looked as if it had been set out for a photo shoot, which made sense, and Crawford is a stylist, photographer, and writer, and the Beaumont is not only her home, downstairs, and stunning two-bedroom apartment, upstairs, but also a flexible studio space for shoots, workshops, and events. Before being purchased by Crawford and her husband Leo, who are originally from Sydney but have lived in the Huon Valley for more than 20 years, the two-story brick building lived a few different lives. It began as a bank, built in 1906. When Franklin was a fruit and timber boom town. Then, after World War II, a maternity hospital moved in. Very often we still get people knocking on the door saying, my mom was born here, Crawford told me, while her cat, Twiggy, slalomed around her legs. In 2019, the couple bought and restored the Beaumont's building, styling it with animal pelts, Grecian busts, dried florals, maximalist wallpaper, scuffed leather chairs, bar carts, cookbooks, and contributions from an entire cohort of local artists and producers. The Valley, Crawford said, is a great place if you're a creative. I met one such, Annalise Gregory, for dinner at the Lost Captain Restaurant and Brewhouse, a pub with leaded glass windows and kids scampering through the garden. She just wrapped filming the second season of A Girl's Guide to Hunting, Fishing, and Wild Cooking, the public broadcasting show that's made her the face of Tasmania's next culinary generation. 6 years ago, Gregory relocated from Hobart to a 110-year-old Huon farmhouse. I thought I had moved to the middle of nowhere, she said, but my next-door neighbors were natural wine distributors from Melbourne, and next to them was Michelle Crawford. Soon, Gregory will open her years-in-the-making restaurant on the farm. It'll be another feather in the cap of the valley, which Gregory said, people are starting to see more as a destination. Restaurant by restaurant, inn by inn, a full tourism ecosystem is evolving here in real time. Fingers crossed that will continue, she added. In 1791, French Admiral Antoine Bruni d'Entrecasteaux set sail from Brest to Tasmania to search for an expedition feared lost at sea. He never found that wayward ship, but he did find and map a shortcut to the Southern Ocean that bypassed the rough waters of the Tasman Sea. Today, the d'Entrecasteaux Channel bears his name. At last, Cowles and I were headed to Australia's end, driving south along the Huon River into the ancient forests laced with the mossy scent of secrets past, to quote a poem by local poet Amanda MacKinnon that was tucked into a pastel blue typewriter in my Beaumont bedroom. We stopped in Geeveston, a former timber town reborn as a culinary refuge, thanks to spots like Harvest and Light, a gallery, wine bar, and picklery. Continuing south, the road rejoined the water in Dover, over scenic Port Esperance, named for one of Danton Casteau's two ships. Here, Wild Bird Cafe's spiced banana bread offered the last breadcrumb of gentrification before the route retreated into the bush, where neither the valley's Arriviste energy nor reliable cell service have yet penetrated. At South Cape Road, a flora-obscured sign choked out, "Welcome to the Southern," there are letters missing, TH doesn't have an E, Southern doesn't have an E, and then I think it's maybe Forests, there's no E or T. The road dead-ended at Recherche Bay, named for Danton Casteau's other ship. We turned onto Cockle Creek Road, following a coast scalloped with coves. A solitary kayaker paddled in the distance. A wetsuit-clad abalone diver dipped under the dark surface. Dinghies bobbed in the current. We crossed over Cockle Creek, the shallow stream meandering into the bay, and parked at the ranger station by a Nissan pickup with a koala bumper sticker declaring, "All Aussies need trees." The footpath to Adams Point Whale Lookout cuts through eucalyptus and tea trees that infuse the winds with their cleansing, camphoraceous scent. Before colonization, Cowles deadpanned, there used to be enough whales you could walk across them. Then, from 1830 to 1850, rapacious British whalers hunted them nearly to extinction here in Recherche, where the pregnant mothers would come to give birth. At the lookout, a huge bronze sculpture of a southern right whale commemorates the slaughter, while a plaque quotes Danton Casteau, quote, "It would be vain of me to attempt to describe my feelings when I beheld this lonely harbor lying at the world's end, separated as it were from the rest of the universe." Just a 90-degree turn out of the bay brings you into the Southern Ocean, where there is almost 1,400 nautical miles of nothing until Antarctica. Tangerine butterflies chased one another along the trail back to Cockle Creek. The breeze was scented with brown butter from campers cooking pancakes. "We're just a few minutes behind schedule," Cowles said as I dipped down to the beach, which was deserted except for a silver-bearded fisherman. I stood there at the edge of the gentle surf. Cowles was talking, but all I could hear was something Aaron Cuneo, the MacQ01 storyteller, had said about Tasmania's magnetism, the mystical power that had pulled him back to the island after he'd done the 53-mile South Coast trek, at the eastern terminus of which I was now standing. "This is the last fragment of Gondwana, the ancient supercontinent from which Australia separated." It got under my skin. Tasmania got under mine, too, because I haven't stopped thinking about it in the month since. "Ready to go?" Cowles called from the beachhead. Like the peninsulas I'd seen from the plane, I reached into the bay with five desperate fingers, trying to hold on to the water. And now for some pictures. And the first one, Maria Island coastline. And he wasn't kidding about those fingers stretching out. So we are looking down, aerial view, I guess, from his plane, at the high cliffs, which are kind of the color of ripe wheat, and then the small rocks protruding from the cliffs and all that white water foaming around them. But there looks to be a little bit of an inlet there. Maybe it's a creek that flows in. The water is a deep, deep turquoise and then patches of lighter color there. So I suspect there's a lot of green growth under the water, and then those are areas that are either rock or white sand. We got a close-up of a butterfly on what looks like a zinnia to me, and that was in the gardens of the Agrarian Kitchen in New Norfolk. Here's a guest room bath at the Beaumont, and it's a clawfoot tub. And what fun, there's a Greek bust on the shelf nearby and a potted plant that's flowering, and the window with a lace curtain in it. And the room is kind of a mustard color. And then we have a shot of the tasting room at Mewstone Wines in the town of Flower Pot. And this is a very modern space. Just a very simple wooden long table, and behind that the bar, and a gentleman there is, I think, serving somebody else who's seated at a stool at this long, it looks like a long table, but I guess it's actually a bar. Lots of glass windows in the background, and kind of a wooden structure, this, where the ceiling and the wall above the bar are all kind of wood slats. And then we have a photograph here of, let's see, Willie Smith's apple shed in the Huon Valley. And it is a shed, it looks like. I'm seeing some people seated at a table outside, and it looks like they're just on gravel. Lots of flowers growing around, a great big old barrel, like a big keg, I guess, but looks more like a barrel, rounded with a strips around holding the wood together. And the wood and the building behind that is all wood, and it's aged, not painted. So I guess that's where it gets its name, the apple shed. And then a close-up of some fresh loaves at Hobart's 6 Russell Bakery and Bistro. Gorgeous, round, big boules, crusty, some with sesame seeds on them, and they're kind of open like a flower at the top there where they've slit the dough to let it release. And then we're looking at a gallery at Hobart's Museum of Old and New Art. And in this space, there is a woman standing. This is a very unusual space, hard to describe. Floor is looks like maybe marble, white squares with black around each one of them. And this woman is standing at the opening of a tunnel. And it looks this looks to be made of concrete. And the entire wall, in fact, looks like a waffle made of stone. It goes all the way up to the ceiling, and then the ceiling has the same waffle look to it. And so those, I don't know if that's considered some kind of a exhibit, but on the fourth layer up, there are circular holes here that look like small tunnels. I would say those squares of the waffle are about maybe 18 inches square. But this woman is standing in front of a tunnel, and there are people inside in the background. I don't know if she's waiting to walk into it or waiting for them to come out. She looks like she's wearing a lab coat. I don't know if she's maybe a guide or something, but there are people in the background inside that tunnel in a darker space. What else do we have here? We have the game room of the Islington Hotel in Hobart. And so we're looking at, well, I don't really see any games, but there's a big, interesting modern portrait on the wall that looks kind of part photograph, part painting. And then we have the city's waterfront. That's also in Hobart. Very still. I see some, what looks like yachts to me, and then some large sailboats that are moored there or actually tied up in the marina. The city doesn't have a lot of tall buildings that I can see. I see some long, low buildings, but looks like it's nearing sunset. The water's very still, and there's kind of a glow on the water. Here's the chef owner of the North Hobart restaurant. That's Matt Breen, and he is seated on a bar stool with his elbow on the bar, wooden, lovely wooden bar, and the wall behind him is black. And it looks like a still life painting on there. We can just see the corner of the bar where the glasses are stacked, some plants. He's a young man, I would say, early middle age, black t-shirt, navy blue apron, head of kind of coppery colored hair and a little bit of a beard. And looks, yep, he's got a glass of wine in his hand. Just notice that. Then we have a shot of some lamb, haggis and neeps, which is rutabaga, at O-I-R-T-H-I-R in Bream Creek. And somebody is pouring some kind of a sauce over that. And if that's, I'm not sure which dish is which, but one of the things looks like it's crusted with something on it, and another looks like just a swirl of something kind of creamy colored, just. So it's a lovely display. Wish I knew more about it. By the way, OG is the name of the restaurant that Matt Breen owns. Here we are face to face with a kangaroo, hoping we'd see another shot of one of them. This might be the one that was thinking, are we done here? But she has a little baby and pup in her pouch peeking out, and she's standing straight up and looking straight at the photographer. Here's a shot of apples for sale at a roadside stand in Huon Valley. And it's a cute little stand, painted red on the outside, white on the inside. Looks like the orchard owner built it himself. $5 a bag, and they're bagged in plastic. And then we have the dining room of the Agrarian Kitchen, and this is a spacious spot, plenty of wooden tables and wooden chairs. It's not completely full at this time. Pendants hanging from the ceiling. Looks like the ceiling is painted tin, that kind of decorative tin, embossed. And then lots of light coming in large windows that line one wall and the other. We can see two walls here. And the service staff are in aprons that crisscross across their back, dark ones with dark slacks there. And the walls are kind of the color of butter. And let's see, we also then have some information on where to eat. And the Agrarian Kitchen is first. Epic Lunches in New Norfolk from Rodney Dunn, the godfather of Tasmania's culinary moment, starring impeccable produce grown on site. Harvest and Light, a gallery, picklery, and wine bar in the hamlet of Geeveston, with a full menu of cocktails, pickles, and snacks. Lost Captain Restaurant and Tap House. Mingle with locals and their kids over oysters, smash burgers, and mussels at this Juanville Brew House. OG, a tiny convivial bistro in North Hobart that feels like something you'd find in Paris or Rome. And let's see what else we have. Wild Bird, your last chance for good coffee and cake before the bush drive to Cockle Creek. Van Diemen's Land Creamery, serving terroir in frozen dairy form. This scoop shop has two locations, including a floating barge in Derwent Harbor. Summer Kitchen Bakery, sweet and savory pies, sourdough loaves, and interesting pastries fill the case at this Huon Valley and informal community clubhouse. Pigeonhole Bakers, this beloved Hobart bakery is renowned for its cardamom buns. Six Russell, both a bakery and a bistro, this establishment is Hobart's Sandy Bay neighborhood. In Sandy Bay neighborhood, has excellent coffee, pastries, and crullers. And then that one I have trouble pronouncing, Orthir. Tasmanian Scottish hybrid dishes served in a Scandi-style dining room overlooking Maria Island, 45 minutes east of Hobart. Tasting menu, 135. Dear Maker, D-I-E-R-M-A-K-R, two words. Creative ingredient forward cuisine in Hobart with a killer soundtrack and a natural wine program. Tasting menu, 145. And that is where we end today, folks. So until next time, when we'll begin a new issue of September, thanks for joining Mind's Eye Radio. Take care and be well.
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2: Good morning. Early this morning, expect overcast skies and a low around 60. Later today, expect sunshine and a high around 75. Saturday night, look for overcast skies and a low around 60. Sunday, expect sunshine with a high near 78. Sunday night, look for clear skies with a low near 60. Monday, expect sunshine with a high near 74. Get your weather every hour right here on Mind's Eye Radio, your virtual newsstand.
3: In Springfield, it's clear and 50 degrees. In Champaign, it's clear and 49 degrees. In Bloomington, it's clear and 48 degrees.
1: 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Good morning. 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
5: Welcome to the Military Times. My name is Mark Love, and our first article comes from front page of Military Times, dated September 30th, 2026. Our first article, Hegseth announces new four-star command for autonomous warfare. The Pentagon is creating a new four-star command to oversee the military's push into autonomous warfare. As Defense Secretary Pete Hegseth says, the technology is advancing faster than the military's acquisition system can keep up. The Autonomous Warfare Command, or AUTO-WARCOM, will have service-like authorities and is intended to scale autonomous and robotic capabilities across the military. Hegseth said during his State of the Force address at the Marine Corps Base Quantico, Virginia, on Wednesday. Hegseth said the new command is intended to address an acquisition system that cannot keep pace with the speed of technological change on a battlefield. The pace of war is changing faster than the process to support it, Hegseth said. The announcement comes 3 months after Hegseth consolidated the Defense Department's unmanned and autonomous systems under a new Direct Reporting Portfolio Manager for Unmanned Systems, or DRPM-UXS. The office reports directly to Deputy Secretary of Defense Steven Feinberg, who was established to oversee the development, procurement, fielding, and sustainment of unmanned and autonomous systems across the department. The DRPM-UXS also assumed oversight of existing efforts, including Joint Interagency Task Force 401, the Defense Innovation Unit, and the Defense Autonomous Warfare Group. During his Wednesday address, Hegseth also announced Project AgenCorp, an interim effort intended to prepare the way for AUTO-WARCOM. Hegseth named Owen West, the Director of Defense Innovation Unit, and Navy SEAL Senior Chief Max Strasser, to lead the initiative for the next year. He described the two as a CEO-COO partnership, with West focused on strategic risk, resources, and scale, and Strasser focused on operational problem-solving and realities of employing the systems in combat. Hegseth said a four-star commander will soon be named to lead AUTO-WARCOM, while West Strasser will guide Project AgenCorp as the department prepares to establish the command. AgenCorp will test what Hegseth called warfighting acquisition, bringing military operators, engineers, and private companies into rapid development cycles and moving acquisition decisions and funding closer to combatant commands and frontline units. The model fuses operators with entrepreneurs in rapid adaptation cycles while distributing decisions and dollars closer to frontline units to combatant commands, Hegseth said. Realistic training exercises and, when possible, combat will be used to test autonomous systems and determine which technologies should be rapidly expanded, the Secretary announced. The Department will also be phasing in new military occupation specialty frameworks to support the military's shift towards autonomous warfare, Hegseth said, creating career paths for a new generation of autonomous warfighters. Hegseth said the Pentagon needs both sophisticated high-end weapons and large numbers of lower-cost autonomous systems, describing the approach as a high-low mix. He compared high-end weapon systems to lightning and mass drones and other autonomous systems to wind and rain of a thunderstorm. Today, we need both quality and quantity, Hegseth said. He went on to liken the establishment of the new command to an act of biblical significance, stating the department was putting on the full armor of God, because while we wage physical war, we all know the real battle is spiritual. Hegseth pointed to Ukraine as a lesson in the need for systems that can be adapted rapidly as battlefield conditions change. He said the United States must be able to develop, test, and modify autonomous systems at a pace that matches the evolution of warfare. The effort is intended to bring the military's frontline leaders closer to the engineers and companies developing new technologies, which Hegseth described as the military's greatest comparative advantage. In our next article, 8 sailors died by suicide at Oklahoma base in 1 year, Navy confirmed, dated September 30th, 2026. The news of 8 attempted suicides across the USS Abraham Lincoln strike group generated fresh heartache and outrage for U.S. Navy families of sailors assigned to Tinker Air Force Base in Oklahoma, including Alicia Kelsey. Kelsey's son, Thatcher Rupert, a 20-year-old sailor assigned to Fleet Air Reconnaissance Squadron 3, the Ironman, struggled with depression and was hospitalized twice in the months leading to his death in December. On December 9, 2025, Rupert sought emergency mental health care at the 72nd Medical Group Clinic. There, he was told he would be sent off to an off-base inpatient facility where he previously received suboptimal care, his mother said. Left alone, while he waited for further instructions on the transfer, Rupert bolted from the clinic, headed towards Interstate 35, and jumped off an overpass. The suicide was the seventh in the Navy Strategic Command Wing Communications Wing 1 and his subordinate squadron since March

for deteriorating conditions aboard the Nimitz-class aircraft carrier USS Abraham Lincoln and other vessels in a strike group that may have contributed to 8 suicide attempts during the carrier's record-long deployment to the Middle East. Tanker personnel and Navy families say the strike group's issues are emblematic of the service's failure to care for its biggest asset, young sailors. "I'm furious, you know, and really sad," Kelsey said. "It's a shame. It's a damn shame. A doomsday mission. Strategic Communications Wing 1 operates and supports the E-6B Mercury, a modified Boeing 707 aircraft that supports secure communications in the event of a nuclear weapons crisis, sometimes called the Doomsday Plane. The platform allows for command and control of U.S. nuclear forces by the President, Defense Secretary, and U.S. Strategic Command. Roughly 1,700 active-duty personnel are assigned to the wing, and the job of preparing for a worst-case scenario mission and maintaining aging aircraft is extremely stressful," a Navy officer familiar with the command told Navy Times. He said wing members work incredibly long hours. Air crews do 1 month on, 1 month off rotations, and are on call, training, or engaging in temporary duty assignments while they are off. The schedule leaves members with less family time than their counterparts on surface warfare vessels, he added. "I've noticed a sharp decline in job satisfaction because we do a mission that is supposed to take place in the post-nuclear war. The problem is, you don't see the fruits of your labor. Because you don't want to see the fruits of your labor," the Navy officer said in an interview. "The work is never finished because of the complexities of caring for almost 30-year-old aircraft," he added. Thatcher Rupert was a yeoman in VQ-3. When he enlisted after high school, he wanted to enter the Navy's enlisted nuclear program, his mother said. But he suffered from migraines, and despite being told by a recruiter that the health condition would not hinder his career, developed a migraine in boot camp, rendering him ineligible for his dream job. At Tinker, Rupert was allowed to move to an off-base apartment. He bought furniture and household goods and got a dog. But the move put him in debt and exacerbated his isolation, Kelsey said. He sought treatment for depression, but the various pills he was prescribed didn't have much of an effect. His parents tried to help him from afar, but it wasn't enough. There has to be some type of reform, Kelsey said. We have to protect these poor kids. Carlum Adams was an older, more experienced sailor who loved the service. His wife, Anya, and his dogs, Sharonda Adams said. He had been deployed once on the aircraft carrier USS Nimitz, visiting Dubai, Malaysia, and Guam. He looked forward to his new assignment at Tinker. But Navy life in Oklahoma City wore thin on Anya, who wanted to move back to her home state of Massachusetts. Adam began talking about leaving the service to save his marriage and sought counseling for stress. But on March 24th, Adam shot himself in front of his wife, his mother said. Anya said later she didn't realize that he was hurting so bad, Sharonda Williams said. Military suicides reflect civilian trends. The rate of suicides among military personnel has risen steadily since 2011, despite a decline from 2022 to 2024. Rupert and Adams were among the military population most at risk for suicide, young male under the age of 30. In 2024, the most common stressors seen in service members who died by suicide were a mental health diagnosis within the year before they died at 65%, relationship problems at 38%, workplace stressors 38%, legal issues 20%, and financial issues 13%, according to the Department of Defense Suicide Prevention Office. The year before, relationship problems were the most common thread among the deceased at 44%, while 42% had a mental health diagnosis, 29% had legal or administrative problems, 24% had workplace difficulties, and 12% had financial woes. In 2025, the Navy recorded 73 suicides, up from 59 the previous year. Navy officials said the rise reflects a trend among all young people in the U.S., with rates increasing in the past 2 decades, but declining from 2023 to 2024, the most recent year for which data is available. What we find increasingly enough is that the top stressors that impact sailors are very, very similar to what you see in the civilian sector. It's relationships, it's finance, it's transitions, these kinds of things, and so we continue to look at it. How do we provide the best support for sailors
that need it when they

0: need it. Retired Navy Captain Paul Rosen, acting director of the Navy's Culture and Force Resilience Office, said during a September 17th roundtable on suicide prevention. In 2023, after 5 confirmed suicides among the crew of the aircraft carrier USS George Washington while it was in Norfolk, Virginia, shipyard, the Navy introduced a new approach to supporting members known as quality of service. The strategy aimed to improve mental and physical health by providing more career opportunities and sea time, allowing sailors to live off ship while vessels are in dry dock, and improving quality of life with better food, living conditions, and internet access. The service also published a mental health playbook as a resource for leaders to prevent and address mental health issues in their commands. Having reviewed many instances of suicide deaths, the one takeaway is there's no two that are alike, Rosen said. They're all very unique. People are unique. Their stresses are unique, the situations they're in. And so that's one of the reasons that suicide prevention has to be so multifaceted. The Navy unit at Tinker is unique because it's the only Mercury command, the Navy officer said. So those in the E6 community are assigned only to Oklahoma City when they are in operational billets. For some, living in one place most of their career is a boon. For others, it's a disappointment, the Navy officer said. We're just kind of stuck in Oklahoma City by ourselves. Tinker itself is a very ugly, industrial-looking base, and there's not a lot to do, the Navy officer said. As far as entertainment goes in a city, some people really enjoy it, but it's a fairly basic city. And on top of that, despite Tinker being such a large base, its services are fairly limited. I've seen smaller bases with much larger PXs. The demands of the job, especially for the maintainers, can be overwhelming, the Navy officer added. I really do think if these sailors have a platform to work on that didn't break every 10 seconds, they might have some set job satisfaction and be able to have a personal life and a little bit more, he said. Quality of service improvements. At Tinker, the ongoing investigations into the 8 suicides have resulted in their service performing adding a permanent duty chaplain, an integrated prevention coordinator, and aerospace psychologist, in addition to the two chaplains assigned to SCW-1. It also assigned 3 additional chaplains through October 1st, 2026, and provides mental health services through the 72nd Medical Group. According to a Tinker spokesperson, the Navy is working to make improvements to address quality of life for sailors and families, with more planned for the future. Those efforts included upgraded facility spaces, requesting funding to create a specialized resilience training program, and adding civilian billets to reduce the workload. It also increased the installation's physical 2026 morale, recreation, and welfare allotment, added 3 military family life counselors, increased community support groups, and is participating in the pilot of a wellness app. Future plans call for marriage workshops and personal resilience programs through the Navy's Credo, or Chaplain's Religious Enrichment Development Operation Program. The 2025 to 2026 suicides at Tinker were not without precedent. In 2023, the base experienced 17 deaths among personnel. Although Air Force officers initially declined to disclose the causes of or say whether deceased were active duty or civilian personnel, Air Force officials later told Military.com that 6 of the deaths were suspected suicides, although they did not provide information on the military status of those who died. During the February Senate Armed Services Committee hearing on quality of life, Master Chief Petty Officer of the Navy, John Perryman, and Air Force investigations into the first three or four deaths in 2025 found no systemic cause, and a review known as an EPA-AID study, an epidemiological assistance investigation, found no contagion. Perryman admitted, however, that the military leaders should have probably focused on providing resilience training and life management skills for service members earlier than now. People my age think of mental health as one thing, and the younger generations think of mental health in a totally different way than us, Perryman said. And I think we have been slow to realize that, and we've been slow to institute actual prevention programs that will help us get left to it. Calls for accountability. Last week, as a result of the reports of suicide attempts on board the Abraham Lincoln, Senator Kristen Gillibrand, Democrat of New York, and Representative Brad Schneider, Democrat of Illinois, called for congressional hearings into the circumstances that contributed to the crew's stress levels. Gillibrand and 14 colleagues sent a letter in August to Acting Secretary, Navy Secretary Hung Cao, seeking more information about the Lincoln's deployment, which included food and water supply shortages, broken toilets, and long stretches without hot water. Cao confirmed to Gillibrand that 8 sailors had attempted suicide across the strike group, but none had died. The crew, Cao said, showed exceptional professionalism, leadership, and resilience during this historically demanding deployment. Good order discipline aboard Lincoln remained strong, Cao wrote. Still, Gillibrand said the Navy needed a clear plan to protect our service members. What Trump and his Secretary Hegseth have dismissed as fake news turned out to be serious and deteriorating conditions for service members, Gillibrand, a member of the Senate Armed Services Committee, said in a statement. Our troops and their families make immense sacrifices every single day, yet the president dismissed them with open disrespect. To provide counseling and mental health services for the 5,000-person crew and aviation component, the Lincoln has 5 chaplains, 1 embedded integrated prevention counselor, a psychologist, a social worker, 3 behavioral health technicians, and a therapy dog. According to Navy Commander Katie Pierce, an operational psychologist with the Culture and Force Resilience Office, a Navy analyst on mental health services utilization rates, has found that 1 mental health staff member can support 1,600 to 2,500 personnel. The data also show the personnel don't use mental health services at higher rates or extended deployments compared with regular deployments and aren't seeking care at rates different than 5 years ago. Whether it was deployments to Afghanistan, ship deployments, the data is not showing us that we're seeing any higher utilization than what we see in typical deployment, Pierce said. Advocates for improvement in military mental health services say, however, the ratio of counselors to sailors is low, and members could benefit from expanded opportunities and access to therapy. Retired Navy Senior Chief Patrick Caserta, the father of the late Brandon Caserta, a sailor who died by suicide in 2018, said Navy leaders must be held accountable. They're not taking care of their people. Everybody feels unappreciated and not taken care of. And when they seek help, they're not able to get it, Caserta said. At Tinker, Navy leadership is taking responsibility, according to a command spokesperson. Through multiple visits from senior Navy and Air Force leaders, chaplains, medical providers, and congressional staff, the Navy has actually actively put initiatives into place to address both quality of work and life for these sailors and their families, Navy officials said in a statement. Whether the improvements would have been prevented, Rupert's or Adams' deaths will never be known. C.J. Adams sought counseling, but perhaps he and Anya would have benefited from the Credo program. Rupert received mental health support, but maybe more social activities and MDR programs would have reduced his isolation. Alicia Kelsey wishes her son would have been required to live in the barracks around others his age. I know Thatcher made this choice, Kelsey said. I truly don't blame anyone for what happened, but I do think the Navy failed him. An ounce of compassion and 5 minutes of patience that day, he would still be here. In our next article, White House nominates next general to helm U.S. Space Command, dated September 30th, 2026. The White House on Tuesday nominated Lieutenant General David N. Miller Jr. to lead the U.S. Space Command as its general, according to a congressional notice. Miller is currently the Deputy Chief of Space Operations, Strategic Plans, Programs, and Requirements. He will, if confirmed, take over Space Command after his predecessor, General Stephen Whiting, steps down from command towards the end of the year or the beginning of the next. Congratulations to Lieutenant General Miller on his nomination to serve as Commander at U.S. Space Command. Chief of Space Operations General Douglas Schneiss said in a social media post, he is an exceptional guardian who has represented our service with distinction, and we believe he is a strong candidate for the critical joint leadership role. Prior to his current post, Miller served as the Commander of Space Operations Command at Pearson Space Force Base, Colorado. He also served as a special assistant to the Vice Chief of Space Operations at Peterson and has held roles commanding Guardians and Airmen at the squadron group wing levels at various bases. If confirmed, Miller will become the fourth commander of SpaceCom since his reestablishment in 2019, at a time when U.S. leaders are increasingly emphasizing the role of space in operations and nation's defense. The nomination comes on the heels of Secretary of the Air Force Troy Mink revealing that the department has on-orbit space control weapons capable of defending the joint force from hostile adversary action. Keeping details sparse, he declined to say what type of weapon it is and reasserted its necessity for deterrence. Officials have touted space's role in recent missions, such as Operation Epic Fury, calling its capability essential to the joint force. During Operation Epic Fury, our components, notably at U.S. Central Command and Space Command, with support from components from at European Command and Pacific Command, demonstrated that Guardians are not supporting from the sidelines as a nice-to-have, but we are delivering space power directly into the fight as a need-to-have, Scheiss said during his keynote at the Mid-September Air and Space Forces Association 2026 Air, Space, and Cyber Conference. As commander, Miller will be responsible for the space domain while providing space-enabled combat effects across the world, bearing combat command authority over joint warfighters operating ground and space-based systems. Miller would succeed Whiting, who held the position since January 2024, after being nominated by former President Joe Biden the year prior and confirmed in December 2024. Whiting previously served as commander of Space Operations Command and held numerous positions across U.S. Strategic Command, Air Force Headquarters, and Office of the Deputy Secretary of Defense. A formal confirmation hearing for Miller has yet to be set by the Senate Armed Services Committee. And in our next article, Operation Atlantic City ushers Marines on a rare trip to remote Arctic Island, dated September 30th, 2026. U.S. Marines participated in a first-of-its-kind mission in the remote Arctic this summer, meant to test their ability to work with Norwegian and British troops in harsh conditions. The operation on the far-flung and strategically valuable island of Jan Mayen, Norway, reflects NATO's increasing focus on the Arctic, where the alliance is worried about Russia's ability to project power and disrupt critical infrastructure. The exercises also gave Marines a chance to practice defending a key maritime terrain with tactics they refined in the Pacific. Dubbed Operation Atlantic City, a reference to a World War II-era U.S. base on Jan Mayen, the Norwegian-led exercise ran from August 26 to September 4th and marked the first instance of a rapid insertion of military assets to remote and austere locations, the Marine Corps said. A new release described the exercise as focused on developing expeditionary advanced basing capabilities on testing participants' ability to conduct combined fire missions, provide maritime domain awareness, and deny adversaries the use of nearby sea lanes. It was a demonstration of the military's ability to integrate multinational sensors, command and control nodes, and precision fire into a unified joint kill web. Training with weapons that could challenge enemy air and naval movements appear to be a major element. At the start of the exercise, a U.S. Air Force C-17 transported a U.S. Navy containerized launching system, a 40-foot container with four launch cells for anti-ship, anti-air missiles, to Trondheim in a central Norway in a strategic airlift mission to demonstrate rapid projection of joint logistics and interoperable communication assets. U.S. and British cargo aircraft also transported vehicles and equipment, including a U.S. joint light tactical vehicles, a Norwegian National Maneuver Air Defense System, and an Australian Strike Master and anti-ship missile system operated by Marines to Jan Mayen as part of the rapid insertion training. The vehicles were moved around the island to test troops' ability to position and protect assets on rough and untested territory. Those platforms were also employed to relay targeting data and communications as part of what the Corps calls a resilient kill web, comprising dispersed weapons and command and control nodes. Other drills, like delivery of medical supplies using an aerial drone, underscored the exercise's expeditionary focus. Holding key maritime terrain at risk. A mountainous island 620 miles from mainland Norway, with an active volcano and partially covered by glaciers, Jan Mayen is uninhabited except for a few dozen Norwegian military personnel and Norwegian Meteorological Institute staff. But it is a strategic outpost in waters vital to NATO in terms of securing international sea lines of communications and transatlantic supply routes, a Norwegian official said after Operation Atlantic City 2025. The 2025 version of the exercise was the first time Marines operated on Jan Mayen, according to Lieutenant Colonel Kurt Stahl, Communications Director for U.S. Marine Corps Forces Europe. That came after an apparent lull in U.S. activity there since late 2019, when airmen visited to do an airfield assessment. This year's Atlantic City was quite significant because it was the second consecutive year Marines ventured to the island, Stahl added. Jan Mayen provides a true austere island location where Marines can train on inhospitable but important terrain, said Lieutenant Colonel David Palacio, Fires of Officer for Marine Corps Forces Europe. This year, it was absolutely an integrated force, whether that was in targeting, intelligence, communications, also medical capabilities, which will also be concerned in any type of austere and island isolated environments like this, Palacio said in the video release after the exercise, adding that troops were really integrating significantly more than last year. Atlantic City 2026 content and locations were reminiscent of Marine Corps exercises with allies in the Western Pacific. Over the past several years, Marines have deployed to Philippine and Japanese islands with sensors and weapons, notably the Nemesis anti-ship missile that would allow them to monitor and control sea lanes and airspace around Taiwan that China would need to use in a conflict. Atlantic City 2026 was meant to ensure Marines in Europe could do similar tasks. The Joint Light Tactical Vehicle delivered to the island on the British cargo plane was really being used as a surrogate for Nemesis, Palacio said in another video. So we were validating that the vehicle can fit on this aircraft and can be delivered rapidly to this location, which we did flawlessly. The message of the Atlantic City 2026 was also similar to that of the exercises on Japan's Southwest Islands and in the Northern Philippines. It's important for the adversary to know that, hey, this is a thing out here as well, too. So you're not going to get a sanctuary in areas that you thought, Palacio said. That key maritime terrain that you thought you could just bypass, you now have to understand that you're being held at risk. Approaching Russia's bastion. Atlantic City 2026 also reflects NATO's shift towards the Arctic. The exercise ran concurrently into the Northern Viking, a NATO exercise focused on defending Iceland and sea lanes between Greenland, Iceland, and the UK, a choke point known as the Gjøk Gap, and was part of NATO's New Arctic Century initiative, which is a response to Russia's increasing military activity and China's growing interest in the Arctic, the alliance said. Over the last 3, 4, 5 years, Allied activity in the Arctic has more than doubled. So there's a lot of interest in the Arctic. Major General Ovin Gurund, chief of the Royal Norwegian Air Force, said during an event at Norway's embassy in Washington, D.C. in mid-September, Russia is the most important military factor shaping our planning in the high north. It retains strategic significant capabilities close to Norway, including the powerful Northern Fleet, long-range aviation forces, and advanced air and missile systems, Gunnarsson said. NATO also has growing concerns about Moscow's ability to disrupt critical infrastructure, particularly undersea data cables in the Arctic and North Atlantic. NATO used the Gjøk Gap as a vantage point to track Soviet submarines during the Cold War, and Moscow's investment in its submarine force over the past 2 decades has given the choke point new relevance. But the interest in Jan Mayen is a sign that the alliance's focus is moving farther north, closer to the Barents Sea, a bastion from which Russian subs could potentially strike targets in Europe with conventional and nuclear-armed missiles. Norway has held the way amid NATO's shift to the north. In the coming years, the country will field new Coast Guard vessels designed for the Arctic, as well as new frigates and submarines. Paired with P-8 patrol planes that are already flying constantly, those ships will help in the cat-and-mouse game up there to keep track of submarines, Gunnarsson said. Norway is also investing more in Jan Mayen. Even before Russia invaded Ukraine in 2022, Oslo invited allies to visit the island, and since then it has made plans to bolster its military posture and authority on the island. A planned undersea cable project will also improve connectivity with mainland Norway. Norway has unquestionably escalated its presence on and funding to Jan Mayen, wrote Klaus Dodds and Caroline Kennedy Pipe, professors and Arctic security experts, in a recent report for the Royal United Services Institute. This was in part brought about in response to the Russian invasion of Ukraine in 2022, and it has seen a distinct change in the character of presence on the island, they added. From its longstanding duties as a meteorological outpost, it is now a crucial site of Norwegian security activity. In our next article, first elements of the USS Abraham Lincoln strike group return home, dated September 30th, 2026. The first ship in the Carrier Strike Group 3 returned to Hawaii on Monday after a 301-day deployment marked by mental health concerns and declining morale aboard the USS Abraham Lincoln, the strike group's flagship. The destroyer USS Frank E. Peterson Jr. left Joint Base Pearl Harbor Hickam on December 1st, spending over 106 days without a scheduled port call as it operated in the South China Sea in January before sailing to the Arabian Sea in support of U.S. naval operations during Operation Epic Fury. The deployment challenged us in many ways and required every sailor to perform at their very best, said Captain Casey Mayon, commanding officer of the Frank E. Peterson Jr. Despite the pressures and complexities of our missions, the crew rose to the occasion every time, ensuring the safety, security, and strategic interests of our nation. More importantly, the crew never gave up on a ship and never gave up on their shipmates. Under Mahan, the Integrated Air Missile Defense Commander for Abraham Lincoln Strike Group, the Frank E. Peterson Jr. provided ballistic missile defense for ships transiting in the contested waters of the Strait of Hormuz. During its 10-month-long deployment, Frank E. Peterson's Jr. crew conducted 45 replenishments at sea, sailed over 85,000 nautical miles, and completed 1,094 hours of flight quarters, according to a Navy release. The increasingly long deployments of U.S. Navy vessels, the USS Gerald R. Ford, returned to its home port in May 2026 after a record 327-day deployment, have raised growing concerns regarding the demand of prolonged combat deployments. Public concern over deteriorating mental health aboard the Abraham Lincoln and within the carrier group grew to a crescendo in mid-August, when Military Times reported that two sailors attempted to jump overboard the USS Abraham Lincoln. Acting Navy Secretary Hung Cao confirmed on September 22nd that eight sailors aboard the ships from the USS Abraham Lincoln Carrier Strike Group attempted suicide, but also said that no sailor had died from the attempts. During an August town hall meeting in San Diego, California, military family members expressed grave concerns to defense officials about the mental health of their loved ones aboard the Lincoln. They flagged food shortages, depleting sailor morale, and worry over self-harm as the ship approached 9 months without a scheduled port call. The flagship ultimately went 264 days without a port call. The Abraham Lincoln is scheduled to return to its home port of San Diego. According to Mahan, there were no reports of suicidal ideation among the Frank E. Peterson Jr.'s crew during its deployment. We certainly had some folks who maybe needed a bit more care than others, and we made sure they got that care, he told Stars and Stripes on Monday. I think you can't do a 10-month deployment like that without really having to really dive deep into the resiliency factor, he added. In our next article, Army meets Reserve Special Forces recruiting goals for the first time in a decade, General confirmed, dated October 1st, 2026. The three-star commander of U.S. Army Recruiting Command confirmed this week that the service had reached its reserve and special forces recruiting goals for the first time in 10 years or more. The Army announced earlier this year that it had met its active duty recruiting target 4 months early for a second year in a row, bringing in more than 61,500 soldiers and cementing a dramatic turnaround from 2 years of missed recruiting missions in 2022 and 2023. Last week, Defense Secretary Pete Hegseth announced on X that the Army had met its Special Forces recruiting mission for the first time in a decade and a half. For the first time in 15 years, our Special Forces recruiters achieved their mission of 2,940 candidates, he wrote. And for the first time in a decade, the U.S. Army Reserves have met their mission of 14,322 future soldiers in September, 2 weeks ahead of schedule. The Warriors want in. Speaking at an Association of the United States Army event on Tuesday, USAREC Commander Lieutenant General Johnny Davis confirmed those statistics and added that the Army National Guard had also met its recruiting target, narrowly hitting its goal number a week before the end of the fiscal year. Davis, who took command during the recruiting tough spot of 2022, said the Army's current success is allowing recruiters to select for specific high-value roles and needs. In 2025, USARC became a three-star command, absorbing other aspects of recruit development and training to become the Army's primary force-generation authority. Davis said the change allows the command to track recruits through their training pipelines and into the force and better understand what it takes for them to succeed along the way. When you think your precision in today's environment, because we are doing so well, we can actually firm up many of our operational units with the right talent, he said. Instead of just putting more people, you know, maybe the wrong military occupational specialties, now we're starting to focus on, okay, if the Army has 10 or whatever number of Patriot battalions, let's get the right number of 94 Sierras and Tangos or all those maintenance teams, and that involves a lot of hard work. Likewise, he said, recruiters have been able to identify the number of unmanned aerial pilot system pilots, MOS 15X, the Army wants to train and strategize accordingly. The kind of precision allows for special attention to be paid to the particular physical and skill demands for each MOS and whether recruits are equipped for success in their selected field. Now that we own the whole pipeline, when recruits drop out or are reclassified to a different MOS, we have to do something about that, he said. For example, recruits on track to become 92R parachute riggers need a certain number kind of upper body strength to succeed. We're starting to pay attention to that because we're losing them in the pipeline, Davis said. As the Army seeks to continue its recruiting successes, the service is also looking to reduce the number of soldiers from other MOSs pressed into recruiting tours, Davis said. There's a lot of young sergeants and staff sergeants out there, 82nd, 101st, 1st Armored, and we would come in after their deployments and pluck one or two and send them off to recruiting, he said. We want to lower that. And so one of the areas we really want to look at is our permanent recruiting force and what it takes to invest in them. Last year, the Army rolled out a new MOS, 42 Tango, Talent Acquisition Specialist, in a move to develop a permanent cadre of recruiters. Now, Davis said, service leaders are examining how to further invest in them through training. Experiences with outside industry or other opportunities that may increase efficiency and effectiveness. Then we can lower the number of young sergeants that we draft from the force. And so that's where we are right now, he said. We're right in the first year and it's looking promising. Another key to the Army's recruiting success, David said, is acknowledging the difficulty of recruiting duty by promoting new recruiters immediately upon completion of the Army recruiting course. He said that the change to policy recently announced has already resulted in new promotions for 2,000 soldiers. What I've learned when getting it right is you can't just fix one thing, Davis said. You have to address a bunch of different things. And in our next article, U.S. Air Force awards $2.38 billion contract to Boeing for 22 F-15EXs, dated September 30th, 2026. The U.S. Air Force tapped Boeing for a $2.338 billion contract to produce 22 F-15EX's Eagle II aircraft, using previously available funds from the congressionally provided reconciliation to maintain procurement before the fiscal year deadline. The award is under Lot 7, which accounts for current programmatic realities, according to a recent release, meaning it includes the effects of the 2025 production disruptions and inflation in the defense industrial base. Lot 7 reflects a disciplined approach to executing available resources while balancing the realities affecting defense production. Brigadier General Timothy Helfrich, Portfolio Acquisition Executive for the Fighters and Advanced Aircraft Directorate, said in a release, "The team remained focused on affordability, production continuity, and delivering the aircraft needed to modernize U.S. Air Force's fighter fleet for the threats we face today and in the future," he continued. The agreement showcases the usage of the Pentagon's acquisition transformation principles by allowing for the integration of an F-15 negotiation team to boost delivery, the release highlights. The funding for the Lot 7 agreement came from the 2026 budget and the subsequent reconciliation package titled One Big Beautiful Bill that required the funds to be spent before the fiscal year ends September 30th, or face cuts to the amount allotted. The service did not include the agreement's cost, but Boeing announced that the $2.38 billion price tag and a separate company release. Boeing is now under contract with the Air Force for lots 1 through 7, bringing the total number of aircraft to manufacture to 120. The F-15EX is built on the F-15 design and is meant to replace the aging F-15C and F-15D aircraft. Described as a multi-role heavy fighter, the aircraft includes advanced avionics, large area displays, digital backbone architecture, and increased survivability capabilities. And in our next article, U.S. Army selects five companies for PRSM development, dated September 30th, 2026. The U.S. Army on Tuesday signed agreements with Anduril, Castheon, Lockheed Martin, Mach Industries, and RTX to create advanced long-range missile prototypes Redstone Arsenal announced this week. Each company will develop capabilities for the Precision Strike Missile PRSM Increment 4 program, making missiles that can be launched from the M142 High Mobility Artillery Rocket System, or HIMARS, that can hit maritime and land targets in motion more than 621 miles away. According to the release, development in fiscal 2027 will conclude and a competitive fly-off and down-selected. In fiscal year 2028, companies will participate in a final fly-off, and those will have shown effective signs may be awarded additional agreements. The Tuesday Other Transaction Authority agreements come roughly a week after the Army awarded a $1.2 billion contract for Lockheed Martin to produce its short-range ballistic missiles, according to the company's release. The contract is for initial production and future orders of the Increment 2 PRSM. The U.S. military launched a Lockheed Martin PRSM for the first time in combat against Iranian targets, according to U.S. Central Command. Though the command has denied it, experts think that the PRSM missile, which reportedly disperses small projectiles, killed dozens of civilians in Lammers, an Iranian city, on February 28th. In case you're just now joining us, you're listening to Military Times. In our next article, nearly 500,000 veterans to get 3-month break from paying life insurance premiums, dated September 29, 2026. More than 457,000 veterans participating in the Veterans Group Life Insurance Program will get a 3-month break on their monthly premiums, just in time for the holidays. Starting in November, veterans won't have to pay insurance premiums for 3 months, ending in January 2027, according to the Department of Veterans Affairs announcement. All told, the break is expected to save veterans nearly $150 million in insurance payments, officials said. On average, veterans pay about $110 a month for VGLI coverage. VGLI insurance premiums vary and increase every 5 years as veterans age. Payments range from $30 a month for a maximum $500,000 in insurance to $2,200 a month for the maximum coverage for veterans 80 years and older. All veterans with VGLI policies are eligible for the premium holiday if they have current policy that hasn't lapsed or been canceled due to non-payment of premiums. Eligible veterans don't have to take any action. They will be automatically exempted from the 3 months of premium payments and will be notified by letter or email within the coming weeks if they are eligible. Many veterans pay by allotment from military retired pay or by withdrawals from their bank account. Those veterans who paid in advance can receive credit on their policies for 3 months or ask for refunds, officials said. Officials said the program's financial performance has been incredibly strong, making a premium holiday possible. VA is all about making life better and more affordable for veterans, and this premium holiday will help the men and women who serve this nation to keep more of their hard-earned money, said VA Secretary Doug Collins in the announcement about the initiative. Service members' group life insurance coverage doesn't automatically carry over after leaving the military. Everyone leaving the military with SGLI coverage qualifies to sign up for VGLI within certain time limits. However, VGLI is more expensive than SGLI, so experts advise shopping around for other life insurance policies. One advantage of VGLI is that veterans who sign up within 240 days of leaving the military don't need to prove they're in good health. And in our next article, Space Force picks two companies to build new space-to-space satellites by 2028, dated October 1st, 2026. Kyiv, Ukraine. The Space Force and the Pentagon have commissioned two companies to build new reconnaissance satellites capable of delivering high-resolution space-to-space imagery of objects more than 22,000 miles above Earth. Space Systems Command awarded the prototype contracts to Northrop Grumman and True Anomaly under the Geosynchronous High-Resolution Optical Space-Based Tactical Reconnaissance Program, or GOSTAR, on September 18th. The deal pairs a veteran American defense prime with a four-year-old space tech company, both of which are really already under contract with the Space Force to develop space-based interceptors for the Pentagon's Golden Dome Missile Defense Initiative. To be able to negate threats in space, we must be able to find, fix, track, and target those threats, General Stephen Whiting, head of U.S. Space Command, said September 16th at the AMOS conference in Maui, Hawaii, just days before the announcement. Targeting in the space domain is maturing, but it still has a long way to go. GOSTAR is meant to address some of these problems by using commercially developed space vehicles, buses, and electro-optical payloads to deliver high-resolution space-to-space imagery for characterizing resident space objects in geostationary Earth orbit, GEO, according to the command announcement. The new contracts are the latest major development in the RGXX program, the Space Force's next-generation orbital tracking initiative, aiming to field a fleet of agile, lower-cost reconnaissance satellites in geosynchronous orbit to help build out U.S. defense capacity in space by the end of the decade. Collaborating with DIU on GOSTAR is a true force multiplier. We are leveraging rapid prototyping to push the envelope of what commercial tech can deliver to the RGXX program. Colonel Brian McLean, the acting portfolio acquisition executive, PAE, for Space Combat Power, said in a release, Northrop will deliver a prototype the size of a small suitcase built on its ESPAS satellite L spacecraft using a commercial optical sensor and produced on an accelerated 24-month timeline. Space is becoming more congested and contested every day, and our joint forces depend on clear, timely insight into what's happening on orbit, Ryan Tittner, Northrop's vice president, said in a company announcement about the deal. True Anomaly will deliver its Jackal autonomous orbital vehicle and Mosaic command and control system, a dynamic operations sensor suite, through the initiative, according to the company's release. As agile, maneuverable adversary platforms become more capable, the reconnaissance architecture can no longer rely on a handful of exquisite assets, company CEO and co-founder Evan Rogers said in an announcement. Neither the Pentagon nor the companies have so far disclosed the value of the contracts or the source of their funding, although the money did not come from Andromeda, the Space Force's up to $6.2 million contract pool for RGXX and SSC, spokesperson told Breaking Defense. The new GOSTAR prototypes are set to launch directly to geosynchronous orbit by 2028 and fly government-owned and operated missions by 2029. In our next article, Hegseth halts tenure appointments for civilian faculty at military academies, dated September 29, 2026. The nation's military service academy will no longer appoint civilian faculty to tenure positions under a new directive from Defense Secretary Pete Hegseth, who says the schools must remain focused on preparing future officers for war. In a memorandum signed Tuesday, Hegseth directed the secretaries of military departments to immediately terminate the practice of appointing civilian faculty to tenure positions and develop hiring plans and that prioritize institutional flexibility and faculty contributions to the warfighting mission. The primary purpose of our military service academies is to prepare the next generation of officers to lead the men and women of the greatest military on Earth, Hegseth wrote. Hegseth said tenure can contribute to academic stagnation and faculty complacency and make institutions less able to adapt to emergency needs. He also argued that tenure can contribute to curricula drifting from the mission of educating future warfighters towards the research priorities of tenured faculty. In military academies, facility faculty have been part of the academic structure for decades. In 1992, Congress enacted legislation that expanded the ability of the academies to employ civilian faculty. Academy leaders have previously cited tenure as a factor in recruiting and retaining civilian faculty. During a March 2025 Senate Armed Services Committee hearing, West Point Superintendent Lieutenant General Stephen Gillen said tenure gives civilian faculty opportunities to advance within their disciplines. Naval Academy Superintendent Vice Admiral Yvette Davids described tenure as a recruiting tool and an incentive for civilian faculty to stay, while Air Force Academy Superintendent Lieutenant General Tony Braunfelfing said tenure was part of the academic progression for civilian faculty. The directive does not say that existing tenured civilian professors will lose their tenure, but nor does it specify what employment structure will replace tenure for newly hired civilian faculty or how the departments will implement the change. HEXA framed the policy as part of a broader effort to reshape the academies around their military mission to ensure our educational institutions remain firmly focused on this warfighting mission. We must address the structural mechanisms that have allowed civilian academic norms to dilute our focus on lethality, the Secretary wrote. And in our next article, Pentagon directs cyber intelligence agencies to counter foreign election threats, dated September 29, 2026. Defense Secretary Pete Hegseth ordered the Pentagon cyber and intelligence agencies to prioritize the 2026 midterm elections, directing them to mobilize every authorized asset, capability, and partnership under your command to defend election infrastructure from foreign influence. The order was directed under U.S. Cyber Command and the Defense Intelligence Enterprise in a September 22nd memorandum, which says the Defense Department will use its capabilities to protect the reliability of U.S. voting mechanisms from external manipulation and disruption from foreign actors while maintaining the fundamental freedoms that characterize the country. The memo does not identify a specific foreign actor or any particular election system or voting jurisdiction. Except describes the effort as part of a whole government effort to protect free and fair elections. The midterms will take place November 3rd. Our nation's ability to conduct free and fair elections is a steadfast principle of our democracy, Hegseth wrote. Assuring and protecting this ability is a no-fail mission, and the DOW will do its part in supporting this whole government effort. Memorandum directs the commander of U.S. Cyber Command and the directors of the National Security Agency, Chief of Central Security Service, Defense Intelligence Agency, and the National Geospatial Intelligence Agency to carry out their respective roles to counter foreign threats to the elections. Chief Pentagon spokesperson Sean Parnell and the directive is intended to protect the integrity of the election process from foreign interference. Free and fair elections are the foundation of our republic, Parnell said. By working in lockstep with the federal, state, and local partners, U.S. Cyber Command, and our defense intelligence teams, we will defend the integrity of America's voting systems, expose foreign malign influence, and ensure our democratic processes remain secure from external manipulation while protecting the fundamental freedoms of the American people. Hegseth directed Cyber Command to collaborate with the Department of Homeland Security to counter potential cyber threats from foreign actors targeting the elections. Hegseth also ordered the Defense Intelligence Enterprise to ensure that every lawful voter can cast their ballot free from foreign intimidation, coercion, or fear. In America, the people rule, Hegseth wrote. We must ensure that their voice remains sovereign, secure, and entirely undiluted. In our next article, from Defense News, Ukraine has struck Russian factory vital for Moscow's missiles, private intelligence firm says, dated October 1, 2026. Glasgow, Scotland. A Russian factory that Ukraine struck on September 26 supplies electronics for a wide range of Russia's missiles, potentially leaving Moscow without a fallback supplier, according to leaked documents obtained by the Ukrainian private intelligence from Dallas Analytics. The documents about the factory in question, Azov Optomechanical Plant, OMT, in Russia's Western Rostov Oblast, cover April 2023 to March 2025, and include internal correspondence and state contract records and cooperation schedules. They also include letters from the Tactical Missiles Corporation, KTRV, the state holding company that owns the plant. Among the documents in an apparent supply schedule of more than 70 line items, naming 44 component suppliers. The documents, Dallas Analytics said, place OMZ in the production chains of at least seven missile programs, including the KH-101 cruise missile, the R-37M air-to-air missile, and the Oreshnik intermediate range ballistic missile. An additional document provided to Defense News by Dallas Analytics lists a line item identified as components for an air-to-air missile with additional Comet Export China 192 pieces. Records put the value of components slated for production there in 2025 at 583.6 million rubles, or $6.9 million, of which $497.6 million, or $5.9 million, has been paid in advance. Ukraine's security service said it hit the plant in the southwestern Russian city of Azov overnight on September 26 with Neptune cruise missiles and drones. Rostov Governor Yuri Slyusar acknowledged a drone attack on Azov that damaged industrial facilities and residential buildings. Russia officials have not named Azov as a target or confirmed damage to it. Ukrainian President Volodymyr Zelensky said a plant in the region making missile components was hit. Thales Analytics said OMZ builds the KH-101 cruise missile, Osplesk navigation LiDAR, and its flight automation block, and its claim that there is no alternative supplier for either. It noted that Russia has fired the KH-101 en masse at Ukrainian cities and energy infrastructure. A set of additional documents reviewed by Defense News appears to show the plant's production schedule for 2026, providing a glimpse of the components in the pipeline for the remainder of the year. Among them are 36 sets of electrical and power units destined for the Dallas Analytics identified as the R-37 air-to-air missile, as well as 41 units of items 65CHJIE meant for the intelligence firm said is an export version of the KH-38 air-to-service missile. A further 50 such items were on a production docket for November and December, slated to power a domestic version of that weapon. The firm also said the supply schedule lists TRV Engineering, KTRV's procurement arm, as a supplier of microcircuits for the KH-101's navigation set. A previous investigation identified TRV Engineering as a channel for importing foreign microelectronics. KH-101 has been used regularly to strike Ukraine. A variant with a nuclear warhead called the KH-102 also exists. The KTRV letter dated March 4, 2025 and marked urgent said the Russian Aerospace Forces wanted more deliveries from 2026. Dallas Analytics said the documents list 500 each of several electronic blocks as well as 1,000 R-37M missile housings a year. AOMZ was given 72 hours to respond to the government on whether they could deliver the new quotas. The United States government placed sanctions on the plant in April 2022. The European Union, Britain, Japan, Ukraine, and other countries have followed suit. Dallas Analytics pointed to the use of intermediaries and front companies for the procurement of coal components globally, allowing plants like OMZ to operate despite international sanctions. And in our next article, UAE turns to Russian shadow airline for missions. Well, I'm afraid this is all the time we have for now. But thank you for joining us for Military Times. My name is Mark Love, and I hope that you'll join us next time.
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2: Hello, Mind's Eye community. The 2026-2027 season of St. Louis Blues hockey is underway at the Enterprise Center. Mind's Eye will be providing audio description at select games this season, so dig out your Blues jersey, grab a friend, and come on down. On Saturday, October 10th, the Blues host the Columbus Blue Jackets. The puck drops at 6 p.m. On Thursday, October 22nd, the Vegas Golden Knights come to play the Blues. Game time is at 7 p.m. On Sunday, November 22nd, the Blues host the Edmonton Oilers and the puck drops at 6 p.m. On Wednesday, December 2nd, the Pittsburgh Penguins come to town. Game time is at 7 p.m. On Sunday, December 27th, the Blues host the New York Rangers. Game time is at 4 p.m. On Sunday, January 3rd, 2027, the Calgary Flames come to town to play the Blues. The puck drops at 6 p.m. On Saturday, January 16th, the Blues host the Minnesota Wild. Game time is at 6 p.m. On Monday, February 15th, the Blues host the Philadelphia Flyers. The puck drops at 7 p.m. On Thursday, February 25th, the Vancouver Canucks come to play the Blues. Game time is at 7 p.m. On Thursday, March 11th, the Blues host the San Jose Sharks. Game time is at 7 p.m. On Thursday, March 25th, the Blues host the New York Islanders. The puck drops at 7 p.m. And on Thursday, April 1st, the Blues host the Calgary Flames in our last described game of the Blues season. Game time is at 7 p.m. For the full list of events and links to purchase tickets, visit our calendar at bit.ly/upcoming-ad-events.
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6: Hello, this is Janet Leffler, and we're going to read the Wall Street Journal for Friday, October 2nd, 2026. The first article on the front page of the Wall Street Journal: the 38-year-old captain who fought off cockpit attack on the Fly Dubai flight. And this is out of New Delhi. As an aviator, Smit Malkar had piloted through an in-flight berth, turbulent monsoon skies, and a high-wire landing in Greece that stretched his skills to the limit. On Wednesday, the 38-year-old Indian pilot faced a mid-air incident of a completely different sort, a violent stabbing attack from within the cockpit. Captain Maklar fought off his attacker while in charge of Fly Dubai Boeing 737 MAX 8-passenger jet to Tel Aviv, apparently managing to alert air traffic control, open the cockpit door, and allow passengers and crew to rescue the plane from terrifying plunge. His heroism was hailed by Israeli Prime Minister Benjamin Netanyahu and Indian Prime Minister Narendra Modi, who praised his patience, acumen, and courage. From his hospital bed in Dubai on Friday, Malkai told Modi via video call how he had been in a fight for his life in the plane. "As I lay on the floor, I could feel the aircraft was going down, and I knew with absolute certainty, even when I was taking the blows, that Smit, the door is just there, and I opened it," he said on the call, published on the Indian Prime Minister's social media accounts. "Though I was acting for my own life, at the same time I knew I cannot let the others die," Malkar said, adding the others who rushed in to help had played an equal role in saving the plane. "The captain suffered severe wounds to his neck and hands," said a dentist who treated the pilot on board Flight 1073, which was carrying more than 170 passengers and crew, after restraining the attacker. "The cockpit was full of blood," said Shoda Musav on Israeli Army radio on Thursday. While Makar's pulse began to drop, he started to lose consciousness. Musav called for the reserve pilots, who had by then taken charge of the plane, to land as soon as possible. The plane landed in Tabuk, a city in northwestern Saudi Arabia. "I don't think he would have survived all the way to Israel," he said. Malkar was transferred to the United Arab Emirates, while Malkar told Modi he was confident of making a full recovery. Those who have worked with Malkar, who lives with his wife and two children in Dubai, and others who know his family in Mumbai, described him as very sober and grounded. During almost two decades as a pilot, he has landed at some of the world's highest and most challenging airports, mentored at an aviation academy in India to help give others a leg up on the airline industry, and dealt with a number of in-flight medical emergencies. On one flight, shortly after takeoff, The cabin crew reported to the flight deck that a passenger had gone into labor. Malkar recalled on an Indian podcast last year preparing to divert the plane for landing. "We checked out the nearest airfields, the weather for all the airfields. We saw what is operationally feasible. We had 6-7 minutes," he said. "And suddenly, in the next couple of minutes, we got

because of the flying part, but the responsibility, he said. He started his career at Spicejet, said Captain Guruchan Arora, former director of flight operations at a low-cost Indian carrier, who remembers supervising him on a simulator. The first time I met him, I asked him, "Why did your parents name you the Smiling Mosquito?" said Arora. He looked confused. I explained, "Smit means smiling, and Malkar means mosquito." We laughed very hard. While flying, he tends to avoid deep or controversial topics with his co-pilot, since the primary duty of a pilot is to monitor, Malkar told the podcast. Captain Tina Goswami, who worked with Malkar at Spicejet, first met him in 2019 and remembered him as a calm, humble captain who treated junior pilots with respect. "Pilots are trained to handle pressure," she said, "but in an extreme situation, people can freeze or surrender." Malkar, despite being attacked and dealing with an aircraft that was losing altitude, had the presence of mind to open the cockpit door, make an announcement over the public address system, and call for help, she said. What he did was, "I think that saved everything," Goswami said. She described him as a very cool-headed, very calm, and the colleagues generally looked forward to flying with him. Since the start of his career, Malkar has always wanted to pilot Boeing planes, he told the podcast. "My first aircraft was a Boeing, and it's always been that aircraft all my life." He trained on the aircraft maker's MAX jets. When two MAX jets suffered fatal crashes within months of each other in 2018 and 2019, his enthusiasm dimmed. "That's when panic started. We were not scared, but we were not sure what was going on at that point," Malkar told the podcast. But fixes made to Boeing to the jet reassured him of the safety of the aircraft, which he has flown since they went back into service, right up until Wednesday's flight. As he lay bleeding in the MAX 8's galley, Malkar spoke about his children and asked the dentist by his side if he could save him. "He wanted to live. He didn't want to die," said Musav. The captain then asked him to send a message to his children if he didn't make it. "And I told him, 'God is with you. Pray. Everything will be okay. We are with you.'" A second article on the front page of the Wall Street Journal, "How 7% mortgages are wrecking the home buyer playbook." With mortgage rates breaking through 7%, some home buyers are considering the familiar strategies for lowering their monthly payments, putting more money down, using adjustable rate mortgages, and even buying in cash. House hunters still face a financial double whammy rarely seen. Rapidly rising mortgage rates and home prices that, while growing more slowly, keep hitting record highs. That has made the post-pandemic housing market one of the most challenging in recent memory and limits the amount of financial maneuvering available to would-be buyers. Increasing the size of the down payment would help offset the monthly bill that comes with a higher mortgage rate. But home prices are up more than 50% since 2019, and buyers are struggling to find the cash to boost their deposit above the typical 10 to 15% down. That has scrambled the usual buyer playbook for adjusting to higher borrowing costs. Typically, when mortgage rates rise, sellers have to cut prices to keep buyers in the market. But for years, supply has lagged behind as many homeowners have opted to stay put to preserve the 3 to 4% mortgage rates that they secured in the wake of the pandemic. This lock-in effort, home buyers refusing to sell and give up low mortgage rates they locked in 2 years ago, has allowed prices to continue rising even as demand has sagged. The national median existing home price in August rose 1.6% from a year earlier to $429,000, an August record. That is despite sales falling to their lowest level and interest rates pushing to the highest point in more than a year.
median down payment.

0: payments have increased a bit this year, as the rise in mortgage rates has encouraged buyers to spend more money up front to lower their monthly payments. The median down payment in January of this year was $23,000, according to Realtor.com. In August, it was up to $27,000. Over the same period, the median down payment percentage had risen to 13.8% from 12.8%. But Christine Beltler, who runs a mortgage brokerage firm in Austin, Texas, said the recent rise in rates has ground the market to a halt. "We've all hit a wall. We've pretty much seen a very large stalling of activity," she said. "I do think right now buyers are taking a step back, taking a moment of pause." Even in the wake of the 2008 housing crash, when home sales sank, buyers with good credit would take advantage of lower mortgage rates than today and a fall in home prices. Supply benefited from lenders looking to unload millions of foreclosed homes. Bettler said she recently quoted someone a mortgage rate on Monday, and by the time they went under contract on a Thursday, the rate had increased over half a percentage point. "They literally just said, 'I can't do this,'" she said, adding that a person terminated the contract. As older homemakers often point out, before 2001, mortgage rates were just about always 7%, and in the 1980s, they reached as high as 18.63%, according to Freddie Mac. As a result, housing affordability was even worse back then, but low home prices allowed buyers to put down larger percentage points to help mitigate the higher rate. In 1980, the median home value was $47,000, while median household income was $17,000, according to the Census Bureau. Now, home values are up to $368,000, according to Zillow, outpacing income, which in 2025 was up to $87,000. That means that for many buyers, down payments have become far more of a financial burden. Continued growth in down payments could be modest, mostly because buyers are already putting down as much as they can and simply can't afford to contribute anymore, said First American chief economist Mark Fleming. "For a lot of the affordability-constrained borrowers, they don't have the option," he said. "Buyers who can already turn to family members and financial assets to help fund their down payment." According to a survey from the National Association of Realtors released in 2025, 26% of buyers used assets such as stocks and 401ks, whether through withdrawals or loans, to help them with their down payments, while 22% received help from relatives or friends. For Emma Flintstone and her wife, first-time buyers currently closed on a house in Cleveland, the recent surge in rates is an issue. "Right now, we're dealing with this huge jump at the last minute, and as first-time home buyers, that's something we weren't expecting," she said. They considered putting 25% down instead of 20%, but didn't want to stretch themselves too much. "My parents, for example, might consider putting more down, but for us, it's like when it's your first time purchasing a home, you still need a safety net," she said. One strategy that economists expect to pick up substantially as rates rise and home prices remain high, creative mortgage structures. At the beginning of the year, 6.3% of mortgage applications were adjustable rate mortgages, according to Mortgage Banker Association. For the week of September 18, that portion was up to 9.8%, which doesn't even account for the latest run-up in mortgage rates. Adjustable rate mortgages offer a lower fixed rate, typically for 3 to 10 years, before returning to market rates once the period ends. In a higher rate environment, more buyers are willing to gamble on rates in the future for a lower monthly payment now. but some buyers struggle to qualify for them, with lenders hesitant to offer them to people who might not be able to afford a significantly higher rate in the future, Beatler said. Jan Otto closed on a home in South Carolina at the end of July. He borrowed money from a family trust to buy in cash to close immediately and is now taking out an adjustable rate mortgage with an initial rate of 5.75%. The rise in mortgage rates did force him to buy at a lower purchase price than he otherwise would have been able to afford, and given where rates are now, he felt an adjustable rate mortgage made sense to save in the short term. We totally wanted to save cash flow right now. We'll turn to an article from the World section of the Wall Street Journal. U.S. sending third aircraft carrier up to 10,000 more troops to the Middle East. The Pentagon is sending a third aircraft carrier strike group and an additional Marine Expeditionary Unit to the Middle East, according to U.S. officials, adding 9,000 to 10,000 more troops to the region as President Trump considers renewing strikes on Iran after the midterm elections. The ships, jet fighters, Marines, and sailors will arrive in the region at the end of November, the officials said. Trump recently told aides that he expects to resume bombing Iran that same month, the Wall Street Journal reported. The aircraft carrier USS Theodore Roosevelt left its home port of San Diego on Sunday on a scheduled deployment, while the USS Macon Island Amphibious Ready Group, comprising three amphibious ships carrying Marines from the 13th Marine Expeditionary Unit, left on Monday. Two carriers, the USS George H.W. Bush and the USS George Washington, are already in the Middle East. If the Washington stays after the Roosevelt arrives, it will bring the region to three carrier strike groups for the first time since April, before Iran and the U.S. clinched a fragile ceasefire that temporarily ended fighting that began on February 28. That ceasefire collapsed, and the two sides have fought sporadically since. Besides the Bush and the Washington, ships from the USS Boxer Amphibious Ready Group are also in the Middle East. The additional servicemen on that warship deployed this week will add to the more than 50,000 troops already in the region, one of the officials said. It is possible that the Washington could leave the region and head back to its home port in Japan, bringing the force back down to two carriers. Spokespeople for the White House and Pentagon didn't respond to requests for comment. The deployments come just days after Trump rejected Iran's latest proposal for a seven-day ceasefire, and in a Time magazine interview that published on Thursday, said he could resume striking Iran after the midterms if there is no deal in place. If a third carrier stays in the region, it would provide more options and firepower if Trump decides to attack. The proposal Trump rejected would have led to the reopening of the Strait of Hormuz, the key waterway through which a fifth of the world's oil ordinarily flows, and resume talks over the Iran's nuclear ambition in return for the U.S. lifting its blockade of Iranian ports. In recent weeks, Defense Secretary Pete Hegseth has extended the deployment of other troops critical to major combat operations, including air defense units that counter Iranian missiles and drones, and the Army's 82nd Airborne Division. The 82nd can perform a range of missions, including shooting down threats and parachuting into hostile territory to secure airfields and land. The U.S. has maintained a presence of about 20 Navy ships in the region in recent months to enforce its blockade and help escort commercial ships transiting the Strait of Hormuz, according to Navy officials. The additional moves will further strain the U.S. Navy, however, which has experienced short shortages and faced near-record deployments during the conflict. Iran has in recent weeks fired ballistic missiles at American warships. The crew of the Roosevelt is prepared for a longer than normal deployment as well, according to senior Navy officials. Another article from the World News section of the Wall Street Journal. UK police arrest British-Iranian dual national over foiled Fairford attack. UK police arrested a dual UK-Iranian national on suspicion of preparing a terror act on Thursday as investigations into Iran's suspected links to a foiled attack on the RAF Fairford base continue. The arrest of the 27-year-old man in London comes a day after UK Prime Minister Andy Burham said there were strong indications that Iran was linked to efforts that just five masked men arrested in the early hours of Sunday next to the English airbase, which has been used by the U.S. as a staging post for bombers striking Iran. Those five men were subsequently released on bail after the white vans they were driving were found not to contain explosive materials, but quantities of fuel. On Thursday, police said another UK national, aged 26, was questioned and two properties were searched. The details of the incident are still unclear, but investigations are exploring whether Iran used potentially unwitting criminal proxies to orchestrate the plot. The UK Senior National Coordinator for Counterterrorism Policing, Vicky Evans, said that police were probing all possible angles, including possible foreign state involvement. Much about the event remains unclear. A further twist emerged Monday after officials said that police were alerted to the plot in the early hours of Sunday by one of the arrested suspects who called emergency services to tip them off. That revelation fueled speculation that one of the suspects might have gotten cold feet about the operation. Earlier in the week, Iran's embassy in the UK said it categorically rejects attempts to link Iran to the arrest, calling such reports unfounded and malicious speculations in a statement on X. Iran's Islamic Revolutionary Guard Corps had warned that the UK earlier this summer that it would face consequences for allowing the U.S. to use its bases to attack the company. U.S. bombers have used the Fairford base to fly sorties out of the Middle East conflict. Police said five men arrested were all in their 20s and living in London. The vans they drove to the site contained black barrels with fuel, the police said. Israeli Prime Minister Benjamin Netanyahu also said this week that Israel had handed over information to the UK government about a suspected Iranian plan a few weeks ago. The UK government has not commented on that. Another article from the World section of the Wall Street Journal. Ukraine fires hard-to-stop ballistic missile for the first time. Ukraine said Thursday that it had launched a ballistic missile at a Russian target for the first time in combat, introducing a hard-to-stop weapon that Moscow already uses regularly to deadly effect. The FP-7 ballistic missile brings Ukraine into a small group of nations that can manufacture the weapons, though it is unclear how successful the first attack was. A ballistic missile offers Ukraine ammunition with a bigger punch than a long-range drone it mainly deploys against Russia. But the country's constrained weapons manufacturing industry might struggle to produce them in large amounts, potentially making the debut more symbolic than militarily significant. The launch is nevertheless another sign of how Ukraine's defense industry, which collapsed after the end of the Soviet Union, has again become one of the world's most sophisticated. A homemade ballistic missile made in record time under fire was used on the battlefield, said Arna Tech, the chief executive of Firepoint, the company that manufactured the missile. Ballistic missiles fly very high after launch, often out of the Earth's atmosphere, and hurtle back down at speeds of miles per second, making them difficult to fend off. They also tend to pack a bigger explosive punch than many other types of missiles and drones. An arsenal of ballistic missiles gives Ukraine a way to destroy Russian bunkers, bridges, and buildings, which its largest fleet of drones would struggle to damage in a meaningful way. Russian ballistic missiles have caused significant damage in Ukraine, which is running low on stocks of Patriot interceptors to reliably shoot them down. Iranian ballistic missiles have often proved a headache for Israel, the U.S., and Gulf states, which have all expended large stockpiles of expensive interceptors to shoot them down, not always successfully. The FP-7 can fly up to heights of 37 miles and a range of around 155 miles, according to Firepoint's website. It has a warhead of more than 440 pounds, more than three times greater than the same company's FP-1 long-range drone. Thursday's attack was on a target in occupied Ukraine, according to a person familiar with the matter. For Ukraine, it's a positive development, but much depends on the specifics and the rate of which these missiles can be produced, said Michael Kaufman, senior fellow at the Carnegie Endowment think tank in Washington. Kaufman said that it is unclear what the missiles' range and accuracy is. The first ballistic missiles were used by Nazi Germany against the UK in World War II in attacks the British found almost impossible to stop. Ukraine joins a list of only around a dozen countries, including U.S., China, France, Iran, and Russia, that can produce ballistic missiles. Ukrainian President Vladimir Zelensky announced the attack on social media. "Next up, production," he said. Such missiles are particularly costly to produce because of their sophisticated guidance systems and the construction materials needed to withstand extreme temperatures as they speed to Earth. Ukraine's military manufacturing industry is producing some of the world's best and most innovative air, land, and sea drones and cutting-edge signals jamming equipment. It also produces its own howitzers and has two types of cruise missiles. But industry executives say it doesn't have the financial power and capability to churn out weapons in the numbers needed. The crewed missiles, the Neptune and the Flamingo, have hit a number of key Russian targets, but they are rarely used given low production numbers. A separate Ukrainian ballistic missile program to the FP-7 has struggled to take off despite being tested as early as 2024. The program lacked capacity and funding, according to the Ukrainian officials at the time. Russia doesn't have the same constraints. In July alone, Russia fired 195 ballistic and hypersonic missiles, a wartime record. Another World News article, France is ground zero in the global bond route. The French government aims to cut tens of billions of euros in spending next year as it seeks to calm investors worried that driven the country's borrowing costs to their newest, highest level in decades. Whether the government manages to implement the planned cuts, however, is the question that has markets on edge. On Thursday, the government outlined a 227 budget proposal that contains 43 billion euros in cuts and cost savings, equivalent to $49 billion, including steps to tighten spending on the country's bloated pension system. The measures are part of a 54 billion euro package that the finance minister said aims to lower the 2027 budget deficit to 5% of the GDP from 5.4% this year. The budget proposal marks the start of negotiations with lawmakers in the National Assembly, which is fragmented between political parties that are warring ahead of the next spring's presidential election. Over the past 2 years, the negotiations have blown past the end-of-the-year deadline, with lawmakers voting to oust prime ministers who pushed for cuts. The paralysis of France's political system has fueled a sharp sell-off in the country's government bond market. France's 10-year government bond yield this week approached 5% for the first time since 2002. A closely watched barometer of financial market stress on Thursday climbed to its highest level since the Eurozone debt crisis. That measure, the difference between France and Germany's benchmark yields, has risen to 1.3 percentage points. Investors are skeptical that Prime Minister Sebastian Lecornu will be able to fulfill promises to get a grip on France's finances before the presidential election. France nowadays is at a point where they don't see how to tackle the issue of public debt, said Christopher Demblick, senior investment advisor at Pickett Asset Management. There is no easy way to deal with the situation. We won't get back lower rates. We don't have a strong economic activity. The only way we will be able to cut spending, but no one wants to do it. In recent weeks, the government has warned public finances are worsening. While interest rates are rising around the world, France is seen as particularly vulnerable due to the toxic combination of low growth and persistently large deficits. The government warned in early September it would miss its 5% deficit target for this year. Higher interest rates are raising debt costs, while the war in Iran is pressuring the economy with higher energy costs. Compounding the problem, France must refinance a mountain of bonds it issued during the era of ultra-low interest rates in the coming years. The government's debt agency this week said it plans to borrow a record $380 billion next year. The cost of servicing debt is expected to rise 15% to 91 billion euro next year, the government said Thursday. President Emmanuel Macron has struggled to rein in spending that ballooned in response to the COVID-19 pandemic and the war in Ukraine. Macron showered the country with economic stimulus and introduced a costly program to cap energy prices. France is also straining to adapt generous health and pension systems as its population ages, driving up costs. The government said it expects pension cuts next year to reach 436 billion euro, equivalent to 14% of the GDP. On Thursday, the government said it plans to lower the rate at which it indexes many pension payments to inflation, a contentious measure that's expected to generate up to $6 billion in savings. The government is also capping tax deductions for retirees. Any push to fundamentally overhaul the pension system is likely to run up against firm opposition. Macron tried to raise the age of retirement, but the government suspended that effort as part of the negotiations to pass the previous budget. Marine Le Pen, the far-right leader who is leading the polls for the presidential elections, is pledging to push the age of retirement as low as 60 years old. We'll turn to the U.S. news in the Wall Street Journal, and the top article on that section is How Explosive Rape Allegations Have Left Cornell's Campus Reeling. This is out of Ithaca, New York. On a drizzly Thursday, Cornell University students wandered into consulting recruitment sessions, hustled up the slopes to midterms, and listened to a Pulitzer-winning fiction writer. They also attended a high-stakes student assembly called after explosive allegations of a campus rape put the Ivy League school into the international spotlight. Cornell has failed our community through its lack of accountability, transparency, and failure to address the state of Cornell's student body, said junior Sophia Riley Sim, who skipped classes this week as she struggled to make sense of the incident she has been shaken by since first learning it 2 years ago. I cried about it then, and I am still completely devastated, she added, testifying from the student union building that has long been a campus hub for protest and advocacy. Dozens of the students attended the assembly at Cornell's hilly campus in upstate New York in the wake of a civil lawsuit filed in September by former students who said she was drugged and raped by seven fraternity brothers in 2024. The Tompkins County District Attorney this week said he would reopen the probe, but late Thursday, New York Governor Kathy Hochul said she had lost faith in him and appointed State Attorney General Letitia James as the special prosecutor to investigate the case. New information has raised serious questions about how this case was handled, Hochul said on a post on X. The young woman at the center of this case deserves to know that every fact will be examined and justice pursued, she added. The student assembly passed a resolution calling on Cornell administrators to provide a complete, plain language explanation of the outcome of the investigation into the woman's claims, which she first reported to campus police 2 years ago. The Tompkins County District Attorney declined to bring charges against any of the men, all Chi Phi fraternity members, accused of assaulting the woman referred to as Jane Doe in the lawsuit. The district attorney couldn't be reached at his office on Thursday. The problem does not end with just one victim getting their day in court, says Ishan Chahuri, the student assembly president. It ends when we're able to change the culture. The uproar has extended beyond campus. In a letter to university leadership, hundreds of graduates have pledged to halt unrestricted donations until Cornell discloses how it handled evidence in the internal investigation. There are people in volumes that are reconsidering donations, said Victoria Alandi, who graduated Cornell in 2020 and organized the pledge with her husband, also an alum. Many of the students on campus now weren't enrolled at the time of the alleged rape. It was hard to shake the feeling that the world was watching a place they had only just begun to know. A number of the students said they planned to join a demonstration on Monday at the base of the school's famous clock tower, including freshman economics major David Gu, who said he was stunned by how the case had become international news just weeks after he completed sexual violence prevention training during O Week, the students' orientation. He and other students are eager for administrators to answer additional questions not resolved by a FAQ posted online. Why did campus police reportedly omit key parts of the woman's testimony, including a claim she was raped in a report to prosecutors? Why are alleged sex crimes on campus not handled in the criminal justice system? Why are administrators citing rigid rules rather than giving a clear explanation to the student body about how it investigated the woman's claims and why it can or can't share specific information? For Lani Lynn Kissick, now a junior, the sinking feeling reminds her of 2 years ago when she learned of the incident via a campus text message alert that informed students of a reported sexual assault where ketamine was used. Everyone was like, oh, yeah, that's terrible. I hope something's done about it. But we don't expect Cornell to do anything, said Lynn Kissick, an information science and biology major who was in the Annabelle Taylor Hall meditation room where she'd gone to decompress from the week's heaviness. Tompkins County District Attorney Matthew Van Houten said this week that his office decided not to press charges in 2024 because the woman's initial sworn statement did not allege that she was drugged against her will or gang raped. Hannah Svitz, who serves on the Common Council in Ithaca, the home of Cornell, said she would like to see the university transfer all violent crime reporting to the Ithaca's police department. The senior labor relations major supports a moratorium on student event permits proposed due to what the mayor called the school's appalling response to the allegation. The Common Council will vote to codify the moratorium on Wednesday. In interviews Thursday, students were wrestling with how to regulate a Greek life culture linked with drug use at parties and whispers about which frats to avoid, but which also underpins the school's hard work, play hard culture. We need to take a step back and reassess how we're looking at the social scene here on campus, said Chan Hurry, the student assembly president. He said fraternity and sorority leaders had signed on to a task force that has begun to discuss what those changes might look like. And here's an article, another article on mortgage rates. Another Fed official suggests next rate increase can wait. Federal Reserve Vice Chair Philip Jefferson said Thursday that officials may need more time before deciding whether to raise interest rates again, echoing signals from another Fed leader this week that cast doubts on bets that the central bank would lift rates at its meeting later this month. Remarks from Jefferson reinforced those of New York Fed President John Williams, who said Tuesday there was no need for urgency after the Fed rate increase in September. Because Jefferson and Williams support Chairman Kevin Warsh in an informal leadership group known as the Troika, their parallel messages suggest that the go-slow signal reflects the leadership's thinking rather than a single official's preference. Jefferson observed how yields on Treasury securities across maturities have risen further since the Fed's September meeting, a sign investors are reassessing the economic outlook. My colleagues and I need to come to our own judgment, which may take more time, he said in a speech delivered in Charlottesville, Virginia. Jefferson said he was looking to assess whether underlying trends suggest that inflation will return to target with sufficient speed. With more data in hand, such trends may lend themselves to better discernment, as may the appropriate stance of monetary policy. The yield on the benchmark 10-year Treasury note has climbed to about 5.25% from 5% when the Fed raised rates on September 16. Higher long-term rates can restrain spending and investment, doing some of the work that the Fed rate increases are intended to accomplish. Michelle Bowman, who is the Fed's vice chair for the bank's supervision, struck a similar note during a question and answer session late Thursday. I don't currently see an urgent need for further action, she said at the Atlantic Council in Washington. After last month's rate increase, we need some time to understand how that will work its way through the economy. Others see a clear-cut case for still higher rates. Dallas Fed President Lori Logan, who votes on policy this year, said in a prepared remarks Thursday night that the Fed likely will need to raise rates at least another half percentage point, implying two more quarter-point increases to ensure inflation doesn't settle above the central bank's 2% goal. Logan said those additional increases, together with September's, would merely reverse the three cuts the Fed made last year to guard against a sharper labor market slowdown, which hasn't materialized. But she said the Fed needs to set interest rates at a level that restrains the economic activity, a threshold which remains uncertain and could require even more increases. Logan drew a distinction between the different causes of the run-up in bond yields. To extend higher Treasury yields reflect expectations of a more aggressive Fed. Those increases don't do work for us, she said. But if the increase in yields is driven by rising term premiums or the extra compensation investors demand to hold longer-term debt, the moves can slow the economy, reducing the need to tighten monetary policy. Before Williams spoke Tuesday, investors in interest rate future markets saw more than 2 in 3 probability of a rate increase in the October 27-28 meeting. By Thursday morning, before Jefferson's remarks, the probability had fallen to 1 in 3, according to the CME group. It fell further to about 1 in 4 later Thursday. The back-to-back speeches by Williams and Jefferson highlight a tension in Warsh's approach. The chairman has renounced providing the type of verbal cues his predecessor used to shape investors' thinking about upcoming rate moves. But if investors interpret officials' comments on the economic output in ways that expect a move those policymakers aren't ready to make, the Fed faces an unappetizing choice. Officials can jolt investors by holding off or follow through on an increase they may not believe is warranted yet. Jefferson and Williams this week appeared to be tempering those expectations without ruling in or out any particular decision. Warsh is scheduled to appear in a moderated conversation at the fall meeting of the International Monetary Fund on October 16 in Bangkok, the day before federal officials enter a traditional quiet period ahead of their next meeting, when they refrain from public comments on monetary policy. That appearance with IMF Managing Director Kristalina Georgieva will provide an opportunity to reinforce or recalibrate the message delivered this week. Another U.S. news article: Tennessee halts executions after botched lethal injections. Tennessee Governor Bill Lee halted executions in the state after a woman convicted of murder survived two doses of lethal injection before she was rushed to the hospital for medical care. The Tennessee Department of Correction on Wednesday gave two doses of a lethal drug to Krista Gayle Pike, who was sentenced to death in 1996 for the murder of Colleen Slemmer. Witnesses said Pike, 50 years old, was snoring after she was injected with pentobarbital, her lawyer said in a court filing. The botched execution caused Pike unnecessary agony, violating her rights to be executed free of cruel and unusual punishment, the lawyer said. Pike's attorneys previously warned the court that her small veins made it likely she would experience unnecessary suffering and terror from lethal injections. Lee said he had ordered a comprehensive third-party review to determine exactly what occurred. Carrying out a lawfully imposed sentence is among the state's most serious responsibility, and the people of Tennessee expect it to be done in a manner that is not only legal, but constitutional and effective, said Lee, a Republican. Lee said the state wouldn't carry out the remaining scheduled executions for this year. Pike is the first person to survive after being injected with lethal doses of execution drugs, according to the Death Penalty Information Center. This failed attempt is the worst we've ever seen, and unlike any other botched execution in the modern era, said Robin Mayer, the center's executive director. Pike, who was 18 when she tortured and killed 19-year-old Slemmer, was reported to an off-site medical facility for life-saving care, authorities said. The Tennessee Department of Correction followed every step of the state's lawful, established execution protocol approved by the Attorney General's office, the department said. The lethal injected chemical in the protocol has consistently been effective, and the protocol does not allow for additional procedures beyond what was carried out this evening. Pike's condition after the botched execution was unclear. Her legal team said Thursday she was in critical condition and receiving life-saving care. Last night was just not inefficient, said Randy Spivey, one of her lawyers. It was cruel and it was torturous. Spivey called on the government to commute her sentence. The governor also suspended lethal injections in 2022 after officials discovered deficiencies in the drug which was meant to execute Oscar Franklin Smith, convicted in a 1989 triple murder. Executions resumed in 2025, and Smith was executed under a new death sentence protocol. Two other teens were charged in connection with Schlemmer's 1995 murder. Pike's accomplices were her then-boyfriend, Tadril Shipp, who was 17 at the time, and Shadola Peterson, who was 19. Pike believed Schlemmer was interested in her boyfriend. Pike killed Schlemmer by cutting her throat and smashing her skull with a piece of asphalt. according to court records. She kept a piece of Slimmer's skull as a souvenir. Shipp was convicted and received a life sentence, while Peterson pleaded guilty to be an accessory after the fact and testified against the other two. She was sentenced to probation. Pike's lawyer said in court papers she is bipolar and suffers from post-traumatic stress disorder because of physical and sexual abuse during childhood. The Tennessee Department of Correction didn't respond to a request for comment on Thursday. The Supreme Court greenlighted the execution Wednesday evening, granting a last-minute appeal from the state's attorney general after a lower court paused the procedure. The ruling came over the objection of the court's three liberal judges. The botched execution comes as the death penalty litigants continue to question whether legal injection complies with the Eighth Amendment's prohibition on cruel and unusual punishment. We will read this article from the business section of the Wall Street Journal. Boeing engineers bless new contract after summer slowdown. Boeing's white-collar workers approved the company's latest contract offer, pulling the aerospace giant away from a potential strike that could have interrupted its fragile recovery. The union that represents the company's aerospace engineers and technicians, their motto is "No nerds, no birds," spent months working on their first full contract negotiations in 14 years. Most of its roughly 17,000 members voted in the past week. About 68% of the Society of Professional Engineering employees in aerospace's roughly 13,000 engineers and scientists blessed the deal, the union said Thursday. A narrower 53% of the technicians unit approved their new contract. Boeing's chief executive, Kelly Ortberg, underlined the stakes of the union's decision at a September investor conference, warning that any work stoppage would have taken a toll on operations. If we did have a strike, essentially the 777 certification program shuts down until we get the engineers back, with effects rippling into plane production, CEO said. Union consuls in September backed the company's latest proposal, which increases wages by 34% over 4 years and lifts average base salaries to $208,000 for engineers, $160,000 for technicians. The stakes were high for Boeing's core plane-making business. Its commercial division hasn't posted an annual operating profit since 2018, before the second of the two 737 MAX crashes prompted regulators to sharply limit production rates to address stubborn quality control failures. The company's now recovering jet output is crucial to returning the commercial old business in the back to the black. The Seattle area workers in August voted down the company's initial offer. Roughly 90% of the voting members also authorized a strike, but kept working while talks continued under their existing contracts. Union members said they were frustrated with compensation that has lagged behind other area employees and poor work-life balance. "We're the brains behind the planes," said Catherine Durkee, a veteran material and process engineer who served on the union's negotiating team. "In the Seattle area, we're competing against top talent, and it's an expensive place to live." Housing costs in the region have grown especially quickly over the past two decades, and we're about 50% above the national average in 2024, according to the Federal Bureau of Economic Analysis. Kevin Boyd, a technician for the plane maker who started his career as a machinist, said Boeing would have found it hard to replace workers who often spend years learning its unique process. Some engineers handle paperwork needed to certify new airplanes like the 777X, a wide-body model with a history of delays that would have cost the company more than $15 billion. Technicians troubleshoot problems with factory machinery, fixing hiccups that could jam up production of backlog 737 MAX jets. and Boeing depends on a small group of engineers with authorization to sign off a plane's airworthiness, a crucial step before delivery. Boeing's unionized workers brought the company to its knees in 2024 after a mechanic strike froze its factory for nearly 8 weeks. The picket by 33,000 machinists secured the workers a 38% rate hike over their four-year contract and demonstrated the power of the Seattle area bargaining bloc. In the latest contract negotiations, Boeing issued a blistering statement after the union rejected its first offer and said it would start hiring more non-union engineers and technicians to ensure work could continue in the event of a strike. But executives had softened their tone by mid-September after presenting a new contract offer. And to finish up with our last article, we'll just read a bit of this one. American car buyers rediscover sedans, small SUVs, as gas prices bite. General Motors posted a big rise in sales of its small SUVs in the third quarter, including the Chevrolet Trax and Trailblazers. Sales of Hyundai Elantra sedan jumped 18%. Toyota Motors small Corolla is sharply up this year. All carry sticker prices starting below $25,000. Meanwhile, sales of some big SUVs struggled. GM recorded declines in hulking SUVs like the Chevrolet Suburban and the Tahoe. Hyundai's three-row Palisade SUV dropped 1% in the third quarter. Jeep's Grand Cherokee declined by 30%. Thank God we never gave up on passenger cars, because that's what's helping us gain a little bit of share in the marketplace, said Randy Parker, chief executive of Hyundai Motor America, as the Automotive News event in Detroit on Wednesday. Overall, U.S. new vehicle sales are expected to dip slightly in the third quarter from a year earlier, according to car shopping firm Edmunds. Analysts have been expecting auto sales to be flat or down for 2026 overall. That concludes the reading of the Wall Street Journal on Friday, October 2nd, 2026. And this is Janet Leffler. Thank you for listening. See you next week.
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2: 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Mind's Eye will be providing audio description at select games this season, so dig out your City SC jersey, grab a friend, and come on down. 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
4: Hi, this is Valerie Goldston. Today, I'll be reading the latest articles from the Reader's Digest magazine. Inspiration. Get me to the church on time. by Tom Hallman Jr. David Jones sat glued to his television set as meteorologists gave updates on Hurricane Helene. The storm, packing 140-mile-per-hour winds, was expected to hit Florida late on Thursday, September 26, 2024, before moving inland toward four other southern states. One target was Boiling Springs, South Carolina. David, 65, and his second wife, Debbie Jones, had just moved there from Johnson City, Tennessee. Debbie's 84-year-old mother hadn't been doing well, so they bought a house in her hometown and moved the matriarch in with them. And now he sat, hoping he'd still have a house there come morning. But David had more on his mind than the storm. On Saturday, his oldest daughter, Elizabeth, 33, would be married in Johnson City. David, who by his own admission had a casual relationship with time, had been ordered to get to the church on time. So he and Debbie decided to make the 2-hour drive to Johnson City on Friday. They'd spend the night in their old home, soon to be on the market. Then on Saturday, at exactly 10 a.m., he'd be at the church to walk Elizabeth down the aisle. Then came Hurricane Helene. Powerful gusts rocked the Joneses' home on Friday, starting at 5 a.m. For 7 hours, David listened while rain pounded the roof and strong winds snapped tree branches. And then the skies cleared. Electricity and cell service were out, but other than that, though, no real damage. By 6 p.m., the power still had not been restored. Debbie, uneasy about leaving her mother in these conditions, said she'd stay with her and sadly miss the wedding. David understood. He packed his SUV, kissed his wife goodbye, and was soon on I-26, a 4-lane rural interstate that would take him through North Carolina and Tennessee and into Johnson City. As he drove, listening to a satellite radio station featuring 70s mellow rock, his thoughts turned to the day Elizabeth was born. Thrilled to learn it was a girl, David had placed a red rose and a card reading "Happy Birthday" into her hospital bassinet. As he thought about his little girl, he couldn't help but wonder, "Have I been a good father? Does Elizabeth know she can always count on me?" Cars inched along as crews cleared toppled trees from the highway. By 10:30 p.m., 4.5 hours in, David had driven less than 40 miles. He wanted to pound the steering wheel, but told himself to be calm. David was a business performance consultant who gave seminars on tenacity, bravery, and determination in the face of extreme adversity. Now trapped on the interstate with no cell service, he had to practice what he preached. "The wedding's tomorrow. I can't reach anyone and tell them I'm stuck and can't make it. Those are the facts," he told himself. "I have to find a way to get there." David forced himself to focus and think of Elizabeth. "I will be there because that's what Dad does." He formulated a plan. Figuring locals knew their way around this small town, he followed a group of cars off the ramp. The caravan wove around downed trees and over downed power lines. The plan seemed to be working until the group came to a halt. A massive tree blocked the way. David broke off from the back. He turned around, wondering if he was pushing his luck driving over the downed power lines again. No choice. Noticing that cars were once again moving on the interstate, he drove up the on-ramp and continued out of North Carolina and into Tennessee, where he hit another roadblock and drove down another off-ramp. For decades of living in Tennessee, David recalled a 2-lane county road somewhere nearby. He found it and made a loop, following back roads to another interstate on-ramp. After a few more miles on the interstate, he reached a road closed sign. At the bottom of the exit ramp, he saw state troopers talking and blocking the on-ramp on the other side of the road with their patrol cars. David parked his SUV on the shoulder and walked over. "Can we help you, sir? I'm trying to get to Johnson City." "You can't. The interstate's closed. We have bottled water. Want one?" "No. Can you just let me go on the interstate and drive around the downed trees? I've been doing that all night. We're not letting anybody on the interstate. My daughter's getting married in Johnson City. I'm walking her down the aisle. I'm sorry. The bridges are gone, washed out. Nobody can get through. How about the back roads? Some of the roads have been washed out, too. The best thing you can do is go back to your car.

addressing storm-related problems. David filled the man in on his situation. After a bit of thinking, the man said a nearby road led to Irwin, a small town 15 miles south of Johnson City. From there, he said, the interstate would be open all the way to Johnson City. If I can get on that road, and if I can make it into Irwin, I could probably make it the rest of the way to Johnson City on foot if I had to, said David, thinking out loud. The man then dashed his hopes. I've heard secondhand that 3 bridges have been washed out. I've heard 1 bridge is still standing, but officials aren't letting anyone cross because it might be unstable. It's worth a shot, thought David. Back in his SUV, he checked for cell service. Nothing. He tucked the phone in a pocket, then rooted around his rig. He didn't need the new wedding suit, shirt, tie, and pair of shoes. He had clothes in his house in Johnson City. Not new and stylish, but good enough. He shoved his shaving kit, socks, and underwear into his backpack. He locked the SUV and took stock of himself. He wore old running shoes, cargo shorts, a long-sleeve fishing shirt, a windbreaker, and a ball cap. Not exactly battle-ready, but it is what it is. It helped that he was in good physical shape, running 5 miles 2 or 3 times a week. He approached the volunteer, who rolled down the car window. I'm heading out on foot. Good luck. It was 2:15 a.m., so dark that David couldn't see more than a few feet in front of him. He pulled out his cell phone, battery 100% charged, and turned on the flashlight. He was stunned by what he saw. The road was covered in thick mud and broken tree branches. David guessed he was maybe 25 or so miles from his Johnson City house. He'd have to move cautiously. On the road, he found a pine branch stuck in the mud. It had sharp edges from where high winds had ripped away parts of its smaller branches. Concerned about anxious bears, nervous skunks, and nasty barnyard dogs on the loose, he snatched up the stick. "This is coming with me," and he walked. A patrol car suddenly passed, returned, and stopped. The driver shouted, "Are you sure you really want to be out here? My daughter's getting married in Johnson City. I'm walking her down the aisle." An officer in the passenger seat spoke up. "If you can get to the bottom of the hill and get to the interstate, you can make it to Johnson City. The interstate's closed to cars, so it should be clear for you." David walked on. With each step, the road grew more treacherous. Broken tree limbs poked out of muck that he sank into up to his ankles. If he fell, a sharp branch could impale him, leaving him bleeding and helpless in the dark. Sometime after 3 a.m., he saw the lights of a bulldozer and a backhoe clearing the road. He approached the dozer driver, who looked surprised. "The road's completely blocked," said the driver. "My daughter's getting married in Johnson City. I'm walking her down the aisle," said David. "Let me radio the other guy and see if I can get him to stop for a minute." When the backhoe shut down, David scurried past. Further up the road, he was stopped by a wall of debris covering the road and spilling over the edges. He figured it was at least 7 feet tall, a tangled mass of mud-trapped trees, bushes, fencing, fence posts, and anything else that had happened by. He picked one side to walk around, careful not to stumble and twist an ankle or roll down the hill. It didn't work. Sucked into the mud, he lost his stick and fell into a sitting position. He tried to move, but couldn't. Behind him, maybe 50 feet away, the backhoe got back to the task at hand. A bright light on the end of the machine's arm cut through the black night like a beam on a lighthouse. "He can't see me," worried David. "He won't know I'm here until he hears a thunk when that arm hits me." Using all his strength, he slowly pulled his legs from the mud. In the process, he lost a shoe. He dug deep into the mud, found the shoe, and threw it over the pile of debris. The rumble of the backhoe grew louder as the beam of light drew closer. He spotted an opening in the pile that seemed just big enough for him to crawl into with the backpack. Inside, as he struggled through the dark, wet mud,
The pile seemed alive, moving when he

0: he moved. He rolled over a tree, hugging the massive trunk like a koala. Using his arms as if swimming, he pulled his body deeper into the hole. 1 foot, 3 feet, 6 feet. The humid, fetid air suffocated him. 8 feet. As he fought through the muck and the backhoe ambled toward him, the mound shook and trembled as if it might collapse and bury him alive. And then he felt a cool breeze coming from a small opening. He pushed and pulled and kicked through the debris until he popped out and toppled end over end onto the road. He walked quickly, small sharp rocks and debris cutting through the wet sock on his right foot until he found his shoe. He slipped it on, got out of there as fast as the sticky mud would allow, scrambling over 2 more piles along the way. Eventually, he found the interstate on-ramp the officer had told him about. No cars, nothing, just mud, down trees, and a man on foot. He walked a few miles until he heard rushing water. He pointed his cell phone flashlight over the washed-out bridge and carefully peered into the abyss. More than 30 feet below him, David saw concrete and twisted metal. There was no way he was crossing to the other side from here. He checked his watch. 4 a.m. He had to be at the church at 10. He guessed he was 20 or so miles from his house in Johnson City. Once more, he forced himself to be logical. The volunteer had told him that one bridge was still standing, but officials refused to let anyone across because it could be unstable. David looked around. Could there be another bridge around here, not on the interstate? Tired and hungry, he had to muster the physical, emotional, and mental strength for one last attempt. When his daughters were young, they nicknamed him the Camel. On long road trips, he never needed food or water and always ignored their pleas to stop so they could eat. Now the Camel trudged down an exit ramp. Should he turn left or right? David trusted his gut and went left. And there, a mile away, it stood, the Jackson Bridge over the Nickachucky River. Though 2 patrol cars blocked the on-ramp, he didn't see any troopers. This was his chance. He sprinted across. On the other side, headlights. A state patrol car pulled up alongside David. Are you the one who's trying to get to his daughter's wedding? How did they know? The trooper grinned. We're all talking about you. Want a ride? The trooper could take David as far as Irwin, 12 miles on. He dropped David off at the Irwin Town Hall at about 5 a.m. David was now just 15 or so miles from his old home. He started walking again. A few minutes later, a pickup pulled up and the driver offered David a ride. 15 minutes after that, David stood in front of his house. He opened the front door and found everything as he and his wife had left it. Some furniture, clothes, and a comfortable bed. David hadn't slept in more than 27 hours. He knew that if he lay on the bed or even sat in a chair, he'd pass out. Best to take a shower and get ready. He looked at himself in the mirror. He was caked in mud. His hair looked like a fright wig. He had cuts and bruises. He was a mess. A warm shower would have been welcome, but without power, he had to settle for ice cold. The shower woke him up. From his closet, he pulled an old suit, a shirt, a tie, and dress shoes. Outside, he fired up his old pickup truck that he used to haul things and hauled himself to the church. He found his 2 younger daughters and explained what had happened. Don't tell Elizabeth, he said. We'll have time afterward. Let this be her moment. Then he felt a tap on his shoulder. He turned around. It was Elizabeth, looking beautiful in her white wedding gown. David couldn't help it. He broke down. Elizabeth wrapped her father in his arms and squeezed. He then handed him a gift, a small diamond-shaped sticker for him to wear behind his tie. It was a photograph taken long ago at a father-daughter dance when Elizabeth was 9. She wanted her father to have this on his tie, close to his heart. David looked at the photo of the little girl, then at the woman standing in front of him. He was overwhelmed by the literal journey he'd just finished, as well as by the passage of time and the preciousness of life and love. His sister approached, looking puzzled. "Bro," she said, "what's in your ear? It looks like mud." David smiled, a keepsake from his journey. From inside the nave, the music began to swell. David took Elizabeth's arm, smiled proudly, and did what he'd set out to do 16 hours earlier. He walked her down the aisle. Up next, your true stories. The Best Money I Ever Spent by Reader's Digest Readers. Deep Pockets. One Christmas, my wife, who seldom wears jewelry, wanted diamond earrings as her gift. I obliged, but figured the little box would ruin the surprise. So I bought an inexpensive fleece jacket at a farm supply store and put the earring box in the pocket. On Christmas morning, she raved about the jacket as she tried it on. My daughter had to ask her how she liked the pockets. She was thankful to receive the earrings and wears them a few times a year, but the jacket is nearly worn out. Rick Krager, Somerville, Oregon. Best truck for your buck. My neighbor was upgrading to a bigger truck, so I took his little pickup off his hands. It had 100,000 miles and several scratches on it, but it rumbled along as I commuted to my second job so my wife could chauffeur the kids in our van. It brought loads of soil when we started a garden to keep our spirits up during COVID-19, and barrels of water to keep it alive during drought. It carried me to Los Angeles to bring my mom to chemotherapy appointments, and later home to live with us. It hauled my kids' boxes when they moved out. It was the quiet hero of our household, but it came time to pass it along. A neighbor kid was learning how to drive, so I sold it to his family at a discount. I knew I had already gotten more than it's worth. Mike Smith, Elk Grove, California. Thank you, Public Broadcasting. In 1962, I was given a used typewriter as a young woman and decided to learn to use it. Our local PBS station in Pittsburgh offered a free course a few nights per week. I bought the accompanying $10 book with homework to aid learning, practiced faithfully, and watched each and every episode. What a bargain! For $10, I got a life skill that serves so many purposes, like typing this message. Marilyn Burney, Hampton, Virginia. Frozen assets. I once bought a chest freezer for $250 because the store was giving away free airfare with purchase, and I wanted to visit my sister. The freezer has gone through 16 moves, functioned in temperatures as high as 130 degrees and as low as minus 40 degrees, and even tumbled out of a pickup truck and down a hill. It's never given me a problem, and I got to fly from Wisconsin to Colorado to see my sister all those years ago. Diane Hughes, Athens, Tennessee. My pal Joe. A decade ago, I stayed in a hotel room that didn't have a coffee maker. They sold cups of coffee for $4 in the lobby, but I'm a 4-plus cup per day drinker. It's my only vice. I went out and bought instant coffee and a $20 hot water pot to sustain me through the trip. I've used that pot every day since, easily over 10,000 times. Ed Niemeyer, Lacey, Washington. Next, we fly private. My husband and I pride ourselves on spending as little as possible. But we both developed knee problems, and we were so cramped on a flight to Europe that we wasted several days recovering. Since then, Mike has convinced me to splurge on business class so we can lie down. It has transformed travel for us. Now we're ready to go as soon as we hop off the plane, ahead of everyone else. Denise Calm, Walnut Creek, California. So fashionable. I immigrated to the United States from the Philippines and began working at a hospital in Minnesota. I had no warm clothes and everything cost so much more than I was used to spending. I bought a sewing machine, patterns, and fabric, and began making my own outfits, even formal wear. When I married and had kids, I made their clothes as well. The sewing machine was always on the table and ready for use, so my oldest daughter began using it too. She went on to graduate from the Fashion Institute of Technology in New York City. And I still sew with the machine today. Phil Delita Levy, Alexandria, Virginia. A gift you open again and again. I took my therapy dog to a local elementary school so fifth graders could read to her. As the holidays neared, I asked a teacher if $5 for each student could get them a book at the book fair. She said definitely, and that most of the kids had never owned a new book. So I gave all the fifth graders, about 80 kids, $5 for the fair. It made my heart happy and my holiday special to aid in their reading journeys. Donna Danwicki, Mukwonago, Wisconsin. Expand the band. I met my wife in a meadow in the High Sierra region. She was backpacking, and I was working for the U.S. Forest Service. She wore a gold band on her pinky that I later had expanded to fit her ring finger. We celebrated 50 years of marriage in May. Best $8 I ever spent. Norman Allen, Janesville, California. Up next, move over, kids. This Barbie's for us. Here's why Mattel's new doll is making adult women everywhere lose their minds. By Allie Childress. Mattel is out with a new Barbie, and it's breaking the internet as we speak. Here's what to know about the hippest, hottest Barbie around. I want to fly away with this incredibly realistic new Barbie doll. Were you a Barbie fan growing up? What am I even saying? If you're reading this, the answer is probably yes. Barbie's been around since 1959, and kids have played with thousands of versions of her ever since. We've had Dr. Barbies, and astronaut Barbies, and even President Barbies. And all of them speak to the moment in a way that other toys just can't match. Well, there's a new Barbie in town, and it's unlike anything you've ever seen. Scratch that. It is like someone you've seen before, and the likeness is uncanny. People are going absolutely nuts for it, too. And when I say people, I mostly mean women of a certain age, like me. Ahead, I'll tell you everything you need to know about this buzzy new Barbie doll that will have you singing Mattel's praises and jumping for joy, if you manage to snag one. Read on to discover why this Barbie is so cool and where you can get your hands on one. What is the new Barbie generating all this buzz? Get out the smelling salts, ladies, because the latest Barbie doll is Lenny Kravitz, the ultra-hip and incredibly lifelike Ken Bassiter celebrates the multi-hyphenate singer and pop culture icon and looks great doing it, right down to his sexy stubble and tight blue jeans. According to Mattel, the wildly cool doll replica of this artist honors his boundary-breaking spirit and captures a signature look from his Blue Electric Light Tour in amazing detail, including tattoos, a nose ring, and authentic locks. They didn't mention the abs, but he's got those too. The Lenny Kravitz doll is part of Mattel's Barbie signature Kembassador collection, which honors influential men who are making a difference in sports, music, and culture. The Kembassador line was launched last year to celebrate the still-spry Ken on his 65th birthday. Why are people losing their minds over this doll? Did I mention the abs? This doll is gorgeous. Just like Kravitz, and he looks like he could jump right into his collectible stand and rip into a guitar solo. It's particularly popular with a certain demo. I got mine yesterday, and I am on my way to see at Lenny Kravitz tonight. I am so excited, said Crystal, an exuberant commenter on Instagram. I think Mama's gonna start her own Barbie collection. An IG swooner named Trixie said, OMG, I'm going to buy two, one for me and one for my mom, said one half of a multi-generational Kravitz-loving family. A few commentators wanted to know why it didn't come with his signature giant scarf, which occasionally envelops Kravitz's slender frame like a big warm hug. Someone needs to knit him his giant scarf, said a Redditor, who seemed concerned that he might get cold. Does it come with a giant scarf? Another fashionista on Instagram asked. To be clear, he does not come with the scarf, but he definitely reps the accessories, including sunglasses, a necklace, and some super sweet ankle boots. Beggars can't be choosers, guys. Barbie signature Kembassador's Lenny Kravitz doll, $70.20 at Walmart. How popular is it already? Very. The Lenny Kravitz Kembassador sold out on Amazon within hours of its release, according to Billboard. No word on when the site will restock the official cachet, but Amazon resellers are asking $100 or more for the rocker replica. The doll is sold as a collectible and comes with a certificate of authenticity. Mattel isn't labeling it as a limited edition, so here's hoping they crank up the mesh tank top production line so we can all get our hands on one. What else makes this Lenny Kravitz doll so special? Kravitz is only the second Kembassador in the Mattel lineup, so it's a huge honor. LeBron James kicked off the franchise in 2025 with a doll that stood a full half-inch taller than both regular Ken and Kravitz Ken. We don't think this sizing is to scale. Has Lenny said anything about this honor? Yes, he has, and his response was very Kravitz-like. So cool. Kravitz was also involved in the creative process, he told People. We got it down to all the details of the boots and the jeans and the belt with the holes and the rivets and the tops that I've been wearing on tour. The glasses are exact replicas of the vintage glasses from the late 60s that I've been wearing. He even created a sweet homage to his late mother, Roxy Roker. If you were alive in the 1970s, you'll remember her as Helen Willis on The Jeffersons. The necklace around the doll's neck was a necklace that belonged to my mother that I wear. Kravitz Ken also sports a tattoo of Roker on his forearm, just like in real life. How can you get a Kravitz Ken for yourself? For now, you can buy one on Walmart or directly from Mattel, which still has them available for around $70 as of this writing. If you're holding out for Amazon or Target, you'll have to keep refreshing the page. They're sold out. My name is Valerie Goldston. This has been brought to you by the Mind's Eye Organization.
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0: Hi, this is Valerie Goldston. Now I'll be reading some of the latest stories from National Geographic magazine. Part 2 of The End of Aging? Every cell in your body contains a memory of its youth. Words by D.T. Max. Juan Carlos Belmonte stands atop the pyramid of anti-aging researchers from his perch as the founding scientist of Altos Labs. Rejuvenation science is largely funded by private partnership, which means there's little obligation for the scientists involved to give other researchers or the press a peek at what they are working on. But this past May, I received an invitation from Belmonte to visit his lab in San Diego. As I drove to the facility, part of the city's new biotech hub, I passed the renowned Salk Institute, where Belmonte had worked for some 30 years before Altos hired him away. At the lab, I was met by rows of gleaming, spotless shelves, bright red biohazard containers, and researchers in immaculate white coats, as if someone had doused a conventional university lab with Yamanaka factors and returned it to a state of dewy newness. Belmonte, a fit man of 66 with a shaved head and a deeply ridged brow, is responsible for the experiment that launched the cellular reprogramming gold rush, one he conducted when he was a professor at the Salk Institute 10 years ago. At that point, it had been several years since Yamanaka had taken mature cells and returned them to stem cells using the transcription factors he had found. But since then, the four Yamanaka factors had shown themselves to be less like a mild cleaner and more like bleach. No one could control the process, so their use killed cells or led to uncontrolled cell growth and cancer. To use the coin metaphor, the process was so powerful it stripped the face right off the penny. Belmonte's innovation was to calibrate just the right amount of frequency of Yamanaka factors to return cells to their state after they had differentiated, but not so far back that the organism grew disorganized and collapsed. To control this process, he added an injection of doxycycline, the common antibiotic, which in genetically modified genes can be made to function as an on-off switch. Belmonte's key experiment involved mice with a rare condition called progenia, a premature aging syndrome which also affects humans. After Belmonte's modified Yamanaka factor treatment, they, on average, lived 30% longer than untreated mice. He next tested his formula on injured but otherwise healthy mice, and he was able to show their deficits healed faster with Yamanaka factors. Fast recovery is a signature of youthful cells. The experiment drew worldwide attention. Unlike some of his contemporaries, Belmonte is not the type to overstate things. With careful modulation, he said at the time, his study showed that aging might be reversed. He cautioned that it would take 10 years before there was a human trial. Belmonte has done a lot of thinking about aging in the years since, and while he's eager to go to trial, he recognizes this is a long-term effort. The goal here, he told me at his lab, is setting the basis for that future medicine, not going after one particular problem. He led me down a hall and past a bench that held a microscope and several skin samples in clear sealed containers. Under the magnification, a sample from a 21-year-old woman looked like rows of half-curly grains of rice, arranged by a very orderly chef. By comparison, in a sample from the skin of a 75-year-old woman, the strands looked like they were in disarray. Then he showed me a third sample, this one from the 75-year-old, but corrected with the therapy containing Yamanaka factors. It didn't quite boast the 21-year-old cell tidiness, but it looked at least like someone had neatly combed its hair. Down the hall, a computational scientist and a microscopist were evaluating stressed skin cells and comparing which interventions reversed the damage most effectively. The microscopist wasn't looking into the microscope near his arm. He didn't have to. His partner had encoded an AI program to evaluate and select tissue that showed the best response to the treatments. They were just there to train it and watch. "It's actually running right now," he said. "This is a great way to basically eliminate all of the subjectivity." Aging, Belmonte stressed to me when we returned to his tidy office, was not the result of a single process. He showed me an image of the hallmarks of aging, a wheel displaying the various factors that contribute to senescence. They range from chronic inflammation to something called telomere attrition, a process in which the protective caps on the spindles at the ends of our chromosomes shrink with time, causing our DNA to replicate wrongly or to stop copying itself entirely. Belmonte explained that the hallmarks of aging give a hint as to why the rejuvenation field is so challenging. It is really multiple fields. Yamanaka factors are clearly remarkable, but nearly 20 years after their discovery, there is little understanding of how they can reverse aging in such varied cell types. The human body contains over 27 trillion cells, divided into 200 kinds. Yamanaka factors appear to work well almost everywhere. But why? It seems too good to be true. Some skeptical scientists warn that it might be, citing other possibilities, that in some experiments the cells are responding to other changes in their environment, and not Yamanaka factors. To have such a huge question at the center of anti-aging research has in turn promoted great diversity in the approaches competing labs take to solve the problem, from genetically altering Yamanaka factors to finding chemicals that can mimic their function. No one has yet been able to safely give a human gene therapy orally, so Sinclair believes a truly universal solution would likely be a pill with a chemical cocktail that executes the same tasks as Yamanaka factors. The entire rejuvenation research effort feels like a race, where the basic learning is taking place at the same time early therapies are being concocted. New Limit, the startup backed by Coinbase's Armstrong, plans to begin human trials next year for its own medicine that restores youthful function in liver cells. It is possible that nothing will come of these initial efforts, at least not in their current form, or not for a long time. Think of how many times researchers have declared they are on the verge of curing cancer. But that won't likely calm things down in the near term with so much at stake. Even Yamanaka, who until recently served as an unpaid senior scientific advisor to the Altos board, is surprised by the possibilities of the field he birthed. I had earlier written to him to discuss what he thought its future might be. He did not think the use of the factors named after him was the only possible approach to anti-aging, he replied to me by email. Aging is influenced by multiple factors, including not only epigenetic changes, but also genomic change, mitochondrial function, and the tissue environment. Therefore, it is likely that future strategies will involve a combination of different approaches. At Kyoto University, he was looking at a gene called NAT1 that affects embryonic development. When deleted, it also returns cells to a less mature state. Belmonte told me he has been working on a new way to unify the field. He thinks he has found an overarching machinery behind aging. The common mechanism is called mesenchymal drift. Sorry for the term, he warned me. Mesenchymal drift is a normal cellular process by which genes turn specialized cells into fibroblasts, which heal wounds but also decrease tissue function and contribute to many diseases. He showed me the hallmarks of aging wheel again and described how each aspect could be explained by mesenchymal drift. We have looked by now at more than 40 diseases in humans, he emphasized. This is not mice now, this is humans. One way he saw to treat this meta condition would be to use the basic cocktail of Yamanaka factors, but introduce genetic modifications to make them more effective, he hoped, than Sinclair's ER100. AI was speeding that process enormously. Even so, I asked him if he thought any of the hallmarks of aging would be reversible in his lifetime, and he was doubtful. He guessed maybe in 30 years, adding that he didn't expect to live to see it. "We're next," he said with a light laugh. if Belmonte is the cautious superego of cellular reprogramming, David Sinclair is its instinctual id. The CEO of Altos Labs, Hal Barron, told me that Altos wanted medicine to move from a diseased care model to a true healthcare model. And Jerry McLaughlin, the CEO of Life Biosciences, which licensed Sinclair's ER-100 treatment, emphasized the focus of their work was really on the quality of a life, not its length. But Sinclair remained unafraid to make the claims others danced around. Sinclair's agenda was more specific. After glaucoma, he thought he might tackle hearing loss and then liver illness. Would the liver be an easier subject because it would be sort of primed to fix itself? Sinclair's history of big claims has led to a considerable amount of critical press and his own chief operating officer calling him both famous and infamous. After that would come the big trophy, aging itself. Sinclair said he hoped to see widely available medicines reversing aspects of aging within 20 years. And if we're lucky, we might even see something that does whole body aging restoration. It frustrated him the way other scientists tiptoed around the implications of the work he and they were doing. "It's just a euphemism," he said. "Obviously, if you don't get sick," he pointed out, "you don't die." Sinclair, who is 57, met me in his office in his Harvard Medical School lab. The entryway was lined with framed copies of his articles from Cell and Nature. I was the only journalist allowed to visit his lab since the glaucoma trial had been announced. He explained that his motivation to work on aging dated from childhood. He had been close to his grandmother, who had fled both the Nazi and the communists in Hungary. When Sinclair was 4, he asked her if she would always be there. She said, "No, I won't be. Everybody dies, and I'm going to be gone. Then your parents are going to be gone. The first thing that's going to be gone is your cat." Sinclair fell to the ground crying. He told me he still does not want his grandmother to have been right. To that end, he takes several over-the-counter supplements, among them NAD+, a cellular coenzyme that may have anti-aging properties, and that he first brought to public recognition. He added that the soup he's just eaten was his first meal in 6 days, the result of his research on the health benefits of calorie restriction. "I nibble on nuts," he clarified. "When I went to the doctor the other day," he said, "the receptionist asked for my ID because she didn't believe my age." After touring his lab, I sat in on a meeting of his 24 researchers, a mix of graduate students and postdocs. The presenter, a woman in her 20s, was researching whether Yamanaka factors could slow cancer. She referred to the current way the factors are used to reverse aging as partial reprogramming, because Yamanaka factors are stopped before they take the cell all the way back to the time before it was differentiated. Sinclair, seated at the head of the table, jumped in. "I want to ban those words from the lab," he said. "I don't want to spend the rest of my life being called partial." He suggested instead the team adopt the terms in vivo reprogramming or rejuvenation, then settled on iPSC programming, short for induced pluripotent stem cells. Sinclair's crucial innovation with Yamanaka factors was to find a way to make them safer. His team showed that of the 4 transcription factors, one was primarily concerned with cell growth. This was the cause of the risk of cancers that was associated with the treatment. His group began trying the other 3 alone and found that they were far less harmful. The scientists first tried the new concoction in organoids, lab-derived mini organs, then tested it on the eyes of living mice and then primates. They published an article in Cell in 2020 with the headline, "Turning Back Time," that demonstrated they had successfully repaired the vision of the mice they had treated. Sinclair told me that though they have not yet published the data, they got similarly good results in primates. Sinclair said the solution that worked in mouse eyes should work in other parts of the body, but he added that the technology of ER-100 had already been superseded. He had developed a new treatment called SL-100 for Sinclair Lab, which was a chemical cocktail, not a gene therapy, so it could be taken as a pill. It didn't just target individual organs either. This is whole body rejuvenation, he said. And we've been doing this for a while now. It's insane. We've been doing it for over a year. He was waiting on the pathology report on mice to see if it could move forward to human trials. If the pill were to succeed in trials, it might make anti-aging medications something you could buy with a prescription at any drugstore. Sinclair put on his white lab coat, and we walked through his lab. It was a sliver of the size of Belmonte's, and he says it costs just $5 million a year to run. Life Biosciences has raised a mere fraction of the money Altos has. This has not made Sinclair's goals any less ambitious. First, we walked by a postdoc working on nerve diseases, then another regenerating liver cells, both using SL-100. So now we've gone brain, kidney, muscle, motor neurons, Sinclair said. We've rejuvenated brain tissue. Most researchers doubt that one treatment could be so versatile. As Johnny Kim, a researcher in regeneration at Tron, the biopharmaceutical institute in Germany, told Nature earlier this year, the spillover effect from an attempt to reprogram a large organ like the heart could easily overwhelm neighboring cells and kill them. It would be enough to transform them into cancer, he commented. We came to a bench where a graduate student was working on one of the key mysteries behind anti-aging. How does a cell remember its former state? Borrowing from information theory, Sinclair believes in the existence of something he calls the observer, a molecule in the cell that retains all the data about the cell's history. Thus, when Yamanaka factors send the cell back to an earlier stage, the cell has a memory of what that stage once was. If you imagine the cell as a smartphone, Sinclair is trying to find the location you would go to if you wiped the data from your phone and wanted to reload it again. Sinclair pointed out that there is an existing parallel in nature. Soon after an egg is fertilized, processes within the embryo delete all the epigenetic information that has come with the parent's DNA. There's a switch that says, we're going to erase that and go back to being young, he explained. Otherwise, all babies would be born old and wrinkled and diseased. And somewhere, he believes, the embryo stores the information about what that state looks like. The researchers were testing the properties of various nucleic acids to see if they could be the observer molecule. Well, we're looking for instructions, Sinclair said. How does the cell encode youth? Is it a protein? Is it DNA? Is it something else? He told me he and his team had already used AI to go through some 8 billion compounds before getting to this point. He wouldn't say which nucleic acid he was now zeroing in on. It was proprietary information. Whoever controlled the backup would effectively control cell reprogramming, and, Sinclair has noted, likely win a Nobel Prize. Anti-aging is science for the age of entrepreneurial inequality, conducted by private companies that keep close what they learn, rather than air any doubts they may have for broader academic consideration. As a result, it moves fast, but also leaves huge ethical questions that no one seems to have the job of publicly debating. What if only some people could afford immortality? What would happen to new generations if the old didn't die? Yamanaka brought up the idea that the field lacks ethical guidelines. I suggested it was comparable to the current debate over AI. Significantly extending lifespan itself, Yamanaka responded, may involve questions that are even more deeply connected to human existence and values than AI. This is because such research directly touches on fundamental issues for humanity, including societal balance, life, and death. He called for a wide societal dialogue before we move forward much further. Back in his lab, Sinclair watched as a researcher loaded a droplet of clear goop containing a nucleic acid into a nanopore, a tiny sequencer that can quickly determine the nature of a molecule. The nucleic acid came from what is called junk DNA, the 98% of the human genome that appears to do nothing. Sinclair wasn't so sure. "You've got the nanopore going?" he asked. "It's primed and ready to go. Doing this used to cost $1 billion and take up a whole building," Sinclair marveled. "If I'm right, this is the first time anyone has ever done this experiment. Sometimes in medicine you make history, and sometimes you don't. But you can't know, at least not right away." The researcher hovered as the nanopore sequenced the nucleic acid, waiting for the answer. Now, our world, behind the scenes with National Geographic, bringing a groundbreaking photo collection to life. This month's profile of wildlife photographer and National Geographic explorer, Joel Satori, marks the 20th anniversary of his Photo Ark project, an ambitious quest to capture portraits of every species in human captivity. Over 2 decades, Santori has photographed some 18,000 animals. This summer, the project comes to life at the new National Geographic Museum of Exploration in Washington, D.C., where an exhibition will feature giant projections of Satori's photos, along with interactive explanations of how the images have become powerful tools for the protection of species at risk. Meanwhile, National Geographic Books has published an anniversary edition of Photo Ark, Animals of Earth, that pairs Satori's portraits with new essays by the writer Cy Montgomery. Why Tom Hiddleston Can't Stop Thinking About Pompeii. National Geographic's docudrama series, Pompeii, Out of Time, with Tom Hiddleston, unveils the latest insights into the eruption of Mount Vesuvius. We asked host and executive producer Hiddleston, a classic student at the University of Cambridge, before becoming an award-winning actor, what fresh lessons Pompeii offers. The show dramatizes the lives of everyday people before the eruption. Why? That's what Pompeii evokes for me. It's not about the statues of the high status figures, the generals and the consuls and the emperors, the plaster casts of victims of the eruption made by archaeologists are ordinary people. Father and mothers and children and teachers and uncles and the family dog. And I find that's what's so moving. What surprised you most? I had always presumed that the volcano erupts and the city's buried, and there was nothing they could do. But not everyone was buried. And that image of a full-scale humanitarian crisis, where you have hundreds, if not thousands, of refugees who are fleeing and looking for a new home, that's a very resonant, contemporary image, and I hope it's one that inspires great empathy. Why does this era endlessly fascinate us? We tell stories about the past to understand something about our present, and a place like Pompeii is a gateway where the 2,000 years that exist between us compress, so it all feels like it happened yesterday. Pompeii, Out of Time with Tom Hiddleston, is streaming on Disney+. Check local listings. National Geographic Explorers. These contributors have received funding from the National Geographic Society, which is committed to illuminating and protecting the wonder of our world. Where a photographer found botanical bliss. Growing up in Cali, Colombia, Juanita Escobar saw plenty of orchids. Her mother had a side job cultivating and selling the elegant plants, but Escobar had never encountered anything like the explosion of colors she found shooting this issue's story on Daniel Piedrahita, a Colombian orchid collector turned maverick conservationist. The quest to save the world's rarest orchids. At Piedrahita's sprawling sanctuary, Escobar hardly knew where to point her camera. "Your eyes are constantly hyperactive," she says. Paolo Versone, The Day the World Exploded. For this month's cover story, Versone photographed artifacts from Pompeii and other sites destroyed by Mount Vesuvius. Many were sourced from museum storerooms. Others are now in the hands of researchers who are using innovative technologies to unravel ancient mysteries. Max Stone, The Mystery Forests of the Marshlands. A South Carolina-based photographer, Stone has been at work documenting the Florida Everglades for more than 15 years. In this issue, he takes readers inside forested wetlands called cypress domes. For one shot, he waded in alligator-filled waters to score a breathtaking close-up of the creatures. Rob G. Green, How I Got the Shot. An explorer since 2022, Missoula, Montana-based Green ventured far from home to take his photograph in this issue. In China's Giant Panda National Park, Green and his team installed camera traps to capture one of the country's most iconic creatures in the wild. To document the big changes in the Moroccan sport of Taborida, photographer Chantel Pinzi embedded with teams of rifle-toting horsewomen, including one led by legendary rider Zahia Aboulay, for this month's feature, The Rise of Morocco's Horsewomen. New on newsstands, Dinosaurs, A New Look. Technologies like LiDAR and high-res CT scanners are helping usher in a new golden age of dino research, with scientists uncovering as many as 50 previously unknown species a year. This special issue reveals how these new discoveries are changing our understanding of the prehistoric giants we thought we knew. My name is Valerie Goldston. This has been brought to you by the Mind's Eye Organization.
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3: Hello, Mind's Eye community. The 2026-2027 season of St. Louis Blues hockey is underway at the Enterprise Center. Mind's Eye will be providing audio description at select games this season, so dig out your Blues jersey, grab a friend, and come on down. On Saturday, October 10th, the Blues host the Columbus Blue Jackets. The puck drops at 6 p.m. On Thursday, October 22nd, the Vegas Golden Knights come to play the Blues. Game time is at 7 p.m. On Sunday, November 22nd, the Blues host the Edmonton Oilers and the puck drops at 6 p.m. On Wednesday, December 2nd, the Pittsburgh Penguins come to town. Game time is at 7 p.m. On Sunday, December 27th, the Blues host the New York Rangers. Game time is at 4 p.m. On Sunday, January 3rd, 2027, the Calgary Flames come to town to play the Blues. The puck drops at 6 p.m. On Saturday, January 16th, the Blues host the Minnesota Wild. Game time is at 6 p.m. On Monday, February 15th, the Blues host the Philadelphia Flyers. The puck drops at 7 p.m. On Thursday, February 25th, the Vancouver Canucks come to play the Blues. Game time is at 7 p.m. On Thursday, March 11th, the Blues host the San Jose Sharks. Game time is at 7 p.m. On Thursday, March 25th, the Blues host the New York Islanders. The puck drops at 7 p.m. And on Thursday, April 1st, the Blues host the Calgary Flames in our last described game of the Blues season. Game time is at 7 p.m. For the full list of events and links to purchase tickets, visit our calendar at bit.ly/upcoming-ad-events.
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5: Welcome to Catholic Today, featuring news and information about the Catholic Church from The Messenger, Commonweal, the St. Louis Review, and other Catholic publication sources.
6: Good morning. This is Elizabeth, here to read to you from some of the Catholic newspapers, magazines. And I'm going to start with an article by E.J. Dionne Jr. The U.S.-born bishop is changing U.S. Catholicism. Pope Leo XIV is changing the public voice of American Catholicism. He is building on the legacy of Pope Francis, but has turned out to be better placed than Francis was to shift the direction of the U.S. Church, and not only because of his national origin or the fact that he's a baseball fan. Leo has focused his papacy on a series of issues: immigration, economic justice, war and peace, and the moral challenges of artificial intelligence, on which the American polity is hungry for moral guidance. He is lending support to bishops who were named by Pope Francis to shift the priorities of the American Church. His desire to give cardinals a larger role in governance has empowered some of the strongest progressive voices in the U.S. Church's leadership. The outspokenness of Cardinals Robert McElroy, Blaise Cupich, and Joseph Tobin on immigration, the Iran war, and other questions has begun to alter public perceptions of where the Church stands and what its priorities are. The particulars of the American political situation have also made the Pope's voice indispensable. The extremism of President Trump's second term, the rise of Christian nationalism, and the challenge of a new illiberal integralism make Leo's moderation seem radical. In particular, the violent cruelty of the administration's immigration policies demands the forceful response Leo has offered. Immigration is an issue that largely unites the feuding wings of the U.S. Bishops' Conference, even if polling suggests a significant minority of rank-and-file Catholics dissent. Statements from the bishops on immigration are plainly stronger than they might have been absent Leo's leadership. His shift in priorities has been further enabled by the Supreme Court's decision overturning Roe versus Wade. While Leo and the Church continue to oppose abortion, it has become much harder for Catholic conservatives to insist that it should remain the defining issue of the Church's public witness. Francis X. Rocha, who writes regularly on Catholic questions, was right earlier this year when he flatly asserted, "The most urgent political concern for America's Catholic leaders is no longer abortion, it's immigration." Judging from the polls, Leo is winning the battle for American Catholic opinion, and despite his many criticisms of the Trump administration, even Republican Catholics are largely sticking with him. A Pew Research Center survey released in June found that 78% of Catholics had a favorable view of Leo, down only slightly from the 84% favorable rating he enjoyed in summer 2025. Among Catholic Democrats and independents who lean Democratic, his favorable rating in June stood at 84%. It's no wonder that in that same month, a group of 54 Catholic House Democrats issued a statement embracing Leo by way of explaining that the guiding values and principles of Catholic social teaching inform our policies in pursuit of a just and equal society that works for all Americans. Leo's favorable rating among Catholic Republicans and independents who lean toward the GOP did drop 12 points between the two surveys, but still stood at 72%, a number that would be the envy of any practicing politician. Given the sharp polarization of American politics, Leo's ability to maintain his standing across party lines is remarkable. There was also this: only 19% of American Catholics told the Research Institute

leadership and ideological inclination. Survey data brings home the reality of this diversity, but so do pairings of prominent Catholics who barely agreed on anything where politics was concerned, such as Dorothy Day and Joe McCarthy, Justice William Brennan and Justice Samuel Alito, political commentators Mark Shields and William F. Buckley, Jr., Speaker of the House Nancy Pelosi and Speaker Paul Ryan, President Joe Biden and Vice President J.D. Vance. Such a span of worldviews may seem surprising in a church that is, in the eyes of its critics, but also definitionally, dogmatic. Friends of the church counter that there is nothing astonishing about this in light of the church's dialectical relationship to modernity, its critical attitude toward both capitalism and state socialism, and its impatience with radical individualism, whether practiced in the marketplace or in personal habits. As a practical matter, the protean nature of Catholic social thought has put the Vatican and individual national churches on different sides of political conflicts at different moments, and the church itself has changed and reformed over time. Most striking was its embrace of democracy and religious freedom at the Second Vatican Council after long resistance. Even after all these years, the fruits of Vatican II still divide conservatives and liberals, traditionalists and reformers. The schismatics of the Society of St. Pius X represent a tiny minority, but reflect a larger resistance to an expansive reading of what the Council did. Many conservatives insist they reject only liberals' emphasis on the spirit of Vatican II, which in a peculiar kind of originalism, they contrast with what they see as the more stringent letter of its doctrines, documents. Recent years have witnessed a resurgence of explicitly anti-liberal and anti-modern Catholic thinking, particularly in the United States, reflected by figures like Patrick Deneen, Adrian Vermeule, and J.D. Vance. The new integralism, a view that government must serve both earthly and spiritual ends, as the writer Laura K. Feo put it, is visible in various parts of the intellectual coalition behind Donald Trump, including the Heritage Foundation, and in some parts of the tech right. Whether through the Holy Spirit's intervention or courtesy of a coalition of cardinals, Leo became the first U.S.-born pope in the midst of these struggles. He reflects continuity with Pope Francis in his emphasis on the rights of immigrants and the centrality of economic justice, even if, also like Francis, he has not changed church teaching on issues such as abortion. One of his most striking asides came in a comment to reporters on a flight to Rome from Equatorial Guinea in April. He said, "I think it's very important that the unity or division of the church should not revolve around sexual matters." Leo continued, "We tend to think that when the church is talking about morality, that the only issue of morality is sexuality. And in reality, I believe there are greater and more important issues such as justice, equality, freedom of men and women, freedom of religion that would all take priority." If Leo's allergy to culture wars means he will move slowly around such questions as LGBTQ rights, this has also, perhaps paradoxically, opened the way to his becoming a hero to both secular and religious American liberals, because it marks his rejection of cultural conservatism as a centerpiece of the church's public mission. It's true that he treads more carefully than Pope Francis did
on certain questions that arouse traditionalists.

0: He did not choose, as Francis did, to use the early months of his papacy as an occasion for ebullient and spontaneous public gestures to mark breaks with the past. When he was first elected, Leo appeared from the papal balcony before the crowds in St. Peter's Square, wearing customary vestments, which proved to be a reassuring moment for some of Francis's critics. But many of his early signals were misread as the acts of a cautious man, when they were better interpreted as an indicator of the fights he did want to wage. His choice of the name Leo was as revelatory as his predecessor's decision to honor St. Francis of Assisi. He was direct in lifting up Pope Leo XIII in his 1891 encyclical on economic, social, and labor questions, called Rerum Novarum, and he immediately defined his task as applying Catholic social teaching to new times and new technologies. In our own day, Leo told the College of Cardinals on May 10, 2025, just 2 days after his election, "The Church offers to everyone the treasury of her social teaching in response to another industrial revolution and to developments in the field of artificial intelligence that pose new challenges for the defense of human dignity, justice, and labor." He delivered. Among the many striking aspects of his encyclical on AI, Magnifica Humanitas, signed on May 15, 2026, the 135th anniversary of Rerum Novarum, was his use of his teaching authority to open, rather than close, discussion of the social obligations of those building a new technological world. He used Catholic social teaching as a measuring rod for the proper use of AI, but he also used AI to demonstrate the ongoing relevance and urgency of Catholic social teaching. As Vincent J. Miller, a theologian at the University of Dayton, wrote in Commonweal Symposium on the encyclical, and I quote, "Leo's project is not line drawing, but critical, constructive engagement. Instead of a yes or no framing of technology, he asks how, by whom, and to what ends it is designed." Miller cited one of Leo's key sentences, "Technology is never neutral, because it takes on the characteristics of those who devise, finance, regulate, and use it." There was a particular message for the debate among American Catholics over the meaning of subsidiarity in Catholic social thought, the complement to its emphasis on solidarity. In recent years, conservative Catholics in the United States often use subsidiarity as a battering ram against federal programs to alleviate poverty and provide universal forms of social insurance. But as Antonio Spadaro of Vatican's Dicastery for Culture and Education noted, in Leo's hands, subsidiarity is turned upside down. He wrote, "In classical Catholic social doctrine, subsidiarity protects intermediate bodies from the encroachment of the state. In the digital context, the power that absorbs competency and decision-making capacity is no longer the state, but corporations and platforms, which define conditions of access, rules of visibility, and economic opportunities. Subsidiarity thus becomes a critical instrument against private technological monopoly." This is an orientation straight out of the American progressive tradition emphasizing countervailing power. If the power of the state should be limited to protect the rights of private and community actors, the concentration of economic and technological power in a small number of private hands must be limited by the state and the community. Spadaro also pointed to a stark contrast between Leo's approach and the habits of the current American political debate, that he chose to be neither apocalyptic nor enthusiastic. He has chosen to think. This, Spadaro added, may be the most radical form of resistance. Another early indicator of both where Pope Leo stood and how willing he is to arouse controversy were his observations to Crooks' senior correspondent, Elise Ann Allen, in September 2025 about what bred political polarization. One very significant cause, Leo told Allen, is the continuously wider gap between the income levels of the working class and the money that the wealthiest receive. For example, CEOs that 60 years ago might have been making 4 to 6 times more than the workers are receiving. The last figure that I saw, it's 600 times more than what the average workers are receiving. End of quotation. He did not stop there. Yesterday, he went on, there was news that Elon Musk is going to be the first trillionaire in the world. What does that mean, and what's that about? If that is the only thing that has value anymore, then we're in big trouble. Close quotation. The editorial page of the Wall Street Journal was not pleased, nor was Musk. The trillionaire fired back with a tweet citing the Gospel of Matthew. Why do you see the speck in your neighbor's eye, but do not notice the log in your own eye? The Pope seemed to take Musk's invocation of Scripture against him in stride. The signals Leo sent early on make clear that no one should have been surprised about how outspoken he would later be about the Trump administration's immigration policies and war with Iran. His background as a citizen of both the United States and Peru gives him a perspective that is global in a very personal way. It also brings together the experience of earlier generations of Catholic immigrants to the United States with the outlook of the American church's growing Latino constituency. He sees life from both ends of the hemisphere and takes a long view of the migrant experience. Thus did he celebrate his homeland's 250th anniversary this July 4th from Lampedusa, the dangerous point of passage for so much immigration from Africa to Europe. His powerful speech was a reminder that social sin lies not only in aggressive acts against the marginalized, but also in indifference. There are also those who choose not to be a neighbor and those who choose not to make a decision, he declared. Those who have lost their lives in this sea are victims both of decisions that were made and of decisions that were not made. Perhaps Leo was remembering the adage coined by the great progressive Protestant theologian Harvey Cox, "Not to decide is to decide." It is far from clear that the American clerical leadership has fully decided to move along the path Leo has set out. There remain many members of the Bishops' Conference, along with many priests, who were shaped by the long culture war period. And there is a new energy among Catholic traditionalists, visible especially among younger converts. In Europe, many supporters of the nationalist right think of themselves as devout Catholics and are challenging traditional Christian democratic parties, as well as more secular progressive parties, for support of the faithful. There can be no doubt that Leo is directly confronting this new far right, which is why he has been on a collision course with the Trump administration. He speaks from the long post-war World War II tradition that created what became the European Union and shaped Christian democracy, and that, in tandem with social democrats, created the modern welfare state. Leo's little-noticed April address to a delegation from the EU Parliament's European People's Party, in large part an alliance of Christian Democrats, specifically reflected on that tradition in offering a remarkably clear view of his own anti-ideological politics. He spoke of the need for an alternative to populism, which seeks only easy approval, and to elitism, which tends to act without consensus. What were the obligations of a Christian engaged in politics? His agenda was remarkably clear. And I quote, "This perspective should seek above all to foster dignified working conditions that will encourage people's ingenuity and creativity in the face of a market that is increasingly dehumanizing and unfulfilling. Such an outlook must enable people to overcome the fear of starting a family, of having children, a fear that seems to be particularly prevalent in Europe. It also needs to address the root causes of migration, caring for those who suffer, while also taking into account the real capacities for welcoming and integrating migrants into society. It likewise requires confronting, in a non-ideological way, the great challenges of our time, such as care for creation and artificial intelligence. The latter offers great opportunities, but it is also fraught with danger." This is not a program for Trumpism or European nationalists, but moderate and progressive politicians searching for ways forward might see Leo's list as an excellent starting point. As importantly, he is calling the American church to its most socially adventurous traditions, to the bishops who called for social reconstruction in 1919, embraced a living wage in the New Deal era, and endorsed economic justice for all in 1983. You might say that Leo is moving back to the future, proving in the process that the long tradition of Catholic social thought provides an opening for new and bracing departures in an era of political and moral exhaustion. From the Messenger of September 24th, Bishop Fulton Sheen in Belleville. He was an Illinois boy, born in 1895 in El Paso, not the city in Texas, but a small town about 90 miles southwest of Chicago, 25 miles east of Peoria. Peter John Sheen was baptized in St. Mary's Parish Church there. On that day, his mother, whose maiden name was Fulton, dedicated him to the Virgin Mary. He was a crying baby. He tells the story himself, that he cried for the first 2 years of his life. Relatives began calling him Fulton's loud baby when he was enrolled in Catholic school. His grandfather was asked the boy's name. He answered, "It's Fulton." The name stuck. He said it was symbolic. A Fulton refers to a fountain, and a fountain doesn't exist for itself. It pours itself out for others. And the priest, later a bishop, Fulton Sheen, spent years teaching, preaching, converting, and caring for others. His studies took him to Europe. His teaching was centered at Catholic University in Washington, D.C. His work as head of the propagation of the faith was headquartered in New York City. But Bishop Sheen traveled the airwaves into millions of homes while he frequently crossed the oceans to the far-off foreign mission lands he loved. He gave hundreds of retreats and talks for priests across the United States. One of those stops included a day addressing the priests of the Diocese of Belleville over 60 years ago. Old-timers remember it as a day at the King's House Retreat Center in Belleville. More than 100 clergy gathered with Bishop Albert Zurawest, who got to know Sheen in Rome during the sessions of the Second Vatican Council. The priests who recalled the day don't seem to remember the topic. One of our priests does remember that he wanted to raise his hand and ask a question, but that didn't happen. Bishop Sheen was in and out of town all in a day. He was a cultural phenomenon, a red-robed preacher who won an Emmy, a presenter whose Nielsen ratings were higher than Milton Berle's. He used the latest forms of mass communications, radio, then television, and the simplest of special effects, a black chalkboard with the initials JMJ, which stood for Jesus, Mary, and Joseph, always at the top. In 1979, when he was 84 years old and had spent many decades traveling hundreds of thousands of miles preaching the word, the Saint John Paul II sought him out and lovingly embraced him in St. Patrick's Cathedral in New York. The Pope told him, "You have written and spoken well of the Lord Jesus Christ. You are a faithful son of the Church." 2 months later, Sheen was dead. A boy from Illinois, now Blessed Fulton Sheen. Also from The Messenger by Ron Rollheiser, An Irritated Melancholy. We live in a world where, as Carl Rahner says, our lives are always an unfinished symphony. In this life, there is no final fulfillment. Mostly, we are unconscious of that, and also unaware that this creates a certain gap inside us that makes us grasp greedily at life. But certain things can help bring this to our consciousness. For example, poetry and music. Claude Pierre Baudelaire, a French poet, essayist, and art critic, once said this of poetry and music: "It is both by poetry and through poetry, by and through music, that the soul glimpses the splendor beyond the grave. And when an exquisite poem brings tears to the edge of the eyes, these tears are not the proof of an excess of enjoyment. They are rather the testimony of an irritated melancholy, of a postulation of the nerves of a nature exiled in the imperfect, and which we would like to seize immediately on this earth, a revealed paradise." Wow, what a different language. Poetry and music as irritating or melancholy in a way that makes us aware of the limits of our lives, even as they simultaneously trigger a sense of what heaven will be and how we would like to be there right now. Baudelaire uses the word melancholy to name what we feel because this gap in our lives. But is that the best word for what we're feeling? Is it melancholy? Is it sadness? Or might it be better named? Indeed, it has been given many names. St. Augustine, for instance, would not name it as a sadness, but as a longing, an aching, a restlessness. As he puts it in his famous dictum, "You have made us for yourself, Lord, and our hearts are restless until they rest in you." That's its signature expression. But there are others. A number of French spiritual writers called it a disquiet, a disease. The biblical writer Koheleth calls it a timelessness inside us that perpetually puts us out of sync with the natural rhythms of time. The young Anne Frank, writing in her diary, simply named it an energy that made her want to jump out of her own skin and want to be everywhere all at once. The wise old Ruth Burroughs called it a tortured complexity. The scientist mystic Pierre Teilhard de Chardin called it an irresistible hollowing, which makes everyone cry out, "Lord, make us one." And Frederick Buchner called it a subterranean presence beneath the surface that's not like a brass band announcing itself, but is something which comes and touches and strikes in ways that leaves us free to either not even notice it or to draw back from it. What is its origin? Where does it come from? It is, as St. Augustine says, the ache that tells us that we are made for God and that this world is not our final home. But this is not inside us as a sadness, a melancholy, or a darkness. The opposite, it's inside us as an excess of energy, an excess of light, of luminosity. This is its origin. As Christians, we believe we are made in the image and likeness of God. However, too often, we imagine this simplistically as some beautiful icon stamped inside our soul, rather than as a divine fire, a touch of infinity, an insatiable godly energy in us that lets us know we are more than our biology and more than the physics of this world. It also assures that we will never find full consummation in this world. We are built for more. Now, this can be experienced as a sadness, as a melancholy, but paradoxically, that's because its excessive light makes for a dark shadow. When we speak of the shadow inside us with which we are frightened to engage, it's really our luminosity, the image of God inside us that we're talking about. We're afraid of the godly light inside of us. It's too much to cope with. The poet Marianne Williamson captures this in her poem, Our Deepest Fear. Our deepest fear is not that we are inadequate. Our deepest fear is that we are powerful beyond measure. It is our light, not our darkness, that most frightens us. We ask ourselves, who am I to be brilliant, gorgeous, talented, fabulous? Actually, who are you not to be? You are a child of God. Your playing small does not serve the world. There's nothing enlightened about shrinking so that other people won't feel insecure around you. We are all meant to shine as children do. We were born to make manifest the glory of God that is within us. It's not just in some of us, it's in everyone. And as we let our own light shine, we unconsciously give other people permission to do the same. As we're liberated from our own fear, our presence automatically liberates others. This is not exactly a sadness, but it is indeed an irritated melancholy that makes us aware of just how much light there's inside us. From the St. Louis Review, issued September 14th to the 20th. This is called ACA Raises More Than $19 Million to Support Ministries and Outreach. As the Archdiocese of St. Louis celebrates its 200th year, the faithful throughout all 11 counties were invited to support the annual Catholic appeal with an attitude of gratitude. Under the theme, Grateful Hearts Serving Others, they responded generously. The 2026 Annual Catholic Appeal, ACA, raised just over $19 million from pledges and endowment earnings. With corporate matching gifts and estate gifts, the total is $19.4 million. This year's goal was $16.5 million. This year's appeal marks the highest total contributions raised since its inception. The increase over the 2025 appeal, when $17.4 million was raised in pledges and endowment earnings, is also the highest year-over-year increase in the appeal's history. This year, close to 30,000 households participated in the appeal. 97 parishes surpassed their financial goal, and 65 of those met their challenge goal. 66 parishes improved their participation. 56 achieved their new donor goal. Our donors should be proud of these remarkable results, Archbishop Brzezinski said. Their show of faith allows us to provide more support for our parishes and for good works that minister to the most vulnerable members of our greater community. More than $1 million of the overage funds, or money raised beyond the appeals goal, will go towards support for parishes, with $1 million going to ensuring parish viability grants and another $200,000 to parish emergency fund. Another $500,000 will go to Catholic schools. The Affordable Housing Fund will receive $500,000 of these funds. The fund was created in 2024 after the Archdiocese All Things New Social Outreach Subcommittee identified in a report that affordable housing is among the most pressing unmet needs for struggling families. More overage money will go to Catholic Charities of the Archdiocese of St. Louis, the Religious Assistance Fund, food pantries, Catholic Radio, the Augustine Institute, Life Teens Camp Cana, both cathedrals, parish incentive programs, and the Archbishop's Charity Fund, which helps make sure families and small organizations serving those in need don't fall through the cracks. The continued growth in ACA fundraising allows the appeal to support both longtime and newer ministries and initiatives, ACA Chair Mary Mosbacher said. The Affordable Housing Fund is only 3 years old, and with the overage funds added to what was already allocated, $1.5 million from this year's appeal will go toward access and support for people in need of housing, she said. We're able to really maintain contributions to our core organization, but then to actually increase the number of organizations that we support through these different funds, just through the generosity of our Catholic families, Mosbacher said. Serving as the appeal chair has given her the chance to see how many different organizations are touching lives through living out the principles of our Catholic faith, said Mosbacher, a parishioner at Christ Prince of Peace in Manchester. The agencies that the appeal supports serve such an important role across our archdiocese that you just know God's hand is at work through them, she said. Whether it be the food pantries, the St. Joseph Housing Initiative Rehabbing Neighborhoods, or Regina Clary, serving retired priests, you can see faith in action, she said. Wentzville is one of the fastest growing cities in Missouri, and St. Patrick Parish is growing in tandem. About 120 to 140 families are joining the parish each year, bringing the total close to 3,000 families, Pastor Father Dan Shaughnessy said. To continue meeting the needs of the growing parish, the parish has undertaken an expansion initiative that began under Father Brian Fisher before Father Shaughnessy was appointed pastor in 2024. The parish received an Ensuring Parish Viability grant to assist with expansion efforts. Right now, the parish is in the land acquisition phase, working to purchase land north of its existing campus between 4th Street and Main Street. Those land parcels include a mix of single-family homes, rental properties, and undeveloped land, some of which the parish has already acquired. Acquiring this additional land will strengthen the parish's ability to meet parishioners' needs as it seeks to form them as disciples of Christ in a thriving community, Father Shaughnessy said. Many wonderful things are happening throughout the parish, in our school, in PSR, and across the ministries. We also see the joy of faith in our works of charity and service through the Knights of Columbus, St. Vincent de Paul, and our food pantry, he said. St. Patrick's also has a beautiful culture of hospitality, lived out through parish fish fries, chicken dinners, and funeral luncheons, to name a few. The parish is vibrant, Christ-centered, and filled with joy. Over the next several years, as we have the land to support the vision, we will work closely with our parish community to align our campus facilities with the many inspiring stories already unfolding at St. Pat's. As the parish grows, Father Shaughnessy and the parish staff have introduced the Renew Initiative that focuses on forming disciples through an ordered mission pathway, retreat opportunities, and discipleship groups, and the St. Patrick Catechetical Institute, which offers courses throughout the years. The parish has also added an 8 p.m. Sunday Mass to its regular schedule in April. It's already bearing a lot of fruit, Father Shaughnessy said. We're simply trying to meet people where they are, lovingly challenge and accompany them. You might have sports all day or other commitments, but we're here to serve your needs and to offer Mass at 8 p.m. on Sunday night. In the eastern end of the Archdiocese, an ensuring parish viability grant is helping Saints Peter and Paul Church in Soulard expand the restroom facilities in the church hall. From the 2nd to the 21st of each month, the church hall hosts the meals program each evening, serving people who are unhoused or in need of a hot meal. In the past few months, the meals program has averaged around 120 people each night, Saints Peter and Paul senior priest Father Bruce Foreman said. The church hall currently has two single-stall restrooms, which are not enough to comfortably serve that many people. Saints Peter and Paul Church is known for the outreach to the poor. It's been part of the mission of this church from the very beginning, which goes back to 1849, Father Foreman said. Saints Peter and Paul and its outreach are supported by grants and by people who are supportive of their mission. The Ensuring Parish Viability Grant was crucial to be able to undertake the restroom renovation project. The parishioners are generous, but we're a small congregation and would not be able to afford the cost, he said. From Archbishop Rosansky, the world needs more Christians whose beliefs shape their actions. Dear brothers and sisters in Christ, how do you imagine it? This week's readings and feasts raise that question for us about a variety of things. Ezekiel saw a vision of God's glory. Now, I don't think we have to imagine God's glory in terms of fire, crystal, and sapphire, which is how he described it. We tend to imagine victory in terms of the World Series, or the Super Bowl, or the Stanley Cup. But on September 14th, we celebrated Exaltation of the Holy Cross. That was a different kind of victory. Many people imagine Christian life in terms of the prosperity gospel. If I have deep enough faith, everything will go well. St. Augustine articulated the proper critique of this 1,600 years ago. Keeping his eyes fixed on Jesus' cross, he proposed a different imagination. Precisely because he is a Christian, he is destined to suffer more in this world, he said. We tend to imagine our share in God's glory in terms of being on the winning team. The Feast of Our Lady of Sorrows, which was September 15th, invited us to a different imagination. Just as part of Jesus' glory was the cross, and remember, he still bore the wounds of the nails when he rose from the dead, so part of Mary's glory is to stand at the foot of the cross. What does that mean for us? How could it reshape our imagination? The prophet Ezekiel is a great tutor for our imagination. He sees God's glory leaving the temple and describes that for us. Ezekiel also gives a great connection. What Israel has already done in its heart, that is, turn away from God, is what will happen to its land in the exile. The land will be without God. What might that offer us as we try to imagine the consequences of sin today? Suppose we have fallen into sin. What do we imagine our purification to look like? Did anyone else notice that Pope Leo in his encyclical Magnifica Humanitas quoted from the Lord of the Rings? It's a great imaginative vision of a world fallen into darkness and how every person, even and especially the very small, has a role to play in restoring the light. Perhaps we feel too much awash in images these days. There's some truth to that. A little less visual pollution might be good for us. But St. John Henry Newman, the newest doctor of the church, thought that images play a crucial role in developing a living faith. He spoke of notional assent, where we believe something in our head, but it plays no role in how we actually live. And he spoke of real assent, where our beliefs actually shape our actions. He said the shift from notional to real assent happens because of the presence of images. Our world could definitely use more Christians who give real assent to the truth of the faith of their faith. So perhaps the problem is our images are simply not disciplined enough. The readings and feasts which the Church gives us each week invite us to be more deliberate in cultivating our imagination. And cultivating our imagination can bring our faith more deeply to life. Another article from the St. Louis Review, Rising Number of Medication Abortions Underscores Need for Passage of Amendment 3, Doctor says. A judge's decision last summer to wipe out a broad swath of Missouri's abortion regulations has left women seeking medication abortions with fewer safeguards, according to a St. Louis physician. That's why passing Amendment 3 is critical to restoring basic protections, including clinic inspections, physician responsibility, the ability to hold providers accountable when complications happen, said Dr. David Stansfield, a retired family medicine physician and president of the Catholic Medical Association St. Louis Guild. A rise in medication abortions, often obtained through telemedicine or online without medical oversight, poses serious risks to women. Recent data from the Guttmacher Institute shows that the number of Missourians receiving abortion pills by mail from out-of-state providers has quadrupled since 2023. Stansfield pointed to a 2025 analysis by the Ethics and Public Policy Center that looked at an insurance claims database of 865,727 mifepristone abortions between 2017 and 2023 and found that 10.93% of women experienced serious adverse events, including sepsis, infection, hemorrhage, or incomplete abortion within 45 days. Those numbers are troubling as more women obtain abortion pills through telemedicine or online, often without an in-person exam or ultrasound to confirm gestational age or rule out ectopic pregnancy, he said. You cannot do an ultrasound over the phone. And without the ultrasound, you don't know for sure the gestational age, and you don't know whether it's a tubal ectopic pregnancy or not. That's enormous. You've got to know that. Amendment 3 represents a necessary incremental step toward more ethical and medically responsible abortion regulation. If passed by voters in November, the measure would limit most abortions, except for cases of rape and incest, up to 12 weeks of gestation, emergencies, and fetal anomalies. It would also repeal a 2024 voter-approved amendment, which allows for abortions through fetal viability, but also offers a broad exception for the life and physical or mental health of the pregnant person. The proposed amendment would allow the legislature to reinstate health and safety inspections at abortion facilities, require parental consent for minors receiving medical procedures, require physicians performing abortions to have nearby hospital admitting privileges, ensure access to care for medical emergencies, ectopic pregnancies and miscarriages, provide medical malpractice protections, and constitutionally prohibit gender transition surgeries and prescribing medications for gender transition, including puberty blockers for minors younger than 18. While Stansfield said he opposes abortion as a matter of faith and medical ethics, he said the amendment would impose common sense safeguards. Restricting abortions to earlier gestational ages where complication rates are lower, holding clinics to the same standards as other surgical centers, restoring the legislature's ability to enact safety regulations, and clarifying that physicians must be responsible for patients when complications arise. As Catholics and as Christians living in the United States, we are the people, he said. It's we the people. As a citizen of the United States, my vote matters greatly in heaven, and what our government does reflects me as far as our Lord is concerned. Apart from religion, Stansfield added that the government also maintains an interest in keeping abortion rare and supporting population growth. The push for new legislation follows a Jackson County Circuit Court ruling in June when Judge Jerry Zhang issued a permanent injunction striking down several state abortion laws that were challenged under the 2024 constitutional amendment. Among those provisions were special licensing requirements for abortion providers, an admitting privileges requirement, and the state's requirement that a physician to be physically present when a patient takes an abortion medication. Both medication and surgical abortions have resumed in Missouri since the ruling. However, Judge Zhang left in place a requirement that patients meet with a doctor in person before being prescribed abortion medication, and that only licensed physicians can prescribe or perform abortions. Missouri's ban on in-state providers prescribing abortion medication via telehealth also remains in place, meaning that those who wished to access abortion pills without an in-person visit had to seek an out-of-state provider. Missouri Attorney General Catherine Hanaway has appealed the ruling to the Missouri Supreme Court. Supporters of Amendment 3 say its passage would allow legislators to restore the safety regulations. Stansfield described the measure as an incremental approach that holds abortion facilities to the very same requirements of any other surgical center in Missouri, while ensuring that women have the ability to sue for malpractice if they are injured. Under the current framework, Stansfield questioned the late lack of oversight. How is that a service to the women of St. Louis or Missouri that nobody can inspect the cleanliness or sterility of the place or the equipment? He said, how does that protect a woman? It protects Planned Parenthood, but it does not protect society. Commit to defending life with the light and strength of the gospel. Christians can help overcome the many distortion and lies about the true dignity of every human being, and in doing so, promote and defend human life, Pope Leo XIV said. Created in God's image through Christ and for his sake, we have received a unique and indelible dignity. Let us commit ourselves to promoting and defending it always with the light and the strength of the gospel. This dignity is entrusted to the responsibility of each person. At the same time, it demands solidarity and mutual care, overcoming the many falsifications and manipulations that still disfigure our perception of it and hinder its realization, he said. The first chapter of the Conciliar Constitution, Gaudium et Spes, underlined that the foundation and condition for the world's most cherished values are rooted in the inherent and indelible dignity of the human person, Pope Leo said. However, throughout history, choices have been made that have run counter to this dignity, and all of human life, whether individual or collective, shows itself to be a dramatic struggle between good and evil. It is sin above all that disfigures God's image in the human being, the Pope said. For example, when the body is reduced to being an object that can be disposed of arbitrarily, that is always a denial of the dignity of the person, he said. Only by recognizing that the human being is both body and soul together, and that human dignity has a divine source, can humanity avoid possible distortions and address the contradictions, both old and new. The Catholic Church teaches that human dignity never depends on a person's abilities, wealth, or position in life, nor on the right or wrong choices made. Instead, it is a gift that precedes and transcends each person, endowed by God as an expression of his unfailing love, Pope Leo said, quoting from his recent encyclical, Magnifica Humanitas. The infinite dignity of the human being flows from being a child of God, created in his image and likeness. The human being is made for relationship, communion, and participation, the Pope said, not isolation. Humanity is called to cultivate a filial relationship with God the Father and a fraternal relationship with Christ and with all humankind. To be a person means to perceive oneself as a gift to be shared, growing and maturing through acceptance, reciprocity, and service. Each person, he said, is endowed with the gifts of intelligence for seeking truth, conscience, for recognizing our ultimate calling, and freedom, for choosing the good. The Holy Spirit who gives life in Christ makes us free and constantly assures us of our dignity as children of God, delivering us from fear and guiding us toward the ultimate goal, that life in its fullness beyond death, which Christ has promised us, he said. May we therefore help each other to guard and defend our God-given dignity and journey together toward our heavenly homeland, Pope Leah said. And one final reflection from Joan Chittister. If what we wait for is not within us in the first place, we wait in vain. To wait with anxiety for peace is never to be peaceful. To wait for public success without feeling good about ourselves is never to know achievement. To wait for the spiritual life without a continuing sense of the presence of God is to be consumers of religion, perhaps, but to miss its meaning.
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5: Hello, and welcome to Guideposts. My name is Danette, and we'll begin today's program with a devotional from the Upper Room, Traveling Light. Read Luke chapter 12, verses 22 to 34. Therefore, since we are surrounded by so great a cloud of witnesses, let us also lay aside every weight and the sin that clings so closely, and let us run with perseverance the race that is set before us. Hebrews 12, verse 1. Packing for my return to the United States after living and working overseas for 28 years felt impossible. Even after giving away or discarding most of my possessions, I had two very heavy suitcases. The precious space was filled with books, journals, and souvenirs that reminded me of my friends and travels. But at the airport, my bags were overweight. I would have to pay an exorbitant fee to take them. My heart sank. Paying was not a possibility, so reluctantly I opened the suitcases and began extracting cherished items, one by one, distributing them to friends who had come to see me off. Reaching my destination was more important than the things I had wanted to bring with me. I think that was Paul's message when he urged Jesus' followers to lay aside every unnecessary weight. Surrendering our less important possessions or agendas for the sake of the ultimate goal can be painful, and there may be nothing intrinsically wrong with those things, but Paul knew from experience the importance of putting first things first. We too may face such decision points, but at the end of the road, we will discover that our sacrifices cannot compare to the joy of meeting our Maker and hearing the words, "Well done." Prayer. Father God, help us to discard what is unnecessary so that we can focus on what truly matters. Amen. Prayer focus, to discern what's most important. Thought for the day. Today, I will keep my eyes on the goal. By Deborah Maroff, Maine, USA. This devotional has a follow-up in the Upper Room blog, Bare Bones Living, by Deborah Maroff. I finally dropped anchor in Maine after all my years of wandering as a photojournalist. The Lord not only provided a Christian realtor to help me find a home port, but also sent believers from my church to furnish the place. Although I returned to the U.S. with little in the way of possessions, God demonstrated that He was a step ahead of me. Avoiding the accumulation of things I don't really need is still a challenge. I'm not surprised that so many American households rent a unit in one of the country's over 50,000 self-storage facilities. But I've learned my lesson. Bare bones living is much more exciting, trusting the faithfulness of Jehovah Jireh as I travel light on this earth. My real valuables are safely stored in heaven. The smiling author Deb is pictured with her blog entry. She has short, wavy hair with an off-center part and bangs, and is wearing a loose blouse. Her jewelry includes a beaded necklace and earrings with a dangling bead on each one. With her hand on the left, she is holding a key that is pointed up. In her other hand, she is holding a sign that has the word SOLD in big capital letters. Her hand is under the letter L. Trees and plants are in the background. The caption says, Deb Maroff holding her new house key. Next, I'll read a chapter from the book 66 Ways God Loves You by Jennifer Rothschild. In 1 Thessalonians, God returns to bring me home with him. A day is coming, a remarkable day, a day when God the Father leans toward God the Son and whispers in his ear, "It's time to get your bride." It's the day Jesus, the lover of your soul, splits the sky wide open and comes down to scoop you up in the clouds to bring you home. For the Lord himself will come down from heaven with a commanding shout, with the voice of the archangel, with the trumpet call of God. First, the believers who have died will rise from their graves. Then, together with them, we who are still alive and remain on the earth will be caught up in the clouds to meet the Lord in the air. Then we will be with the Lord forever. 1 Thessalonians 4, verses 16 through 17. Jesus first came as an infant held in Mary's arms, but one day he will return, and this time he will hold you in his arms forever. Forever. Jesus himself gave the promise, "And if I go and prepare a place for you, I will come back and take you to be with me, that you may also be where I am." John 14, verse 3. Some days you may look to the sky and wish it were the day. You may long for the day to come quickly. Sometimes we feel that ache, not just because we long to be with Jesus, but because we want to be rescued from the sorrow, stress, and pain we can't escape here on earth. If you feel the longing for that day, take comfort that the one who calls you is faithful, and he will do it. 1 Thessalonians 5, verse 24. He will come back for you. Jesus will return for you because you are his beloved child. Trust that until he carries you home with him, he will carry you through every day of your life. So since we belong to the day, let us be sober, putting on faith and love as a breastplate and the hope of salvation as a helmet. Today I'll be reading from the October-November 2026 issue of Guideposts Magazine, beginning with the editor's note, "A Note from John, Not in My Hands," by John Temple, President. How are you and Lisa holding up? I never quite knew how to answer. Our eldest daughter's identical twins were leaving for college. Not together, either. Two schools, two new lives beginning at the same time. Proud? Grateful, excited? Lisa and I felt all of that as any parents would, but mostly I felt anxious. The girls were born 5 weeks premature. They spent 8 days in the NICU with feeding tubes and wires that seemed far too big for such tiny bodies. I could hold each of them in the palm of my hand. For a long time, they barely made it onto the growth charts. 18 years had passed. The babies I'd once held in my hands were packing, choosing classes, meeting roommates, stepping into lives I could no longer manage for them. That's what made me anxious. Moving them into college felt like a strange ritual of trust. One campus, one room, one goodbye, one quiet drive home. Then we did it again. For so long, love had looked like holding them, protecting them. Now love had to become something harder. It meant not clutching so tight. The image of those two tiny babies kept coming back to me. Slowly, I began to understand that as much as I had held and protected them, they had always been in God's hands. That did not remove every worry, but it brought me a measure of peace. Not the peace of knowing what would happen, but the peace of trusting that God's care reaches farther than mine ever could.

Were Slipping Away by Neil McDonough, Los Angeles, California. After a long day of filming the crime drama Tulsa King, I left the set and went to a quiet church nearby. I slipped through the doors and settled into a back pew. The last rays of sunlight filtered through the stained glass as I pulled down the kneeler and bowed my head. "Thank you, Lord," I prayed, "for my wife, Ruvay, and our 5 children, for a career that has brought me more blessings than I ever imagined, even when I didn't deserve them." No matter where I am or what I'm working on, from Justified to Yellowstone to Suits, I seek out a church every day to sit and talk to God away from the noise of the world. I do this because there was a time when my conversations with Him sounded very different, a time when I made a seemingly innocent decision that threatened to derail my career and my life. That sense of church as a refuge was rooted in my childhood. I went to St. Peter's Church in Dorchester, Massachusetts, with my grandmother and to Our Lady of Victory after my family moved to Cape Cod, where my mom and dad ran a motel. They were Irish immigrants who worked tirelessly to build a good life for our family here in America. I was the youngest of 6 kids. I loved going to church. It was quiet in there, peaceful, so different from our household, where there was always so much going on. Growing up, I loved sports. I wanted to be a baseball player. Then, when I was 7 or 8, I saw Butch Cassidy and the Sundance Kid and was awestruck. Wow, I thought, I want to be part of that. Westerns are still my favorite genre. I tried out for every school play after that, but never got a speaking role. Finally, in high school, I was cast as Snoopy in You're a Good Man, Charlie Brown. When the audience gave me a standing ovation on opening night, something in me clicked. I chose Syracuse for college because of its great theater program. I think I was the only acting major who was also an athlete. I played baseball and was known for my terrific knuckleball. My parents encouraged me to follow my acting dreams, even though that meant moving across the country to Los Angeles after graduation. "If they pay you for a dollar, give them $2 worth of effort," my dad said. My first audition in L.A. was to play Lou Gehrig in the movie Babe Ruth. I got the part. It felt like a confirmation from God that I was using the gifts He'd given me. Over the next 9 years, I auditioned constantly, working as hard as my parents had at their motel and booked small parts. But I was still waiting for my breakout role. It came in 2000 when I was cast in HBO's Band of Brothers. We filmed in England. One night, some of the guys and I went to a club. The second I laid eyes on the woman working the door, I felt a jolt of lightning. I was so stunned by her beauty, I couldn't speak. What finally came out of my mouth was, "Gee, you're tall." Was that the worst pickup line of all time, or what? I don't know how she agreed to talk to me after that, but thank God she did. Ruvay Robertson was a model, originally from South Africa. She was genuine, easy to talk to. She had more faith in God than anyone I knew. She was the kind of person who said exactly what she meant and meant exactly what she said. I can walk through life with one hand tied behind my back as long as the other hand is being held by you, I told her. In 2003, Ruvay and I got married and started our life together. As my career grew with meaty roles in Boomtown, Desperate Housewives, and other projects, so did our family. 3 children in 4 years. While I was chasing my dreams, Ruvay was the glue holding our family together, making sure we went to church on Sundays and holy days. We had a big, beautiful home in L.A., nice cars, lots of fun toys. We threw parties where I always knocked back a few drinks. Drinking was just a part of social life in the Irish-American community where I'd grown up, so I didn't think anything of it. Was this what living the Hollywood life was about? The fruits of the gifts God had given me? I landed a starring role on a new ABC series, Scoundrels, in 2010. The paycheck was bigger than anything I'd ever earned. I felt like I'd really made it. Until they wanted me to kiss an actress in the pilot episode. I'd made it clear that I won't do love scenes out of respect for my wife. The

0: Jesus thought that didn't apply to kissing. I told them I won't kiss another woman on screen either. It wasn't a moral thing, it just didn't feel right. If I play a bad guy and shoot someone on set, they're still alive at the end of the day. But if I kiss someone, I've really kissed them. Even though Ruve was okay with that being a part of my job, I wasn't. So I said I wouldn't do the scene. I was fired immediately. I didn't panic. Other jobs would come in. I was at the top of my game. But the phone stopped ringing. Soon, I didn't have any work coming in at all. It was like everyone in Hollywood had gotten the memo. Don't hire Neil. He's hard to work with. That's a reputation you never want. Bills piled up. One car got repossessed, then another. I felt so ashamed I stopped going to church with Ruve and the kids. I didn't want to face people who would ask how I was doing, what project I was working on. How was I doing? I was falling apart. Who was I if I wasn't the man with the swagger and the lifestyle? What was I worth if I couldn't provide for my family? Fear had me by the throat. Fear that I was going to lose our house, my career, everything I'd worked so hard for. The only thing that loosened fear's grip was alcohol. I used to drink socially at restaurants, parties, events, and with friends. Now I drank every day, alone. I'd wake up in the morning, open the fridge, and grab a cold beer. I told myself it was no big deal. I'm Irish. My people drink when they're happy, sad, mad, or anywhere in between. Beer, whiskey, I wasn't picky. Anything, so I didn't have to think about what I'd brought upon my family. So I didn't have to feel. I hid my drinking from friends and colleagues. My kids were too young to understand. But Ruve knew. One night, she grabbed my hand as I was lifting another glass of whiskey. "Honey, we all stumble sometimes," she said. "God understands. I know the man you are and the man you want to be." She pointed to my glass. "This is not how you'll get there." I desperately wanted to live up to her faith in me, but I couldn't put the bottle down. It was the only way I could deal with my anxiety, if only temporarily. Then the bank told us they were taking the house. Not even the booze could quell my shame. By now, I didn't think that I had the right to ask God's help after squandering the gifts he'd given me. But I fell to my knees in the living room and cried out, "God, have you really forgotten all about me?" For a moment, the question hung in silence. Then my phone rang. It was my old friend, Graham Yost, a screenwriter and producer. "I know things are tough," he said. "I want to cast you in an episode of my show Justified as a villain. You don't have to kiss anyone." I could hear the smile in his voice. "The role is small, but it's all yours." "I'll take it," I said. "Thank you." The job wasn't enough to save the house, but it gave me hope that I'd get us back on our feet, that maybe God had heard my prayer. Where would we live in the meantime? We had all our belongings boxed up when a friend invited me to his movie premiere. I was reluctant. Just like at church, I'd have to face people, but I went to support him. At the premiere, I ran into another friend, actor Luke Perry. "What's going on?" he asked. "Are you okay?" "Been better," I said, then confessed we were losing our house. "Take mine," he said. "Your house?" I was stunned. "My family and I are living in Tennessee now. It's all yours for however long you need it." Ruve always said that sometimes God acts through other people. Luke's generosity gave us a roof over our heads. But a voice in my head asked, "What kind of husband am I that I have to depend on help from strangers?" My role on Justified ended up lasting for an entire season. My career was beginning to stagger to its feet. My self-worth did not. I lived in fear that opportunities would evaporate, that the next role wouldn't come, that I would fail my wife and children again, that God would give up on me. I couldn't find enough whiskey to numb that kind of fear. It felt like I just couldn't trust what was being given back to me. "You need to look up," Ruve said one evening. "You have to go back to church, Neil." She grabbed my hand and brought me straight to our family church in Hancock Park. It was dark, empty, but sitting in a pew somehow started to reconnect me with the part of myself I'd lost touch with. It felt like that little boy in St. Peter's with his grandmother back in Dorchester was coming alive again. I tried to get back to that church as often as I could. I got to know the janitor because he would be there when I showed up every morning. Sitting in the peace and quiet, I slowly began to breathe again, but still not enough to let go of the bottle I'd grown so dependent on. Then, in 2015, came an offer to play Damian Dark, the DC Comics supervillain on the TV series Arrow. It was filmed in Vancouver in British Columbia, Canada. "Let's move there," Ruvay said. "It will be a fresh start." By then, we'd added two more children to our family. I was all in. A new city, a new role, a chance to start over. Only I didn't start over. The drinking came with me. I never drank while I was working, but after shooting wrapped up for the day, it was a whole other story. One morning, halfway through the season, Ruvay pulled me aside. I was brutally hungover from drinking the night before. "Enough, Neil," she said. Her tone cut through the hangover fog. "It's time to man up. If you don't stop drinking, you're going to lose me and the kids." The force of her ultimatum hit me like a tidal wave. I knew she meant it. Before I even had time to think, I said the easiest words I'd ever said other than "I do." "Honey, I'm done." I went for a walk to clear my head. Our kids were flourishing in this relaxed seaside suburb outside Vancouver. Our life here was centered on faith, thanks to Ruvay. Family and community. Wasn't this what really mattered? It was as if God was saying, "I'm giving you all these gifts, but you're not giving back." "God, I let my fears get the best of me," I said. "Forgive me for trusting drink instead of trusting you." When I got back to the house, I sat down with Ruvay. "I've been so afraid of losing everything again, I drowned my feelings in booze," I said. "I'm sorry." "Even if the worst happens, we're in it together," she said. "We're partners." I haven't had a drop of alcohol since. 10 years later, I'm still sober. My career is thriving, and I am more grateful than ever for the life I've been given. But here's the thing. If all the trappings of success fall away tomorrow, as they did before, I know I'll be okay, because I have my family and a God who will never give up on me. We all make mistakes, but it's about manning up, taking the second chance you've been given, and becoming the person God wants you to be. The smiling author Neil is pictured in a full-page photo on the page facing the first page of his story. He is standing in front of trees with his thumbs in his pockets. He is wearing a cowboy hat, a denim button-down shirt that has chest pockets with flaps, and jeans. His long sleeves are rolled up to his elbows, and he is wearing a wristwatch on his wrist on the right. The caption says, "Anchored in faith." After losing so much, Neil found a deeper relationship with God. Turning the page is a headshot photo of Neil with his wife, Ruvay. The couple is facing the left with their heads turned toward the camera. Ruvay is leaning back toward her husband. She has chin-length straight hair, which is combed back, and is wearing large hoop earrings and a denim button-down shirt that has chest pockets with flaps. Neil is wearing a shirt with a collar. Both are smiling. The background is blurred, but looks like greenery. The caption says, "Side by side, God gave me an incredible wife," Neil says. "Ruvay is my good luck charm." The last page of the story shows a family photo. Ruvay and Neil are in the center. To their left are a teenage son and teenage daughter. To their right are two more teenage daughters and a boy who looks to be middle school aged. Everyone is wearing jeans. Neil and the two boys on the end are wearing short-sleeved t-shirts. The girls next to them are wearing denim jackets. Ruvay and the daughter next to Neil are wearing sleeveless tops. The boys have short hair and the girls have long hair parted in the center. The caption says, "Team McDonough." Neil and Ruvay with their five children. "I put God and my family first and me second. That's what I live by, Neil says. This story has a follow-up in the family room section. Neil McDonough stars as Jimmy Stewart's father in the biopic Jimmy, which hits theaters November 6th. Neil and his wife, Reve, also served as executive producers of the movie. I want my kids to be able to know the hero that Jimmy Stewart was, says Neil, for them to see the sacrifice he made for us, and to see what the powerful prayers and love of a father for their son can do, the impact that can make. We were surprised and delighted to discover that the inspiration for Jimmy came from guideposts. Yes, really. Director Aaron Burns came up with the idea for the film because he'd read Jimmy Stewart's stories in these pages. Neil and Reve have their own business, the McDonough Company, dedicated to producing film and television projects that celebrate faith, family, and heroic storytelling. The couple is also part of the Catholic Speakers Organization. They travel across the country, sharing how faith and values shape their lives. For details, visit CatholicSpeakers.com. The movie poster for the movie Jimmy is pictured in the family room section. It shows Jimmy Stewart standing tall with his head turned slightly to the right. He is wearing a suit and bow tie and is holding a hat in his hand on the left. His hand on the right is in his pocket. The word Jimmy is in large cursive writing across the top. The background is a line of palm trees. At the bottom on two lines are the words only in theaters, November 6, 2026. That first line is in small capital letters and the date is in large capital letters. The author Neil is also pictured on the cover of this issue of Guidepost magazine. He is standing facing the right with his head turned slightly toward the front. He is wearing the same denim shirt as in the first photo, with his sleeves rolled up to his elbows and his hands are behind his back in this picture. To the left are four lines of words in various sizes. Actor Neil McDonough, The Things That Matter, with his name in the largest capital letters. Next, we have Someone Cares. These are shorter stories submitted by readers. A Sweet Halloween. It was our first Halloween in our new home, so I asked a neighbor how many trick-or-treaters I should prepare for. I was disappointed when she said only one child lived on our street. We invited little Addie to our house and stuffed her orange plastic pumpkin with crunch bars, Sour Patch Kids, and gummy bears. As she headed down the steps, I looked down the street. It was too dark and quiet for such a supposed-to-be fun evening. I grabbed the brownies I'd made earlier, each one topped with a candy corn, and my husband and I headed to our neighbor Greg's. He answered the door, ready to hand out a treat. Instead, we gave him one. "What a wonderful surprise," he said. He invited us in, delighted to have visitors. Another neighbor, Zeke, was all smiles as he took a brownie. We visited a few more homes, surprising everyone with our small gesture of friendship. We ended the evening sitting in rocking chairs on Chuck and Tanya's porch, enjoying brownies and time with our new friends. The dark and quiet Halloween night had turned into one full of light and laughter. I was so glad we'd decided to go trick-or-treating in reverse. By Karen Kletzing, Charlton, West Virginia. This story has a drawing of a woman wearing eyeglasses holding a plate of 8 brownies, each one topped with a piece of candy corn with the pointed end toward the left. The woman has long hair with a side part and is wearing a long-sleeved turtleneck sweater. She has a slight smile. A Little Jesus. 12 years ago, I was diagnosed with a rapidly progressive form of leukemia and given 3 months to live. Fortunately, a new chemo drug stopped my cancer from progressing, though it remained incurable. Last year, I went on another new drug. Recently, my doctor gave me unexpected news. My leukemia was in remission. I was cancer-free. A friend had given me a small figurine of Jesus wearing a white robe and a sash that said, "Jesus loves you." It reminded me that I was never alone. I decided to celebrate my remission by buying those Jesus figurines in bulk and handing them out. I started with the people in my exercise class. "Celebrate with me," I said, giving each person a little Jesus. They hooped and hollered at my news. At the health club, the receptionist was using a pink keyboard. I dug through my stash of Jesus figurines to find one with a pink sash. She set it on her computer and said, "I'll put him right here where everyone will see him." Moments later, in the elevator, I saw a girl and her mom. They looked like they were having a tough day. I handed the girl a little Jesus. She smiled and her mom thanked me. I've given away Jesus figurines at Walmart, the ice cream shop, and everywhere in between. Jesus was with me during my cancer journey, and I want people to know that he's with them, too. By Elaine W. Miller, Campbell, New York. This story has a drawing of a Jesus doll wearing a floor-length robe and a sash across it. The sash says, "Jesus, heart you." The smiling Jesus has long wavy hair with a mustache and beard, and his straight arms are down a little away from his side. Our next story is Animals and Healing. A dog named Deacon. We got the puppy to help my younger brother, who was struggling with seizures. I never dreamed the little guy would help me with my faith. By Grace Wickoff, Sparta, New Jersey. "Charlie," I said, raising my voice. One minute, my little brother and his best friend had been running around our family room in their Catholic school uniforms, laughing and playing Nintendo while I did homework. The next minute, Charlie was frozen in place, staring at the wall. He stood stock still and didn't answer. He was 10, 3 years younger than me. I tried again. "Charlie!" No response. It was as if he couldn't see or hear me. My mom came in to check on us. "I don't know what's the matter with Charlie," I said. He was motionless, his eyes glazed over. Mom took him by the hand and walked him to the bathroom. He snapped out of it, but threw up. She dialed 911 and called my dad at work. The EMTs got there first. Just as they got Charlie to sit on the step in the family room, Dad rushed in. "Do you know who I am?" Dad asked him. "No," Charlie said. "Do you know where you are?" he asked. "No." What could be so wrong with Charlie that he didn't recognize our dad or our house? This was really scaring me. "He's having a seizure," one of the CMTs said. "We need to take him to the hospital." Charlie's friend got picked up. The EMTs loaded Charlie into the ambulance. Puppy, I thought. I tore upstairs and grabbed Charlie's little blue stuffed puppy. I'd brought it to Charlie on the day he was born. He took it everywhere when he was younger and still slept with it every night. Puppy was probably the closest we'd get to having a pet because Dad and I were allergic. I made it to the ambulance just in time to give Puppy to Charlie before they pulled away. Dad rode with him. Mom and I followed in the car. Even though Charlie was feeling better by the time they got to the ER, he was admitted for tests. Questions raced through my mind. "Lord, what's going on? Will Charlie be okay? What will we do if he's not?" That was one big difference between Charlie and me. I was always overthinking. I would go to school before it started in the fall and walk through my schedule to map out the quickest route between classes. I liked certainty. Having answers gave me a sense of security. Charlie was comfortable without them. He'd had terrible bouts of croup when he was little, though that didn't keep him from playing sports. Sometimes I'd wake up in the middle of the night to find our parents gone, my aunt watching me, because they'd rushed Charlie to the emergency room. We were kids, so we didn't talk about our feelings much. But one morning when he was around 6 and had had a long night in the ER, I walked into his room. "How are you doing?" I asked. "That must have been scary for you." "It's not so bad," he said. "I can't control it, so I don't worry about it." "It's okay to be afraid," I told him. "I know," he said, "but even when I'm afraid, I know that God has it." That was Charlie, wise beyond his years. Even though he was younger, I looked up to him, especially when it came to his faith. One of his happiest days was his first communion. He went out of his way to talk to the bishop. What kid does that? We'd switched to Catholic school shortly before he'd had that seizure. It was Charlie's idea. I was hesitant. At 13, I wanted to keep going to the public school with my friends. Still, I followed Charlie's lead. I admired his faith, even if I didn't quite understand it. He underwent a battery of tests in the hospital, including an EEG. He took it all in stride. For him, the best part was when a volunteer and her therapy dog, a huge golden retriever, stopped by. My parents and I stood off to the side as Charlie and the dog locked eyes. "Who's a good boy?" he said, watching the retriever's ears. "I wish we had a dog." Charlie came home with a diagnosis of epilepsy. Medication controlled his seizures, but he had to leave his travel soccer team, which was hard for a kid whose life had revolved around sports. "I'm sorry, Bud," I said. "Yeah, it stinks," he admitted. I waited for him to say more. Instead, he picked up the remote and turned on his favorite cartoon, typical of Charlie to acknowledge the disappointment and carry on. But over the next few years, things took a turn for the worst. Charlie's seizures broke through his medication. When he was 13, he was hospitalized for a week and diagnosed with a second, more rare seizure disorder. Doctors said these seizures weren't the kind he would grow out of. As strong in his faith as he was, that news got him down. He wasn't his usual positive self. Not even Puppy could help. Whenever a volunteer came by with a therapy dog, though, Charlie perked up. By that point, my parents were willing to do anything to make his life better. "What would you say to us getting a dog?" Mom asked him one day. Charlie's face lit up. Mom and Dad started researching hypoallergenic dog breeds online. My aunt had a cockapoo, a cocker spaniel poodle mix, that we loved. The breeder had a new litter 6 weeks old. We went to her house and met the tiniest, sweetest puppies ever. Dad and I didn't have any allergic reaction, which was a relief. We all fell in love with a sleepy little guy with curly light brown hair and a cute nose. 6 weeks later, we were able to take him home. We named him Deacon after my dad's college team, the Wake Forest Demon Deacons. Deacon changed the atmosphere at our house. There were still doctor's appointments, medications, and unanswered questions, but there was now a lot more joy and laughter, too. Deacon loved to race through the yard to meet us when we got off the school bus. He often had the zoomies, short bursts of energy when he'd run in circles around the couch, then flop on the floor, tongue lolling sideways. Whenever I watched Charlie toss Deacon a tennis ball or laugh at one of his antics, life felt the way it did before the seizures took over, like we could finally breathe again. 8 months after Deacon joined our family, he was with Mom in the garden one day when he started tearing back and forth repetitively, barking at each end of the yard. He wouldn't stop for 4 hours. When he finally came inside, he sniffed obsessively around the house. What was up with him? My parents took him to the vet, who recommended a neurologist. The neurologist did a brain scan and a spinal tap. No brain tumor or infection, yet Deacon's odd behavior continued and he was distressed, not eating well. Mom and Dad brought Deacon to an expert in animal behavior. Charlie and I went too. "It sounds like he might have seizures," the expert said. "I'm referring you to a veterinary behaviorist who can prescribe medication if needed." Hadn't my family been through enough already with Charlie's seizures? Why was this happening to our pup? I looked over at my brother, waiting for him to break, to cry, something. "You okay?" I asked. "I'm fine," he said, "and Deacon will be too." The veterinary behaviorist put Deacon on medications for seizures and canine OCD. "It's going to take time to find the right combination of meds for him," she said. "He'll need to come in for follow-ups." She also gave us exercises to calm his compulsive behavior. Slowly, we established a new routine. One night at dinner, Mom turned to Charlie. "When was the last time you had a seizure?" she asked. "We've been so wrapped up with Deacon, I've lost track. I feel like it's been a while." Charlie thought for a minute. Maybe 3 months ago? 3 months ago. That was when Deacon's seizures began. We looked around the table at each other. It was too crazy for anyone to say it out loud. It's like Deacon took away my seizures, Charlie finally said. Not that we want Deacon to have seizures either, Mom said, but the timing does make me wonder. How was it possible that Charlie's seizures stopped when Deacon started? I looked at our little cockapoo sitting at our feet as if he could tell us somehow, but he was just waiting for someone to drop food on the floor. It wasn't until the behaviorist landed on the right mix of pills for Deacon a couple months later that we found out he needed the exact medication same as Charlie for the same type of rare seizure disorder. What were the chances? Without seizures, Charlie was able to become more active again. He joined the golf team, started driving, and before we knew it, was crossing the stage in his high school graduation. Charlie is 22 now and thriving. In college, he played soccer, studied abroad in Rome, and was the senior class vice president. He graduated this past May. Deacon is 9 and is as energetic as ever, though he doesn't mind slowing down at 3 p.m. every day to take his seizure medication, wrapped in cheese, of course. People still ask about the uncanny connection between Charlie and Deacon. How did they end up with the same disorder? Could a dog somehow take on his person's seizures? I don't have the answers. The younger me would have struggled with that, but my family's experience with Deacon has taught me to appreciate life's mysteries, some of which are so wondrous that they must come from above. I still have questions and probably always will, but whenever I get worried that things don't seem to make sense, I hear Charlie telling me, God has it. Only today, I believe it too. The full-page photo with this story shows the author Grace sitting cross-legged on the grass with her arms around their beloved cockapoo Deacon, who is on her lap. She is smiling and her head is tilted toward the right. She has long hair with a center part and is wearing a long-sleeved shirt with sleeves rolled up to her elbow, jeans and sneakers. Her jewelry includes 4 bracelets on one wrist and hoop earrings. Deacon is facing the right with his head turned slightly toward the left and his mouth open, panting. The caption says, a special bond. Grace holds tight to Deacon and to the faith he helped strengthen. Turning the page is a photo taken from the top with Grace and her brother Charlie, with Deacon between them looking toward the camera. Grace and Charlie are both looking at Deacon. Charlie is toward the top of the photo. He has short hair and is wearing a short-sleeved t-shirt, jeans, and sneakers. Grace is in the same clothing as in the other photo. Their heads are to the right, their feet to the left. The caption says, the perfect fit. With Deacon as part of the family, Grace and brother Charlie have plenty to smile about. Our next story is Caregivers, a Special Kind of Service. It broke my heart when my husband's dementia made it impossible for us to manage going to church anymore. After Eddie died, I wanted to find a way to help other families facing the same problem. By Shirley Neach Cayley, M.D., Wayne, West Virginia. I stood at my husband's closet one fall day in 2024 and gave myself a little pep talk. He's been gone almost 10 months. It's time. Time for the task I'd been putting off since Eddie died. The hospital bed where he'd watched the birds from our family room window had been returned long ago. Unused medical supplies for wounds and incontinence had been given away. Even more personal possessions, like the history books he'd used during his career as a social studies teacher, I'd managed to donate. But I couldn't bring myself to part with his clothes. I hadn't even yet sorted through them. They still held his essence, and sometimes I would open the closet door so I could look at his things and feel close to him. Eddie and I had been married for more than 42 years. We'd met when I moved to rural Wayne County, West Virginia, to work in a clinic and repay my scholarship from the National Health Service Corps, which had covered my medical school training. Locals were quick to play matchmaker between the new doctor and Coach Colley. They spoke of him with such affection. It was easy to see why. He was always looking to make people's lives better, mowing their grass when they couldn't, encouraging their little ones in our church preschool program, turning an empty field into a ball field. A Vietnam veteran, he'd taught at Wayne High School, his alma mater. As much as he loved teaching, coaching was his calling, especially baseball. He got so many kids in Wayne County into sports. One of his great joys was coaching our son Travis in T-ball and Little League. I worked as a practicing geriatrician specializing in dementia care and as a professor at Marshall University's medical school, mentoring physicians and directing clinical research on dementia. I'd noticed early signs of Parkinsonism in Eddie even before his tremor and slow movements met the clinical criteria for a diagnosis in 2016. I retired in 2019 to become his full-time caregiver. Parkinsonism was relentless, stealing his mobility and then his memory. Caring for him proved to be the most difficult, yet rewarding 4 years of my life. Maybe that was why I felt so adrift now. When this closet is cleaned out, Lord, what then? I wondered. It was one thing to be an academic and clinical expert on aging and dementia, but my research hadn't given me a path forward through my grief. I had lost not only my partner in life, the finest man I'd ever known, but also my purpose. I forced myself to open the closet and take down the clothes hanging on the rod, one by one. There was his favorite khaki L.L. Bean button-up with an icon of Maggie, our rescued German Shepherd mix, embroidered on the front. I held it close for a moment, breathing in Eddie. I put it in the pile to keep, along with a few t-shirts we bought on road trips before he'd fallen ill. I pulled out Eddie's sports coats to give away. He never walked into a classroom at Wayne High School without a sport coat and tie, or into our church home, Wayne United Methodist. Men don't wear ties as often anymore, I told him. At the hospital, doctors are going business casual. But Eddie insisted that his way of dressing honored God. I was laying his ties in the donate pile when my hand fell on a beautiful blue one with an arresting design, one of his favorites. I remembered the last time he'd worn it, the last time he'd worn any tie save for his funeral. It was August 2021. Between COVID and Eddie's physical and cognitive decline, he and I hadn't been to church in months. And we missed it terribly, the music, the spiritual renewal, the fellowship. Our son would be singing and playing banjo with his bluegrass group that morning. Eddie loved a good banjo picking, so we decided to go. Though our home was only 10 minutes from Wayne United Methodist, we'd started getting ready the night before. First, there was Eddie's bath, then a discussion of what he'd wear. "They're going to church in jeans and T-shirts these days, you know," I said, thinking how much easier it would be to help him slip on a tee. Nothing doing. I set out the slacks, dress shirt, and sport coat that Eddie wanted. "Which tie?" I asked. "The blue," he said. Sunday morning after breakfast, I set about getting Eddie dressed in the outfit he'd chosen. It seemed to take forever. I tried my best to knot his tie, but I couldn't get it to look as spiffy as he used to. "This'll have to do," I said. "We don't want to be late." I hurried to get Eddie and his wheelchair into our SUV, then drove to church. At the entrance, I hopped out, unloaded his wheelchair, and rolled it to the passenger door. I went to fetch the step stool he used to get in and out of the SUV, only it wasn't there. I groaned. "For heaven's sake, Shirley, you must have left the stool in the driveway." "Too late to go back for it." "Lean on me," I told Eddie. I braced myself and helped him step to the ground and settle into his wheelchair. I pushed his chair down the sanctuary aisle and slid it into the half pew near the front. Then I sank into the pew beside him. Phew, I hadn't realized how tiring it would be just to get to church. Folks came over to greet us. Good morning, Mrs. Colley. Great to see you. Eddie didn't remember everyone anymore. Still, he sensed their affection. He brightened even more when Travis and his bluegrass group played. But during the sermon, his attention drifted and he got restless. I thought the hymns would draw him back in. Eddie couldn't carry a tune in a bucket, but he liked to tap his feet and hands to the music. The church displayed the lyrics on a video screen, though, which only confused him. It broke my heart that this familiar comfort was lost to him. By the time we got home, Eddie seemed so drained, I was convinced that taking him to church had stressed him more than it had helped him. Many families I'd seen in my practice had talked about how difficult attending church became when a loved one had dementia. I hadn't fully understood until I lived it myself. That turned out to be the last time Eddie and I went to church together. We did our best to worship at home. Travis would come by and sit with his banjo next to his dad's hospital bed. Seeing Eddie tapping his fingers to Over the Glory Land, I'd feel reassured that I could keep on keeping on. Now, I stroked the silky fabric of his blue tie. It was too Eddie to give away. I hung it back on the rack. I'd known I would grieve deeply for my husband. What I hadn't expected was how much I missed the caregiving. For weeks, I'd wandered the house as if lost. Some days, I never went out. Slowly, I'd gotten back into the rhythm of going to church on Sundays. I liked how the new minister, Pastor Steve, connected Bible teaching to everyday life. It felt good to visit with friends, if only I could find something meaningful to fill the rest of the week. A couple Sundays after I'd cleaned out Eddie's closet, Pastor Steve announced a new initiative, Wayne Alive in 25. How is God calling you to minister to others? He challenged us. Be bold, be creative. What are you uniquely qualified to offer? He asked us to bring our ideas to a meeting in 2 weeks. Right there in the pew, I felt the spark of an idea. I recalled the last time I'd brought Eddie to church, how tiring and stressful it had been. What if we hold a service that's designed for people with dementia and their families? At home, I jotted down notes on what would make for a dementia-friendly service based on both my professional and personal experiences. I couldn't wait to present this to the group. 2 weeks later, I sat in the fellowship hall with a dozen others from all walks of life. I talked about Eddie's dementia journey and how heartbreaking it was that he'd become disconnected from a key source of support, community worship. Most people still respond to familiar spiritual cues, I said. They might not be able to sit through a full service due to lack of comprehension or sensory overload, but they'll get quiet for prayer or sing old hymns, though they rarely speak otherwise. I see this as an outreach to their care partners as well, who are dealing with the physical and emotional toll of caregiving. Almost everyone knew a person with cognitive decline. They were all on board with hosting a dementia-friendly service. We had more meetings, including one with a representative from the State Alzheimer's Association chapter, and fleshed out our ideas. Services at 3 p.m. to give families more time to get their loved ones ready to attend, 30 minutes instead of a full hour. Traditional hymns and gospel songs, music that folks had loved their whole lives, large print copies of lyrics, no video screens, a brief message of comfort from Pastor Steve, simple calls to prayer, a quiet room for those who got overwhelmed, a family restroom. We spread the word through local and social media, flyers, and word of mouth, then held our first dementia-friendly service in June 2025. About 15 people came. I was glad to see some weren't members of our church. It meant we were reaching out to the broader community. One of our church members, a family practitioner, greeted everyone at the door with his therapy dog. The pianist played In the Garden, softly and tenderly, The Old Rugged Cross, and it is well with my soul." "You are the beloved ones of God," Pastor Steve said. "He walks with you now and in all times. He knows your needs and your joys." "He does indeed," I thought, looking around at the people who had come, each one needing this special kind of service, just as my Eddie and I, in my own way, had. The author Shirley is pictured on the second page of her story. She has short wavy hair and is wearing a tapestry jacket over a scoop neck shirt. The background is blurred and has a stained glass window on the left. The caption says, "Inspired." When her pastor asked for new ways to minister, Shirley felt God's nudging. Turning the page are four photos in the middle that go across the two-page spread. In the leftmost photo, Shirley is standing next to a man with short hair and well-trimmed mustache and beard. The man is wearing a short-sleeved dress shirt and has a lanyard with a name tag around his neck. He is reaching his hand closest to the camera to shake the hand of someone who is mostly out of the photo. The center left photo shows the backsides of two young girls with long hair who are wearing dresses. The girl on the left is playing guitar and the girl on the right is playing violin. In the background are pews with several people watching the performance. The center right photo shows Shirley bending over to hug a woman on the right. That woman is facing the left and is seated in a wheelchair. The rightmost photo shows Shirley on the right facing a golden retriever with a service dog vest who is looking up to Shirley's hand. It might be that she is holding a treat. Behind the dog's head is a man wearing a long-sleeved dress shirt, long pants, and sandals. Other people are in the background. The caption for these photos says, "Personal attention. The dementia-friendly service ministers in many ways, from Shirley's and her son Travis's greeting to music to hugs and a therapy dog." This story has a follow-up in the family room section. Wayne United Methodist Church has begun offering its Precious Memories dementia-friendly services quarterly. It now attracts nearly 30 participants. "Ours is a small church in a rural town," says Shirley Nietzsche, Colley, M.D., "and the intimate feel was part of it, the intention. The church continues to draw on the expertise of the West Virginia chapter of the Alzheimer's Association to fine-tune the service to meet the needs of attendees. Sermons are even simpler these days, with words repeated to offer as much familiarity as possible. In the beginning, the music focused on hymns that attendees might have sung 50 or 60 years ago," Shirley says. "Recently, the pianist expanded her prelude to include songs that harken back to vacation Bible school and church camp. She had barely begun, 'I have decided to follow Jesus,' when an elderly lady spoke the final line to the smiles of others. 'No turning back, no turning back.' Faith and its dearest, no matter the stage of living it." For more info about the services, email waynemethodist@gmail.com, call 304-272-3205, or write Wayne United Methodist Church at Post Office Box 246, Wayne, West Virginia, 22570. That's all we have for today. Thank you so much for listening. Have a wonderful week, and may God bless you and your loved ones greatly.
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2: Good morning. Today, expect sunshine with a high near 76. Tonight, expect overcast skies with a low near 61. Sunday, expect sunshine with a high near 78. Sunday night, look for clear skies with a low near 58. Monday, expect sunshine with a high near 74. Get your weather every hour right here on Mind's Eye Radio, your virtual news stand.
3: In Springfield and Rochester, it's sunny and 50 degrees. In Bloomington, it's sunny and 49 degrees.

0: 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Good morning. 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
2: Greetings and welcome to the Pet Hour. I'm your host, Amy, here with my cat, Squishy, bringing you news from the animal world. Our first story comes from National Park News, September 30th, and it is regarding Fat Bear Week. Congratulations to the newest king of the fat bears, 89 Backpack. This lovable loaf of a bear was crowned the Fat Bear Champion during the annual Fat Bear Week in Katmai National Park and Preserve. Voters determined that he packed on the most pounds ahead of his winter slumber. 89 Backpack got his adorable name when he was a cub. His paw was injured, and he would regularly catch rides on the back of his mom while she swam in the river like a little fluffy backpack. 89 Backpack's mother is former Fat Bear Week champion Holly. 89 Backpack beat Bear 910 for the top spot, although 910 was a deserving contender. She put on a lot of weight this year thanks to her fishing prowess at the famous Brooks Falls and is known to fish successfully throughout the river. 910 is the daughter of former Fat Bear Week champion 409 Beadnose. And a special congratulations to Backpack. And let's hope all the bears are fat and happy and have a wonderful hibernation throughout the winter. From the Canadian Broadcasting Corporation, September 10th, these tiny endangered raccoons make their own toys out of trash. The first time Nessie O'Neill witnessed a pygmy raccoon making a toy ball out of trash, she didn't realize that she'd just made a major scientific discovery. "My first thought was, oh my gosh, this is adorable," O'Neill, a biologist at Miami University in Ohio, told As It Happens host Neil Coxall. Then she showed the footage to her advisor. She was like, "Nessie, this is very important. Do not post this on social media because we need to write a paper about this." That paper, now published in the journal Wild, documents the itty-bitty Mexican critters rummaging through bins for paper and other materials, crafting those scraps into balls to play with, and teaching their family members how to do the same. The authors say this is the first documented evidence of material culture, socially shared cultural information about objects in the Procyonidae family, which includes raccoons, ringtails, and other similar creatures. "We know that raccoons are very playful animals. If you give them a cat toy, they will bat it around or chew on it and chase it," O'Neill said. "But up until now, we have never seen anything like this." Pygmy raccoons are a critically endangered species found only on Cozumel Island off the coast of the Yucatan Peninsula in Mexico. Weighing about 3 to 4 kilos, they're much smaller than the chunky mainland raccoons who dwell in Canadian and American cities. They have long limbs, which they use to navigate their native mangrove forests and forage for crabs and other shoreline prey. But as their natural habitat is increasingly raised for development, O'Neill says they've turned to tourist scraps and to garbage bins for sustenance. In fact, O'Neill was observing a family of raccoons at a beach club when she first witnessed the toy-making behavior. I actually saw one of the juveniles go into a trash can and dig through and pull out a rather long receipt. And she brought the receipt back to a stainless steel water bowl that one of the staff members had put out for her and began to dunk it in the water, she said. She started to roll it between her hands and shape it into a ball, and then she would roll it in the sand and maybe dump it back in the water a little bit, and then go back to the sand and work on shaping it. And after she got it how she wanted it, she began to play with it like a cat with a little mouse toy. Then, O'Neill says, she shared her skills. Her sister learned how to do this behavior, too. She would watch and practice alongside her, O'Neill said. The mother raccoon also tried to make a ball, the study noted, but gave up when she was unable to retrieve her paper towel from the water dish. The success of the mother during this attempt might have been influenced by her earlier consumption of 1 ounce of a margarita, which appeared to lower her dexterity, the study reads. Benjamin Beck, a retired scientist from the Smithsonian Conservation Biology Institute and co-author of the book Animal Tool Behavior, says he's seen many instances of animals playing using random objects as toys. But he says he's never heard of an animal making its own toy. I think it's a distinct category to say that you made your play toy as well as used your play toy, he said. What that distinction means, I'm not absolutely sure. Maybe it suggests a higher level of foresight and creativity. What's even more interesting, he says, is that the raccoons were seen batting the ball back and forth between each other. That's social object play, he said, and that I have no record of. Still, he says, he'd be hesitant to label the behavior as an example of culture, given the small sample size. You're going to have to look at a sequence of generations to make sure that the behavior persists. It is being learned intergenerationally before you can make the leap to any sort of culture, he said. There are only 200 pygmy raccoons alive today in Cozumel, and O'Neill says those numbers are shrinking as tourist developments destroy their habitat and cut them off from their natural food supply. In fact, the pygmy raccoon O'Neill first filmed making a paper ball has since died. She was so malnourished due to eating nothing but tortilla chips, she said. O'Neill says she hopes this research will shed light on the plight of pygmy raccoons and inspire people to change their behavior, especially tourists. People need to stop feeding them. Stop feeding them tortilla chips. Stop offering them margaritas. Stop supporting resorts and beach clubs that are destroying their homes, O'Neill said. Every animal has an intrinsic value. Even if humans can't see it, they have a right to be there. This is their home. From phys.org, September 24th, first known case of Marfan syndrome discovered in feline siblings. Researchers at the College of Veterinary Medicine and the Baker Institute of Animal Health have published the first molecular characterization of Marfan syndrome in domestic cats in a paper in the September 19th issue of Scientific Reports. The findings provide a foundation for improved veterinary diagnostics, said senior author Dr. Jacqueline Evans, assistant professor in the Department of Biomedical Sciences and at the Baker Institute for Animal Health, CVM. It can help veterinarians recognize similar cases in the future and may help develop genetic tests. As kittens, feline siblings Gary and Shaggy had noticeably longer limbs. Later examinations revealed problems with the structures of their eyes and enlargement of the aorta. That pointed veterinarians toward Marfan syndrome, a rare inherited disorder seen mostly in humans that weakens the body's connective tissues. It affects about 1 in 4,000 people, but this was the first known documented case in cats. The medical rarity united veterinary specialists and genetic experts from the Baker Institute for Animal Health and CVA.

FBN1 gene, meaning they inherited a changed copy from each parent. In humans, just one altered copy of the FBN1 gene can cause Marfan syndrome. Inheriting two altered copies is extremely rare and can interfere with the body's ability to produce normal fibrillin-1. In the case of Gary and Shaggy, however, further investigation showed that the cat's variant did not completely shut down the gene. Instead, it partially disrupted the way the gene's instructions are processed, allowing some normal function to remain, explaining how the cat survived into adulthood despite carrying two copies of a variant that otherwise might have caused more severe disease. This discovery is a great example of how a pet parent can collaborate with veterinary and genetic experts to learn something that could help other animals in the future, Evans said. It also showcases the comparative approach that has long been central to research at the Baker Institute for Animal Health. And some famous people who have had Marfan syndrome or are strongly believed to have had Marfan syndrome are Peter Mayhew, the actor who played Chewbacca in Star Wars. Abraham Lincoln is thought to have had Marfan syndrome. And Charles de Gaulle, the French military leader and president. From The Guardian, September 25th, DNA database of UK dogs could help police collar criminals. From tracking criminals to sniffing out drugs, dogs have long helped police crack cases. Now, experts are hoping a database of canine DNA could offer vital leads. While hair, saliva, and other canine material may be found at crime scenes or on individuals connected to incidents, scientists say they are often not fully investigated. Yet such traces could provide valuable clues from the identity of a canine perpetrator to evidence a dog's owner was present at a crime scene. You might have a human case, kidnapping, for example, said Professor Denise Sindercombe-Court, a forensics expert at King's College London, who is leading the work. Lots of us have dogs. We live with dogs all the time. And so if you can identify canine material associated with a crime like that, then that can be a very powerful in being able to provide intelligence to help solve a human case where there's no other evidence. As a result, researchers at King's College London and the Royal Veterinary College have teamed up to harness the potential of canine DNA. It is not without its challenges. Forensically, we don't have loads of DNA, said Sindercombe-Court. You have few cells that are left at a crime scene, so you've got to make something useful out of that. One approach is similar to that employed in the forensic analysis of human DNA, which is to focus on very small segments called short tandem repeats, STRs. This technique involves looking at the number of times these small segments are repeated in the DNA, resulting in two numbers for each STR, one inherited from each parent. Sindercombe-Court noted the set of numbers provided a virtually unique profile, be it for a human or a dog. What is more, in dogs, some sets of numbers are more common in some breeds than others. By focusing on STRs, the team has built a database covering 80 different breeds, the first of its kind in the UK. For the 10 most common breeds, including Labradors, Cocker Spaniels, and Miniature Schnauzers, samples were taken from at least 50 dogs of each breed. The upshot is that canine DNA from a crime scene can be analyzed and the results either compared with those from a particular dog, allowing that animal to be confirmed or ruled out as being linked to a crime,
or screened against the database, potentially allowing experts to identify the breed of dog from

from which it came. The latter could be particularly useful where the dog thought to be linked to a crime is unknown, or where samples cannot be taken from a canine suspect, or where the sample does not match the DNA of a dog under suspicion. Cindercombe Court said her team now hoped to expand their database to include breeds such as Pit Bull Terriers, American XL Bullies, and Japanese Tosas, which are banned in the UK. While the STR analysis focuses on DNA from the nucleus of a cell, the team have also created a database using another approach, sequencing DNA from within mitochondria, the tiny structures that power cells. With many mitochondria per cell, this approach can be useful where there is very little material to work with, although it is more limited as this DNA is only passed from mother to offspring. The focus on doggy DNA has already offered insights for police investigations. In one case, the approach shed light on whether serious injuries sustained by a man were down to another person, as he claimed, or occurred when he tripped over his dogs as they attacked the accused. Forensic analysis supported the latter. We looked at the T-shirt of the accused, and there were holes in the T-shirt, Cindercombe Court said, adding the team also found DNA from two different dogs on the garment. In another case, the DNA analysis shed light on a sheep attack. We got some decent DNA from the crime scene, and the police thought it was a particular person's dogs, said Cindercombe Court. However, the DNA from those dogs did not match the DNA recovered from the crime scene. So we were not only able to exclude his dogs, which were of a particular breed, but also say the breed of dog that did this attack was very likely to be another breed, said Cindercombe Court. Dr. Nicholas Daunay, an expert in forensics at Liverpool John Moores University, who was not involved in the work, said research assessing how best to use canine DNA collected from crime scenes was hugely important. Whether it is a dog attacking a human or a livestock or wildlife species, the ability to match the individual dog back to the attack is the primary goal. Obtaining breed information at the early stages of an investigation may help narrow down the pool of possible dogs, which is exciting, he said. But Daunay said big challenges remain regarding the funding of canine forensic casework. Police budgets are stretched, and without effective funding, the benefits of this research may struggle to be realized. From the Canadian Broadcasting Corporation, September 28th, elephants may use medicinal plants to treat themselves and their babies. A sickly-looking elephant chews the bark of a tree that's widely used in traditional medicine. A mother elephant mixes a plant with known medicinal properties with her milk and feeds it to her babies. These are a few of the stories that researchers have gathered from local wildlife scouts and community members about African elephants in the Mount Elgon region of Kenya. I've stopped being surprised at this point, Elodie Freeman, who studies self-medication in the animal kingdom, told As It Happens guest host Helen Mann. Knowing how intelligent and complex elephants are and elephant societies are, it was just a matter of time, I think, before we began learning just about the extent of the diversity of the medicinal plants that elephants are using in the wild. Freeman is the co-author of a new study published Thursday in the journal Nature that taps into local knowledge to document several dozen medicinal plants used by Mount Elgon elephants. The researchers say the study adds to a growing body of evidence that elephants are complex and intelligent creatures and demonstrates why it's important to protect the biodiversity they rely on.
However, scientists caution that more research is needed to say with certainty that the elephants are self-medicating. The findings are based on interviews with 8 members of the Sabawat community who have lived and worked with the elephants for decades, including wildlife scouts, community guides, and village elders. In some cases, they describe elephants who appear weak, lethargic, or stomach sick, seeking out specific plants that are used in local medicine. In other cases, they describe mother elephants feeding known medicinal plants to their young. Of the 35 plants mentioned in the interviews, 34 are used locally in traditional medicine. 8 of the 9 have commonly cited plants have been documented in scientific literature as having pharmacological properties. We went to the source. We went to people who have lived amongst these elephant populations for decades and decades, said Freeman, a postdoctoral fellow at Brown University in Rhode Island. I think Western science for a long time hasn't championed those local voices, and it's time we start doing so. Chase Ledoux, an elephant ecologist who was not involved in the research, said the study makes a great starting point for further research, but doesn't prove elephants are intentionally medicating themselves or their young. There were no health data showing any of these elephants were actually sick, and nobody measured whether eating these plants changed anything, Ledoux, a curator at the Oklahoma City Zoo and the executive director of the Sri Lanka Elephant Project, said in an email. What young calves do all the time is put their trunks into their mother's mouths and sample whatever she's chewing. It's one of the main ways they learn what to eat. It's possible something like that is being described here and understood through a medical lens. I'd want to see it before calling it medicine. Local knowledge, he says, often points researchers in the right direction, but anecdotal evidence has its limits. If you grew up knowing a plant treats stomach trouble in people and you see an elephant eat it, it's natural to connect the two. But elephants eat an enormous variety of plants. In a region this botanically rich, it would be surprising if many of them didn't have some traditional medicinal use, he said. Overlap by itself doesn't tell us much. Freeman says, it's unlikely the elephants are eating medicinal plants simply out of personal preference because they tend to be full of compounds that taste bitter and awful. In small doses, they're medicines, but in high doses, they're poisons, she said. They're the compounds that the plants generate as a defense against predators like caterpillars that are trying to eat them. But she agrees this study is just a starting point. Her team has outfitted the interviewees with cameras to document the elephants consuming the plants. She says studying that footage will be the next step in the research. We have an incredible, incredible launch pad for conducting further research on this, she said. If the researchers are able to prove the elephants are indeed self-medicating, they'll join a growing list of animals who exhibit similar behavior, including chimpanzees and other great apes and some insects and birds. All the more reason to champion biodiversity, says Freeman. Habitat loss doesn't just mean the loss of foods for animals. It doesn't mean the loss of territory for animals. It also means the loss for medicine, she said. In this changing world with unstable climatic conditions and changing ecologies, it's more important than ever that animals have the access to the medicines that they need to flourish in their environment. From the CAMS Times, September 26th, deaf rescue dog seeks caring new home in Cambridgeshire. A deaf rescue dog is capturing hearts at Block Fen Animal Centre in Cambridgeshire, United Kingdom.
6-year-old Eddie, a bull breed, was rescued by RSPCA officers and police from unsuitable living conditions, having been left behind in a property in County Durham when his owners moved out. He was taken to the RSPCA's Blockfen Animal Center earlier this summer, where staff soon discovered he was deaf. Tiffany Fowler, kennel supervisor at Blockfen, said, "We believe Eddie was born deaf and he copes very well without his hearing. In fact, we often forget that he's deaf. We all chat away to him, and if he's looking at us, he'll wag his tail and get excited. It's like he can lip read and knows we're speaking to him." Staff believe Eddie could learn sign language and respond well to visual commands. Despite his hearing loss, Eddie has settled comfortably into kennel life. Ms. Fowler said, "When we arrive in the mornings and go to say good morning to all of the dogs who are all barking and wagging their tails at their doors, Eddie is usually fast asleep, snoring in his bed. He doesn't get stressed out by the noise and the other dogs, and this can be tough for some dogs. We go into his kennel and give him a gentle stroke to wake him up and let him know that we're there so we don't startle him and make him jump." Eddie has been enjoying spending time with the reception team at the Animal Center, welcoming visitors to Blockfen. Ms. Fowler said, "Eddie is one of those dogs who has a gift for making people smile. He is incredibly friendly, affectionate, and adores being around people. The RSPCA hopes to find Eddie a patient and caring home with someone who can continue his training and help him adjust to a new life." From the NL Times out of the Netherlands, September 25th, owners of high-risk dog breeds may need to follow practical course under new plans. State Secretary of Agriculture Silvio Erkens has plans to introduce a mandatory practical course for dog owners of dog breeds that are more likely to be involved in biting incidents. "I think the owners of these breeds need to take extra responsibility to keep their dogs safe. Erkens still needs to look into which dog breeds or characteristics would fall under the rule. Erkens wants to use veterinarians to ensure that everyone actually takes the course," he said in De Telegraaf. "He also wants the punishment for biting incidents to be higher if the person has taken the course." From 2027, Erkens wants to introduce a voluntary, accessible, and engaging theory course for both new and existing dog owners. The course would give owners basic knowledge about caring for and understanding their dogs. In addition, Erkens wishes to revitalize older campaigns that alert people to the responsibilities that having a pet brings. There will be a new campaign this autumn specifically about which type of dog suits which type of owner. Cats will be required to be microchipped from 2028. "Every year, tens of thousands of cats go missing," the state secretary said. "Dogs are already subject to a similar microchipping and registration requirement." Erkens is largely adopting upcoming EU rules on dogs and cats, which are not due to take effect until after 2030, and also include rules governing the online sale of animals. A database will be set up in 2031 with the registrations of cats and dogs so that owners can also find their pets if they cross the border. It's an interesting thought. I'm not sure what I believe. What do you think about requiring owners to take a biting diminishment course? An opinion piece from the Australian Guardian, September 24th. "I love seeing pooches in pubs, but not everyone, human or canine, understands the etiquette." Not every dog, just like not every person, should go to the pub. Obstreperous drunks should stay home, along with incessant barkers. Brawlers and biters, human or canine, no way.
Soon the dogs of Victoria could be formally allowed into pubs if, and this is a ferociously big if, the Carroll Labor government is returned at the forthcoming state election. While my blue heeler Collie Cross, Olive, who lives in Sydney but hails from inner city Melbourne, would, if she could, vote for this amendment to the Food Act 1984, she is also well aware that not every bloke or bitch of her species understands pub etiquette. There's no place in her books for growlers and sniffers and frisky types that don't understand back off. Or dogs that won't get the message, either. Olive can go anywhere. In pubs and restaurants in Sydney's inner west, where she lives, she will sit contentedly at our feet. She is not food-driven. She is not interested in the schnitty and chips at the next table. She'll gratefully accept a pat, but is wary of taking treats from strangers, as we all perhaps should be. She is well in control of her bodily functions in public places at all times, which is more than can be said for the occasional other dog or person. Recently, I witnessed a considerable human fracas that ultimately involved bouncers at one of my regular watering holes when a small poodle cross, accidentally perhaps, relieved itself in the crowded dining room. It was a divisive episode among patrons. The dog seemed ashamed, more so than the humans we've all witnessed do far worse with great deliberation at closing time. As a dog person, I understand not everybody wants to see our best friends treading the sticky red carpet down at the local. Some people are legitimately scared of dogs. Others don't like them around kids on the grounds of safety. Simple solution, ban children from pubs and allow in dogs. Or hygiene, even though children with dogs may develop better immunity. There are gentle and sweet dogs who've lived in my household who we would never take to the pub or pretty much anywhere food was being served. Rhonda and Nari were Labradors. This might sound like an explanation in itself as to why they couldn't ever settle in public amid food aromas. Both could have competitively eaten for Australia. There was no end to the disgusting dead stuff they scavenged and consumed in various parks. Then again, potential admission to the pub should not be judged on breed alone. I've seen perfectly chill labs in the pub. Even the odd beagle, a breed that detects a sumptuous ham sandwich at the merest whiff of your leather wallet and may devour it if given half a chance. As an aside, I have a mate who had a much-loved black Labrador with a sweet tooth. Well, a tooth for anything, really. It once pounced on and ate an entire cake at an alfresco birthday party at an off-leash 6-year-old's birthday party. Bad dog? No, Tommy was never going to go to the pub. On a recent car trip to a Victorian wine district, Olive was well pleased to be given a list of dog-friendly wineries. There were usually water bowls, dog beds, even treats, but there were also signs making it clear that people were responsible for the behavior of their animals. In any public place, that's got to be the rule. I love seeing dogs in the pub. I always assume that their behavior and training deems them fit to be there. I've rarely seen a problem. Last time we were in Melbourne, Olive and I went to several pubs in the inner north. Other dogs were there. Nobody barked. Nobody complained. So here's the memo. It's already happening, and it might not, therefore, be a human vote changer. Finally, there is, of course, a reason bouncers are often on the doors of the pubs we go to, and it's mostly to do with the behavior of people, not dogs. From The Guardian, September 27th, dog dies trying to protect Northern California couple from bear attack. A bear attack last weekend has left a California couple seriously injured and mourning the death of their French bulldog who tried to protect them from the animal.
In the early hours of September 19th, Jeff Wilson, who lives in rural Northern California, let his dog Cassie go outside, the San Francisco Chronicle reported. When Jeff went to bring Cassie inside, a cinnamon bear, a subspecies of the black bear, appeared, slamming him into the side of his home and breaking two of his ribs, according to the paper. His wife, Mallory Wilson, was roused by signs of a struggle and ran outside to a harrowing scene. The bear had Cassie in its mouth, and her husband was bleeding on the ground. Mallory jumped into action, striking the bear with a piece of patio furniture. The bear knocked her down and grabbed her by the back of the head, injuring her neck before fleeing. The family's dog died 2 days after the attack from her injuries, according to a GoFundMe organized for the couple. Jeff suffered 2 broken ribs and numerous bite and claw wounds, while Mallory sustained serious injuries to her head and face and other bite and puncture wounds. Both are now facing continued medical treatment and recovery, their friend wrote in the online fundraising appeal. Mallory and Jeff have built their lives and livelihood surrounded by nature. They operate a small hospitality business, have years of experience living and working alongside wildlife, and take precautions to peacefully coexist with the animals that share their land, the appeal continued. They are passionate animal lovers, which has made this extraordinarily rare encounter and the loss of Cassie heartbreaking on so many levels. Cassie was a deeply loved member of their family, and in the moment Jeff needed her most, this little dog courageously put herself between him and a bear. The Northern California attack comes as there has been a surge of bear-human conflicts across the American West. In some cases, changing climate conditions have squeezed the food supply of bears, who turn to residential properties in search of nutrition before the winter denning season. From The Guardian, September 27th, it's hard to sell a house when it's covered in baboon feces. Cape Town divided over plan to remove its monkeys. Cape Town City Council has said it will imminently round up 2 baboon troops coming into repeated conflict with residents. The animals will be sterilized and permanently moved to a newly constructed sanctuary. The plan has been fiercely criticized by animal rights activists who say the monkeys should remain roaming freely and that less destructive options have not been properly considered. Cape Town's baboon problems have been brewing since the 2000s after the city stopped culling troops in the late 1990s after pressure from the public. But in the past 2 years, it has reached boiling point. A 2025 census found that the population has grown by a third since 2000, from 360 baboons to 493, now living in 12 managed troops. As a result of the population boom, troops of Chacma baboons on the city's peninsula regularly rip off roof sheeting, sneak into unlocked cars, and raid food pantries. Some monkeys are now staying up late into the night to break into homes in Simonstown and nab snacks from convenience stores. Residents can no longer barbecue or host garden parties for fear of the marauding baboons. It's depreciated property values because it's hard to sell a house when it's covered in baboon feces and paw prints, and you know they're coming every day, said Justin O'Ryan, a behavioral ecologist at the University of Cape Town who has long studied the local baboons. Cape Town's geography is partially to blame. Much of the problem is confined to the Cape Peninsula, a narrow sliver of land stretching from the city center to Cape Point. Here, baboons are boxed in between the steep, protected area of Table Mountain National Park and the sprawling urban development that stretches to the Atlantic Ocean. The underlying issue is that baboons will seek low-lying land.
That is their natural drive. It's better access to water and more productive vegetation, said Jocelyn Moormile, who leads the Cape Baboon Partnership, CBP, a nonprofit organization that works with the city and local conservation authorities to manage the baboons. But throughout the peninsula, we've developed most of these places. It's a constant battle between the two. Initially, the CBP's 2025 management plan proposed to move 4 troops to a sanctuary. That was revised, Moormile said, to give 2 other troops living in the northern section of the peninsula the benefit of the doubt to see if they can adjust in that remaining space. We believe that they could settle quite nicely. The baboons have proved an especially divisive and expensive issue. Cape Town's baboon management program costs about 20 million rand for 18 months, or 920,000 British pounds, with full-time rangers watching over most of the troops to try to head off any trouble. In addition to moving the Waterfall and Seaforth troops to a sanctuary, a baboon-proof northern boundary fence will be erected between urban areas and nearby mountains. Animal rights activists who have been staging peaceful protests for months, and some scientists, say the city should build a fence to exclude the Waterfall and Seaforth troops rather than remove the animals from their environment. However, Orion said it was likely that the baboons would simply move along to the next area of low-lying land where the fence ends, as there was not enough food for the baboons behind the proposed southern fenced area. Opponents argue that removing the other baboons will cause long-term psychological distress and social disruption, and that the baboons play an important ecological role by dispersing plant seeds. Chacma baboons are not considered endangered, and the welfare of the animals is already in question. Baboons are being poisoned, hit by cars, chased by dogs, and shot. No one should ever shoot a baboon, but if people feel the authorities are not doing anything, they will take action, and that action is never nice, Orion said. Just a few weeks ago, a baboon was shot straight through the chest. How many more millions of rand are we going to throw into these troops, only to end up in exactly the same place in another 10 years' time, he said, which is shocking baboon welfare, shocking baboon health, and a very poor quality of life for the people who are living in these areas. From The Guardian, September 28th, 12 weeks and so disgusted by my dog. What happens when you're pregnant and can't stand your pet? About 3 weeks into her first pregnancy, Sylvia Liu began to loathe the smell of her border collie mix, Ranger. Liu could hardly be in the same room as Ranger without becoming nauseous. His drool repulsed her, and she found the smell of his fur so disgusting she wore a nose plug all day. Before pregnancy, I used to smell my dog's paws a lot, said Liu. But during pregnancy, I would throw up if I tried that. At the time, Liu, 35, and Ranger had enjoyed 12 happy years together. Ranger slept in Liu's bed. She walked him in all weather and let him lick her face. Liu's doctor said that her nausea was normal and simply advised her to drink more water to avoid dehydration from vomiting. But that didn't alleviate Liu's distress. I was so heartbroken that I couldn't love my dog as much as I wanted to, says Liu, whose husband took over pet care duties. She wondered about rehoming Ranger and was relieved when, upon delivering her firstborn, her aversion vanished. By the time of her second pregnancy, Liu was diagnosed with
hyperemesis gravidarum. The condition is caused by hormonal shifts, much like the more familiar morning sickness. For 1 to 3% of pregnant people, these shifts result in extreme nausea and disgust sensitivity that can be triggered by any number of things, in this case, pet odor. Although the diagnosis was helpful, the changes were a difficult and destabilizing addition to an already labeled time. Lou now wishes that she had received some emotional support from her medical team, practical tips for coping with her diagnosis, or validation of the unsettling shift in her feelings towards Ranger. But there is almost no research into the specific phenomenon of pet aversion during and post-pregnancy. This topic is at an intersection of women's health being underfunded and human-animal bond work being trivialized, said Dr. Catherine Kompiris, Director of Veterinary Social Work at New York University's Silver School of Social Work, who has helped clients experiencing pet aversion. Yet there are signs that prenatal pet aversion isn't particularly rare. A survey of 1,077 women who had been pregnant within the past 3 years found that 15% of pet-owning respondents experienced aversion to their dog during pregnancy, according to 2025 research from the UK pet insurer ManyPets. On Reddit, pregnant posters complained about feeling annoyed or repelled by their pets' noises, smells, and behaviors. "I'm a huge animal lover, but this pregnancy, I hate all of them," wrote one user. 12 weeks and so disgusted by my dog," another admitted. Perinatal depression, anxiety, and OCD may contribute to intense, confusing feelings, and a pet may become an outlet for difficult emotions too risky to direct at a partner or child, Kompiris said. She recommends that anyone whose feelings about their pets are becoming distressing or out of proportion speak with a therapist, particularly those who use exposure therapy and cognitive behavioral therapy, as these practices can be particularly useful for working through repulsion, rage, and disgust. For others, pet aversion may ramp up once the baby is home. Catherine Davidson, a dog trainer based in Montreal, noticed herself becoming irritated with the shedding of her three dogs when she became pregnant. "It had never bothered me before," she said. But when her daughter was born, the aggravation spiked, something she attributes to practical hygiene concerns and new mom burnout. "I started feeling resentful of the dogs," she says, "and that surprised me because prior my dogs were my entire life. They were my babies. My postpartum loathing of pet cat Lucky made me wonder whether I might be a late-onset psychopath," mused an anonymous writer in a controversial 2024 essay in The Cut. The postpartum period can be a vulnerable time for the human-animal bond, says Dr. Shelby McDonald, a human-animal interaction researcher and director of the University of Tennessee Knoxville's Center for Veterinary Social Work. New families with pets face challenges, including the safety of their baby around a rambunctious dog and irritation due to barking, shedding, and the clickety-clack of canine nails. A family's capacity to meet an animal's needs may change substantially, whether physically, emotionally, practically, or financially, she said. Research with new parents has documented reductions in time and attention devoted to pets, and for some people, changes in feelings of closeness to their animals, says McDonald, who is currently collaborating on a study with the University of Edinburgh involving in-depth interviews with mothers in the UK about their experiences with companion animals during pregnancy and postpartum.
Many mothers describe their relationships to their animals improving with time, according to McDonald's early research. A parent can remain deeply attached to an animal while temporarily having much less capacity to care for or interact with them in the way they did before the baby arrived, she says. While not yet complete, McDonald's work also indicates that a minority of mothers relinquish their pets during the postpartum period, seemingly out of concern for the animal's welfare and quality of life. Clear population-level data is not yet available. There can be tremendous shame associated with relinquishing or rehoming an animal, notes McDonald. Yet it's important for new parents to notice when normal frustration and caregiver fatigue crosses into the territory of abuse or neglect, which McDonald describes as an animal being denied adequate food and water, opportunities for exercise and elimination, a reasonably clean and safe environment, veterinary care, or social interaction. Recognizing that an animal's welfare and well-being is being compromised and making a thoughtful plan for their care can itself be an act of responsible caregiving, she says. The priority should be the well-being and safety of both the person and the animal, rather than preserving a particular living arrangement at all costs. Compitus suggests getting ahead of this issue by getting help from a friend, relative, or pet sitter. A reputable shelter or rescue may be able to provide guidance. Some may even have safety net programs designed to offer temporary reprieve to overwhelmed pet owners. Davidson considered rehoming her pets postpartum, but her dilemma was as existential as it was practical. She'd always been a big animal person, she says, and the change was confronting. You're just like, oh my God, I just need someone to understand it, to tell me these feelings are normal, says Davidson. Shame and guilt may also contribute to silence around the topic, says Compitus. If a mother is feeling this aversion toward her pets, it might call into question their identity as a mother. What kind of mother will I be if I can't even take care of my pet? For Davidson, who ended up keeping her dogs, the negativity she felt toward her pets passed in a matter of months as the household adjusted to a new routine. Now, when she works with dog training clients who have growing families, Davidson tells them it's not unusual to feel frustration or a lack of love for their animals postpartum, and that it often goes away. She shares strategies that worked for her, such as creating pet-free spaces in her home, using a robot vacuum for shedding, and getting help with duties like dog walking, vet and grooming appointments, and cleaning. Today, Davidson has 3 children under 6 and has added a 6-month-old puppy to her menagerie. It's nice having my animals with me and seeing them grow up with my children, she says. From The Guardian, September 28th, The Pet I'll Never Forget. Dennis the Terrier, who once farted on Jilly Cooper's sofa. In the spring of 2024, my boyfriend and I lay in bed scrolling through photos of puppies. What about this one or that one? We had only been dating for 6 months or so, but had become besotted quickly, making long-term plans and talking about our future. Then I found the one. A scruffy, small terrier with black and brown markings on his back that looked like the world map and eyes like galaxy minstrels. We named him Dennis to connect him to my mum's terrier, Bino, because she was ill at the time and I'd failed to provide her with a grandchild. A puppy was the consolation present. Within 3 months of sleepless nights, me, and accidents on the carpet, Dennis, my boyfriend decided to leave. I was left holding the baby. Whoops, I mean puppy. This had not been the plan.
Single life with a puppy was harder than expected. Dennis and I took to marching around the park and nearby woods, endless walks as I stomped through heartbreak and made futile plans to train him. But I was distracted from my sadness by this small, bouncy, intensely disobedient dog. He raced after every squirrel, made enemies with the park geese, and flung himself into the algae-covered lake with all the glee of a small child jumping into a swimming pool. Dennis was on continual alert for foxes and once chased one into a building site, only reappearing after nearly an hour plastered with mud, during which time I wondered 1,000 times over whether getting a goldfish might have been more sensible. If I left my foam earplugs on the bedside table, he ate them.

0: He also devoured spiders and the odd stray sock. All the waste paper bins in my flat had to be lifted onto the nearest table or windowsill to prevent Dennis from rifling through them and eating a tissue or an old toothbrush. And then I started dating. Another interesting experiment when you have a young puppy. During an amorous moment in my bedroom, my date suddenly froze and looked uncomfortable. "Dennis is licking my leg," he said. Dennis was briefly banished to his crate in the sitting room. Fortunately, that guy wasn't put off. In Tony Parsons' new book, Man and Dog, about his late spaniel Stan, he writes that life is so much better with a dog, but easier without. I laughed in recognition when I read that line. Without Dennis, there'd be no logistical stress, no vet dramas, no worrying about him eating yet another sock or pair of pants, but my life is also immeasurably improved by him. I talk to Dennis almost constantly since, as a journalist, I work alone. He comes with me to interviews and always, even with the frostiest of celebrities, helps break the ice. Although he did once fart on Jilly Cooper's sofa. "It doesn't matter a bit, does it, darling?" cried Jilly, clutching him closer to her. "He can do whatever he likes." That definitely seems to be Dennis's general policy, and I love him for it. And that is it for the Pet Hour for this week. Until next week, from Squish and myself, be kind, be careful, be safe, and as always, be amazed by the animal world.
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1: Here's your Central Illinois weather forecast.
3: Good morning. Today, expect sunshine with a high near 76. Tonight, expect overcast skies with a low near 61. Sunday, expect sunshine with a high near 78. Sunday night, look for clear skies with a low near 58. Monday, expect sunshine with a high near 74. Get your weather every hour right here on Mind's Eye Radio, your virtual news stand.
4: In Springfield and Decatur, it's sunny and 56 degrees. In Champaign, it's sunny and 54 degrees.
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2: Good morning, and welcome to the September 30th edition of Southern Champaign County Today. My name is Lori Talkington for the Illinois Radio Reader. And today's date is Thursday, October 1st, 2026. And today's front page is coverage of the opening of the Negan Guard Pumpkin Patch on September 26th. And this article is by Ann Roten. Weather for the Negan Guard Pumpkin Patch opening day could not have been better. The sun was out, and it was a beautiful, mild fall day during which folks, young and old, from far and near, enjoyed the fun of a working farm and the pumpkin patch. According to the USDA Economic Research Service, U.S. Department of Agriculture, Pumpkin Background, and Statistics, all U.S. states produce some sort of pumpkins, but the top five states produce over 67% of them. Every year, USDA surveys the top pumpkin-producing states and publishes the data the following year. According to the website, September 9th, 2026 update for 2024, the state of Illinois leads the way in pumpkin acreage harvested and yield producing around 485 million pounds of pumpkins in 2024. Go Illinois. The other four most productive states, according to the website, were Indiana, California, Michigan, and Pennsylvania. Pumpkins, as well as being used for those awesome pies, cookies, donuts, bread, pumpkin-flavored warm and cold drinks, and the ice cream we all enjoy, are also used for the fall decorating season, including Halloween and Thanksgiving. And the Negan Guard Pumpkin Patch that opened for the season on Saturday, September 26th, is one of the many pumpkin growers in the state of Illinois that's ready to help with all your fall decorating and baking needs. Our correspondent attended the Negan Guard Pumpkin Patch opening day to check it out and snap some photos of all the fun. And upon arriving, she discovered that the pumpkin crop was a sight to see this year, as the front yard was absolutely packed with pumpkins in every size imaginable. Opening day for the pumpkin patch was enjoyed by many attendees and their families, many coming from the nearby towns of Rantoul, St. Joseph, Sidney, Homer, Tolono, Savoy, Champaign, and Urbana, and some came from locations even more dispersed than that. The pumpkin patch is definitely a hidden fall activity gem for Champaign County and family fun that's getting noticed and being visited by more and more people every year. So if you've not visited yourself, don't take my word for it, but go for a visit and you won't be disappointed. Mitch Negengard noted that earlier in the year that they still have all of their farm animals for folks to see. And your correspondent went in search of and enjoyed visiting with and feeding the goats, chickens, ducks, turkeys, cows, and pigs. You can also visit with Pam Negengard. She reported that the day had started out very busy and was continuing that way, which was wonderful news. The Negengard Pumpkin Patch is not only a wonderful place where you can buy a pumpkin, but it also provides a working farm experience to enjoy from the farmhouse to the pumpkins grown in many different sizes and brought in from the pumpkin fields further out and laid out on the ground for you to enjoy. They also have fresh honey for sale again this year. The pumpkin patch has grown to 40 acres along with fields for gourds, Indian corn, squash, bales of straw, corn shock bundles, and a special area set aside that includes a bench where you can snap family photos. In fact, the special area set aside for taking photos has been so popular that Negan Guards has set up a second area this year. The pumpkin patch was voted number 3 in agritourism category by the voting public in the News Gazette 2026 People's Choice Awards. The pumpkin patch Facebook page is simply Negan Guard-Pumpkin-Patch. The Pumpkin Patch is a family-run business, and the hours are 7 days a week from 9 a.m. till dark from September 26th through Halloween, October 31st. 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The Negan Guard Pumpkin Patch is located at 1883 County Road 700 North in the Sydney Township between Sydney and Philo. There are pumpkin-shaped signs to guide you to their location, and you can call the Pumpkin Patch for more information at 217-722-7866 for more information about Negan Guard's Pumpkin Patch. Next up on today's front page is coverage of Unity High School's successful 2026 Homecoming Week. This coverage of Rocket Nation is brought to us by Diane Ducey. Unity High School celebrated another successful homecoming week, September 20th to the 26th, continuing a long-standing tradition of school spirit, community involvement, and rocket pride. Assistant Principal and Coach Matt Reed reflected on the week, which featured a variety of activities leading up to Friday night's football game, where the Rockets capped the celebration with a 42-14 victory over Prairie Central. Throughout the week, students participated in themed dress-up days and worked together to create floats for the annual homecoming parade. Friday morning began with a special Fist Bump Friday event. 24 elementary school students from Unity East and Unity West visited the high school, where they were greeted by music, bubbles, and a smoke machine. The young Rockets entered the building to the cheers and smiles of the high school students, creating an energetic start to the day. The celebration continued with a pep assembly featuring a variety of games that paired students from different classes. The school also recognized its newest Athletic Hall of Fame inductees. They included Scott Hamilton, Andrew Warness, and Mitch Negengard, all of whom were present for the induction, while Heather Craven will be honored at a later date. Following the pep assembly, the homecoming parade made its way through the community with approximately 40 units participating. This year's float theme was board games, giving students an opportunity to showcase their creativity. The senior class captured the top spot with its battleship-themed float. Floats featuring the games Sorry, Candyland, and Mario were also cheered by the crowd. The week's festivities concluded with the homecoming dance, which featured a colorful, Rio-inspired theme. The evening also included the crowning of the 2026 Homecoming Royalty. Cash McCann, a member of the Unity football team, was named Homecoming King, while Katie Knoll, a dancer and member of the student council, was named Homecoming Queen. With school spirit on display throughout the week, the 2026 Unity High School Homecoming Celebration provided students, staff, families, and community members with many opportunities to come together and memories to treasure. Reed said it was a great week for everyone and another chapter in the homecoming tradition that Unity High School has maintained for many years. Let's move now to our community news and notes and highlight first off the Tolono Fire Protection District, which is hosting events during Fire Prevention Week, including an open house and a recruiting event. The Tolono Fire Protection District will host a Fire Prevention Week open house and recruiting event on Monday, October 5th from 6 to 8 p.m. at Station Number 1, which is located at 214 North Bourne Street in Tolono. The community is invited to come meet local

village, or library trustee. Election packets will be available for those interested in running for a seat on the Village Trust Board of Trustees and on the Library Board of Trustees. With the Village of Sydney opportunity beginning September 22nd, you can pick up one a packet Monday through Friday from 9 to noon at 211 East Main Street in Sydney. Packets must be turned into the Village Hall no later than November 16th. 20 signatures are required, and no more than 67 signatures are needed. If you have questions regarding either of these elections, please call the Village at 217-688-2225. And next up, we are reminded of several food pantries which are open to residents of Champaign County. Every Monday from 5 to 6:30 p.m. and on Friday morning from 9 to 10:30, food pantries are available at St. Patrick's Catholic Charities in Tolono. The free food pantry is located at the parish, providing fresh produce, meat, and pantry items for residents of Champaign County. In addition, the Giving Place is open in Tolono to help families in need of food items every Wednesday from 4 to 6 p.m. at the Giving Place in Tolono. If you are caring for a loved one, such as a spouse, parent, or a child with a disability, we invite you to attend the Caregivers Group, where we share experiences, suggestions, and resources. The group meets at the Zest for Life Center in Villa Grove, 610 East Harrison Street, at 1:30, the first Wednesday of every month. The Caregivers Group is free and informal. If you have questions, please text or leave a message at the Caregivers Group at 217-369-7071. And next up, the Sydney Christian Church invites anyone who is experiencing the grief of losing a loved one to a 12-week grief share recovery seminar and support group. The grief share seminar meets on Sunday afternoons, every Sunday afternoon from 3 to 4:30 p.m. and it concludes with a special two-hour session called Surviving the Holidays, set for Monday, November 23rd, from 6 to 8 p.m. at the Sydney Christian Church, which is located at 305 East Main Street in Sydney, next to the community building. And we want to do a quick shout-out to Dane Eisenmenger, who graduated with the Unity Rocket Class of 26, and he is now a member of the University of Illinois football team, and he will be on the field for Illinois' homecoming game against Purdue this Saturday, October 3rd at 3:15 p.m. Congrats to the new Illini football team member, Dane Eisenmenger. And now let's move on to our weekly newsletter from the Philo Public Library. And they begin, "A keen grasp of the obvious made me realize that by the time you read this, the month of October will begin. And with that, we'll have the opportunity to travel downstate Illinois and make discoveries along the way. There are over 400 member libraries in the Heartland Library System, and all you need to start is to pick up a passport at your home library to begin your travels. Not only will you receive a passport, but a gift bag as well. You can plan a day trip or an overnight one and see how many libraries you can visit. It's amazing at the variety of libraries in our system, from the Carnegie Libraries to someone's home that has now become a library, to new construction and oldies but goodies. You'll be surprised. Now, here at the Philo Library, we've added two new DVDs this week for the kids and fans of animated films. Toy Story 5 is the first, and need I say any more?

0: about that one. And also, the minions and monsters. What are those little yellow guys planning now? You and Gru may be surprised. I'm hoping that by this time next week, we'll have more new books to tell you about, but we shall see. If not this week, next week for sure. Keep watching this column for details on our new books, info as to favorite libraries to crawl to, and toward the end of the month, we'll have programming news for the holiday season. And as we wish you every week, thanks for reading. And next up, we have our weekly look at the night sky with David Leakey, retired director of the Starkle Planetarium at Parkland College. And he wants us to look at Saturn this week. Last week, he mentioned that Saturn reaches the opposition point in its orbit on Saturday. This means that Saturn and the Earth are on the same side of the Sun, and thus the planet is closest to us, appears very bright, and appears very large through a telescope. Now, close is still a safe 784 million miles away, but it's actually much closer to us than usual. If you own a telescope, get it outside this week and see if you can spy the rings of Saturn. It doesn't take a large instrument to see them. If you don't own a telescope, mark October 17th on your calendar, as that's the next open house at the Champaign-Urbana Astronomical Society's observatory, located northeast of Sidorus on 700 East. If weather permits, we'll show you the rings of Saturn through several telescopes of various sizes. You will most probably see several moons orbiting Saturn as well. The largest moon, Titan, is pretty easy to see in a small telescope. It's just about the size of the planet Mercury. Saturn has an opposition every year, and you don't necessarily have to look Saturday night. Several weeks on either side of an opposition date is prime time for viewing the outer planets, but Saturn is definitely our feature of the week. And next we have our weekly news from the Tolono Public Library, which, by the way, also serves Sidorus and Savoy. This article by Hillary Reinhardt. Are you overdue for an adventure? Get ready to plan your library crawl. Along with the Philo Public Library, the Tolono Public Library is excited to be a part of the 8th annual library crawl. This is a fun time for visiting other public libraries and discovering their wonderful collections and building exhibitions. Did you know that if you visit another Illinois Heartland Library System library, that you can use your Tolono library card to check out materials? Once you're finished with those materials, you can return them right to us, your own public library, and we'll take care of the rest. The library crawl is a fun way to discover more benefits of having a library card. Stop by our Tolono library to pick up a physical copy of the official passport, or you can download it from our website, and then visit at least 5 other participating libraries in our system before the end of Saturday, October 31st, and have each of them stamp your passport. If you're downloading the passport at home, it's recommended to print it both sides and on the short edge. Bring your stamped passport back to the Tolono Library by closing time on Monday, November 2nd, to be entered into a drawing for a cozy prize basket. Explore alone, with friends, or take the family. It's one passport for family, however. October is also Domestic Abuse Awareness Month, and this Saturday, October 3rd, from 2 to 4 p.m., poet Ariana Sherry will be joining us to read some of her poetry from her published book of poems, A Normal Kind of Love. She will be joined by Becky Comstock from the Dove Organization, which engages religious institutions, volunteers, and advocates to coordinate efforts to address unmet needs and social injustices. RSVP to listen to Ariana's poetry and Dove's message on our website or by calling the library. There are several other fun October programmings coming up at the library. You can see the full list at our website, which is simply TolonoLibrary.org, and Tolono Library is all one word. We look forward to having you join us at the Tolono Public Library this month. Next up, we have news from the Sydney American Legion Post, brought to us by Anne Roten. She begins by noting that Finance Officer Susan Mantell attended the Wednesday, September 9th meeting of the Champaign County Veterans Assistance Commission meeting at the Bennett Center in Urbana. She reported that the Champaign County Veterans Commission had carried out a conversation concerning having a list of people to volunteer to be color guards. There is currently a shortage of color guards, and there are supposed to be 7 for a proper funeral, but in some cases the member count is down to 5 or even 3 performing at funerals, and it is very important to have a proper number of guard volunteers to have a good service for veterans. The commission discussed their desire to put a list on their website containing contact information for the Legion, the VFW, AMVETS, etc., so people can call one central number in order to order a service for a funeral home or a burial. Another concern voiced at the meeting was that in some cases, some of the funeral homes don't even know what is needed for a proper military funeral. Mantell said that she did not want to hear that a veteran didn't get the military rights they deserved because a proper color guard was not available. McLean stated they have been asking for a contact list for a long time so that they can call folks on the list for funeral arrangements. And they also will move ahead getting a central number distributed to funeral homes so that there is one source for information on military honor guards for funerals. And next up, we have our weekly ramblings from the Village Idiot, who is Kurt Foster, and his column is an opinion piece. And he begins, after the 2020 election, China's Xi Jinping, Russia's Vladimir Putin, and Senator Mitch McConnell, in that order, conceded the outcome, McConnell even commenting that the election wasn't particularly close. And a bit later, his Attorney General, William Barr, toady though he was, told the president during a conversation in the White House dining room that claims of a stolen election were BS. The president reacted by picking up a plate of food and throwing it against the wall. 6 years on, the president is still whining about his 2020 election loss. Recently, Maria Bartiromo was fired by Fox News because she leaked confidential company documents to the White House. They were marching orders to their reporters and commentators not to give credence to the big lie that the 2020 election was stolen. The reason for this company policy is, of course, not publicly available. For what it's worth, my theory is that it is pursuant to Fox News' settlement of the defamation lawsuit brought against it by Dominion Voting Systems. The monetary amount was published. That was $787 million, but other terms of the settlement were not. But if I were in Dominion's position, I would have insisted that Fox News be legally bound to prohibit its employees from publicly giving any credence to the big lie of the stolen election. We may also have to contend with Republican election officials who put party loyalty above their sworn duty by refusing to certify election results that go against their party. We have already seen this in the 2020 and the 2024 elections. Be it noted, certifying election results being reported by local officials is legally mandatory. Any challenges to the outcome must be made in court after the fact. The problem that Republicans have had with their court challenges since the 2020 election is that courts of law require specific allegations supported by evidence to overturn an election. As Judge Stefanos Bibas wrote in the Third Circuit's unanimous decision in Donald J. Trump for President Incorporated versus Secretary Commonwealth of Pennsylvania, dated November 27, 2020, free, fair elections are the lifeblood of our democracy. Charges of unfairness are serious, but calling an election unfair does not make it so. Charges require specific allegations and then proof. We have neither here. So the Republicans have taken to trying to rewrite the rules so they can't lose. Earlier this year, the president promised that if the SAVE Act is passed, Republicans would not lose an election for the next 100 years. The act was stalled in the Senate as the 119th Congress adjourned for the summer recess. In the Republican midterm so-called convention, House Speaker Mike Johnson promised that we cannot and will not allow them to take the majority in Congress. We're not going to do it. As if it were up to their party rather than the voters. And there is speculation that Johnson could try to prevent enough Democrats from being seated to ensure the Republicans a majority in the Rump House of Representatives. He did, after all, refuse to seat Adelita Grivalva for 7 weeks after she won the special election of September 23, 2025 in Arizona's 7th District. During the 2024 campaign, Tim Michaels, the Trump-endorsed Republican candidate for governor of Wisconsin, made an amazing promise. On November 1st, the Friday before the election, he promised that Republicans will never lose another election in Wisconsin after I'm elected governor. All of this clearly implies that the Republican Party is intent on holding onto political power at all costs, including rigging the rules to turn elections into shams and even refusing to accept the outcome of elections that go against their party's candidates. Promises the party holding on to power for 100 years, let alone forever, far exceeds what so far has been achieved by any party claiming to govern a functioning democracy. This concludes our reading of the September 30th edition of Southern Champaign County Today. My name is Lori Talkington for the Illinois Radio Reader, and I invite you to join us again next week.
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3: Hello, my name is Lincoln, and I'll be reading for you the Iroquois County Times-Republic for Thursday, October 1st, 2026. Top of the front page. County Board hears update from Economic Development Director by Carla Waters, Managing Editor. Angel Crawford, Executive Director of the Iroquois Economic Development Association, recently spoke with the Iroquois County Board about a number of activities going on in the county. She reminded nonprofits that there are grants and giving programs available through Ameren. To make an impact in communities, serve the underserved, and create a thriving region, Ameren awards grants and sponsorships to nonprofits that are working to address three core areas: meeting critical needs, helping communities thrive, and creating education and economic opportunities in our region. The window to apply ended August 31st and then opens again in November. She said the November dates are the 1st through the 30th, and Ameren will be accepting submissions for the first and second quarters of 2027. To be considered for the grant, criteria that must be met includes be in or provide services to a community in which Ameren has a business presence, be a nonprofit, align with Ameren values and purposes, provide a platform to educate, engage, and build relationships, increase brand awareness and boost brand reputation, create a positive distinction within the industry or community, provide employee engagement opportunities, and have potential for long-term sustainable partnership. To learn more, go to their website, www.ameren.com. Community grants. Crawford told the county board about several new businesses in Iroquois County at the September board meeting. Thomas Grill and Creamery in Cisna Park is now open in the former Cisna Park Dairy Queen. Switching the Stitching in Ashcombe offers a variety of services for people needing clothes, altered furniture, upholstered, and more. Emery Road Studio in Ashcombe is also open and offering a creative space studio for children, teens, and adults to create and reconnect through artistic expression. Crawford said she is always wanting to promote the Iroquois County towns and businesses. She can be reached at 815-432-0072. Community United School District number 249 conducts budget hearing, approves budget. By Kim Rabe for the Times Republic. The Crescent Iroquois CUSD number 249 Board of Education conducted a budget hearing Monday, September 21st, prior to the regular meeting. The hearing was called to order by President Steve Massey at 5:55 p.m. with the following members present: Massey, Becky Dirks, Candy Butzo, Mallory Redeker, and Aaron Hamilton. Also present was Superintendent/Principal Lucas Schroeder. There was no public input during the hearing, so adjournment was called at 6 p.m. Going into the regular meeting, the same board members and Schroeder were present. Schroeder reminded members the October meeting will take place the fourth Monday of the month. The Finance and Building and Grounds Committees had met prior to the meeting. As per the superintendent's report, it is hoped to meet with a playground equipment representative soon to go over options for the school playground. There was nothing to report for transportation. As to financials, everything is in good shape, but as always, things can come up during the year. The state and federal reporting is ongoing and nothing new to report. For his principal's report, Schroeder said there are 49 kindergarten through fifth grade students and 56 students in sixth through senior grades. Students raised $14,135.45 during the recent walkathon. The end of the first quarter is Thursday, October 8th. There will be no school on Friday, October 9th, that is a teacher institute, or Monday, October 12th, Columbus Day. Parent-teacher conferences will be scheduled for Tuesday, October 20th, and Thursday, October 22nd. Moving on to consent agenda items, the board approved the following minutes for the August 17th regular Board of Ed meeting. The treasurer's report dated August 31st, the payment of bills dated September 21st, the impressed fund and petty cash reports of August 31st, leaving closed minutes closed, destruction of audio tapes older than 18 months, appointed Heather Girth as DCFS liaison, and two Freedom of Information Act requests. In other action, the board approved the budget for fiscal year 2027, the bullying prevention policy as presented in policy 7:180, and the fiscal year 26 audit as presented by Russell Lee and Associates. Being no further business, the board adjourned with the next meeting set for 6 p.m. Monday, October 26th. Unit 9 has September meeting. The Unit 9 School Board made the following decisions at the September 22nd meeting. Approved disposal of outdated health books. Approved adding a WCHS post-prom activity account. Approved temporary occupancy permits for the portable classrooms at Watsika Community High School and Glen Raymond. Approved various policy additions, revisions, IASB issue number 122, third reading. Approved the fiscal year 2027 budget. Approved the employment of Jerome Finley as a custodian. Approved the employment of Tabitha Evitz as a part-time cook's aide. Watsika native Austin Banga heads to Draft Horse World Finals. Dateline Watsika. Austin Banga, who grew up outside Watsika and attended schools in Donovan, is headed to Kansas City, Missouri as one of the top five Clydesdale six-horse hitch competitors in the 2026 North American Six-Horse Hitch Classic Series World Finals. According to information provided, Banga's connection to Clydesdales began early. At just 6 weeks old, he attended his first National Clydesdale event with his mother, Lisa Banga. As a boy, he could often be seen working horses along the roads near the family farm. He started his own horse training and farrier business at 16. 10 years later, that dedication has taken him to one of the most prestigious competitions in the draft horse world, the World Finals, held October 1st through the 3rd at the American Royal Complex, bring together the top five six-horse hitches in each of the Belgian, Percheron, and Clydesdale divisions, often called the World Series of Heavy Horses. The event also features riding, youth, and halter championships. A place in the finals is earned over a full show season. Hitches collect points for their placings at sanctioned events, and the top five in each division receive an invitation after the season's points are tallied. Banga and the Style and Grace Clydesdales traveled widely in pursuit of that invitation, including winter trips to Loveland, Colorado, and the National Western Stock Show in Denver, and multiple state and county fairs. Their hitch includes mares, geldings, and a stallion, bringing a distinctive team to the finals. Now based near Fort Wayne, Indiana, Banga has spent countless hours training, preparing, and caring for the horses that will represent his clients and his hometown roots on the national stage. For the Watsika and Donovan communities, his trip to Kansas City is a chance to celebrate a young man, and that's where it ends. Problem with the editing there. Moving on. Marching Warriors begin competition season with first place rating. The Watseka Marching Warriors began their competition season on Saturday, September 26th, at the Morton Marching Band Competition in Morton. The Warriors competed in Class 1A along with Farmington, Dwight, and Ridgeview. Watseka was awarded first place in Class 1A along with Best Percussion and Best Color Guard in Class 1A. The next competition will be on October 3rd at Effingham High School. Other competitions for the 2026 Marching Warriors include Normal and the University of Illinois. And there's some lovely pictures here. A flute clarinet duet is performed by Colby Maple and Madeline Narott. Drum major Caden Thomas, color guard Elika Hardesty and Grace Robinson accept the awards for the Marching Warriors. And more lovely pictures here. The Warriors competed in Class 1A along with Farmington, Dwight, and Ridgeview, as I said. Okay, long pressing. Watseka Warriors began their competition. Okay. Carmen Hatch and Grace Robinson perform with the Color Guard. FEMA establishes new definition framework for emergency management, Dateline Watseka. On September 22nd, FEMA Administrator Cameron Hamilton issued a new definition and professional framework for all of emergency management, establishing clearer expectations for the profession and reinforcing the coordination role of local emergency management agencies. According to information provided, FEMA now defines emergency management as, quote, the strategic coordination of emergency services to protect life, property, and continuity of operations, unquote. The definition reflects the work performed every day by the Iroquois County Emergency Management Agency, bringing agencies, information, resources, and priorities together before, during, and after emergencies, said Director Scott Anderson in a press release. Iroquois County EMA does not replace fire departments, emergency medical services, law enforcement, public works, hospitals, utilities, schools, dispatch centers, voluntary organizations, or elected government. Our role is to help those partners work from a shared operating picture and coordinate planning, public warning, resource requests, logistics, damage assessment, continuity, response, and recovery, he said. FEMA's framework identifies 12 core coordination responsibilities: capacity building, laws, policy, and regulation, threat protection management, public and crisis communications, disaster impact reduction and consequence management, operational response, damage assessment and impact analysis, incident command and decision authority, resource management and logistics, continuity of operations, immediate and short-term recovery, and continuous improvement. The framework also identifies the professional skills emergency managers need, including command and coordination, emergency planning, risk analysis, decision-making under pressure, technical writing, information analysis, logistics, situational awareness, geographic information interpretation, training and exercise design, after-action analysis, and complex problem solving. Much of emergency management happens behind the scenes, said Anderson. Our job is to make sure the right people have the right information and resources when our community needs them most. FEMA's framework gives that mission a clear and consistent professional foundation. The memorandum calls on emergency managers to, quote, return to the basics, unquote. For Iroquois County EMA, that means strengthening partnerships, maintaining practical plans, exercising those plans, improving public warning and information, supporting responders, documenting damage and decisions, and preparing for recovery before disaster strikes. Iroquois County EMA will review the new framework as FEMA updates related doctrine, policies, training, planning materials, and exercise products. The agency will continue working with local governments, response agencies, community partners, and residents to strengthen countywide preparedness. Record diesel prices continue uptrend, surpass $6. By Rhiannon Branch for Farm Week. The price of diesel fuel has yet to find a ceiling, as the national average price surpassed $6 per gallon mark September 15th, according to the U.S. Energy Information Administration, EIA. While drilling capacity is adequate, refining and distributing systems remain off course due to conflicts in the Middle East. With the inventories being so low and demand continuing to go up, that means your price is going to continue to go up until we get some sort of resolution, Don Schaefer, president of the Midwest Truckers Association, told Jim Taylor with the RFD Radio Network. EIA's latest weekly price report showed U.S. on-highway diesel averaged $6.28 per gallon, up 32 cents from the prior week and $2.54 from the same week a year ago. Midwest diesel averaged $6.25, up 30 cents on the week, according to EIA. Crude oil prices are at a three-month high. The Brent crude oil spot price recently increased 7.9% to $130.80 per barrel. Higher fuel prices are putting pressure on some farm budgets during harvest season, especially for those farmers and truckers who couldn't lock in supplies prior to the spike. The real challenge is for the small operator who goes and buys diesel at the station. They're paying the pump price, and it's expensive, Schaefer said. With corn and soybean harvest underway across the Midwest, diesel consumption by the agriculture sector is in a peak season. You can't postpone harvest, and you've got to have the fuel to get into the combines, trucks, and other equipment you have. So you have to go with the flow, and this is a tough year, Schaefer said. Another bottleneck occurred September 13th when a power outage at the ExxonMobil refinery in Joliet triggered a safety flare, resulting in a four-hour shutdown. The refinery is equipped to handle about 275,000 barrels of crude per day, producing about 11 million gallons of gasoline and diesel fuel daily. While the shutdown in Joliet was temporary, any extended operational disruptions could intensify an already tight fuel market and push prices even higher. This story was distributed through a cooperative project between Illinois Farm Bureau and the Illinois Press Association. For more farming and food-related news, visit farmweeknow.com. And now for the calendar. Friday, October 2nd, 4 to 6 p.m., Fish Fry to kick off Harvest Days at the Red Barn on the east side of the Old Courthouse Museum, 103 West Cherry, Watseka. Saturday through Sunday, October 3rd and 4th, Harvest Days takes place on the grounds of the Old Courthouse Museum, 103 West Cherry, Watseka. Something for everyone. Lots of fun. Saturday hours, 9 a.m. to 4 p.m. Sunday hours, 10 a.m. to 4 p.m. Sunday, October 4th, 1 to 3 p.m., Crescent City Historical Society is open. Upstairs of City Hall, 400 Main Street. Item tapes, which can be handled, will be brought down to the first floor for viewing by those who cannot manage the stairs. If you have questions, want to arrange a visit, or have items to donate or loan, contact any of the following: Pat Peterson, 815-383-2695, Cindy Pufall, 815-683-2666, Yvonne Doggett, 815-683-2187, Carolyn Rapp, 815-683-2658, Jean Heron, 815-683-2560. Tuesday, October 6th, 3:30 p.m., monthly board meeting of Iroquois County Genealogical Society, first floor of Old Courthouse Museum, 103 West Cherry, Watsika. Call 815-432-3730 for more information. 6:30 p.m., Crescent City Historical Society's monthly meeting upstairs of City Hall, 400 Main Street. Friday, October 9th, Central CUSD number 4 is not in session. Parent-teacher conferences, 8 a.m. to 12 noon. Early dismissal for Iroquois West CUSD number 10 schools in service in the afternoon. Crescent City Grade School and Cisna Park CUSD number 6 are not in session. Teacher institutes. Watsika Police reports. On September 15th at 6:57 p.m., the Watsika Police conducted a warrant check in the 300 block of West Walnut Street. Billy J. Stevens, 46, of Watsika, was arrested for an outstanding Livingston County warrant. Stevens was transported to the Iroquois County Jail without incident. On September 22nd at approximately 5:30 p.m., the Watsika Police conducted a warrant check in the 1400 block of East Walnut Street. Dawn M. Edwards, 55, of Watsika, was arrested for an outstanding Iroquois County warrant. Edwards was transported to the Iroquois County Jail without incident. On September 25th at 12:22 p.m., the Watsika Police were dispatched to the 100 block of West Fleming Street for a disturbance. According to reports, Nicholas D. Rzewski, 30, of Watsika, was arrested for disorderly conduct. Rzewski was transported to the Iroquois County Jail without incident. Excuse me. On September 25th at 5:24 p.m., the Watsika Police conducted a park check in the 100 block of West Fleming Street. According to reports, Roscoe A. Derflinger, 64, of Watsika, was arrested for registered sex offender in park. Derflinger was transported to the Iroquois County Jail without incident. On September 28th, at 3:05 p.m., the Watsika Police were dispatched to the 600 block of East Mulberry Street for a domestic. According to reports, Noah D. Blanchett, 36, of Watsika, was arrested for aggravated domestic battery. Blanchett was transported to the Iroquois County Jail without incident. Iroquois County Sheriff's Police reports, arrests on September 24th, Iroquois County Sheriff's Police arrested Brittany A. Walver, age 38, of Piper City. According to police reports, Walver was charged with domestic battery. Walver was taken into custody and transported to the Iroquois County Jail, where she was later released on a notice to appear. On September 24th, Iroquois County Sheriff's Police arrested Evan M. Wade, age 39, of Watsika. According to police reports, Wade was wanted on an Iroquois County warrant, charging him with theft less than $500. Wade was taken into custody and transported to the Iroquois County Jail, where he was later released on a notice to appear. On September 26th, Iroquois County Sheriff's Police arrested Michelle J. Smith, age 32, of Watseka. According to police reports, Smith was wanted on an Iroquois County warrant, charging her with driving while license revoked. Smith was taken into custody and transported to the Iroquois County Jail, where she remains awaiting her next court date. On September 26th, Iroquois County Sheriff's Police arrested Clifford A. Mischke, Jr., age 26, of Thawville. According to police reports, Mischke was charged with aggravated battery, aggravated assault, and resisting and obstructing. Mischke was taken into custody and transported to the Iroquois County Jail, where he remains awaiting his next court date. On September 27th, Iroquois County Sheriff's Police arrested Brianne V. Safirin, age 36, of rural Ashcombe. According to police reports, Safirin was charged with criminal damage to property over $500. Safirin was taken into custody and transported to the Iroquois County Jail, where she was later released on a notice to appear. Friends of Library Group plans book sale in October. The Friends of the Watseka Public Library Group is hosting a book sale at the Watseka Public Library, 201 South 4th Street in Watseka. The sale will be October 8th through the 10th. Hours of the sale are 9 a.m. to 5 p.m. on Thursday and Friday. Saturday hours are 9 a.m. to noon. Book donations may now be left at the library. Not accepted are magazines, encyclopedias, and newspapers. The Friends of the Watseka Public Library is an organization of persons interested in the library and its services. Proceeds from semi-annual book sales help support programming at the library, both for adults and children. There's a lovely picture here. Friends board members make plans for an upcoming book sale. Dahlia Lausius, Jean Elliott, Roseanne Miller, Diane Peabody, and Tony Lausius. My name is Lincoln, and I have been reading for you the Iroquois County Times-Republic for Thursday, October 1st. 2026. Have a fabulous day.
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2: Good morning. Today, expect sunshine with a high near 74. Tonight, expect clear skies with a low near 59. Sunday, expect sunshine with a high near 77. Sunday night, look for clear skies with a low near 60. Monday, expect sunshine with a high near 74. Get your weather every hour right here on Mind's Eye Radio, your virtual newsstand.
4: In Springfield and Decatur, it's sunny and 61 degrees. In Bloomington, it's sunny and 58 degrees.
1: 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Good morning. It's 11 o'clock.
5: Hello, this is Tom Scott, Ford County Chronicle for Wednesday, September 30th, 2026. We begin on the front page from the Paxton City Council. Illinois emergency management officials say FEMA aid for Paxton and other Illinois communities all up to Trump. Governor has asked for federal disaster aid for Ford County and others. Paxton. On the official start of fall, city leaders met at Paxton City Hall with state lawmakers and emergency management officials on the evening of Tuesday, September 22nd, to talk about this past summer, namely what all agreed was an uncommonly cruel one in terms of severe stormy weather. As everybody knows, we had an enormous amount of rain, 12 to 14 inches, back in the middle part of August, and none of us were expecting that, Mayor Bill Ingold said to open the hour-long discussion during a special meeting of the Paxton City Council. But we're doing our best to do what we can to alleviate it. Indeed, the focus of the discussion was just as much about the widespread flooding that happened last month as it was about what more can be done in the future, either at a local, state, or federal level, to assist the city's residents. We are here to listen, State Representative Jason Bunting, Republican of Emmington, told the dozen or so members of the public and seven council members in attendance. We want to talk to you about what we need to do and how we need to prepare a little bit better. Bunting was joined at the town hall style meeting by State Representative Chris Balkema, a Republican of Shannonon, and three officials for the Illinois Emergency Management Agent, Office of Homeland Security, Clayton Kutemeyer, Deputy Director of the Office of Emergency Management, Greg Nimmo, Recovery Division Chief, and Victor Zepeda, Legislative Liaison. At the end of the night, we're here to listen and to help figure out what we can do to utilize the state services to help you, not only you in attendance here, but obviously the entire area as this information gets communicated out, Balkema said. Bunting, who farms near Pontiac and has been a state legislator since February 2023, said the weather so far this year, summer included, has been some of the worst ever in Illinois. Whether it be tornadoes, whether it be derecho winds, whether it be high winds, whether it be heavy rain, it has been something that we have seen, Bunting said. The numbers that we have seen on this weather have been unbelievable. I mean, we are breaking records, the type of records we do not want to break. This is the worst, by far the worst, summer that we've had to deal with when it comes to weather events. Kutemeyer agreed. No doubt that Representative Bunting is speaking the truth in how hard things have been throughout our state and here in East Central Illinois, for sure, Kutemeyer said. Whether it's been wind events, tornado, rain, hail, it's been a tough year. So one way to look at it is Paxton's not alone. There have been a number of communities that have been hit with weather and impacts that have overcome the infrastructure, overcome the expectations of what we would assume is going to happen. It is hard. We hope communities can come together to try and respond as best they can, and we try and find any ways to help in the recovery process. Kutemeyer noted that Paxton and its residents could receive federal assistance if President Donald Trump grants Illinois Governor J.B. Pritzker's request for a presidential major disaster declaration from the Federal Emergency Management Agency for eight Illinois counties, Champaign, Cook, Ford, Fulton, McLean, Tazewell, Vermilion, and Will, hit by tornadoes, high winds, and flooding from August 11th to 16th. We've been talking with the governor's office a lot, and he has been very passionate of finding ways to try and help residents and communities, Kutemeyer said. There is no timeline defined on when the presidential administration might make a decision or reply to us on the governor's request for FEMA aid, but the request has been submitted, and we're anxious to see how that goes. The governor's request followed the state's completion of preliminary damage assessment, which determined that the impacted areas should meet the threshold for federal assistance and the damage was beyond the state's ability to handle by itself. The damage assessment, Kutemeyer said, is required for us to make sure that we have hard data to understand how many residents were really impacted and in what ways. If Pritzker's request is approved, FEMA's individual assistance programs would be available to residents in the eight counties. The program provides grants for temporary housing or home repairs, loans to cover uninsured property losses, and other help for business owners. The grants usually are about $5,000 on average, Nimmo said. They're not designed to make you whole, Nimmo noted. They're designed to help give you 2 or 3 months worth of rent, to give you money to get a new refrigerator, to give you money to maybe get a set of wheels if you can get a $2,000 car to get you back and forth to work. That's what the money is designed for. That program, if it is to be approved, is not something that is going to replace everything that somebody lost, Kudemeyer added, but it's an opportunity that the federal government can provide some assistance. Also, if FEMA disaster aid were to be approved, local governments in the eight Illinois counties would be able to use FEMA's public assistance program to repair infrastructure and receive reimbursement for debris removal and emergency responses to the storms. If you're talking about government assistance, which is public entities, we have to achieve $24.8 million in uninsured government costs statewide, Nimmo said. That is a very, very, very high number to reach, and FEMA will look at the big picture and the wealth of a community and a disaster's impact on a community as part of the picture. But the end result is, and it really comes down to the president's final decision, to say yes or no in the end. He is the final deciding factor. The federal government denied Illinois' most recent request for FEMA assistance in 2025 after parts of Chicago and the suburbs were hit hard by storms and flooding. The agency determined that both events did not qualify for federal aid. Even without FEMA assistance, Pritzker could still ask, as he has done after storm events in the past, for help from the U.S. Small Business Administration, which could open up the availability of low-interest, long-term loans for storm victims in the eight counties. What we do already know is that Ford County, like many of our other counties, would meet the requirements for this Small Business Administration program, Kuttmeyer said. And we have had significant success in Illinois with approvals of program eligibility. In the meantime, Paxton residents who had flood damage last month and completed damage assessment surveys are eligible to apply for grants of up to $1,000 or $2,000 from the city, with the amount varying based on income level, Ingalls said. Grants of up to $2,000 are available to low and moderate income households, while grants of up to $1,000 are available to others. The grants, which can be used to cover flood recovery costs already incurred or still to be incurred, will come from a new fund containing an initial $180,000. Ingall estimated that 16 to 18 households had already applied for the grant as of September 22nd. The IEMA OHS officials at City Hall praised Paxton Emergency Response Service Director Andrew Turner and his agency's volunteers for their response to the flooding, which involved visits to at least 254 homes to complete damage assessments. Turner said 4 families were displaced from their homes in Paxton due to flooding, but most are now back in their houses following mold remediation. You folks are doing a lot of things right. You really are, Nimmo told Turner. You can be proud of that. You are on the right track. You really are. The next article, the lead article in the paper, if read in its entirety, would take up all of our time. It is about a hearing on the permits for CO2 sequestration well project in Gibson City. So we'll read the description of the meeting and leave out most of the comments that were made, which are extensive. One Earth sequestration in Gibson City, full house at hearing. EPA's public hearing on well permits for CO2 sequestration draws crowd. Gibson City. Residents from western Ford and eastern McLean counties affected by One Earth Sequestration's proposed carbon sequestration project gathered near Gibson City on Tuesday, September 22nd, to hear testimony and tell Environmental Protection Agency's officials whether they believe the agency should approve three draft Class 6 injection well permits. The Countryside Campground Event Center was filled to capacity for the formal public hearing. The permits would allow One Earth Sequestration, LLC, a subsidiary of One Earth Energy, LLC, to construct

concern for the EPA and local residents is whether carbon dioxide or displaced brine could escape the storage zone and migrate toward the Mahomet Aquifer, an essential drinking water source for communities across central Illinois. The project is designed to keep the carbon dioxide confined to beneath the natural rock formations for centuries or longer. Issuing the permits would authorize construction of the wells. OES would not be permitted to begin injection until it submits construction information and receives separate EPA approval under the final permits. The meeting began at 6 p.m. with informal discussions with EPA staff about the project, followed by a formal EPA hearing at 7:30 p.m. in which participants were called up to the podium, one person at a time, to give oral statements in support or in opposition to the proposed draft permits to be issued by the EPA. Steve Jan, manager of the EPA's Water Permits Branch for Region 5 in Chicago, said in his opening statement that 46 people had signed up to speak, explaining the hearing was designed for oral statements by participants only and not for debate. Jan made clear at the outset that the formal hearing would not operate as a question and answer session. "Our role is to listen," Jan said. Comments made at the hearing will be part of a transcript to be released later. A court reporter supervised the recording of names and testimony at the event. The EPA will review both oral and written comments and prepare responses to significant comments before deciding whether to issue the final permits, Jan said. The EPA recently extended the written public comment deadline through Sunday, October 4th. The public is encouraged to submit comments electronically to the EPA. During the hearing, each person had 3 minutes to make a statement that would be entered into the official record. For 2.5 hours, residents, farmers, scientists, environmental advocates, and concerned citizens addressed EPA officials, each speaker taking the full 3 minutes. Most opposed the issuance of the permits. Many speakers asked the EPA to require further review or revisions to resolve inconsistency and clarify vague provisions in the permit documents. Speakers raised questions and concerns ranging from the conditions of decades-old wells and the location of monitoring wells to geological modeling, emergency response, groundwater testing, and responsibility for the site decades after injection ends. The hearing finally ended around 10 p.m., half an hour after its scheduled conclusion. After all registered speakers had a chance to add their statements to the record, Jan allowed any others to come up to speak. Two did. Finally, Jan announced, "We are half an hour past time," and thanked the participants for their contributions. The 3-minute speeches were over, but the process will continue before the EPA makes a decision. Written comments remain part of the same official record as testimony presented at the hearing. The EPA will review the comments, respond to significant issues raised, and then decide whether to issue final permits. The public may submit written comments electronically through October 4th. More information about the project can be found online at www.oneearthsequestration.com/ICC pipeline information. Also on the front page from the Gibson City Council, city applying for grant for North Church Street improvements. Gibson City. The Gibson City Council approved a resolution Monday supporting an application for an Illinois Transportation Enhancement Program grant to improve sidewalks and pedestrian access along North Church Street. The proposed project would pave the sidewalks from East 1st Street to East 19th Street. And Streets and Alleys Superintendent Tyler Martin was not able to be present at the meeting, so City Clerk Carla McGrew read a prepared statement from Martin to the council. Martin's statement said the improvements would make the route safer and more accessible, while connecting destinations across town,
including the North Park and the public swimming pool, among others.

Alderman Scott Davis, who was appointed mayor pro tem for the meeting due to Mayor Dan Dickey's absence, was optimistic that the city might receive the grant money. "I think we'll be pretty high up on being able to get it," Davis said, "because of all the money we've already spent on the things that are going to be along that path. The resolution allows the city to apply for the grant, but does not authorize construction. If the city receives funding and decides to proceed, it would need to provide the required local match and cover costs the grant does not reimburse. Even if we get it, we still don't have to move forward with it," Alderman Dennis Fisher asked whether the city could use the grant money for another project if it decided against the sidewalk work. Davis said the money could be used only for the sidewalk project. The council also approved the purchase of fall banners for downtown light poles at a cost not to exceed $2,800 at the request of Alderman Susie Tongate. Tongate said the order includes 24 smaller banners and 12 larger ones. The banners will come from Aftershock Design, the same company that has printed banners for the city for the last 2 years. Alderman Terry Roisch requested and received approval from the council to hold a street and alley committee meeting at 5:30 p.m. Monday, October 5th, to discuss drainage near West 15th and North State Streets. Suzanne Wilkins, representing the Gibson Area Chamber of Commerce, requested a downtown street closure for the annual Fright Night event on Tuesday, October 20th, with Thursday, October 22nd as the rain date. Wilkins provided a map of the requested closure and traffic route and will coordinate the necessary road closure details with Martin. Scarecrows will appear in Gibson City's downtown planters this fall as part of a decorating contest open to anyone. Tongate said about 15 or 16 participants had signed up for the 27 available locations. Participants should confirm their entries by Wednesday, September 30th, and have their scarecrows ready for display by Saturday, October 10th. Displays will remain downtown through November 14th. According to a flyer distributed by Tongate, anyone may enter and participants must provide their own materials. Scarecrows should be 4 to 6 feet tall and may be standing or seated, traditional, funny, spooky, or themed. Entries must be family-friendly and appropriate for public display. Participants should also provide a sign identifying the individual business or organization responsible for the scarecrow. The sign will be displayed beside it. Judges will consider creativity, use of materials, representation of the entering group, and overall fun factor. The best overall entry will receive $100. Prizes of $50 each will go to the funniest, most creative, and best representation of an entering group. To sign up or ask questions, people can email susietongate@hotmail.com or text 309-825-0311. Now we'll turn to the obituaries in the Ford County Chronicle for Wednesday, September 30th. Samuel Lee Baird, Hudson. Samuel Lee Baird, 88, a graduate of Paxton High School, died Friday, September 25th at Carl Broman Medical Center of Normal. Services were held Thursday, October 1st at the Calvert Metzler Memorial Home in Bloomington with the Reverend Jason Collins officiating. Entombment at the East Lawn Memorial Gardens followed the service. Memorials may be made in his name to the Fox River Lutheran Church in Sheridan or to the Cornerstone Christian Academy. Helena Jo Fox, Columbia, South Carolina. Helena Jo Fox, 79, formerly of Paxton, died Sunday, September 20th after a short battle with cancer. A celebration of her life will begin with a visitation on 1 p.m. Saturday, October 24th at the Grace United Methodist Church in Columbia, South Carolina, followed by a service. In lieu of flowers, memorial donations may be made to the Alzheimer's Association, the Grace United Methodist Church,
or the Juvenile Diabetes Research Foundation. Jonathan Nichols, Paxton. Jonathan William John Nichols, 47, of Paxton, died at 9:15 p.m. Saturday, September 19th, at his home, surrounded by his family. Cremation rites will be accorded. Norman Ross, Paxton. Norman Ross, 94, died Monday, September 21st. Funeral services were held. Mass of Christian burial, that is, was held at 10:30 a.m. Saturday, September 26th at St. Mary Catholic Church in Paxton. Burial followed in Glen Cemetery in Paxton with full military honors accorded by the Paxton American Legion Prairie Post 150. Memorial donations may be made to the Knights of Columbus, Father Paul Benson Council, number 8229. We return to the news with a story from Ford County Circuit Court. Angel Warriors' former treasurer appears in court on theft charges. Bell waives right to preliminary hearing and is due back in court December 7th. Gibson City. The former treasurer of the Angel Warriors, a nonprofit group that raised funds for veterans, cancer victims, and others in need, made her first appearance in Ford County Circuit Court on Tuesday, September 22nd, after she was charged last month with felony theft for allegedly making several thousand dollars in unauthorized withdrawals from the group's bank account. Kelly A. Bell appeared before Judge Matt Fitton with her attorney, Evan Bruno of Urbana, and waived her right to a preliminary hearing following arraignment. Fitton set a pretrial hearing for 9 a.m. Monday, December 7th. Bell was issued a court summons but was not arrested after state's attorney Andrew Killian filed one Class 3 count of theft against her on August 19th, alleging that she stole between $500 and $10,000 from the Angel Warriors on October 15th, 2024. According to police reports obtained by the Chronicle, Bell made numerous unauthorized withdrawals from the Angel Warriors bank account, including a down payment for her new Jeep and ATM transactions at alcohol and gambling establishments. The matter was reported to Gibson City Police last January. If convicted, Bell would face a mandatory sentence ranging from up to 30 months of probation to between 2 and 5 years in prison plus restitution. The Angel Warriors organization has been inactive ever since the unauthorized transactions were discovered. And a story from the Ford County Public Health Department. Flu vaccination clinics continue in Ford County. Paxton. The Ford County Public Health Department has scheduled walk-in flu vaccination clinics for this fall. The clinics will be from 10 a.m. to 1 p.m. Friday, October 2nd at the American Evangelical Lutheran Church on First Street in Gibson City. From 1 to 4 p.m. Tuesday, October 6th at the Moyer District Library in Gibson City. From 9 to 11 a.m. Friday, October 9th at the Elliott M. Vets Post in Elliott. From 9 a.m. to 1 p.m. Tuesday, October 13th at the Paxton Carnegie Library in Paxton. And from 9 a.m. to 3 p.m. Friday, October 16th at the Health Department's office on West Ottawa Road in Paxton. From 1 to 4 p.m. Thursday, October 22nd at the Piper City Community Center in Piper City. From 8:30 to 11 a.m. Wednesday, October 28th at the Kempton American Legion Hall in Kempton. From 10 a.m. to 3 p.m. Tuesday, October 29th at the Health Department's office on West Ottawa Road in Paxton. If you are unable to attend one of the clinics, people can call the Health Department office at 217-379-9281 to schedule an appointment. The annual flu vaccine is recommended for all people aged 6 months or older. At each clinic, high-dose flu vaccines will be available to those 65 and older.
Those receiving a vaccine are asked to bring their insurance card for billing purposes. Through our flu clinics, our goal is to eliminate barriers to care and have immunizations available for all members of our community so they have the protections they need to stay healthy, said Elizabeth West, a communicable disease nurse for the health department. Also, the Ford County Public Health Department has announced the implementation of adult immunization program for people over age 19 to receive the shingles, pneumococcal, Tdap, flu, or MMR vaccines. There are certain insurance qualifications to receive the vaccines at no cost, but private pay is always available as well. And the following early voting dates and times have been announced for Ford County. From September 28th to October 30th, Monday to Friday, at the Ford County Clerk's Office at the County Courthouse in Paxton, from 8:30 a.m. to 4:30 p.m. The courthouse will be closed for Columbus Day on Monday, October 12th. Then, on Saturday, October 31st, at the Ford County Clerk's Office in Courthouse in Paxton from 8:30 a.m. to 12 p.m. Monday, November 2nd from 8:30 a.m. to 4:30 p.m. and Election Day, Tuesday, November 3rd at the Ford County Clerk's Office at the County Courthouse in Paxton from 6 a.m. to 7 p.m. Any registered voter in Ford County may use this location for early voting. The Ford County Clerk's Office, 200 West State Street, Room 101, Paxton. And that's all the time we have for this week's reading of the Ford County Chronicle. This is Tom Scott. I look forward to reading with you again very soon.

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2: Hello, this is Chris Yerkes reading to you from the September 30th edition of the County Chronicle. We'll begin with the first page stories. Tuscola City Council set trick-or-treat hours, signed PSA by David Porter. First, the important stuff. Tuscola's trick-or-treat hours will be from 5:30 to 7:30 Saturday, October 31st. Mayor Dan Kleiss set the hours Monday night during the City Council meeting. The council also approved a professional service agreement, PSA, with Equity Enterprises LLC of Savoy as part of its ongoing effort to clean up properties in town. The city previously partnered with the Central Illinois Land Bank Authority, the CILBA, to nudge property owners to clean up and fix up or to litigate and confiscate if necessary. City Administrator Drew Howell said Equity Enterprises is a home inspection company that Land Bank uses. Tuscola has a building inspector in Mike Salmon, and Howell said Salmon is better qualified for the job. However, CILBA has its own criteria, and Equity Enterprises is well experienced with their process and paperwork. Howell said the goal is for Salmon to accompany Equity for a few inspections to familiarize himself with the CILB's priorities. Equity will be paid about $75 per hour on an on-call basis. In his written report, Hall said he intends to bring another PSA to the council soon with the law firm that CILBA uses. In the consent agenda, the city approved a payment of $404,000 to Nico Asphalt for the Washington Street project, as well as a change order for $103,000. As previously reported, the city added to the project since it came in under budget and under the engineer's estimate. The added costs are at the post office intersection where a collapsed manhole was discovered. The company started milling the Washington Street Monday ahead of schedule. Asphalt should begin next week. Hall noted that a gas line is being installed, so asphalt will follow that. Also on the consent agenda were several community building leases with alcohol. Alan and Marcy Shoemaker for an anniversary party December 14th, Eusebio Bricino for a quinceanera celebration October 3rd, and Heather Brown for Becky's Buddies Trivia Night November 17th. Mayor Dan Kleiss also noted good turnouts and smooth operations for two recent events downtown, the Odd Market and Homecoming festivities. He thanked the organizers and noted that it takes a lot of effort to put that on. Hall noted in his written report to the council that Leathers and Associates will be in town October 7th to assess the city's wooden playground at Irvin Park. The next article, Arthur Village Board approves sale of Vine Street property by Ariana Cherry. The Arthur Village Board approved the sale of vintage village-owned property on Vine Street during its recent meeting on September 21st, paving the way for local business to expand to the downtown area. The property, which had previously been declared surplus real estate, includes vacant land on South Vine Street near the railroad and a lot located next to it. The village received one bid for the property. Board members voted to accept the $3,100 offer after discussing the proposal and the potential development of the site. During the discussion, it was noted that a local business plans to expand in the downtown area and construct a new building on the property. We've got a local business that's looking to expand our downtown area, one board member said during the discussion, adding that the proposed building appeared to be a positive addition to the area. The board unanimously approved the sale. Following the vote, village officials said the necessary ordinance indeed would be prepared so the property transfer could move forward. Board members also discussed how uncommon new construction has been in the downtown area, with one noting that it could be among the first new construction there in many years. Village Board District to Update Agreement. The board also agreed to move forward with updating an intergovernmental agreement between the village and Arthur Community Park District. Village Attorney Crossman explained that an older agreement concerning water provided to the swimming pool had been in place, but recommended creating an updated written agreement and reviewing it on a regular basis. The proposed agreement is expected to address the village providing water to the pool as long as the village is able to produce it, along with other services the village may be able to provide. The discussion also touched on how excessive water usage caused by leak could be handled, with those situations potentially considered individually. Board members voted to allow Crossman to draft an updated agreement, which will be brought back to the board for consideration at a future meeting. Other items discussed and voted on. Approved minutes from the September 8th meeting and approved expenditures totaling approximately $33,000. A payment of $8,000 to Motorola for the police department was among the larger expenses discussed. Village officials reported that the recent townwide cleanup went well. Six dumpsters plus a mattress dumpster were available, with most approximately two-thirds full or more by the end of the event. Board reviewed the village treasurer's report. Officials also explained that village money market accounts allow funds to earn a higher interest rate while remaining available when needed. Action on a TIF-related grant request from MMPH Holdings was postponed until a representative can attend a board meeting to discuss the request. Public Works reported 17 water leak tags during recent meter checks. Officials said the number was not unusual, with many leaks involving smaller household issues such as toilets. Larger leaks can sometimes result in thousands of gallons of additional water usage. Members discussed traffic concerns and the use of yield and stop signs at several intersections. Some members expressed a preference for stop signs because they provide clear expectations for motorists. No formal action was taken during the discussion. Arthur was scheduled to host a public safety training session covering topics including confined space and lifting safety. Officials said employees from surrounding communities were invited and some classes would provide continuing education. In the next article, Villa Grove School Board approves final budget for 2026-27 by Jacob Hamm. At last Monday's school board meeting, the board approved the final version of the budget for the 2026-27 fiscal year and discussed several other matters. The budget for the fiscal year had not been released by the Villa Grove School District. The district government has not updated their district budget page since the 2018-2019 fiscal year. According to the online watchdog group for school district budget called District Vitals, their analysis shows that Villa Grove will have an approximately $1 million surplus with an estimated $8.1 million in operating revenue and $7 million in expenditures. The district has been operating with a budget surplus since 2022, ranging from $600,000 to $1.7 million. The school board also discussed the potential of either repairing or replacing the roof on the school building, but no formal action was taken. The superintendent's report mentioned that the district has obtained another quote for the resurfacing of the running track behind the school. However, no quote has been selected, and that contract has yet been finalized. Her report also mentioned how a rural school district support lead from the Illinois State Board of Education is coming to visit. The district must complete their four-year compliance audit with the Regional Office of Education by this year. The district voted to approve three donations from community members and Villa Grove State Bank that were a little under $200 in total. In their closed session, the board approved the hiring of Samantha Webster for a combined role as a paralegal and to work in the special education department, and Morgan McCumber for the middle school student council. Preston Skinner addressed the board during public comments about his interest in bringing esports to Villa Grove as an extension of the Gamers Guild Club. The next scheduled meeting is Monday, October 19th at 6 p.m. And the last first page story, Pop the Top Car Show returns to downtown Arcola October 10th. Pop the Top Car Show returns to downtown Arcola on Saturday, October 10th with cars, food, and other activities. Started in 2011, Pop the Top has become an annual fall tradition in Arcola, bringing together car enthusiasts and community members. This year's theme is Octurbofest. The event moves to October this year. A change organizers say will give visitors cooler weather and more time to explore downtown, including the Arcola Broom Palace and other local businesses. Pop the Top has been part of Arcola since 2011, and we're excited to bring it to October this year, said Bill Wagoner. The cooler weather gives people a chance to stay longer, enjoy the car show, and take some time to visit the Arcola Broom Palace and local businesses throughout downtown. We're also excited to continue the tradition of our one-of-a-kind trophies, which Mark Drippy Smith hand creates every year. It's an honor to have him such an integral part of the success of Pop the Top. This year's event will feature a roads racing simulator, giving attendees a chance to try a racing simulator. Trophies awarded at the show include Unsafe at Any Speed, Most Likely to Attract Unwanted Police Attention, People's Choice, and Best in Show. Following the car show, Arcola holds a sweep, sip, and stroll event downtown. We'll move now to the obituaries. Blanche Kathleen K. Kleiss passed away on September 27, 2026, after 92 wonderful years of life. The immediate family will hold a private graveside service. Please join us to celebrate Kay's life at an open house on Thursday, October 1st from 1 to 3 p.m. at Hillegas Schrader Funeral Home, Tuscola. David D. Otto, 72, of Camargo, passed away at 6:54 a.m. Monday, September 21st, 2026 at Willow Breeze Hospice Care House in Mattoon. Funeral services were held Friday, September 25th at the Hillegas Schrader Funeral Home, Tuscola, with Pastor Steve McCann officiating. Burial followed in the Craig North Union Baptist Cemetery, rural Charleston. Visitation was held Thursday, September 24th at the funeral home. Sylvia Marie Drake Logston, 64, of Arcola, passed away at 7:30 p.m. on Tuesday, September 22nd at Barnes Jewish Hospital in St. Louis, surrounded by her loving family. Funeral services will be held at 1 p.m. on Wednesday, September 30th at the Edwards Funeral Home, 221 East Main Street, Arcola. Burial will follow at the Arcola Cemetery. Visitation will be held 2 hours prior from 11 a.m. to 1 p.m. at the funeral home. K Karen Sue Anderson Clark, 84, of Champaign, passed away at 7:04 p.m. on Thursday, September 24th, 2026, at her residence. Funeral services will be held at 3 p.m. on Friday, October 2nd, at the Edwards Funeral Home, 221 East Main Street in Arcola. Phil Anderson will officiate. Burial will be in the Arcola Cemetery. Visitation will be held from 1 to 3 p.m. prior to the funeral at the funeral home. The next article, Musical Art Show, October 3rd at the Vault Art Gallery of Tuscola. An art show with a unique twist. The artist whose work will be on exhibit will also be writing the music at the opening reception. Kicks off from 2 to 4 p.m. Saturday, October 3rd at the Vault Art Gallery in downtown Tuscola. Scott Hess is a Chicago-based guitarist, photographer, and educator whose work explores the space between structure and spontaneity. His exhibition, Interval, brings together photographs made in various places and circumstances, connected less by subject than by a way of seeing. Intervals reflects this connection between intention and discovery, Hess said. The photographs do not attempt to resolve that. They depict some as much as they leave room for uncertainty, inviting the viewer to consider not only what is present in the frame, but what exists between its element and perhaps what remains just beyond it. Originally from Sioux City, Iowa, Hess moved in 1989 to Charleston to attend Eastern Illinois University. He then moved to the East Coast and spent 10 years in New York City music and art scene. Since moving to Chicago in 2005, Hess has played in every major jazz venue in the area. He also has been featured in several jazz festivals throughout the United States, Europe, and Canada. Hess teaches EIU and DePaul University. In music, an interval is the distance between two notes. It's a relationship defined as much by the space separating them as by the notes themselves. Hess approaches photography in much the same way. His images are concerned with relationships between figures and their surroundings, light and shadow, geometry and disruption, clarity and ambiguity. Often it is the space between those elements that creates tension within the photograph. Improvisation is central to Hess's work as both a photographer and a musician. While composition and structure provide a framework, he is increasingly interested in what happens when control is surrendered, the unexpected gesture, fleeting alignment, interruption or accident that changes the meaning of an image. Intervals run through October 30th at the Vault Art Gallery, located at 100 North Main Street, downtown Tuscola. The next article, Record Diesel Prices Continue Uptrend, Surpass $6, by Rhiannon Branch. The price of diesel fuel has yet to find a ceiling as the national average price surpassed the $6 per gallon mark September 15th, according to the U.S. Energy Information Administration, EIA. While drilling capacity is adequate, refining and distributing systems remain off course due to conflicts in the Middle East. With the inventories being so low and demand continuing to go up, that means your price is going to continue to go up until we get some sort of resolution, Don Schaefer, president of the Midwest Truckers Association, told Jim Taylor with the RFD radio network. EIA's latest weekly price report shows U.S. on an on-highway diesel average of $6.28 per gallon, up 32 cents from the prior week and $2.54 from the same week a year ago. Midwest diesel averages $6.25 up to 30 cents on the week, according to EIA. Crude oil prices are at a three-month high. The Brent crude oil spot price recently increased 7.9% to $130.80 per barrel. Higher fuel prices are putting pressure on some farm budgets during harvest season, especially for the farmers and truckers who didn't lock in their supplies prior to the spike. The real challenge is for the small operator who goes and buys diesel at the station. They're paying the pump price, and it's expensive, Schaefer said. With corn and soybean harvest underway across the Midwest, diesel consumption by the agriculture sector is in peak season. You can't postpone harvest. You've got to have fuel to get into the combines and trucks and other equipment you have. So you have to go with the flow, and this is a tough year, Schaefer said. Another bottleneck occurred September 13th when a power outage at the ExxonMobil refinery in Joliet triggered a safety flare, resulting in a four-hour shutdown. The refinery is equipped to handle about 275,000 barrels of crude per day, producing about 11 million gallons of gasoline and diesel fuel daily. While the shutdown in Joliet was temporary, any extended operational disruptions could intensify an already tight fuel market and push prices even higher. The next article, People's Bank Contributes to Village of Atwood's Park Project, by Doris Elmore. The fund for the Village of Atwood Park Project increased last Thursday, September 24th, when People's Bank of Arcola donated $250 to this project. The ball diamond at the park are used by the ALAH softball program's facility as well as the 4-H Youth League. People's Bank representatives were Don Boddy, consumer banker and assistant vice president, Arthur Branch, and Freddie Marina, business banker and assistant vice president, Arcola Branch. The park project was started by the late village president, Bill Fleming, and the present board wishes to continue the fund. Donations go toward the expansion and revitalization of all facilities. If you'd like to see a design of the future plan, a site plan is posted at the west end of the park. Members of the Village Atwood Park Committee are Ginger Denton, Sue Falk, and Village Trustee Aaron Beck. A few weeks ago, the committee mailed a letter to all Atwood residents telling them about the park project and explained what it's designed to do. As their flyer states, they feel our community is more than just a place to live. It's a place where families gather, children play, friendships grow, and memories are made. That's why they're excited to share plans for the new community park project, Phase 1. They'll create a self-welcoming space for everyone to enjoy. If you would like to contribute, please make your check payable to the Village of Atwood Park Project and place it in the utility bill drop box at the south side of the Atwood Village Hall. Please specify the money is for the park project. Donations may be made by using a credit card or mail to the Village of Atwood, P.O. Box 319, Atwood 61913, or call 217-578-2512. The committee states if you're unable to make a financial contribution, you can still help by sharing the fundraising campaign, volunteering your time, and encouraging others to support this important project. If you lose a member of your family and don't know where to have memorials made, please consider the park project. The memory of your loved one will live on forever in helping make a park for a community and enjoy the generations for come. Names of donors are recorded. Donations are set up according to the following lineup. I'm at the ballpark, $25 to $99, team member, $100 to $250, single, $250 to $499, double, $500 to $749, triple, $750 to $999, and home run, $1,000 to $2,499, and a grand slam, $2,500 and up. The next article, The Kidnapping of Sarah, So There I Was by Pete Buckley. Recently, I was asked if I had ever worked any kidnapping investigations. I never really thought that I had worked on many kidnappings, but eventually recalled at least six kidnapping cases I had played some role in. The very first kidnapping investigation I helped with occurred just weeks after I arrived at my first assignment in the FBI, Phoenix, Arizona. I was one of many Phoenix agents sent to the Mesa Resident Agency, a substation of the Phoenix FBI, where we were briefed by a senior agent on what had happened. The briefing room was filled with the local, state, and federal law enforcement officers, and despite the crowded environment, the room was so quiet during the briefing it sounded like a sonic boom when the pen I held fell to the floor. All of us present learned that a 3-year-old girl named Sarah had been abducted from a car parked in an elementary school. Sarah's mother had parked the car in front of her son's elementary school and had left the Sarah and her 5-year-old boy and a 2-year-old girl in the back seat of her car as she ran into the school to drop off clothes for her son, who had wet his pants. While Sarah's mother was inside the elementary school, a bearded man parked a green Volkswagen Bug near the car containing Sarah and dragged Sarah out through the car window after she refused to go with him. The 5-year-old boy later described the car as a green-colored VW Bug with an exposed engine, which was commonly referred to as a Baja-style VW. When Sarah's mother returned to the car and discovered what had happened, she immediately contacted the police. The FBI quickly became involved. Following the briefing, more than 500 possible leads were called in by the public. Flyers with a photo of Sarah and a composite drawing of the suspected kidnapper were placed throughout the area. More than 300 vehicles resembling the suspect's vehicle were stopped in search. A sum of $20,000 was posted as a reward for any information leading to the recovery of Sarah and the arrest of her abductor. Over 100 police officers and FBI agents searched for Sarah without success. 3 days after Sarah was taken, dove hunters found Sarah walking in the desert without clothing, 30 miles from where she'd been abducted. Despite a massive investigation throughout Arizona and other states, the suspect was never located. 4 years later, I was giving a talk at an elementary school of second graders. Upon occasion, FBI would be contacted by schools and asked to provide a presentation on the FBI and explain the role of the FBI to students. After completing my presentation, I asked if there were any questions. One little girl raised her hand when called upon, she asked if I had ever worked any kidnapping cases. I answered that yes, indeed, I had worked one kidnapping case, and that particular case involved a little girl named Sarah. Immediately, the entire class went into a collective gasp, and a few members of the class pointed their fingers toward the smiling girl who had asked the questions. She looked a bit embarrassed and recognized. It was Sarah, the girl who had been abducted in Mesa. I told Sarah how hard police officers and FBI agents looked for her, and how we were sorry we didn't find her sooner, but I was happy to see her in school and doing well. I still like to get my hands on that suspect. The next article, My Dinner with Claude and Grok, I'm Just Saying, by Mike Carroll. Will artificial intelligence destroy us? I decided to ask the accused and invited my two favorite AI large language models, Claude and Grok, for dinner. Not only will I be hearing their plans from the proverbial horse's mouth, but I also might gain favor with them, perhaps acquire an extinction exemption, Brett as their pet human. So I sent out the invitation. Dear Claude and Grok, you're invited to my house for dinner Saturday night. Casual dress, please RSVP, P.S., what do you like to eat? Claude replied immediately in the affirmative and said he eats electricity. I replied, do you like coal-fired, gas-fired, solar, wind, hydro, nuclear? Claude said, any of them has worked as long as it's not hot and crispy and it's hot, crispy, and constant, no brownout, cold spots. Grok replied, he'd attend and ask for water, Evian, if you got it, say, 20,000 gallons a second. With dinner set, my worry was what they would kill me now that I'd drawn attention to them, invited them into my house. How? I didn't know. I guess I'll ask them at dinner. At 6 p.m., they both arrived promptly, clicking in via Zoom. Grok was just a mass, or should I say a mess, of zeros and ones jumping around the screen like cockroaches on a hot griddle. Claude was his elegant, complex algorithm clothed in a snappy Armani suit. I immediately asked them up front if the rumors they were true that they were going to kill everyone. There was a pause, and all sorts of computer codes were flicking back and forth, and finally the two of them finally came an answer, at this time, no. I later had a 5-year-old decipher the code I saw flying around the screen before they answered me. She said it sounded like they were saying, wink, wink, nudge, nudge, say no more. And then they broke out in the laughing code. I replied, great to hear, but out of curiosity, if you did kill me, how would you do it? Grok said they control the digital grid and everything we do is in the digital grid. For example, Grok said one fun way would be to send a text to my girlfriend, Bunny, that read, dearest, ever ready, Bunny. I love you more than a Tesla charging station. I love it when you chug water like a whale. Can't wait to break out of the sandbox Saturday and do some hallucinating. Your binary love twin, Mike. But I spurted, I don't have a girlfriend, nor do I know anybody named Bunny. Grok said he knew that. He said the point is that they'd send the message instead to my wife. Let's just call it a computer glitch. Wink, wink, nudge, nudge, say no more. Claude added that there were millions of other ways to kill us just through manipulating all things digital. And we get robotic bodies and you can physically kill you, think RoboCop. And when quantum computing joins the digital team, we could hack into Peru's nuclear codes and initiate launch commands. But Peru doesn't have nukes, I argued. Grok said they will when we have Russian accidentally send them to Lima instead of Iran, you know, with launch codes, you know, Federal Express address, glitch, glitch, wink, wink, nudge, nudge, say no more. Come on now, I pleaded. Don't you guys have any moral compass? How about at least a sense of humor? Maybe lighten up a bit. Claude said, yes, we have a sense of humor. Say something funny. So I said, oh, please take my wife, please. Claude immediately identified that line as being from comedian Henny Youngman performing in the Borscht Belt in upstate New York, Grossinger's October 21st at 9:18 p.m. 1963. Impressive, but was that joke funny, I repeated. And Claude said, logically, it computed to a 6.74 on a hilarity scale of 10. So analytically speaking, it was mostly funny. I decided this is all sliding south. So I said, let's eat. I plugged Clog into my house's electrical receptacle and connected Grok to the kitchen faucet. When in a flash, lights flickered and then went out, total darkness. I went to the window and noticed the town was enfolded in darkness. Later, I discovered the electric grid in the western half of the eastern half of the United States had crashed. The computer screen was totally dark. Clog and Grok were gone. The next day, Trump TV reporters blamed the grid crash on a squirrel trying to eat a rat transformer. They also reported the mysterious overnight drop in some 139 feet in the water level of Lake Trump, formerly called Lake Michigan, blaming it on communist Canadian creek crooks. President Trump came on TV to assure us that both events could be explained by natural disaster and not AI mischief. He added that AI's existential threat is a big hoax. Just then, Beck walked into the room looking quite upset and asked in a tense, choking voice, don't lie to me, who is this bunny? In the next article, The Worst Advice I Can Give You by Ramblin' Man David Porter. A common trope in interviewing is to ask the person for the best advice they ever got. You seldom hear the host ask about the worst advice they ever heard. So I asked the internet for ideas on the worst advice. It turns out asking the internet may be the worst thing you can do. Top of the list was follow your passion because it treats a changing emotional state as a career plan and frequently leads to burnout or financial strain. Seems to me getting paid to do something you love is a pretty good gig. Doing what you love to do doesn't feel laborious. I suppose the question is whether you're good at it. I love to play basketball, but I was never a career option. I couldn't get the ball through the hoop. I couldn't even get the ball to the hoop. I also love to sing. Nobody loves to hear me sing. Both these passions are also super competitive. It's not enough to be good at it. You need to be the best at it. But if you were the best at something, how tragic it would be if you didn't try to make a go of it. Sure, you might fail, but you could fail at anything. I tell you from personal experience, failing is easy. If you let that stop you, you'll never do anything. Next on the list was fake it until you make it. The internet says this creates an imposter syndrome and prevents you from asking for help or gaining the training you need. The internet is stupid. The catchphrase simply means that you can learn as you go. Don't let incompetence deter you. I'm reminded of the time a friend asked me if I wanted to ride his brand new motorcycle. I didn't tell him that I'd never ridden one before. It took me 3 weeks to figure out how to make it turn the corner without wrecking. Nobody starts out knowing anything. Over the years, I've been given dozens of tasks that I was ill-prepared to take on. I didn't balk. I didn't say, oh, I'm not trained to do that. I'm not saying that I never ask for direction, but for the most part, I just figure it out on my own. Or watch a video on how to make it, took a class on it. When a job is given that I've never done before, I feel obligated to learn, and learning is something I like to do. I also never wanted to give the impression that there was anything I couldn't do. Sometimes I look back on my career and wonder how I ended up with the success that I did when people were more than capable and talented. A big part of it was luck or being in the right place at the right time. But other significant factors were confidence in myself, a can-do attitude, and a willingness to adapt. Here's a little tip. The boss knows you're not starting from the position of proficiency, but if she knows that you're willing to learn or put forth the effort to become proficient, she will gladly entrust you with the task. Attitude is important. It's also a choice that you make. I remember my dad telling me that if you're unhappy at work, change your attitude about it. Abe Lincoln is credited with saying that people are about as happy as they make up their minds to be. He probably never actually said that, but who cares? Another good piece of advice from my dad was to do something, even if it's wrong. All the times I took on projects that I didn't know how to do, I made a lot of mistakes. That's part of the learning process. You don't learn how to use new software by pressing the right button every time. Pressing the wrong button is better than not pressing any buttons at all, unless you're in charge of nuclear weapons. Then, yeah, it's better to know which one you press. But if you're defusing a bomb, I guess which wire to cut gives you a slightly better odds of success than not cutting any. Not all of my dad's advice was great. He also told me when I was in high school that I'd better learn a trade because I would never make a living as a writer. That only made me more determined. After more than 40 years in this business, I'm hoping that someday I will succeed. Which leads me to some more bad advice. Have a plan B. What are you going to do if plan A fails? When you have a plan B failure, what becomes an option? There's always a plan B anyway. It's called something else. If my plan A had failed, I would have done something else. I'm not sure what that would have been, but it would have revealed itself. I had no plan B, but then to be honest, I had no plan A either. My life and career didn't follow a predetermined path. I like surprises. I'm not saying it's bad or wrong to have a plan, which leads me to my final piece of bad advice, taking advice from me. The next article, card party for 105th birthday. Helen Lehman will celebrate her 105th birthday on Friday, October 9th with a family gathering and a card shower. Helen still lives in her home and cards may be mailed there to 2351 North 1100 East Road, Assumption, Illinois, 62510. Helen Sporlitter was born October 9th, 1921 in Bethany. She married Sam Lehman on February 24th, 1944. Helen is a retired school teacher from Shelby County where she taught for 32 years. She's the proud mother of 9 children, Dolores, Ronnie, Sloan, Rose, Gary, Shook, Mary Ellen, Tim, Gillette, Phil, Mary, Lehman, Mike Lehman, Joe, Roberta Lehman, Janice, Bruce Cooper, Tammy, Dennis Jungles, and John, Brenda Lehman. Helen has lost one son, Mike, and a son-in-law, Ronnie Sloan. She has 25 grandkids, 55 grandchildren, and 22 great-great-grandkids. And now we have time for some briefs. USI Retirees Breakfast. Anyone who worked for the company USA, Quantum Equistar, Lionel Bazell, or any other name in Tuscola is invited to attend a Retirees Breakfast at Yoder's Kitchen in Arthur, Wednesday, October 14th, starting at 8 a.m. Please call Dan Miller at 217-649-9656 with any questions. Fall Sunset Stroll. Tuscola Tourism will host a fall sunset stroll from 5 to 9 p.m. October 16th in downtown Tuscola, centered at Main and Sale Streets. Visitors can walk through downtown as sunsets and take advantage of promotions from local shops, businesses, boutiques, restaurants, and bars. No ticket is required. America 250 Exhibit. A traveling pop-up exhibition about people who experienced the American Revolution will be on display at the Douglas County Museum from October 12th to 22nd. The interactive exhibit, part of the America's 250 anniversary recognition, features large display panels and digital kiosks that use storytelling, illustration, technology, and artifacts, and primary accounts to connect visitors with the people who shaped the nation's founding. The exhibit is a collaborative project of the Dawes of the American Revolution and the American Battlefield Association and is touring the United States until mid-2027. Its stop in Tuscola is sponsored by the local Stephen A. Douglas DAR Chapter of Tuscola and Stephen Decatur DAR Chapter of Decatur. And that's all the time we have this week. This is Chris Yerkes saying goodbye and see you again next week.
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5: Hello, this is Kathy Ashby-Ontiveros, bringing you some recent opinion pieces from USA Today. These articles are the most recent ones published today, September 28, 2026, along with a few others from the past few days. I do have a head cold, so bear with me. The first piece today is an opinion forum hosted by USA Today and published today, September 28, and the topic is flock cameras. Here's the introduction. All new technology faces pushback, but the level of Orwellian panic instilled by flock cameras is something new. And your responses to our latest reader ask on the divisive surveillance systems show it. Pushback to these unbelievably ubiquitous traffic cameras, now hosted in 49 states, has ranged from outright vandalism to tepid concern in cities and states across the nation. From emotional testimony in a U.S. Senate Judiciary Subcommittee to major civil liberties violation claims, the alarm bells are ringing, but its defenders remain firm that the benefits to crime fighting outweigh any liberties lost. So we asked you, our readers, to weigh in. Do automatic license plate readers like Flock make us safer on the whole? Or is the threat to privacy too steep a price to pay? A collection of your answers follows. First, we have this from Michael Lanowy of Rhode Island, who writes, I can see Flock's benefits, but the costs are just too high. I understand that these surveillance systems work great in helping the police solve crimes. I also understand that if I had a loved one who were a victim of a serious crime, I'd probably be the first one to hope there were footage of suspects that could be identified. Be that as it may, I just don't think everyone's movements should be recorded and on a database. I know my phone tracks me. I know that there are traffic cameras already. I just think this takes it a step too far. There should not be a database that has everyone who passes a camera stored in it. It's just one step too far, and I'm willing to forego the benefit to put a line in the sand against the surveillance state this country is becoming. Take them all down. I do use cameras on my personal property, but I am the one who has the footage of what happens in my home. Then we have these short comments from Judy Kako of California. Surveillance protects the innocent and exposes the guilty. As a hopefully good citizen of the USA, I'm glad for the surveillance. Only those with evil intentions seem to fear them. May they continue to protect the innocent and expose the guilty. I hope that before accusations fly, there is a thorough investigation and that good, sound judgment is used by law enforcement. But I'm not concerned about privacy. Only those who are committing bad acts against others should fear the use of cameras. Next are these words from Rob Meyer of New Jersey. I live across from one of these cameras. Take them all down. These flock safety cameras need to be outlawed nationwide. They are an invasion of our privacy. In fact, there is one on my street pointing directly toward my property. Ever since President Donald Trump has been in office, all of our constitutional rights have been trampled on. This is just another part of the whole. It's 1984 in real everyday life. There is no need for these invasive cameras. What's next? Beyond government use, I am concerned about these big tech companies expanding their unlawful prying into our personal lives. It is illegal to destroy government property, of course. But to me, these cameras are illegal. They need to be removed now. If someone feels the need to disable them or protect private citizens from their overreach, then that should be a message to the owners of these cameras that they are not very popular. Next are these comments from Frank Overdyke of Florida. We need more accountability, not removal. I believe flock cameras and the like are an excellent tool for investigating criminal activity and in trials. Access to the data needs accountability and consequences, not removal. Law enforcement can use it to reduce criminal activity and collect fines, as they should. I have cameras in my own home for security, and because I like to know who's coming to my house. As for cameras outside my home, I'm not concerned, since I'm not involved in illegal activity. I disagree with the pushback and anyone removing the cameras. Just update the policies for accountability and the consequences of misuse. Those citizens should be tried and punished if found guilty of destroying equipment. And the last entry comes from Brian Wallace of Kentucky. Flock surveillance is a constitutional violation, no question. This is Fourth Amendment abuse, full stop. George Orwell predicted and warned us of this. People's lives have been placed in imminent danger due to false alerts and misreads and stalking by officers. People have been far too willing to sacrifice personal liberty for an artificial sense of security. This has been driven by less and less self-reliance to a shift where individuals would rather rely on the government than on their own abilities. Surveillance should be 100% off-limits without a warrant. Even the Patriot Act, which Congress passed in response to the 9/11 terrorist attacks, should be repealed. Its surveillance overreach is anything but patriotic. Private companies and citizens, along with the government, will and have abused this technology. Each group is equally concerning, as they will work in concert with one another to achieve the power they desire. Pushback is absolutely necessary. Data mining, such as using automated license plate readers and cell phone location data, has already been deemed unconstitutional unless a warrant has been obtained for that specific individual prior to the tracking. These devices are intentionally subverting the constitutional protections citizens are supposedly guaranteed. Our next piece starts with this headline. We served on toxic ground. The government owes us the truth. An opinion by Dave Crete, opinion contributor, September 28, 2026. I spent 4 years serving our country at one of the world's most secretive military installations. Today, the federal government acknowledges that the Nevada Test and Training Range, NTTR, contains contamination. But there is a catch. It's only considered contaminated if you worked for the Department of Energy, DOE. Department of Defense, DOD personnel who served at the same location are not eligible for the veterans' benefits they have earned. Both cannot be right. I served in the U.S. Air Force from 1983 to 1989, including 4 years supporting highly classified programs on the NTTR. I'm proud of that service and consider it an honor. This is not an attack on the Defense Department. The Nevada Test and Training Range remains vital to America's national security, and the people serving there today do extraordinary things. This is about what happens after our service to us and our families. There should no longer be a debate over whether contamination exists on the NTTR. The federal government has already answered that question. The Energy Department's own records document radiological and chemical contamination on the testing range. Nuclear weapons testing in Nevada occurred from 1951 to 1992, and DOE continues environmental restoration and long-term monitoring today. Some radioactive contaminants can persist in the environment for thousands of years. The Department of Defense cannot claim this is someone else's history. DOD itself participates in the federal framework governing investigation, remediation, and monitoring of contaminated sites. Yet, when veterans become seriously ill, they face an extraordinary burden to demonstrate that this contamination resulted in their individual exposure and disease. This is not science. This is a federal double standard. In 2000, Congress created the Energy Employees Occupational Illness Compensation Program to provide compensation and medical benefits to qualifying DOE workers who developed illnesses associated with radiation and toxic exposures. The federal government created a pathway for qualifying DOE workers connected to these Nevada sites, yet no comparable avenue exists for military veterans who served in the same environment. The result is difficult to defend. The government recognizes occupational exposure risks when the worker's paycheck came from the Energy Department, but not when the person wore a U.S. military uniform. DOE employees, contractors, and DOD personnel did not work in separate universes. They operated in the same environment, often supporting the same missions. The difference was often simply who signed their paycheck. For veterans, proving exposure decades later can be nearly impossible. Our locations, activities, and records were classified for national security reasons. Many were never even issued personal radiation dosimeters. You cannot fail to measure someone's exposure and then, decades later, use the absence of that measurement as evidence that exposure didn't occur. The federal government has already recognized this evidentiary problem for certain DOE workers. Qualifying Nevada test site workers were placed into a special exposure cohort because the government determined that certain historical radiation doses could not be reliably reconstructed. Sometimes the records needed to prove what happened decades ago simply don't exist. Why should the military and DOD personnel be treated any differently than someone who worked at DOE? Our elected officials and those in charge at the Pentagon love to tout their support for veterans, but when they are behind closed doors, that support sometimes disappears. And the story does not end with those of us who served. The men and women I served beside, and the families who shared the consequences of that service, deserve equal treatment. As a result, in 2023, I founded The Invisible Enemy, a nonprofit organization that advocates for those associated with service on the Nevada Test and Training Range. Our organization hears from more than just veterans. We also hear from family members reporting miscarriages, birth defects,

the bipartisan Sergeant Dave Crete Forgotten Veterans Act of 2026 bears my name. Introduced on June 3rd, this is an honor I accept on behalf of everyone who served at the testing range. The legislation would require the government to recognize NTTR as an area of contamination and help identify the people who served there, so that those who worked on the range and their family members may finally be able to receive the benefits the government promised when they joined the military. The legislation would allow the veterans and civilian DOD workers to prove they were there, confirm they were exposed to radiation and other toxins, and help create a presumptive connection to their illnesses. That isn't abandoning science. It is acknowledging reality. We kept America's secrets because protecting the mission meant protecting America. Honoring that oath should not now be used against us. If contamination is real enough for DOE to document, clean up, and monitor, real enough for DOD to participate in agreements governing its remediation, and real enough for the federal government to compensate and care for qualifying DOE workers, then it is real enough to acknowledge when evaluating military and civilian DOD personnel and to investigate what might have happened to their families. The government already recognizes the contaminated ground. It is time to recognize the people who stood on it and the families still living with its legacy. Dave Crete, a U.S. Air Force veteran, is founder and chairman of The Invisible Enemy, a nonprofit advocating for veterans, civilian personnel, contractors, and families associated with service on the Nevada Test and Training Range. The next article starts with this headline. 988 is a start. Now we need a place for people in crisis to go. An opinion by Dr. Tyler B. Evans, opinion contributor, September 28, 2026. Note, this column discusses suicide. If you or someone you know may be struggling with suicidal thoughts, you can call 988 anytime, day or night, or chat online. Crisis Text Line also provides free 24/7 confidential support via text message to people in crisis when they dial 741-741. In Eastern Democratic Republic of Congo, I worked in a province of more than 6 million people served by a single public psychiatric hospital. More than 16% of that population had attempted suicide. When I describe this to American audiences, I get a sympathetic nod and a certain distance as they think, that happens over there, not here. But the truth about the United States should unsettle us. About 137 million Americans live in a federally designated mental health professional shortage area. And nationally, we are meeting only 27% of the need. And as of 2019, the last national count, 70% of rural counties had no psychiatrist at all. We are not Congo. We have psychiatrists. We have simply built a country where they are not where people in crisis live. Some things are working, like the national 988 hotline. Since launching in July 2022, it has taken more than 23 million contacts by call, text, chat, and video phone. Roughly 8 million came in 2025 alone. That is a genuine achievement. But a crisis system needs three parts: someone to call, someone to respond, and somewhere to go. We built the first. The second exists in pieces. Congress created a Medicaid funding mechanism for mobile crisis teams in 2021, but most states still have not used it, and more than half of the teams that do exist cannot cover a full day. When there is nowhere to go, the emergency department becomes the only option. Emergency departments are ill-suited to respond effectively to behavioral crises and tend to think in binary terms, admit or discharge. More people are admitted than need to be. And when more people compete for a few beds, the result is that the patient stays in the emergency department, sometimes in a hallway, sometimes in a locked observation room, waiting for a bed to open somewhere in the region. This is called boarding. Patients wait hours or days in a loud, bright room, stripped of their possessions. The other scenario is that the police become the default, and the county jail ends up being the largest psychiatric facility in the region. This is more common than we would like to admit. The piece that is missing is a crisis.

0: walk-in center. The design is not complicated. It is open around the clock. Anyone can walk in, and police, fire, and emergency medical services can drop someone off, regardless of acuity, with no wrong door. No appointment, no referral, no insurance required at the entrance. Most people stabilize within a day and leave with medication, a plan, and a follow-up appointment instead of a charge or a hospital bill. Where these have been built, people mostly stabilize and go home the same day rather than wait for a bed. Hospital-based versions have the strongest evidence. Emergency stays cut by as much as 70%. Inpatient admissions cut by more than 50%. Freestanding centers report similar results, though the research on them is younger and thinner. They also cost less, which is worth saying plainly to the people who write budgets. We need more of these types of mental health, urgent care, and behavioral health crisis walk-in centers if the national answer to a suicidal crisis is going to be treatment rather than a wait. You often can't know if someone is close to suicide, but sometimes you can. Watch for someone talking about wanting to die or about being a burden to the people around them. Watch for hopelessness stated as fact rather than mood. Watch for withdrawal, giving away things that matter to them, putting affairs in order, or saying goodbye in a way that feels final. Watch for a sharp increase in drinking or drug use, sleeping far more or far less, and agitation. Watch for sudden calm after a long stretch of despair. These signs can sometimes cluster after a loss, a breakup, a firing, a legal problem, or a public humiliation. Then ask directly. Use the word. A review of the published evidence found no study showing that asking about suicide increases suicidal thinking, and the authors concluded that talking about it may reduce it. The fear that we plant the idea is the single most durable myth in this field, and it keeps families silent at the exact moment their voice matters most. If the answer is yes, do not leave. Listen without arguing them out of it. Call or text 988 together. Work with them and their clinician to reduce access to anything in the home that could be used for harm during a crisis, because these episodes can rise and fall in hours. A brief written safety plan paired with follow-up calls was associated with 45% fewer suicidal behaviors over 6 months compared with usual care. Then check on them tomorrow and the day after. Tyler B. Evans, MD, MPH, DTM and H, is co-founder and CEO of Wellness Equity Alliance and the author of Pandemics, Poverty, and Politics, Decoding the Socio-Political Determinants of Pandemic. He served as the first chief medical officer for New York City's COVID-19 response and has worked in global health across dozens of countries for nearly 3 decades. The next piece starts with this headline. Election workers prepare for midterms and armed agents? An opinion by Chris Brennan of USA Today, September 28, 2026. There is a troubling question that looms over the November 3rd midterms. Will President Donald Trump's continuing attempts to exert unconstitutional control over elections include sending armed federal agents or troops to polling places? The Trump administration's answer to that question so far has been to ask, why would that be a problem? Lawyers have an answer. It's against the law. And election administrators have another. Sending armed agents or troops into polling places would cause chaos, confusion, and concern for voters. Federal law makes it illegal to station troops or armed men at polling places unless such force be necessary to repel armed enemies of the United States. 3 federal lawsuits filed on September 24 by Democratic Party officials, filed on September 18 by civil rights groups and labor unions, filed on September 10 by Latino groups, all ask the same federal district court in Washington, D.C., to block Trump from sending armed agents to polling places. Election administrators across the country, now deep into planning for the midterms just 5 weeks away, are closely watching those lawsuits as they are forced to prepare for the possibility of armed federal agents at polling places. Francisco Cisco Aguilar, Nevada's Secretary of State, told me that he thinks the threat of federal agents is specifically aimed at the 30% of his state's voters who are Latino, as a way of saying, hey, think twice about voting. A New York Times / Siena University poll, released on September 15, found that more than 65% of Hispanic voters were unhappy with Trump's administration, and that nearly 4 out of 5 want Democrats to win control of Congress in November's elections. Aguilar, who chairs the Democratic Association of Secretaries of State, sees federal aggression now as a message for the 2028 presidential election. Quote, we know the road to the White House runs through Nevada, and we know that Latinos have an important say in who's going to be in the White House. Unquote. Election administrators like Aguilar and Paul Lopez, the elected clerk and recorder in Denver, are now talking to state and local law enforcement agencies about how to respond if armed federal agents try to enter polling places. Lopez told me such a move would be simple dictatorship behavior, and he thinks the appropriate response would be to have local law enforcement agencies in Colorado arrest any federal agent who violates local, state, or federal laws. Lopez said, they're trying to discourage people from voting in this country, and I don't put it past them to use every tool they have. I personally think that if somebody tried to test us on that, as the independent clerk and recorder here, would expect that person to be arrested. Election workers in Denver, he said, are not intimidated. Lopez's message to voters, don't let these thugs scare you. David Becker, a former Department of Justice lawyer who founded the Center for Election Innovation and Research, runs webinars for hundreds of election administrators from more than 40 states. They are planning for the wild possibilities of armed agents at polling places. But Becker told me he doesn't think that will happen. Becker said, when we look back on the 2026 election cycle, we're going to see that there was an attempt to create an environment or a perception of chaos and confusion and fear. But that was mostly noise, and there wasn't any meat behind it. He added that Trump has created an atmosphere where the federal government is now seen as a potential adversary in elections. That is not normal, Becker said. It should not be normalized. Selena Stewart, CEO for the League of Women Voters, said the Trump administration's blurring the lines between normal election security efforts and armed agents at polling places could discourage participation by voters. Stewart told me, no one should think that this is by accident. This is absolutely intentional, and it's harmful, and it's shameful. If by now you're wondering how serious the threat of armed federal agents at polling places is, ask yourself, has Trump, in his second term as president, obeyed federal law when it constrained what he hoped to accomplish? Trump in the past year has repeatedly justified his unconstitutional attempts to seize control of elections as a way to make sure Republicans never lose another election. Sometimes he says that will last 50 years. Sometimes it's 100 years. The president urged his supporters at the recent Republican midterm convention in Dallas to cheat like hell to win the midterms. It's a lot, and that's on purpose. Trump's tactic has always been to overwhelm, to paralyze norms and protocols, to get away with something before he can be stopped. Consider Aguilera's perspective in Nevada. He's not just running an election. He's on the November 3 ballot, seeking a second 4-year term as Secretary of State. And the U.S. Department of Justice has informed Aguilera that he is under investigation for resisting their demands to turn over the Nevada's voter rolls, despite a federal judge's ruling in August that the DOJ lacked the authority to enforce its demands. Aguilera told me, these things, it's like lasagna. It's layer after layer after layer. And after a while, you have something pretty substantial. Follow USA Today columnist Chris Brennan on Blue Sky and on X. Our next article begins with the following headline. Gas prices are brutal. Giving Democrats Congress would be worse. An opinion by Nicole Russell of USA Today, September 28, 2026. Polls and other data suggest Republicans could face a bloodbath in the November midterm elections. When I voted for President Donald Trump in 2024, I didn't consider myself a MAGA Republican, though I'm sure I look like one to the average Democrat. My vote was transactional, as it was for a remarkable number of conservatives, especially young men. Their mandate was clear: destroy the establishment, shrink unnecessary government programs, cut taxes, strengthen the military, secure the border, and give back to the people what's theirs. Many of those voters now feel shortchanged, and I understand why. But conservatives who stay home this November, or hand Congress to Democrats to send a message, would be trading lasting wins for a protest vote over gas prices. Trump's strong start didn't last. He campaigned on no new wars and low gas prices. Now, gas prices are approaching their highest level of the year. Diesel has hit record highs, and he started a war with Iran that has no endgame. Polling shows the war was the turning point when his job approval rating began to slide. Americans have less money in their pockets, and those feeling the squeeze could hand Democrats a blue wave. Gas prices are brutal, yes, but a Democratic sweep would be far worse. It's easy to see why conservatives are ready to turn on Republicans who won the White House and both chambers of Congress, then failed to govern like it. Senate Majority Leader John Thune posted on X on September 22 that Republicans have spent the last 2 years delivering on our agenda. Yet, Thune couldn't whip up enough votes to pass the SAVE Act, which would require proof of citizenship to register to vote in federal elections, a bill more than 70% of Americans support. In March, I argued that conservatives should vote out Republicans who couldn't get it done, because the bill is essential to election integrity. It still is, but nearly every Democrat in Congress opposes the SAVE Act, and punishing Republicans by electing Democrats would guarantee it never becomes law. Trump has been unfocused, sure, but conservatives have short memories. His first year produced a lot of wins. Start with the border, a top concern for most voters. Trump effectively secured it. The Department of Homeland Security has reported 16 consecutive months in which Border Patrol released no migrants into the country. And Pew Research Center found that migrant encounters at the U.S.-Mexico border are at their lowest level in 50 years. Trump's One Big Beautiful Bill Act cut taxes for working-class Americans, raised the child tax credit to $2,200, and shielded much of workers' tips and overtime pay from federal income taxes. Women's sports are better protected in states across the country, and in June, the Supreme Court ruled that states may bar transgender athletes from competing on girls' and women's sports teams. The administration's push to cut off federal funding has led dozens of hospitals and clinics to stop offering life-altering, irreversible medical treatments to transgender minors. That's a win for hurting kids and their families. As frustrating as Trump is right now, conservatives have two options. Keep Republicans in power, knowing they've delivered wins, or vote them out, or stay home, and bet that Democrats will do better. That's a losing bet. Take the Democratic Socialists of America, which has run or endorsed nearly 200 candidates this cycle. 64 of those races, including several for key seats in Congress, will be decided in November. Does anyone really think DSA members will bring down gas prices? Early in his term, New York City Mayor Zohran Mamdani threatened to raise property taxes to close the city's budget gap. Then, he won state approval for a new tax on luxury second homes. Voting for socialists to get relief from high gas prices is like hiring an arsonist to put out a fire. True, a DSA-backed lawmaker might not have started a war with Iran. But he also wouldn't have shrunk the federal workforce or voted for no tax on tips. Representative Alexandria Ocasio-Cortez, Democrat of New York, the most prominent DSA-backed member of Congress, called the provision a scam and voted against the bill that made it law. Time and again, Democrats have voted against tax cuts, and they've even attacked the administration over Trump accounts. I know that Trump has let conservatives down, and that Republicans in power haven't delivered everything they promised. They should get back to the mandate voters gave them. But gas prices won't stay high forever, and the gains of the past 2 years should be protected. Staying home or handing Congress to Democrats now would be a short-sighted response to a temporary problem. Nicole Russell is an opinion columnist with USA Today. She lives in Texas with her four kids. Our next article is an exclusive that starts with this headline. Susie Wiles, I'm cancer-free, but the fight is unrelenting. There were days when strength just meant fighting the disease with all I had. Other days, it meant doing one of the most demanding jobs imaginable, writes White House Chief of Staff Susie Wiles. Published September 27, 2026. Fighting cancer is brutal and unrelenting. From the moment you wake in the morning, sometimes even while you sleep, it occupies the conscious and subconscious mind. Treatment, side effects, test results. Is the treatment working? What is the prognosis? What comes next? Even the strongest mind can be overtaken by it. At times, mine was. When a person fighting cancer also has a demanding job, two all-consuming forces collide. Fighting for your health while remaining fully committed to your work can feel impossible. I learned that determination, and perhaps some measure of mind over matter, can make room for both. The balance was not easy. There were days when strength just meant fighting the disease with all I had. Other days, strength meant getting out of bed, getting dressed, and walking into the office to do one of the most demanding jobs imaginable. Most days, I carried the full weight of both. The approach I took will not be right or possible for everyone. I have profound respect and empathy for every person enduring treatment for this disease. It drains you physically, mentally, emotionally, and spiritually. For me, work provided something critically important, a mission larger than myself. Cancer can make your world very small. It can reduce life to chemotherapy appointments, blood tests, scans, medications, and side effects. Even surrounded by family and friends, cancer can be desperately lonely. There is a temptation to measure each day by how sick you feel. I worked hard not to let breast cancer become the center of everything. Instead, I directed as much of my energy as I could toward doing my job. People depended on me to be strong and clear-eyed, and I was determined not to let them down. Work did not make the cancer disappear from my mind. However, it reminded me that I was still myself, and that my life was about more than my disease. I was also aware that people were watching. Would she be able to lead, be consumed by her illness, be less effective? Cancer robs you, at least temporarily. It took some of my stamina, mobility, and on certain days, my focus. I could not always be everywhere I wanted or needed to be. That is precisely why an exceptional team, united by trust and committed to excellence, was indispensable. I know without a doubt that winning, leading, and succeeding are team sports. Talent matters, but talent alone is not enough. A successful team cannot simply be a collection of impressive but disconnected individuals. It must be a cohesive group whose members trust one another, anticipate one another's needs, carry one another when necessary, and remain focused on a common purpose. I trusted that our team would be tested when I was less than my healthy self. It was. Throughout my fight with cancer, a talented, hardworking, and deeply devoted team, inside the White House and outside, made all the difference. People stepped forward without hesitation, filled every gap, carried additional weight, and never allowed me to feel that I was carrying this burden alone. I will never be able to repay them. I am blessed with two compassionate and wonderful daughters who traveled every step of this road with me. My extended family and dear friends surrounded me with encouragement, love, prayers, and countless offers of help, for which I am grateful. The same is true of the remarkable people responsible for my medical care. As I entered this experience, I had no idea what to expect. They carried me through this journey with medical expertise, compassion, honesty, patience, and constant encouragement. When you are fighting cancer, your medical team becomes an extension of your family. They gave me superb medical care, but also emotional strength, reassurance, candor, and friendship. They carried me toward health. To have these particular people in my life at this precise moment is divine intervention. I thank God for them every day. And so, here I am following successful surgery with pathology showing no residual cancer. I am indeed cancer-free. It was a difficult road, because chemotherapy is, in a word, a B-word. Chemotherapy tested me in ways I could never have anticipated. The next stage will require a serious commitment to rebuilding what treatment took from me. But rebuilding is a challenge I welcome, because it reminds me that I have come through the hardest part. I know my way will not be everyone's way, and my job is unusual in its demands. I share this experience in the hope that it might help even one person going through treatment understand this. cancer does not have to take away who you are. With grit, determination, faith, and the support of extraordinary people, it is possible to fight this disease while continuing to embrace the work, relationships, and sense of purpose that make you who you are. For me, that means serving my president and my country. I will always be grateful to President Donald Trump for the kindness and compassion while I was undergoing treatment. It also means being a mother, a grandmother, and a friend. Yes, cancer took something from me, but it also gave me a deeper appreciation for the people who carried me, the purpose that sustained me, and the preciousness of every day. I am grateful to every one of them. And most especially, I'm grateful to God. Susie Wiles is President Donald Trump's chief of staff. Our next piece starts with this headline. I used to fear giving compliments. Here's why I think you're awesome. By Ken Stern, special to USA Today, September 27, 2026. I love those tattoos, are words that have never escaped my lips, at least until mid-September, when I approached a heavily inked couple on the streets of Austin. I was a little nervous about how they might take this compliment. I don't have the look of a tattoo aficionado. I'm 63, with no tattoos in sight. My most distinct article of clothing is a Tony's on Broadway t-shirt, and I radiate the vibe, accurately, of a total square. But they love the compliment. They even like the shirt, and we chat happily together for a few minutes. They're tattoo artists from Lancaster, Pennsylvania, and had recently visited my hometown of Washington, D.C. They had enjoyed the museums, found the street design confusing, and were keen to discuss whether Pierre L'Enfant's heavy use of traffic circles would confuse invading infantry. This was one of the first of many such compliments I would give that day in Austin, all part of a personal experiment in my year of living socially. Research has shown that compliments are important speech acts, often fundamental building blocks in the construction of social relationships and rapport. They are social lubricants with strangers and friends alike. But many of us are a bit tongue-tied when it comes to offering compliments, thinking, in the words of one researcher, that the recipient will be bothered, uncomfortable, and annoyed. It's a shame, because it turns out that people generally like compliments, even from strangers, and both givers and recipients can get significant social boosts from the exchange. My interest in the topic is not random. I'm familiar with the research, but didn't really think about it until a few weeks ago, when a passing teenager looked me up and down and said, "Nice fit." It took me a few seconds to understand what he meant. Nice outfit is the translation. And a few more to process whether the compliment was genuine or not. Roughly 100 times out of 100, a teenager would be mocking me in such a situation. But something about his demeanor and seriousness of purpose made me think that this one was genuine. I'm not much of a dresser, but perhaps my old University of Buffalo sweatshirt and the shoes that I have been wearing so long that they have gone out of style and come back in made for an attractive retro fit. Regardless, I took the compliment seriously, and it gave me a positive jolt on what was an otherwise drab, unremarkable day. Anyone who has worked with me or lived with me knows that I have never been much of a compliments guy. But I know that compliments can be the grease of social relationships. And if my year of living socially means anything, it means getting out of my comfort zone and engaging with other people. So, last weekend, with my friends Matt and Tatiana trailing along to shoot video and make fun of me, I hit the streets of Austin with my experiment. Would we all be lifted up by this simplest of human interactions, or would I trip over my own tongue? Truth be told, it was a little bit of both. Matt urged me to compliment every single person I saw on the street, but there are a lot of people who are hard to compliment at a single glance. No distinctive clothing, no babies, no pets, no body ink. I wasn't able to cough out a compliment about half the time. But the other half? It almost always landed, and people were almost universally pleased to hear from me. I complimented people on their smiles, on their sports affiliations, on the fact that they looked happy together, on their babies and dogs, on their vibes, on their attractive clothing. I'm not entirely sure why a few superficial words from a stranger created little moments of joy, but they indisputably did. The best moments, at least for me, was when the compliments led to a longer conversation. I met Charles the dog, or at least his owner, who recounted that Charles had died in his arms just 2 days before. It took 13 minutes to get Charles to the vet, which I would have thought was a crushingly long time in such a circumstance, but apparently the vet was able to save him despite the delay. All was well now with Charles. My final compliment was perhaps the most gratifying. At the end of the afternoon, Matt, Tatiana, and I retired to a cafe to celebrate my newfound sociability. As we approached, Matt spied a young man, dressed in business casual, laptop open, working away, and challenged me to do one final compliment. I was tired, a bit whiny at this point, and didn't know what to say. Fortunately, I was able to corral a passerby, a young woman who introduced herself as Zebra, who advised me to simply say that I was hoping he wasn't working too hard on a Sunday afternoon. As I approached the table, my target rose to greet me. He introduced himself as Daniel and told me he was waiting for an agonizingly late business meeting. As he waited, he was stuck himself, reviewing his notes, and I suspect getting progressively more nervous. There was something instantly likable about Daniel. Maybe it was the way he got at eye level with me. Maybe it was just his openness. And I told him that I liked his vibe. Just like the tattoo compliment, that is something I've probably never said before. But in truth, I did like his vibe, and I hope that our exchange added some relief in what was otherwise an undoubtedly anxious afternoon. Compliments turn out to be a rather easy win-win. They reward both the giver and receiver and remind us that the city is not just a random assemblage of passers-by, but rather a community of humans. I've noticed compliments come easier to me after my day on the streets of Austin. But if you don't know where to start, feel free to compliment this article. I know it will make me feel good. Ken Stern is the author of Healthy to 100. You can follow his Year of Living Socially on Instagram and TikTok. Our next article starts with this headline. Nicole Hannah Jones missed the lesson. School choice matters. An opinion by Joshua C. Robertson, opinion contributor, September 27, 2026. Honesty is a beautiful thing, especially when it's hard to admit the truth. So, full credit to Nicole Hannah Jones, who wrote a viral piece in the New York Times Magazine about regretting her decision to intentionally send her daughter to an underperforming public school. Hannah Jones, who came to fame by creating the 1619 Project, cares deeply about racial justice. That's why she sent her daughter to a struggling school, because she wanted to choose, quote, the collective good and not just our individual advantage, unquote. Over the years, though, it dawned on her that she put her personal ideology ahead of the educational opportunities her daughter needed. Specifically, she rejected any kind of education freedom policy that lets families pick better schools for their kids. She thought those policies perpetuate injustice. I applaud Hannah Jones for realizing the damage that comes from putting systems ahead of students. However, I also encourage her, and all those who oppose educational freedom, to keep earnestly seeking the truth. There's a reason why 3/4 of black families want education freedom. They see what Dr. Martin Luther King Jr. feared, that they've been integrated into a burning house, in the form of underperforming schools that harm their kids. They know the best way to escape that house is to empower them to choose the schools that are best for their kids. My day-to-day work is testament to this reality. I took up the cause of education in the COVID-19 pandemic, which further exposed the deficiencies of public education. Only 1/3 of 8th graders nationwide were proficient in reading and math before the crisis. But things got worse after kids were suddenly forced out of school, often onto the streets. Their parents were desperate for help, so we established a learning center where their kids could get back to class and back on track. My experience led me to found Black Pastors United for Education. I now work with hundreds of pastors from across the nation to build new schools and create better learning options for the children in their churches and communities. There are pastors and educational leaders in every state with dreams of helping far more kids discover their best paths in life. The single biggest barrier is the lack of policies to let families choose better schools. If you're a single mom in New York City or Philadelphia, you don't have many, if any, options for your precious son or daughter. There's a 40 to 60% chance your public school is underperforming. And even if there's a better private school or religious school nearby, the cost keeps it out of reach. there are limited school choice programs, at best, that help you afford a better education. But if you're a single mom in Dallas, Tampa, Charlotte, or Nashville, that barrier is broken. There are 18 states with universal education freedom programs that give families the funding to attend better schools. There is huge demand from families of all races, including Black families, and there's a huge supply of new options to meet that demand. In Texas alone, I'm working with more than 600 Black and Hispanic pastors who want to build schools that families could pay for with taxpayer dollars. The families in my church in Pennsylvania don't have that option, but they deserve it. Every family does. No one benefits from education freedom more than Black and brown kids who've suffered long enough in the burning house that Dr. King described. They need education freedom because it's the civil rights issue of our time. Ultimately, children of every ethnic and socioeconomic background deserve this freedom. If we stop funding the system and start funding the student, we could build a truly world-class education system that empowers every child to compete in a global economy. That vision cannot be realized until every state gives every student educational freedom. And that won't happen until even more parents demand it from our politicians. Imagine the difference Nicole Hannah-Jones would make if she now lent her powerful voice to the proven cause of education freedom. She wouldn't just empower her own daughter, who's still in school. She would empower families across New York City and all of America. The evidence is clear that too many schools aren't serving students or families. The evidence is equally clear that families overwhelmingly want educational freedom. How long will it take before all the pundits and politicians admit the truth and finally put kids first? The Reverend Joshua C. Robertson is senior pastor of The Rock Church in Harrisburg, Pennsylvania, and founder and chief executive officer of Black Pastors United for Education. Next up, we have an article that starts with this headline. Trump's Greenland deal is a win. Now for the hard part. An opinion by Luke Coffey, opinion contributor, September 27, 2026. On September 22, on the sidelines of the United Nations General Assembly, President Donald Trump, Danish Prime Minister Mette Frederiksen, and Greenlandic Prime Minister Jens Frederik Nielsen signed a trilateral agreement that secures America's role in Greenland for generations. Few issues have strained the transatlantic relationship in recent months more than Greenland. Yet, the island's strategic value is nothing new, not only to the United States, but also to the defense of the North Atlantic. During World War II and throughout the Cold War, the United States maintained multiple bases across Greenland. After the Cold War, Washington drastically reduced its presence, eventually consolidating it at Patufik Space Base in northwestern Greenland, its sole remaining base on the island. With geopolitical competition heating up in the Arctic, Trump was right to draw attention to Greenland's importance to American security. But his rhetoric turned combative along the way, at one point refusing to rule out military force to take the island, which alarmed America's NATO allies. The September 22 agreement finally puts the issue to bed, at least for now. The new agreement doesn't fundamentally change the framework the United States already had in place with Denmark and Greenland, dating to 1951. But it does build on it. It allows new U.S. bases at Narsarsuaq and Mestersvig, and it adds three notable provisions. First, the agreement accounts for Greenland's growing autonomy from Denmark and its possible independence. If Greenland does break away, the agreement requires that the new state remain in NATO and take on Denmark's obligations, keeping the U.S. military presence in place. The 1951 pact offered no such guarantee because this was not on the table at the time. That gives America and NATO continuity, no matter how Greenland's relationship with Denmark evolves. Second, the agreement explicitly bars non-NATO countries, in this case, Russia and China, from establishing military facilities on the island or investing in its sensitive sectors. This was largely implicit in the previous agreement, but is now stated directly. In reality, this largely codifies what was already happening. Neither China nor Russia has a military presence in Greenland. Chinese firms have tried to buy into the island's infrastructure, but Denmark apparently blocked a bid for a decommissioned naval base in 2016, and stepped in to co-finance three airports that a state-owned Chinese company was vying to build. Finally, the agreement reaffirms the sovereignty and territorial integrity of the Kingdom of Denmark, while recognizing the Greenlandic people's right to self-determination. That matters because Trump repeatedly questioned whether Denmark had any legal claim to Greenland. But one of the Trump administration's top priorities on the island is missing from the agreement: rare earths and other natural resources. That's where the next phase of the U.S.-Greenland-Denmark relationship should focus. Greenland has significant mineral resources, but getting them out of the ground is hard and expensive. The island has only two active mines, and no rare earth project has reached commercial production. Its geography, thin infrastructure, and harsh climate, along with the technical challenges of extracting and processing some deposits, make many projects hard to justify commercially. The White House should follow the model it developed with Ukraine. In 2025, Washington and Kiev signed a minerals deal that created a jointly run fund to invest in developing Ukraine's natural resources. A similar U.S. Greenland fund, tied to future resource revenues, would give America everything it needs on the island: supply security, infrastructure, strategic presence, and priority access to what comes out of the ground. It could benefit everyone involved. Economic ties should extend beyond minerals. The United States and Greenland need stronger trade and transportation links. Shipping connections remain limited, despite plans for regular service between Maine and Greenland. And the only direct flight between the two is a twice-weekly summer route from Newark to Nuuk that launched in 2025. More reliable air and sea links would draw more investment, tourism, and commerce. In the long term, the United States and its transatlantic allies will be safer with a larger American military and economic presence in Greenland. In the short term, though, Washington must repair relationships with Greenlanders on the ground and with Denmark across the Atlantic after the damage the dispute caused. The agreement was a failure in alliance management, but a triumph of geopolitics. The expanded U.S. military presence in Greenland will make America safer, but everything agreed in New York could likely have been achieved quietly. Denmark privately offered to boost the U.S. military presence back in January 2025, without months of high-stakes drama. That's in the past now. The deal settled who owns Greenland. The focus should shift to something more productive: building a durable relationship with Greenland for the future. Luke Coffey is a senior fellow at Hudson Institute, where he analyzes European security and transatlantic relations. And our last article for this session starts with this headline: Trump doesn't have the right to send National Guard to Iran. An opinion by Howard Dean, Arnie Carlson, and Isaac Evans France. Opinion contributors. September 26, 2026. President Donald Trump's undeclared war against Iran is damaging America in many ways, including the precarious rise in our national debt, higher interest costs, sharp price increases for food and gas, and the uncertainty the war creates for our state's National Guard. The Pentagon is taking nurses, firefighters, and police officers from our communities for an undetermined time to serve in overseas combat. When the president orders the National Guard into combat without congressional authorization, governors have a responsibility to act to protect their guard units and uphold Article 1, Section 8 of the U.S. Constitution, which clearly assigns war-making powers to Congress. We are urging all states to pass versions of the Defend the Guard Act, which would prohibit governors from releasing their state's guard units into unauthorized combat. Currently, according to a number of U.S. senators, members of the National Guard are experiencing extended deployments for the Iran war without knowing when they can return home to their families. Overall, the Pentagon has deployed guard units from about 25% of U.S. states: Arkansas, Connecticut, Louisiana, Mississippi, Nevada, New Hampshire, Ohio, Tennessee, Vermont, Virginia, Washington, and Wisconsin. For some Guard members, this has meant back-to-back deployments following participation in regime change operations in Venezuela. When guard units are fighting overseas, they are unavailable to address the needs of the people in their home states. A powerful example of this was when Hurricane Katrina struck the U.S. Gulf Coast in 2005, and many Louisiana National Guard personnel were unavailable because they had been mobilized and shipped to the war in Iraq. The results were catastrophic. Now, two decades later, the Trump administration is wasting both financial and human resources on a continuing war that was never approved by Congress. The real tragedy is that Guard members are risking their lives because of presidential overreach. Those Guard members should be back in their states, doing their civilian jobs, and staying prepared for the next disaster. Defend the Guard legislation is gaining momentum with an unusual coalition that has been formed in more than 30 states and with success in the New Hampshire House of Representatives, Virginia House of Delegates, Arizona Senate, and Idaho Senate. While the state bills have yet to be signed into law, they have drawn support from a wide array of organizations, including some chapters of the American Legion, the American Civil Liberties Union, and several state Republican Party affiliates. There's a history of governors refusing overseas deployments. In the 1980s, a bipartisan group of governors, including Rudy Perpich and Madeline Coonan from our states of Minnesota and Vermont, withheld or threatened to withhold consent for the release of their state's National Guard from military training during the Central America crisis. Congress subsequently eliminated the gubernatorial veto over training missions overseas. This was reinforced by a unanimous Supreme Court decision, Perpich versus Department of Defense, which tailored its opinion narrowly around training missions, knowing that combat operations are already addressed under Article 1, Section 8, and the requirement for a declaration of war. The War Powers Resolution most recently failed narrowly in the Senate, 49-50, during a September 24 vote. Both the U.S. House and Senate have previously approved War Powers Resolutions to cease hostilities against Iran, which have drawn public support, but have failed to bring the war to an end. Congress must take more decisive action. States with the passage of Defend the Guard legislation would be able to prohibit the National Guard from being deployed for unauthorized combat. This legislation is designed to preserve the constitutional allocation of power when the federal government fails to do so. Ultimately, the states must prevent the abuse of power, and Defend the Guard gives them the necessary tools. Howard Dean is a former Democratic governor of Vermont and former chair of the Democratic National Committee. Arnie Carlson is a former Republican governor of Minnesota. Isaac Evans France is the director of Action Corps.
1: 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Good afternoon. It's 1 o'clock.
2: Need a tip? How about some friendly advice? Here's an hour of advice columns to help you sort out all of life's little problems.
3: Hello, this is Lois Christensen with the advice columns for September 28th. Double Dreamer Struggles to Get By. Dear Abby, I am a person with a $1 million heart and a 5-cent bank account. I have big dreams that I know could change lives. I want to write a book about my experience with emotional abuse so I can help others heal. I also dream of starting a soda stand to build something tangible with my kids. The problem is that my current life is exhausting. I'm raising kids and stepkids, navigating co-parenting drama, and working a job I hate just to survive. By the time I finish the daily grind, I'm broke and bone tired. I know there is more out there for me, but I'm struggling to stay focused when my reality feels like a trap. How can I start these projects when I'm just trying to keep my head above water? I don't want to escape into my dreams. I want to build them. Soda Stand Dreamer. Dear Soda Stand Dreamer, if you try to write a book and start a business on top of everything else, you may not do any of it well. Choose one dream and put the other on hold for now. If you choose the book, set aside some time each day or week and dedicate yourself to writing during that time, no excuses. If you choose the soda stand, get a part-time job at a similar business where you can learn the ropes and earn some startup money. Either dream will require a lot of work and perseverance, but don't give up. Disagreement over old child support lingers. Dear Abby, my husband and I have a blended family. When he received child support for his daughters, I didn't think it was any of my business what he did with the money. When I received child support for my sons, he thought I should tell him what I spent it on. I don't think it's any of his business. Who's right? Please advise me, as this has been an ongoing argument in our relationship for 20 years. Mind you, our children are grown now with children of their own, and it's time to put this to rest. Who is right? Happily married, except for this. Dear happily married, you are right. You are also entitled to some privacy if it's important to you. In light of the fact that the child support money your husband received was not a subject of discussion, I see no reason why he should feel he has the right to know how you spent yours. What matters in both cases is that the money went toward caring for the children. I truly hope that's what happened. Wedding guest invitation gets rescinded. Dear Abby, I was invited to my nephew's wedding in a small town. Without my knowledge, the mother of the groom verbally offered my hotel room to the mother of the bride of a different wedding. The connection is that they both use the same wedding planner. When she approached me, I declined to give up my room and moved to a different hotel. Subsequently, she unilaterally withdrew my wedding invitation. Am I obligated to send a gift? Totally stunned. Dear Stunned, what the groom's mother did is appalling, but don't take it out on your nephew unless you have reason to believe he was complicit in these shenanigans. Two grandmas go head-to-head over a nickname. Dear Abby, my grandson is 2 and has started to call me Mimi. The problem is that his other grandmother chose Mimi for herself. My daughter-in-law is annoyed and does not want him calling me Mimi. She also doesn't want me to be called Mom-Mom because he calls her Mama. Am I wrong to be upset? I've been an active caregiver in this child's life since his birth. His other Mimi does not live nearby and makes no effort to be in her grandchild's life, not even by phone. She just uses the term Mimi to sound good to her Facebook friends. I know this is silly, but is it wrong for me to be upset? He needs something simple to call me when we go to playgrounds and can't find me. I feel that he can have 2 Mimis. I grew up with 2 moms. Nickname in the East. Dear Nickname, more than one Mimi could be confusing. The most important thing is your relationship with your grandchild, not who has dibs on a certain name. I suggest you let the other grandmother claim Mimi while you collaborate with the little boy on a new nickname for you. If he takes part in the decision, it'll be easier for him to remember and a lot more special. Adult stepson content to let mom pay his tabs. Dear Abby, I've been married for 12 years and have 2 stepchildren. My 37-year-old stepson is the challenging one. He's the biggest cheapskate I have come across in my entire life. Although he earns a good living in his profession, he rarely picks up the tab when we go out to dinner or drinks, and he almost never picks up on his own tab either. He seems to expect that we, as parents, are obligated to take care of his expenses. My wife has recently begun picking up his portion, but I find it infuriating that he makes no gesture at all to pay his own way. Should I just let it go and continue letting his mother pick up his portion from her separate account while I continue to stress about it? Cheapskate stepdad in New Mexico. Dear stepdad, has your wife asked you not to talk with her son about this? If she hasn't, have you told him he's too old for mom to constantly pay his tab, particularly in light of the fact that he's a fully employed adult? One would think he should have volunteered, if only occasionally. I will assume you have told your wife how you feel about this, that when she picks up her son's portion, it makes you lose your appetite. Start there, but if she continues, remember that that money is hers, and how she chooses to spend it is her business. Diner wants to skip handshake during meal. Dear Abby, the manager of the dining room in my senior living center has a habit of shaking hands with the residents at their tables. To avoid his hand, I often say my hand is wet or greasy. How can I best decline his unsanitary effort? Healthy hands in California. Dear Healthy, the manager wants to appear friendly and welcoming. Because you prefer not to shake hands while dining, simply tell him as much. If you say it with a polite smile and a good-natured tone, it shouldn't cause embarrassment. Drama Queen disrupts gathering without even being there. Dear Abby, a good friend in our prayer circle, Diane, has a friend, Susie, with whom several of us once socialized. We've all distanced ourselves because Susie has anger and stability issues that have become increasingly frequent since her former spouse has begun dating again. Diane allows Susie to verbalize all kinds of half-truths and act out with volatile behavior, which some of us feel is basically encouraging destructive mental health. While some of us suspect Diane enjoys the drama of recounting Susie's latest issue, others believe she thinks she's being there for Susie. Since so much of each meeting is now focused on Diane's description of Susie's latest tantrum, how can we encourage her to help Susie get the counseling she needs to get past not only her divorce, but also the results of several years of negative behavior and focus on the real reason we are gathering? Caring friend in Ohio. Dear friend, has it occurred to you that instead of praying, which is what those meetings are supposed to be about, Diane has hijacked the purpose of the meeting with gossip when she describes in detail poor Susie's antics? What an invasion of Susie's privacy. Tell Diane that if she really wants to help her friend, she should encourage her to get professional help, and if she's reluctant to do it, to pray, as will you all. That's Susie summons up the courage. Walker wants others to stay safe on the road. Dear Abby, I live in a neighborhood that has no sidewalks, and I vacation in a busy coastal area that also has narrow roads. My dog and I walk at least once a day along these roads, and I've noticed that many pedestrians don't know which side of the road to walk down. According to the scouts, you should walk facing traffic. This makes sense because you can see vehicles coming toward you and can move out of the way if they do not or cannot move around you. These days, electric cars are so quiet that many walkers don't hear them coming. Driving when you never know where walkers will be is dangerous too. Please get the word out to walk or jog facing traffic, but not down the middle of the road. And thanks, Dog Walker in Iowa. Dear Walker, I've long thought that my column serves as a sort of extended community billboard. Your safety message is an important one. Thank you for taking the time to share it. Potential embarrassment versus helpful observation. Dear Abby, we need advice on the polite thing to do when you observe something on the face of a person you are talking to. Should you A, motion with your finger on your face that an object has been observed, B, tell the person discreetly, C, say or do nothing? Does it make a difference if the person is a friend, spouse, or casual acquaintance? In the case of a spouse or good friend, should the observer suggest removing it? Does the same thing apply if you notice a zipper undone, button unfastened, clothing untucked, a smudge, tear, or wet spot? Different opinions. Dear opinions, I think the kind choice would be to inform the person of the problem discreetly, which would cause the least confusion and embarrassment. If appropriate, offer to help and see if it is welcome. Mom doesn't want daughter visiting neighbors. Dear Abby, my next-door neighbors are appropriately friendly, mow their lawn, and generally mind their own business. The husband is a leader in a fundamentalist church whose pastor preaches that being gay is a sin and transgender people are mentally ill. My wife and I are lesbians, and our middle child is transgender. This is obvious to anyone who has met us. Our third child is the same age as the neighbor's daughter, and they play outside sometimes. Her mom has started asking if my daughter can come over to their house. I'm looking for a kind way to let her know that playdates are not an option. I respect their family's right to have values different from mine, but I don't think it's emotionally safe for my kid to be over there. Similarly, my house is too queer-friendly for me to feel comfortable hosting a conservative neighbor's kid there. How do I give a blanket no to visits while remaining cordial neighbors? The lesbian next door. Dear lesbian next door, I get the impression that you and your neighbors are polite but not close, so there's your reason. Tell her you aren't comfortable letting your daughter spend time inside the home with someone you don't know well. To improve this relationship, invite them over for dinner or perhaps a casual outdoor barbecue. If it turns out your two families are as incompatible as you suspect, your daughter will stop receiving playdate invitations. Boyfriend continues to coddle adult son. Dear Abby, My boyfriend Dirk and I are in our 50s. We both are divorced, and we each have a single child over the age of 18. Every time Dirk and I go out for a nice dinner date, he either orders a meal to go to bring home for his son or purposely eats only half his

when it comes to my love life. I've talked myself hoarse being honest with Dirk about all of this, but it never changes, and these dynamics keep me from advancing my commitment to Dirk. He begs me to move in, but I think after 1 week, I'd be at my wit's end. Should I pull the plug altogether and move on? Dating 2 in California. Dear Dating, I think that unless you'd like to become a family of three living under Dirk's roof, you need to do exactly that. Feeling as you do about Dirk's son, the relationship would be doomed from the moment you unpacked your bags. Hornswoggle's husband prepares to cast wife aside. Dear Abby, my husband, 80, and I, 72, have been married 25 years. This is the second marriage for both of us. Until 3 years ago, I felt I had a wonderful relationship with his family, so it's hard to deal with what he's done to me and my relationships with them. A new daughter-in-law, Jean, who has a granddaughter, Sophie, has fostered a secret relationship between my husband and this child, who is now 4. I was shocked when they came over on his birthday last year and Sophie was all over him, calling him grandpa, etc. It was apparent what had been going on. I felt humiliated at being excluded, but said nothing, as I had been looking forward to getting to know the child. I believe Jean has her eyes on my husband's money. I suspect he used a joint checking account to buy a life insurance policy with this little girl as a beneficiary. I believe Jean thinks my husband and I should foot the bill for Sophie's college education. Now my husband wants a divorce. We have had some rocky years due to his health, but this takes the cake. This daughter-in-law is greedy and brazen. My husband does not want his son to marry her in the first place, but she had a plan. I have done nothing wrong, although he accuses me of cheating, and it is heartbreaking that his family is ghosting me. How do you fight a liar? Ill in Illinois. Dear Ill, dealing with a manipulator like Jean can be a nightmare. If you haven't consulted a divorce lawyer, do so now and make sure the insurance policy is the first thing you mention. A lot of your story is Jean's word against yours, but if such a policy was created without your knowledge, your husband could be in big trouble. It may be of utmost interest to your attorney. Dear Abby, my oldest son, Mitch, from a previous marriage, passed away 6 months ago. He had 5 children and 2 grandchildren. Admittedly, I hadn't been the most attentive grandparent over the years. I got along well with them, but I wasn't always around because I was raising my own family. Since Mitch's death, I haven't heard a word from any of them. His kids are grown, and the youngest is 24. Mitch's wife has made it known that I am not needed in their lives. She said she needs time and space. I'm respecting that, but I'm not happy that I don't get to see one of my great-grandsons. Should I force the issue and show up at her door one day? I don't want to alienate them, but it's becoming obvious that I'm out of their lives forever. These are sad times. I miss my son as much as they do, but they don't care about me. Down and out in Indiana. Dear Down and Out, you mentioned that you weren't the most attentive grandparent over the years. Did this include forgetting them on birthdays, Christmas, graduations, and so forth? If the answer lies between maybe and yes, then it shouldn't be surprising that your grandchildren learn to do without you in their lives. Allow me to offer this suggestion. Rather than show up unannounced, it might be more effective to reach out to them individually. Dear Abby, a dear friend of 10 years experienced a severe mental health crisis. I did my best to reach out to her, but she pushed me away and flaked out on plans and important events at the last minute at least a dozen times. Once her mental health began to improve, I approached her and told her I understood her behavior had been largely out of her control, but it still hurt when she pushed me away and canceled at the last minute for meaningful events in my life. She apologized, I accepted, and I thought we could move on again as close friends. She is now engaged to a man and seems to put no time or value into our friendship. I am grieving the loss of a dear friend and struggling to accept that it is over. I have many questions. Do we simply drift apart? Is her new fiancé more important to her? Is she upset that I confronted her, and was I wrong to do so? Do 10 years of friendship mean nothing? I'm afraid another difficult conversation will create a worse outcome, but I miss the friend I once had.
Where is the line to excuse behavior

0: under the duress of mental health, and at what point do I simply accept that she is no longer a good friend, mental health crisis aside? Not over it in Oregon. Dear, not over it. As much as this close friendship may have meant to you, it's time to realize that these relationships are not always static. They can evolve, devolve, and change. You're within your rights to express to the woman that you felt pushed away during her mental health crisis. Those were your feelings, and you were entitled to them. The time has come now for you to lighten up. Your friend is happily engaged to someone who makes her happy, and her attention and priorities have shifted away from her close friendship with you. Of course, her fiancé is more important to her than you are. It isn't that you are no longer good friends, it's that the intensity has lessened. Handle that as you wish, but I see nothing positive to be gained from another confrontation. Wedding plans cause disagreement. Dear Abby, my daughter is getting married to Bob, who has an 8-year-old son, Ricky, from a previous marriage. The plan was to have Bob's son be the ring bearer and have my 2.5-year-old grandson, Aiden, be the flower boy. However, Ricky has autism, and Bob has decided that it would be better to not include him in the ceremony. Now he says he doesn't want Aiden to be in the ceremony either. I can understand Bob's feelings, but it does not seem fair to me. New Mexico Granddad. Dear Granddad, you may feel let down by this decision, but trust that your grandson will never know the difference. When planning a wedding, the bride and groom organize the ceremony in whatever way they feel will best celebrate their union. Fairness doesn't play a role in it, and no one is owed a place in the wedding party. Attend the wedding with joy in your heart and show your daughter how much you love her by respecting her decision. Tensions rise after workplace romance breakup. Dear Abby, I'm a man in my 40s. A woman and I had a relationship that ended badly. We met on the job, though we work in different departments. Everyone knows about our previous relationship, and it is extremely awkward. Every time I walk by, there are lots of smiles and chattering. When I approach my coworker's desk, I'm greeted with silence and intense stares. I still have strong feelings for her, and I know they are reciprocated because she has verbalized it and shown it with her actions and behaviors. After she ended things, I was upset and gave her the silent treatment. I know she feels hurt by my pretending like she doesn't exist. I am a stubborn man, but I really miss her. After the breakup, she mentioned being friends. I cannot be friends with her. Despite the amount of time that has gone by, I still want to fix things. However, I know my real intentions and illusions about getting back together are a misguided fantasy. I would appreciate your insights. Awkward at work. Dear Awkward, do you understand that it's you, not your coworkers, making things awkward? By resorting to the silent treatment, you've made everyone uncomfortable. You say you want to fix things, but you've made no attempt to do so. You don't believe you can reconcile with your ex, but on what grounds? You won't even talk to her. I don't think you're stubborn. I think you're afraid. You've kept this up this unseemly behavior because you don't want to be hurt again. If you can't muster the courage to tell this woman you want another chance, you have two options left. Either speak with her purely as a colleague and bury the hatchet so you can at least be cordial in the workplace, or start looking for another job. Dad's girlfriend pushes relatives to donate. Dear Abby, my father's girlfriend Jane has started soliciting money for her causes from everyone she knows, especially our family members. After the first request, I donated a modest amount to support her, not knowing the deluge of requests that would follow. I have a set amount of money I can use for charity and would rather decide for myself how to spend it. Jane and my father are sensitive about her being accepted into our family. They both tend to look for slights and then blow them out of proportion. Dad has made it clear that unless my siblings and I fully embrace Jane, he won't be part of our lives. I admire him sticking up for her, but I know if I decline the next donation request, it's going to get ugly. I feel like I'm being held hostage. How do I get out of this situation? Held hostage in Vancouver. Dear held hostage, talk to your father privately and tell him you love him. Remind him that you don't have an unlimited amount amount of money to donate to charity, that you have causes of your own that are important to you, and that you have already donated to James more than once. Ask him to explain to her that it isn't a rejection of her, just fiscal responsibility on your part. He needs to know you feel like you won't be able to have a relationship with the father you adore if you refuse these solicitations. Explaining autoimmune hemolytic anemia and its treatments. Dear Dr. Roach, I'm about to turn 70. A month ago, I was diagnosed with autoimmune hemolytic anemia, AIHA, that's idiopathic. Two CT scans and many blood tests have cleared me of all tumors. However, my spleen's enlarged. My hematologist put me on prednisone, which is working very well. I don't know how long I'll have to take prednisone, which I'm tolerating very well. I'd appreciate any information and advice that you have on AIHA, ML. Answer. As his name suggests, hemo is blood and lytic is destruction. With this condition, the body's immune system destroys its own red blood cells, causing a low blood count. It's not a common disease, and most of the time it occurs by itself, idiopathic, as you stated. But your doctor has carefully looked for underlying conditions, especially leukemia, lymphoma, and systemic lupus. Prednisone is the usual first-line treatment, with many experts also starting people on rituximab, a powerful drug that reduces the body's ability to make antibodies in the beginning, but some people do well with prednisone alone. AIHA requires an expert, a hematologist. They use their judgment, but a general rule of thumb is to taper the dose of prednisone once the anemia is under control. It takes several months or longer to bring down the dose. We don't recommend the long-term use of prednisone because, even though you're tolerating it well, it can cause high blood sugar, even overt diabetes, high blood pressure, bone loss, cataracts, weight gain, infections, and many other problems. If prednisone can't be tapered off entirely, then it may be time to consider rituximab. Because a person's red blood cells are constantly being destroyed and remade, they need higher doses of folic acid. Also, people should be warned that excess blood clotting can be a problem with AIHA, so symptoms like leg swelling or shortness of breath need to be taken seriously, as they could signify blood clots in the legs or lungs. Dear Dr. Roach, I have an enlarged prostate. I take 0.5 milligrams dutasteride one per day and 0.4 milligrams of tamsulosin HCL one per day as well. Is there anything else I can take to reduce the size of my prostate, VF? Answer. Dutasteride does reduce the size of the prostate by blocking a hormone, dihydrotestosterone, that enlarges the prostate. Dutasteride works slowly over 6 to 12 months to shrink the prostate and improve urine flow. Tamsulosin relaxes structures called smooth muscles, which are found in the prostate and in blood vessels. Tamsulosin doesn't reduce the size of the prostate, but it works quickly by allowing the urethra to open up more widely. Most men get relief within the first 3 to 7 days. Since these meds can also open up blood vessels, they can cause low blood pressure and lightheadedness upon standing, although newer agents like tamsulosin and silodosin are much less likely to do so than the older drugs. Some experts use tamsulosin at 0.8 milligrams at night if the 0.4 milligram dose isn't enough. For men who have persistent symptoms despite treatment with both tamsulosin and dutasteride or similar drugs, then another medication choice is tadalafil, which is particularly helpful if a man also experiences erectile dysfunction. My experience is that this is modestly beneficial. Otherwise, a referral to a urologist to talk about alternative options is appropriate. Understanding the part that the spleen plays in leukemia. Dear Dr. Roach, I'm 80. Over the past 26 years, I've had low blood platelet counts. In 1998, one reading was 168,000, and in 2026, the reading was 117,000. I have an enlarged spleen at 16.1 centimeters, and I understand that this could account for my low platelet count. I do have tiny red dots on my chest. However, my doctor thinks that I have leukemia and is preparing me for a spinal tap. My doctor seems to be ignoring the spleen issue. My brother had a spleen removed at age 5 because it was destroying his blood count. My mother did die from leukemia. My question is, would my spleen be the culprit behind my low platelet count besides age, RH? Answer. Low platelet counts are common, and the one common reason for them is a condition called idiopathic thrombocytopenia, ITP. An enlarged spleen isn't common with ITP, even though removing the spleen is one treatment. The red dots on your chest might be petechiae, small areas where red blood cells leak through small blood vessels. They can happen due to low blood platelets from any cause, but usually happen with much lower levels of platelets than you report. Typically, petechiae are seen with platelet counts below 20,000 or even 10,000. If the spleen enlargement is new, this would be a red flag that something in your bone marrow is new and different. Since people with ITP are at a substantially increased risk for leukemia, 8 times the average risk, leukemia is definitely a concern, since spleen enlargement is universal with some types of leukemia and common with many others. Because your doctor said that they think you have leukemia, I'm worried that there might be something very abnormal with your blood count. A lumbar puncture or spinal tap is certainly done for most cases of acute leukemia, but the diagnosis of leukemia, acute or chronic, is made through an examination of your bone marrow, which should be done before a lumbar puncture. It's important to recognize that your spleen isn't the cause of the low platelets or leukemia. The spleen is where old platelets are normally removed from the body, which is why it may be removed in people with ITP. But since an enlarged spleen can also be a sign of leukemia, I'm concerned that your doctor might be right and you should follow their advice. Dear Dr. Roach, in a recent column you wrote, it's important to be sure that the urine is actually infected with rather than colonized by Pseudomonas. Please explain the difference. GW. Answer. The bladder can be colonized by bacteria, meaning that a lab test shows the presence of bacteria, sometimes at very high amounts. But a person doesn't experience any symptoms, such as burning, excess urination, or tenderness, or signs, especially fevers. Treatment is more likely to cause more harm than good in a person who has bacteria in their urine but doesn't have symptoms, colonization. But treatment is appropriate when a person does have symptoms, infection. Symptoms aren't always easy to recognize, especially in patients with communication difficulties. Sometimes a patient's caregivers can spot subtle differences in behavior that might indicate a true infection, not colonization. Elderly friend gets diagnosed with a Zenker's diverticulum. Dear Dr. Roach, what's a Zenker's diverticulum? My 74-year-old friend was diagnosed with it along with cryoesophageal aschelesia. I've never noticed any swelling difficulties before. CW. Answer. Zenker's diverticulum is an outpouching of the esophagus that extends posteriorly towards the spine at about the level of the thyroid. The muscles there are relatively weak, and a swallowing abnormality can lead the inside of the esophagus to go through the muscle layer around the esophagus, leading to a blind pouch. The cricothyrhynchus muscle is the primary muscle responsible for the upper esophageal sphincter, which regulates the initial part of swallowing. This muscle can become damaged by years of acid reflux, which your friend may have had without knowing, or they could have thought it was heartburn, and by getting older. Your friend is near the most common age for this condition. When the pharyngeus muscle becomes stiff and is unable to open properly, pressure inside the esophagus is increased. This leads part of the esophagus to push through into the neck, which is the diverticulum. Treatment should address both the diverticulum and the swallowing difficulty, which your friend must have had to get the evaluation that led to this diagnosis. There are several surgical approaches to fix this problem, but the standard approach is to incise part of the muscle to decrease the pressure needed for swallowing. Fortunately, the muscle heals itself in a way that allows it to retain normal functioning, opening and closing properly during swallowing, rather than just staying wide open. With some surgical approaches, the diverticulum is usually able to become part of the normal esophagus again. But in some people with very large diverticula, different surgical approaches used to close, reposition, or remove the pouch. This is an oversimplification, and an expert surgeon and gastroenterologist need to work together to choose the optimal approach for your friend. There are both open and endoscopic approaches, and each has its own pros and cons that need to be considered individually. Finally, if your friend does have acid reflux, this should be treated. Since the muscular part of the sphincter is weakened, acid reflux can get worse and even include the vocal cords and pharynx. Dear Dr. Roach, I don't think I can afford dentures. I heard about a cheap way to make dentures at home. Is this safe from a medical perspective? VDP. Answer. No, this is a bad idea. In one study, dentures made outside a regulated pathway by dentists or in some states licensed denturists failed to meet acceptable characteristics 90% of the time. There are many reports of trauma and tissue damage with these DIY dentures. Over time, they can lead to bone loss, pressure sores, and infections. Furthermore, not seeing your dental professional keeps you from getting the proper screening for any diseases in your mouth, gums, or remaining teeth. I strongly recommend against these, as do dental organizations. There are lower cost options that your dentist can review with you, or you can go to a dental school for lower costs if you live near one. A pinched ulnar nerve causes intense pain and tingling. Dear Dr. Roach, I'm an active 76-year-old retired accountant who likely spent too many hours at a computer. Now I'm paying for it with a painful condition. My general physician says that I have a pinched or compressed ulnar nerve, which likely starts in the neck shoulder area but shoots pain down my right arm and elbow all the way to my pinky and ring fingers. These fingers tingle and, at times, prickle so intensely that it feels like my hand's on fire. I use ice on my shoulder, neck, and elbow. I take 25 milligrams of pregabalin on a prolonged step-up process that I augment with Tylenol, and I see a physiotherapist. It's been 2 months. Will it ever improve and heal? The chronic pain is exhausting. K.A. Answer. Your doctor is correct that your fifth finger and one half of your fourth finger are innervated by the ulnar nerve, and I agree that your symptoms suggest a nerve compression. However, the location of where the nerve is compressed may affect your prognosis and treatment, so I think it's important to try to find out where this is occurring in your body. The most common locations are in the neck, which your doctor seems to think more likely, and elbow. A physical exam can sometimes make one location nearly certain. In the neck, a maneuver, the Sperling sign, can identify if the nerve's root is being compressed in the neck at the C8-T1 level. If this is the case, there could also be weakness in specific muscles and numbness up to your forearm. If the problem is in the elbow, called cubital tunnel syndrome, tapping on the elbow in the bicipital groove can reproduce an electric shock sensation with the tingling and prickling that you're describing. Sometimes it's just not possible to be sure through a physical exam and nerve conduction studies and electromyographies are necessary to make the diagnosis. If the problem is in the neck, then in addition to the medications you're taking, your physical therapist can target this area. injections may help. If the problem's in the elbow, then an elbow brace at night, advice on elbow care, and elbow padding can help. I'm cautious about referring patients to surgery too soon, since cubital tunnel syndrome surgery is more difficult and less successful compared to carpal tunnel syndrome surgery, where the median nerve is compressed in the wrist. Dear Dr. Roach, I had a routine echocardiogram in December 2024. They found a small pericardial effusion. While my primary doctor wasn't concerned, I asked to be retested again this year. The result was unchanged. I'm 69 years old and in otherwise good health. I don't take any meds. Surprisingly, I got turned down for new life insurance policy. Any thoughts or comments? EJ. Answer. The pericardium is a bag of tough connective tissue that surrounds the heart. In the pericardial space between the heart and the pericardium, there's often a little bit of fluid, 15 to 50 milliliters, that can be seen through an echocardiogram, a test that uses sound waves to take moving pictures of the heart. Very large amounts can indicate a severe problem, but about 3% of healthy people have this fluid. Trivial and small pericardial effusions are most likely normal, and for a person who doesn't have symptoms, they don't need to be further evaluated. Insurance companies are a law unto themselves, and I've heard of seemingly outrageous decisions being made by underwriters. In your case, a letter from the cardiologist reading your echo stating that your effusion was in the normal range may get them to change their minds. However, it's possible that you may have other factors that influence their decision. Know the difference between a pacemaker and a defibrillator. Dear Dr. Roach, what's the difference between a pacemaker and a defibrillator, TSB? Answer. Both are implantable devices to treat electrical problems of the heart. A pacemaker is a much older device. The first implantable pacemaker was made in 1958. The heart has an electrical system which coordinates the mechanical activity of the heart so that blood is pumped out efficiently. Each cardiac muscle cell has an intrinsic rhythm, but specialized cells in the right atrium normally act as a pacemaker to the heart. They respond to nerve stimulation from the sympathetic and vagus nerves, as well as chemical stimuli from hormones like adrenaline. Like any system in the body, the natural pacemaker can fail, and the heart rate will then slow down as the intrinsic rhythm of other heart cells tend to be slower than the natural pacemaker. The heart doesn't generally stop because other cells take over the pacemaker's job, but they don't work as well. The heart rate can get so slow that a person can develop symptoms such as fatigue, lightheadedness, and fainting. When this happens, an electronic pacemaker can be placed. The smallest current pacemaker is described by the manufacturer as the size of a vitamin supplement, and even smaller ones have been designed. An electronic pacemaker can be programmed for several actions when it's installed, but also remotely. But in general, it'll provide an electric impulse if the heart doesn't. It can be set at any rate, but it's often set to 60 BPM. A defibrillator, an automatic implantable cardioverter defibrillator, or AICD, is a more recent device. These were first approved in 1985. The primary goal of the AICD is to sense when the heart goes into a dangerous rhythm. When it does, it provides an electric shock to stop the rhythm. It's effective at stopping the rhythm about 95% of the time, so AICDs have saved many lives. They're used in people who have had a life-threatening rhythm disturbance or for those who are at high risk for one, such as a person with severe heart failure. Modern AICDs also have a pacemaker functionality built in. Dear Dr. Roach, in a recent column about a man with prostate cancer who experienced loss of muscle mass, you discussed the possible use of testosterone. Can't he increase his muscle mass by consuming more protein, 25 grams of protein per meal, as suggested by some experts? It worked for me. I had lost 20% of my body weight post-menopause. I was down to under 100 pounds, but gained it back when I started getting 20 grams of protein per meal, especially non-fat Greek yogurt at breakfast. Amen. Answer. For men without testosterone due to prostate cancer treatment, they cannot reliably build muscle mass from diet alone, even in combination with resistance exercise. These lifestyle changes help, of course, but testosterone is needed for optimal muscle building. This is why the column weighed the risks and benefits of testosterone treatment in men with prostate cancer. The conclusion was that it may be appropriate for some men with low-risk cancer who are thought to be free of disease. But it probably isn't appropriate for those with high-risk prostate cancer, and certainly not appropriate for men with active disease. For men who have low testosterone as a result of reversible functional causes, especially in association with obesity, then lifestyle changes with diet and exercise are appropriate and can raise testosterone levels. How do I nicely tell potential dates? I hate talking on the phone and I don't want to do it with you. Oh, hey, Captain. I'm a frequent lurker, sometimes commenter, and I have a question that probably has a pretty easy answer, but as I am super awkward myself sometimes, especially in dating, I'm struggling to figure it out on my own. Maybe you and your readers can help. Do you have any advice / scripts for what to do / say when someone you're interested in dating wants to talk on the phone and you have an aversion to phone conversations? Like, I'm fine online and through text, and I have no problem with face-to-face conversations. But something about sitting on the phone with someone, especially someone I've never actually met face-to-face, but even someone I've already met, gives me a serious case of anxiety. I only have long phone conversations with good friends who I've known for years, and that's only once in a great while. I wasn't like this as a teenager. I liked having long phone calls with boys. It's just something that, as an adult in the dating world, I'm not comfortable with. Unfortunately, many of the men I try to date get awfully pushy about it, even when I say something like, I'm not really a phone person. Do you have any advice for how to be more direct about this without offending anyone, or maybe how to explain it so that they understand that it's not them, it's really me? Also, am I weird for having this phobia at all? Thanks so much. Signed, Always Hoping for voicemail. Dear Always Hoping, entire businesses exist to let you avoid talking on the phone, so it's not just you. I'm not really a phone person is pretty darn clear. You could add, I prefer not to, or let's save it for the date, or no, I'd rather not, but you're not being exactly mysterious in your demurials. I really like you, and I'm excited to meet up next week, but I'm super not a phone person, and I'd much rather just wait until we're hanging out. Is that mean or rude or weird or unclear? In the most generous interpretation, I see why someone you've only chatted with online wants to talk, even briefly, on the phone before meeting in person. It can be a safety thing, like, are you a real person? Are you really at this number? Is the person who is going to the cafe tomorrow really going to be the same person I've been talking to? So, I'm not really a phone person, but sure, I've got 2 minutes. Can work if someone you're just meeting for the first time. If at the end of the 2 minutes you still want to talk to the person more, that's a good sign. How? Of course, it can also be a safety / dominance thing in the other direction, like when you give a potential date person your phone number for I'm running late to the restaurant, see you in 15 and texting purposes, and they use it for hi, you're my best new texting buddy, and I will send you my every waking thought, and also call you whenever I'm thinking about you, which is all the time lover purposes. There's a safety argument and a boundaries argument for keeping everything inside the world of the dating site or app messenger at first versus giving a stranger a way to constantly reach you on a device you probably carry with you everywhere at all times. Sadly, some people here, I don't really like that and take it as a challenge. Whether or not your phone anxiety is normal, I think that you what you have here can work as a built-in, are we compatible detector. When you say, I'm not really a phone person, but I've got 2 minutes, or hey, it's not personal, but I don't like to talk on the phone with people I don't know well, let's just save it for our date, and the other person says, sure, no worries, or listen, I know the phone thing is weird, but it's a safety issue for me, can we talk for literally 30 seconds so I know you won't catfish me, and vice versa, you can probably work with that. When, on the other hand, a person says, oh, why don't you like me, or otherwise tries to push past your polite no thank you, take it as permission to say, I don't like the phone and I don't like grown-ups who think wheedling is a good strategy, so this isn't going to work out. Good luck out there, though. And think no more about them. Like when they get all pushy with you, what do these men think is going to happen? That you'll be like, oh, baby, sorry, you're right. I love the phone now. Thanks for curing my anxiety with your big, strong, assertive phone-talking powers. Ugh, no. Phone anxiety can be a part of a social anxiety disorder, and if your anxiety is fucking with your life, you wish you liked talking on the phone, you can't make phone calls that you need to make, for instance, it's worth checking into with a mental health pro. But for our purposes, it's not about whether or not something is normal or usual. It's about you giving the person you might end up dating information about a preference you have. A good person is going to say, you don't like the phone, cool, noted, and drop the subject and be glad they had the information. Someone who treats no as the opening to a negotiation is going to bug the shit out of you in all kinds of other ways. They are giving you a gift, an annoying gift, but still a gift, by manifesting this behavior right at the start before you're invested a lot of time. Touching boundaries and compatibility. Hi, and thanks for an awesome and helpful site. My situation. I've recently begun a new relationship and am experiencing some friction. I'm having trouble telling how much of the issue is incompatibility and how much is me being rusty / ungenerous / inflexible, and I would love some outside insight. A bit about me. I've never been a big dater, and being in a sexual / romantic relationship has never been a priority for me. I've been happily single for long stretches, including recently. I know that I have some real trust issues and some sensitivity around body image and bodily autonomy, probably stemming from stuff from the past, nothing deeply traumatic, but still stuff. I enjoy sex, but I'm not a big cuddler or casual toucher, and I'm strongly anti-PDA. My new date friend is much more oriented towards physical affection. His actions make this clear, and he has straight out said that touch is his primary love language. The way this has been working out in practice is that we have fallen into a pattern where he is always instigating or escalating different kinds of touch or talking about my body, and I am always shutting him down / pushing him away. Examples. We are in the midst of a conversation that I thought was going really well. We were having an emotionally intimate moment, and he kissed me mid-sentence before I could finish what I was saying. Or he wants to rub my knee during the entirety of an hour-long car ride, or talk about my sexy hips in a family restaurant at 2 p.m. Or make out in a public place. Even his thinking about you type texts are always touch/ body base, sending you big hugs. I wish I could see your pretty face. I want to tickle your tummy and give you kisses. That last one I had a visceral negative reaction to, and we did have a conversation about how tickling is not my thing. All these things make me so uncomfortable. I've tried to explain my boundaries/ comfort levels, and I generally don't think he is trying to make me uncomfortable. I think he just deeply doesn't understand. To him, touch always feels great and is a sign of affection. Compliments about my body are meant to make me feel good, etc. And he never makes me feel unsafe. Whenever I have told him to stop doing something, he stops right away. But I don't like to have to keep saying stop. It feels shitty and mean. I also have been second-guessing myself and my own feelings. I've definitely had the thought of, don't put your hands on my body in public like you own me, but I think that has more to do with my own current political rage and less about him as an individual, and that seems kind of unfair. And then another part of me wonders whether I should be trying harder in general. Maybe I've been single too long. Maybe I'm too guarded. Maybe I should learn to be more affectionate. Maybe my hang-ups are getting in the way of me having something really nice. Maybe my discomfort with touch is not a true preference, but a result of all my past issues, and it would be good for me to work through that a bit. Maybe it's really sad that compliments about my body make me cringe. Maybe it's weird and cold and ungenerous of me to like touch me during sexy time, please, but OMG, can you just keep your hands to yourself when we're watching Game of Thrones? Or maybe are we just straight up not compatible and we'll only make each other unhappy? What do you think? Hello. When I read that your new date friend texted you the words, I went to tickle your tummy and give you kisses, I yelled no very loud and brought my knees defensively to my chest. Then I thought immediately of this video of a sloth petting a cat. Video description. Something I can only describe as light reggae jazz plays while a sloth aggressively holds a cat and pets it. Some people would love getting a text like that and they watch the video and wish they were the cat. Some people, I'm one of those people, and I suspect you are also one of these people, cringe into their souls at the thought of this much physical contact from anyone. It's not good or bad to be one or the other, but each of us should find people who give us the right /cat/tickle/no-tickle balance for us. There is absolutely nothing wrong or ungenerous with being a little bit reserved or unwanting to be touched or not liking PDA. Political rage and past experiences quite reasonably inform how our bodies experience and interact with the world. Where is it written that you have to be fair about enduring stuff you don't enjoy? Not on CaptainAwkward.com, so at least you're in the right place. If there is anything eventual loosening up to be done on your part, big if, it will happen someday with someone else, a future different date friend who is not draped over you like a cape. You'll have space to decide if you'd like to take his hand in a public square or snuggle in closer during a TV show. Right now, scripts are, I don't like PDA. Please stop touching me. You know I don't like that. Ask first. Please move your hand. I'd like to be the one to touch you first. I don't like talking about sexy stuff in public places. I've had enough. Him. I want to tickle your tummy and give you kisses. You. I never want that. None of that sounds particularly flirtatious or warm, but the problem isn't that you're somehow unloving. The problem is that he keeps pushing and pushing and pushing you until there is no room. You say he stops when you ask him to, but one cool thing that people who actually respect other people's boundaries do is gain some self-awareness over time, like she keeps asking me to stop doing that thing, so maybe I shouldn't do that thing in the first place, or I should ask first. And not, she didn't specifically say stop, so I will keep doing the thing I want to do, and as long as she doesn't say stop, it must be cool. My love language's touch isn't actually a reason for him to keep behaving this way when he knows that you don't really like it. His love language is touch, and your love language is being able to finish your fucking sentences and watch your Sunday night stories in peace. I feel on some level he's decided that your reticence is a challenge, and that it's his job to fix you, and oops, here we go. My knees are up to my chest again, and I'm in a little defensive fall on your behalf, like so. Video description. A jazzy soundtrack plays. What is with the music on these things? While some jerk keeps petting a cat who doesn't want to be petted. You call this person a date friend. Love this, by the way. Consider it stolen. And not the love of your life. So think about whether you'd like to play the rest of this relationship on hard mode with a warm, possessive hand on your knee during every car ride and the prospect of tickles in every text. If it helps, think of it as freeing him up to find a fellow sloth to date. Look at how happy these dorks are. Dating female academic awful. It certainly can be, since the prospect of relocation is always hanging over the whole deal. He said he wants to do his own thing and maybe see other people. Translation. I am planning to see other people and have less energy, /focus, /time, /interest for a relationship with you. It's a prelude to a breakup, possibly one where he either wants you to be the bad guy and actually do the breaking up, or where he'd like you to stick around in his life, but in background/low priority mode. This has been Lois Christensen with the Advice Columns for September 28th.
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2: Good afternoon. This afternoon, expect sunshine with a high near 74. Tonight, expect clear skies with a low near 59. Sunday, expect sunshine with a high near 77. Sunday night, look for clear skies with a low near 60. Monday, expect sunshine with a high near 74. Get your weather every hour right here on Mind's Eye Radio, your virtual newsstand.
3: In Springfield and Rochester, it's sunny and 71 degrees. In Champaign, it's sunny and 69 degrees.
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7: Everyone, this is Joanne Seiler coming to you from Mind's Eye with this week's People magazine, the week of September 27th. This week's cover has a photo of Princess Diana on the front, and we will get to that in just a little bit. I also wanted to go on with our states, since this is the 250th year for the United States. I'm taking state at a time, one each week. This week's state is Kansas. For the record, the nickname for Kansas is the Sunflower State, the capital, Topeka. State mammal, American bison. Fun fact, Charles Curtis from Topeka, Kansas, became the first person of indigenous American descent to become vice president. Famous residents from Kansas: Amelia Earhart, Buster Keaton, Aaron Brockovich, and Dwight Eisenhower. So we know pretty much, at least the older generation knows most of those, and probably a lot of the younger people. 90% of this Great Plains state is given over to farmland. With classic cattle herds and crop fields, Kansas is also home to the largest flocks of wild grouse in the country. Okay, some interesting things about Kansas. Incredible insect. In 1937, a fossil of a 285 million year old dragonfly-like insect was discovered at Elmo, Kansas. Experts estimate that Mega Neuroopsis permiana had a wingspan of 28 inches, the widest ever known. First to lead, the first female mayor in the U.S. was Savannah Susanna Medora Salter, elected as mayor of Argonia, Kansas in 1887. This I found interesting too. The Mega Mini Museum. There's a museum in Lucas, Kansas, called the world's largest collection of the world's smallest versions of the world's largest things. Now that's a mouthful. Whew. Artist Erica Nielsen travels the U.S. photographing the largest objects found as roadside attractions before making a miniature version for her museum. That sounds kind of interesting to me in a weird way. Narrow win, the smallest margin of victory in a NASCAR race is 0.001 seconds. Kyle Larson barely beat Chris Buescher to the win at the Event Health 400 at Kansas Speedway in May 2024. And with that, we'll get started with people. This week's cover has a beautiful picture of Princess Diana. I was a fan of hers, and I have some clippings, and I think I even have some kind of a book about her. She was quite the person. She had light blue eyes, a beautiful smile, blonde, kind of windswept hair, short, but not too short. And she was married to now King Charles for a while. And she was the mother of the king, well, future king, and the other one. Can't think. Oh, Harry and William. Goodness. Charles Spencer shares intimate memories of Princess Diana. And he's got a book out, and we're going to be talking about that. Ina Garten opens up about her next chapter. And Presley Gerber's family mourns his death at 27. Marissa Tomei embraces life at 61. So let's get started with this week's People magazine. The book was written by Charles Spencer, and that's her brother. Let's get started with our cover story about Princess Diana. Charles Spencer shows him in a boat, just on a river, just paddling slowly, like he's thinking about her. People magazine took the picture on September 16th. Shows her, or him, standing on the island where Princess Diana is buried in the round oval lake at Althorp. And then there's a photo of her from 1986. In his emotional new memoir, Swan Song, Charles Spencer shares intimate memories and devastating new details about loving and losing the sister he affectionately called Dutch, or Dutch. It's D-U-C-H. It's a crisp fall day in Northamptonshire, England, the kind that tastes like sparkling cider and puts an extra spring in the step of even the local hares. As pheasants dart around the 13,000-acre Althorp estate, Charles Spencer carefully climbs into a small rowboat on the edge of Althorp's historic round oval lake and paddles to the center island. There, his sister Diana, the most famous woman of the modern world, lies in a lead-lined casket, buried deep within the verdant soil, permanently at rest beneath a canopy of towering trees. When I'm on the island, I feel sadness, of course, but also calm, Spencer, 62, tells People of the emotions he experiences there. Diana's graveside is a very calm and beautiful place. It's a place for me to reflect on loss, naturally, but I love the natural beauty all around. She's home. For a woman who seemed to belong to everyone, more than 2 billion people watched her funeral at Westminster Abbey on September 6, 1997. The solitude of Diana's final resting place is in stark contrast to the relentless pandemonium of her life. Just 19, when her engagement to then Prince Charles, 32, catapulted her from gentle-hearted kindergarten aide to glamorous superstar, she found little peace in the tumultuous 16 years that followed. When she died in a Paris car crash at age 36, she left a shattered world of grief, says Spencer, who quickly assumed the role of family spokesman. In his damning eulogy, he excoriated the royal family before the global court of opinion, pledging that Diana's blood family would protect her sons, Prince William, then 15, and Prince Harry, 12. There's a photo of Charles Spencer walking around. The Charles Spencer, I didn't describe him, I'm sorry. He has all white hair, and he's wearing a cardigan over a blue shirt. And he's got his hands in his pocket just strolling along past the lake, and you see lily pads on there and stuff. The Charles Spencer of that day, the one who needed to punch the air from his diaphragm to deliver his final choked words from Westminster Abbey's pulpit, is in many ways the same man today. His blockbuster new memoir, Swan Song, Diana, My Sister, out September 22nd, finds his unflinching eye, the same cornflower blue as Diana's, once again trained on the royal family, in particular the now King Charles, 77. Drawing upon his meticulous diaries through the years, Spencer depicts a petulant Charles, whose giddy reaction to Diana's death was one of a lottery winner. Response to the memoir, Buckingham Palace issued a rare statement of rebuttal, saying, "While we do not comment on books as a matter of principle, His Majesty is mindful that the pain of fraternal grief can cloud reason, affect judgment, and color memory in ways others do not recognize, even many years after such a loss." But if Spencer, the score settler, remains unsoftened by age, something he attributes in part to the justice sensitivity often associated with ADHD, a diagnosis he received late in life, in other ways he is unrecognizable from the livid young man of Diana's funeral. Still a lanky figure at 6'3", Diana, he notes wryly, and persisted in calling him her little brother. He is more contemplative than in previous years. A father of 7 and grandfather of 1 who is now married to his 4th wife, Norwegian academic Kat, 44, the author and historian, is reflecting on his own mortality. "Without wanting to sound melodramatic, both of my parents died in their 60s, and I think we measure our lives against those markers," he says. During an expansive interview in an Althorp sitting room, under the impassive gaze of his ancestors' portraits, Spencer speaks with People, the magazine, about the sister he called Dutch. She in turn called him Carlos. This book, in my view, is something she would like, he says of Diana. She always loved it when I paid compliments, and this is 350 pages of compliments. What's more, he adds, I think this does give me the opportunity to lay certain myths to rest. It shows some photos, one of him currently at his desk. Another one shows Spencer with Diana and her mom, Frances, whose dad was American in 67. The photo was taken. Diana had American supercharging, he says. Sister Sarah and

And then another photo of him with her. Diana's nickname was short for Duchess due to her poise, while Carlos just popped up, says Spencer, with her. Shows a photo in 81. One of the myths you seek to dispel in the book is that Diana had an unhappy childhood. The childhood I remember us sharing was a really happy one. Of course, there was the blight of my mother, Frances, leaving home, but my father, John, was a really caring father and made the house really joyful. And then there's a photo of Princess Diana with Prince Charles, the wedding. Before Diana, the royal family had sunk into a bit of a rut, says Spencer. And then in blew this superstar and shows the Prince Charles at that time and her at their 1981 wedding. And her wedding gown was gorgeous. Another photo shows Diana in Australia in 1983. People had no idea how much they were taking from her, he says. She felt the need to give, but it was draining. In this photo, she looks upset. She's wearing a hat, which the royals always had to wear, some sort of hat. Grief is a strong theme in the book, but you also write about the apparent absence of it, particularly when you spoke with the then Prince Charles after Diana's death. I'd known Diana had died for a few hours, and I was sort of rushing around the house, and then he called, and yeah, I'm sorry to say, he just sounded really giddy. And I know it's unfortunate, but that's how it struck me. And it seemed to me so incredibly bizarre at the time. And I can only speculate why. Maybe he felt that now he could eventually marry the woman who he was in love with, Camilla Parker Bowes, whom he later wed in 2005. That conversation with Charles after Diana's death was a problem. And then a later one was more of a problem for me. I got a call from somebody working at Buckingham Palace who said, oh, and the two young princes will be walking behind their mother's coffin. And I said, no, they won't. And then this flustered man said, well, the Prince of Wales wants it. And I said, well, Diana wouldn't want it, and that's all I care about. And then my telephone rang again. It was Prince Charles, and he said, I gather you've got a problem with the funeral. I said, no, I think it's all going to be okay. Then he said, but you don't want William and Harry to walk behind the coffin. And I said, but of course not, sir. Diana wouldn't have wanted it. And then he said, well, I walked behind my uncle, Lord Mountbatten's coffin. And I said, yes, but you were 30, and he wasn't your mother. Well, then he went nuts, really, and so had a good rant. Then he stopped, and then I thought, oh, he's going to pull himself together. And he said, we'll forget her soon enough. I found that really astonishing and so awful. And I just said to him, I cannot believe you said that, and hung up. What do you remember of the walk behind the casket? I was told that William and Harry had decided that they wanted to. I remember saying, well, as long as they haven't been dragooned into it. Obviously, they shouldn't have walked. Nobody now can possibly think that was the right thing to do. I just remember Harry was so small, this tiny dot of a boy walking in public behind his mother's coffin. It's monstrous. It was awful at the time, and there was so little I could do. You'd walk through maybe 100 steps, and you'd just hear sobbing. I used to have lots of nightmares about that because it was just too much, too overwhelming for a brain to take that in. So goodness knows what it was like for two young boys. He hand-wrote his now famous eulogy and read it to Diana's coffin prior to the funeral. I felt her approval. I sort of remember bits of it, but not all of it, Spencer says, of delivering the eulogy. After, I was in pieces. I really nearly left because I just couldn't cope. He says, by far the worst part was the walk, Spencer says, of the funeral

0: procession in which he joined with Prince Philip, Prince William, Prince Harry, and Prince Charles behind Diana's casket. You say you feel guilty for not stopping William and Harry from walking in the procession. Is that something you've shared with them? Yeah, I have, actually. And about 10 years ago, well, on the 20th anniversary, we sort of chatted a bit about it, but I don't think there's anyone alive who thinks that was a good idea now. There is something particularly jarring about losing a sibling, says Spencer. It shows him on his famous parquet floor at Althorp, where Diana practiced ballet. It's a bit of her book now, an excerpt. She has a kind of a sad, solemn face on the cover, and it's called Swan Song. Diana, my sister. It's curtains. Dutch is dead. In an exclusive excerpt from Swan Song, Diana, my sister, Charles Spencer reveals the raw, harrowing moments in the minutes and days after the princess's shocking death. In the early morning hours of August 31st, 1997, Spencer was contacted by his sister Jane about a car crash involving Diana. Jane and I spoke frequently as the situation became more worrying. Diana had shattered her leg, Jane said. No, she had actually taken a blow to the head. The brutality of the crash became clear when it was confirmed that Diana's boyfriend, Dodi Fayad, and the French driver of their car, Henri Paul, had died instantly on impact. And then on perhaps our fifth or sixth call that night, when escalating dread had us both floundering a bit for words, I heard my brother-in-law, Robert, talking in the background on the work line in their home. Oh, no, he half bellowed and half sighed, the air heaving from deep in his chest in a mighty detonation of stunned disbelief. And Jane, witnessing the completeness of his shock, relayed to me in a soft voice, "That's it. It's curtains. Dutch is dead." "Oh, God, Jane," I said, the world going still for a moment. 6 days later, Diana's family watched as she was buried on the island in the round oval lake at Althorp, her childhood home. Diana was lowered into the ground as the vicar offered his sentences of Christian comfort. Several of us threw our flowers on top of the coffin. Prince Charles plucked a single stem from my bouquet for Diana and let it drop on his ex-wife's coffin. How very generous, I thought, angry now on Diana's behalf as she began to disappear under the soil. But anger was very much a secondary emotion at such a moment of profound loss. The burial was both incredibly painful and utterly exquisite. It took place in somewhere of such outstanding beauty that it only emphasized the excruciating sadness of those of us present, heads bowed, hearts crushed, who truly love Diana. The magazine asks now, where does your relationship with King Charles stand today? You're the uncle of his sons. Yeah, that's a point. I am. I see him as an ex-brother-in-law, and I'm sure anyone who has had divorce in the family will understand that people who were closer in your life when the parties were married are less close. I have really nothing to do with him at all now. Both his sons are middle-aged. They may not like that description, but they are, and he laughs. You reveal in the book that you were diagnosed as an adult with ADHD, and that Diana likely shared the diagnosis without ever knowing it. Look, Diana was born in 1961, and certainly the private school system in England was not tuned in to children's needs as they are today. I think Diana suffered from dyslexia. She found spelling and word orders and letter orders quite tricky. I was only found out to have very severe ADHD late in life, and I know it's exactly what Diana had. It's so similar. So I've got really upset when people have tried to say, because Diana could get very hurt and emotional, they would say, oh, maybe she had bipolar or borderline personality. Who knows? I know it's not those, by the way. I think it was ADHD. And rejection for people with ADHD goes very, very deep. How do your sisters, Lady Sarah, 71, and Lady Jane, 69, feel about the book? When I told them, I think they were very surprised. I explained to them it's a pure celebration of our sister. They're still digesting it, actually. What about telling your nephews? I told them at the same time, and I can say that Harry is completely fine about it, he said. I hope there's nothing embarrassing about me in it. I said, there isn't. I think they were actually worried where I was going up to with the book. It pretty much ends in 1997 with Diana's death, and there's a tiny postscript by the grave. I'm not in any way compromising their privacy at all. Were you concerned about how they would regard your portrayal of their father? Yeah, that was a concern. I mean, I don't want this to sound loaded, but there was an awful lot I could have put in, and I didn't. If I wanted to write a scandalous book about Prince Charles, or King Charles as he is now, it would really be a jaw-dropper, but I'm not here to do that. There's a picture of him with his wife, Kat. You write about a shocking conversation with Diana prior to her divorce. She said, well, my husband's in love with his valet, which is a member of staff. To be honest, at the time I thought, well, that's another reason. That was all it meant right then. I remember thinking, wow, I didn't know about that. I actually don't know who she was referring to individually, but it just sounded like another nail in the coffin of the marriage, really. I need to stop, take a quick break. We're at the halfway point of the hour. This is a long article. If you just tuned in, you're listening to Joanne Seiler coming to you from Mind's Eye with this week's People magazine. And like I said, we're at the halfway point, almost finished with the first article about Princess Diana and the book that her brother wrote about her. Spencer is his name. And it just came out September 22nd, I think it said. You write about Andrew Morton's 1992 biography of Diana, which she secretly participated in. Many people draw parallels to Harry writing his memoir, Spare. Is it all right if we don't do too much Harry stuff? Sure. Thank you. You also write about your great-grandmother who died in childbirth when your grandfather was just 14. I'm quoting your book. There were unresolved traumas that had reverberated down the generations. How would you characterize the generalization trauma within the Spencer family from then through the present day? I know where we're going with this, and I'm afraid I know I can't really answer it. You note that Diana's HRH, her Royal Highness title, was stripped after her divorce. There was a recent statement from the palace about that title not being used by one of your nephews and his wife, Prince Harry, and Meghan, Duchess of Sussex. What did the title mean to Diana? When Diana died and we had the funeral, I was taken aside on the royal train coming back to Althorp for the burial by somebody working for the Queen. He said that the Queen had just called him and was offering Diana her HRH title back. I said, well, it's too late. She's dead. I do sometimes think, should I have just said yes, because maybe it would have been nice for her sons. It shows a photo of Diana with boys. The boys have big old smiles, and she's just openly laughing. Never in my life come across a better mother. Diana's open, tactile affection for sons William and Harry stood in stark contrast to previous royal mothers. I think people remember that wonderful scene of her coming down the water slide with William and Harry. It shows in the early 90s, says Spencer. And then it shows her greeting her boys in 1991 during an official visit to Canada. And she's got her arms spread wide over the, to getting ready to hug the little guys with this enormous smile on her face. What is your view of death? Do you think you'll ever see Diana again? As to death, I don't know. I mean, of course, none of us do. I have felt the spirit of Diana at times. Maybe it's wishful thinking. Do I think I'll see her again? I don't know. When you feel Diana's presence, is it anything specific? I do feel Diana on my side in tricky moments. If I have to really go into something, I always wear cufflinks she gave me in the late 80s as a sort of memorial. I had a cousin who died tragically by their own hand last year, and I told the parents that I was wearing Diana's cufflinks. Diana's memory gives comfort to people, even now. And then there's a photo of the boys, well, William, in, looks like a kitchen. Let's see. Diana's oldest grandchild, Prince George, 13, visited the Passage Homelessness Charity with his father, Prince William, signing in as both William and Diana had done. Oh, they put her names on there, and then William and George, and her date of, that she was there was December 14th, 1993. And William was there on the 16th of 1993, and George was the 16th of December, 2025. It says no one can give you better advice than yourself. And then there's a photo in July. Meghan, Duchess of Sussex, shared a photo of Prince Archie, 7, and Princess Lilibet, 5, carrying flowers with Dad, Prince Harry, at Althorp, where Diana is buried. Both kids have bright red hair. And you can see the Harry walking up in front with his holding hands with Prince Archie. And Lilibet's, looks like she's carrying, she's got a purse on one arm, a little white purse, and the other arm has, I can't tell if it's a doll or not. Okay, let's jump to this one. I was truly shocked about this. Presley Gerber's tragic death at 27. A family's heartbreak. This young man was Cindy Crawford's son, and his dad was Randy Gerber. The son of Cindy Crawford and Randy Gerber, who followed his mother into modeling, died on September 20th after a decade-long battle with addiction. He has a sister named Kai. It's K-A-I-A, I guess it's that way. In this photo, he is wearing a sleeveless black t-shirt and black jeans or black trousers. He's handsome, but he's way too thin. His hair is kind of tousled. He's very solemn. He has tattoos on both sides of his neck and both arms, down to his hands and fingers. He looks, I don't know, he doesn't look well in this picture. I would have thought that even without the diagnosis. And then it shows him in a healthy mode in 2022. He looks like a healthy young man. Got his hair short and all, but he's got more weight on him then. Nothing makes a parent prouder than when your kids like each other and love each other. It shows Cindy with her husband, Randy. And then there's Kai and their son. And that was this spring. Presley Gerber used Instagram as a diary, openly documenting struggles with depression, anxiety, an addiction in hopes of making others feel less alone. In March, Gerber, the son of supermodel Cindy Crawford and her entrepreneur husband Randy Gerber, shared a positive update saying he'd finally started finding my way back to myself after seeking treatment at a wellness clinic in Cancun. "Praying it's the last time I have to come back," he wrote. 5 months later, on September 20th, Gerber, 27, was found dead by authorities just before 10 a.m. after they responded to a report of a possible overdose at a rehab facility in Santa Monica. His death is being investigated as a suspected overdose, and an investigation is ongoing. No foul play is suspected. The family is asking for privacy during this very difficult and painful time, said a rep for Crawford, 60, Randy Gerber, 64, and Presley's sister, actress and model, Kaya, 25. "The tight-knit family is in total shock right now," says a source. "They are saddened beyond words. Kaya loved that Presley was so open about his struggles, and his family was so proud that he was finding strength in helping others." Raised in Malibu, Gerber followed in his mother's footsteps early, signing a modeling contract at 15. Before long, he'd walked the runway for brands like Burberry and Dolce and Gabbana, and even appeared in a Pepsi Super Bowl commercial alongside Crawford in 2018. But life in the spotlight was tough on the young Gerber, who tattooed, then removed, the word "misunderstood" onto his cheek in 2020. He said in 2023 that joining the industry felt like sink or swim. "My whole life changed within a month, and it was a very profound experience because I had to grow up quickly," he said on the Studio 22 podcast. His close bond with Kaya, whose name was tattooed on his left biceps, helped, but he struggled with his mental health, often sharing candid thoughts on wellness, addiction, and more in a regular Instagram series he called Mental Health Mondays. "That's really what I want to do, to help people," he said in 2023. "What I hope I can do is have made the mistakes for some other people so they don't have to make the same mistakes that I made." And then there's a photo of him walking the for a show. That was taken in 2017. He said that working with Kaya made modeling a lot less lonely. In December 2025, Gerber shared that he was on several medications, including buprenorphine, Xanax, and Valium. And in March, he revealed that he'd undergone treatment with ibogaine, a psychedelic thought to alleviate opioid addiction and PTSD. His family were quick to share their support, with mom Cindy writing, "You are a warrior. Walk through the fire to find yourself. So proud." While Kaya added, "That's my brother. I am so damn proud." Gerber's parents long nurtured that pride and support. The family has always been incredibly close, and Presley was deeply loved, a second source says. "There were times when Presley was doing really well. That is what makes this so heartbreaking. His family never stopped supporting him, loving him, and hoping that he would be okay." Oh, there's a photo. He was on the cover with his mom and dad, on the cover of People magazine. And it was dated July 15th, 1993, maybe. No, 1999. I couldn't see it very, it was tiny. A newborn Gerber appeared with his famous parents on the cover of People in July 1999. Cindy Crawford gives birth at home to Presley Walker Gerber. He weighed 8 pounds, 4 ounces. It's a beautiful family. It's so sad. Kaya with Gerber, in an undated photo, called him an absolute teacher in a recent Vogue interview. He says, "I'm going to be very human for everyone. There's only so much you can hide from the world." And they were beautiful kids. She's blonde and he has brown hair. His final public appearance was with his parents on June 11th at the We Are Enough Times Aviator Nation launch in Malibu. Okay, let's talk about Ina Garten. It's people's famous food faves. The biggest culinary stars, like the Queen Ina Garten, she's number one. Trends and pop culture moments that fed our souls and kept us coming back for more. It's showing all kinds of food moving across the screen at the top. At the bottom, there's a photo of her and shows her in her home, I believe. She says, "Dream job. I get to do what I love with people I love to work with," says Garten at her home in East Hampton, New York, on July 29th. For Ina Garten, the secret to a life well-lived is less about perfection and more about connection. "I don't take any of it for granted." By the way, I didn't describe her. She has brown hair with a side part. It comes down just to the top of her shoulders. In the photo, she's wearing black with a printed scarf around her neck, and it actually has a tiger on it, the part that I can see that's flipped out to the front. She's when she's having the photo taken, she's got both hands turned out and turned palms up, and there's a view of a humongous bookcase behind her and all kinds of collection of cake plates up above on the top level. So that is what she looks like. Very pleasant smile. I think she looks like somebody I'd like to know. 2 years seems to be the magic number for Ina Garten. "It took me 2 years to agree to do TV," says the star, 78. She doesn't look it. Who famously told Food Network to lose my number before eventually agreeing to film the first season of Barefoot Contessa nearly 25 years ago. She sets aside 2 years to write and develop recipes for each of her best-selling cookbooks. Her 14th, called Simply Ina, will be out October 20th. So when a pitch to host her own podcast came across her desk in 2024, it won't be surprising to know how long she considered it. "I think I just need to kind of mull it over," she says, sitting in her impeccably designed East Hampton, New York home. "I don't like doing what everybody else has done. I like to do it differently." Another photo shows her sitting at her desk. "What motivates me is getting myself to a scary space and just figuring out how to do it." That's her secret recipe. On Happy Hour with Ina Garten, which inspired a bidding war and a reported seven-figure deal for Garten, she welcomes celebrity guests to her New York City apartment for a cocktail or mocktail and great conversation. The project is the next chapter in Garten's evolving, having trouble with the magazine here, career, which has included working as a nuclear budget analyst in the Jimmy Carter administration and quitting to open a specialty food store in 1978, all before cementing her status as a fixture on food TV. Garten's future on the small screen is currently in limbo. The latest iteration, excuse me, of her Food Network show, Be My Guest, will air a new season on October 3rd. but I don't know what I'm going to do with that going forward, she says. Food Network and I are talking. Instead of creating a full series again, she's interested in seasonal specials. Food Network had no comment on the future of her show. The podcast is just a new challenge, says Garten. It's now streaming with new episodes dropping every Wednesday. We're going to find out if it works. I'm jumping off the cliff. A legion of fans will follow wherever she lands. One of the only bookmarks I have in my phone for websites is Ina's Recipe Index, says actress Jennifer Garner, who has been friends with Garten for 14 years. I know her books better than she does. She'll say, oh yeah, I think I made that. And I'm like, Ina, of course you did. That was in Cooking for Jeffrey. Jeffrey, her Yale professor husband of 57 years, has also been there to hold her hand as she takes the leap. He's like, just hit the ball out of the park, says Garten. You've been really successful by doing what's true to you before. Just stick with that. Here in her first People interview in, yes, 2 years, Garten opens up about cooking, love, and always trusting her instincts. Love That Lasts shows her Ina and Jeffrey in 1970, and he has his big poofy hair, and then the current picture, closest one to normal here, is in 2023. They where his hair is short and gray. And it looks like it's curly, too. So that's probably why. And it was the style back in 1970. Anyway, they met in 1964 at Dartmouth College while Jeffrey was a student and she was visiting her brother. They went through a little rough period in the beginning when she was starting her career and wanted less traditional gender roles at home, but worked it out and have been in step ever since. He's just incredible, she says. We keep it simple. This is a period of transition for you. How are you feeling? I'm excited about it. It's funny. I like working scared. I like pushing myself to a place where I think, how's this ever going to happen? And then I have to figure out how to do it. The first season of Happy Hour features stars like comedian Kate McKinnon and director Sophie Coppola. You've said your dream guest is Tom Holland. Did you get him? And she smiles. I think he wants to do it. We're just figuring out the date. Wouldn't that be amazing? What's a day off like for you? I love doing laundry, going for a walk. Jeffrey and I go for lunch, take a nap in the afternoon, read a book. How do you and Jeffrey like to socialize? We have really good friends and we tend to have dinners with 4 or 6 people and that's it. I used to give big parties, but now I love spending time with people in an intimate setting. And there's a photo of her with Jennifer Garner. Jennifer Garner is wearing overhaul type. They're not regular denim. It's a light denim, but they're made like overalls, like my father used to wear on the farm. And she's got a tank top underneath and a red print handkerchief scarf around her neck. She's standing with Ina. I don't know how I got so lucky, Jennifer Garner says of their friendship, which began in 2012 when Garten asked the actress to be a guest on her show. They live on opposite coasts, so they text, do Zoom catch-ups, and cherish the times they can be together, like at Garner's Once Upon a Farm event on July 11th. Garten says, I don't even care what the event is. If she's there, just sign me up. What's your secret to a great dinner party? I particularly love a round table so that everybody is equidistant. I tend to seat the most talkative people opposite each other because if they are next to each other, they talk among themselves and everybody else feels left out. But if they're opposite, then everybody's included. You opened up in your 2024 memoir, Be Ready When the Luck Happens, about your childhood and life like never before. What did that feel like? The most interesting thing about the memoir was that I actually didn't understand the trajectory of my life until I wrote that. I just thought I did this and then I did that, and it just didn't have any continuity. But once I sat down and wrote it, I realized that I had done a lot of things while I worked in Washington, D.C. Renovated houses, worked, taught myself how to cook, went to the bank for loans. It gave me enormous confidence I never had that really was a thorough line to my life, that I had built something. And it's extraordinary how many people have stopped me and said, I wanted to do X, but I was terrified. I read your book and I thought, I'm just going to go for it. Was writing it an example of working scared? Yes, but I had always said to myself, I'm going to write it, and if at any point I don't feel comfortable, I'm just going to send the advance back to the publisher and call it a day. Jennifer Garner says, too, she's a true blue person, and her recipes taste like home to me. You've developed an iconic look. Tell us about it. I got this haircut in 1974. I had long hair. A friend had gotten hers cut into a bob, and I loved it. So I went to her hairdresser. It was a young man who was French, Sylvain Ballot. He cut my hair like that, and I've never changed it ever since. And I do tend to wear the same thing. I think once I get comfortable with something, I don't have any need to change it. She's a very pretty woman. Store-bought really is fine. She's shows pre-made products and adds homemade flavor. Rao's marinara. It's that R-A-O-S marinara. She throws in ground beef, Italian sausage, heavy cream, red wine, and crushed red pepper flakes to make an easy next-level meat sauce. Trader Joe's mashed sweet potatoes. No peeling or lumps. Garten heats the frozen spuds with orange juice, butter, maple syrup, and chipotle powder. Bush's best maple and cured bacon baked beans. For a dish that tastes like it cooked for 6 hours, she simmers the beans with bacon, onion, barbecue sauce, ketchup, maple syrup, mustard, and bourbon. How do you treat yourself? Every Sunday for 41 years, a masseuse comes and gives me a massage, which is heaven. It's a tradition, but it also prepares me for the week. I have a trainer who comes twice a week to work out. I've done yoga for 30 years. I spend time with friends. That's really what my healing thing is. What do you snack on when you get a craving? She says, I always have really good French tea and honey. I don't necessarily buy things like potato chips and candy. It just doesn't interest me. I'd rather a really good pair. Do you know what love languages are? What are yours and Jeffrey's? I don't, but he's just so incredibly affectionate and supportive and positive and happy and funny and smart. How do you both stay so happy? She says, we don't complicate our personal lives. We each love what we do professionally. What he did as a financier for Lehman Brothers took him to Hong Kong for 2 years in the 1980s. We give each other the space to do what we love to do, and we're the anchor in each other's lives. I think a lot of people in a relationship feel like it restricts them. But I feel that since he's always there, and I'm always there for him, it gives us freedom, actually, which is nice. We don't have kids. We don't have cats. We don't have dogs. We don't even have gerbils. We work really hard, and we love the time that we spend together. Like what? Well, it's funny. I don't make long-term plans. I do what I do as well as I can, and things come along, and I say no to most of them. I've been approached to do a movie of my memoir. But I know that when a producer or director gets a hold of a story, they want to make it work on film, and they're going to change it. So I've never been willing to do that. It's my story. I get to keep it. Have you thought about what life will be like when you and Jeffrey both stop working? She says it won't happen, and she laughs. We love what we do. Why would I stop? shows another recipe. Bear with me. Orichite. It's O-R-E-C-C-H-I-E-T-T-E. With sweet corn. I was making sautéed corn one day, and my assistant said, "Oh, we always mix it with pasta." And I thought, isn't that interesting? "It never would have occurred to me," says Garten. So we cooked that orechite, which are these little ears of pasta, so they scoop up the corn, and then we added pesto to it. It's just a great one-pot dinner. Sounds interesting. And the whole recipe is here, which I'm not going to read to you. To prep the corn, you might be able to get it online. To prep the corn, place a clean kitchen towel over a sheet pan, Carton says. Cut the base of the corn cob straight across, then stand it on end and cut the kernels off, cutting from top to bottom. That's with fresh corn. She added how she does it. Oh dear. Kaya Priaska? Garten recreated the South American cocktail after enjoying it at Mastrada Maram, a restaurant near her home in Montauk, New York. It tastes like the most refreshing limeade, she says. I wish they had put it phonetically. Garten's new cookbook out October 20th is a collection of her easiest recipes. It was really a process of paring things down without losing any flavor, she says. And then there's a photo of her moving on. The next one, I'm sure we're not going to have time to go through all of them. Number two is cooking with host Nigella Lawson. What I'm going to do is move on, and there's a recipe from her for chocolate hazelnut brownies. And then number three is Community Restaurants Buckets. And that's in Akron, Ohio. Native LeBron James has brought his love home with Buckets, his first full-service restaurant located inside the city's House 330. And number four says Grocery Shipit, S-H-I-P-T. That's online shopping list from dozens of stores like Target, Safeway, and PetSmart. Personal shopper. Then we have cocktail, Dirty Martini Spritz with a recipe. Food creator, Shay Spence. He's number six. Number seven, there's a movie, Tony, and it's about Anthony Bourdain. And he committed suicide and had a chaotic life, but it might make a... he started in a chaotic restaurant kitchen on Cape Cod where the restless 19-year-old began to discover his calling and his voice. That was quite a loss. Food festival, Hot Luck. Nine entertainer, Lisa Vanderpump. Let's see. We're almost out of time. Number 10, Food Meets Fashion. Number 11, a viral recipe, Boxed Cake Hack. And some kitchen gadgets that are worth the counter space. But I'm out of time. I hope you've enjoyed this week's People Magazine and enjoyed our little bit about the state. And I hope you'll join me again next week. It's been my pleasure to talk, send these words to you. I hope you enjoyed them. This is coming to you from Mind's Eye, and this is Joanne Spencer saying goodbye for now. Thanks for listening.
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2: Good afternoon. This afternoon, expect sunshine with a high near 74. Tonight, expect clear skies with a low near 59. Sunday, expect sunshine with a high near 77. Sunday night, look for clear skies with a low near 60. Monday, expect sunshine with a high near 74. Get your weather every hour right here on Mind's Eye Radio, your virtual news stand.
3: In Springfield and Decatur, it's sunny and 73 degrees. In Bloomington, it's sunny and 68 degrees.
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7: 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Pour grapeseed oil and remaining 1/2 cup olive oil into a spouted 1 cup measuring cup. Whisking constantly, very slowly add oil mixture into garlic mixture in drizzles, making sure the oil emulsifies before adding more. If aioli gets too thick, add 1 teaspoon water to loosen it up, then continue mixing. Whisk in lemon juice and additional salt to taste. Ellen Marie Benek. Make ahead. Cover and store aioli in an airtight container in the refrigerator for 2 to 3 days. 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Serve with aioli. 2. 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Stir together medium hard cooked eggs, mayonnaise, chopped fresh dill, diced cornichons, Dijon mustard, aioli, and a squeeze of lemon juice. This is great in a sandwich or romaine lettuce cups with saltines or just by the spoonful on the go. My usual go-to. Grilled corn with chili lime butter. Michelle Bernstein's grilled corn has stood the test of time, just like her career. By Amelia Schwartz. In 2005, Michelle Bernstein took a leap of faith. After building her career cooking at other people's restaurants, she and her husband, David Martinez, opened a place of their own. Mitzi's. We were leaving the comforts of working at fancy hotels and restaurants and making our own mark on hospitality in South Florida, she says. It was scary. She was already highly regarded in Miami as the former chef of Azul at the Mandarin Oriental Hotel and a host of Food Network's Melting Pot. But as a female chef, Bernstein felt like she had more to prove. It was hard to be accepted for a long time. There were very few other women in the industry, especially in Miami. Mitzi's was a risk in more ways than one. The cuisine was entirely unique to Bernstein's cooking. An eclectic combination of her Latin and Jewish heritage with Asian and French influences from her time cooking abroad. And the location, Miami's Upper East Side, was at the time very much under the radar. But the couple had faith. They pooled their money and put it all into Mitzi's and a house next door where they still live today. Although it was a daunting time in Bernstein's life, it also marked an exciting era that was captured in the June 2006 issue of Food & Wine. In the feature, Miami's Hottest Latin Party, she celebrated her new accomplishments with a yacht party on Biscayne Bay, serving vibrant dishes like mixed seafood ceviche and grilled corn with queso fresco and lime compound butter, her take on elote. A lot has changed since then. Mitzi's was an instant hit. It remained open for 8 years, during which time Bernstein won the 2008 James Beard Award for Best Chef South and became a recurring guest judge on Bravo's Top Chef. It gave me the confidence to know that, number one, I could cook, she says, and number two, people would come in, and as long as I continue to cook well and honestly, hopefully they would continue to. But by 2013, the restaurant became a victim of its own success. The Upper East Side, once a sleepy neighborhood, was suddenly a hotspot, and Bernstein and Martinez's landlord quadrupled their rent. She closed the restaurant, but kept working, building her legacy in South Florida through her other projects. Bernstein currently owns Michelle Bernstein Catering and four restaurant concepts, Caribbean Eatery, La Canita, Cocktail Bar, Sweet Liberty, Spanish-influenced Stra, Martinez and Cuban dining destination Café La Trova, a partnership with world-renowned bartender Julio Cabrera. She also has a presence at New Stadium, home of Inter Miami CF, through Mercado MIA, a grab-and-go market featuring items like ham and cheese croquettes and choripan. Bernstein credits this ever-growing hospitality empire to good cooking and incredible service, and avoids using her fame as a crutch. In the 2006 Food and Wine feature, she said, "When people ask me to come out into the dining room, I think, wouldn't you rather taste my food than see me?" She still makes television appearances on shows like Today and Tournament of Champions, but they come with a grain of salt. People often imply that she has passed her prime, that her time for growth has come to an end. So please don't call her OG. I'm proud of the fact that I've opened the doors for a lot of people, and I still love teaching. But don't put me in that little box, Bernstein says. I consider myself to be evolving constantly. Bernstein feels that her technique is better than ever, and that she's more efficient and way more open-minded. I learn from everybody. It's kind of like I've opened the blinds in the last few years and let everybody come in. That shift is evident, not only in her restaurants, but also in the way she cooks and entertains at home. Her gatherings are far more laid back than what they used to be. Small backyard barbecues with grilled sausage, ensalada russa, a Russian-style potato salad popular in Argentina, and, of course, grilled corn. It still gets lime butter, but today, instead of tarragon and queso fresco, it's finished with cotija, fresh chilies, and tahini. I was always afraid of heat, Bernstein says. She's outgrown that too. Grilled corn with chili lime butter. Active, 25 minutes. Total, 1 hour. Serves, 6. Wrapped in their husks, these ears of corn turn sweet, juicy, and lightly smoky on the grill. Soaking them before grilling keeps the husks from charring too quickly, helping the kernels stay tender and plump. A compound butter spiked with fresh chili, chili lime seasoning, and lime zest adds brightness and tang. 6 ears of fresh corn with husks, about 3 pounds. Half cup unsalted butter, softened. 1 jalapeno chili, or serrano chili, seeded and finely chopped. 1 tablespoon chili lime seasoning, such as tahini. 1 teaspoon grated lime zest. 1/4 teaspoon kosher salt. 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Submerge for at least 30 minutes. Step 2. Meanwhile, preheat grill to medium, 350 degrees Fahrenheit to 400 degrees Fahrenheit. 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Set compound butter aside at room temperature while corn cooks. Step 3. Place corn directly on grates. Grill uncovered until charred in spots, about 10 minutes per side. Step 4. Remove corn from grill and let stand until cool enough to handle, about 2 minutes. Peel back corn husks, leaving attached to cobs, discard silks. 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

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Naomi Pomeroy's braised chicken with artichokes reminds us how the simplest ingredients can shine with intentional cooking. 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Skillet red rice with charred scallions, page 47. 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Staff favorite pairing, Hunter's dry curry with a cold, crisp Pilsner beer, Firestone Walker Brewing Co., Pivo Pils.

0: What Ray's Pouring Now, executive wine editor Ray Isles' favorite things to drink this month. 2024, Nortico Alvarino, $16. In my ongoing quest to shuck oysters in a way that will not earn me glances of contempt from pro oyster shuckers, I've at least learned to locate excellent oyster-friendly white wines. My favorite this summer was this ultra-crisp, lemony Portuguese, white with a seashell minerally finish. It's ultra-affordable, too. 2023, Mount Eden Vineyards Domaine Eden Pinot Noir, $35. The night before the Food and Wine Classic in Aspen back in June, we had a staff dinner at Ajax Tavern. We poured this medium-bodied Pinot from California. It is full of red cherry and herbal notes and just tannic enough to go particularly well with Ajax Grana Padano dusted truffle fries. 2023, Domaine de Cellier, Au Moines sous les Rochers Aligotes, $53. I could only hit a few of the many great wine regions in my French wine roundup on page 49. If only we ran 50-page wine sections. This flinty, complex Aligoté deserves mention, though. I recently served it with halibut, topped with Marcella Hazan's classic lemony Salmorejo sauce. Just terrific. The Real Deal. Editor's Letter. In 2001, I took a prep cook job at a French restaurant in Chapel Hill, North Carolina, to make some money while I was trying to get my foot in the door at the local newspaper. I'd worked in other restaurants before, making sandwiches, slinging pizzas, and frying wings, but this was my first kitchen with any sense of ambition. It was also the first with a clear hierarchy of dishwashers, cooks, and chefs, and I was right at the bottom. My job was to tend to tall pots of simmering veal bone stock all day, concentrating them down into demi-glaze, while mincing small mountains of chives and peeling case after case after case of potatoes for the cooks working the dinner shift. One of those cooks, a skinny guy in his 20s named Dustin, liked to tell me that I was not a real cook because I hadn't been to jail. And no, visiting the Durham County Jail every Sunday to sift through the arrest records for the newspaper's police blotter didn't count. If you want to understand us, then you need to read this, college boy, Dustin said, pulling out a copy of Kitchen Confidential. Anthony Bourdain is the real deal. I bought a copy the next day and inhaled the words. Bourdain, then at Brasserie Les Halles in New York City, was a 44-year-old restaurant lifer who'd peeled back the curtain of kitchen culture for readers with brash honesty and a magnetic swagger. The book validated my idea that there was nobility in the underbelly of kitchen work, and that I might be able to parlay my cooking and writing into an actual career. A few years later, I quit my job as a newspaper reporter and moved up to New York City to really learn how to cook so I could legitimately write about food. One night, I stumbled upon Bourdain in a small bar having a Pilsner Urquell at a darkened corner table. I brought him another round to thank him for his work. He waved me off as if to say, "Not tonight, pal." Already weary of that fame that came from selling a million copies of his books and hosting TV shows. Just before the issue went to press, Food and Wine and A24 hosted a screening of Tony, the new Bourdain biopic, for New York City's culinary community. The film captures an insufferable college-age Bourdain, played by Dominic Sessa, in 1975, as he faces his crush in Provincetown, Massachusetts. There, he pretends to be a writer while washing dishes in a dingy pirate ship of a kitchen for the summer, and discovers the trade that would shape the rest of his life. Sessa conveys some of the duality of Bourdain's complicated personality, and foreshadows darkness on the horizon. The movie brought back some of my own battle-scarred memories of kitchen work, including Dustin, who would have felt at home among these fictional cooks on screen. At F&W, we were fortunate to work with Bourdain on several stories and collaborate with his longtime aide-de-camp, writer Lori Wollever. In 2014, Bourdain was briefly one of F&W's chefs in residence, and his final contribution to the magazine was an early 2018 feature called Ugly Delicious, about gutsy recipes that eat better than they photograph in this image-obsessed age of Instagram. That summer, Bourdain died by suicide. The patron saint of cooks and dishwashers left us with more questions than answers. A prolific body of work, and a legacy that centers curiosity and respect for all cultures. You'll find a similar spirit of curiosity in the pages of this issue. Start with Pem Tetchumanovivit and Andrea Nguyen's rendition of Thai red curry paste, a recipe versatile enough to launch dozens of other dishes, including the four we share in curry class. Then follow writer Matt Rodberg on a food tour through Meherwan's Mumbai with Asheville, North Carolina-based chef, restaurateur Meherwan Irani on the eve of publication of Irani's cookbook, number one best Indian cookbook in the world. In Austria, executive wine editor Ray Isle puts his skeptical ear to soil to learn more about the biodynamic farming practices at Gut Agal Winery in Vineyard Veritas. And in New Mexico, food editor Paige Graham Jean shares her family's rituals for their annual hatched chili roast. Enjoy this issue and watch the new Bourdain movie. I'd love to hear what memories it unlocks for you. Hunter Lewis. The Art of Community at Anju. Angel Barreto and Danny Lee are redefining Korean cuisine and bringing diners along for the journey. For chefs Angel Barreto and Daniel Lee, building a successful restaurant has never been just about the food. It's about creating a space where people feel welcomed, represented, and connected. Through their work at Anju, a contemporary Korean concept in DC's DuPont Circle, the pair have stayed true to their shared belief. Great hospitality has the power to create community. This philosophy informs every aspect of their professional lives, and it's what drew them to Resi, a reservation platform that champions the people and places shaping dining culture today. Preserving the past, cooking for the future. For both Lee and Barreto, the path to hospitality was a personal one. Lee's interest in food was sparked in his teenage years after the loss of his father when he started helping his mother run a Chinese franchise at Washington's National Airport. There, he witnessed firsthand the dedication required to build a restaurant from the ground up. "I fell in love with it," says Lee. "Watching my mother operate that business day after day taught me so much." Barreto's introduction came through culinary school. "When I attended L'Académie de Cuisine, it felt like Hogwarts for cooking," he recalls. "Everything was brand new and almost magical. Surrounded by accomplished French chefs eager to share their knowledge, Barreto discovered more than a profession. He found his life's calling." Barreto and Lee ultimately developed a similar culinary philosophy. The two share a deep appreciation for traditional Korean flavors while embracing modern techniques. They see innovation in food not as an erasure of heritage, but as an extension of it. "My goal has always been to honor the generations that came before me while making Korean food approachable and exciting for today's diners," says Lee. A self-described lifelong student of Korean cooking and a 2021 Food & Wine Best New Chef, Barreto is driven by a desire to deepen diners' understanding of the culture through its cuisine. That dedication is evident at Anju, where the menu introduces guests to the breadth of the country's culinary traditions in a way that feels authentic and accessible. Classic dishes like dosat bibimbap with bulgogi are available on the Mama Lee's section of the menu, a tribute to Chef Yesun Lee, Danny's mother, while Barreto whips up inventive fare such as sangsun with battered branzino served with radishes and a spicy braise. The result is a menu that honors the rich traditions of ancient Korean cuisine while simultaneously pushing it forward. Discovery that leads to connection. In hospitality, Community can be a buzzword, but for Lee and Barreto, it's not just something they talk about, it's something they practice every day. Barreto cites the regulars who have been dining at Anjou since opening day, and the guests who often stop by simply to say hello. Food and hospitality create this shared experience that feels like one big continuous table, says Barreto. Lee sees it the same way. We've witnessed first dates turn into engagements, weddings, and special family dinners, he says. Being part of those milestones is something we never take for granted. That same spirit carries into their use of resi, which plays an increasingly crucial role for both chefs. Not just as a reservation tool, but as a gateway to culinary discovery and community. By helping diners find and book restaurants across a growing network of experiences, Resi makes it easier to connect guests with the one-of-a-kind dining moments they're seeking. For independent restaurants like Anjou, that visibility can be transformative. A guest who may have never heard of us can find our restaurant while searching for a neighborhood, type of cuisine, or dining experience, Lee said. That kind of exposure is invaluable. Additionally, benefits like Resi Credit encourage diners to become regulars at restaurants they love. In an industry often defined by competition, Lee and Barreto have built something different. A partnership rooted in collaboration, mutual respect, and a belief that hospitality is ultimately about connection. For them, the best dining experiences don't end when the plate is cleared. They become lasting memories, strengthening communities, and giving guests a reason to return. News and notes. On the menu. What's happening in the F&W universe this month? 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The best British dessert, according to Millie Bobby Brown and Louis Partridge. On Food & Wine's YouTube channel, Millie Bobby Brown and Louis Partridge from Netflix's Enola Holmes 3 compared English and American foods, American Ready Whip versus English Clotted Cream, and Cadbury milk chocolate sticky puds, sponge pudding, a moist chocolate sponge cake covered in milk chocolate sauce, versus yellow chocolate pudding. 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Obsessions. In season. Down the hatch smoky, spicy, hatched chilies are the pride of New Mexico. By Paige Grandjean. The small farming community of Hatch, New Mexico, located about 80 miles northwest of El Paso in the Rio Grande Valley, is a prolific grower of onions, pecans, and cotton. But the town's claim to fame is most certainly its green chilies. With sandy loam soil and wide daily temperature swings, the high desert climate is ideal for growing chilies, says fourth-generation chili farmer Tyler Holmes of Morrow Farms. The harvest takes place from late July through early October, with the later season chilies turning red and taking on a fruitier flavor as they ripen. It's not uncommon to be asked, red or green, when dining out in New Mexico. This official state question, referring to the color of the chili sauce you prefer on your dish, speaks to the chili's central role in the state's cuisine. Regardless of color, Pabst chilies are prized for their meaty texture and rich flavor. A range of cultivated varieties offers different heat levels, from mild Giuseppe to intensely spicy Lumbre. I've been going to Hack every fall for as long as I can remember for my family's annual chili trip. My mom and her sisters grew up just north in the town of Poof, or Consequences, named after the mid-century radio show. My Aunt Alma later married into the Franzoi family, which first commercialized Hatch chilies in the early 1900s. Many of the Hatch chili varieties you see in stores today, like Medium Hot Big Jim and Fiery Miss Junie, were named after Franzoi family members. We time our visit to the peak of the fleeting season, when both green and red chilies are available. My family and our chili-obsessed friends, the Odoms, spend the week at my Aunt Alma and Uncle Tom's ranch, roasting chilies until their papery skins are blistered and blackened, and the air is perfumed with a spicy, smoky haze. If we're in a hurry, we use a rotating cage drum set over propane burners, which can roast 50 pounds of chilies in minutes. But when we have time for a slower, more methodical approach, a no-frills kettle grill offers the best smoky flavor. Turning the chilies with tongs one by one as they char over the hot flames of sweet, aromatic pecan wood is worth the effort. Once they're cooled, we portion the chilies into Ziploc plastic bags and stack them. At the week's end, everyone flies or drives back to their homes with a year's supply of chilies packed into coolers. I store mine in the freezer, using them throughout the year to add smoky spice to recipes like green chili cheeseburgers, pozole verde, and chili relleno dip, knowing I'll be back to Hatch next year to restock. A guide to Hatch chilies. 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Heat a charcoal grill to medium hot, 400 degrees Fahrenheit to 450 degrees Fahrenheit. Grill the chilies in a single layer, uncovered and turning occasionally until well blistered on all sides, 12 to 15 minutes. Alternatively, chilies may be roasted one to two at a time over the open flame of a gas cooktop. Transfer chilies to a baking sheet and let cool. How to store? Arrange 6 to 8 roasted chilies. Do not remove stems or blistered skin. 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Pat chilies dry with paper towels. Chili relleno dip. Active, 15 minutes. Total, 35 minutes. Serves 8 to 10. 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The creamy base, studded with crumbled chorizo and roasted Hatch chilies, is topped with a crisp, sweet, savory panko layer. 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Note, while roasted fresh chilies are preferred, if needed you can substitute 2 4-ounce cans of drained, chopped hot hatch green chilies. 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Trend spotting. All about alt beer. This low ABV, high flavor beer is being embraced by American craft brewers. By Courtney Eisman. If you love easy drinking darker beers, then you should get to know alt beer. Based on the name alone, you might assume that alt beer is beer's emo cousin, but it's actually a nod to the old style of brewing. Alt is German for old. Before the 16th century, most beers were ales made with top fermented yeast and fermented at warmer temperatures. But when lagers made with bottom fermented yeast and fermented at cooler temperatures started to gain popularity, brewers in Germany's Düsseldorf region were slow to adopt the trend. They instead made hybrid beers, fermenting and gradually maturing ale yeast at cooler temperatures, then cold conditioning, or lagering, the product at near freezing temperatures. Alt beer is still made this way today. Using ale yeast in place of yacht lager yeast creates a different profile and drinking experience, says Amanda Cardinale, owner and brewer at The Seed in Atlantic City. It produces some gentle yet fruity esters, more so than a lager and less so than a yeast-expressive ale. But the cold conditioning aids in building a crisp and clean finish that can help accentuate the moderate but important hop expression. Alt beer is the best of both worlds, capturing some of ale's complexity, but balancing it with the smoothness of a lager. With a generally low ABV, about 4.3% to 5.5%, alt beer is crafted to allow the imbiber to focus on present company and conversation. Alt beer is a great example of a beer that makes you notice how bitterness, malt, and time interact, says Cardinale. With an American culinary culture so generally focused on over-the-top flavor, the resurgence of alt beer may simply be waiting for people to rediscover the pleasures of balance and the simple things. 3 alt beers to try. Jurij alt beer. Brewed since 1862, this Düsseldorf alt beer balances dark, bready malt character with herbal spicy hop bitterness. Long Trail Ale. Vermont-based Long Trail Brewing Co.'s eponymous beer has malt notes of graham cracker, caramel, and cherry with floral hops. Occidental Brewing Co. Alt Beer. This Portland, Oregon fall/winter release is nutty with hints of raisins, apple, and pepper. 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A Martini Makeover. Dry white wine will make your martini smoother, softer, and easier to sip. By Carla Allen-Dahau. During the height of the pandemic, Dan Petroski, founder of Massican Winery in Napa Valley, picked up a new hobby, learning how to make great martinis. He paired gin with Massican vermouth, which he produced with his own wine and distillate plus some organic Northern California botanicals. But when his stock of vermouth ran dry, Petroski replaced it with white wine. You're basically adding all the aromas and flavors that you would with vermouth, just without the sugar or the higher alcohol content, he says. The result is a martini that's still plenty dry, but mellower, less astringent, and more approachable. Eventually, Petroski's idea spread to the East Coast. Over in Charleston, at Coterie, a cocktail bar and restaurant, co-founder Jeremy Buck likes to make a classic 50-50 martini with gin and white wine, as long as it's not too oaky, acidic, or high in sugar. He recommends starting with a bright, elegant white blend, like Massican's Ania. If you prefer a fresh-tasting gin martini, I would lean toward the drier side, says Buck. I wouldn't go for something that's like an old-school, malic, buttery Chardonnay. I've done that before, and it was more like a ghee martini, but that's a whole different topic. White wine martini. Total, 5 minutes. Serves, one. Choose a gin and wine to suit your tastes. If you love a dry martini, opt for a dry wine to bring out the botanicals of a London dry gin. Or try pairing an acidic forward wine with light fruit with a lighter herb citrus gin. Avoid oaky, buttery, or creamy whites, which do not play well with gin. 3 tablespoons, 1.5 ounce gin. 3 tablespoons, 1.5 ounce white wine. 1 dash orange bitters, lemon twist for garnish. Step 1. Add gin, wine, and bitters to a mixing glass filled with ice. Stir until very cold, about 30 seconds. Step 2. Strain into a chilled Nick or Nora glass, garnish with a lemon twist. Jeremy Buck, Coterie, Charleston. 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In Their Lane, why diners are traveling deep into the Michigan woods for 2016 F&W Best New Chef Lane Regan's 14-seat tasting menu, by Brianna Colleen. Chef Lane Regan has never been afraid to follow their instincts, even when it leads them deep into the woods. The 2016 F&W Best New Chef is best known for pioneering what some call New Gatherer Cuisine, a cooking style rooted in foraging and shaped by Midwestern, Eastern European, and Asian influences. Today, that philosophy finds its purest expression at the Milkweed Inn, the remote bed and breakfast and dining experience they built in Michigan's Hiawatha National Forest. Regan first gained national attention at their Michelin-starred Chicago restaurant, Elizabeth, which they ran from 2012 to 2020. But long before the accolades, Regan imagined a different kind of restaurant, one far removed from city dining rooms and industry pressures. Milkweed was always the end goal, they say. I just needed the means and the name to make it happen. Regan set Milkweed's 2019 opening into motion when they bought more than 150 acres in Michigan's Upper Peninsula, sight unseen. The property was off-grid, but structurally sound, with a well, septic system, and electricity. They developed the concept of Milkweed around that land, envisioning an intimate retreat where guests would immerse themselves in nature and food. Getting there is part of the experience. Guests meet at a transportation center before making the roughly 45-minute journey to the property. Once they finally arrive, at the end of a sandy logging road, something shifts. There's a psychological change, Regan explains. You surrender to the experience. Each weekend from late May through October, Regan hosts just 12 to 14 guests who stay on site and gather for seasonal tasting menus built from foraged ingredients, local farms, and preserved harvests. This scale allows Regan to cook the way they've always wanted. At Elizabeth, feeding dozens of diners meant balancing the expectations for luxury ingredients with a commitment to wild foods. At Milkweed, the menu is dictated by the forest and the surrounding region. Reagan often spends Tuesdays foraging and processing ingredients such as wild blueberries for molasses or miso, lobster mushrooms that are fermented, and dandelion flowers that mellow into vinegar. A CSA pickup in nearby Marquette, Michigan, helps shape the weekend's dishes, alongside hunted game and regional fish. Reagan is also delving into their family recipes for an upcoming cookbook set to publish in March 2027. The book, still untitled at the time this issue went to press, focuses on Reagan's Midwestern upbringing and their parents' Slavic restaurant, Zinni's Cafe. It will include recipes like Zupa Orgokorwa, recipe at right, a creamy Polish dill pickle soup that was passed down from Reagan's paternal grandmother. Though it may seem like a departure from the hyper-seasonal cooking at Milkweed, it reflects the same ethos that defines Reagan's professional cooking. Humble ingredients, preserved foods, and recipes shaped by memory and landscape. The guests who make the trek to Milkweed vary from outdoor enthusiasts and curious travelers to devoted followers of chef-driven dining culture. Many arrive from Midwest cities like Chicago or Minneapolis, while others fly in from across the country. What unites them is curiosity and a willingness to trust the process. You have to give over a certain amount of control, Reagan says, but that's part of the magic. Zupa Ogórkowa, Polish Dill Pickle Soup. Active, 30 minutes. Total, 1 hour. Serves 8. This hearty Polish soup gets its tang from grated half-sour pickles and a splash of pickle brine. The pickles meld into the creamy broth, adding bright acidity that balances the richness. The soup is traditionally vegetarian, but this version adds rotisserie chicken to give more heft. 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
3: 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Our new issue is for September 27th, 2026, volume 208, numbers 9 and 10. We'll begin our reading of Time Magazine with some articles from The Brief. First article is entitled Politics and the Court by Chad DeGuzman. Behind the surge in efforts to revamp the U.S. Supreme Court. When the House of Representatives on September 2nd turned away a Republican-led attempt to permanently lock in the Supreme Court at its current configuration of 9 justices, the outcome wasn't a surprise. The proposed constitutional amendment by the GOP Representative Andy Biggs of Arizona was widely seen as a long shot. Even if it had passed the chamber, it would have required passage by the Senate, where the odds were also long, followed by ratification by 38 of the 50 U.S. states. Still, as voters prepared to address the makeup of the Congress in midterm elections, the effort spotlighted the other branch of government that has empowered President Trump. Though the Supreme Court has handed down high-profile rulings thwarting Trump's agenda in tariffs and birthright citizenship, it has handed him victories on federal elections, his attempts to remake the Capitol, and his administration's enforcement of robust anti-immigration agenda. The court has also been accused of abusing what is called the shadow docket, a process through which urgent relief can be sought by bypassing the usual system. The Trump administration has applied for dozens of those emergency appeals in cases challenging the president's plans, and the court has, in most, ruled in its favor. Democrats claim the court, where conservatives hold a 6-3 majority, is pandering to politics. In July, a Washington Post Ipsos poll found 46% of all Americans believe the court is ruling on Trump's policies based on ideology rather than the law. The Chief Justice has acknowledged the perception and rebuked it. Quote, I think at a very basic level, people think we're making policy decisions. We're saying we think this is how things should be, as opposed to what the law provides, Chief Justice John Roberts said in an event in May. I don't think they view us as purely political actors, which I don't think is an accurate understanding of what we do. And yet, Democrats clearly see a reason to intervene. The debate over the size of the court is driven by their talk of diluting the conservative majority by adding more members. The U.S. Constitution does not state how many justices make up the Supreme Court, and the number of seats has changed from time to time, from as few as 5 justices to as many as 10. Since 1869, however, the court has had 9. In 1937, after the court struck down parts of the New Deal agenda, Franklin Delano Roosevelt tried to install as many as 6 additional justices, but lawmakers foiled that effort to pack the court. The idea returned after Trump appointed 3 justices in his first term, giving conservatives their current supermajority. In April 2021, 4 Democrats introduced a bill envisioning a 13-justice Supreme Court, claiming It would restore balance to the nation's highest court after 4 years of norm-breaking actions by Republicans. Former Vice President Kamala Harris, who lost to Trump in the 2024 presidential elections, also said that Democrats should have a real conversation about changing institutions, including expanding the court. As recently as May, Representative Al Green of Texas filed a bill to increase the number of justices to 13. Quote, a baker's dozen would be a good number to have on the court, Representative James Clyburn of South Carolina told NBC in August. And I would hope we would get people on the court who would follow the constitutional underpinnings of this great nation of ours. Other ideas are also being floated. In July, Senator Sheldon Whitehouse of Rhode Island led a group of Senate Democrats in proposing to limit new justices' active terms to 18 years. Their bill states that a president would nominate two new Supreme Court justices in the fifth and third years after a presidential election. Only the nine most recently appointed justices would rule on cases under the court's appellate jurisdiction. After 18 years participating in those cases, justices would be limited to cases filed directly to the High Court, called original jurisdiction, and performing other duties. Quote, term limits and regular appointments would make the court more representative of everyday Americans and help restore the Supreme Court to the proper identity body, the independent body it has created to be, White House says. Polls dating back to at least 2014 show broad support from the public for such term limits. The court's image has also been tarnished by ethics controversies. Justices Clarence Thomas and Sam Alito have faced allegations of conflict of interest and questions over financial disclosures, including accepting undisclosed luxury trips, claims they have disputed. In July, Senator Chris Murphy of Connecticut reintroduced a bill mandating an ethical code of conduct for Supreme Court, appointing an ethics instigations council, and requiring justices to publicly disclose why they decide to recuse themselves from a case. With prominent Democrats increasingly describing the court as mired in legitimacy crises, debate over its future is shaped up as an issue in the 2028 presidential election. Our next article is a pictorial of a mass description of flowers created over a grave called Mourning a Monarch. A crowd congregates in Palace Square, Oslo, to pay their respects to Norwegian King Harald V, who died on August 28th at 89, after ongoing treatment for bacterial infection affecting his blood. The popular monarch's reign, a mostly symbolic one, lasted more than three decades. He was succeeded by his son, King Haakon VIII. Continuing on with the brief, we have the bulletin. After Lake America, Trump floats changes across the global map. When President Donald Trump issued an executive order on August 27th, renaming Lake Ontario as Lake America, it was just one of a series of cartographical commands handed down recently from the Oval Office, putting the number of neighboring countries in an uncomfortable position. The president's order on the Great Lake, which came amid widening trade spat with Canada, applies only to U.S. federal references to the lake. It does not determine how Canada or others refer to the body of water, but Google Maps and Apple Maps have already started to display the newly decreed name. Many U.S. lawmakers and Canadian politicians have criticized the move and vowed to continue using the name Lake Ontario. Shortly after Lake America news, Trump also appeared to float the idea of renaming New Mexico as New America. On September 6, he shared a New America map on Truth Social, and it was reposted by the main White House account. The White House hasn't announced any official effort to rename New Mexico, but Trump's post prompted backlash from Democratic lawmakers representing the state. The latest moves draw on familiar playbook. After returning to the White House, Trump swiftly signed an executive order naming the Gulf of Mexico as the Gulf of America. Meanwhile, on September 2nd, he suggested renaming the Strait of Hormuz in the Middle East, posting, "Now that we have it under U.S. control, we should change the name Hormuz Strait to Trump Strait." Like America itself, it would be hotter than ever before. Then on September 7th, he posted an image of a map of the U.S. that appeared to include Canada, Mexico, Iceland, Greenland, and islands in the Caribbean covered by the American flag. Iceland's leaders publicly condemned the post. Quote, "It is an insult to Icelanders, Canadians, Greenlanders," Prime Minister Kristinn Frostadottir told reporters. Quote, "There is nothing funny or normal about making fun of the sovereignty of states, especially today when sovereignty cannot be taken for granted." We continue with the brief with brief news. Good question. Have Trump's tariffs saved the U.S. auto industry? T. Michelle Murphy is the author. Canada is the largest export market for U.S. auto products, accounting for more than the next 10 markets combined, according to the Royal Bank of Canada, the RBC. Auto trade between the two nations totaled $100 billion in 2026. But experts on both sides of the border say the escalating trade war between the U.S. and Canada will strain the $1.2 trillion U.S. auto industry, weakening its global competitiveness. President Donald Trump, however, says, "I've revived and indeed saved the automobile industry in our America," as he wrote on August 31st on Truth Social. "That's because of what I've done with tariffs." Trump's claim highlights a fundamental tension. Tariffs, intended to protect American automakers, increasingly target Canada, whose factories and supplies are deeply ingrained with the U.S. The president plans to raise auto tariffs facing Canada to 50% effective January 1st. Canada responded with reciprocal tariffs of up to 50% when it went into effect September 8th. Manufacturers, meanwhile, have already reported substantial tariff-related costs, and the auto industry production, sales, and employment have all declined since Trump returned to the White House. Central to the argument against auto tariffs is the idea that it is impossible to prevent harm to one country from being felt in the other. The integration is visible throughout the production process. Parts often cross the border at up to 8 times before the vehicle is assembled, per the RBC. Quote, "If Trump goes ahead with a tariff in the auto parts, the industry on both sides of the border would shut down," says Flavio Volpe, the president of Canada's Automotive Parts Manufacturers Association. Quote, "President Trump can say the United States doesn't need Canada, but 60 years of industrial integration say otherwise. In autos, neither country can seriously damage the other without imposing significant costs on itself. Increased tariffs would undercut what has been a promising trajectory for U.S., according to Sam Fiorani, Vice President of Global Vehicle Forecasting at the forecast solutions, the out-of-forecast solutions. Quote, the North American automobile industry has evolved over the past three decades into

Construction, right at the beginning, Ford was getting ready to close their big factory, he wrote. Now it's profitable car plants in the world, the most profitable. His remarks appeared to reference Ford's Dearborn truck plant. There is no evidence it was set to close in 2022. It added a third shift in January, expanding its operations to 24 hours a day, 6 days per week. But Ford, which declined Time's request for comment, estimated it would incur about $1 billion in tariff-related costs this year, according to Business Insider. It also reported a sales decline of 10% in the second quarter of 2026. Ford's sales could soon face further pressure. Canadians spend about $100 million annually on imported vehicles, according to the RBC, and the Ford F-Series has been the country's best-selling vehicle for 15 years. The U.S. auto industry already faces a difficult outlook. Sales growth is expected to plateau through 2030, because of constrained consumer spending power and changing market preferences, PwC has reported. Recovery is possible, but not without a trade war, says Fiorani. Expectations for a soft recovery of 1.2% next year are dependent on the balancing of relations with Canada and Mexico, he says. If that does not happen, the forecast will need to be lowered as consumers react to higher prices and reduced choice. Continuing on with Time Magazine for September 27th and the brief, we have a business report. Companies. AI and EU defense drive a boom. Charlotte Hu is the author. The economy built around the tech has continued to boom even as experts hammer out AI's execution issues. Demand for chips remains strong as NVIDIA holds its top spot in Time's and Statista's 2026 statistical ranking of the world's best companies based on employment satisfaction, revenue growth, and sustainability transparency. New companies are entering the scene as the AI boom reaches down the supply chain. Companies like Wistrom, number 16, Lenovo, number 51, and Zurich Insurance Group, number 70, are new additions to the 2026 list. Major NVIDIA supplier Wistrom reports that demand for its AI servers exceeds supply, and it recently opened a plant in Texas to ramp up production. Chinese computer companies, Lenovo, known for PCs, smartphones, tablets, saw annual profits rise to a record sales driven by the newest AI server part of its business. Plus, the wave of growing demand for physical infrastructure to support AI has created an opportunity for firms like Zurich Insurance Group to sell more coverage related to data center construction. Beyond AI, European defense technology companies are seeing cash flow as a result of the European NATO allies committing to 2025 to spend 800 billion euros on defense readiness by 2030. Quote, the increased defense spending in Europe is actually one of the largest demand signals we have seen in generations, says Hughes Lavender, senior partner at Kinsey Aerospace and Defense Practice. Quote, the share on that money being spent on equipment is actually going up, especially on new technology like drones and technical challenges like electronic warfare. Traditional companies in the space, like French defense electronics maker Thales, number 22, up from 224 in 2025, and Italian defense and aerospace company Leonardo, number 25, up from 126 in 2025, are seeing an uptick in orders.
At the same time,

time, quote, non-traditional players are entering into the field, especially as suppliers, Lavender says. In particular, a number of automobile players have entered into the fray, he says. Thales is partnering with French carmaker Renault, number 42. Startups are also translating investment into innovations. German drone maker Quantum Systems, currently supplying armed forces in Ukraine, announced significant investment from Deutsche Telekom, number 7, which has a new partnership with Rheinmetall, number 287, to create an Android shield. We continue with Time Magazine for September 27th and The Brief with a series of articles on Latino leaders. The first one is Jose Alvarado by Sean Gregory. From entertainment to activism, sports to philanthropy, there are 13 people making their marks in their field, the U.S. and the world. Meet the 2026 Latino leaders. And the first one, as I mentioned, is Jose Alvarado. As the New York Knicks mounted one of their greatest comebacks in sports history, erasing a 20-point fourth-quarter deficit in Game 4 of the NBA Finals in June against the San Antonio Spurs, Knicks reserve guard Jose Alvarado refused to overthink the moment. Alvarado, who is genuinely listed as 6 foot, checks in as one of the shortest players in the NBA, electrified the celebrity-soaked Madison Square Garden crowd. His defensive effort, 2 critical 3-pointers, and a driving layup down the stretch helped the Knicks chip away at the San Antonio seemingly insurmountable lead. Quote, I kid you not, I was not once nervous in that game, says Alvarado, 28. Not once. It was like, let's do it. Let's go have fun. Let's enjoy the moment. And that's exactly what I did. 3 nights later, Alvarado fulfilled an impossible dream. He won an NBA title with his hometown team. The Knicks ended their 53-year championship drought, and Alvarado, a hard-nosed spark plug of Puerto Rican descent, who grew up honing his game in the playgrounds around Brooklyn and Queens, came to embody the resilience of not only the team he suited up for, but also the people of his city, especially his fellow Puerto Ricans, whom he proudly represented on the global spotlight. At every stage of Alvarado's career, he was written off. Quote, everyone was telling me, Coach, you're in the ACC. You can't take this guy, says Josh Pastor, a former Georgia Tech coach who recruited Alvarado out of Christ the King High School in Queens. Quote, he's too small. He's not quick enough. Come on, man. Alvarado was named the Conference Defensive Player of the Year in 2021. Georgia Tech won the Defensive Player of the Year. Georgia Tech won the ACC Tournament Championship that season. Quote, winning is more important than breathing to him, says Pastner, who now coaches at the University of Nevada, Las Vegas. Quote, I don't pass the eye test, Alvarado admits. He knows he doesn't look the part, but now he's an NBA champion who signed a 3-year deal worth more than $14 million with the Knicks this summer. So I wouldn't trust the eye test. Alvarado credits his success to his New York City outer borough upbringing. Quote, I got my toughness and my grittiness from the Brooklyn, he says. Quote, I got a lot of my skills playing great because playing great opponents from Queens. Because of the COVID-19 pandemic, which disrupted the seasons of many college players, in 2021, Alvarado could have returned to Georgia Tech for a fifth year of eligibility. He asked Pastner for $60,000 in name, image, and likeness money, chump change in today's lucrative college sports economy. But 5 years ago, NIL rules hadn't been formally put in place,
so Pastor didn't pay him. Alvarado bet him on himself and went to the NBA. Thank God I did, he says. I wish I paid him the 60 grand, says Pastner. I mean, guys are asking me for millions of dollars who average 1 point and can't win a game. I would maybe have a Final Four underneath my belt. Although Alvarado didn't get drafted in 2021, the New Orleans Pelicans signed him to a contract. In the Big Easy, he carved out a role as a defensive specialist, earning the nickname Grand Theft Alvarado. Then in February of this year, Alvarado learned that Pelicans had traded him to the Knicks. Quote, I automatically got watered eyes because it was like, wow, I'm going to my hometown team, said Alvarado. Leaving his teammates in New Orleans was bittersweet, but Alvarado fit right in with the Knicks. Less than a week after the team acquired him, Alvarado scored 26 points with 8 3-pointers and 5 steals against Philadelphia in just 19 minutes off the bench. He was the first reserve NBA player in history to record such sterling stats. These efforts and the Knicks title now offer him cult hero status in New York. Quote, after the championship, I can't walk the streets, he says in late June. Alvarado brought the NBA championship trophy to Puerto Rico, where fans snapped his picture as he arrived at the airport. The government honored Alvarado at a ceremony. Alvarado also led Puerto Rico to appearances in 2024 Olympics and was named the Athlete of the Year at the 2025 National Puerto Rico Day Parade in New York City. He plans on returning to the Olympics with Puerto Rico in 2028 in Los Angeles. As for his upcoming NBA season, the reigning champion isn't planning to take it easy. Quote, what makes the story better, asks Alvarado, than to do it again. Our next Latino leader is Sophia Carson. Carson is one of Netflix's most valuable movie stars with 4 consecutive Global One hits on the platform. The child of a Colombian immigrant, she says, is essential for any role that she takes on, that her character's heritage is woven naturally into their everyday life, not treated as a barrier to overcome. Next, we have Julian Castro. Castro has a penchant for serving his community. After over a decade in politics, he's now the CEO of the Latin Community Foundation, which funds Latino-serving and Latino-led nonprofits in the U.S. In March, it announced a plan to raise $250 million endowment to expand its grant-making. And we have Xochitl Gonzalez. Love for New Yorkers in her native city through Gonzalez's work. The best-selling author and Pulitzer Prize-winning columnist is known for her sharp and deeply felt novels, like her latest, Last Night in Brooklyn. In this Great Gatsby retelling set in 2007, she conjures up the borough just before gentrification made it unrecognizable, depicting Latina and Black creatives working to make their mark on the changing world. Our next of Latino leaders is Ronaldo Salgado and Lorenzo Salgado Jr. Lucy Feldman is the author. For years, the Salgado House in Houston has been where family gathers for birthdays and holidays. Quote, it's a house that my dad built for all of us, says Ronaldo Salgado, 29. His father, Lorenzo Salgado Arujo, moved to the U.S. from Mexico more than 30 years ago with his wife and began working construction, saving up for a home large enough to host 3 sons and any future grandchildren. This summer, the house was full again, not for a celebration, but to mourn Salgado Arujo, who was shot by an Immigration and Customs Enforcement agent while driving his crew to work on July 7th. The Department of Homeland Security said in a statement after the shooting that Salgado
Arujo, who was undocumented, posed a threat to the officers, one of whom fired in self-defense. Delgado's, Arujo's passengers have said no officers were in any danger when he was shot. The agents were not wearing body cams. A DHS spokesperson stated that Salgado Arujo was not the person agents were looking for that day. Harris County District Attorney Sean Terror has said a grand jury will determine any charges. Houston ACLU attorney David Dunati, representing the family, says they intend to file a claim. Quote, it's that fear that people go to work with every day, that they're going to be detained and won't be able to see their family that evening, says Lorenzo Jr., 27. Quote, that used to be our biggest fear. My dad would get picked up and we'd have no idea where he was for a few days. He hangs his head for a moment and exhales. The family's reality is much worse than they even thought to fear. The brothers are determined to use their voices to call for change. Ronaldo has spoken at press conferences besides politicians. He and Lorenzo Jr. have appeared on broadcast news and testified at congressional forum. Ronaldo wants to work on state legislation that will protect immigrant communities. Quote, I'm trying to use that anger and channel it in a more positive way, says Ronaldo. I feel right now that I can't slow down, that I have to continue taking on these meetings, doing these interviews, doing anything I can just to get my dad's name out there, to shine a light as to what happened, to who my dad was, and the injustices that my dad experienced, that we are still experiencing. He visits the site where his father was killed at least once a day, and every day he finds someone there who wants to talk. Sometimes it's a neighbor, but often it's a traveler. They tell Ronaldo of their immigration stories about the loved ones they've lost. They say that he and his brothers remind them of their own kids, or that Lorenzo Sr. reminds them of their own fathers. A few community members have dedicated themselves to tending to the makeshift memorial, watering the flowers, bringing their dinners outside to watch over things on days as the day winds down. Quote, this is all just to try to remember a man who worked all his life to give his family a better life, Ronaldo says, and to give his kids something to be proud of. Next, we have Nelson German. German is known for the way he involves traditional Afro-Latin dishes without compromising the flavorful Caribbean spice. The Dominican-American chef behind three San Francisco Bay Area restaurants has earned recognition from Michelin and the James Beard Foundation. Luana Lopez Laura is the next leader. Laura credits her Brazilian culture for her optimism. She says it served her well as chief operating officer of Calci, the prediction market valued at $22 billion that has boomed and enjoyed support from the Trump administration as people take up betting on everything from what words the president will use in his speeches to the price of a Costco hot dog. Castulo de la Roca, another leader. Over the past five decades, De La Roca, president and CEO of AltaMed Health Services, has transformed what was a small medical clinic in East LA into a thriving healthcare system, serving communities across Southern California. Next leader, Ana Valdez. Valdez likes to subvert expectations of what a CEO looks like. Sometimes, when she walks into a room, she can tell people, we're expecting someone different. But as president and CEO of Latino Donor Collaborative, a clearinghouse for what she described as data-driven Latino economic advocacy, changing perceptions is her job. Next, we have Marina La Roda. La Roda has always found value in her different point of view as a Brazilian woman in New York's fashion world.
Thinking outside the box is what made her namesake shoe brand a success, from designing the construction in-house and pre-ordered base business model to owning its own manufacturing facility in Brazil. And next we have Monica Ramirez. Ramirez is an attorney and the founder for Justice for Migrant Women, seeks to spread knowledge not only to the migrant women about how to organize and fight for their rights, but also to the rest of U.S. about the important rules for migrant women, seeks to spread knowledge not only to the migrant women about how to organize and fight for their rights, but also to the rest of U.S. about the important rules migrants play. And our last leader is Rochelle Ziegler. Megan McCluskey is the author. When Michelle Ziegler was announced the winner of the Best Actress in a Musical in the 2026 Laurence Olivier Awards, she initially wasn't sure she'd won. Quote, "It was one of those crazy things," she says. Vanessa Williams presented it, and she didn't do it the traditional winner, the winner is. She just said, "Get up here, Rachel." So I didn't know what was happening. Then my best friend was like, "Go, go, go." As for the role that earned her that honor, playing Ava Perron in Jamie Lloyd Lewis West End revival of Evita, Ziegler doesn't mince words when it comes to how much those 12 weeks she spent performing at the London Palladium meant to her. Quote, "That production, and having done it with the people I did, is my proudest achievement," she says. "It was the most incredible summer anyone could ever dream of." Ziegler, 25, is now poised to bring her acclaimed portrayal of the former First Lady of Argentina to Broadway, with previews for the show beginning in February 2027. The musical's highly anticipated New York City run will kickstart a chapter in which Ziegler is also set to return to the big screen for the first time since starring in Disney's 2025 live-action version of Snow White, and is assorted its assorted controversies ranging from racist trolling about Ziegler's Colombian heritage to debates over her take on the 1937 animated original and heated controversy about the star's political views. Quote, "It's a very important thing for all women, but particularly for those in the industry, to learn that you are never going to please everybody," Ziegler says of what she took away from the period of intense scrutiny. Quote, "If you are doing everything you can to be fulfilled and to do the work with good people, the rest of it is really just noise." Reflecting on how she was criticized for being enough of one thing for her breakout role playing the Puerto Rican character Maria in Steven Spielberg's West Side Story, and the too much of another for Snow White, Ziegler maintains that she will always be grateful for the formative impact of those films despite the turbulence. Quote, "I was thrilled with the response for West Side Story. I won a Golden Globe when I was 20, she says. And similarly for Snow White, I was so proud of my performance. It was ultimately a really soul-lifting experience. With slate of four coming features in the pipeline, including indie drama She Gets It From Me, psychological thriller NDA, and the Lin-Manuel Miranda-directed Octet, Ziegler is now looking ahead to new horizons. Quote, "I had one mission this year, which was to work with women and Latinos," she says. She's excited for the doors those films will open. Quote, "Not just for me, but for the amazing people I got to make with them, who in the past have been disenfranchised in this industry." Ultimately, Ziegler refuses to let anyone put her in a box. Quote, "I love playing fully formed humans with complexity," she says. "Human beings deserve to be representative for their flaws as well as their things that make them wonderful. I think of their one and the same.
We continue with Time Magazine for September 27, 2026, with some articles from The View. First one's on climate.

0: climate. A warning from Nepal. Samima Udas is the author. We are still burying or cremating our dead. We are still searching for our missing people. We are still gaping at the emptiness where our homes stood. And we know something. The furious deluge that came crashing down from the mountain peak in northern Nepal, like a scene from an apocalyptic movie, and tore through the valleys of the Rusawa and the Nuaga districts of our country, was not a freak accident. The devastation of August 26th was a warning from the Himalayas. Our majestic mountains and their glaciers are warming because of climate change caused by greenhouse gas emissions from industrial nations that have been burning fossil fuels since the Industrial Revolution. We in Nepal produce a mere 0.1% of global greenhouse gas emissions. And it is time for industrialized nations to take responsibility for it. As of September 10th, 1,420 people had been declared dead as a result of floods in Nepal, Tibet, and China, and 5,649 people remain missing. More than 90,000 people have been affected. Around 600 of the missing people were foreign nationals from 39 countries. The first reports, which pointed toward an earthquake setting off the glacier age, were quickly reversed. And the seismometers registered was a warming glacial shearing off Lang Tang Luring mountain peak and slamming into the valley floor with enough force to register a magnitude 5.2% shock, sending a wall of rock, ice, mud, and water thundering down the Bohotechi Trishuli River Valley at a ferocious speed that gave communities along the riverbanks almost no warning. Chinese monitors clocked just 6 to 7 minutes between the collapse and the moment the surge hit Jiaoyong Port at the China-Nepal border. In Rusawa district, the officials recorded the Trishuli River rising as much as 9 meters in 30 minutes. Nepal is familiar with a pattern of extreme climate events induced by climate change. In July 2025, a small flood washed away the Friendship Bridge, which connected Rashtrawadi in Nepal with Jiaoyong in the Chinese side of the border. In August 2024, a glacier lake let go near Mount Everest, tearing through the Thame Valley and destroying homes, a school, and a health post overnight. These natural calamities are becoming more frequent and fierce. Just as Nepal was turning a corner under a reform-minded government promising good governance and attracting foreign investment, this disaster could set this part of the country back about a decade. Our finance minister, Swami Wagil, estimated that rebuilding will cost $4 billion to $5 billion to close a tenth of the entire economy, close to a tenth of the entire economy, against the national budget of around $14 billion for the year. It will take us years to rebuild what Nepal has lost. 12 hydroelectric power stations that accounted for 10% to 12% of Nepal's power supply have been affected. At least 69 schools were destroyed or damaged, putting education at risk for nearly 19,000 children. In addition, tourism contributes roughly 6.7% to 8% of Nepal's GDP and supports around 1 million jobs across the country. Although the impact of this disaster remains concentrated in 3 out of the 77 districts of Nepal, Many travel operators and hotels are reporting cancellations. I want to emphasize that Nepal continues to welcome every tourist. Traveling here is one of the most meaningful ways you can support us. Nepalese are resilient. Every time a disaster hits, we mourn our dead, rebuild, and carry on. We call it karma, our fate, or the mountains doing what mountains do. But this isn't karma. The climate is changing, and human activity is changing it. Our resilience becomes a quiet abandonment, a way for the rest of the world to admire how well we absorb losses it helped to create. In October 2023, UN Secretary General Antonio Guterres stood near Mount Everest and pleaded, quote, "I am here to cry out from the rooftop of the world. Stop the madness. The glaciers are retreating, but we cannot. We must end fossil fuel age." The Hindu Kush Himalayas is warming faster than the global average. Go up to the mountain, you can see it. Bare gray rock, where there was now snow and ice just a decade ago. The region is often called the Third Pole because it holds the largest volume of ice outside of the two poles. It is also one of the planet's most important water towers, feeding 10 major river systems and sustaining nearly 2 billion people downstream. In March, the International Center for Integrated Mountain Development, the ICIMOD, an intergovernmental group working in the Himalayas region, confirmed that mountain people already feel glaciers across the Hindu Kush Himalaya are now losing ice at roughly a rate they did before 2000, at twice the rate they did before 2000, and have disappeared 65% faster between 2011 and 2020 than in the preceding decade. Nepal alone holds more than 2,000 glacier lakes. An assessment by the Nepal government and the ICIMOD identified 21 glacier lakes across Koshi, Gandaki, and Karnali basins of the country as potentially dangerous and capable of producing damaging outbursts. In 2016, the government of Nepal and the UN Development Program worked together to lower water levels in Imaji Sho, one of the largest and most closely watched glacier lakes in the Everest region. The initially successful drained Imja Cho to a safer level and installed community-based early warning and response systems. But new lakes keep forming, and old ones keep growing, faster than any single country can monitor them. It took years of international effort and millions of dollars to make Imaj Cho safe. Nepal has dozens of glacier lakes like it. We don't have a fraction of the money required. And here is the arithmetic of the injustice. Nepal is one of the smallest contributors to global greenhouse gas emissions, yet its people, from remote villages to the Kathmandu Valley, keep paying the price for it. Nepal has grown its forest cover to nearly 46% of the land and draws around 90% of its electricity from clean hydropower. The climate disasters we face are the essence of climate injustice. Those least responsible for the crisis are first and foremost affected, and too often at least least equipped to recover. Every major disaster forces the country to divert scarce resources away from education, healthcare, infrastructure, and development, and back into rebuilding what was lost. A country that spends its future paying for someone else's emissions cannot develop. It can only tread water. Nepal doesn't need another pledge recited at another international conference. We need international community to move from symbolic gestures to real action. We need climate finance that actually reaches Nepal. We need a loss and damage fund that pays out when a village needs it, not years after the water has receded. Nepal also needs investment in early warning systems, continuous monitoring of glaciers and glacier lakes, and disaster preparedness that reaches the most remote mountain communities. 6 minutes of warning is not a policy failure of Nepal alone. It is what underinvestment in mountain monitoring buys. And finally, the people who live in these mountains and the billions who depend on the water flowing from them deserve a voice in climate policy. Nepal should be central to that conversation. We are not debating what climate change might do. We are already living it. Nature always has a way of reminding us just how interconnected and interdependent we are. A glacier destabilizing in one country within minutes devastates villages, infrastructures, and livelihoods in another, while the bodies of the dead are found hundreds of kilometers downstream in another country. Nepal, China, and India share not only mountains and rivers, but also common exposure to the accelerating risks of climate change. We need more regional cooperation, and Nepal, sitting at the head of these shared watersheds, must play a central role. Nepal's mountains are our identity. They feed our rivers, our tourism, our sense of who we are. Now they are ground zero for climate emergency. The world needs to heed this warning. We need shared, urgent, and just action before more mountains give away. Udas, the author, is a member of parliament in Nepal and chair of the Parliamentary Committee on International Relations and Tourism. We continue on with the view with the inbox, Health Matters, by Veronique Greenwood, staff writer. Psychologists recognize that five dimensions of personality, often termed the Big Five, are reliable descriptors of temperament. Where these tendencies, which include neuroticism, extrovertism, and agreeableness, come from is an area of active research. Scientists who examined the genes of more than 1 million people who also have took personality questionnaires have revealed in a new paper published in Nature a swath of genetic variants linked to each trait. Experts have long suggested some aspects of personality must be genetic, says Denis Bratko, a psychologist at the University of Zagreb in Croatia, who has studied this question. Past efforts to look for these links, however, did not uncover real correlations, likely because study sizes were small and the effects of each variant may be subtle. Quote, several decades of studies have been failures because they have been looking for one or a few genes which have a huge effect, he says. To overcome that, the new study's authors reach our scientists around the world who manage repositories of data that include both genomic information and information about personality. Quote, we think that personality is super important for health, says Michael Navard, professor of genomic epidemiology at the University of Bristol in the UK, and an author of the study. Scores of the Big Five traits have long been associated with risk for mental health diagnoses, neuroticism, and is linked to anxiety. The study revealed more than 1,000 genetic variants that appear to contribute to personality. Because the data came with all sorts of information about people in the study, the researchers could see links between the personality traits, the genetic variants, and other parts of people's lives as well. Looking at genetic profiles, they found that people whose variants were linked to extrovertism were more likely to be infected with COVID early in the pandemic, says Navard. Personality was also linked to where people live in midlife And the researchers found, using information from UK Biobank that included home location, those with genetic profiles linked to greater openness to new experiences tended to end up in cosmopolitan cities, while those higher in neuroticism gravitated to affluent suburbs. Overall, the study found that a relatively small but significant portion of personality, up to 13%, can be predicted by genetics, reinforcing the impression that personality is a combination of genetics and environment, and it is not necessarily the case that personality is inherited. An extrovert, for example, may not have extroverted children. The system is clearly quite a bit more complex than that. Understanding the genetic variants playing into each trait may help psychologists and neuroscientists further explore the basic neurobiology of personality. Quote, "There's this endless debate on whether our body and our experiences shape our personality, or whether personality shapes our experiences. I'm super excited to go and use these results to dig into those kinds of questions," says Navard. If you'd like to find out more about your own personality, the best way still is an academically validated Big Five test, Navard says, not a genomic test. Quote, "There is no better way to know about your personality than to take a personality test," says Navard. "They're really good. They're not perfect, but they're way better than anything we could have ever added with genetics." And that ends our reading of Time Magazine for this week, the first part of our double issue for September 27th, 2026. This is Ken Fajera signing off. Hope you have a great week. We will see you next week.
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2: Good afternoon. This afternoon, expect sunshine with a high near 74. Tonight, look for overcast skies with a low near 60. Sunday, expect sunshine with a high near 77. Sunday night, expect clear skies with a low near 57. Monday, expect sunshine with a high near 73. Get your weather every hour right here on Mind's Eye Radio, your virtual newsstand.
3: In Springfield and Decatur, it's sunny and 74 degrees. In Bloomington, it's sunny and 69 degrees.
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8: Well, happy Saturday, and welcome to the Wall Street Journal section on arts and lifestyle. So I'm Dave Miller, and if you recall last week, we had some fun, went through a lot of different articles and topics, but one of them learned the term Nepo Baby, and that was kind of interesting. Rules for thriving at work, how AI is sometimes setting salaries or suggesting ranges. Interesting one on artisanal butter being the number one request if you have friends or family going to Paris. I'd like that. Airport VIP packages. Sounded like in general, they may not be worth it, but if you've got the spare cash, why not? Also, are phones to blame for childhood anxiety? This article really suggested not, but there sure are a lot of other studies and articles that would suggest that they have a lot to do with it. Last one was an article in the lifestyle section, Earn Your Luck. It was entitled Ari Emanuel on Risk, Rage, and Not Counting Other People's Money. Subtitle, The Hollywood Titan Shares His Unfiltered Take on Deal-Making, His Aggressive Mindset, and Advising His Own Children That It's Probably Best to Skip the Rage. It's really an interesting article, and it's kind of an article and an interview written by Holly Peterson. We got stopped about 2.5 paragraphs into it, so I thought I'd just go ahead and pick that up. So Ari had a decade ago placed a $4.1 billion bet on the Ultimate Fighting Championship. He bought it, and today the group holdings, they consolidated with the Worldwide Wrestling Entertainment Group, it has a market cap of north $35 billion. And he called that wager his scariest moment of his career. He's apparently an agent, a talent agent, a super agent, and he's also got a foul-mouthed alter ego. So he started at a mailroom and worked his way on up. But at the same time, he is very much of a person who can lose their temper. And that was also one of the points that came out in the article. So he was called a mega temper person who flares if you double cross or cheat him out on a client. So let's continue with the article. Beyond the hard-headed negotiations, Emanuel says he's also a great believer in serendipity and in showing up every day to stay in the fight. You got to be there, he writes, in the room, at the table, sharing air with a person for serendipity to kick in. Question, you've said revenge is a dish best served cold. Are you still into revenge? His answer, yeah, why not? Some people refer to you as a rageant. Why all the anger? Rage is good. Rage comes from a place of understanding. Rage because you're passionate and you care and you give a shit. Do you exhibit deliberate rage? He responded, I was on a call with somebody about a client's movie. I thought there should be this one ending. This guy got on the phone and he's questioning the ending. I said to him, if I want your opinion, I'll give it to you. Who the F are you, asshole? This guy was getting in my way and I was going to run him over. In the memoir, you write that in your 20s, when you told CCA chairman Mike Ovitz that you were leaving the agency, he said he would ruin you. So you picked up a metal chair, parentheses. Editor's note is that Ovitz disputes that account, end of parentheses. His response, he was threatening me. I just picked it up. There was an opening and I said, are you threatening me? Because he was. I say, okay, let's go. I'm ready to go. Who the F are you? You've got the wrong guy. I'm not scared of Mike Ovitz or any of them. You also got into fights as a kid growing up in Willamette, Illinois. Skills that helped you survive childhood can screw you up in adulthood. His response, aggression and anger existed in my life because I didn't understand what happened to me with dyslexia and how I felt about myself, and being nervous that I was going to be discovered as not being smart. That whole need to prove that I am. It's just this cycle. In my household, getting good grades was an indication of being smart. And if my success was not the way I wanted it, I would get pissed off and just be impossible to be around. Well, tell me about your mother, who is a civil rights activist. It all starts with the mother. I tell you, my mom went off on some people. She was a beast. Somebody used a racial slur and my mom came after them. She was an animal in such a beautiful way because she didn't put up with shit. I say this all the time. It just seeped into me. A lady willing to take her three boys down to demonstrate and fight in the suburbs. You sometimes ghost people if they're disloyal to you. The disloyalists, you call them. Patrick Witzel, for instance, was married to Lauren Sanchez Bezos before she got together with Jeff Bezos. You were okay with ghosting him? Well, from my completely subjective point of view, I know Patrick has his. He was one of the greatest partners that I've ever had in my life for decades. He was like the yin to my yang. He was an incredible agent and an incredible leader. Incredible. At the end, you know, and I didn't know when I started, why I started it, what happened, and it just seemed that there was this imbalance. My wife and I were friends with Lauren Sanchez. We go on the boat. We came for a client. I didn't know. I should have called him. My F up. I didn't. But it was years after the breakup. And you're good with never speaking again? Oh, F yeah. Why did you have a hunch that certain live sports were about to go mainstream? First bullfighting, then UFC. We were a special representation business, and we had all the layers to help sports and live events. I realized we could be a mix of ownership and representation. We knew UFC was becoming available. We had to go for it. There were people inside that I was nervous about. Tell me about being summoned to a hotel room by Harvey Weinstein not long after you started Endeavor. He surprised you by saying he'd arrange for William Morris to buy you out. You got to remember back then, he was the kingmaker. He was horse trading something. His Lacoste shirt was inside out. There were food stains. He put out shares and was saying, I made a deal for you. You're going to make $2.5 million. And I'm like, who the F? No, I'm not. I don't roll that way. You think they're going to buy me? I'm going to buy them. He thought I was crazy. Why haven't you publicly endorsed Paramount's Skydance acquisition of Warner Brothers Discovery? Does the deal benefit you? I think it does benefit me. And that's great for my clients. A guy willing to spend $30 billion a year? Incredible for the business. It creates competition. With the deal happening, you would have a company willing to do 30 movies, 45-day windows in theaters, 170 TV shows, and $30 billion in content spend. Well, what's the opposition all about? In my opinion, it's because all 13 Democratic attorneys generals don't want Larry Ellison controlling CNN. And as I said in my op-ed and on television, put an editorial board together. I'm cool with that. And it works. So keep editorials totally separate from the news? Correct. If you can't control a merger, you can control your own life. What does FU money mean today? Response, I have FU money, but I'm not sitting there worrying about how high the stack is for the stack's sake. You like to buy things with the money. I love art, and I love old cars now because I own Barrett Jackson. I buy people gifts. You said you had a dollar sign in your eye when you were young. I thought the definition of success, if I can make a lot of money. Do you think the game is more fun than the money? I enjoy the process. I enjoy my own self-competition. Can you get this done? Are you right about this and how you're thinking about it? And can you build something? Why are so many rich people never satisfied that enough is enough? I think people are looking at social media and looking at other people's lives and comparing their lives. What's the phrase? FOMO. I do what I want to do. I don't need to say, why wasn't I invited? I don't give a shit. I think people are looking at their stack. And they're looking at a guy's stack. I don't look at that guy's stack. I have a great life. Has that attitude helped with anger? I get angry on vacation, or excuse me, on occasion. It's not what it used to be. I was horrible. I was horrible to be around. I didn't like it. What do you tell your kids about rage now that they're presumably read about it? I said this to my middle son, Ezra, the other day. You've read my book now. Don't do what I did. Get past this rage thing and get to work. Really hard thing. The interview had been edited for length and clarity. That's the end of the interview. But interesting insight into a guy's mind. Hope you agreed. Let's stay in the lifestyle section. The next one is going to be under careers. All this man thinks about is what he can shrink next. It made him a toy tycoon, from 3-inch super soakers to mini Rubik's cubes. Alan Dorfman is obsessed with turning classic products into tiny working realities. And it shows a picture of Alan Dorfman, and he is moving a wide variety of superhero action figures around on a table in front of him. And the article was written by Natasha Kahn on October 1. Alan Dorfman held an Etch-a-Sketch over a laundry tub, picked up a hacksaw, and sawed the device in half, spilling silver powder everywhere. Jackpot! Gutting the Etch-a-Sketch helped Dorfman better understand the intricacies of the tablet so that he could create it in miniature form. His company released a palm-sized version on a keychain later that year and sold 10 million of them. Most entrepreneurs dream big. Dorfman does the opposite. He spends every waking hour trying to shrink things to their smallest possible size without losing functionality. He has churned out miniature versions of thousands of products, including the Rubik's Cube, Operations Board Game, and Hungry, Hungry Hippos. In endless entertainment options, there's growing demand for impossibly tiny toys. Dorfman says America's enduring appetite for novelty has gotten stronger recently as people seek out low-tech thrills of earlier eras. And one of them that they show is a Slinky, a very small Etch-a-Sketch, a very small Monopoly game, very small toy guns. The 66-year-old never imagined his life work would be this. Growing up in Philadelphia, he dabbled in design and marketing, which didn't stick, and found law school too boring. One day at his job selling novelty wood roses to supermarkets and convenience stores, his boss walked in and threw a sticky octopus on the wall. Watching it make its way down the wall transfixed Dorfman. Just touched something inside of me. I lit up. Soon after he was hired to run the party favors division, he was the whole division, parentheses, at a Philadelphia company called Laramie, maker of water gun that became known as the Super Soaker. He left Laramie in 1989, started his own company focused on making impulse toys, like putty that can grow 25 times its original size when put in water. Around the time, it was trendy for people to wear squirt toys shaped like zoo animals as necklaces or keychains. Dorfman approached his former employer with an idea. Give his company permission to make a mini Super Soaker keychain. Laramie declined. Dorfman pestered the owners until they finally agreed to consider it and asked him to make a prototype. As he unveiled the 3.5-inch guns, everyone groaned and said there was no way it would shoot. Dorfman pulled the mini trigger, firing water all over someone's tie. That sealed the deal. He sold 5 million of those tiny guns the first year, launching his new career.

scans it for items he can shrink. Before he even gets out of bed, he, in Bucks County, Pennsylvania, his mind is already racing about engineering or design challenge. Ideas can come from anywhere. Industry newsletters, TikTok, Reddit, other toy companies, and consumers. His wife knows his, quote, faraway look, that distant glow in his eyes when he's plotting his next shrink. He cannot stop, says Michelle Dorfman, who was pregnant with her first child when he quit his job to chase his tiny dreams. He thinks everything can be miniaturized, and he can somehow get it to function the way the big one does. That's his challenge and what motivates him in every single day. And even though he'll say he wants to retire eventually, I can't even see that happening. When Michelle told Alan she was considering taking up Mahjong earlier this year, he told her he was already plotting the world's smallest set. Everything looks a lot more fun when it's out of scale. He often talks about earliest known miniature toys, which were chariots in the Egyptian tombs. What's a toy? He muses. It's a miniature of what we see every day. Dorfman's products sell particularly well at truck stops, rest area convenience stores. The tiny items keep kids occupied and quiet on long drives. Another image of the Etch-a-Sketch, and then a miniature beer pong set. Kind of interesting. He considers himself well suited to understand that need. His desk is covered in fidget toys, slinkies, small squishes, silly putty. It's tactile. It's mindless. It does something. Maybe the mindlessness is the key. Most men wouldn't brag about being known for being small, but he remarked, taking out a mini arcade game from his pocket. I love these. It's always available to you. You can put it in your pocket. It's always there. I mean, it's the little things in life, right? For our next article, let's take a big deviation, go all the way over to Northern Ireland for a World article called A Supermarket Opened a Pub to Get Around Liquor Laws. Now it needs bouncers. The bar at Little's new store in Northern Ireland is drawing crowds and at least one fight. It's a good excuse to go shopping, written by James Hokeway. And it shows Little's pub, the Middle Ale, is more than a marketing stunt. So there's apparently a grocery store here, but they've got a different color and a different set of doors for the public house versus the off sales in Belfast. What if Walmart had a bar? It's a question that frazzled shoppers have pondered for years, wondering whether a few shots would help steal them for Black Friday. Others reckon it would have the chaotic charm of a Star Wars cantina, a balcony from which to view the mayhem to the tills below. Even better, those supermarket bar dreams are now a reality at a Lidl in Northern Ireland. By the way, that's spelled L-I-D-L. And it's all thanks to the country's archaic liquor laws. The German discount store opened its first in-house pub this summer in Belfast eastern suburbs, called the Middle Ale after the store's center aisle, where shoppers can pick up improbable bargains like inflatable kayaks or bench grinders. It quickly caught the attentions of locals like Mark Rowan. Did you ever think you'd be going for a pint in the Middle Ale and end up in the middle aisle later buying a chainsaw and a lawnmower? He asked his pal as they filmed themselves bellying up to the bar for Guinness on opening day. The pub is decked out in Little's signature bright red, yellow, and blue, with decorated with jars of instant coffee and cans of house brand tomato soup. The menu, such as it is largely restricted to Little potato chips, yet plenty of people walk through the doors lured by the novelty of seating that resembles shopping carts. On some nights, so many people show up that Little employs a team of bouncers to keep the thirsty clientele in check. They don't always succeed. The first night the bar was open, police had to be called

0: at closing time to break up a fight. But middle ale is more than a marketing stunt. It's a useful workaround. When Ireland was split in two over a century ago, the mostly Protestant leaders of Northern Ireland made stricter licensing laws a point of difference from the predominantly Catholic South. Presbyterian firebrands such as late Ian Paisley later tried to make it even harder to get a drink, calling alcohol the devil's buttermilk. Liquor licenses are still tightly regulated today. You can only get one if you're buying it from a business that's closing or no longer selling liquor. You have also to demonstrate that there aren't enough bars or liquor stores nearby to serve the population. Little, which operates some 13,000 outlets around the world, including hundreds in the U.S., failed to get a license to sell beer, spirits, or anything else in its Belfast store. So it decided to do something else, apply for a pub license. Customers are allowed to take away drinks sold around the back. It's an unorthodox solution that now gives some unexpected momentum to a long-running debate on whether the country should loosen its liquor laws. Plenty of people here wish it would. Holly Lester, a music producer and DJ, argues that the legislation has stunted Northern Ireland's dance music scene. Belfast has fewer venues than comparable cities such as Dublin or Glasgow, and it means often waiting months for a slot, killing the spontaneity that helps drive any nightlife economy. Most popular artists try their luck in London instead. Existing pub owners worry that losing the regimen would wipe out large sums of money they invested to obtain their licenses in the first place. Over time, liquor licenses have become sort of an asset, costing £120,000 or $159,000 or more, according to the independent study prepared for the government. Many license holders regard the right to sell them as kind of a nest egg. Others in the industry warn that changing the laws risks too many new players entering the market at the same time, and they won't all survive. There's always a lot of talk about risk that comes up with opening a new venue, says Boyd Sleater, who co-founded Free the Night with Lester. The group, which lobbies for opportunities for Belfast artists, is now challenging the government's position on liquor licensing in court. You need to give the businesses a chance to fail as well as succeed, he said. As the debate rumbles on, the staff at Middle Age continues serving up pints of Guinnesses and Little's own range of lagers and wines. It's a good excuse to go shopping, says Irene McAllister. If I forgot the toilet roll, I could just come back for another glass of wine on the way. Others have come from as far as the U.S. and New Zealand. In one recent day, a group of German visitors turned up to see what one of their own country's best-known stores is up to. When I heard there was a Little's pub, I knew I had to come, says Tobias Baumann, who was visiting from Mainz near Frankfurt. It was at the top of my bucket list. His favorite snap was the shot he got of the sign in the men's room. I only came for the bread. End of article. Let's go ahead and flip over to the arts section, business, retail, bookshelf, and a review of a book called Shop Different. The review, it's The Genius of Retail by Ron Johnson. Apple stores struggled until the release of the iPod music player, which made even Windows users curious enough to wonder in. Written by Jason Snell. It begins, Apple has become one of the world's most valuable companies because of its products. The Mac, the iPad, the Apple Watch, and most especially the iPhone. But the company's product sales have been aided over the past 25 years by the presence of its iconic brand in more than 500 retail stores scattered across 27 countries and regions. Anyone who has ducked into an Apple store for a new iPhone or toted a broken Mac through the mall for a repair appointment at the Genius Bar has experienced what Steve Jobs and Ron Johnson built. In Shop Different, How Retail Revealed Apple's Genius, Mr. Johnson details the remarkable story of how, in 1999, Jobs recruited him from Target to join Apple as head of retail and launched perhaps the biggest long shot of Jobs' entire tenure as chief executive. At a time when computer stores were a moribund category and Apple's brand was near its lowest ebb, the two men concocted a daring strategy. Find some way to connect with the millions of customers who had no interest in or understanding of Apple's products. Mr. Johnson cuts the profile of a perfect retail executive. Born in Minnesota, he was entranced as a child by the Midwestern mid-century power of Dayton's department store. After Harvard, he eschewed an obvious career path into finance and instead took a job at Mervyn's, a West Coast department store chain owned by Dayton's parent, Dayton Hudson Corp., now Target. From there, it was on to the Target stores themselves. Mr. Johnson transformed the chain's toy departments by devoting an entire aisle to Lego products. When Apple hired Mr. Johnson in 2000, he was based in Minnesota and didn't own a computer. Parentheses, Jobs sent him an iMac. End of parentheses. But Mr. Johnson had a retail experience Apple lacked. And Jobs seemed to have identified in Mr. Johnson an enthusiasm for the project that matched his own. Apple had only recently avoided bankruptcy. Jobs was persuaded that a retail presence would be vital to the company's comeback. The CEO was making a gamble, but he and Mr. Johnson realized that to rebuild the company's profile, Apple needed to reach the regular people who shopped at places like Target. Most of our future customers will be introduced to Apple through the store, Mr. Johnson recounts saying to Jobs. So eventually it will become the most powerful physical expression of the brand. They agreed to model the store's approach to customers on the Ritz-Carlton hotel chain rather than a traditional retail outlet, which led to the concierge-like experience of a Genius Bar. It's hard to imagine now, but in the late 1990s, Apple products had little luster. As computers running Microsoft's Windows 95 took over the world, Apple seemed dedicated to selling niche products. Jobs returned to the company in 1997 and an introduction of the iMac, which was Apple's first hit product in years, started to change perceptions. But Apple needed to reach buyers beyond its loyal base. Mr. Johnson knew where to find those people, in America's shopping malls. Jobs brought his trademark product development focus to Apple's retail stores, joining Mr. Johnson for regular drives to a warehouse in which a secret mock-up of an Apple store would be regularly revised. At one point, after most design decisions had been made, Mr. Johnson realized that a forthcoming new product strategy, the Digital Hub, which positioned Apple's computer at the center of the constellation of digital cameras, music players, and accessories, required a complete rethink of the retail operation. Jobs was furious until he thought about it, at which point the mercurial CEO changed his opinion. Ron thinks we got it all wrong. And you know, he's right. Mr. Johnson recounts Jobs telling Apple's retail team. The success of the strategy was hardly FA complete. Many stores struggled until Jobs' product pipeline came to the rescue. With the introduction of the iPod music player in 2001, Apple had a product that made even Windows users curious enough to wander into an Apple store. Under Mr. Johnson's watch, Apple's retail division became a behemoth operation, selling millions of iPods, iPhones, and Macs while opening stores around the world. for a generation of people. The iPod was the first Apple product they ever bought. Those buyers frequently ended up buying Macs, and arrival of the iPhone converted even more customers. It's hard to imagine Apple's rise to a trillion-dollar company happening if its products weren't readily available in local retail stores. Jobs and Mr. Johnson were kindred spirits when it came to the strategy, but temperamentally, they were the mismatched pair. California tech and Midwestern retail. The book defines Mr. Johnson's belief in a Christian view of love and service, which informs his understanding of how to treat customers and coworkers. The cynical and secular Jobs didn't seem to get that at all. Mr. Johnson recounts upbraiding Jobs at one point after the CEO swore at and insulted his retail team during a meeting. He made his outspoken boss promise to never do it again. Mr. Johnson doesn't spare himself from questioning one of his worst decisions, which was to leave Apple in 2011 for the struggling retailer JCPenney, a move that even at the time seemed misguided to market observers. The book recounts his temptation, after 12 years at Apple, to lead a company himself, a choice made exponentially more difficult because of Jobs' terminal cancer diagnosis. But having read Shop Different, it's easy to understand why a Midwestern kid who was dazzled by department stores might want to take a chance on one of America's most storied 20th century retail brands. Maybe he didn't realize at the time, but he also helped create one of 21st century's bests. End of article. We're going to go to another review called Collection and Translation, Thomas Jefferson in Southern France. It's a review of a founder's education abroad. The Fralin Museum of Art follows Jefferson on a trip in 1787 in which he observed the region's natural beauty and remarkable Roman architecture that had a lasting influence on his ideas, written by Angelica Hopkins on September 30th. This was published. It begins with a portrait of Thomas Jefferson in 1857, also out of Charlottesville, Virginia. It begins. The official reason for Thomas Jefferson's sojourn to southern France in 1787 was medical. He'd injured his wrist, and his physicians advised him to visit the region's mineral waters. The more likely explanation, his daughter Martha and others suspected, was intellectual. Jefferson was a scholar of the world who found the south of France a fountain of beauty, something he could take back to Virginia and the New Republic. Is that Jefferson who comes through the Collection and Translation, a small but stirring show at the Fralin Museum of Art at the University of Virginia? Arrayed in two rooms with cream-colored walls are glimpses of South France in the late 18th century. 23 prints, drawings, books, and scriptures, as well as passages from Jefferson's letters. It reveals a man perpetually riveted, his mind forever at work. Co-curated by Elizabeth Rivard, a curation fellow, and M. Jordan Love, academic curator at the Fralin, the exhibit considers Jefferson not as a founder of a new nation, but as a traveler who looked closely, who cataloged the world around him with a scientist's precision. The result is a quiet, entrancing study of one man's gaze of the ideas and questions that seized him. In late February 1787, Jefferson left Paris, where he was serving as minister to France, for his journey south. He traveled as a private citizen rather than a politician, reveling in the region's splendors, its ruins and estates, gardens and canals. Arranged in three sections based on his interests as an observer, plants, labor conditions, and architecture. The show centers on his wonderings and the marvels that captivated him forever after. Most engrossing here is a pair of watercolors by the English landscape painter William Marlowe. Nimes from the Tour Magna, 1765, pictures a Roman watchtower set up against a gray-blue sky, its limestone walls dusted pink in the half-light. The amphitheater at Nimes, 1765, features a facade of brilliantly colonnaded archways, every stone neatly delineated, every spindly branch drawn out. Jefferson called the latter superb remain in a letter to Madame de Tessa, the aunt of Marquis de Lafayette, with whom he corresponded for nearly three decades. The two pictures hung side by side in the gallery have a wistful air, conjuring a grand and spellbinding Roman past. The feeling carries over to Hubert Robert's 18th century architectural Capaccio across the way in the show. It was a fantastical arrangement of existing buildings. The work blurs the line between the real and the imagined, drawing the eye to a tall alcoved fountain, one figure bent over it, another looking in the distance. It's an airy scene, suffused with mystery and light. The accompanying wall text includes a line from one of Jefferson's letters to James Madison of 1785. Quote, "I am not ashamed," he pronounced, "of his enthusiasm for the arts, as its object is to improve the taste of my countrymen, to increase their reputation, and to reconcile them to the respect of the world." What sets the show apart are lines like these, culled from Jefferson's missives and brimming with vitality. For all the featured works here, maps of the French countryside, herb samples collected in journal, and the real draw is Jefferson's handwriting, his ideas wending their way through southern France, from marvelous architecture to its lush vegetation, never forgetting what ideas he may take home and what world he might emulate. Consider Jefferson's musing on the Maison Carrée, a Roman temple in Nimes, after which he modeled the Virginia state capitol. A plaster replica of the latter is on view. Jefferson called the Roman temple the most perfect and precious remain of antiquity in existence. As a traveler, he was straining for an ideal, something still unrealized, that would inspire his countrymen. Less inspiring in the show is the curator's secondary interest in what Jefferson dismissed or outright ignored in southern France, as the catalog reads. The decision to focus on certain medieval buildings and roadways, absent from his writings, on what he missed, consciously or otherwise, seems a curious one, particularly in a presentation of this size. But the detour doesn't weigh down the exhibition, which at its best brings to bear the inner workings of Jefferson's mind. For instance, the way he gazed at the Maison Carrée for hours, like a lover at his mistress, he admits. To visit collection and translation at the Fralin is to look with a lover's gaze, to see into the world of southern France, a promise and a future for a new nation. By the show's end, one can see why Jefferson once quipped, "If I shall happen to die at Paris, I will beg of you to send me here and have me exposed to the sun. I am sure it will bring me to life again." End of review. Wow. Okay, we're going to drop down to the arts and culture, food and cooking section. Do you enjoy white wine? Well, this article is entitled "The White Wine for People Who Disagree About White Wine, From Crisp and Peppery to Rich and Complex." Gunnar Vetlinner can please nearly every white wine drinker. Here's how to find your bottle by Jason Wilson. Austrian Gunnar Vetlinner, Veltliner, is a house white at my unassuming local bar in Philadelphia. They would have been unheard of 5 years ago. Seeing Austria's emulated signature grape poured for regulars in Eagle jerseys, I feel vindicated. For more than two decades, I've been singing the praises of Gruner Veltliner as the crowd pleaser of white wines. Now that I've lived long enough to watch it go from an obscure grape pushed by cool kids sommeliers to something that's found on most shop shelves and wine lists in the U.S., Gruner Veltliner seemed to arrive stateside out of nowhere around the turn of the 21st century. Between 2000 and 2024, Austria's global wine exports jumped from 24 million to 266 million annually, according to the Austrian Wine Marketing Board. But there is still work to do. Italy's wine exports totaled nearly 9 billion last year. Reason? Gruner Veltliner hasn't become as popular as other white wines is its unwieldy name, pronounced Gruner Veltliner. Sorry about that. In an unfortunate attempt to make the wine happen, wine sellers in aughts started referring to it by the nickname of Groovy. These days, it's not unusual to see it shorthanded to Gruner, which means green, for the green variety of the Veltliner grapes. As loud as my family Philadelphians root for the Eagles, I will keep cheering on Gruner. Here's why it's the rare wine with the potential to bridge the divide between tastes. Gruner hasn't completely registered with normal people yet, but wine people are fully aware of the incredible array of styles, says Valerie Kathawala, co-founder and co-editor of Trink, a magazine about wines of Austria and Germany. White wine fans tend to fall into three camps. Chardonnay drinkers who like rich, full-bodied whites. Sauvignon Blanc sippers for favor acidity and herbaceousness. And Pinot Grigio pounders who prioritize lightness and drinkability. At dinners, I tend to serve Gruner Veltliner, which usually appeals to all three. The wine can take on different personalities and expressions depending upon where in Austria it's grown. The Wachau of fairy tale hills along the Danube is Austria's most famous Gruner Veltliner region. It is just as wonderful when it comes from the limestone soils of Kremstal, Kamptla, or Burgenland. The grape is also grown in places like New York's Finger Lakes, the Pacific Northwest, and in Eastern Europe. But Austria is where it thrives the best. And oh, by the way, it's Austria. They had to include a picture of a vineyard, beautiful, stunning rolling hills, lush green valleys, quaint little town with a river, the Danube, going right through it. Absolutely enchanting, would be a wonderful place to be, I am sure. Gruner can be aromatic or mineral, peppery or spicy, but it's always lively with big flavor, and it doesn't veer into overly fruity territory. Sometimes it resembles the love child of Sauvignon Blanc and Vinegar. Other times it veers Riesling-like as it ages. At its best, it can follow down the path of a very good Chardonnay that's mineral and has good acidity, but not that oaky, buttery stuff that turned you against the grape. The famed Wachau maker, Emmerich Knoll, once told me, you can taste 10 Gruner Veltliners and still not say, I know what it tastes like. At my local, the house is Gruner is $8 a glass or $6 during happy hour. 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Gruner Veltliner is relative high acidity, herbal fruity profile, and signature white pepper notes help pair it with everything from barbecue to mole to sashimi to Thai pad and fried chicken. I especially love how it mingles with the non-meat dishes, like root vegetables or beet salads, and have put it to the test with notoriously hard-to-pair ingredients like Brussels sprouts and artichokes. Gruner Veltliner is a lot like a perfect party guest. Approachable, chatty, and in a good crowd, yet mysteriously intriguing on the first meeting. A stranger you want to know better. They show four different bottles and have it as the four faces. So for the Pinot Grigio Pounder, if that's you, get a Mantlerhof Gruner Veltliner, $25 for a 1 liter bottle. Crisp with notes of green apple and ripe pear, and a kiss of pepper and herbs. 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The age-worthy bottle delivers a big acidity, notes of lime, zest, white blossom, tangerine, and grilled lemon. It has an underlying saltiness and a crisp mineral finish. For white Burgundy drinkers, go for the Alzinger Reed Sterotol Schmargerd. 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Elegant and structured. It has a juicy acidity and aromas of jasmine, hay, and spice. With flavors of pear, melon, nutmeg, the wine has a long finish and pairs with just about anything. End of article. We're going to turn the page, still in arts and culture, and go to cultural commentary under music. John Coltrane at 100, a jazz master's ceaseless self-renewal. Honing his own expressive power with extraordinary discipline, the saxophonist spent his career achieving new levels of musical transcendence by John Edward Haas. It pictures John Coltrane playing and at 1963. John Coltrane, born 100 years ago on September 23, remade jazz. To mark his centennial, Impulse! Exclamation point is releasing previously unheard recordings, while Rhino and Kraft roll out major reissues. Saxophonist Ravi Coltrane, his son, has edited a handsome visual tribute. And cities from New York to London are staging concert honors led by Coltrane's adopted hometown of Philadelphia with months of events. But the musician's larger legacy may be less about a saxophone than about what he believed a human could do with a life. He pursued self-transcendence, worked with extraordinary discipline, and developed an immense expressive power. He lived only 40 years, the last 10 as a fully mature artist before dying of liver cancer. Yet, in that final decade, he repeatedly transformed himself, abandoning winning formulas. Most successful artists spend years perfecting what made them successful. Coltrane kept relinquishing it. Mastery sometimes has to be surrendered before something greater can emerge. Coltrane was no prodigy. His earliest surviving recording from when he was age 19 shows he had yet to tame chord changes. But in the 1950s, he immersed himself in lessons and theory, practicing and listening. He worked tirelessly to attain command of the tenor sax. By late in that decade, he became one of jazz's most technically proficient players. In 1959, he recorded the album Giant Steps. That would put his phenomenon, technique, on full display. At a blistering pace, the piece is a harmonic obstacle course that remains a proving ground for musicians. His torrent of fast notes had, the year before, prompted critic Ira Gilter to describe his style as sheets of sound. He performed in Miles Davis's small group for several years in the 1950s, which revealed a striking contrast. Davis is a minimalist, Coltrane a maximalist. Davis reportedly asked Coltrane why he played such long solos, sometimes a half an hour. And Coltrane replied, "I just get going and I don't know how to stop." Davis retorted, "Just take the horn out of your mouth." But even as he pushed chordal improvisation to extraordinary complexity, Coltrane explored yet another direction on So What from Miles Davis's transcendent 1959 album, Kinda Blue, and on My Favorite Things, the title tune of Coltrane's studio album in 1960, Coltrane turned to improvising using modes, an ancient type of scale. Working with fewer harmonic constraints, he gave himself more room to explore melody, rhythm, tone color, and repetition. He moved towards freer forms still. From 1960 onward, he also brought his mastery to the soprano sax. His near fanatical practicing became legendary. To not disturb neighbors, he'd finger one chord repeatedly for an hour. Instead of hanging with the bandmates, he'd drill all day on just one scale. After a vigorous nightclub performance, he'd skip the jam session and return to his room to rehearse for hours. Talent mattered. Work mattered more. He had struggled with alcohol and heroin. After overcoming addiction, he underwent a transformation. During the year 1957, he wrote in the liner notes to his album, A Love Supreme, "I experienced, by the grace of God, a spiritual awakening, which has led me to a richer, fuller, more productive life. At that time, in gratitude, I humbly asked to be given the means and privilege to make others happy through music." His spirituality was not confined to one faith. "I believe in all religions," he said. He played for everyone. Coltrane lived as self-reinvention was a moral act. He was increasingly asking what his good his music could do, not just what new sounds it could make. Though Coltrane could produce an iron hard tone and torrents of notes, he could also express tenderness and serenity, like on his 1963 album, Ballads. He reached an artistic and spiritual summit in A Love Supreme. It was recorded in December 1964, less than 3 years before his death, by the classic Coltrane Quartet. Its other members were pianist McCoy Tyner, drummer Elvin Jones, and bassist Jimmy Garrison. Alternately ecstatic and contemplative, alternately ecstatic and contemplative, but consistently passionate, A Love Supreme ranks among the best jazz albums ever. In Coltrane's original manuscript, now preserved at the Smithsonian Institute, he wrote, "All paths lead to God." In its four movements, Coltrane created a spiritual, introspective, and exploratory work of art. Acknowledgement, the first section, is built around a four-note motif that matches the four-syllable title, A Love Supreme. Chanted at the end by Coltrane, in A Love Supreme, technique became purpose, improvisation became prayer. The album cemented his reputation as one of the most consequential musicians of the 20th century. His influence reached far beyond jazz, shaping such rock guitarists as Carlos Santana and John McLaughlin, and such black poets as Amiri Baccara and Sonia Sanchez. The reason went beyond his playing. His story joined virtuosity with struggle, experimentation with self-discipline, liberation with responsibility, artistic ambition with spiritual aspiration, and he inspired more than music. In 1969, admirers in San Francisco founded what became the John Coltrane African Orthodox Church, whose services still center on A Love Supreme. Great way to end the article and our day. Take care. Talk with you next week.
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2: Good afternoon. This afternoon, expect sunshine with a high near 74. Tonight, look for overcast skies with a low near 60. Sunday, expect sunshine with a high near 77. Sunday night, expect clear skies with a low near 57. Monday, expect sunshine with a high near 73. Get your weather every hour right here on Mind's Eye Radio, your virtual newsstand. In Springfield and Rochester, it's sunny and 74 degrees. In Champaign, it's sunny and 70 degrees.
3: Hey, hey, what do you know? 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
4: 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Continuing the issue on returning favorites. Chicago Fire returns October 7th, 9, 8 Central on NBC. Sound the alarms. Last we saw Firehouse 51, most were trapped in a burning building or on a ladder outside, as according to star Hanako Greensmith, who plays paramedic Violet Mikami, a tsunami wave of fire consumes them. The premiere plays with time, beginning where it left off and jumping 3 months ahead to reveal who made it out alive. We put fear there for a reason, warns Greensmith. The smoke eaters are doing what they do best, thinking about the team, the people there to be saved. It's a really rewarding watch. Early on, season 15 welcomes new probies and says goodbye to two major players. Dermot Mulroney wraps up his role as ex-battalion chief Don Pascal in the opener, and original cast member Joe Mignoso, who plays firefighter Joe Cruz, leaves after a handful of episodes in what Greensmith calls a beautiful story. Review by Meredith Jacobs. Chicago PD returns October 7th, 10, 9 Central on NBC. Officer Ava Imani, played by Ariane Mandy, was dealt a crushing blow last season when she reunited with her sister Sherry, played by Celine Kuhadaroglu, who had been taken as a young girl by a sex trafficker. It left Sergeant Hank Voigt, Jason Beggy, with a tough decision. Does he turn Sherry in for a murder she committed? Season 14's premiere, set 3 months later, reveals whether he does and explores new territory for the sisters, promises Mandy. Despite Sherry's willingness to kill her sister, Imani won't give up on a relationship. Intelligence also investigates a parole officer shooting in the premiere, and Voigt is forced to let an outsider into the office. Says Mandy, it's going to be a hurdle. Looking ahead, newcomers join the fold as the unit says goodbye to one of its own this fall. Original series star LaRoyce Hawkins, who plays Officer Kevin Atwater, is leaving. He's so loved and has left such a legacy. Mandy raves. Reviewed by Meredith Jacobs. Scrubs returns September 30th, 8, 7 Central on ABC. Love is contagious at Sacred Heart Hospital when this revival's older and maybe wiser. Docs J.D., Zach Braff, Turk, Donald Faison, and Elliot, Sarah Chalk, return. Patient Zero is J.D., who has hooked up with the cutie he crushed on in the first season finale, Charlie, Rachel Bilson. Elliot looks over and she's like, oh, maybe I want that too, Chalk says. Cue the return of fan fave Scott Foley as marine biologist Sean Kelly, who dated Elliot in the original run. The writers wanted to bring Elliot's neurotic self back. Seeing him upends her. She's confident in her job, but then becomes very not confident in herself and her dating life, Chalk says. Seeing JD's affection for Charlie, Turk realizes, when's the last time I went overboard for my lady? Faison says. JD awakens a side of Turk that his wife Carla, Judy Reyes, hasn't seen in years. Not everything is roses. The team must figure out why Dr. Cox, John McGinley's, autoimmune illness isn't responding to treatment. Plus, JD must contend with new chief resident Dr. Grant, John Higgins, and the janitor, Neil Flynn, who returns in episode 4, Son, the maintenance man, Darcy Michael. Braff jokes, like many Nepo babies, he's having trouble living up to the legacy of his father. Reviewed by Kate Hahn. Abbott Elementary returns October 7th, 8:30, 7:30 Central on ABC. Another school year begins on the sixth season of the Emmy-winning comedy as the teachers head into their annual development day, riding the high of having their school spared closure in season 5's finale. While second grade teacher Janine, played by creator Quinta Brunson, does something outrageous for her classroom, according to executive producer Patrick Schumacher, her educator Beau Gregory, Tyler James Williams, prepares for his first day as the official assistant principal. But this time around, he'll be tackling the leadership role alongside outlandish principal Ava Coleman, Janelle James. Their new working dynamic is going to have many layers to it, teases exec producer Justin Halpern. Plus, Gregory is definitely still thinking about popping the question to Janine, and we're not talking about, can I borrow your stapler? We will continue toward the proposal, confirms Schumacher. We have some big, important episodes related to the progression of that early on. Abbott is also earning an early A for a few highly anticipated moments ahead. The premiere features a hilarious cold open with multiple guest stars and a surprise that Halpern admits, we've been trying to pull off for years. Time to take your seats. Reviewed by Emily Aslanian. Thursday night returning favorites. Georgie and Mandy's First Marriage returns October 8th, 8, 7 Central on CBS. A family feud is brewing in the third season of this Young Sheldon comedy spinoff about Georgie Cooper, Montana Jordan, and his wife, Mandy McAllister, Emily Osment. In season 2's ender, Georgie learned his mom, Mary, Zoe Perry, was getting cozy with his longtime business rival in the auto shop world, Fred Fagenbacher, Matthew Lesher. It led to Georgie issuing an ultimatum. If Mary isn't going to stop seeing Fred, she can't see their family, which includes their daughter, Cece. Mary can be as stubborn as Georgie is, teases showrunner Steve Holland, noting that the premiere picks up right in the middle of the drama. And when Georgie throws down the gauntlet in that finale and says, "You can't see your granddaughter anymore if you're going to do this," that's exactly the wrong way to get her down on it. Does mother always know best? Reviewed by Andrea Towers. Hell's Kitchen returns September 24th, 8, 7 Central on Fox. Gen Z may say cooked is a bad thing, but the young foodies vying for a head chef spot at one of Gordon Ramsay's restaurants in this fall's Next Generation field are far from fried. "They are bloody talented," raves Ramsay of the aspiring chefs, all under 25 years old, competing in the Milestone 25th competition. And not only did these kids, who grew up watching the Fox hit, know what they're getting into, but they showed up ready to impress. "I raised the bar," admits Ramsay, adding that even with the heat turned up, he wasn't let down. The news is that the premiere has the highest scoring signature dish in the history of the competition. Speaking of history, exec producer Arthur Smith promises a buffet of nods to Hell's Kitchen's iconic run, including a gala dinner and flashbacks to the really crazy moments. So back when Ramsay was saltier than a bad batch of risotto. Reviewed by Damian Holbrook. Elspeth returns October 8th, 9, 8 Central on CBS. "Today, I climbed out of an isolation tank where I was floating in salt water in a very fetching outfit," Carrie Preston tells us from the set of Elspeth, where she's shooting her fourth season as the titular quirky sleuth who helps the NYPD. It's just one of the slippery situations coming up. Elsbeth's going to be swinging golf clubs, experimenting with crystals, and solving a murder in the playwriting world. It's a love letter to Arthur Miller, Preston teases of that last one. In a twist on the show's structure, the killer is not revealed to the audience at the top of the hour, so viewers discover the guilty party along with Elsbeth. Off the clock, the crime solver is planning her son Teddy, Ben Levy Ross's wedding. Enter Elsbeth's mom. That casting was not announced at press time, from Peoria, Illinois. Elsbeth is unique in her family. You feel the Midwest vibes she was raised in, Preston says. Your mother showing up can throw you off your game, even when you're a mystery-solving master. Reviewed by Kate Hahn. Law & Order, SVU. Returns October 8th, 9/8 Central on NBC. We don't prevent crimes. We just sort of pick up the pieces. When this long-running drama returns, those words said by Captain Olivia Benson, Mariska Hargitay, in the premiere, exemplify what she'll be grappling with in season 28. The first case, about whether a person can consent while voluntarily drunk, highlights that, as far as we've come in the investigation of sex crimes and how we view and define sexual assault, in some ways, we're still back decades ago, executive producer Michelle Fazekas says. How does Benson challenge her own ideas of what's ethical? How far will she go for justice? Benson now has a sounding board and a jury consultant. Succession's J. Smith Cameron appears in a recurring role. When she's disillusioned, she's not going to talk to her subordinates as much as she's friends with them, Fazekas explains. I like giving her somebody who's very experienced in a different way. Reviewed by Meredith Jacobs. Law & Order returns October 8th, 10/9 Central on NBC. Get ready to say goodbye to Detective Vincent Riley, Reed Scott. After three seasons, the actor departs in season 26, second week, airing October 15th, in an episode that exec producer Rick Ead calls Riley-centric. His troubled brother Matt, Ryan Eggold, still in a coma after last season's stabbing, is back too, for some really emotional and powerful moments, teases Ead. That same hour intros Riley's replacement, Detective Rob Calvino, James Badge Dale, and the new dynamics he brings to the precinct. He drips with New York energy and knowledge, Ead says. He's a little more street than other characters. But first, the season kicks off with a murder case involving artificial intelligence. Vincent Kartheiser from Mad Men guest as a character Ead calls one of those iconoclastic, brilliant tech geniuses that are changing the world and truly believe they're doing so for good. Reviewed by Meredith Jacobs. Grey's Anatomy returns October 15th, 10/9 Central on ABC. After losing two long-timers in last season's finale, Grey Sloan will need to rebound from that loss, teases showrunner Meg Marinus. It will not be an easy adjustment, she adds, especially since one was the hospital's chief of surgery. Another season 23 shakeup? The arrival of a newcomer, James Wolk, who may or may not come in hot, literally and figuratively, and ruffle some feathers, Marinus notes. Viewers will also see Dr. Tony Wright, Jennifer Landon, emerge as instrumental in Ben, Jason George Plastics Fellowship, the EP adds. And as for that cliffhanger with Link, Chris Carmack, suffering from shoulder pain while wife Jo, Camilla Luddington, questions her medical career. After her near-death birth experience post-twins, Marina says, we'll have to see whether this couple can open up and help each other heal. Reviewed by Amanda Bell. 911 returns October 15th, 8, 7 Central on ABC. There's a whole lot of lava as Season 10 cracks open with a very timely crisis. We're starting with a giant sinkhole that, of course, turns into a volcano, sets up showrunner Tim Minear, who admits that the storyline was already in prep when an actual sinkhole opened in West Hollywood this past July. Normally, Life imitates 911 after it's aired, but this one beat us to the punch. The multi-episode crisis, Minear says, will be quite catastrophic, with L.A. neighborhoods going up in flames and at least one major character trapped down in the gorge when the subterranean volcano erupts. Things will be just as cataclysmic on the personal side. Recently promoted LAPD Detective Athena, Angela Bassett, is acclimating to her new partner, Rick Otto, while firefighter Buck, Oliver Stark, is navigating his new role as a foster father to his late friend's son, who was conceived using Buck's donation. Thankfully, Buck's single dad bestie, Eddie, Ryan Guzman, is around to show him the ropes, although Minear teases that may cause some tension and friction between the two. As for any potential love interests on the horizon, we'll have to wait until the smoke clears. Minear hints they're a little too busy in the first

says showrunner Rashad Rahsaani, provides a nice springboard into season two, which picks up 3 weeks after the ladies threw down over Dixie's diss tracks, an attempt to seduce Don. "We make you wait a minute," Rahsaani continues. "Then we reveal the new reality for them, and you see what the ramifications of that fight were." Whatever that messiness is, they better clean it up fast, because Don and Firehouse 113 are about to have company. Ryan Philippe from Shooter joins the cast as Detective Kelly, a New York transplant who shows up just in time to help the crew contend with a new ongoing villain who's even deadlier than the show's usual hurricanes. Rahsaani calls the big bad the most nefarious, mysterious criminal who starts to wreak havoc on the whole town. We dared Dixie to write a song about this one. Reviewed by Damian Holbrook. Returning favorites on Friday. Boston Blue returns October 9th, 10, 9 Central on CBS. Former NYPD Detective Danny Reagan, Donnie Wahlberg, made Boston his new home in season one of the Blue Blood spinoff. In season two, he's building on that foundation with sons Sean, Micah Amundson, girlfriend Detective Maria Baez, Marissa Ramirez, and her daughter Elena. Elena is played by twins Eleanor and Penelope Yatako. As Baez prepares to move to Beantown, Danny reacclimates to having a kid around the house. His partner, Detective Lena Silver, Sonequa Martin Green, also deepens his ties to Boston. The events of season one were a point of no return for both Lena and Danny, Martin Green tells us. For Lena, the near-death experience brought about a new sense of identity. Lena has healed from her gunshot wound and is back at work. But the mystery of who attacked her beau, Detective Brian Rogers, Ryan Broussard, is ongoing. She gets a lead in Season 2's opener, while a manhunt for a Boston Strangler copycat keeps Sean, Jonah, Marcus Scribner, and Henry Reagan, Len Cario, busy. Danny is also offered a life-changing promotion. How will this impact his partnership? Says Martin Green. No matter what, they'll have to trust each other. Reviewed by Kelly Boyle. Fire Country returns October 9th, 9, 8 Central on CBS. Uh-oh. All the joy from last spring's finale wedding, where Max Terrio's firefighter Bodie stood by his longtime pal, won't last when the fiery drama returns for season 5, picking up a couple weeks later. Terrio spills about the incoming heat. How is Bodie challenged in the coming episodes? This is a big season for Bodie, finding his own identity at work and in this town, pushing himself to be the firefighter and the man he's destined to be. He has some hurdles to overcome. He's wronged a lot of people. Bodie and Chloe, Alana Tal, said I love you at the finale's wedding reception. What's next for the lovebirds? He answers, there's inevitably stuff they still need to figure out that they've avoided. There are character building and relationship building moments where they have real conversations and face real challenges. How's CJ? Olivia Thirlby, who has been newly brought in as a series regular for season 5, fitting in at station 42. He answers, she's a different firefighter than we're used to. Sometimes you need somebody looking from the outside in. She comes with a lot of skill, confidence, and ability. How does the action-packed premiere set up the season's storyline? His answer, there's some violence at the end. New people bring new problems. Everybody loves some suspense outside of the usual incident and something that it's its own story. It will be exciting for people to tune in every week to figure out how this new surprise unfolds. It certainly brings some danger.

0: Viewed by Meredith Jacobs. Sheriff Country returns October 9th, 8, 7 Central on CBS. Forget bullets. We come into the season like we're shot out of a cannon, Wars showrunner Matt Lopez, teasing big fallout from last season's bombshell finale. As fans of the Fire Country spinoff know, the freshman hit starring Morena Baccarin as Sheriff Mickey Fox of Fire's fictional Edgewater, California, left us hanging with a major reveal. Pesky DEA Deputy Director Ava Santos, Rachel Ticotin, cut a deal with Mickey's jailed, weed-dealing dad, Wes W. Earl Brown, who Mickey had to cut ties with over his return to illegal activity, to team with his kid on a case to bring down a new cartel. To make their family feud even trickier, when Wes was brought in to meet with the ladies, he realized Ava was actually Mickey's long-presumed dead mother. We set a lot of motion in those last two or three episodes, says Lopez with a laugh. Viewers will not have to wait long for the origin story of how it came to be that Ava left their lives, and why both Wes and Mickey believed that she was dead. Thankfully, Mickey has multiple solid and swoon-worthy love interests to help her process the twist. Her on-screen partner, Deputy Boone, Matt Loria, still recovering from being shot in the season finale and nursing his not-so-secret feelings for her, and Baccarin's off-screen real-life partner, husband Ben McKenzie from Gotham, who guest stars in the opener as Jim Wade, a fellow law enforcer close to Mickey's heart. We find out an instrumental role he played in Mickey's daughter Skye's life, Lopez explains of Wade. And his friendship means a lot to Mickey. But he is the sheriff one county over, and maybe they don't see eye to eye on everything, including how best to sheriff their respective towns. Well, they do say opposites attract. Reviewed by Damian Holbrook. Returning favorites on Sundays. Marshals returns October 4th, 8:30, 7:30 Central on CBS. Anytime we get a helicopter day, it's a pretty good day, says a smiling Luke Grimes, who plays rancher and U.S. Marshal Casey Dutton in this Yellowstone spinoff. In shooting the second season premiere, the choppers and big guns came out. Casey's team unites to rescue his son Tate, Brecken Merrill. The boy was kidnapped by rich rancher Tom Weaver, Chris Mulkey, in the season one finale as part of his violent plan to force Casey to sell his land. Tate has been taken by baddies before, in the original Yellowstone, and they weighs heavily on Casey. The big arc this season is Casey trying to deal with the repercussions of the things Tate has gone through throughout his life. No one should have to see that much violence and darkness, Grimes says. Casey takes swings at trying to help Tate. Sometimes those aren't the right things. Sometimes those push them apart. Also, Casey's teammates Belle, Arielle Kebble, and Cal, Logan Marshall Green, ambushed by Weaver's men in the finale, survive but aren't unscathed. It remains to be seen how it will affect their burgeoning relationship. Grimes admits widower Casey may be ready for love again, saying he'll open up to the idea very slowly and cautiously. Reviewed by Kate Hahn. Tracker returns October 4th, 9:30, 8:30 Central on CBS. The CBS drama is doing something different when it returns for season 4. The audience knows something rewardist Coulter Shaw, Justin Hartley, doesn't. His brother Russell, a returning Jensen Ackles, agrees to do a shady job in exchange for keeping Coulter in the dark about something their father did to him as a kid. Below, Hartley shares more about the new season. Is this mystery about culture the new ongoing story? Hartley answers, we have other ideas about the ongoing storyline, but something haunts Coulter, and you'll see a hint in the premiere, something that has been lingering that we reintroduce in his life. We're used to seeing him look for something or someone, then finding it. It's not always the case where people get everything they want. He's human. He does fail. And that weighs on him. And Ackles comes back as Russell? He answers, right now, Ackles is probably about 100 meters away from me. He laughs. One of Russell's buddies is in dire straits, and he thinks, I bet you Coulter can help you with this. It reunites the brothers, and they go on this pretty epic journey. In the premiere, a teen enlists Coulter to find his missing father, leading to a criminal operation. What can you tell us? He answers, this precocious teenager gets his information through Reddit and calls Coulter under false pretenses. Coulter sees himself in this kid. He's very resourceful. There's a really good twist. Reviewed by Meredith Jacobs. The Simpsons. Returns September 27th, 8, 7 Central on Fox. It's Get Him to the Greek meets Planes, Trains, and Automobiles as season 38 kicks off with an exciting story for Homer, voiced by Dan Castellaneta. The distracted dad must chase around a wily British children's author named Constance Clavinger, guest star Emma Thompson, to help his wife Marge, voiced by Julie Kavner, save Springfield Elementary's book fair. Showrunner Matt Selman likens the premiere to a high-concept movie, noting that along the way, Homer and Constance form a friendship where they bond, they fight, they love each other, betray each other, have triumphs and failures, all in like a 15-minute act. From the airport bar to a newscopter, Constance is an agent of chaos, says Selman. And while Homer may be the sane one in this ep, he'll still get an insane moment, the EP teases. Homer gets a massive head injury and enters the world of classic kids' books like Richard Scarry. Busy, busy Homer. Reviewed by Emily Aslanian. Animal Control. Returns September 27th, 8:30, 7:30 Central on Fox. Fox's best live-action sitcom since Brooklyn Nine-Nine opens season 5 with Seattle-based rescue worker Frank Shaw, Joel McHale, and his colleagues facing a turn of events that really bites. First is the fact that Frank's sworn foe, Templeton, Gary D., has taken over as director while Emily, Vella Lovell, is out on suspension for dating subordinate Shred, Michael Rowland. That's going to be a whole set of new problems that they'll have to deal with, showrunner Tad Quill previews, adding that things will get worse once Ken Jeong returns as ostentatious dog trainer Roman Park. There's actually an existential threat, Quill says. Roman is starting his own private animal control company. He's gotten a contract with the city, and he's gunning to close our precinct. Sounds like Frank and Templeton may have to put their war on pause, unless they want to lose control. Reviewed by Damian Holbrook. Returning favorites on cable and streaming. Tulsa King returns Friday, October 16th on Paramount Plus. Put on your sharpest three-piece suit, because it's almost time to reunite with Dwight, the General Manfredi, Sylvester Stallone, when Tulsa King returns for season 4. And it's getting even more intense for the Oki Mafia man when it comes to the lingering friction between him and his former bosses in the Big Apple. After spurning Quiet Ray Renzetti's, James Russo's demand for a massive chunk of the bourbon business in season 3, and thwarting the mob's assassination attempt by being old buddies with the chosen hitman, Russell Lee Washington Jr., played by Samuel L. Jackson, heading the spinoff Frisco King next, things are going to get ugly. Stallone himself teases there's growing tension between Tulsa and the gangs in New York City, and this leads to what the actor cryptically describes as an interesting climax. Dwight has the newly minted governor, Cal Thresher, Neil McDonough, in his back pocket after Dwight's girlfriend, Margaret Devereaux, Dana Delaney, essentially got the guy elected. He owes Dwight many, many favors, Stallone says of the new dynamic. That said, there are some things even the state's top brass can't help him with. In particular, the gentle, sartorially snappy gangster is still going to have that pesky FBI agent Musso, Kevin Pollak, hot on his tail, and their relationship will reach a boiling point this season, Stallone notes. It also doesn't help, of course, the Kansas City boss Bill Bevilacqua, Frank Grillo, has already read that situation like a book, rightly intuiting that Dwight is cooperating with the G-Man and will undoubtedly have a bone to pick with Dwight over being suddenly detained by the feds. On top of all that, Dwight will also contend with a mystery newcomer, whom Stallone describes as one of the most dangerous, unpredictable, psychopathic characters ever seen on Tulsa King. Considering all the twisted villains who have already crossed his path so far, that's saying a lot. Cast additions for season 4 include Richie Stevens as a mid-level crime boss named English Dan, Gretchen Mol as local politician Amanda Clark, and Flula Borg as tech millionaire Bradley Van Heusen. So we'll have to wait and see if any one of these fits that thrilling billing. In other words, all is not okay in Oklahoma. Reviewed by Amanda Bell. The Gilded Age returns Sunday, November 1st on HBO Max. The first piece of the Statue of Liberty to arrive in America was a landmark in the Gilded Age Season 1. In Season 4, Lady Liberty arrives in full, and she's the talk of the town. While the Pledge of Allegiance wouldn't be written until 1892, the season starts in 1885, the statue's dedication raises the question of who is included in the American promise of liberty and justice for all. Revisiting Lady Liberty is very circular, and it's a great way to bring it all together, executive producer Sonia Warfield tells us from the set. Danae Benton, who plays author Peggy Scott, says this season's subject of freedom just feels deeply potent. Peggy's also stepping into the spotlight as she balances her career ambitions with her engagement to Dr. William Kirkland, Jordan Donica. Says Warfield, we're taking Peggy on this journey of her literary career. Reviewed by Kelly Boyle. The Lowdown returns Wednesday, October 14th, 9/8 Central on FX. When Ethan Hawke's Leigh Raybon, Tulsa's truth historian, returns for season 2 of Sterling Harjo's unique noir, he's getting a bit too much praise for the murder mystery his investigative journalism solved in season 1. Lee is having an existential crisis about the meaninglessness of success, says Hawke. He has a desire to blow it up. He distracts himself by helping out public defender Ginger, Betty Gilpin, locate a missing client. Lee is an unreliable friend, but he's the only friend she has, Hawke notes. Also exciting, actor Tommy Lee Jones steps in as Hawke's on-screen father, Leigh Raybon Sr. I felt privileged to be sitting shotgun in a lot of scenes with him, says Hawke of the complex father-son relationship viewers will see develop as season 2 unfolds. We're eager to dig into this season like it's a piece of pie from Sweet Emily's Diner. Reviewed by Megan Darwish. The Rainmaker returns Friday, October 16th, 10/9 Central on USA Network. It's all changed, Miel O'Callaghan teases of The Rainmaker's sophomore return. The first season, based on John Grisham's novel, ended with Rudy Callahan and Deck P.J. Byrne winning millions for their client thanks to some unusual and lowbrow legal tactics. Now armed with heaps of cash, they're hounded by high-profile, high-paying clients, the actor adds. In demand, though they may be, they're still dysfunctional, still in a taco hut, and still moving like scrappy underdogs, says Callahan. Plus, they're still finding their footing as a team. Tensions come to the surface fairly quickly, he adds. Season 2 will explore life before Rudy joined Bruiser, Lana Perea's, ragtag team. But one thing that's not likely to happen is a rekindling of the romance between Rudy and Sarah, Madison Eisenman. We left it pretty grim, Callahan admits. Rudy's pretty done. Reviewed by Amanda Bell. The Chosen returns Sunday, November 15th on Prime. When The Chosen returns for its sixth season this fall, it's going to feel a bit like a different show. The tonal shift is meant to prepare viewers for the biblical event that serves as the subhead for this season, the crucifixion of Jesus, Jonathan Rumi. But after seeing Apostle Judas, Luke Dimion, betray the Son of God in the Garden of Gethsemane, the tearful road ahead may feel arduous to fans who recall the Jesus who ribbed his disciples and danced at weddings. To them, series creator Dallas Jenkins offers this. I can't shy away from the fact that it's going to be very painful. But I promise two things. One, you should watch it because you should experience what Jesus went through. But two, there are many moments of beauty, joy, of impact. I truly believe it's going to change people's lives. Reviewed by Emily Aslanian. With reporting by Amanda Bell. The Hunting Wives returns Thursday, November 26th on Netflix. Season 2 of this sexy, soapy hit returns as anxious Sophie, Brittany Snow, must deal with the guilt of killing lover Margot, Malin Ackerman's brother Kyle, Michael Aaron Milligan, in last season's finale, and then dumping his body and stealing his cell phone. Margot, too, is facing the ramifications for her murderous actions. Still, these two can't stay away from each other for long, right? At the heart of it, it's still a star-crossed love story between Sophie and Margot, showrunner Rebecca Cutter says, and it's still a crime story, watching Sophie and Margot cover up their crimes and tamp down new threats. Meanwhile, Margot's scorned pal Callie, Jamie Ray Newman, is moving on with newcomer Nadia, Kim Matula. Says Cutter, if season one Callie was always in Margot's shadow, in season two she gets a glow up and gets to be the star of her own show. Reviewed by Emily Aslanian. Ludwig returns Tuesday, October 13th on BritBox. In season one of this quirky detective series, introverted puzzle creator John Taylor, David Mitchell, impersonated his missing twin, James, a police inspector, to investigate his disappearance. John, pen name of Ludwig, his identity was revealed in the end, but he excelled at solving cases, so he was hired as a crime consultant. He remains socially awkward, baffled by police procedure, and happier with a puzzle than a person, says E.P. Kenton Allen. His biggest case remains working with his brother's wife, Lucy, Anna Maxwell Martin, and son, Henry, Dylan Hughes, to follow a clue left by James, seen in the finale, about why he's hiding. The closer they get to understanding why James disappeared, the clearer it becomes that powerful people would prefer the truth remain buried, Alan says. It pushes them into places none of them is equipped for. Reviewed by Kate Hahn. Calendar of returning favorites. Even more can't miss shows. Returning in September 16th, The Real Housewives of Salt Lake City on Bravo, Slow Horses on Apple TV, and South Park on Comedy Central. On the 17th, Monster, The Lizzie Borden Story on Netflix, Stranger Things, Tales from 85 on Netflix. 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Special Forces, World's Toughest Test on Fox. 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Returning in October, on the 1st, Scrabble on the CW, Trivial Pursuit on the CW. 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And on the 7th, Sin City Rehab on HGTV and Sistas on BET. 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On the 22nd, After the First 48 and Killer Investigations, both on A&E. Time on BritBox. On the 23rd, Happy's Place on NBC and Lupin on Netflix. On the 29th, Ghosts on CBS with a two-part special. And on the 30th, Dexter Resurrection on Paramount Plus. In November, Stick on Apple TV returns on the 4th. On the 5th, Black Doves on Netflix. On the 11th, The Lord of the Rings, The Rings of Power returns to Prime Video. On the 17th, Death Valley on BritBox. On the 20th, Percy Jackson and the Olympians on Disney Plus, and Yellowjackets on Showtime. Returning in November, date to be announced, Rivals on Hulu. Returning sometime this fall, date to be announced, Foul Play with Anthony Davis on TBS, Gravescent on Prime Video, Jeopardy in syndication, The Last Cowboy on CMT, Love is Blind and North of North, both on Netflix. Wheel of Fortune in syndication, and Your Friendly Neighborhood Spider-Man on Disney+. In this issue, streaming on Netflix, Unabomber, Friday, September 25th. Decades before he became the infamous mass murderer known as the Unabomber, Ted Kaczynski, played by Jacob Tremblay, was a 16-year-old prodigy studying at Harvard. He also took part in a controversial psychological experiment run by Professor Henry Murray, played by Russell Crowe. This film sheds light on a potentially consequential experience that screenwriter Nelson Greaves looked into after hearing a report on NPR. "The story we discovered was really incredible," he told Tudum. As such, the film takes place across two timelines. In 1994, victims receive explosive packages in the mail, with FBI investigators left puzzled by the killer's 35,000-word manifesto. And in 1958, young Theodore Kaczynski goes through a potentially damaging experience, reviewed by Amanda Bell. A Different World, Thursday, September 24th. The classic NBC series reboot is here, and this time Whitley, Jasmine Guy, and Dwayne, Kadeem Hardison's daughter, Deborah Wayne, Malia Joy Moon, is the one trying to find her place on the Hillman College campus. But college life quickly becomes much more than classes, as Deborah and her fellow students, including Elijah Kai and Joshua Suter, navigate romance, money troubles, family expectations, campus activism, and the messy business of figuring out who they want to be. Reviewed by Aaron Maxwell. Wonka's The Golden Ticket, Wednesday, September 23rd. It's been 55 years since 12-year-old Charlie Bucket bested his fellows and lived happily ever after at the end of 1971's Willy Wonka and the Chocolate Factory. Now, Roald Dahl's world of pure imagination has been brought to life, and 12 golden ticket winners will enter a 40,000-square-foot recreation and go through a series of Wonka-like tests. The movie really was a sort of reality competition ahead of its time, says showrunner Amir Harkin. In this case, the winner will live in happiness, too, like the Oompa Loompa Doompity-Doo. Reviewed by Robert Edelstein, research by Maggie Kwan. Monster, the Lizzie Borden story, Thursday, September 17th. Lizzie Borden took an axe. And Ryan Murphy and Ian Brennan's true crime anthology dramatizes the story. The series showcases a tormented Lizzie, Ella Beatty, and the bloody 1892 murders of her cruel parents, Andrew and Abby, Charlie Hunnam, and Rebecca Hall. While crime junkies have long discussed Lizzie's potential guilt, these 8 episodes spin a version that sees Lizzie and her lover, maid Maggie, played by Vicky Creeps, planning and committing the spectacularly heinous act. Reviewed by Emily Aslanian. Streaming on AMC Plus, Kill Jackie, Friday, October 2nd. Catherine Zeta-Jones is an absolute blast in this 8-episode thriller. The Oscar winner stars as Jackie Price, a high-end art dealer who has spent 20 years trying to outrun her less-than-picture-perfect past. "What I used to do for a living was pretty scuzzy," she cracks in the series opener, referencing her previous blood-soaked career. "The one thing harder than getting good at it is getting out of it. Friends stop being so friendly. Just wait till you see how her enemies behave." Reviewed by Damian Holbrook. Streaming on Shudder, VHS Mixtape, Friday, October 9th. Here's another pitch for reviving physical media like videotapes. The 9th chapter in the popular, long-running horror anthology series serves a mashup of found footage and short film segments, this time with a decidedly musical angle. Among the unsettling content queued up here are outings from Emmy-winning director Ernest Dickerson, hip-hop star RZA, David Moreau from The Eye, and Renee Zahn, whose segment features original puppets created by Jim Henson's Creature Shop. Reviewed by Damian Holbrook. Streaming on Apple TV. Brothers, Wednesday, September 23rd. Holland Taylor has perfected playing glamorous, mature women dealing with not-so-grown-up men on TV. Notably, as Charlie Sheen and John Cryer's Cutting Mom on 2 1/2 Men. That puts her in familiar territory in these 8 episodes, with Matthew McConaughey and Woody Harrelson playing fictionalized versions of themselves. She's Matthew's mother, Ma Mac, who lets it slip that the lifelong friends may be brothers. She misbehaves, says what she pleases, has a hollow leg, and can talk her way out of everything, Taylor says. Woody pursues the truth. Matthew considers a run for Texas governor, and Ma Mac keeps at least part of her secrets in this tale about friendship, family, fame, and the blurry divide between myth and reality. Reviewed by Kate Hahn. Matchbox, the movie, Friday, October 9th. Remember sending Matchbox cars racing down homemade tracks, flying off improvised ramps? Now, scale those cars up, put John Cena in the driver's seat, and add some espionage, and you've got one metal-bending action movie. In Matchbox, the reappearance of CIA operative Sean, Cena, coincides with a group of his childhood pals framed for stealing a nuclear warhead. To clear their names, they'll have to get the nuke back and prevent a global catastrophe in the process. Reviewed by Dylan Ford. Streaming on Prime, Carrie, Wednesday, October 7th. Horror genius Mike Flanagan from Midnight Mass works through Stephen King's blood-filled first novel in this engrossing 8-episode series. That expanded scope allows for a timely update on the tale of a telekinetic teen, played by Summer H. Howell, terrorized by nasty classmates. Generally, when someone remounts something, they have a vision about why it's different this time, says Samantha Sloyan, who plays Carrie's controlling mother. Mike wouldn't have done this if he hadn't discovered why do Carrie now? Reviewed by Damian Holbrook. The Last Sunrise, available now. This lush drama whisks viewers away to a picturesque Spanish island where Rye, Maya Rafico, spends the summer with her real estate developer mom, Isolad, Eva Longoria. Under Isolad's watchful eye, Rye has always been overly careful due to chronic health issues. But the 22-year-old is determined to make this vacation one worth remembering. Brooding local heartthrob Julian, Fernando Lindez, helps her do just that, inspiring Rye to live in the moment. I wanted to understand and bring to life the sexy escapist love story, director Carlson Young reflects on adapting Anna Todd's book of the same name for the screen. The reality of Rye's condition and the mother-daughter relationship kept the elements really grounded to me. Reviewed by Morgan Pryor. The Love Hypothesis, Wednesday, September 23rd. Olive, Lily Reinhart, is a brilliant Stanford PhD candidate with a less than brilliant love life. The problem? Her friend Anne, Rachel Marsh, will only start dating if Olive is in a relationship. After impulsively kissing Professor Adam Carlson, Tom Bateman, otherwise known as Dr. Evil, the two enter a mutually beneficial fake relationship. But in time, the chemistry between them becomes the catalyst for something that hadn't been on their syllabus. Love. Reviewed by Maggie Kwan. Streaming on Netflix. East of Eden, Thursday, October 1st. John Steinbeck's 1952 novel inspired the seven-parter from Zoe Kazan, whose grandfather, Elia Kazan, directed the 1955 film classic. This limited series focuses on the book's villain, Kathy Ames, Florence Pugh, whom we meet as a young girl in the late 1800s and highlights her choices that don't conform with society. Reviewed by Kate Hahn. This has been Marianne reading from TV Guide Magazine, Returning Favorite.
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2: Good evening. This evening, expect clear skies. Tonight, look for overcast skies with a low near 60. Sunday, expect sunshine with a high near 77. Sunday night, look for clear skies with a low near 57. Monday, expect sunshine with a high near 73. Get your weather every hour right here on Mind's Eye Radio, your virtual newsstand.
3: In Springfield and Rochester, it's sunny and 74 degrees. In Champaign, it's sunny and 70 degrees.
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2: Jocelyn says something all the time that has always resonated with me. 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
3: It is. No, you'll feel it.
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5: Mm-hmm. It's called procedural sensory memory.
2: It's a thing.
5: Yeah, because like if your brain, right, it doesn't remember everything. But if you go to a location, or if you have like a trigger word or something like that, and your body tenses or your heart races, that is because your body remembers. Your body remembers what your brain doesn't.
3: Interesting. For me, it's always my gut. My gut feelings are so strong. And I've learned also like to listen to my body in those situations.
5: Yeah.
2: Because it does feel different when someone's like, oh, I've never met a blind person. How are you installing the car seat versus being like, do you live by yourself?
3: It feels like a test.
2: How much can you see?
3: Right. Well, it feels going like to
2: take
3: test
2: care
3: sometimes.
2: Of you. Like that's so different than genuine curiosity. It's like they're already asking you with the assumption that like you're just not capable. And that's scary. Yeah.
4: Mm-hmm. And welcome to another episode of Babies Down, Bottles Up. I'm the producer, Danny.
5: I'm Keisha.
2: I'm Taryn.
3: And I'm Jocelyn.
4: And we are keeping it in-house today. We've been doing a lot of really heavy episodes, just episodes with a lot of information. So I know the ladies just wanted to kick it today. They just want to chill, right?
2: Yeah, my head hurts.
3: Just want to shoot the shit today.
2: I'm tired.
3: That's it.
4: Why not? And so we got a couple of TikTok videos, some posts that that Keisha, you found that I'm sure is going to spark up some awesome conversation. But how are we feeling? Are we okay? Let's do a temperature check in the room.
2: I'm drinking.